0: The deep delivery to a couple of leaders, but first there was Combin. Spoils it. Hits the deck. First to get hands on it was Holman, who had Petrarca. Dishes off to him. Runs through a couple. Kick on goal is off the instep. Couple of bounces over the boundary line. Left forward pocket for the Suns. They lead by 18. 8 minutes played here on ABC Sport. Petrarca working his way into the game. 11 touches, leading all comers. Simpkin 10 for North. Ball spun back in. Tap to the front. Petrarca's there again. He's tackled as he tries to get a flying shot on goal. Spills to Raul. Those strong hips. He drives through the tackle. Hands off to Miller. Then to Yulin. Back to Miller. Quick hands back to Raul, where it all begun. And his hook around the corner is a goal. The reigning Brownlow medalist did the tough stuff, then gets the reward with a goal. And Gold Coast have their ninth here at Docklands. It's 9-1, plays 5-1, 55-31. The Suns lead the Roos 9 minutes into the second quarter.
1: Put the overalls on and get to work inside forward 50 there with the Suns. So just a scrap. Boy, he might have got away with a little hold the ball decision there, Raul, as well earlier.
2: You can hear North supporters groaning.
1: But I do love the work rate of Gold Coast there at ground level inside their forward 50. So three and four of them, just ball, you know, those ground ball gets so critical in the game to not fumble inside your forward 50. And Gold Coast didn't fumble once.
2: Sound like Henry Ford, Rammer. Most people miss opportunity because it's dressed in overalls and looks like hard work. Back underway in the middle of Docklands. Going after a Bailey Humphrey at ground level. Can't get anywhere. Saturday footy on ABC Sport. Reminder later today, Corbin Middlemass, Lauren Borden, and soon-to-be former games record holder Brent Harvey and coaching games record holder Mick Malthouse on the call. Ray Chamberlain on the boundary. Scott Pendlebury's record day. Out of the middle, Parker kicks inside 50. Mac Andrew launching at it, spills the mark. Larky sockers it on, forward pocket for North. And Bodie Yulin cleans it up for the Gold Coast Suns. Handball to his skipper in Anderson. Darts back inside the 50 and kicks to fullback where he finds Rioli. Suns by 24.
1: Well, that's the difference there. Dersma fumbles. Gold Coast win the ball and it's out of the danger zone.
0: Rioli links up with Long again. Deep kick up the wing. Sheasel is at the back and he spoils over the taller opponent. Gets the loose ball. Hands it off to Combin. Nice tackle though. He's brought down 70 metres out from the Suns goal by Bailey Humphrey, who was beaten in that one-on-one contest but followed up with the tackle. Umpire wastes no time. Sherry and Witts wrestle. Sharon hits the deck. Again, Suns first to react when it is up for grabs. Winning that contested footy. Ball comes back towards Powell and he's tackled immediately. Another ball up 60 metres out. Right half forward flank for the Suns.
2: Sherry bringing it down. Davies Uniac. Little 1-2 with Parker. Now he's unsure. Davies Uniac kicks across the goal mouth. One back pocket to the other and finds Stevens. Suns still by 4 goals, Nate. Stevens sends a kick up to the wing. Larky coming like Collins, puts his fist through it. Curtis cleaned up in amongst all of that. He's down and sore and probably groggy. Ends up with Anderson of the Suns. Kicks inside 50. King the target, hands to it, doesn't mark. Walter goes in at ground level. King gets it back to him. Walter, room to steady and snap and miss.
1: That was a big hit on Paul Curtis. He's coming from the ground.
2: He doesn't look well.
1: Hopefully he's okay.
2: Suns by 25, 9-2 plays 5-1. 11 and a half travelled second term Saturday footy on ABC Sport.
0: Luke Parker, game 3-2-6 today. Out of contract at the end of the year, he'll be age 34. I wonder if they give him another one. He kicks it long, but Collins led to the ball and took the mark. He was impeded eventually, but had the mark, was awarded the free kick. So Gold Coast Suns will rebound straight back inboard. He led Sherry and Larky to the footy. Poor work from the North forwards. Lowers his eyes. Nice mark, Closey. He's still 2 kicks from home. Settles it down. They're happy to play it slow. Another short kick on the edge of 50. The ex-skipper took Miller. He marks just outside the 50. Might just be beyond his range, although he's looking around. In fact, he looks to see if anyone is running past for a handball. No one there, so he's going to take it upon himself. The ex-skipper took Miller. A goal in the first quarter. This one from outside 50 gives it absolutely everything to the line. Oh. And a mark on the line.
1: Walter. Yep.
0: Jed Walter, a metre out. North look around at each other. No one taking responsibility. Jed Walter cruised across in front of three or four, and he will kick for goal from the Torres Strait Island flag, which adorns the goal square at the Lockett end. Jed Walter has three, and the Suns have 10. 10-2, 62 to 5-1, 31. Let's head down to the boundary to Tim Morgan.
3: Yeah, a little bit of concern here for Paul Curtis. You mentioned he was in that heavy collision. He's had a lengthy chat with the doctor and just seems to be gesturing at the back of his neck. So they did a little work on that and they're now just having a replay of the incident. So I'll keep you posted when we get more information on that.
1: Well, it was a huge hit. Sam Collins just went straight through him. All fair and legal. But that one there, Miller, was right on his distance. But just the defending on the goal line from North Melbourne.
4: Poor. Yeah, great mark, but no one took the body. Yep, the run and jump. As Miller was lining up, actually Tristan Cherry ran off for a break, so that's why the ruckman wasn't down on the goal line. But yep, that'll infuriate Elle Clarkson.
2: Game high, 31 point lead. Sheasel with the clearance, towering kick, shallow entry inside 50. Scored away by Adams, out towards the back flank, closely tracking it. Spargo gathers it first for the Roos though. Back to O'Sullivan. They're retreating here. Hardiman all the way back to the wing to Sheasel, to Daniel. Now they're going forward. Sheasel kicks inside 50 for the Kangas. McAndrew in best position. He marks back pocket for the Gold Coast Suns.
4: That's a problem now, isn't it? Andrew, intercept mark. Sam Collins. There's just no aerial winners at the moment ahead of the footy for the Kangaroos.
1: I feel like this next 6 or 7 minutes for North Melbourne's critical. Gold Coast are out to a 5-goal lead here. I wouldn't want to concede too many more.
0: McAndrew goes to Rioli, who handballs back to him. And another one, two. And another, a third. Rioli on the run. They move it by hand up the wing. The play falls over, though. And North can rebound here through Spargo. Simpkin has a look around. Doesn't like anything inside 50. Handballs laterally to Caleb Daniel. His fancy little round-the-corner kick is in the direction of Larky, but Joel Jeffrey marks another intercept mark inside 50 for the men in red.
2: Still by 31 points. They're kicking it around inside defensive 50. Jeffrey to Collins to Powell. Low bullet-like pass out for Zeke Yulin, who marks overhead. This kid is going to be a player for a long time.
4: It's good head of hair too, isn't it, Benny?
2: Yeah.
4: Not dissimilar to yours. Different colour, obviously, but no chance of him going bald.
2: Mine is going lighter, though. Just slowly.
1: Looks like.
0: Which
1: colour? Like the Lego man you do, Benny.
2: I've got that nickname before.
4: Helmet.
2: Infield kick to Anderson, who kicks around the wing towards a marking contest. Doesn't end up in one. Bounces out the back. Goulburn tackled to ground and a ball upcoming. A reminder, too, that AFL Saturday 12 to 1. If you missed it, you can catch it on the ABC AFL Daily podcast feed wherever you get your pods. 5 drops a week. If you're not listening to all, you're missing out.
0: Moyle, the tap down to Anderson. Kick inside 50. Leading to it is Comben. So that time he was in front of Walter. Walter was there, who tackles him over the boundary in the left forward pocket.
1: You are a man with many nicknames, Benny.
2: Yeah.
1: It's some good ones too.
0: I've now got an image of Ben at the end of the night just twisting his hair off, putting it next to his bed. Like the false teeth or something. Thrown back in inside 50 for the Suns. Miller with the shot on goal. It's off the right-hand side of his boot. Holman was under it. He was crunched. Meant that he spilt the mark. Logue gets round one. Handball misses the target. They give it up inside 50 to Lombard. He handballs over the top. Walter tries to tap it back to Lombard, but Logue puts pressure on. It goes out of bounds between half forward and the pocket on the right-hand side of this Lockett forward 50. Suns 62, North 31. Game high lead remains 31 points, 16 minutes into the second term on ABC Sport.
2: Thrown inside 50 here for the Suns. Moyle bringing it down to the front. It's knocked back towards Stevens. Wrapped up. Michael in Ballarat taking in all of the action, listening to us. Up it goes again. Moyle flicking it down. Trying to burrow through Bailey Humphrey. Ball jars free. Simpkin runs away with it for the Kangas. Kicks them up to the wing. Marking contest. Larky brings it to ground. Ends up with a footy handball for Spargo. He's hatching an egg. And the umpire wants it.
1: Again this quarter, North Melbourne, 17 kicks, 24 handballs. They get that ratio all wrong at the moment.
0: Just 4 to 50 for the Suns. And they win the clearance, although Powell spilt it. Goes in and gets it again. Does the dirty work. With him was O'Sullivan. They wrestle. Sharon comes free. Ball in dispute. Closey tackled, spun around, had a teammate behind him. It's Joel Jeffrey. Escapes the contest. Right full kick inside 50. Nudge from the back from King. Logue's been good in that contest today besides that one blemish. He wins it, although then it comes the way of Gold Coast. Oh, wow. High-pressure stuff here inside 50. North doing the best they can, but free the kick. Free kick goes the way of Bailey Humphrey.
4: He's play holding the ball, is he?
0: Luke McDonald was the one with the footy under his arm. Bailey Humphrey tackled him.
1: He is. He's paid holding the ball.
0: Wow.
1: Saying, well, one arm's free. You've taken the tackler on. You should have been able to get the ball out. I think that's very harsh on Luke McDonald.
0: That is stiff. Bailey Humphrey doesn't mind. He is the beneficiary. Puts the footy on the ground. Takes a deep breath. Settles himself and starts his wander in. He'll kick on a 45-degree angle from 42 metres. A low kick and he puts his fist to the air straight away. Just 3 goals in his last 6 games, Bailey Humphrey, but he is on the board in the second quarter. And the Suns are opening up a massive lead. In fact, it's a game-high 37 points. They've kicked away in this second term, 11-2 to 5-1. 19 minutes played here on ABC Sport. And your experts are Luke Ball and Adam Ramanauskas.
1: Well, I think he's pretty stiff there, Bally. Yeah. Luke McDonald. Oh, did he pay a throw?
4: Well, he did. Oh, scoop. Yeah. Okay. I mean, there's nothing pretty about it at the moment, is there, Ram? Yeah. No, it is a throw, but they're just on top, aren't they? In all facets of the game. Clearance, they're on top. Good, they're gun players. Noah Anderson's really come into it this quarter. He's up to 7 possessions. Miller, Rioli, Noble, their halfbacks getting involved. And Humphrey, you're right, he's just been a little bit out of sorts, as you said. Deck hasn't hit the scoreboard as much as he has in previous years. Looking, eyeing off a big day today.
5: Free kick in the middle going to Witts. We'll get down to Tim Morgan in just a moment. Witts with the kick out of the bullseye. Driving ball inside 50. Mwell plucks it. Good luck stopping that. He marks 40 out directly in front.
1: Again, his direct opponent there in Dawson, he's just a couple of steps off. So Mwell gets the run and jump at the football. 6'7", 6'8", however tall he is. Got to have some sort of body contact.
4: He's going to be a serious player, isn't he, Brad?
1: Yeah,
4: this guy.
1: No doubt.
4: He's having to be patient. It's only game 17. Feels like he's been around for a long time, but he's going to get his chance. If he can push forward and do that, it's another string to his bow.
5: Ned Moyle, the big ruckman, squeezes it through. And the rout is on. The second quarter horrors continue for North Melbourne. It is 5-1 this week after it was 10-0 last time around. 12-2, 74 plays, 5-1, 31. The Suns by 43, 21 minutes into the second. Tim Morgan before Luke Ball and Adam Ramanauskas.
3: Yeah, good news for Paul Curtis. He's all clear to return. He's actually just made his way back onto the field. Just keeping an eye on Gold Coast son Sam Closey. He was limping around out there, looked to be coming off the field and then pulled a U-turn and sort of went, I'm fine to keep going on, but just keeping an eye on him.
1: Yeah, nice place to do an apprenticeship, I think, the Gold Coast. Just relax up there. Sun, beaches.
5: Mermaid Beach every morning, get a coffee.
1: Yeah, just down Burley. Perfect.
0: 6 years in the VFL, Moyle, 74 games. He's had to wait a bit, but he might be in the process of usurping Witts. He's in the centre, though, at the moment, and another clearance goes the way of the Suns. Outside of the foot for Rowell, just inside 50. McDonald overran it, then cleaned up Goulburn, comes back to Rowell. Deep kick, Walter in front, Coleman this time with the spoil. Stevens helps him out, then handballs it straight to Holman. Turning it over, 15 metres out from goal. Lombard with the kick, it's a high one. And it's spoiled over the boundary line just to the left of the behind post. Golden opportunity for Leo Lombard with that turnover. Goes out of bounds, and that 43-point margin remains 22 minutes into the second quarter. We'll have a ball in left forward pocket.
4: Centre bounce is 5-1. Got to tighten up these Kangaroos mids.
5: Moyle bringing it down. Bounces back to Sherry. Moyle just about puts a saddle on him. Get a secondary ball up. 20 out from the attacking goal for the Suns. It's all been at the locket end here today. Slapping it down Sherry, though, and North will try and run it out of their D50. Davies Uniacke to Stevens to Daniel. He'll kick beyond the arc up to the wing, and Duursma between halfback and the wing marks. And those in blue and white struggled in second terms. I mentioned it, but 10 goals to zip in their second quarter last week. It's 5-1 in that quarter this week. Duursma kicks around the wing, and Darling contested mark.
1: Go.
0: Just put a knee into his opponent. Turns and does go. The one-on-one is Sherry, who was behind his opponent, made his way to the front. Mark not paid. Had to play on. Gives off the handball, and North Melbourne have their second goal of the second quarter. It is Jacob Constanti who finishes from about 45 metres. The handball from Sherry. It was all in that quick movement. You heard it from Luke Ball and Adam Ramanauskas. They had the space, and they capitalised. 74 plays 37. Six-goal game here. Time on in the second quarter. ABC Sport.
1: Oh, he made it his ball. Jack Darling there. There's a big contest, a number of players in that marking contest, but Darling put the knee up. Then we wanted him to go. North Melbourne's forward line was open. Sherry was in space. And the ball probably just dropped a little bit short, and there's a couple of hands that got in there. Stanty's been okay. That's his second goal in this half. So he's doing his job as that small forward. Has Daniel Rioli as his direct opponent. Rioli hasn't had much of an influence in this game as yet.
5: I mentioned Michael from Ballarat's text. I'll come back to that at halftime, Michael. So we will analyse that as out of the middle, Wardlaw gets it moving forward for North and picking it up, Constanti feeds it out to Sheezel. Handball back into the muck, comes back to Sheezel. Davies Uniacke out wide. Parker kicks the ruse into the pocket. Larky, Collins, the latter punches it. Out of play, throw in right forward pocket here for the Kangas. Suns leading by 37. We'll play 24 and a half in the second term. Saturday footy on ABC Sport.
4: We'll find a way to get Georgie Wardlaw into the game a bit. The Kangaroos, it's his first possession for the quarter.
0: An attacking opportunity here for North. Ball spun back in. Dawson in the ruck, but it's a win for the Suns. Raoul, another clearance. He's had a good quarter. Forward handball. Petrarca picks up the loose footy. He was tackled immediately by Luke Parker. We'll have a ball up 70 or so out from the North Melbourne goal. Their score is on 37. They trail by 37. We've played 25 minutes. Clearance the way of McKercher. 50, Gamer inside 50, but it's Collins again. In front, takes the easy mark and relieves that pressure for the Suns.
5: I feel like the Dockers all of those years ago and... Cross Line, who was the coach at the time. They might have got Sam Collins wrong by delisting him. Turned into a pretty good player at AFL level.
6: Not a pretty good player.
5: Yeah, very, very good
6: He's
5: player.
6: One of the best defenders in
4: Australian.
6: The competition.
4: Yeah, gun.
5: The Suns given a 50-metre penalty and Rioli marched into the middle of the ground. He shorts it to Long. Attacking point of the square. Suns by 37. Long looks into the pocket. Over the head of King. Fingertips to it. Doesn't mark down at ground level. Caleb Daniel gathers for the Kangas, gives it off to Stevens, hurries a kick around the wing and unable to mark Constanti as he goes flying through the air. And a throw-in. In fact, it was Hardiman trying to take the mark, throwing between wing and half forward. Suns by 37, 12-2, plays 6-1, nearing half-time.
4: Called it before, Deck. Griffin Logue doing a really good job on Ben King. He only had the one possession. It was that free kick, which was 50-50 really in that first quarter. So he's holding up his end of the bargain.
0: They've been dominating the clearances as well. This one does go the way of the Suns. Powell finds Yulin. Hard up against the boundary line. On the city side. Wheels out to his left towards the centre square. Moyle is there. Had a lot of it. Drops the ball. Down at the bottom of the pack. Simpkins there as well as Noble. Curtis having a bit of push and shove. He's back out there and that hit's got him angry. Still only... one touch, Paul Curtis. Ball up 20 metres out from the North goal. Suns goal, rather.
5: Dawson backhands it down. Coming through, Humphrey tries to get on the boot, smothered by Wardlaw. Duursma can't trap it. Wardlaw can, has to flick out a handball. And then fumbling it, Davies Uniacke allows in Noble and the Suns. He spun 720, but a ball up. Saturday footy on ABC Sports to follow this game. Scott Pendlebury's milestone match with the best call team in footy, including the man handing over the baton in Brent Harvey and also Mick Malthouse's first coach. Suns with it again. Dan Rioli ends up with it. Snaps from 45. Doesn't have the journey. Marked in the back pocket by Combin of the Kangas.

0: Gold Coast by 37 late in the half.
1: Common plays on quickly to give it to Parker. The umpire brings it back.
2: Can't do that, Luke. You know that. Run through the front of the mark.
1: Yeah. He gets most cheap touches he wants, Luke Parker. He wasn't afforded that one. So Condon is back with the footy. He wheels out. It'll be a long kick up the line. Collins v. Larky. They connect and then Trembarth flies. Another fist came from Witts over the boundary line about 80 metres away from the Suns' goal, who lead 74-37. They've had a big quarter. It's a 5-goal-2 quarter for the away side.
2: Daniel Rioli's sore there. After his kick, he's really sore. Just at half forward here for the Suns in the hands of the trainer.
1: Witts the tap down at Mrs. Petrarca. Parker instead. 1-2. Sheasel to McKercher. Goes back to Simpkin. Fakes it on his right, then turns to his left. Up towards Trembarth in a 3-on-1. And you guessed it. The odds reign supreme. Fist from Euland over the boundary line in front of the interchange bench. Second quarter is 28 minutes old here on ABC Sport.
0: What injury is that? You snap it, is that like a groin or an adductor or something? Yeah.
2: He might have got tackled to the ground. It looks like he's struggling for some air. Might be winded.
0: Get more information from Tim Morgan in a moment. Witts punches it on, but Parker there for North Melbourne. Handball to Davies Uniac. Handball to Simpkin. Simpkin goes the direct route. Looks inside 50. Up goes Trembarth. Not quite. Down at ground level. Bodie Euland gets rid of it to Powell, who runs away with it.
3: Too easy.
0: And now the Suns go Wooshka. Rowell away towards Zeke Euland.
2: Call her out.
1: Straight through the middle. Route one. Bailey Humphrey marks, turns, and he has Moyle all on his own. How could he miss the 206-centimetre Moyle, who was in the right forward pocket, all on his own? And the quick play will get the Suns another shot on goal in this second quarter.
2: Slingshot, wasn't it, Rimmer?
3: But it's poor by North Melbourne.
2: Yeah.
3: Their pressure inside their forward 50. Will Powell stepped through three North Melbourne players there. You've got to lay the tackle. You've got to stop the ball right at the source.
1: Ned Boyle has been made to earn every game he gets. 3 goals last week in the top end. And he kicks for goal here at Docklands for his second, and it's near side. Let's head down to the boundary. Tim Morgan.
4: Yeah, quick update on Dan Rioli. You mentioned he was really struggling to get off the field as soon as he came off straight down into the rooms. So I'll just keep you updated on that one.
0: Thanks, Tim. Suns by 38. Have led by as many as 43. The exiting kick from Caleb Daniel looking for Larky, but Collins neutralises it and bustles after the footy. Bundled over his opponent there and ends up halving the contest for a ball up.
2: It's just a beauty, Sam Collins.
0: Yep. He's a man mountain too, isn't he? Ball up, Witts arriving late, laying it down. Davies Uniac takes it, carried out. Throw in 60 around from the attacking goal here for the Gold Coast Suns. 38-point lead following this game. Pendlebury's games record match. That's coming up.
1: The entree is sizable though at the moment. We've seen 18 goals, 12 of them to the Suns. They look for another. Witts down to Miller. His handball finds Caleb Daniel for North. So a turnover and clever kick. McKercher had escaped the contest. Or it was Davies Uniac, rather. Didn't like anything ahead, so he just stopped. Rowell overran it. Goes back to Simpkin. They have nothing up forward, so they keep chipping it round by hand. Back to Daniel, and then Simpkin moves forward. Nice kick and a gain of 30 metres. Simpkin marks hard up against the boundary line. On this dockside wing, still two and a bit kicks from goal. They head towards the 50. 3-on-2. Darling was in good position, but three just leapt over him, including Mac Andrew. Fisted over the boundary line. And the score remains 75-37. The way of the Suns. We've ticked over to nearly 32 minutes in this second quarter. Bally, I don't think you're making the bounce at Pendle's game.
2: Oh, I'll be making it.
1: Okay, right. So you're not making the fourth quarter here.
0: He's going to share his location with us for an hour, and we'll track his,
1: I love it,
0: his effort to make it to the
2: MCG. Well, if it's good enough for Corby and Chambo to be there now, you know, I'll stick it out for as long as I can. But
0: Dawson,
2: doesn't look like this is going to be a close finish, Dex, so I think you can handle it. One down.
0: Slapping it down, and the siren sounds for halftime. Gold Coast Suns by 38 points. 12-3, 75 play, 6-1, 37. The goals in that quarter, 5-2, the way of the Gold Coast Suns. So they led by 17 points at quarter time, 38 at the main break. The goal kickers, Walter with three, singles to Noble, to Miller, Rao, Humphrey, Long, Moyle, Powell, King, and also Goulburn. While for North Melbourne, two to Constanti, two to Darling, singles to Larkey and to Jai Simpkin. Luke Ball, Adam Ramanaskis, premiership pair. How did you see that first half of football?
3: Well, looked really good by the Suns. Terrific.

0: try make something happen where if you start kicking the ball, it lengthens the ground, makes your forwards start deeper so you come up with the
1: football
0: ball.
1: That was a great example, wasn't that? Last couple of minutes there, Davies Uniacke out on the wing, space, shoulders out. In the end, he ends up doubling back. And then they create a pressure situation out of nothing. And by you know that hesitation plays beautifully into the hands of Mac Andrew and Bodie Yule. And I mean, Sam Collins that quarter was a brick wall, really, wasn't he? So, yeah, you're right. They can't get anything going ahead of the footy. The Kangaroos, and that's partially because of the ball use that you mentioned, partially because of the Suns, you know, really, really good work in and around the contest. And that's their strength. We know that. I mean, Rao started to really get going that quarter. Took Miller's playing a terrific game. Noah Anderson, quite first quarter, started to get going around the clearances that quarter as well. So, you know, they really looked dangerous out of centre bounce. I mentioned it was 5-1, I think, for the quarter, maybe 5-2.
0: Yep.
1: But once they're winning the ball cleanly out of centre bounce, the Suns, they're pretty hard to stop. And it just allowed them to set up the ground behind the footy. And the North forwards are getting really high, as you said, aren't they? They don't have any confidence in their defenders to be able to defend one-on-one. So how many times do we see 18 North players, you know, inside 60 to 70 metres from the Gold Coast goal? And so when they do win it back, they have to wait, don't they? They have to tread water and wait. And that just plays into the Gold Coast defenders' hands, as we said. So, yeah, absolutely a game just completely on the Gold Coast terms at the moment. It's hard to see what moves Al Clarkson and the coaching staff make to be able to get it back on track.
0: Well, I think he needs to get the midfield sorted out. So you've got Caleb Daniel playing off a halfback flank, who had 9 that quarter. Davies Uniacke had the 9, but he's had 1 kick, 8 handballs. So that's the last thing, really. You want it the other way, 8 kicks, 1 handballs for LDU, because he's such a beautiful user of the ball. Parker then had 7. Simkin out on the wing had 7. But they need to get Sheasel going. They need to get O'Sullivan into the game more. They need to get Paul Curtis didn't touch the ball that quarter. So, you know, there's a lot of upside for North Melbourne. It's just if Clarko can get it out of them at this halftime break. I'll mention a number of times North Melbourne defenders, or when they've been defending, they're just starting on their heels. They're starting on the back foot. Now, the first centre bounce of that second quarter, ball scrappy kick inside Gold Coast forward line. Caleb Daniel trails Ben Long in by 4 metres. It's just like it's the little fundamental things in a game of football when you are, well, that they're not talking about being a developing team anymore. They're talking about they should be in performance mode. But that's not performance. They're just mistakes. They're mistakes that rebuilding, developing team makes.
2: Pretty inexplicable, really, isn't it, for North Melbourne? It's
0: particularly
2: hard
0: after last week. So, they've given up, what are they, 5-2 that quarter? It was 5-1, really, before North got going in the first quarter. So you're talking about 10-3. You know, then they sort of get going, North, but just little mistakes after little mistake. Like the overhandball in this game, like at the moment, so I said 32 and 42 for that quarter for the game. It's 71 kicks, 88 handballs. Like just that the ratio's all wrong for them.
1: Look, I mean,
0: they're not good enough to be that handball team at the moment.
1: Well, and yeah, just defensively is the thing, isn't it? Like that's where the area they really struggle with. So we're looking for gains, you know, this year and for the first month of the season, 5-6 weeks. Albeit against teams around them, it looked like they had made some games, but the last couple of weeks, it's been a real regression back to how poorly they defended the ground last year. You can just see Gold Coast, how many times has the corridor just been open for business with, you know, free players, and you can see them looking inside every time they get it. Now, that last one there that Moyle didn't kick the goal, but that was genuinely like a slingshot, wasn't it? So ball hits the ground 25 metres out from goal, Powell waltzes through, and then they're queuing up through the middle of the ground. The good teams just they defend that. Well, they attack in the way that enables their defence to set up and support. And then when the ball hits the ground, they have pressure on the footy. And the last couple of weeks it's been a real sort of regression, as I said, from North back to where they were at last year defensively.
0: Just one thing, Benny.
1: Yeah.
0: North Melbourne right now are a team that were believing the hype of where they were at the start of the season, but they're not prepared to do the work for that hype.
2: It's the overalls.
0: Yeah.
2: Alistair Clarkson needs to bring down the overalls and maybe
0: let's
2: have a little
0: work,
2: visual.
0: Boys.
2: Yeah, let's get to work. Just on North, I mean, the question I posed

0: right off the top of the broadcast was, have either of these teams improved? We spoke about this being a game that maybe the old Gold Coast would have dropped and just had a little banana peel game. They look like they're going to win comfortably. North Melbourne, they've beaten Port, Essendon, Carlton and Richmond, which is four of the bottom five, and inexplicably, they've lost to the West Coast Eagles as well. So, I mean, you could argue that, no, they haven't improved this year when you look at it like that. Just quickly, this question from Michael in Ballarat. Hello, team. Kind of living the call as I'm a Kangaroo supporter. Can you please explain why our recruitment team said last year we don't need to recruit backmen? We have our back six sorted. B. Rawlings needs to be held to account, says Michael in Ballarat.
1: Yeah, that's it might come back to haunt him a bit. Certainly today they've well, and just again as a function of the broader team defence. I mean, it's hard the way the balls come down at times. It's hard for any, you know, even the best defence to be able to stand up with that. I think Logue's tried hard. I think he's been a winner down there. He's kept Ben King to one possession, as I said. But yeah, other than that, Conlon's looked all at sea at times today, and young Trenbarth's gone behind the ball a couple of times, but other than that, you know, no Toby Pink today. Walters looked really dangerous, hasn't he? Kicked three goals. And then when the balls hit the ground, you mentioned some of those attacking, you know, so Daniel and Zerha has gone behind them. Not natural defenders have been found out a couple of times today as well.
2: Oh, look, I understand what Brady's saying there. Look, you can create backmen. That's, you know, a good backman, they say, is a failed forward, et cetera, et cetera. But what you want your back six or seven to be, you want them to be absolutely reliable, dependable and rock solid and desperate. I don't feel that with North Melbourne's back six. Maybe there's a bit of
0: Which
2: Luke
0: elements?
2: McDonald. Well, desperate.
0: Desperate,
2: yeah,
0: mainly.
2: I think desperate. Like, it really matters. It really matters if they get a goal kicked on them. It really matters, you know, if a crumbing goal like Ben Long in that first quarter. Well, you've got to be desperate. In all facets, and you look at the best defence at the moment. You know, Brisbane's have been terrific over the last couple of years. They've got desperate defenders.
3: Aidan Corr not in the team as well, so he's being left out of this back six.
2: Well, there's the answer in itself. They go and recruit him those number of years ago, but didn't work.
0: Not in the team. Gold Coast by 38. It is halftime. Saturday footy on ABC Sport.
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3: Bills to Raoul, those strong hips. He drives through the tackle. Hands off to Miller. Then to Yulin. Back to Miller. Quick hands back to Raoul, where it all begun. And his hook around the corner is a goal. The reigning Brownlow medalist did the tough stuff, then gets the reward with a goal. The ex-skipper took Miller. A goal in the first quarter. This one from outside 50 gives it absolutely everything to the line. Oh. And a mark on the line. Jed Walter, a metre out. North look around at each other. Jed Walter has three.
0: Witts with the kick out of the bullseye. Driving ball inside 50. Mwell plucks it. Good luck stopping that. He marks 40 out directly in front. Ned Mwell, the big ruckman, squeezes it through.
3: The one-on-one is Sherry, who was behind his opponent, made his way to the front. Mark, not paid, had to play on. Gives off the handball, and North Melbourne have their second goal of the second quarter. It is Jacob Constanti who finishes from about 45 metres.
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0: Suns leading by 38 points. Halftime Saturday footy on ABC Sport. Following this game, Scott Pendlebury's record breaker, 4-3-3. Mick Malthouse, Brent Harvey, Corbin Middlemass, Lauren Borden, Ray Chamberlain downstairs for the call. That will follow this one. Borley, I think you'll co-sign this. Frio Cookster, loving the call, helmet and team, basking in the glow and the Perth sunshine after a 10th Dockers win.
1: Yeah.
0: How good is the boy Murphy Reid?
1: Superstar. Yeah. He's, you talk about games record, he just looks like the sort of player. He actually reminds me a little bit of Steel Sidebottom, the way he plays.
0: Yeah,
1: early
0: I don't
1: days
0: mind it.
1: Still. Yeah, what a... what a treat that he fell to pick 17. And he looks, well, this season anyway, he's a lock for all Australians, isn't he? That sort of half-forward role. But he was brilliant last night. And, yep, you're pretty happy if you're a Dockers supporter at the moment. Ben, are you happy that you put a Bombers jumper on the little guy's back?
0: His mum's put the Freo jumper on him as well.
1: Well, it's a pretty easy choice.
0: I think it's fairly easy for young Archie at the moment.
1: Yeah.
0: He's got the long sleeve Dockers jumper rolled up, and he's pretty happy with how they're going. 10 in a row for the men in purple. So the Freo Cookster is very happy. 12-3-75, plays 6-1-37 is the score here. Keep your text coming too. 0437-774-774 if you wish to. 38 points to the good. Second half underway. You with Declan Burke.
1: The first sign of a move magnet. Cooper Trembath's going to jump in the ruck, and Tristan Cherry starting forward.
3: Doesn't make a difference. Witts with the tap down. Petrarca picks up the loose ball, hands it off to Rao. Fresh off five clearances in that second quarter, and he affects another one. Wide handball, hits the deck. Jeffrey picks it up and kicks it forward to a one-on-one. Nice body line there from Long, who pushed his opponent out. Picked up the footy, hands it off to Goulburn. He handballs inboard to Miller. Nice pressure. Good tackle from Luke Parker. A goal-saving moment there. Early stages of this third quarter. 75 plays 37. North Melbourne trailing by a bunch. They have to make a move. It is in their defensive 50. Ball tapped out. Comes all the way back outside 50. Petrarca to Closey. He can't pick it up. So North are away here through LDU, who wants to go through the central corridor. Does. And he finds Charlie Spargo, who then moves it out towards the city wing.
0: Riley Hardiman, just a little reft and then stabs it short. In fact, there's Constanti who gets it back from Spargo. Gives it off to Sheezel. Kicks inside 50. And Zerha, a searching lead, he's become a swingman. Swung back to forward, and he marks 40 out. Very tight angle, worse than 45 degrees.
2: Well, they need him forward today. It's really hard to find a winner in that first half. Maybe Jack Darling

0: for North Melbourne in their forward half of the ground.
1: Amzerha, try and start the road back into this game. Start the journey back into the game. His drop punt is into the woodwork. That was the story of the day. A little sigh from the under 20,000 in attendance. Not a big crowd. Gold Coast Suns by 37, nearly two played in the second half.
2: Will Powell, a WA boy, half forward turned, half back. Spent some time in the midfield, but he's doing his best work in D50 on kick-out duty. Finds Jeffrey in the pocket. He pulls his kick inboard to a dangerous spot. One-on-one, LDUV Rowell. Spoiled, running through. A couple of North players involved. Big tackle, and it'll be a ball up 80 metres away from the North goal. 12-3, plays 6-2, so double the goals to the Suns. So they kick away this quarter, or can North find something? LDU contested possession. Riding him was Rowell. Another ball up. Wits this time the tap. Tackles Finn O'Sullivan. Thought it might have been high. The crowd thought it was. Wits on O'Sullivan. You wouldn't blame him, but the umpire will throw it up again. Same patch of turf. Still 80 out from the North goal. Tap towards Miller. He was tackled. Ball came loose. And the umpire says, holding the ball. Sherry gets the reward. And they'll have an inside 50 here from their big man.
1: Sherry gives it off.

0: for North Melbourne in their forward half of the ground.
1: Amzerha, try and start the road back into this game. Start the journey back into the game. His drop punt is into the woodwork. That was the story of the day. A little sigh from the under 20,000 in attendance. Not a big crowd. Gold Coast Suns by 37, nearly two played in the second half.
2: Will Powell, the WA boy, half forward turn. Miller, he was tackled. Ball came loose and the umpire says holding the ball. Sherry gets the reward and they'll have an inside 50 here from their big man.
1: Sherry gives it off to Hardiman running by. Just chips the kick for Simkin. Accepts the mark right on the arc of 50. Short for Curtis. A neat ball. Curtis marks 35 out, 45 degree angle at left half quarter in the left forward pocket.
3: Well, and I like that from Hardiman. Just yep. create makes something happen forward of the ball, doesn't it? So that's got to be the MO for this second half. No more going back over the mark and kicking sideways and allowing Gold Coast to set up behind the footy. Get some energy on the footy. Wasn't perfect, was it? But it created the movement and a nice kick inside 50.
1: Paul Curtis, the set shot, begins the climb back into the game for North. Back to 31 points the margin. 12-3-75, plays 7-2-44. 3.5 minutes into the second half, our premiership pair, Luke Ball and Adam Ramanauskas after Tim Morgan.
4: Henry Oley started this third term on the field. He came off, they checked his ribs at halftime, but clearly he's been deemed all good to go in the second half.
0: Well, yeah, and you want to encourage the overlap run. So Hardiman there on his left foot. So just a little lower the eyes to kick to Jai Simkin right on the 50. And then a beautiful little spearing pass by Simkin to go to find Paul Curtis. So that's what you want to encourage. I spoke about over-handball. That's not over-handballing. That's handballing to somebody that can play on and move the ball forward.
2: Spying another little change here for North. Luke Parker into the middle, known for doing the tough stuff. They still can't get the clearance. The tap to Anderson. His kick is just beyond 50, but holding space was Goulden. Did really well. Marked just beyond 50. Lockie Goulden, who got a goal in that first quarter, will be just beyond him. So he'll put it to the hot spot. A few lead. Logue is there. Coomben, well done. One-on-one with King. Raise the arms and it's stuck. Nice defensive intercept mark for North Melbourne. Deep in their D50, the handball off to McKercher and he sends it down the line.
1: Trembath underneath the footy. McAndrew goes and gets it for the Suns. Four to the wing. Loops a handball to Rao. Tries to step his man. Trembath nearly gets him. Handball to Miller. Back to Goulburn. He'll kick to the pocket. Oh, the umpire and the boundary umpire collided. They've both gone to ground. I've never seen that before. He was backpedaling and he's backed into the field umpire. That is unbelievable.
0: Who gets fined?
1: Oh, dearie me. Don't have eyes in the back of your head as Griffin Logue takes the free kick and exits beyond defensive 50 for North. Suns by 31.
2: Jai Simkin touch number 18 to McKercher. He's involved. They go through the centre. You can hear the groans because it is a turnover in a dangerous spot. Gold Coast have been making them pay today. They are in the middle of Docklands. It's a high ball. The run comes and Goulburn marks again. He had to make late ground. Diving mark inside the centre square. Rowell run passes him. Short chip in. Dive from Logue was nice. He cut off the run and the lead of King. And they again save face North Melbourne. Once more, LDU involved. Up to Sherry. He has the run of Simkin. Little chip down the line. Zerha, who is starting up forward this quarter, has it just beyond 50. Waste no time. Kick towards Larky, who marks. They move it quick and it works. He'll kick for goal in the left forward pocket. Pretty tight angle, but it's just 20 metres out. Nick Larky looking for goal number one today.
3: Well, here we go. It's been a good few little moves as Zerha comes off for a rest, but back in his natural habitat, you'd have to say, and he's getting involved. That time, that it was the Kangaroos' turn to move the ball from defensive 50 to a mark inside 50.
2: Larky assesses the angles, bends it from left to right. He's got a couple. And they have the first two of this third term, North Melbourne. They've come out, they've worked the ball quickly, and it is paying off. And it's a 25-point ball game. It got out to 43 points. It's now back to 25, 12-3-75, 8-2-50. Declan Byrne, Ben Cameron calling the action. Tim Morgan on the boundary.

0: And Adam Ramanauskas and Luke Bawley are experts.
1: Well, Bawley, 18 kicks, 8 handballs to start this quarter. So, you know, really obviously finally using their feet to go forth. 11 uncontested marks, so they're really controlling tempo, controlling the pace of this third quarter. Love that from Zerha. Take the mark, roll, get a one-on-one. Collins was looking for the body.
2: Yep.
1: Larky just made himself really big, put those arms up, and Collins couldn't do nothing about it. Yep.
3: So last three goals in the game all of a sudden.
2: Yeah.
3: Gold Coast Suns did lead by 43 points, now just 25. Push in the middle, North Melbourne ball.
1: Give it.
3: Here come the Kangaroos.

0: there for a couple of minutes.
1: Jared Witts on his left. He goes to the pocket. King launches, falls through the hands. Darling is back there doing some clean-up work. They've switched some magnets around North Melbourne. It is working. First couple of goals of this third quarter. In fact, three in a row with that Constanti one late in the second. We've played 9 minutes in the third term. Suns are up by 25.
2: Throwing inside 50 here for the Suns. Sherry punches it on. Petrarca going out after the football. Gathers it. Bounces to his feet. Snaps inside 50 for the Suns. Constanti hands to the mark down in front. Humphrey there first. Dispossessed in the tackle. Could have been holding the ball. The umpire says no. Sherry gets it out to Caleb Daniel. He had a moment. Umpire says not enough to constitute prior opportunity. Ball up. 40 out from the attacking goal for the Suns. Their lead 25.
1: Oh, that was lucky. Looked like he put on a little sidestep. Danger spot here for North. The tap comes down. Petrarca was tackled. Ball came free. Crowd wanted a free. They didn't get it. Comes loose. Rioli's back out there. That's good to see. The fake from Anderson. Then the bounce. Unloads from 55 to the line. That is sublime. He sold candy and then he roosts it. And they stop that North run of three goals. An important one. A skipper's goal. 13-3-81 to 8-2-50 ABC Sport. That felt big. Luke Ball, Adam Ramganaskis.
0: Just looking who missed the tackle here. Dersma and Sheasel. So, yeah. Like two of their really high draft picks. Two of their most talented players.
3: Turnstiles.
0: Yeah. And that's where you put the overalls on, Betty. That's where you've got to tackle. You just can't watch. You can't go, oh, he'll do it. They both thought the same thing. Anderson walks straight through the middle of them, then kicks a goal from 55 metres.
2: I love it as a theme. I think down at Arden Street, they should bring out the overalls during the week and just,
0: That was very, very ordinary by Sheasel and Dersma.
3: Yeah, equally great goal, wasn't it, by the skipper?
0: Terrific goal.
3: Again, just sensing the moment. It's Collins at one end and then Anderson taking the opportunity just to steady the ship.
2: Tremba down for Curtis, sockers it on. Constanti comes to help out. Up to half forward now, North. Spargo can't gather it. Spits out. Sheasel tracks it. Neat gather. Handball to Spargo. Handball over his head for Curtis. Left forward pocket. One fend off. Not a second. Met heavily.
4: Gotta be holding.
2: Oscar Adams just says, get out of bounds. And you're not getting past me. Only bench presses 130, but he couldn't fend off Adams in a throw in.
0: 150, isn't it?
2: I think it's only 130. I think it's getting a little bit added on every time.
0: That's three sets of 80, doesn't it? 30.
2: Warmer.
1: Ball thrown in. Attacking end for North. They've kicked two goals this quarter. Curtis, doesn't matter what he benches. When he screws it around the corner like that, it just falls short. Last line of defence. And guess who? Collins saves the goal, inches out from the line. He kicks it long towards Moyle. Wasn't in best position, so tapped it. But reading it best, Darling. The kick inside 50, just over Larky. Maybe played for the free kick. On hands and knees, the Suns. Late tackle comes. Ball comes free. Powell, he jumps on it, and he's manhandled to the ground. Well, the crowd wanted a free kick in there for holding the ball. They don't get it, so it'll be a ball up left forward pocket for North Melbourne.
2: Has Nick Larky got a bit of a habit of playing for free kicks in his game at the moment? The exiting kick, the centre-half back, and Humphrey takes a nice mark. Rama Bawley.
3: Betty. Sorry, Benny, I'm just watching, keeping my eye on. There's a bit happening here. Well, it's going to be 50-metre penalty to Bailey Humphrey, but, yeah, no, I think he can. I think certainly when he's a bit down on form and confidence, Benny, and that's probably not unlike most key forwards, you just love him, like he did the one before against Collins. Just fully extend, sticky hands. Missed opportunity, and now the ball goes down the other end.
2: Free kick in the middle after the 50. Going the way of Humphrey. Kicks the Suns to full forward. Walter launches at it off the hands of the pack. Rushed through by Stevens.
3: He's speaking of opportunity there for Jed Walter. Again, free run and jump at it.
2: Suns by 32 points, 13 minutes into the third.
1: Luke Parker, another kick out. Touch number 13 for him. It's in the right back pocket with Stevens. The ex-Swans combine. Kick up towards Trembath. Right next to him is Mac Andrew. Good spoil. Falls to Yulin. He goes, I might have a shot on goal, and he gets it almost there. Luke McDonald, the warrior for North Melbourne.

0: the last line. He stops the Suns' goal. So a minor score, 33-point lead to the Suns. 14 minutes travelled in the third quarter.
1: McDonald short to the pocket for Caleb Daniel. Back to McDonald. Saturday footy on ABC Sport. McDonald short for Sheasel. Sheasel at fullback. Handball back to Comben. And it kicks off a step. High up and under. Constantine also closely through the hands there of Constantine. Out the back. Big Moyle out after it. Turns it over. Wardlaw pinches it. Zips through the wing. Kicks inside 50. Collins arriving late. Darling keeps his feet. Goes again at ground level. Bodie Yulin comes in. The Suns arrive in numbers. Darling trying hard. Nowhere to go. And a ball up. Half forward here for the Kangas. Darling did well. 33 points. The Suns lead. Nearly a quarter hour into the third term.
0: It's a good two or three efforts from Jack Darling, who backs back now towards goal. Ball thrown up on the 50, whistle on play. Anderson looks around. It's not for him, it's for his compatriot, Matt Rowell, who has stood up since quarter time. He chips it over the top to Anderson. Fresh off some 950-odd metres gained last week. He nearly joined the 1,000 club. Noah Anderson, I think there's been a dozen across the last 15 years. He was 40 metres shy. Now Anderson, a little chip kick. Closey. Defensive half still for the Suns. To kick and hope. Comben attacks the footy and takes a nice intercept mark. And then he's felled by Jed Walter. Went to ground easily, the umpire said. So he switches back to Parker, who is in D50 for the Roos.
1: Parker kicks out wide for Simkin. He might have been caught high. He was. Takes the advantage. Kicks around the wing for Sheasel. Sheasel comes infield. Half forward here, the Roos. O'Sullivan, nothing he likes immediately. Looks for Darling on the lead. Got it! Adams was closing late, but Darling marks 45 out. Slightly sharper than a 45-degree angle.
2: It's not a fast play, but it's intent, isn't it, to face the game and continue to move the ball forward. And it's funny when that happens, it forces the forwards to get on the move, doesn't it? And Jack Darling, who started the game pretty well, he's actually looked dangerous. Certainly when he's had a one-on-one opportunity with the younger Adams. Took a good, strong mark. Tough shot.
1: 33 points is the margin. Jack Darling to keep the Kangas hanging around in the contest. It's across the goal face and slapped through by Bodie Yuland. That margin, 32. 16 and a half minutes into the third term, Saturday footy on ABC Sport. I got one for you guys. Six players have shared heritage at the Kangas and the Gold Coast Suns. Oh, I don't think you'll get near about four of them.
2: Okay.
0: All right. Text in if you want to get involved. 0437 774 774 as the Suns go outside D50. Long one up the wing. Yulin there. Good tackle. Ball spills out of that one from Holman, and we'll have a ball in. Any early thoughts, Paul Ravanaskis?
2: Gosh.
0: Kangaroos.
2: That one's springing to mind. I'm presuming most of them were Gold Coast to North Melbourne.
0: Sharon spun back in. Some more thinking time. Moyle tapped down. Nice from O'Sullivan. He read it well. Gave the hands to Stevens. Whistle on play. Kangaroos might take advantage, although play stops, so the umpire will enforce it back to O'Sullivan. He has McKercher next to him, the milestone man in this game. He also has 10 on his back. It's in black font, though. Shifts it left to Parker, and they go to Daniel. Caleb Daniel averaging 24 touches. Back to Parker. 1-2 for those halfbackers that rack it up. Oh, and a poor kick from Parker. Zone defense, read well by Long, and they can attack with space. Kick inside 50.
2: Well,
0: kick to a one-on-one, and it was well read there by Logue again. Stops the attack. Ball came loose. It's going over the boundary line, but Charlie Comben caught one there around the hips. They did stop that attack, though. Could have been dangerous with a turnover just 75 out. The Suns leading by 32, 18 minutes into the third quarter.
2: Hugh Greenwood?
1: He is one of them. He's probably the most obvious, I would think. You're on the board, Bawley, as Anderson snaps the Suns back inside 50. Falls to Petrarca, snaps on goal. Comben marks
2: better
1: defensively. Last line.
2: Oh,
1: nearly played on.
2: Kicked the knee.
1: Walter right there. Grabbed him a 50-metre penalty. Suns by 32. So Hugh Greenwood is one of them. A reminder, following this game, the Scott Pendlebury milestone game. His first coach in Mick Malthouse, and the man handing over the baton in Brent Harvey on the call. No reason to change from ABC Sport.
0: Finn O'Sullivan marks left of the logo. Wheels around, kicks inside 50. There was a big shove from Spargo. That was as blatant as you can get. And the free kick will go the way of Jared Witts. He has Noble running by. Kicks outside 50. One-on-one, Moyle gets to the front against Parker. Spills the mark, but he handballs up to Rowell, who's waiting there. Wardlaw with a brilliant tackle. He goes to work. And Rao's handball went out of bounds. So that'll be a lasso free to North Melbourne, who are putting in the hard yards right now. Simpkin to bring it back in.
1: Simpkin kicks to Darling at half forward. Two kicks from goal. Suns by 32. Darling goes back to Caleb Daniel. Caleb Daniel moves it on to Hardiman. High kick towards full forward. Pack forms Collins again. He's been a towering presence down back for the Gold Coast Suns. He marks it fullback. They lead by 32. We've played 20 minutes exactly in this third term.
0: Collins long, but Sherry gets rid of Moyle. So it will bounce straight back inside 50. Sherry looks inboard to the corridor kick. Instead, he will kick it deep. Where's Collins? Are they playing kick to kick? Or can North stand up and grab one? Larky rides it. Trembath does as well. Ball spills to the back. And Darling from point blank range. He nearly cooked it. He kicks it off the ground from the Torres Strait Islander flag, and it is his third. So an important goal for North Melbourne. They cut that lead back to 26 points, 13-5-83. The Suns, 9-3-57. North Melbourne, 20 and a half minutes travelled. Third term here on ABC Sport. What a fly it was from Cam Serha.
3: Yeah, that's it. I was looking at the replay. Who actually went up for that? Who would have taken that mark? That's mark of the year. No question, but it was a great contest, I think, with from Serha there. And it's probably a pack of seven or eight players there, and he goes up and makes sure the ball comes to ground. So you love that. Then I think it was Spargo with this that little toe poke.
2: Yep, lane one, soft drop, Spargo, smart player.
3: Yeah, then Darling did the rest.
2: Open goal in the end.
3: It's a kick now, three.
1: Yeah, three. There's
2: another one here. They're not out of it, the Kangaroos here.
1: Sherry and Witts. Witts over the top of him. Down for Rowell, who was taken high, clearly. Anderson takes the advantage. Forward handball to Tuuk Miller. It'll come back. Did get a text earlier on as well about who will be the next player to 400 games in the AFL. Not a bad question. Short kick from Rowell. Moves it on to Miller, who goes to Anderson. Saturday footy on ABC Sport.
3: Maybe Bont.
1: I think Bont's the obvious one, isn't he?
2: Not going to get there.
1: As the long kick from Anderson to full forward, Caleb Daniel on the last line, sorts it out for North. Handball to Stevens, to Parker, under pressure to Hardiman. Hurries a kick. Beyond the defensive arc, it was out of play. It'll come back.
3: The thing...
1: So Bont's 270 at the moment and only 30.
3: To get the full word, Pendlebury, what's he paid? Played 30-odd finals?
1: Yeah.
3: So he's played nearly a season and a half of finals.
1: I don't think Bont can get to Pendles, but he can maybe get to 400 if he stays fit. I think he's missed 13 of the possible games since his debut of his 270 or whatnot.
0: Footy spun back in. Big left-hand spike from Sherry beyond 50, but it's going to come straight back. Shot on goal, goes to the line. A nice mark a couple of metres out. That was Luke Parker saving the day. Looks to his right, doesn't like anything, so comes out towards this side. Trembath leaps. Adam spoils. Falls the way of Wardlaw at the front of the pack. They're reading it well. Nice crumb. Hands to Simpkin. The pickup was sublime from Darling. Running past him, Constanti, who's got two goals. Hands it off. Just waiting. Beyond 50. LDU doesn't know what to do. Has three Gold Coast Suns in front of him and picks a good option in the end. Goes back and lateral and corridor to Sheezel. Handball to Trembath to the goal square.
3: Oh.
0: And it's fisted through. There was two on one, I reckon, for the North Melbourne players. Darling came late.
3: Couldn't Bodie Yulin, terrific.
2: Yeah.
3: Terrific by Bodie Yulin there on the goal line. 2v1. Darling should have taken that mark. Yulin just gets the fist in. Terrific play.
0: Minor score, so 83 plays 58 here, 24 minutes into the third quarter.
1: And in the next, North, can they find it? This game has gone up a notch.
2: Well, I've been able to just to slow the Suns down a bit.
3: Yeah, this quarter.
2: One more kick mark this quarter. So that's the first port of call. And they've got to capitalise when they go forward.
1: Howe thumps it up to the wing, and Sherry, the big man, slides into mark. 25 points the margin. 4 minutes of game time away from three-quarter time. Oh. Sherry shanks his kick. Might work out for Simpkin. It does. So Simpkin from half forward looking for a leading Zerha. Caught behind, spoils. Wardlaw fumbles it. Couldn't take it cleanly. Gathered there by Noble. Back flank for the Suns. Handball to Anderson to Miller. Miller kicks into the middle of the ground. And Leo Lombard just takes it alongside the bullseye in the middle.
0: One of their many academy picks, Leo Lombard. Four games last year. He's played every game this year. He chips it. And Miller felt the heat coming, so tapped it on instead. Holman was there. He picked it up. Lombard kept running. He had the original kick. And now he kicks a goal. It's the post. Good second up play from Leo Lombard. The boos ring out. But it was a behind. So 84 plays 58. It's a neat six goals. 25 minutes into the third term here on ABC Sport.
1: Hardiman off halfback.
2: Oh!
1: Mac Andrew twisting, turning, doing the twister on the back of Cam Zerha. Only achieves keeping it in. Zerha kicks for Trimbath. And this is a player growing in stature.
2: Go back and kick it.
1: 49 metres out is a thumping kick.
3: Yeah, strong mark.
2: No issue there, wasn't it? Out of position really there against Sam Collins.
3: Yeah, twice in this quarter Collins has been outmarked.
1: Just left of centre.
3: Probably been outmarked twice for the year.
0: Mm. And it's 26 points, not 36. So this goal gets it to 20. It hasn't been that margin since early stages of the second.
1: Cooper Trembath. Boot to ball from 53. Thumping kick. Good line early. And it's there. The Kangas are coming. They are bounding back into this match. And it's back to just 20 points. Who would have thought that? 13-6-84, plays 10-4-64, 26 minutes into the third, Saturday footy on ABC Sport.
3: Well, Kev Zerhard's had a really good quarter. So he's involved again in this play, just doesn't give up on the ball. And just a nice little chip kick. Yeah, that's a really strong mark from Trembath. Sam Collins is a big, big unit. And that's a thumping kick. North Melbourne just much better this quarter at not overhandballing.
2: Yeah, so Mac
3: just
2: Andrews.
3: Getting territory.
2: Yeah, Mac Andrews there on the wing. That ball, I mean, it had to be marked or go out. Sometimes you just got to play the percentages and it costs his team the goal.
0: Quiet quarter for Petrarca. He's in the middle. Clearance the way of the Suns. Missed handball is okay. Oh. Miller has it. Nice tackle there on Noble. And the free kick, the way of the Sun. It's a little bit too eager from Spargo. Middle of the ground. Kicks out towards the right. Ben King approaches. Ben King leaps. Falls over the back. There is Moyle running past. The handball to Humphrey. Tight, tight angle. It was touched on the way through anyway. So a behind scored by the Suns. 85 plays 64. 21-point ball game.
1: Kick in from Parker. Can they find another before three-quarter time here, North? Daniel gives it off to Colby McKercher. Stabs it short for Luke Davies-Uniac. Davies-Uniac kicks up to the wing. Finno Sullivan running on, bouncing ball. Collins the other way, wins it. There for the Gold Coast Suns, but turns it over straight to Zane Dersma. And he's tackled to ground. Had his brother, the Worm, Willem Dersma, over for dinner last night. Playing in the next game.
2: You did.
0: I thought that too. Yeah. I thought you meant did.
1: Zane Dersma did.
2: So yeah, dinner with his brother. Yeah. Okay.
1: I don't know, Willem.
0: Would have been late to bring up that news. I reckon you would have led with that.
1: I would have.
0: Off the top. A couple pile in. We'll have another ball up. We are
2: out of the wing. Where'd you get that information from?
1: Saw it on Instagram.
3: That's another one of your nicknames, name dropper.
1: We're similar sort of guys, Willem and I. Long and lean.
0: And the giggles tell the story. LDU with the clearance. He gets it to O'Sullivan. Smart tap back as he was being tackled to Stevens. Then it comes back to Davies-Uniac. Long kick. Larky in best position. Gets rid of Collins. Drop the mark. Mac Andrews been held pretty well tonight. He gets the handball. Hits defensive side. Three on three. Ball to be won. Collins to Rioli. His kick is dangerous. Across 50. One on one. Hardiman leading the race. Fumbles it under the pressure of Bailey Humphrey. If that ball was won by Hardiman, that could have been a goal. So nice play from Bailey Humphrey. 21-point lead remains for the Suns, 29.

0: 9 minutes into the third term. Hot game out there.
1: Well, fans not thinking that MacAndrew got a fist on that. Should have been holding the ball. They've got a case too.
2: Sherry bringing it down. Curtis, left forward pocket snap, narrow. 20 points, the Suns lead. 29 minutes into the third, Saturday footy on ABC Sport.
0: Curtis, a goal earlier this quarter, continuing his run. 13 games in a row, Paul Curtis. He's the only player in the comp to have a goal and a score assist in every game this year. 20 points the margin. Deep kick, outside 50. Rao was at the front. It'll come back in. Closey, no, well done. He gives it to Rioli, who's on the run. Second bounce, dashing left and right. Doesn't know who to hit. Has Ben King up ahead of him. Eventually, the handball falls at the feet of King, but the tackle was too enthusiastic from Hardiman. And Ben King will get the free kick a few metres in from the boundary line. A couple of kicks from goal as the three-quarter time siren loons. Can the Suns find one?
2: Letting him know, 15 seconds left. Sets it up inside 50. Moyle brings it down onto it quickly. Low, tackled. Wall up. 3 seconds on the clock, so North need to hold up. Don't give away a free kick and ensure that there is not a score. Up it goes. Sherry and Witts. Palm down by Witts. Davies Uniac tackled. Three-quarter time. And the Suns lead by 20. So North Melbourne win the quarter by 18 points. 13-7-85, the Gold Coast Suns. North 10-5-65 at three-quarter time. The goal kickers. Three for Darling. Two to Constanti. Two to Larkey. Singles to Simpkin, Curtis and Trembath. While for Gold Coast, three to Walter. Then it's all individuals. Or singles, Noble, Miller, Anderson, Rao, Humphrey, Long, Moyle, Powell, King and Goulburn. Saturday footy on ABC Sport, the final term coming up next.
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2: Sherry gives it off to Hardiman running by. Just chips a kick for Simpkin. Accepts the mark, right on the arc of 50, short for Curtis, a neat ball. Curtis marks, 35 out, 45 degree angle. Paul Curtis, the set shot, begins the climb back into the game for North.
0: Petrarca was tackled, ball came free, crowd wanted a free. They didn't get it, comes loose. Rioli's back out there, that's good to see. The fake from Anderson, then the bounce, unloads from 55 to the line. That is sublime. Can North stand up and grab one? Larky rides it. Trembath does as well. Ball spills to the back. And Darling from point blank range. He nearly cooked it. He kicks it off the ground from the Torres Strait Islander flag. And it is his third.
2: MacAndrew twisting, turning, doing the twister on the back of Cam Zerha. Only achieves keeping it in. Zerha kicks for Trembath. And this is a player growing in stature. Cooper Trembath. Boot to ball from 53, thumping kick, good line early, and it's there. The Kangas are coming.
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2: Gold Coast by 20 points at three-quarter time. Following this game, it is the record-breaking afternoon. Game 4-3-3 for Scott Pendlebury and the man who's usually the leader of our team, but he's in the twilight slot today, taking his golden tonsils to the golden milestone. Corbin Middlemass.
4: Thanks, Ben. It's great to be here for another chapter in what is the storybook career of Scott Pendlebury, which just adds another chapter today. I've got eyes on him at the moment, about to play game number 433, which is painted into the wing on the broadcast side of the ground, SP433. They've been handing out these cardboard banners or signs, which basically say the same thing, SP433, the milestone. And Pendlebury currently just listening to Matthew Boyd, his midfield coach, call a little meeting with the midfield group at the moment at centre-half forward at the City End. It's a little more blustery outside than you'd expect, so it's windy and 20 degrees, and already there's a heap of people that have made their way in, particularly into areas where it's first come best dressed, so in the members and also in the top tier behind the goals at the punt road end. A truly historic afternoon for the game. This is a record which has only been broken now for the fourth time in the last 46 years. So I know there's been a lot of talk in the lead-up around the commercialisation of the event and everything that's been baked into it, but it is properly going to be an afternoon that I think people that are here and everyone that follows along either on the radio or gets

0: the chance to watch it on TV will remember for a long time. So special afternoon coming up. Brent Harvey's going to join us. His last day as having a share of the game's record. And Mick Malthouse, of course, the coaching icon, to join me for the call alongside Lauren Borden and Ray Chamberlain. So your next stop for most of you on ABC Sport here at the mighty MCG for Scott Pendlebury's 433rd game.
1: Good on you, Corb. Looking forward to all of that. Gold Coast by 20 here. Adam Ramanaskis and Luke Ball. And what's the chance?
2: Oh, absolutely. No, you could just sense it, couldn't you? And credit to them. I mean, it started in the coach's box, didn't it? You could see some magnets being shifted around. Trembath started in the ruck, pushed forward. Zerha swung forward, had a big impact that quarter. And they just got to work around the ball, didn't they? And that energy flows on. They defended better. I thought Comben turned it around. He looked shaky in that first half. Had some terrific moments. Really liked Logue's game. He's completely made Ben King a non-factor at all. And their mids started to get to work, Simkern and Davies Uniac and Sheasel. So, absolutely, game on. I think if they, I mean, clearly they need everything to go right, but first goal here, Rammer, in this last quarter.
3: Yeah.
2: And then you get to see, okay, how much juice is in the legs. You mentioned before the start of the game, Benny, Gold Coast record coming back from 2 weeks in Darwin. Well, let's see how much juice is in the legs. They were probably hoping for a nice, you know, relatively easy second half here, having established a pretty big lead, but all of a sudden, if the Kangas get the first goal, the pressure will go on.
3: Well, North changed the whole way they were playing. So the kick-to-handball ratio in the first half was terrible. That quarter, 64 kicks, 28 handballs. So they just completely flipped the way they were playing in that first half. That leads to four goals to one in that third quarter. So, yeah, you make football as easy as you want it, or you can make it as hard as you want it. Now, North Melbourne make it as easy as they want in that quarter because they're prepared to use their feet, get inside forward 50. So 15 inside 50s for 8 scoring shots. So that's better than 50%, which is around where the AFL average is. So, like, North, just keep the game simple. This last quarter, though, for them to really have a shot at winning it, they have to lift their physicality. Like, the Noah Anderson goal was a perfect example in that third quarter where should have laid the tackle, Sheasel or Dersma. They chose not to. That's the effect. So this quarter, they must be physical with Gold Coast to give themselves any chance.
1: So the final quarter about to get underway. Saturday footy on ABC Sport.
4: Benny, I've got a name for you.
1: Yes.
4: The Gold Coast North Melbourne connection.
3: Yeah, I think yes. I've got one as well.
4: Okay.
1: What is it?
4: All right.
3: I think Daniel Harris.
1: Harris came in on the text line as well. That's a good get. Final quarter underway. Trembath in the ruck. Taps it down. Away towards Luke Davies-Uniac, who's caught holding the ball. Rao pings him. So a free kick going the way of the Gold Coast Suns. They lead by 20 points.
4: Matt Rao having a big day. Clearance warrior. The Brownlow medalist sends it inside 50. Separation for King. And he spilt a mark he should have taken. Hardiman arrived really late with a clever spoil. And the ball up will be just inside 50 for the Suns. They have a 20-point lead. We've played 25 seconds of the final term. Witts v. Sherry, they wrestle. Ball hits the deck and Rao is there. I was telling you earlier about that stat, 1,000 metres gained in a game, that there's 12 of them. One of them, Aaron Hall.
1: Yes.
4: There we go.
1: He is one of them.
2: Ah, yeah, that's a good one.
4: He used to kick it a mile, didn't he?
2: Yep.
4: All right, we're inside 50 for the Suns. Yulin. He's tackled straight away. So North are hot on the pressure. That was LDU. No surprise there. And the margin remains 20 points a minute in. Sherry, another tap down. Rao finds another one. Shifts it left. Yuland of the Zeke variety. And of the top level variety from a couple of metres in. The boundary on his left foot. A huge goal. Maybe the best of his young career. The pick two with a special moment at Docklands. 14-7-91 to 10-5-65. Zeke Yulin, there's a little glimpse into the future.
2: Yeah, good call. Just a bit of brilliance, wasn't it, in the end? And we spoke about just the importance maybe of that first goal. They win the centre clearance. Rao has really been at everything today. Big deep entry, and that time, you know, Rao again with the handball. And sometimes, I mean, you can't teach that, can you, Rao? That's just class. Hasn't had a big day, Zeke. Hasn't had a, you know, massive year, to be fair. But you see things like that, and you understand why he was such a highly regarded young player. So the all-important first goal goes in the way of the Suns.
1: 12 individual goal kickers. He's actually managed by the brother of Luke Hodge, Dylan Hodge.
3: He is.
1: And the ball ricochets out towards him again.

0: man and tackled to ground.
1: Good tackle.
0: I did have a moment a few weeks ago where I was leaving the rooms after the game and I said, see you, Hodgie, to Dylan. And Luke Hodge turned around and waved at me and I thought, oh, that's awkward. Like, he doesn't know me from a bar of soap. And he thought I've just yelled out to him. I was yelling out to Dylan.
2: You are a bit of a fanboy as well, let's be honest.
0: Zerha ends up with it at half forward for North Melbourne. Off the hands of the pack, out of play it goes. And a throw in right forward pocket coming for North Melbourne. So can they work their way back into it? Suns by 26 points, nearly 3 minutes into the fourth term.
3: An immediate reply would be right what they want. The Kangaroos wrestle from the rucks. Ball hits the deck and Raoul is just there every single time. He was tackled to ground. The ball came loose somehow. The North Melbourne fans wanted a free kick. Instead, it leaves their D50 up through the centre square. No. Closey with the kick out of mid-air. It was almost dangerous. He collected Hardiman. Ball comes back to the base of a pack. Comben and Humphrey at the bottom. We're at the front edge of the square for the Suns, who lead by 26 points.
1: Sense you'll be hearing about holding the ball after the game, Ram.
4: Yep.
0: Witts slapping it down and O'Sullivan trying to work his way through. There's still three of those players to go. Someone suggested Jed Anderson. Didn't play for the Suns. Tapped down there by Witts as it's tapped out towards Sheezel, who gets rid of it away to Simpkin. Goes back to Daniel, kicks the ruse to the wing. Curtis kicks out wide for Zerha. Suns 26 points to the good. Pokes it over the top and Simpkin is run on and marked. High half forward here for the Kangas.
3: 60 metres out from goal. They go the handball. Daniel, the kick. They need a goal. They need a mark and it's Tremba.
2: Yeah. Oh, no. Good hands.
3: Second grab. MacAndrew pressing behind him. He parried it in front of him and took a really important one. He would kick for goal from 30 metres out on the slightest of angles.
2: It's interesting with Tremba. He's been quiet the last couple of weeks. But I think reintroducing him back as a second ruckman really helps him. You know, if you can't get it as a forward, you need to try something else. And the something else has been, okay, go have a run up on the ball, run around, try and get a few kicks. This could be his second goal.
3: Just one goal in the last four games, but he's kicked two today. And that is huge. 20 points, the margin is back to 14-7-91, 11-5-71. The Suns with a 20-point lead. And we've played how many minutes? The scoreboard goes blank. 5 minutes into the final quarter. What a goal.
2: Well, critical they answered back. It keeps the life in this game for North Melbourne. But there, now MacAndrew is a good defender. Trembath there, that's what, if you become honest in the way you play and you're prepared to take front position and you're prepared to jump at the ball, you get the reward. So he gets a goal late in that third quarter with terrific body work against Sam Collins. On that occasion, it's against MacAndrew.
0: Robin Greensboro says, hey, Bawley, I reckon it's get running time.
2: Yeah.
0: He's departed the building.
2: Gone. He's
0: on his way. We'll keep you abreast of whether he makes it. Out of the middle, Gold Coast get it going forward. Petrarca leaves it behind. Davies Uniacke takes it. They haven't given up yet, North. They still think they're in the game. Davies Uniacke kicks to Wardlaw. It all opens up. Running by the long kick inside 50 from O'Sullivan out the back. Bouncing ball. It tumbles out. Throw in left forward pocket.
3: Spargo was furious there. He was fat side and he's still pointing.
0: If you're wondering where Bawley's going, he's making the dash to be a part of the Guard of Honour for Scott Pendlebury, one of his former teammates, a premiership teammate. That game following this one. Corbin Middlemass and the team to bring it all to you. Suns by 20.
3: Margin is at a low for the last quarter or so. Tap down from Witts to Noble, who kicks out in front of Bailey Humphrey. Takes a mark ahead of McKercher. Turns, spins, nice kick. Rioli marks just left of the logo. Right on halfway in between the centre square and the boundary. He takes an age. Umpire calls play on. Bright yellow boots sends it forward. Long lead from King. Spills it. Parried it towards the line was Daniel, but picking it up was Humphrey, who hands off for the easiest of goals for Christian Petrarca. Well, that might take the air out of the North sails. The tap towards the boundary was ineffective. Humphrey read it well. And CP3 has his first goal of this Saturday afternoon clash. That margin back out to 26. 15-7, 97, 11-5, 71. You're on ABC Sport. Your expert is not Luke Ball. It's just you, Adam Ramanauskas.
2: It's just me now. That's fine. So Ball goes to a contest. King competes really well. Yeah, Simkin with just a... He just didn't body line the ball there. Tries a little toe poke. And he's been in terrific goal-kicking form, Christian Petrarca. But Humphrey, little handball. Yeah, really good play. But Simkin needed to go through the line of the ball, either take it out of bounds or get a restart there. So, costly error there by Simkin.
0: Luke Ball has shared his location with me for the next hour, so I'll be able to bring you updates as he makes his way to the ground. Now to the wing, the Suns from the restart. Noble lifting a kick over the top for Petrarca. Saturday footy on ABC Sport. He'll make it surely now, won't he? Plenty of time.
2: Should, but there's got to be 80,000 there.
0: Back to Bodie Yuland, who kicks it too wide, out of bounds on the full. So North end up with the footy. Still chasing the game, down by 26, quarter-hour mark of the fourth term.
3: Comes to Curtis. He marks, wheels around immediately and finds Davies Uniac. Running past him is Simkin to make amends for that last goal. Towards Sherry. He was standing in the middle of four Suns. Andrew arrived late, but he could not do anything about it. Tristan Sherry will kick for goal from 25 metres on a slight angle.
2: Play there, going inside forward 50, really testing the opposition ruckman, Sherry.
3: The joint Sid Barker medal winner from last year, Sherry with Sheasel, and he kicks truly. So that margin jumped out to 26. It's back to 20. North hang in. 15-7 to 12-5. It is a 20-point lead to the Gold Coast Suns. North Melbourne not going away. You're listening to ABC Sport on this Saturday afternoon. Your entree before a massive main course coming up. Scott Pendlebury breaking the all-time games record. You can hear it here on ABC Sport in just over half an hour's time. Let's head down to the boundary. Tim Morgan.
4: Yeah, Colby McKerchie's just spent the last couple of minutes in the hands of trainer. Just seems to be dealing with a little bit of a hand injury. So we're still talking to them at the moment to see if they can get him right to go back on.
2: So still plenty of time in this quarter. We've got about 15 minutes of actual playing time remaining. So 20 points is certainly close enough here for North Melbourne. They don't want to go goal for goal. It's sort of like, well, let's get the next goal. Let's get two in a row together.
0: Can they close this bridge as well to make it really nerve-wracking? Secondary ball up in the middle coming. After Trembath applies the tackle. Trembath and Moyle contest it again. Bounces back to Moyle. Kicks it straight up and down. Kangas are there. Sheasel fighting after it. Petrarca extracts it. Out to Rao, snaps the Suns inside 50, bouncing ball. Combin gets there first, tackled as he kicked. Ball slews off the side of the boot. The Suns are there in number. Going in, Goulburn, Petrarca, slick handball to Holman. He's under pressure. The Roos arrive, Wardlaw wants it. His handball knocked down, spits out. Closey jams it on the boot, had more time than he thought. And he misses. So the Kangas hanging around, Suns by 21. 10.5 into the fourth.
3: Hardiman, the left footer, goes to the left pocket. Simkin also looks for his left, steps in board. Handball was high up above Caleb Daniel. Hit the deck and a risky kick in board into the centre square. Wardlaw couldn't mark. Spoil comes. Numbers in blue and white though. Well done, Trembath. Back to Wardlaw. 1-2 with Dawson. Inside 50. Curtis is in best position.
2: Oh, nice.
3: And he marks right in front of goal, but it'll take a big roost. It is a kick of some 45 metres. For Paul Curtis.
2: Look, it was a risky kick, but it needed to be because it needed to put the Gold Coast defence under pressure. So if it comes off, this is the result. You go inside forward 50 to get within three goals now.
3: Big moment for North Melbourne. Massive moment for Paul Curtis. He's kicked the second most amount of goals for North Melbourne this year. Yeah. Unloads from inside 50. And slots it. Game on. Absolutely. Second goal for Curtis. That margin, 15 points. And we've played a little 13 minutes in this final quarter.
2: I love the effort there by George Wardlaw. So he was outnumbered in that marking contest, but he knew he just had to get the ball to ground. Then he butters up a second and third time in that passage of play through the corridor. Then just a nice little chipping kick inside forward 50 there to Curtis, who absolutely nailed that kick from just right on 50 there.
0: Celebration was a little laid back for 15 points. They are right in this here, North.
2: Yeah.
0: And they keep charging. Saturday footy on ABC Sport. Suns by 15. Moyle slaps it forward. Anderson out the front door. Hurries a kick inside 50 and long. Low down. Slides into mark. 45 metres out. Slightly right of centre. Long just playing in front. Able to slide in and mark.

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1: You do all that work. You work so hard there to get to string two in a row. And then it's just terrific work. Anderson here just steps through. Now, it's hard to criticise Jordan Wardlaw for a missed tackle, but he did miss that tackle through the middle. But it's back to that first and second quarter. Luke Parker just trailed in Ben Long. He's able to take that mark inside forward 50 as Luke Parker shoulder to shoulder. Ben Long doesn't mark the ball.
2: Last seven times Gold Coast have played here at Docklands, they've kept their opposition to 87 or less. That would comfortably win them the game here. Can they stand up defensively with the lead now of 21 points? Breaking free, Simpkin is tackled, might have been high. Comes back, Wardlaw involved. Hands and knees, Sheezel's there. O'Sullivan, handball over his head to no one. Rao runs through, picks it up. No, he spills it. Wardlaw picks it up, and he's tackled by Lombard right on the bullseye. Free kick to the Suns, who will look to go inside 50. Lombard wastes no time. Fans out towards the right, and he has Petrarca, 70 from goal, who looks around. He doesn't waste a second either. Goulburn on the long lead. Marks on the paint. Points at the stick, says, I will take my 30 seconds. And why not? 15 minutes into this game with a 21-point lead. Don't know if the umpire believed him because he said move it on. Kicks it long to the square. Is there a mark? Walter went high off the ground. Is that Ben Long? Just too narrow. And the margin now 22. 105 plays 83. 15 minutes elapsed in the final quarter. Suns lead the Roos.
0: My man Bawley is out of Docklands, but he's hit a bit of traffic on the Kingsway Bridge.
1: Yep.
0: And that could be trouble as McKercher kicks up towards the wing and Darling marks.
1: Didn't want to take the Flinders Street direct route.
0: Mm. Might have made a little mistake there, Bawley, but I'll keep you across the kick infield to O'Sullivan, to Wardlaw, to Spargo. Out wide and the mark taken by Larky. Two kicks from home. He wheels and goes. He thinks it might be one. Goes long for Zerha getting back. Jeffrey punches it through. And Gold Coast, their lead 21 points. Quarter hour mark, fourth term. Saturday footy on ABC Sport.
1: Still plenty of time for North supporters. 11 minutes remaining in this game.
2: Joel Jeffrey, the Woolwoolum Cookutch man. Grew up in Darwin. His dad, an NT legend, kicks out from the Aboriginal flag down the Coventry end. And they've taken the air out of this game. They slow it down. MacAndrew marks on 50. Takes his time. The crowd are silent as well. Heavy North supporter group here. They know that it's going to take a lot. Kick up the line. Is turned over. Good win on the ground by Daniel. Hands to Stevens. Back to Sheezel, who looks in board and then sees a lead of Dersma, who marks and plays on quickly to Daniel. Finn O'Sullivan out. He grabs it 60 metres from the North goal. Trailing him was Anderson, happy to give him space. In fact, he's not on the mark, so O'Sullivan grabs a few metres in the direction of Zerha. Yulin, though, late spoil, crucial one as well. And no mark there from the Bull. A ball in the right forward pocket. Gold Coast Suns leading by 21. Time getting away from the Roos.
0: It's becoming an enemy for them. Dawson and Witts. Witts straight down for Anderson. Handball back into the contest, though. Picked up by Zerha. Out to Sheezel. Left foot snap. Floats. Wobbles. Wide of the goal. Minor score. Back to 20 points. Domin Faulkner says, disappointed Bawley didn't take the train. Boof Lehman would have been there by now.
2: Boof loves a post-cricket tram, doesn't he?
0: He does. Train, tram, whatever the public transport is.
2: Long kick, and again, MacAndrew, two big grabs out of that goal square.
1: Can't be in game-saving mode yet, nor are
2: early,
1: the Gold Coast Suns.
2: 17 minutes have elapsed.
1: Probably another goal, maybe, that gets the margin out to 26.
2: Short kick to Yulin on his left foot. Down towards Witts. Moyle is there as well. Nice bit of body from Dawson. It falls over the back. Rioli is there, as is Daniel. Picks it up, rolls over the boundary line. About 70 metres away from the Suns' attacking goal. They lead by 20. 18 minutes ticks over. The stress levels rise for the supporter group here in blue and white.
0: Still over 9 minutes of game time remaining. So, like you say, Rama, plenty of time in this game. Witts tapping it down. Dawson slapping it on. O'Sullivan gets it out of the congestion. To McKercher, to Stevens, to Sheezel.

0: twisting, turning, going back to O'Sullivan. On the back flank, kicks, corridor. They've got to take some risks. Stevens, handball away to McDonald, through the middle of Docklands. Kicks inside 50, marking contest. And the mark taken by Constanti.
1: Well done.
0: He'll kick infield, Dersma. 40 out, he marks. And this is an important kick to get it back to 14 points.
1: Well, it's the kick by O'Sullivan that sets that up. Now, it was probably a 70-30 kick, but he made it a 100% kick there. Finn O'Sullivan just opened the game up through the corridor. Constanti wasn't expecting that ball.
0: Don't want to waste too much time here, Zane Dersma, but you need to make sure you kick it. Boot to ball from 48. As good as directly in front. The drop punt is nice. North are still alive. 14 points the margin. 16-9, 105 plays, 14-7, 91. 20 minutes into the fourth term. Saturday footy on ABC Sport. Following this game, Scott Pendlebury's record breaker, Tim Morgan, downstairs.
2: Just as that goal was being kicked, Caleb Daniel came from the field. He was straight down on the haunches, just trying to walk out an issue, it seems, with his lower right leg at the moment. So just trying to walk that out and get back on the field.
3: Trembath runs past you, Tim Morgan, onto the ground and into the middle. It's been a good move this quarter.
1: Yeah, it has, but it's sort of... Where's he forward, Big Sherry?
3: Yeah.
1: Okay. I don't love the matchup with Witts.
3: Larky, the deepest forward for North Melbourne. Trembath in the middle. They've been beaten in clearances this match, the North Melbourne Kangaroos. They need to win one here. 14 points is the margin, as low as it's been.
1: They've got their A team in there.
3: They do.
1: Sullivan, Sheasel, and LDU.
3: Up against Petrarca, Anderson, and Rowell. Anderson will pick it up, kicks it forward. Half kick though, and Sheasel was in the right position. Only went 15 metres. So they're on the march now. Short kick to LDU. He sends it deep. Larky's back there, one-on-one. Zerha arrives late. Infringes. No. Whistle stays away. Larky picks it up. He gets a handball free. Zerha wins a hard ball. He was tackled to ground. Held onto it too long. The crowd despise that. They've seen ones go against them. That one... Well, they were begging for it. Joel Jeffrey, the recipient of the free kick, deep in the defensive 50 for the Suns.
0: That might have been a moment. Still 7.5 minutes of game time. The long kick spoiled by Combin. Just towards centre-half forward. O'Sullivan gets it to McKercher. Driving ball to full forward. Pack forms. Off the hands of the pack. Zerha's there. Tackled. Gang tackled. Nowhere to go. Ball up. Grandstand finish here. Suns by 14. Plenty of time remaining. Sherry and Witts. Umpire puts it aloft. Witts punches it away. Coming through Sheasel nearly. Spills out to Zeke Yulin. Slick little handball. Rioli. Happy for the boundary line. Carries it out.
1: This is good by North.
0: Throw in left forward pocket for the Kangas.
1: Building pressure. Building pressure inside their forward 50. Sweating on a Gold Coast mistake.
3: Sheasel and Curtis have a little whisper to each other. They'd be the targets. Sherry v. Witts. Sherry front position. Witts was holding him. That might be a free kick to Sherry. Yep. It is. Curtis was being held as well, I think. So he's the recipient of the free. This is huge. Paul Curtis.
1: It's Will Powell, I think that one was.
3: He saw those whispers and he would have got nervous that the hitman was Curtis, who will kick from 43 metres on a 45-degree angle. Paul Curtis, this is a massive moment. This would be a scout for North. Can they get it to single digits? From 45 metres on his trusty left boot. Swinging, not enough. Just near side. Oh.
1: It's okay, keep locking it in here.
3: 105 plays 92, 13-point ball game.
0: Well, the short kick in just gets to Noble. Back pocket, he'll poke it on again for Jeffrey. And they lock them in.
1: Got to be high pressure here. No easy exits for Gold Coast.
0: 13 points. Jeffrey goes short to Anderson. Time to stop and prop. Still 6 minutes of game time remaining. No one goes at Anderson, so he's called to play on, but he just stands there. Eventually, Sheasel pressures. Kicks up to the wing. Combin. Oh, two hands to it. Should have marked. Drops it. Now has to turn tackler. Ball up coming on the wing. Suns still by 13. 6 minutes flat to play in this game.
3: Common slaps his hand as he runs away from that contest. Should have taken that mark. Witts down to Noble. Constanti wraps him up immediately. Next to the logo. Neutral territory. Ball to be won. Game to be won. 13 points is the margin. The way of the men in red in their Larrakia jumper. Witts, another big tap to Humphrey. He kicks it forward, screws it towards Petrarca. Can't pick it up cleanly. He was tackled, though, without having that possession. So Luke McDonald infringes. Gee, even that one was 50-50. Applied the tackle as Petrarca was trying to collect just a bit early. And he goes back to Joel Jeffrey, who marks next to the logo. A good two kicks from home. Suns lead by 13, 24 minutes, final quarter.
0: They can take a little bit of time out of this game. Jeffrey elects to kick long. Big pack forms and Sherry Marks at fullback.
1: Well, they're in game-saving mode now, Gold Coast.
0: Can they go coast-to-coast? Sherry switches it to the left back pocket and Simpkin. They've got to get the ball in motion to energise it. And Hardiman kicks up to the wing. Larky in a one-on-one, fighting with Collins. Nearly Marks. Can't. Ball spits out. Powell's there for the Suns. Four to the wing. Amble to McAndrew to Goulburn. Away to Zeke Eulen. Runs his measure. Kicks on the right. Out of bounds on the full. Ruse get it back. Back pocket. 13 points Gold Coast lead.
1: So everything that Gold Coast are doing is slow and long down the line. So really easy to defend for North Melbourne.
3: Combin's kick to McDonald was a bit messy. McDonald cleaned it up and finds Constanti on the paint. Defensive 50, inboard to his ex-Swans teammate, now Ruse teammate Parker. What a kick. 45 into the centre. Sheezel's involved. Now it's with Luke Davies-Uniac from just inside the centre square towards Larky, who marks, plays on quickly. Oh, risky play. Spargo, it hit the deck, picks it up, turns and goals. They nearly muck it up. Instead, it's a goal. And wow. 7 points is the margin. It got out to 43 points, but the Roos are the only team going for it in this final quarter. It is just beyond a goal. The Suns, 16-9-105. North Melbourne, 15-8-98. Big goal by Spargo.
1: Well, Damien Harwood could be fuming because that's again through the corridor. Second time that North have taken the risky kick through the corridor and the Suns just aren't protecting it enough there. So They're very predictable at the moment. So as I just mentioned, all it is slow tempo, long down the line. They've got to find a way to score. North Melbourne, there's still, what are we, 4.5 minutes still remaining in this game. It's not save game mode at the moment. It's got to be kick goal mode.
0: There's a heap of time in this game if North are good enough. Witts brings it down. Wardlaw steals it, gives it off to Luke Davies-Uniac, snaps up to half-forward, Trembath nearly, inside 50, Spargo sockers it on, Zerha sits up for him, handball away to O'Sullivan, steadies, fires, misses right. Oh. It was all there for him. 6 points, one straight kick, 4 minutes and change remaining, North are right in this.
3: We were talking like the game was all but done at halftime. North Melbourne have come out and they've kicked 9 goals. They are in this up to their eyeballs. Noble kicks down the line towards Walter. Felled in back play was Combin, who gets the free kick. North Melbourne will have the footy 70 metres out from goal. Combin gets up. Free kick to North. Crowd willing them forward. Can they find a mark? Who's there? Pack. McAndrew with the spoil. Good crumb from Powell. Rioli. Euland. Handball goes wide of Holman. He has to jump and collect it. Tackled immediately to Noble. Then Petrarca. They want to run now to Rowell on the wing. Kicks it long towards Humphrey. One-on-one with Luke McDonald. Nice fist from the back from the ex-skipper. It goes out of bounds. McDonald says, is it a lasso? It's not. So the ball will be spun back in. 80 metres out from the Gold Coast goal. They lead by a goal. 28 minutes on the game clock in the final term.
0: McDonald was telling the Kangas fans to get up as well. Throwing on the wing. One straight kick. Gold Coast lead. Sherry down for Wardlaw. Bursts away. Hair flying in the wind. Kicks up to half forward. Doesn't quite get to Zerha. Collins comes and chops it off. Suns back with it. Back flank. Handball to Anderson. Anderson kicks out wide. And Wardlaw stretching. Can't get there. And Rioli marks and says, boys.
1: It's that Wardlaw kick. He had Sheezel running shotgun with him. Give it to your better kick.
0: They call

0: to play on Rioli on their back flank for their Suns. They lead it by 6 points.
1: Up the wing, spoiled by Sherry at the back, who cleans up his own work, but his handball is errant. Holman runs onto it. He can't get it. O'Sullivan tackles. The crowd are in this. They are begging the umpire for a free kick, who instead says, I'll have it. We'll ball it up 60 metres from the Suns' attacking goal, who still lead by that six-point margin. Is the draw in play? Already had one this season. Coming defensive side to Anderson. He's tackled well. Curtis and Wardlaw involved with a 1-2. Nice step from Wardlaw. Hands it to Darling. Kicks up towards Zerha. 50 out. Clean collect. Handball to Larky. 35 out in the right forward pocket. Picks it up off the deck. Tackle. Handballs to Zerha. Up against the paint. Centering kick. Dersma! Can't pick it up. Constanti. He's second to it, so applies a really strong tackle. Oh, it is magma out there. What a hot footy it is. 29 minutes, one goal the difference. We're inside the Kangaroos attacking 50.
0: Ball goes aloft. Brought down. Exiting kick from Anderson. Thumps it up to the wing, out of the attacking territory for North. Logue taps it on. Hardiman tackle with the footy. Has to get it out. Forces a turnover. Suns with it back flank. Goulburn to Petrarca. Hurrying a kick around the wing. Comben marks. Back flank for the Roos. They've got to go. Centres it for Sheezel. He'll take it at centre half back. Can whack it up to Dersma. Attacking edge of the square. Go Zane. He runs off with it. Kicks inside 50. Great calf kick. And the mark is taken by Davies Uniac. 30 out, slight angle. He'll go back and kick for goal.
2: Well, you get in the hands of your two good kicks there. First, the decision of Sheezel to bypass the shorter one and go over the top to Dersma. And Dersma, a lot of other players, they're going for goal. They're just booting that ball. But he finds LDU inside forward 50. Should convert.
0: Luke Davies Uniac to bring the Kangas level. Drop punt is a goal! Tied game! 46 seconds remaining. Centre bounce, so important. 16-9-105, each of two. Adam Ramanaskis, this is as good as it gets.
2: This is outstanding by North Melbourne. Three goals in time on there. They've kicked, and it just comes so hard. Gold Coast are out on their feet. They cannot chase North Melbourne at the moment. North Melbourne are doing as they please. Get your A1 centre square in both teams here. Get your forwards back, both teams, so you've got space to come through if you win this set of clearance.
0: They've come from 43 points down, 21 minutes into their second term. Ned Moyle Gold. Gold Coast led by 43 points. They've climbed all of the way back, the Kangas. Can they pinch it?
1: The A-teams are in the middle. Who can get the clearance? The Suns rowl to Anderson. Petrarca kick towards 50. Front position was Humphrey. Bypasses him. Score's still level. They're inside 50. The Suns. McKercher works hard. Wins the hard ball. Wardlaw through the middle. They're on here. They go long, the Kangaroos. One-on-one. Surely a free kick. Yes, it is. They play on.
2: Oh.
1: They've been awarded the free kick. Have they allowed them to play on? No, the umpire said we're coming back.
2: Ooh.
1: And it's in the hands, 30 metres out in front of goal, of Cam Zerha.
2: I think the umpire caught advantage there.
0: I think one did and one said bring it back.
2: Oh. Well, the free kick was definitely there to Zerha.
1: He was dragged down, wasn't he?
2: Yeah, he was certainly dragged down.
1: Nervous from Oscar Adams.
2: Then it's Larky. Larky took the advantage, in my opinion. And then Curtis had another go at it because Larky fresh aired it.
1: Cam Zerha has a deep breath. The siren goes. Any score wins it for the Kangaroos. Cam Zerha forward, turn back, turn forward. And the Bull wins it for the Roos. A Saturday afternoon thriller. 43 points they were down, and they win it after the siren. What a moment. The North Melbourne Kangaroos, their best win under Alistair Clarkson.

0: They're throwing kids into the air. It's all happening here at Docklands. People are turning around in front of us, cheering to the media boxes. 43 points down. They storm home to win. Adam Ramanaskis, how did they do it?
1: Well, they did it by not handballing, overhandballing. They just overhandballed so much in that first half, but they just absolutely went to work in that second half. What a... They've kicked four goals from the 20-minute mark of the last quarter to snatch the game away from Gold Coast. The Suns completely stopped. They just didn't want to run. They didn't want to attack. They didn't want to score. You look at the last quarter alone there, and it's inside 50, 16-8. Out of those 16 inside 50s for North Melbourne, they've had 11 scoring shots. They kicked 7 goals, 4 in that last quarter. So just incredible. You look at metres gained in the last quarter, plus 600 metres gained from North Melbourne. So they came to an absolute halt. The Gold Coast Suns, Damien Hardwick will be fuming. Alistair Clark will be celebrating, because you look at the last quarter, Wardlaw, 13 possessions. O'Sullivan, 12 possessions. Sheasel, 8 possessions. That's North Melbourne's future right there in those three names. They've come up big in the last quarter. They've had 7 clearances between those three boys in the last quarter. So just outstanding. Of those 7, 3 of them were from centre bounce. Sheasel had 2 of them. That's what you love to see. Like, Sonia Hood spoke about, well, the potential tag's out the window now. That's when you start to turn your season, turn next season's around, and you go, okay, yeah, North Melbourne's the real deal. Benny spoke about who North Melbourne had knocked off at halftime. They hadn't got a scalp. This is a scalp. This is a big scalp for the football club that should give them enormous confidence.
0: That is a day at the footy that reminds you why you love it. Alistair Clarkson was being saluted as he made his way down. They are hugging their coaching staff at the moment. It's a big slip up for the Gold Coast Suns. They've been left wanting again in the period of the year that their own coach has labelled Big Boy Month, and he will be furious.
2: The Darwin hangover again.
0: The Darwin hangover.
2: So they've now lost 3 out of 4 post-Darwin in the last 4 years. You extend it out further. So over the last 4 years, they've also lost 3 out of 4 games. Yep.
0: So it just keeps happening.
2: Wow.
0: Unbelievably. Luke Ball, whether he makes it, that'll be an interesting one. We'll keep you across that in the next game. Scott Pendlebury's record-breaking 433rd game is coming up in a moment. Michael from Ballarat says, what a call. What a back six. He texted in at halftime about the back six of the Kangas.
2: Colton had a huge second half, didn't he?
0: Yeah. Kangas fans, we will play you the song in the halftime break of the Scott Pendlebury match. So you won't miss out on all of that. Rama, very quickly, the votes before we send everyone, or most people, off to the MCG.
1: I gave 1 to Matt Rowell. I gave 2 to Finn O'Sullivan. I thought he was enormous in that last quarter. And I gave 3 to Luke Davies Uniacke.
2: That massive goal from LDU. Second last goal, which Drew scores level. And then Zerha. Do you keep him back? Do you keep him as a swing man? Who knows?
1: Well, I think you've got to.
2: Yeah.
1: I think you've absolutely got to. So, but look.
2: What a belief booster for them.
1: It's got enormous. And it wasn't their older players. LDU was terrific for them all day. But it wasn't Simpkin really in that last quarter. It was Sheasel, O'Sullivan and Wardlaw. Their attack of that centre corridor in the last quarter was terrific, Benny.
0: So they get to 5-6 on the season. Incredible for North Melbourne. We'll have a lot of the wrap-up for those of you in the ACT or on the Gold Coast. But for everyone else, you're about to head to the record-breaking game. 4-3-3 for Scott Pendlebury. We have got the perfect commentary team for it. Mick Malthouse, his first coach, the coaching games record holder. Brent

0: Harvey, the soon-to-be past games record holder, handing over the baton. Corbin Middlemass, Lauren Borden to call the action, and a man who shared the ground with him as an umpire, Ray Chamberlain, all there and ready to go. From Docklands, an incredible day for North Melbourne. We're sending a lot of you off to the record-breaking game. While for everyone else, we continue on here in the match between North Melbourne and the Gold Coast as we try and wrap this one up. Rama, that is something special we've witnessed today.
1: Yeah.
2: Well, it's got to be, okay, well, boys, that's the standard. That's where we can get to. That's how we can play. You look at the first half, the first quarter, kick-to-handball ratio, 39 to 46. Second quarter, 42. Third quarter, they flipped the whole game, 64 kicks, 28 handballs. Then the last quarter, again, they flip it over again, and it's 62 kicks, 42 handballs, plus 600 metres gain. So, look, whatever Alistair Clarkson said at halftime was clearly, boys, can we please start kicking the ball? It's called football, not handball. So let's get the ball in our boot. Let's make Gold Coast chase us. Not invite pressure through overhandballing. You look at the celebrations now.
0: Awesome.
2: This is where they need to get to. They've got the talent on the park. There's no doubt about it. And I said that. I said if it's talent in this game, probably Gold Coast will win it. But what they did, North Melbourne, they started to work. They started to work hard. They started to put the overalls on, Benny, as we spoke about. Compton was terrific in that second half. I thought Walter probably had the better of him early in the game, but he started to intercept Mark. The final centre bounce, Gold Coast actually won that out of the middle, and it got to their half forward line, and then it was just a stack of numbers. Wardlaw won the ball again at ground level, and rather than just bombing the kick, he lowers his eyes to get it in the corridor to a North Melbourne teammate, who then now Adams Oscar will feel terrible with that last giving away that free kick. But it's the work of Wardlaw there to go, okay, I've got to get to this contest. He was in the centre bounce. He gets to that next contest. He wins the football, doesn't bomb the ball, lowers eyes, and that's how North Melbourne win the game.
0: Let's go down into the victorious North Melbourne rooms and Tim Morgan as they head in.
3: Oh, you might be struggling to hear me, Ben. It was a big old cheer as the first of the players start to make their way through. It's a crowded room. I wonder how many of them thought they'd be seeing their side singing the song at halftime. But what a stirring comeback by Alistair Clarkson's men. You imagine it's going to be a fairly raucous rendition of the song. I'll just move myself a little bit closer as they huddle up. I think we're about to get into it, North fans.

0: It is the kind of win that can, well, turn around a season and can continue to push a season on. So North Melbourne winning, getting to 5-6 on the year. We'll head down to Tim Morgan in a moment for an interview with the victorious Kangaroos. I am just looking up at the monitors as well. We've been monitoring Luke Ball. He did get stuck in traffic for a long period of time. I'm not 100% sure as to whether he's out on the ground at the moment. I think he might have made it, but we'll wait and see.
1: He'd be sweaty if he does make it.
0: Oh, no, he was in the car. He was driving. There was no running involved, but we will see whether Luke Ball made it out there. This is a big win for North Melbourne, and you can tell by their celebrations just how happy they were.
1: So round 11 it is, 5 wins. That's Clarko's best record. So 5 wins last year. They equal that already this year. Their next run of games is really winnable. So, yes, they've got Fremantle after the bye, but then they have West Coast, Richmond and Essendon. They could win 8 games with this top 10. You never know what happens. That belief that you gain from a game like that. Talked about Luke Davies-Uniacke, who you gave the 3 votes to. I heard him a few weeks ago say, I feel like a veteran at the moment. I'm 26. I feel like a veteran in this team. He saw the next generation tonight. The names you mentioned, Wardlaw, O'Sullivan, Sheasel, all involved in that last play after they lose the clearance and then still get it forward. A little glimpse into the future for every North fan here today who were swinging their scarves in celebration.
0: Let's go back into the rooms. Tim Morgan.
2: Yeah, we've got Cam Zerhaar alongside us. Cam, just talk us through the emotions at the moment after such a stirring victory.
3: Yeah, it was honestly unbelievable. I think we're 38 points down at one point, and just the belief of the group to come back and win. So, bloody proud of the guys, and yeah, how good.
2: Take us inside the rooms at half time. Was there a big bake? What was sort of the message from the coach to turn it all around?
3: No, not really, to be honest. We threw magnets around a bit, and we were very positive going into the second half. We didn't play our brand of footy that we wanted to in the first half, and we came out and performed, and yeah, it was a good result.
2: A win against a team with pretty high ambitions. How important is it for this group in your development to claim a big scalp?
3: Yeah, huge. We had our backs against the wall, obviously, last week. Everyone was over the top of us, as the media does so well. So, just to come out and perform so well, and, it's just builds so much belief in this group. So it's honestly unbelievable. The confidence of these young boys, it will just grow and grow, and, we'll become a good side.
2: I'll throw it upstairs now to Adam Romanaskis and the boys.
4: Well, Cam, congratulations. Now, how many times have you gone through that set shot routine as a young boy in the backyard? That's every kid's dream, really, when they're coming up and wanting to play AFL football to get a kick after the siren.
3: Yeah, you're right. It is every boy's dream, and I guess I had my dream today. It was a great feeling. The boys are telling me to slow down, but it just took 30 seconds, and lucky it went through, eh?
4: Oh, well done. And what about your own self? So first half, you're playing back. Well, we've seen you play a lot more as a defender this year. One, have you played much defence in your career, whether it be a junior or at senior level? And two, why to change to forward in the second half?
3: I haven't been playing much back my whole career. I was always a forward. In juniors, a midfielder, as everyone is. Clarko decided to chuck the magnet forward just because we wanted the bigger contest forward and thought I could do that. So, I think it worked in the second half.
4: And you look, we spoke about this. So George Wardlaw's had 13 in the last quarter. O'Sullivan 12, Sheasel 8. That's just a show of what the future can look like for North Melbourne.
3: Oh, it is. Those three boys that you just mentioned are just superstars. And they do that constantly during the week at training, but for it to come out on game day is just a great result for us. And, yeah, as I said before, just build confidence in the boys. So, I'm very happy.
4: Did you feel like you needed a scalp like the Gold Coast? Now, start of the season was going well, but it was, wins against sort of Essendon and Carlton and teams sort of around that bottom third of the ladder. Do you feel like this Gold Coast win should now give the boys the real belief that, hey, we can compete with the bigger boys?
3: Yeah, for sure. But, like, we took it up to Sydney 2 weeks ago. Yeah. So, like, we've got the confidence in the boys. Like, we can beat anyone in the competition. We just need to put it all together. And today we didn't play a good first half, but, yeah, we performed in the second and we got the result. So, it's a great result. Obviously, beating Gold Coast, they're such a quality side. They've got so many talented players. So, it's great for us.
1: Cam, Declan Byrne here. You spoke to ABC Sport earlier on in the year after a game, and I loved your quote where you just said, I just want to win games of footy. You've played 150-odd now. Where does that one rank? That felt special. The crowd were going crazy. And after the siren one from 43 points down, where does it sit in your career here at North?
3: Oh, geez. It's up there. There was a game maybe about 5 or 6 years ago against Richmond that was pretty good as well. But, it'd be in the top five for sure.
1: What did you think when you got pulled down in those last moments? Because there was a bit of chaos. A couple of the boys played on. We couldn't tell whether the umpire paid advantage or not. Were you telling them, no, no, no?
3: To be honest, I didn't know I got a free kick. If I didn't get a free kick, I was in shock because he grabbed me around the waist and pulled me down. But, I didn't really know what was going on. The crowd was unbelievable. And, it's credit to the North Melbourne faithful sticking with us. They're such a good supporter base. And, they really brought the noise today. But, I couldn't really hear the umpire at the end.
0: Can you just take us inside the celebrations, Cam? Like, the guys out on the ground, you were engulfed initially. Then there was a lot of celebrations thereafter. There was hugging with Alistair Clarkson down in the rooms. What was the vibe and what was sort of being said between the Kangas players out there in the celebrations?
3: Well, we just won by 5 points. So the boys were just stoked. So, to be honest, I got no idea what the boys were saying out there. They waffle on a lot and... Yep. There was a lot of screaming like girls and stuff like that. But, I don't know what was really going on there. It was a bit of a blur, to be honest.
0: Well, we'll let you go celebrate it. That was an awesome day at the footy. It's the biggest halftime comeback for North Melbourne since round 18 in 2005.
4: Wow.
0: So you mentioned you were 38 points down. That was at halftime. Yeah. At one point, you were 43 points down. So an enormous day. Go celebrate it. That's awesome.
3: Awesome. Thanks, guys.
0: There is Cam Zerha. So, that is a significant comeback. 2005, long time ago. And to have been 43 points down, not insignificant for the Kangas.
4: Well, I think what's most impressive is they were able to change the way they wanted to play at halftime. Now, that's the sign of a team maturing, that they go, okay, this is all wrong. We've got it all wrong here. Clarko, obviously... Who knows how he spoke to him, whether he gave him a spray or whether he spoke to him calmly, but they respond. And to me, that's when you go, okay, this team now is maturing before our eyes. They can understand that what they were trying to do wasn't working and what they have to do worked. So there's a realisation in every team's
0: development.
4: Progress, I think, progress. That they realise, we're good enough. And that's why I asked Cam Zerha about, well, do you actually think you can compete with the big boys? And the Sydney reference was a good one, Benny. We were here for that game and there was major parts of that game where we thought, they could win this game. Now, Sydney are clearly the top team in the competition at the moment. But Sydney, couple of goal loss, Gold Coast Suns, a goal win. Keep moving forward now.
0: I just want to make this point as well, which was pointed out on the text line from Lachlan in Footscray. North spent a grand total of 0% game time in front in this game. So literally, like, Gold Coast scored first.
1: Yeah, Powell's first goal, 2 minutes in.
0: And the goal came from after the siren. So they literally did not lead siren to siren and have won the game.
1: And how about that stat of, I think it's 99% of teams that reach 100 first don't lose.
0: Yeah.
1: This is a 1% game we've witnessed today.
0: Yeah, it's another game in the AFL as well where both teams score 100, which we've seen this year. So I'm fairly certain this is number 9 that we've had. We only had 5 for the entirety of last year. So Dimmer Hardwick's press conference will be absolutely
4: very interesting.
0: Box office.
4: Yeah.
0: You know him well.
4: Yeah.
0: Ramon, what are you predicting?
4: He'd be fuming. You could see from about the when there was 11 minutes to go, we mentioned that time on the clock, and I just felt from that moment, that Gold Coast try, we're in save the game mode.
0: Yeah,
4: they didn't want to move. They didn't want to move the ball. They didn't want to take any risk with possession. It was all slow. Everything was just slow. It was kick mark stop, and that's not how Gold Coast play. And you look at that. So last quarter metres gained, 1,800 for North Melbourne, 1,250 for the Gold Coast Suns.
1: Sideways and backwards, yep, weren't they? So listen to this next run of games for them, because you talk about a big boy month. It's huge for the next 2 months. So they've got the Q Clash after the bye. They've got Geelong in Geelong. They play Hawthorn, Fremantle, Collingwood, Adelaide, Western Bulldogs, Carlton, then Melbourne. There is no easy games for them.
4: No, there's no let up.
1: So this was a game that they had to say, let's take some momentum into this tough stretch. Yeah. And they fold.
4: At the same time, yeah, we'll find out if Gold Coast are a good team.
1: For sure.
4: That's, I think, the reality of it. And I think that's all that Damien Hardwick can say. Guys, are we a good team? Are we all pulling our weight? Are we all accountable to each other in this?
0: Yeah. Incredibly, it feels like they're the same thing they've always been. And like, doesn't it, Rama? Can anybody tell me that there is anything different about the Gold Coast Suns right now to what they've been in recent years? Because to me, it doesn't feel like it, which is going to be the question that Damien Hardwick's going to ask and they're going to ask of themselves.
4: So they had 8 inside 50s in the last quarter. Ben King and Jed Walter didn't touch the ball in the last quarter at all. So if you're not touching an inside forward 50, get up the ground and be a target. Those two big boys needed to be more a target and create a contest. Combat had 4 possessions in that last quarter. Felt like he had a lot more than that. He only took one mark.
1: They?
4: Yeah, but they were big. They were just really big moments for Comben in that last quarter where he played well. That last centre bounce was fascinating because Anderson won it, and because the game was a draw, you can't just bomb the ball. He had to actually take the risk to go, well, I'm going to try hit a target. He tried to hit that target right at the top of 50. But then to North's credit, they just scrambled. They scrambled and fought and scrapped to win that ball back. And we're talking, what was it? I think there was 36 seconds to go at that centre bounce, Benny?
0: 46
4: seconds to go, yeah, at that centre bounce. So there was still enough time for both teams. So it was incredible the composure that Wardlaw had in those final moments to lose the centre bounce, get himself to basically centre half back where the scrap was, to win the ball at ground level, to lower his eyes to hit a target in the middle of the ground was terrific.
1: And then we weren't looking forward, but how did they separate Zerha? He had a one-on-one. It felt like either the Gold Coast players rushed forward to try and, you know, make an attacking play. We looked forward and they just kicked it inside 50. It was a one-on-one, Oscar Adams against Zerha. I wonder how much study he did during the week on Zerha, because half-back flank, typically, Zerha this year, goes forward and Adams, relatively inexperienced, just infringed. Yeah.
0: Yeah, that was a letdown. If you were to make any kind of case about why this keeps happening for the Gold Coast Suns and why they keep failing in certain moments, Rama, like they have this year and in years gone by, what would it be?
4: I think they're too safe in critical moments. I think when Gold Coast are playing their best football, they're risk takers. Now you look at the players, the quality they got: Petrarca, Anderson, Noble, Joel Jeffrey, Zeke Yulin, Humphrey, Mac Andrew, Ben Long, Daniel Rioli, Powell. These guys are all supremely skilled players. But when it gets tight, why they tighten up and why they just kick long up and down the line and make it easy for opposition, I'll never understand. Because when to get to a 43-point lead, you're taking risk. You're taking risk. You're off the line. You're playing on. You're moving the ball. But you wonder what the message is from the bounce, so from the coach's box to boundary to players in those critical moments. Like, there should have been a green light. Like, let's just break this game open. So it went Gold Coast last quarter, Gold Coast goal, North Melbourne goal, Gold Coast goal, North Melbourne goal, North Melbourne goal. 13-minute mark, Gold Coast kicked their final goal. They're 21 points up. So then there's a 6-minute gap then between the next. So it's a bit of an arm wrestle there, and you're sort of thinking, they're going to run out of time here. They're going to run out of time here, North. And then Gold Coast allowed to kick the last 4 goals of the game.
1: And because 7 of the last 9.
4: Yeah, it's just all stop. It was all stop and no go for Gold Coast in those final moments.
0: So Scott Pendlebury has run out onto the ground for his record-breaking 433rd game. If you wish to listen to that call, you can obviously find it on ABC Listen. A few things. So walked past all of the 400 gamers. Kevin Bartlett wasn't there, unfortunately, but the other 400 gamers, they were all... he shook hands with all of them, went through the guard of honour. Oh, man, Bawley has made it.
4: He did, good.
0: So we're happy for Bawley. And then he's got some... He's run out with his two kids, which is fantastic, Jackson Darcy. Also, every player for Collingwood has the gold numbers. I thought it was only meant to be Pendles.
4: That's really? What I thought. Yeah.
1: So I reckon they've changed that.
0: I reckon they've changed that. I feel like that is a response to you can't wear a different coloured number to the rest of your team. So they've made everyone have the gold numbers, whereas really it was only meant to be him.
1: In the NRL, when it happened with Alex Johnston, when he broke the try-scoring record, he was the only one with gold. And we assumed that was going to be the same thing. I'm sure Pendles wasn't happy with the negative attention. Maybe he said, can we all wear gold?
0: I wouldn't mind it if I was another player too. I'd be saying to the club, I'll keep this gold number jumper and always remember the time when I played in the games record match.
4: I don't mind the look for Collingwood with the gold number.
1: Going forward, you reckon?
0: Yeah, keep going forward.
4: Yeah, I don't mind it.
1: North Melbourne, by the way, up to 10th. So however you feel about the wild card, it gives teams like North Melbourne that carrot all year long that they can have that finals aspiration. So move into 10th for now. Collingwood are a game or half a game behind. So they'll skip back over them if they beat West Coast, Wallich, Marawa today. But that's massive. They get to 5 wins and they're inside the 10.
4: And what's their next run, Benny? What's North's next run?
1: North have the bye, then they take 2 games to WA. They play Frio in Bunbury. Okay. And then for the second time this year, I had to double check it, they play West Coast in Perth.
0: Yeah, and then they've got Richmond. So they do have some winnable games there.
4: Essendon,
0: I mean, the Fremantle ones.
1: And Essendon after that, you're right.
0: So the Frio one's obviously tough, but the other three are very winnable. Yeah. If they can win those three... Yeah, they're right in the season, North Melbourne. So a lot to like there for the Kangas, and they should be selling it. Even the game in Bunbury, that look, Freo have been up for a long time. They've got to get down to Bunbury. It might just be an off week for them. Maybe we can pinch that one as well. So I think they've got to try and sell that to themselves and see if they can pinch that one against the Kangas, against Freo.
1: They're not back here for 5 weeks for that game against Essendon. Why do you think they look so good at Docklands? What is it about North's setup this year, those youngsters, that makes them so potent here?
4: I think once they recognise the skill level of their younger players, you look at how many times they attacked the corridor in that last quarter, that was phenomenal. That's what they've got to be more trusting in taking a risk. I think when North play predictable football, they're easy to play against. Where North also changes, they got off their heels. So often in that first half, they were second to the football, whereas that last quarter, 103 possessions to 70, uncontested marks 28 to 14. So, they made all the running, certainly in that last quarter.
0: There is another game that is going on at the moment, which might be the best game of the round. It's been largely forgotten. Year. Definitely Sleepy Hollow today down there in Geelong, isn't it? Everyone's forgotten about it. The Cats in Sydney, so 1-8, the Swans leading early against Geelong, 13 minutes into the opening term.
1: You didn't tell us the other players who have played for Gold Coast and North Melbourne, the ones you said we wouldn't get.
0: I'll come back to that, but what are you thinking in this match, Rammer, and also you, Declan?
4: Well, I always think Geelong and Geelong.
0: Yeah, so do I.
1: Swans have a decent record there. I think they might have won 4 of their last 5 or 6, but... Yeah, this is a test for that handball game to see if they can go to Geelong and do that. I've watched a lot of Sydney. I think they'll be under a lot of heat down back.
0: Someone did text in and say Taylor Hine, who's one of the other three. Wow. So that was a good get. I think
1: it's a deep cut.
0: Jack Marnie, who texted that in, might be personal friends with Taylor Hine.
1: Yeah, went to school with him, I reckon.
0: That's a good get. Joel Tippett, brother of Kurt.
1: Younger brother.
0: And Daniel Curry.
4: Right,
0: no. So I told you, the 6 were...
4: wouldn't have got the last 3, no way.
0: I don't think I would have either. Hugh Greenwood, Aaron Hall, Joel Tippett, Taylor Hine, Daniel Harris and Daniel Curry.
1: Did Braden Pruce ever go there? I just had a... Let's have a look.
0: Pruce...
1: Maybe he didn't get going. First image that comes up of Braden Pruce in your favourite VFL team, Williamstown.
0: Yes, got a great song, Williamstown, if you haven't heard it. Stand and deliver... We'll answer to the call. It's a great song.
1: Bruce didn't make it there. You had the other expansion team.
0: Declan, great work from you.
4: Yeah, well done.
0: Yep, well done. Great to have you in town, Rammer. At least you saw out the full broadcast, which is more than we can say for Borley.
4: Yep.
0: Thank you to Tim Morgan downstairs, Cool Jules, Tech Craig Davis, the best panel op back in the studio. Dan says, I feel sorry for Boomer. He missed a Kangaroos win for the ages and has to watch a game where his record is passed.
1: That's a good way to answer.
0: That's good. That will take us out. Saturday footy on ABC Sport. But from Docklands, a famous victory. 43 points down, the Cardiac Kangas. They came back and won by 6. We're saying goodbye. This is how it sounded.
5: North stand up and grab one. Larky rides it. Trembath does as well. Ball spills to the back. And Darling from point blank range. He nearly cooked it. He kicks it off the ground from the Torres Strait Islander flag. And it is his third. They need a goal. They need a mark. And it's Trembath.
4: Yeah, good hands.
5: Second grab. MacAndrew pressing behind him. He parried it in front of him. Just one goal in the last four games. But he's kicked two today. And that is huge.
0: Stevens, handball away to McDonald, through the middle of Docklands. Kicks inside 50, marking contest, and the mark taken by Constanti. He'll kick in field, Dersma. 40 out, he marks. I don't want to waste too much time here, Zane Dersma, but you need to make sure you kick it. Boot to ball from 48, as good as directly in front. The drop punt is nice. North are still alive.
5: Parker, what a kick. 45 into the centre. Sheasel's involved. Now it's with Luke Davies-Uniac from just inside the centre square towards Larky, who marks, plays on quickly. Oh, risky play. Spargo hit the deck, picks it up, turns to goals. They nearly muck it up. Instead, it's a goal. And wow, 7 points is the margin.
0: Luke taps it on. Hardiman tackle with the footy. Has to get it out. Forces a turnover. Suns with it back flank. Goulburn to Petrarca. Hurrying a kick around the wing. Combin marks. Back flank for the Roos. They got to go. Centres it for Sheasel. He'll take it at centre half back. Can whack it up to Dersma. Attacking edge of the square. Goes Zane. He runs off with it. Kicks inside 50. Great calf kick. And the mark is taken by Davies-Uniac. Luke Davies-Uniac to bring the Kangas level. Drop punt is a goal! Tied game! 46 seconds remaining.
5: They're inside 50, the Suns. McKercher works hard, wins the hard ball. Wardlaw through the middle. They're on here. They go long, the Kangaroos. One-on-one. Surely a free kick. Yes, it is. They play on. They've been awarded the free kick. Have they allowed them to play on? No, the umpire said we're coming back. And it's in the hands, 30 metres out in front of goal, of Cam Serhar. Cam Serhar has a deep breath. The siren goes. Any score wins it for the Kangaroos. Cam Serhar, forward, turn back, turn forward. And the ball wins it for the Roos. A Saturday afternoon thriller. 43 points they were down, and they win it after the siren. What a moment, the North Melbourne Kangaroos.
6: 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What's causing the algal bloom?
7: Questions. They've never been more important. So the one thing we'll never question is our duty to keep asking. ABC News, keep asking.
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9: Welcome to One Plus One. I'm Kurt Fernley. My guest today is Curtis McGrath, a champion para-canoeist and gold medalist from the Rio 2016 Paralympics. But his journey, it hasn't been a smooth one. In 2012, as a young soldier on deployment to Afghanistan, he would step on an improvised explosive device, changing his life forever. We caught up for a chat about grit and determination. Curtis McGrath, welcome to One Plus One.
10: My pleasure. Thanks for having me.
9: Matt, if you were going to describe your strengths, what would they be?
10: My strengths, I think I'm resilient. I think I'm kind. Also, I think on water, maybe my endurance, you know, my finish is really good. I enjoy the burn at the end of the race, so that's something that I think I'm good at.
9: Would you say that you're an adventurous kid?
10: Yeah, 100%.
9: What sort of adventures?
10: I enjoyed the river and the outdoors and the forest. So I remember living in Queenstown in New Zealand, obviously an adventure capital for the world. So that obviously provided a lot of adventurous activities. There was a forest next door, so I'd run up there and run around the forest, build huts and all that sort of thing. But also down at the river, put on some snorkeling gear and go chase some eels or something like that in the river. It's a big river too, and there's jet boats and all that sort of stuff flying around. But it was definitely an adventurous upbringing for sure.
9: Yeah. How did you find your way to the Australian Army?
10: I wanted to continue the adventurous lifestyle that I had, and I think that led me to look for a job that was sort of outdoorsy, had some travel, some adventure, some new opportunities and experiences.
9: There's a thousand ways to find adventure.
10: Yeah. Yeah.
9: Why the Army? Why was there the idea that you would be in active service right then?
10: In a way, I actually came over from New Zealand to be an aircraft technician, and that not necessarily puts yourself in the front line. It's more of a services job or support role. So fixing helicopters was what I wanted to do when I came over to Australia. And I went through all the recruitment process for that. It was all ticks and boxes, but at the time the military wasn't recruiting that role. So I had to recalibrate my thinking about what role I was going to have. And the recruiter did a great marketing job, and I signed up for

0: combat engineering.
1: What were your expectations of Afghanistan itself before you were deployed?
0: Afghanistan, obviously being a war zone, we understood that we were going into, you know, a conflict zone and a country that had been in conflict for a very long time. And I deployed in 2012, and in 2010, you know, the Australian Army had a pretty rough year with a number of KIA and a number of wounded in action. And that sort of plays onto your mind because of my role in Afghanistan. And our role was considered one of the most dangerous as a combat engineer. It makes you a little bit nervous, but at the same time, we do so much training that we sort of mitigate that nervousness or that fear with our skills and expertise and training and confidence in the people around you as well.
1: What was the day-to-day life like? What was your role while you were in Afghanistan?
0: Yeah, so our role was to as a high-risk search technician, so we are providing mobility for the patrols and the sort of the forces there, clearing the road for improvised explosive devices or IED, but also in another capacity, looking for the components that make up those IEDs. So when we're out on a general day, you know, you get up in the morning, it's very early, probably like 4 a.m, go have breakfast, come back, put your kit on, head to the vehicles, mount up in your vehicles, then we get in a convoy order just before we leave the base, and then we roll out. And as an engineer, you want to provide that safe travel, that provide that mobility. So we're in the first two vehicles always, or the last vehicle, depending on our positioning. But we roll out of the gate, you know, we move through the town, which is generally very, very safe, and no need to search there. And then we'll come into an area where we consider that could be a target point, a vulnerable point, as we call it. So we'll search through that area, clear it through, move through, and that can take an hour, that can take 3 hours, that can take, you know, depending on if we find something, that's another whole different story. But when we move through the area and out the other side, we then start rolling again and making good headway. But generally we try and time it, get out there for lunch, have lunch, and then come back. So
1: on that day, how was the IED hidden?
0: So it was just in the dirt. Just buried in the dirt, the pressure plate. So it was a sort of a 3 or 4 piece setup, the pressure plate with the explosive underneath it, and then a battery pack, which is where the main metal was wafted to the side, and hadn't searched the side yet. So having that situation be there and that setup meant that it was, like I said, very difficult to find. So it was just in the dirt, it was just in the pathway, sort of a footpathway, not a road or anything. You could drive a car through there, but it was very tight. So it was a smaller IED, so maybe like a water bottle, 600ml water bottle, as opposed to like a 20-litre container, which is generally what they would use for a vehicle. So it was definitely targeted towards a person standing on it.
1: What do you remember about the moment that you stepped on the IED?
0: I don't remember the actual bang. I don't remember the blast itself. I don't remember, you know, my metal detector getting blown out of my hand off to my left and my rifle getting snapped in half and thrown off the right. And I remember, you know, there's no click, there's nothing. It's just so instant. You know, despite what the movies might portray, it's a little bit inaccurate, but there are those types of IEDs. But this one here in particular was like, just step on it and bang. It's instant.
1: So you don't remember any sound? Or
0: nothing. No bang, nothing. No, I don't remember, and I don't remember like landing on my back or nothing. But what I do remember is sort of opening my eyes. It's quite dark. There's dust and rocks and stuff still falling on my face. I'm wearing a helmet and ballistic glasses and body armor and everything. And I sort of dazed and confused, like what the hell just happened? And I sort of get up on my elbows, and then I'm like, oh, yeah, right. I could see the blast crater next to me, just off to my left. I could see my legs were missing. I could see the blood like spraying out of my legs and being, you know, just immediately. And that's when the pain hit me. It wasn't until I got up and sort of surveyed what was happening that's what had happened. And that's what the trauma I was about to, you know, discover what pain was. So
1: you can immediately see the
0: carnage. Yeah, it's all there, yeah, in front of me.
1: How do you process that?
0: Training kicked in immediately. It was, there's blood coming out of this leg. I need to stop it. And we've got these on our body arm. We had tourniquets, so like a seatbelt type torsion thing that wraps around a limb and you tighten it up and it stops the bleeding. So I'm trying to bust this out, and I'm screaming and swearing and hollering and whatnot.
1: To yourself?
0: To the world. And trying to bust this thing out, and I get it open in a loop, and I go to sort of get off my elbow.

0: over and get my bloody tourniquets on, and he came over and looped on the first one and looped on the other one, and that's when the rest of the patrol got to me because they were down around the corner where I was meant to be going. So yeah, and like his actions, but like hands down, saved my life for sure.
1: How are you even talking about it now? How does it sit in you? Are you okay referring to those moments?
0: Yeah, I think at first it was difficult to talk about. At first it was, you know, difficult to remember certain things and how it played out. But after time and talking to the guys that were there and talking to them about what they witnessed and how they remember, it sort of comes together. And then it becomes this therapeutic process of understanding the flow of events. Because, you know, think of in another scenario where I was unconscious and I don't remember anything, and I wake up in hospital without any legs going, what the hell just happened to me? I'm very grateful for those memories because I remember what people did for me, and I remember, you know, how I reacted and how they reacted and what they did and who they are as people, because, you know, it's a real test of character and a real test of human endurance and teamwork and camaraderie.
1: How do they describe that moment?
0: Chaos, I think. They, you know, talk about, you know, different events and what people did and said, and well, not different events, but their perspective of the event of the day, and you know, joking about losing brand new boots and not being able to go on holiday and all that sort of thing. But, you know, that's all funny things that we're trying to, you know, use black humour in terms of to overcome the trauma and that sort of Anzac mentality of having a laugh in a pretty shitty situation.
1: So they were joking about losing your boots straight away?
0: Well, I'd just got new boots and I'd been complaining about them being really crap. So, having a laugh about that, so. One of the key things that I remember whilst I'm getting carried along in the stretcher and they're taking me to where the vehicles are all parked up, and I knew my legs were gone and they weren't coming back, and, you know, they were sprinkled all over the hillside at that moment, and having this sort of realization that I'm going to be a double amputee, not actually understanding what that's about or anything at all yet, but knowing that that's coming. I said to them, boys, I'm like, I'll be all good. I'll be all good. I'll head off to the Paralympic Games, and, you know, it'll be all sweet. And what I did say that that they sort of joke about, and I still joke about now, is that I said, oh, it'll be all good, boys, I'll just go to the Paralympics, but it won't be in the green and gold, it'll be in the black and white, represent New Zealand. And they're like, oh, I suppose you can walk to the chopper. And, you know, it was a very funny sort of moment, and a memory that will stick with me forever, because, you know, that was definitely the funniest thing that happened that day, I think. So, yeah, joking about it, and look at me now.
1: I'm glad it's green and gold.
0: looking back on it, it's a really nice memory, that memory.
1: Where were you taken to after that?
0: The helicopters came from Tarancourt, and it took about 40 minutes for them to get to me. And obviously it's as the crow flies, and they're hauling ass. So it was, they got there pretty quick, and it was very windy up on top of this hill, and they had a bit of trouble trying to land. And the second chopper came down and landed and got a footing and slid me in. And there was no goodbye, there was nothing, just slid and closed the door, and the thing took off and beelined it for back to the hospital. So I was put asleep in Tarancourt for this life-saving sort of surgery. And then I was put onto a medical evacuation plane that was put on by the US military that was full of American troops. And it was this massive realization that the war in Afghanistan was so much bigger than what I knew. And I was there and I was a part of that. And I didn't know this was happening. Apparently it was like their second or third flight of the day, and it was 9 o'clock in the morning, and this plane was full. And
1: of injured vets?
0: All injured, yeah. Sitting wounded down one side, laying wounded, double stacked on one side, and I thought I was in pretty bad shape. So I was like, oh, not that you're comparing, but there was two guys up the front of the plane having surgery done on the flight. So, like, that

0: memories, but I think memories that have this perspective of the cost of things, and especially a conflict like that.
1: And the scale.
0: Yeah, yeah, and I think, you know, the politicians can rock up to an army base and have a look around and, oh, yeah, they're roughing it, but jump on that plane. And that's why Prince Harry has gone down the path he did with the Invictus Games. He was on one of those flights. He had a Danish soldier that had been killed in Afghanistan and had to travel on the plane next to him. It's like this realization of the costs of the decisions of committing to a war or a conflict.
1: How long was it till you were able to start rehabilitation, start your process out?
0: Yeah, a lot of healing was happening first, and the first day of my rehab, you can say the rehab started as soon as I got to hospital, but in my mind, rehab is when I had the ability to actually progress physically. My body was obviously healing as best it could, but this particular day, I'd my girlfriend at the time, my wife now, Rachel, was there, and my arm had healed up enough, and the physio had come in and said, all right, we're going to jump in this wheelchair, you're going to do it yourself, and then we're going to wear around to the physio ward. And I was like, oh, okay, can't be too hard. And when I lifted myself up and put myself into the chair, and I sort of sat there and I went to push, and then it was just like this sudden realization that I was now a disabled person. Obviously, I was aware that my legs were gone and I was a disabled person, but it was my own mobility to push forward, or to just mobility in general, was now the realization that disability in my mind is about the ability to be mobile, to move around, and at that moment, and for me to have difficulty coming to terms with that and realizing that this is now my norm, that was going to be something that was really difficult for me to process.
1: Tell me about that first moment where you did see Rachel.
0: Yeah, that was a moment that was really nice. We decided that Rachel would come to Brisbane and she'd meet me at the plane door, and she was there. And as the rest of the plane left, then I was sort of wheeled out, and, you know, that was a really... I felt like I'd let her down. I felt like I had... I'd done something wrong, but at the same time,

0: someone was going to be there to support me all the way through. And yeah, it was difficult, but you know, it was nice to be able to see her again.
1: Talk me through your recovery from that. How did you progress out of rehab from that moment?
0: Yeah, I went off to physio that day and did about 4.5 minutes. it wasn't my finest moment or my finest day of rehab, but it was when I got back from that day, that session, I remember sitting in bed and thinking, like, I'm going to need a goal. I'm going to need something to push me through this because it's going to be hard. And I was like, well, I think I've got the ability to probably be up walking for where the guys got home from Afghanistan, like 3 months after the injury. So I was like, all right, I'll commit to that. And I'll see if I can get as strong as I can and put on all the weight that I lost and work towards being fit enough to be able to stand up and welcome the boys home at the plane door, like Rachel did for me. And so I started physio and I shifted hospitals, but they also supported me in that goal and helped me set up my room as like a physio clinic. And like the physio would come into my room, we'd do an hour of physio or half an hour of physio, give me some new exercises, and then I'd just do that for the next 24 hours. So, yeah, it was hard work, yeah. But it gave me that sort of drive, like, all right, this is what I'm going to do and this is how I'm going to push through and get through the other side.
1: Did you end up meeting them at the door of the plane?
0: I did, yeah. Yeah, it was
1: walking?
0: I was upstanding. I was in a lot of pain. There was a lot of nerve issues in my limbs, but I was up walking, standing there at the plane door, being in the same uniform as them as well. I wanted to show them that I was still me. I was still Curtis. I was still the soldier they knew. I surprised the shit out of them. I probably shouldn't swear there, but having them being shocked by my presence there in the state I was a bit of a shock, which was a really cool experience because, you know, last time they saw me, I was on a chopper not knowing if they'd see me again.
1: Do you remember when you first saw canoeing and kayaking as an option?
0: I don't, but at the same time, I remember like the moment where I was like, well, Rio's coming up, that's in like 3 years' time. There's a number of new sports coming in there, and a triathlon and paracanoe.

0: had to choose the next best thing, which was going fast in a straight line on a boat. So, and that's what I chose.
1: So what did it feel like when you realised that you were going to the Paralympics?
0: I don't necessarily remember like the phone call or anything like that, but I do remember, you know, achieving at national championships and getting the sort of within the international standard bracket and nationally qualifying. But sort of unofficially, we had been told that we were going, but it wasn't until, you know, the Paralympics Australia came up and gave us the boarding pass and trying on the uniform, and it became more real and becoming, you know, this is actually going to be happening, which was, you know, really special.
1: When you get to that start line, who's in the crowd, who's in the grandstand while you're at the Rio Paralympics about to compete for your first gold medal?
0: Yeah, a heap of drunk mates. It's 9:30 in the morning. They're making like wizard sticks of their cups. you know, they're having an amazing time. And Rio is such a special place. My family were there. My sister, my brother didn't make the trip, unfortunately. He just had a baby, so, which is fair enough. And he was watching on TV. You know, there's a number of people that had supported me. My prosthetist, who came and visited me in hospital when I was there, now still fits me with prosthetics. You know, my mates from the army, some of their mates. You know, it was a really amazing crowd. And I'd gotten really close to the British team, and they were all rowdy, and the Brazilians were all there, and they're all rowdy, and it was a really special special day. That first race was amazing, because we're right under the Christ Redeemer statue, Ipanema and Copacabana beaches right there. We were in a really amazing location in Rio. So,
1: talk us through that moment, the gold medal. Everybody's there. The meaning behind it is tenfold. I can't even imagine the meaning behind it with your friends, with Rachel, who had been with you through all those moments.
0: Yeah, the moment itself became about performance for me. I was very in tune. You know, when racing starts or when competition starts, you don't actually

0: expecting, but it was a culmination of everything that everyone had done for me up until that point to get me to being healthy, being strong, being able to paddle, being a Paralympian, and then being a gold medalist. It was very overwhelming in the moment. It was really cool.
1: Although the Paralympic movement has been born out of returned servicemen, it's rare to see the participation and success of returned servicemen in the Paralympic kind of arena now, because the requirement of lifelong physical activity of the elite level that the sport has become, that it's hard to turn around in such a short period of time. How did you, why were you able to turn around from that moment in Afghanistan, looking down and seeing your legs gone 4 years later, winning that gold medal at the Games?
0: Yeah, I don't really know. I think, you know, I didn't realise myself as a goal-orientated person until I was injured and needed things to push me through and through the hard stuff. And that was something that I really felt like I needed to be able to set a goal, and then I might as well try. And, you know, I'm only young and strong and fit for so long until I'm not. And that then leads on to something that can be an opportunity to go somewhere and be a part of something that is amazing. And as you said, like, it is difficult to be a Paralympian because the level is stepping up every game, so every year, every month. There's another level just being added all the time as disabled people find themselves in a sport which they're good at and then can really excel in. And it's something that, you know, people are starting to see now, you know, with the Paralympics being more widely broadcasted, widely accepted, and seen for the extraordinary activities and feats that they can do.
1: So however cautious I am and nervous I am, I have to get you to show me how to kayak.
0: We can do that.
1: And stay in the boat.
0: All right. Bring your life jacket.
1: I can swim. I can swim, and I'm not made out of flour.
0: Okay.
1: Made the perfect day for it.
0: Perfect day. Perfect day. It's a little bit of wind. Oh, snug.
1: Yeah, is that all right?
0: Built for you.
1: Gentle. Okay.
0: There we go. The boat is milked to go straight, so it's not going to turn very easy.
1: So this is actually your competition boat?
0: Yeah. I raced that. Yep.
1: And you will in Tokyo?
0: Sure will. V1 debuting in Tokyo, sorry.
1: Oh, awesome.
0: Yeah.
1: All right.
0: Hard work?
1: No.
0: No?
1: Oh, I'm okay. In great shape. So how far do you go out?
0: 10K.
1: You go 10K?
0: Yeah, 10K, Luke.
1: So how long did it take for you to feel confident in a boat like this? It
0: took me about 2 months to be able to steer it properly.
1: At least I got a session in today. Yeah. When you touch the back of my boat,
0: I was.
1: I might poo myself a little bit. Mate, thanks for coming out today. I have I've seen these boats and I've wondered how hard it is to get around. Then
0: yeah.
1: I'm grateful for you to get out here and show me the way.
0: That's my pleasure. You're in the easy one.
1: I'm in the easy one. I ain't having a go in your one, mate.
0: Until next time.
1: No way.
0: Until next time.

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1: Game, set, series. The Blues are going to win.
0: But the Maroons won't give up without a fight.
1: This has got carve-up written all over it.
0: Women's State of Origin 3. 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
3: Hello and welcome to Sporting Witness from the BBC World Service with me, Tim O'Callaghan. 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So if that sounds like something you'd enjoy, make sure you subscribe and turn on your push notifications for wherever you get your BBC podcasts, so you never miss an episode. In 1993, a major rift took place in a game which pitted unlikely sports stars against each other in a battle of skill and nerve in front of a raucous crowd. Darts.
4: The Belios said, well, we run this and we don't particularly care what you want. That's my attitude, and it always has been, that they wouldn't listen. If they'd have listened, there was no need

0: of millions, making the players household names. And it was in the 1970s that a new body was formed, the British Darts Organisation, commonly known as the BDO.
1: It was a boom. It was the British Darts Organisation that really got it onto TV on a regular, well, probably almost every week.
0: Run by Ollie Croft, a businessman from North London, the BDO began running tournaments from county level to international, with the two major TV channels in the UK, the BBC and ITV, showcasing them. And then in 1978, the first World Championship was staged.
1: It was a good friend of mine who started all that, and not the BDO. It was Mike Watterson who ran the World Snooker Championship, and he rang me up at 2 o'clock in the morning and said, I need 16 or 32 players, professional players, and we're going to have a World Championship of Darts. And I said, I'm sorry, I think we've only got three.
0: As the sport grew, so did the sponsorship and prize money. In the 1984 World Match Play, the sponsors offered any player who could hit a nine-dart finish £100,000, which would be worth almost

0: For those of you who don't know, a 9-dart finish is where you go from 501, which is the score you start on in dart match play, to 0 in 9 darts, the lowest possible. It's considered one of the hardest feats in sport, and it had never been witnessed on TV. That was until John stepped up to throw his darts on the 13th of October, 1984.
1: Once I got the two maximums, 180, 180, I'd got it in my mind, don't go for treble 20 again. Go down to the treble 17, then all you'd do is move upward to the treble 18, across slightly, double 18, and it worked perfect.
0: Simple as that.
1: The room rose, Keith Darrow was playing, he got a big smile in his hands, out to shake hands. It was an history-making moment, yeah, and thankfully I never thought of money at all. I did afterwards, but I didn't while I was doing it. I thought, well, I have practiced for 19 years, and this looks like the best chance. They were absolutely, and I'm not bragging in any way, but all the 9 darts were perfect. I believe that changed the sport of darts. It took it from the amateur arena into the professional arena.
0: But when you're that high, it can be very easy to fall. In 1983, there were 23 tournaments on television. But then the BBC decided to cut down on its darts coverage, and ITV stopped showing it altogether. By 1989, only the World Championships remained on TV. This was a big worry for the players who relied on the sport to make a living, including John.
1: The British Darts Organisation didn't have a plan. They didn't have a business plan to go forward. We wanted a meeting with them between the players who were professional then. How are we going to carry on making money?
0: Eric Bristow, who had won 5 World Championships, told the BBC in 2014 how that meeting in late 1992 went.
2: They sent me in as a spokesman for the dart players. I said, Ollie, we've got 3 questions. First of all, I said, can you guarantee us more than 1 tournament a year on TV? He said, no. Second one, would you mind if we run our own tournaments? Sky wanted to come in, and we had contacts to run the tournament. And he said, yes. And then my last question was, OK, if we did run our own tournament, what would happen? And he said, we'll ban you.
1: It was all about power. And it was, I run this game. I am the chairman. I am the founder of the British Darts Organisation. And it'll continue my way. I honestly believe that.
0: For his part, Ollie Croft told the BBC he couldn't guarantee anything and that the top players weren't prepared.

0: WDC. And then they said they'd only participate in the 94 World Championships if it was under the WDC and not the BDO.
1: I was the world champion when the split came, so I really had more to lose than anyone. I didn't defend the world title.
0: John reckons this cost him thousands in potential sponsorship fees. A few weeks later, in January 1993, the BDO responded by banning the rebel players from any event on British soil, which was later extended to a worldwide ban.
1: It was not a nice feeling for the simple reason people wouldn't even book us for exhibitions if they thought that the members of the BDO could not come and play us. It was a lot more difficult than what people think, especially over that time period.
0: Legal action against the ban was launched by the WDC, and they began hosting their own world championships in 1994, shown on the new satellite channel Sky.
1: When we did the first world championship, no one got paid. It was months before anybody got any money because they didn't have any. So really, we were a little bit fortunate, really, that the ship didn't sink early on and then it grew.
0: Did you ever have a wobble? Did you ever think, oh, gosh, we've done the wrong thing here?
1: Well, me personally, I thought, and I think now, today, that I may have done the wrong thing. Because looking back at it, I turned down quite a lot. And players and some people outside that had nothing to lose, they moved in and actually capitalised on it. At that time, I knew I'd done right. I wanted to stay with the professional side of the game, or could we make it professional? Looking back on it, it's still in the back of my mind. Did I do the right thing?
0: In 1997, the two sides went to the High Court in London over the player ban, and in John's words, it was a bit of a farce.
1: The judge said, take it to arbitration, go and sort it out over the weekend and come back here on a Monday morning at 12 o'clock and we want it all finished. It never really went through a deciding thing. They made us an offer, we made counter claims more than offers. And when it came into court, the judge thanked Ollie Croft and the other committee members of the BDO for doing a great job, and then just awarded it in our favour, but with no payment or anything.
0: The ban on the players was lifted, and one of the stipulations was that the WDC becomes the PDC, the Players' Darts Council. The two world championships of the BDO and the PDC continued, though, with the PDC bringing in the sports promoting firm Matchroom to help grow their tournaments. Under Matchroom's management in the 2000s, the PDC tour and prize money surpassed the BDO, with most of the top players choosing to play in PDC tournaments. The BDO then rejected a £1 million buyout offer from the PDC in 2009 and went into liquidation in 2020.
1: When I look at it now, if they hadn't been the split, if it hadn't collapsed everything, I don't think the game would be where it is today. But when I look back, the BDO, there's no reason the BDO shouldn't have appointed a company to do exactly what the PDC are doing today.
0: Many of the central figures from that era are no longer alive. Ollie Croft, who ran the BDO through its boom years, died in 2019, as did the brains behind the World Championships, Mike Watterson. And the 5-times world darts champion Eric Bristow died in 2018. John Lowe is a 3-time world darts champion. He was speaking to me, Tim O'Callaghan, for Sporting Witness.
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0: Catch and scores. That is brilliant. Bang!
1: Oh, baby, this is awesome. 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
4: A very pleasant Friday evening to you and welcome to NRL Friday on ABC Sport. With Men's State of Origin just around the corner, we have a standalone game tonight. It's Canterbury Bankstown against Melbourne as round 12 continues. Kickoff around about an hour away. It's 15th against 14th. Who would have thought that before the season started? Sitting with former Panther, Shark, Blue and Kangaroo Luke Lewis, former Seagull Blue and Kangaroo John Gibbs. I'm Andrew Moore. Great to be with you at Stadium Australia, venue for next Wednesday's opening State of Origin game between New South Wales and Queensland. We'll be back from 7 p.m. next Wednesday. Canterbury Bankstown in Melbourne. Here the weather, Gibbsy, with you down on the touchline. Not raining at the moment. That's the good news.
5: No, it's drying out and it's 15 degrees. I'm thinking about taking off a layer or two, as a matter of fact, because the breeze has completely dissipated and it's veritably balmy down here right now.
4: Very nice. Like I said, the playing surface looks great. There'd be a crowd of 11, 12,000 people here, something like that, and the team's not too far from taking the field. So who are you tipping, Gibbsy? Bulldogs, you sticking with them?
5: I'm going to go for the Bulldogs, but, gee, I wouldn't want my life depending on it because I would have lost it five times over.
4: All right, what about you, Louis?
6: Yeah, I'm going Storm, pulling off the back of the great man down there, John Gibbs' stats. Gibbs, you can't go past it.
4: He convinced me as well that Melbourne's going to win. The only person he did not convince...
6: is himself.
4: ...was himself. But he's down there on the touchline. Yes, Jonty?
5: I was going to say, this is the first time, though, even though it's not dramatic, but there's been some subtle changes. This is the biggest shake-up they've had. This is the first time there's been movement. Before there wasn't, there was obfuscation, there was, oh no, we don't have any problems, but they have changed a few things around.
4: So, Louis, who needs to be the most dominant force for Canterbury then? Is it Matt Burton?
6: I think Matty Burton has to kick better this tonight. Like, you've got Lockie Galvin who's been chiming in and kicking. You've got one of the best long kickers in the game in Matty Burton. I think Matty Burton's kicking game and his running game tonight is very important. And they've got to be able to move the ball coming out of their own end. I know it's a little bit wet, but they just run one out straight up the middle of the foot. You can't do that with Melbourne. You've got to move the ball. So if they don't do that, I feel like they're playing right into Melbourne's hands. So it'll be interesting.
4: But it's not just their attack that's been really ordinary. Their defence has gone to pieces too.
6: Yep, no, the defence has definitely been to pieces. And if the Bulldogs rock up and defend the way they have been over the last few weeks, I'm telling you, one bloke that will tear them apart is that number one for the Melbourne Storm, Sua Faalonga. He is outstanding in broken field. Also, when it comes up to the defensive line, when someone tries to come out of the structure and shut it down by themselves.
4: Around the ground, Super Rugby underway. No score, New South Wales in the ACT. Well, in the AFL first quarter, Richmond and Essendon, the Tigers lead 8-7. And that's in the first quarter. All right, out comes the Melbourne Storm. The fullback is Sua Faalongo. The wingers are Will Warbrick and Moses Leo. The centres for Melbourne are Jack Howarth, who some thought would be in the origin side for Queensland. He's at one centre and former Bulldog Nick Meaney the other. 5'8", Keegan Russell-Smith, the 22-year-old. Halfback Jerome Hughes, the lock Cooper Clark. Second rowers are Adevalu Lasati and Sean Bloor. The front row is Josh King and Stefano Utoigamanu. The hooker is Trent Tolau, the former Panther. And the bench, Gabriel Satrick on debut, a hooker. Also on the bench, Alec McDonald, Davey Mawali, Stanley Hewan on debut, Joe Chan and Manaya Fateri. The coach, Craig Bellamy, and here come the Bulldogs, led by Kurt Mann, the fullback, Jacob Carraz. The wingers are Jethro Rinakama and Marcelo Montoya. Centers Bronson Sherry and Anari Tuala. 5'8", Matt Burton. Halfback, Lockie Galvin. Lock, Jamin Salmon. Second row is Jacob Preston and Satili Tupanua. Front row is Leo Thompson, Max King. Hooker and captain, Kurt Mann. Their bench, Bailey Haywood, Harry Hayes, Jack Underhill, Alec Ilesima Jones, Sean O'Sullivan and Jed Reardon, the coach. Cameron Serraldo, the referee, is out there. Wyatt Raymond with his touch judges, Matt Noyne and Drew Ultram. Chris Butler...

0: is in the bunker. You're with Luke Lewis, John Gibbs, I'm Andrew Moore here on NRL Friday, and Sua Faalongo will get us started. He'll kick off. Melbourne running left to right as you look at your radio, and Canterbury defending the southern end of Stadium Australia to get first use of the footy. Let's hope we're in for a good one. Last night, Dolphins beat Canberra 30-22. White Raymond says, let's go. And the kickoff sails down to Matt Burton, 5 metres out from the Canterbury line. He feeds it right to Max King, and he runs into three Melbourne defenders and pushed to the ground. 18 out from his own line and 10 in from the Western touch line. Lasardi was in there too, along with Meaney. Now comes open side right as Canterbury take it up over their 20-metre line. Minakama plays the ball to Mann. Oh, not a good pass that goes to the right, but it's plucked back to the chest of that Canberra forward, and now some loose ball, but they end up with it 35 metres out from their own goal line after it went free from Leo Thompson. 12 short of halfway, played to Burton. He sends the ball to the right edge, and Canberra get within 7 metres of halfway. Ball played by Salmon to Mann. Goes left to Burton for the kick outside his 40. End over end. Well, bounced once into Faalongo's chest. Returned it into the chase. Headed by Preston. 20 metres out from the Melbourne line. No score on the board after the opening minute. It's played to Jerome Hughes. Goes left to Warbrick. Crunched to the ground by Thompson. And two other Bulldogs, including Max King. 25 out from the Melbourne goal line. Plays the ball to Tolau. He sends it away left this time. And Moses Leo, the New Zealander, he's shoved back, held is the call, 27 metres out from his own line. Now back it comes, open side right for Melbourne. Cooper Clark, this good young forward, good run, taken 6 short of halfway, centre field, northern end, play to Tolau, goes right to Itoikamanu. He crashes over halfway, stands in the tackle, and he'll play it 3 metres in Canterbury Bankstown's half on the last. Tolau goes right. Jerome Hughes puts it up to the southwest corner. Carraz underneath it with the catch. 11 out from his own goal line. Confronted by the chase. And he's going to be pushed down. 11 out from his own line. A minute 45 gone, Luke Lewis. No score here at Stadium Australia.
1: No score at the moment. But both sides will be pretty happy just getting through their first set. It is pretty slippery out there watching young Sua Faalongo, fullback there. He wanted to do a bit of a step, but you could see his footwork was a little bit slippery under feet. But they're just getting to their kicks. And they're going to do a bit of an arm wrestle here for the first 10 minutes, I'm assuming.
0: Montoya gets straight through Josh King. Now taking 28 out from his own line. Man out of dummy half. Runs straight into the markers, and he's going to be claimed. The replacement, Keegan Russell-Smith, was in there. Now it's Burt from outside his 30. Drills the left foot kick, but Faalongo beautifully placed. Catches at 17 out from his own line. Heads up over the 30, and he's going to be confronted and put to the ground. Sherry was in there with Preston. 34 out from the Melbourne line. 15 in from the Western touchline. Hughes goes left to Warbrick. Beats two tackles. Up to near halfway. Caught there by Mann and Thompson. He'll play the ball right on the halfway paint to Tolau. He sends the ball away to the left edge as Melbourne work it about 8 metres in Canterbury territory. Make it 10. Good strong run by Bloor. Plays it to Tolau. Goes left, Itoikamanu. He bustles into the defence again and caught 29 out from the Canterbury line. No score. Melbourne attack. Tolau goes right to Josh King. Out the back to Hughes. Dummies. Goes himself, but he's going to be caught here. Leo Thompson was involved with two others, including Preston. 12 out from the line. Now Josh King sends it left. Itoikamanu puts it on the toe. It comes back towards the Melbourne Storm. They spread it away to the left. Howarth, he got the pass away. Beating one tackle and going over to score very easily for Melbourne is Moses Leo. Really soft try for Melbourne. 3.5 gone. Melbourne 4, Canterbury Bankstown 0 here at Stadium Australia. The opening try goes to Melbourne left winger Moses Leo. Really out of nothing from 15 metres out, and Leo will claim that very happily after what looked like an errant stab kick from Stefano Itoikamanu, Louis.
1: Yeah, well, Itoikamanu, he knew exactly what he was doing, wasn't he? He put in a nice little kick and gets a bit of a ricochet, but quick thinking just to get the ball off the ground and quick it, flick it out to that left edge. And then House, just a quick pass there to find Moses Leo. But I'll tell you what, he shows some strength. He just gets down, he gets a really nice bump on, and then pulls his leg out of the tackle and slams the ball down. That's a great try. Good patience from Melbourne, but it all started from a really strong carry in the backfield there, and that come off the back of Will Warbrick. If he continues to do that, he'll get the Melbourne Storm on the front foot.
0: I reckon you may be giving Stefano a bit
2: too much credit by saying he knew exactly what he was doing. Yeah. Touchline, Johnny Gibbs.
3: It was a really good pickup also by Josh King because the ball's on the ground. It's a little bit slippery. There's no rain, but there's plenty of moisture on top of the surface, and that was really good work. Warbrick actually hurt himself a bit when he went into that tackle, Louis. I don't know what they're looking at here, whether there's a player pushed off the ball. I don't think so. Marcelo Montoya had a real opportunity to make a tackle, but they couldn't do so, and Leo the Lion's over.
2: And a bit of rain falling again, Jonty?
3: Yes, very good observation, Andrew.
2: Thank you, John. Here's the kick now coming from Nick Meaney. 23 metres out and a metre in from the eastern touchline. Melbourne 4, Canterbury Bankstown 0. NRL Friday here on ABC Sport. Thanks for spending part of your Friday with us. Here's the kick from Meaney. He strikes it, heading towards the post. He likes it. He's kicked it. What a great kick from Nick Meaney to convert the Moses Leo try. Melbourne 6, Canterbury Bankstown 0. And we've had 4 minutes and 51 seconds. Your text messages are welcome throughout the evening. 0467 920222. I'm with Jonty. Go the underdogs. That's from Waddy. Love you, Luke. Your highlight reel is next level. Sending love to Jai Arrow and his family after his motor neurone disease in New Zealand. Well-known Super 12s rugby player and All Black trialist Jared Cunningham developed the disease and died in 2007, aged 38. Here's the kickoff, and returning it now for Melbourne is Utoi Gamanu, wrapped up, 9 out from his own goal line. Also, team, thanks for such a respectful and dignified explanation of Jai Arrow's condition. It's hard to comprehend something so cruel. Thanks for your company and compassion. Oh, Gary, that part is easy, really easy. Here's the Melbourne side with it. 21 metres out from their own goal line with his 6-0 lead. There's now Tolau at a dummy half. Game's about 10. Held is the call. 33 out from his own line. 20 in from the eastern touchline. Played. It comes open side right to King. Josh King put to the ground by Max King and two others. 9 short of halfway. Salmon was there with Mag. Now it's Jerome Hughes from just outside the 40. Boots it downfield. Carras drifts to his left with the catch. 12 out from his own line. Heads up over the 20. Into the chase. Headed by Lasardi, and he's put to the ground with help coming from Meaney. 28 out from the Canterbury Bankstown line. Now to dummy half goes Burton. He's caught. 34 out from his own line for the Bulldogs, trailing 6-0 after only 6 minutes of play. As Canterbury Bankstown, Renekama, he's caught 6 short of halfway, centre field, played to Kurt Mann, dummies, goes himself, and just gets into Melbourne territory by a couple of metres. He'll play the footy after being tackled there by Tolau, who gives away a set restart, too slow in the play the ball, so the first one of the night goes to Canterbury Bankstown, who on the next play has Max King offloading, through the hands of Mann for Salmon, goes back now to Lockie Galvin, he turned it into Satili Tupanua, and he's tackled 10 metres in Melbourne territory, 20 in from the eastern touchline. Now comes left to Salmon, and he's wrapped up. Josh King over the top, 31 out from the line. Plays the ball to Mann, goes left to Galvin, links up with Burton, short ball to Sherry. Sherry over the 20, drag to the ground, great tackle by Meaney. Also in there, Failongo, 14 out from the Melbourne line, 5 in from the western touchline. Play to Rinakama, goes right to Burton, off back on the inside, the short side to Preston. He went without it, and I tell you what, Failongo picked it up, was going to race 90 to score, but referee Wyatt Raymond blows the whistle. It will be a Melbourne scrum feed, 11 out from their own line, 7 minutes gone, Storm 6, Bulldogs 0, Louis.
1: Well, that was the right play there by the Bulldogs, but Preston just couldn't pull that ball in. Great vision there by Matty Burton to come back down that left edge, but yeah, Preston just comes up with a little bit of a fumble, and he is lucky there that Hughes does just touch the ball, because Suofalongo was gone under the sticks at the other end of the field. So
2: that would have been fun to watch, Lou.
1: That would have been great to watch. There was a big chase coming, and I reckon he would have used his footwork, which would have been great to watch. But I'll tell you one thing I like about Melbourne. They look a lot more patient. They look a little bit more balanced at the moment. So it's interesting.
2: Well, from the scrum, it's Howarth tackle. 15 out from his own line. And now they dart from dummy half the Melbourne Storm. Comes back open side right. And taking the tackle, Clark, about 25 out from his own line. Around the ground. In the AFL, first quarter, Richmond 22, leading Essendon 14. Rugby first half at the SFS ACT Brumbies 7. Waratahs 0. Tolau sends the ball left this time to Bloor. He's taken five short of halfway. Melbourne with it, leading 6 points to nil, thanks to the early try to Moses Leo. Failonga right in the centre of the ground. He's caught 4 metres in Canterbury Bankstown's territory by Thompson. Played on the last toe, Leo goes right. Here's the kick from 45 metres out, and it's bending to his left, taken by Carraz. Five out from his own goal line, heads over the 10. Really good chase, headed by King, Yutoi Kamano and Russell Smith. 15 out from the Canterbury Bankstown goal line. 6-0 Storm lead. Now it's Montoya at first receiver. And in centre field, he's put to the ground. 22 metres out from his own line. Plays the ball to Galvin. Short ball goes left to Bronson Sherry. He's wrapped up 30 out from his own line. 15 in from touch, western side. Played to Kurt Mann. He falls over as he offloads to his right, Salmon to King. And Max King's taken down low by Bloor, over the top by Russell Smith. 12 short of halfway. Now Galvin, short side right. Cut out ball finds Anari Tuala. He's tackled on halfway. 10 in from the far or eastern touch line. Last play Canterbury. Turbanua dummy half. Goes left to Burton. He puts up the kick down to Suafail Longo. And he catches it 11 metres out from his own goal line. Returns it near the 20. But he's put to the ground by Mann in the first instance. And Galvin, 19 out from his own line. 9 gone. 6-0 Melbourne. Touchline we go. Johnny Gibbs.
3: Well, it's very obvious, Andrew, that Matt Burton is doing all of the kicking, because it's been shared around. He hasn't been the dominant kicker in recent weeks. Well, he's doing all of the kicking so far. And they're putting a good chase on Far longer, should I say. They've got six again. Here he goes, though, now at the middle.
2: Yeah, Melbourne Storm, 6 more tackles. Thank you, Jotty. As the Storm through Failongo, 4 metres in Canterbury's half. Played Toalau, goes left, Clark away to Yutoi Kamano. He's claimed 35 out from the Canterbury Bankstown line. Toalau sends the ball right. Russell Smith away to Hughes. Short ball away to Lasardi. He's caught 30 metres out from the Bulldogs' goal line. Melbourne 6, Canterbury Bankstown 0. Storm attack. It comes left to Josh King. He powers his way into Burton and two others. Stands in the tackle, 20 metres out, last play. Toalau goes right. Hughes the kick, looking for Warbrick. The ball near the goal line. Up goes Rinnakama. The ball bounces back for Sherry. And Canterbury Bankstown survive, but it is a penalty for offside. A penalty goes to Melbourne. Deemed to have been off the Canterbury play into the offside. Sherry from Rinnakama to Sherry. And it is a penalty going to the Melbourne Storm. The first of the game after 10 and a half minutes.
1: Yeah, that was a nice kick there from Jerome Hughes. Gets the kick right on the money. I reckon if he just gets it about a half a metre longer, it would have been a really good opportunity there for Warwick. But, yeah, you're right. That definitely comes off the Bulldogs play. Goes straight into Bronson Sherry's arm. But there's a little bit of concern for the Bulldogs at the moment with Preston just getting his wrist checked. Yeah. And he looks like he's in a lot of pain.
2: Yeah, he's in the in-goal area. It looks like Johnny Melbourne's not going to take the two. It's about 8 metres in from touch, but it looks like they're going to tap it on.
3: Yeah, it's a bit slippery. This is a real concern for Jacob Preston, because he's looking at that wrist area, that lower arm, and look, they're looking at it closely, but if you're in that much pain, you can't be tackling that effectively. The bounce of the ball is just not going the Bulldogs' way. The last couple of weeks, and that's what happens. When you lose your games, you lose your confidence, things are tough. By the way, this is the 2000th, he's staying out there, Preston, the 2000th Premiership game for the Dogs, who came into the competition in 1935, the third team to do that. Well, he just gets the knee there, so that doesn't look good. He could have some bone damage.
2: Tap taken, 15 out. Hughes sends the ball left. Lasardi caught 10 out from the Canterbury line. Yeah, game number 2000 for the Bulldogs. Came into the comp in 35 and won it in 1938. Jerome Hughes goes left. Russell Smith on the inside to Bloor. And Sean Bloor's taken 8 metres out from the Canterbury line. 6-0 Storm, and they're on the attack. Toalau, dummies inside, goes outside. Russell Smith away to Josh King. And he's pulled to the ground 5 metres out by Max King and Leo Thompson. Now to the left, Russell Smith, dummies, goes himself. Crashed to the ground by Turbanua, a metre out from the goal line. Do they keep going left, the Storm? They do. Toalau, long pass is a dreadful one. Straight to Marcelo Montoya, and much too ambitious there from Trent Toalau. Now it comes left side to Anari Tuala on play two. He's scored 18 out from his own line. 11 minutes 30 gone. And it's 6-0 to the Melbourne Storm. And now there is a replacement for Canterbury. Preston is coming off and onto the field for the Bulldogs. Now very early in this game, Harry Hayes, as Canterbury spread it left to Sherry. Dragged to the ground by Meany, 11 metres short of halfway. He plays it five in from the western touchline to Rinnakama. Goes right to Burton. Dummies his way into Toalau and two others, including Utoi Kamanu and Clark. Right on halfway. Last tackle, Bulldogs. It's played to Mann. Goes right to Galvin. Kicks downfield from halfway to the left wing. Moses Leo, the try scorer, with the catch. Then he runs right across field, but he won't get through there. He's going to be taken easily 12 out from his own goal line. Good chase, Bulldogs, but a real blow, Louis, with Preston coming off.
1: Yeah, absolutely. It's a massive blow. And going off that replay that we've seen there from Preston going in for that tackle, he gets a knee right on the arm, the forearm, I should say. And it wouldn't surprise me if there's a big cork, or it could be a little bit of a break in the arm. So, yeah, fingers crossed for Preston. We'll see him back out in the park tonight.
2: Warbrick centre field for Melbourne. Taking 26 out from his own line as we see Preston go straight through the tunnel. Now Melbourne go right edge to Meany. Tackled 33 out from his own goal line by Burton. Plays the ball Toalau. Goes left to Hughes on play four. Kicks it deep, looking for a 40-20. Charging across is Carraz. The ball near the touchline. He sends it back into the field of play. But it's scooped up by Leo. He's going to get his second. Melbourne score. He tried to keep it in the field of play, Carraz. Picked up by Moses Leo because no one else was back for Canterbury. And it's a gift for Moses Leo. Great kick, Jerome Hughes. Melbourne 10, Canterbury Bankstown 0. 13 minutes and 15 seconds gone, Luke Lewis.
1: Yeah, unbelievable. It wasn't the prettiest kick that comes off Jerome Hughes's foot, but it's going straight for a 40-20. And then you got Carraz. He knows he has to make a play in it. There's the 20-metre line right in front of him. And he tips it back in but does not realise he's got no players back there. And then Moses Leo, couldn't believe his luck. There's no one in front of him. There's 10 metres to go. All he has to do is bend over and pick up that ball nice and clean. Goes over near the sticks and slides over as you like. But I can't believe that I haven't seen a try like that before.
2: Does that speak to Jacob Carraz not being a natural fullback as well?
1: I don't think it's got much to do with him. He's done a great job to keep it in, but yeah, maybe
2: you've
1: just
2: got to be aware of where your teammates are.
1: Yeah, right? Correct. But you would have been hoping they'd probably hit the line there too.
2: Because it looked a great effort.
1: It was a big effort, but just no one back there. The Bulldogs, I feel like the Bulldogs probably should have been a little bit more urgent to sprint back and try and help him out there. And I'm going to tell you now, that air conditioner, I didn't turn it on.
2: It feels like you did. Here's Nick Meany, 12 metres out. 5 metres to the left of the post, strikes it, likes it, kicks the goal. He's 2 out of 2. Melbourne 12, Canterbury Bankstown 0 here on NRL Friday. The rain is falling. There's 14 minutes 30 gone. Touchline, John Gibbs.
3: Well, the key to that, and you just mentioned it, Louis, no urgency. Where were all the other Bulldogs players retreating, turning around? Because it wasn't the most powerful kick. It certainly was bouncing all over the shop. It went at right angles and went towards the touchline. He went quickly as he could, Jacob Carraz, and it's slippery, so that makes it all the more difficult. He probably should have had a bit of a bo peep, but Moses Leo, good on him, because he took the opportunity. But that's another example, as I say, when you're down and things aren't working out, that's just another thing that can happen.
2: Kickoff taken by Russell Smith. Goes right to Utoi Kamanu, and he's caught 12 out from his own line. So a great start, Melbourne, in pursuit of a third straight win. And Canterbury looking to correct a five-game losing streak. Josh King plays it on the 20. Comes right to Cooper Clark. He's wrapped up 29 out from his own goal line. Quarter of an hour gone. Two tries already for Melbourne. Both scored by Moses Leo. Now to the right edge. It's with Lasati, the second rower. Tackle 12 short of halfway. Played to Toalau. Goes left to Farlongo. Wrapped up 6 short of halfway. Bringing up the last tackle for Melbourne. The tackle there from Thompson and Mann. Dummy half Toalau. Goes right to Hughes. The kick 7 short of halfway. End over end into the rain. Taken by Carraz. 11 out from his own goal line. Heads up over the 20. And it's a very good chase. King was in there as well. Josh King. Along too with the lock, Cooper Clark and Lasati. Now they work at right. Rinnakama, strong run by the winger. Jethro's caught, 32 metres out from his own goal line. Plays the ball to Mann. Short ball goes right edge this time to Carraz. And Carraz got the pass out. The back it goes. Montoya away, Tupanua to Tawala. Oh, straight pass by Leo. Tawala over halfway. Dragged to the ground by Howard. 36 out from the goal line. Plays the ball quickly to Montoya. Comes left to Tupanua. Wrapped up 26 out from the Melbourne line. He'll get to his feet now. Plays the ball. And they work at short side right. Galvin kicks behind Farlongo into the in-goal area, over the touch and goal line, off Sua Farlongo. Goal line dropout, Melbourne. That was Canterbury's best set of the game by far. 16 gone, Melbourne 12, Bulldogs 0. around the grounds in the rugby. The Brumbies in the first half leading New South Wales 14-0. And in the AFL, it's quarter time. Richmond leading Essendon 29-14. Line drop out here for the Storm.
1: Yeah, just a simple one-on-one miss over there with Moses Leo. He just couldn't get Inara Tuala. But nice little vision there also by Lockie Gowden to come up with a great little kick. And I think the Melbourne Storm tried to go a short line dropout, but just went a little bit too long.
2: Yeah, Fa Longo got all of that down to Salmon. Caught at 35 out from the Melbourne line. Now tackled 25 out from the goal line by Utuigamanu. Now Canterbury work it right. Man away to Max King. Good run up the centre. Caught 15 out from the goal line. He'll play the ball. Set restart. Too slow in the play the ball, Melbourne. And now a great chance for Canterbury. Bankstown as Sherry runs left to right. Then he straightens. He's going to be tackled. 11 out from the line by Utuigamanu and Bloor. Rain seems to be getting a bit heavier. Man goes left to Galvin. Turns it into Max King. He's tackled 7 metres out from the Melbourne goal line. Man a dummy half. Works it away right, and it goes from Galvin to Thompson. He's caught. 6 out from the Melbourne line. Melbourne 12, Canterbury Bankstown nil. 17 minutes 30 gone. Short side right to Benua. Close to the goal line. Held up, though, by Howarth. Utuigamanu and Falongo a metre away. Plays it to Man. Goes left to Galvin to Burton. Burton puts in a stab kick, looking to link up with Salmon, but taken by Falongo. He hits the deck. Burton the tackle. 3 out from the Melbourne line. Almost 18 gone. 12-0 Storm. Touchline, John Gibbs.
3: Well, that's an example. Oh, that's ball's lost. Here's another chance for the Dogs. Yeah. Do something with it, boys.
2: Thompson goes right. Salmon away to Galvin after the drop ball from Will Warbrick. They swing it back to the left towards centre field. Man got the pass away to do a Harry Hayes. He's tackled 13 out from the line.

0: and the tackle of Sean Ward to score. Once he beat that first man, it was easy going for Nari Tuala. He slides over to score and the Bulldogs hit back after the Will Warbrick drop ball. 18 minutes, 45 gone. Melbourne 12, Canterbury Bankstown 4. The try to Nari Tuala, Luke Lewis.
1: Yeah, well, Will Warbrick, he stayed down for a bit. He got a bit of a hit for his troubles coming over his own end. He comes up with a drop ball, but then smart play by the Bulldogs. They get to the middle of the field. They have a look up. Which way do they go? Good work there from Lockie Gowden. The throw, the cutout pass, not go to Carraz, just goes straight to Nari Tuala, gives a one-on-one where he gets on the outside shoulder and just uses his speed. And he knows with this wet weather, if you get it about a metre and a half out, you're pretty much going to slide over. And that's exactly what he does. He doesn't promote the ball, puts the point of the ball down on the try line and gets the Bulldogs onto the score line. I'm not used to saying goal line. It felt weird. What? But it's on the scoreboard. That's what I should have said.
0: Yeah, that's one.
2: Yeah, well, he knew that he was going to use the conditions there, and he slid over the goal line literally because he made, on two occasions in the last couple of minutes, he's made absolute mincemeat of Moses Leo, who scored two tries of his own. But Nari Tuala has done a great job, and that's a try. That is fair dinkum a try. And what I was going to say before Will Warbrick rudely interrupted me by dropping the ball is that the Bulldogs have got the worst red zone attack in the league of anyone. And you could see examples there.
0: Well, here's Matt Burton now trying to add to their tally. Melbourne 12, Canterbury Bankstown 4. Burton 25 metres out, 3 in from the eastern touchline. 2-1 to Melbourne. We'll get your text messages after the kick. Burton, the left footer, he moves in, he strikes it, heading towards the post, he likes it, he's kicked it. Great kick, Matt Burton, 6 points the difference now. Melbourne 12, Canterbury Bankstown 6 here at Stadium Australia with Luke Lewis, John Gibbs and Andrew Moore.
1: And Warbrick has come from the field and he's going straight up the tunnel as well.
0: Yeah,
1: so.
0: Too. Good spotting. So that's the first interchange for Melbourne. As Louis pointed out, Warbrick looked injured, having lost the ball on that tackle on the text line. How is Jonty doing on the sidelines? Looks like uninspiring conditions. Dom, he's well up for it, I promise you. Down to you, Jonty.
2: Yeah, and Will Warbrick's left, he's got damaged ribs, and he did that very early on, and he's just hurt them again. But the devastating news for the Bulldogs, broken forearm for Jacob Preston.
0: Oh, dear, oh, dear. That sounds like a goodly long stint on the sideline. Broken forearm. Isn't that what you suggested, Louis?
1: I think I should be a doctor.
0: Here's Canterbury with it. Centre field, Montoya, having dealt with a few over the recent months. No. You're good at this. Montoya plays it outside the 20 to man. He sends it away right edge this time, and the tackle's going to be made on Carraz by Blore. 31 out from the Melbourne, Canterbury line, rather. Man goes right. Galvin from inside the 40. Boots it downfield. Failongo in pursuit. It's got the distance for a 40-20. Not quite the direction. Failongo picks it up. Great chase, and Tilly Tupanua, the second rower, in concert there with Nari Tuala. 15 out from the Melbourne Storm goal line. Plays it. They work it right to Moses Leo, and he's crashed to the ground. Canterbury firing up at the moment. Down 12-6 after 21 minutes. Ball played to Trent Toalau. Goes right to Jack Howarth with the right foot step, left two in his wake. Now taken 30 out from his own goal line by Thompson. And now they make another half break here. Melbourne through Meaney. He's caught too short of halfway by Burton. Plays the ball Toalau. Short side left to Utokamanu. Bounced away from Tupanua into Hayes. And held is the call. 10 metres in Bulldogs territory. Last play, Melbourne who lead 12-6. Comes right to Hughes. The kick from 40 metres out. Across his body, down to the south-east corner. Caught comfortably by Carrera. As he returns it and wrapped up 15 out from his own line. We've had 21 minutes and 40 seconds and Melbourne 12 lead Canterbury Bankstown 6. Quite a good one here Friday night footy in pretty slippery conditions. I see Gibbsy's umbrella remains up but not raining terribly hard at the moment. Here's Burton through half a gap. It shuts, dragged to the ground by Clark. 31 out from the Canterbury line. Now to dummy half goes Sherry. Up over the 40, good jinking run. He ends up beating the defence of Lasardi up to halfway. Canterbury on quite the roll at the moment. A metre in Melbourne territory. Dummy half man goes to his right. Galvin then in centre field. It's with Hayes. Yeah, it was right the first time. Stood in the tackle. 9 metres in Melbourne territory. Played the man on the last. Goes right to Galvin. The kick from 39 metres out. Very, very shallow. Taken by Montoya. He gets it to Tuala. Kicks over the top. Failongo's there. Ducks under two. Tackles Sua Failongo. And then he's necked and put to the ground. A high shot from Satili Tupanua.

0: brilliant skills from Suafar Longo. He got down lower than Brian Toe ever did. Penalty to Melbourne, 10 out from its own line. Melbourne 12, Canterbury Banks down 6.
1: Well, they sort of got a little bit lucky there too, Melbourne. It was a nice kick, it was a great kick chase, and the Bulldogs players were in the right place to get the ball. And Ari Tuala couldn't come up with the greatest kick, but good work there by Suafar Longo, fullback. He comes up with some nice fancy footwork, gets a little bit of a hand around the face, but the kick upfield is huge by Jerome Hughes.
0: Under they're going to get
1: just over halfway.
0: Yes, you're right, 3 metres in Canterbury territory. So tap will be taken by Jack Howarth, and it's the old tip and run as he does so into the defence of Tupou Nua and two others, including Montoya. 38 out from the goal line. Now Melbourne advance the footy through Bloor. 30 out from the Canterbury line. Dummy half to allow. He sends the ball right to Alec McDonald, who's come onto the field. And he's wrapped up 22 metres out from the line. Melbourne on the attack here with his 12-6 lead. Toalau goes right to Hughes. Short ball, Yutoi Kamano, who's been good. And he's caught 13 out. When you consider last year, Yutoi Kamano in origin and Max King in origin. Ball played now to Toalau. Goes left to running Hughes. He got the pass away to Alec McDonald. Straight pass to Benua, and he scores the try, having just been on the field for about a minute.
1: Josh King scores.
0: Oh, it's Josh King. No, it can't be Josh King. It is Josh King. How is it Josh King? He does streak away to score. My apologies to him. I thought it must be Alec McDonald with a bit of speed, but it's Josh King.
1: You know why? Because I at first thought it was him as well, but he ended up looking on the inside.
0: It is too. Wow.
1: Alec McDonald. And then Joshy King is the one who punched into the hole. But what about young Jerome Hughes here? I'm going to say young, old, whatever you want to say, but he is still outstanding in this kind of conditions. Goes into the line nicely, pumps it, has a little bit of a look in over his inside shoulder. And then that just goes nice and square. Satili Tupanua has to stay square. And it's a tough tackle on his outside shoulder there where he was positioned. That's a beautiful line run there by Josh King. Outstanding try.
0: Josh King, the try scorer. Melbourne 16, Canterbury Bankstown 6. Touchline, John Gibbs.
2: Yeah, that was good work there by Melbourne to do that. And just by the way, Warbrick is out of the game. And if you just joined us, Jacob Preston has broken his forearm, which is further bad news for the Dogs. Good ball from Jerome Hughes. We saw it from Izzy Katoa last night, but that was a bad miss by Tupanua.
0: So now the kick coming from Meaney. 17 out, 15 in from the eastern touchline. Melbourne 16, Canterbury 6. Here's Meaney with the right boot. Strikes it, likes it, kicks the goal. Nick Meaney, 3 out of 3, and it's 18-6. Melbourne leading Canterbury Bankstown, 3 tries to 1. There's still 14 and a half left in the first half. On the text line, 0467 920222. I agree with the air conditioning, Luke. My bus driver also pleaded ignorance today. Love you guys. I feel his pain, says Jen with a fractured arm. Oh, yes, that's Jenny Maxwell, wife of Voice of Summer Jimmy. Broke her arm this week, so I hope you're doing all right, Jen. Boy, so sorry to hear about Jai Arrow. Let's hope they find a way to stop this for the future. And this game stormed by 6. Ballon the Bronco, thank you. Kirk from Towns will go the Storm. This is the only time I want to see some Dogs get kicked. 0467 920222. So now it is the Melbourne side with it. They have a 25 out from their own line. Who just got tackled then, Lou?
1: That was Alec McDonald.
0: Who did not score the previous try. Comes right to Lasati. And he's taken by Max King.
1: It's good to know you're human.
0: Good run. You're a dribbling idiot. 12 short of halfway. Lasati plucked the ball to Toalau. He sends it open side left as Melbourne working within 6 metres of halfway. Ball's played and they go centre field left to Furlongo. He's in the middle of the park. Caught 4 metres inside Bulldogs territory, but it is the last coming up now for Melbourne Storm. Comes right to Jerome Hughes. He sends the kick to the southeast corner, taken by Jacob Carraz. Brings it from 8 metres out from his own line, almost back to the 20. Now he gets shoved back 12 metres out from the goal line. So Joey Chan is on the field for the Melbourne Storm, incidentally. Here's Rinakama now for Canterbury. He's tackled 15 out from the Bulldogs line. 18-6, Melbourne leads. Burton dummy half goes himself nailed. Great tackle by Toalau. Head on, 22 out from the goal line. Also in there was McDonald. Now comes to the right edge for Canterbury. Thompson put to the ground on his own 30. Plays the ball to Mann. Goes right to Galvin. Dummy pass to Benua onto Carraz. And the Canterbury fullback's nailed. 9 short of halfway. 10 in from the eastern touchline. Great defence from Howarth. On the last, Galvin, a long ball left to Burton. 33 out from his own line. There's the torpedo. Spirals its way down over the head of Meaney. Into the end goal area. Bounce, bounce, bounce over the dead ball line. Well, I don't think Meaney wanted to break four fingers, so he let it go, and it's ended up being a great result for him. 20-metre tap and a seven-tackle set.
1: He waited for everyone there, Nick Meaney. Everyone was onside.
3: Correct.
0: Come on. See, even White Raymond said you're correct, Luke.
1: Yes, I wanted to stop it for White.
0: Now from the tap, it's Meaney, caught 27 out from his own line. 12 minutes 30 to go on the half. 18-6 Melbourne, Toalau. He sends the ball left side this time. And Moses Leo is swarmed to the deck. 33 out from his own line, 11 in from the eastern touchline. Toalau goes right to Sean Bloor, and he's going to be taken 10 short of halfway and 20 in from the eastern touchline. Dummy half Toalau. He's been good. Sends the ball open side right this time. Tackle made here on Joey Chan, just short of halfway. Centre of the ground. Play to Toalau. Goes left to Utoi Kamanu. Left foot step into the defence. Max King is one of three defenders in there with Tupou Nuer and Mann. 42 out from the Canterbury line. Toalau goes left. Faialongo takes on the defensive line, but put to the ground, ball and all by Mann and Thompson. 30 out from the goal line. Played on the last. It comes right to Hughes. The kick from 29 metres out. Short of the goal line. Jacob Carras with a great catch. 8 metres out from his own goal line. Bulldogs have it back. 28 and a half gone. Melbourne 18. Canterbury Bankstown 6. As now comes right to Jethro Rinnakama, and he's caught 10 out from his own line.
1: Well, at least the Bulldogs aren't making errors coming out of their own end. They're going to continue to do that, kick long. But they're doing a good job, Melbourne. They're making so many easy metres. They're kicking to corners, and their kick chase and their defence on plays 1, 2 and 3 has been brilliant.
0: Not been a bad half hour, to be honest, Louis, as Montoya's caught. 28 out from his own line. Plays the ball Carras, late in getting there at dummy half. But he runs from that position and popped a two-handed pass over the top to Galvin. Galvin accelerates, spins away from one tackle. Then he's to halfway, double pumps it, ran behind his own player, and surely he's got to submit. He does. A metre in Melbourne's territory, or else it would have been an obstruction. As the defence came in the end from Chan, plays the ball to Bailey Hayward on the field. Goes left to Burton. Kurt Mann gets a breather for Canterbury. Kick downfield, caught by Faialongo, and then a big hop, skip and a jump. Returns to 15 out from his own line. 10 minutes 30 left in the half. Melbourne 18. Canterbury banks down 6. Looks like Melbourne is ready for another interchange here at Stadium Australia in the first half, with Davey Mowali, the former Rabbitoh, now coming onto the field for Melbourne. As the Storm take it up over their 20-metre line. And it's Moses Leo into Tuala. He got free of two. Finally claimed, 28 out from his own goal line. Play to Toalau. Comes open side right this time to McDonald. He's captured, 11 short of halfway. Kick out a dummy half from Trent Toalau from inside the 40. Looking for a 40-20. Carras comes across as the ball straightens and has it 8 metres out from his own line for the Bulldogs. Runs across field. Long pass. He went from left to right away to Marcelo Montoya. Confronted by Bloor and Toalau on the Canterbury 20. Melbourne 18. Bulldogs 6. Half an hour gone. Let's check in downstairs with Johnny Gibbs.
2: Well, Nick Meaney has moved out to the wings since Warbrick went off the field. Joe Chan's gone into the centres as they swing it wide here. Meaney's not well, so here's a chance for the Dogs.
0: Sherry got the pass away. Rinnakama passed Meaney over halfway. Steps over the 40. Faialongo knocks him to the deck, and Rinnakama's going to end up, I thought, over the touchline, surely.
1: Well, his head touched the line.
0: Well, not out, says the touch judge. Sherry dummy half. Goes right to Burton. He sends it away to Galvin. Stop, prop, linked up with Max King. Speaking of props, and he's taken 25 out and lost the ball, Max King. Melbourne come away with it. Faialongo, he beats one. Ball away to Hughes. He's tackled 29 out from his own line. Gibbsy, did you get a look at Rinnakama on the touchline?
2: Yeah, he was in. If he'd had a little bit more hair growth, he was out, but he was in.
0: Okay, so well done to the touch judge in that case. Melbourne 34 out from its own line.
1: Still reckon he's had touchline.
0: Eagle eye, Louis, hard to argue with. Here's not Josh King, but Alex McDonald.
1: I'll tell you what, that's where the Bulldogs have got to start. They've got to keep going to Sherry on Chan. That's the key for the Bulldogs.
0: Sherry on Chan. Here's Melbourne. Right on halfway, leading 18-6. And the ball played comes right. Chan played it. Goes right, Lasati. He's tackled 9 metres in Canterbury Bankstown's half. 20 in from the western touchline with Melbourne up 18-6 as Toalau goes left to Hughes and away to Russell Smith. He turns it back on the inside to Howarth. Runs right across field. Beats one. Can't beat Hayward or Salmon. stands in the tackle, 40 out from the Bulldogs line, played sloppily on the last, comes right to Hughes, the kick from 32 metres out, down to the wing of Rinnakama against Meany. Oh, the ball comes free, and it's back there for Jacob Carras, but it's a penalty to Melbourne.
1: Yeah, taken out.
3: Runs some late movement, takes him out of the contest.
0: So the penalty count, 3-0 to the Storm, and this right near the Western touchline, 13 out, 3 metres in, Melbourne 18, Canterbury, Bankstown 6.
1: Yeah, it's a correct call. Just watching Bronson Sherry here. He runs straight sideways, takes Nick Meany out as he goes to jump for the ball. We've seen a lot of penalties this year given for that. Great consistency on that one from the referee.
0: Max King gets a breather. Looks like Jack Underhill, the blonde front row, has come on the field for Canterbury.
1: And Gabriel's just come on for his debut as well for the Melbourne Storm.
0: Joey Chan from the tap restart. He's going to be shoved backwards. He might be off for Taulau. He's a dummy half, Gabriel. There he is. Gets the ball away, Lasati. And he's going to be taken here by Underhill and Hayes. Only 4 metres out from the goal line. Melbourne looking for a fourth try. It swung to the left. Hughes, turned it back on the inside. A juggling act. And then Underhill, a massive tackle coming in on McDonald. Canterbury come away with 4 out from their own line. But referee Raymond will pay the first knock on from McDonald. And Canterbury Bankstown will have a scrum fee. What a hit that was from Jack Underhill.
1: Well, that is a beautiful tackle. Oh. We haven't got to see a hit like that in rugby league for a long time. He gets it absolutely perfect. He bends his back, hits with his shoulder, and McDonald just straight on his back there. But he obviously was reaching for the ball. But timing absolutely perfect there from Jack.
0: Well, he got him right at ball height, didn't he? Where he was carrying the football, he just came in and nailed him. Great tackle. Touchline, John Gibbs.
2: Well, he's the kid from the Sunshine Coast, and he was described by Canterbury as being a polite gentleman. I don't know whether Alec McDonald would subscribe to that. He's got a big motor. And Gabriel Satrick has been in the Melbourne system for the last 3 or 4 seasons. He's originally from far north Queensland.
0: 8 games in the New South Wales Cup this year. Here's Canterbury with it. 32 metres out from their own goal line. Hughes makes the tackle. The ball played. It comes to the right. Galvin turns it in for Underhill, and Josh King makes the tackle with Satrick, 14 short of halfway. Hayward sends the ball left. Carras up over the 40. Satrick in over the top with the tackle. A long two with Lasati. 3 short of halfway. Hayward goes right. Galvin pass away to Hayes. Wrapped up 10 metres in Melbourne Storm territory. Canterbury on the attack, trailing 18-6 with 5 minutes 30 to go in the half. Light rain continues. Burton to the left. Carras, great ball away. Sherry, he's over the 30 through Hughes. Drag to the ground. No, he got the pass away to Hayward. 20 out. They keep going right to Burton, then away to Hayes. Harry Hayes, great tackle. Takes him down. 11 out from the goal line, courtesy of Russell Smith. They go right, Galvin, they may score. Burton away on the great tackle on Tuala, 3 metres out from the goal line. Changeover, Melbourne survive. They'll get the footy, 3 out from their own line, leading 18-6 with 5 left in the half.
1: Beautiful tackle there by Moses Leo. He gets up, he waits to see what the ball player is going to do and makes the right decision right on the end of the defensive line. Comes up with a beautiful tackle around the legs and just snaps him in the spot, puts him straight down the ground. But again, the Bulldogs look so dangerous when they go to Bronson Sherry. He has got spiders on this, tonight, especially with this kind of weather. His speed and his footwork, I'd be going there all night.
0: As is Leo and his 30 players. It comes right to Josh King. Gee, looks like Alan McDonald. Tackled 12 short of halfway. Played now to Satrick. Goes right to Hughes from the 40-metre line. Kicks it across his body between Carras, and getting back there is Montoya. He has it for Canterbury. 15 out from his own line. Over the 20. Bounced away from Satrick. Gets away from Hughes. Marcelo Montoya could be his best run of the year. Put to the ground now. 29 out from his own line. 4 minutes 20 left in the half. And it's Melbourne 18. Canterbury banks down 6. Now Jethro Rinnakama. He's caught 12 short of halfway. Plays the ball to Bronson Sherry. He drifts across field. But this time it was just across field. And he's nailed 14 short of halfway. The defence coming across there from Satrick and McDonald. Galvin turns it into Underhill. And Jack beats one. Held is the call, though. 6 short of halfway in the tackle of Sean Bloor. Hayward goes right to Galvin. Short ball, Tupanua. Russell Smith's made some big tackles out there. That being one of them. 7 metres in Melbourne's half on the last. Short side right, Galvin. The kick from 41 metres out into the gloom. Failongo up. He goes with a great catch just ahead of Inari Tuala. 16 out from his own goal line. And Melbourne gets the footy back with 3 minutes 30 left on the ticking clock. And an 18-6 lead. Here's Moses Leo. He's caught 26 out from his own line by Hayward. Plays it quickly. They work it right to Meany. He's tackled 32 out from his own line. I'm glad you highlighted Leo's tackle before, because it's not his strength. Defence coming across from Sevens Rugby a couple of years ago, but that was read beautifully by the winger. Here's Melbourne, nine short of halfway. Asati plays the ball to Satrick. He got it away to Chan. He's caught a metre and counter his half last play. Hughes the kick from 43 metres out of

0: Looking thing bounces just in from the western touchline and over it, and Canterbury Bankstown will get a play of the ball 23 out from their own goal line, trailing 18-6 after 37 minutes. On the text line 0467 920 222, does Gibbsy want to change his tip? Asked Rowdy Andy. You're not big on changing your backswing, Jonty.
1: No, you can't. You've got a stick. And I've got to say, the Dogs, they might be trailing by 12. They are trying really hard, and they're showing a bit of pizzazz, which they haven't shown for the last couple of months.
0: Now,
2: you
0: here
2: can change your backswing.
0: What's that?
2: You can change your backswing.
0: You can, but Gibbsy's not renowned for it. Here's Underhill, breaking free of one. What an impact he's having. He's caught here 3 metres in Melbourne territory. Jack Underhill played to Haywood. One-handed pickup. Goes left to Galvin, to Burton. They've got bodies in motion. A dummy and a run by Burton. Knocked to the ground by Hughes. About 26 out from the goal line with help from Lasati. It's played now to Galvin. Goes to the right. Hayes away to Carraz, centre field. And he takes on the defence there of McDonald and Bloor. And held is the call. 13 out from the goal line. Played to Haywood on the last. Comes centre field left to Galvin. He double pumps it. Then puts in a stab kick towards the northwest corner. Bounces sideways straight over the touchline. Poor result for Canterbury and Galvin. It'll be a Melbourne play the ball. 10 out from their own goal line. And good patience shown there by Nick Meaney, who shifted to the right wing. 90 seconds to go in the half, where Melbourne leads Canterbury Banks down by 18 points to 6. I have no TV. You three give me all I need. Many thanks. Well, that's our pleasure. Enjoying the call this time from the Fillinger National Park, southwest of Narrabri. Narrabri, last message you on Sunday, the 10th of May, when we're listening from Ninergy, from Michael and G. Well, fantastic. We really appreciate you tuning in across your extensive travels. Here's Gabriel Satrick now, dummy half. He sends the ball open side right, and Melbourne take it 15 metres short of halfway. Tackle completed on this occasion on the Melbourne Storm player Davey Mowali. Now to within 5 of halfway. Satrick sends it right to Josh King, away to Hughes. Short ball to Sati. Great defence head on initially from Burton, finished off by Salmon. A metre in Canterbury's half. Last play Melbourne leading 18-6. Hughes short side right. It goes to Chan. Back centre field to Satrick. He puts in a little stab kick towards the southwest corner. Carraz bends down. Picks it up 18 out from his own line. Bounced away from one. Got the pass away to Rinnakama. He slips down 21 out from his own line with 20 seconds on the clock here in the first half at Stadium Australia. A long ball goes right. Galvin to Montoya, right foot step into Russell Smith and Bloor and Mowali, about 26 out from the Canterbury line. Plays it to Galvin, sends it away left. A galloping run here from Carraz, caught about 13 short of halfway. 2 seconds left in the half, and that'll be it. The referees get the signal from the timekeeper about a second before the siren sounds, and that's why it does look a little bit odd. But it is halftime here at Stadium Australia, and an 18-6 lead for Melbourne over Canterbury Bankstown. For Melbourne, 2 tries to Moses Leo in the 4th and 14th minute. Josh King scored in the 25th minute. Nick Meaney, 3 from 3, 1 restart. For Canterbury Bankstown, a try in the 19th minute to Inari Tuala. Matt Burton, 1 from 1. 3 restarts for the Bulldogs. The penalties are 3-0 to Melbourne, and they lead at halftime reasonably convincingly in a pretty good game, Louis, considering the conditions, 18 points to 6.
3: Yeah, absolutely. It feels like it's end-to-end stuff. There hasn't been a whole heap of errors. Both sides are getting through their sets, kicking well and defending well. There's been a couple of breaks here and there. Obviously, the Melbourne Storm are on top on the scoreboard, but also believe that they are winning the arm wrestle at the moment when it comes to field position. But the Bulldogs, they've got some strike out there. They're making a couple of plays and some big inroads down that left edge, so it wouldn't surprise me in the second half they continue to lay right and keep going over to Bronson Sherry. They might get a bit of success there, but Jerome Hughes doing an outstanding job middle of the field.
0: Our producer, Ralph Tucker, just passed on a message to me that is fantastic. It's joyful news, and it'll mean a lot to our colleague in Melbourne, Ryan Hoffman, and that is Canberra Raiders number 6 player of all time, former hooker Jay Hoffman, has been inducted into the Raiders Hall of Fame. Well, that'll mean so much to the Hoffman family. Congratulations, Jay Hoffman, their original hooker. He has been inducted into the Raiders Hall of Fame. Great stuff to you, Jay, and to you, Ryan, and all the Hoffman family. What a great result. 18-6, Melbourne leads Canterbury Bankstown. First half thoughts, John Gibbs on the touchline.
1: Yeah, and look, that was a very good quality first half when you consider the conditions. And I've got to say that it was mainly mainly because of the desperation of two sides. And there was a couple of soft tries that the Bulldogs, you know, gave up.

0: And the bounce of the ball, that one where Carraz was trying to drop a 40-20, that was just horrible. But nevertheless, that was a good chase by Moses Leo. But there's so many players that are out of this game already, and we've got State of Origin representation. I know both, you know, two to Melbourne and one to the Dogs, or three to Melbourne and one of the Dogs, but there's been players hurt left, right and centre. We've lost Will Warbrick with ribs, broken arm for Jacob Preston. So this has meant a bit of a change-up, and that does give an opportunity, I think, to the Dogs. And you said it before, Louis, with Chan in the centres, he's been exposed before. He's not normally a centre, and you can beat him, and that's what they've got to do. Matt Burton's running the ball a lot more. He's kicking a lot more. It's been a better display by the Bulldogs, but the reality is they're still down by 12 at half-time.
1: Lodging on the blind side.
2: Who are the hogs for the homeless, he says. Who the hell is rooting King? Man, we can't help.
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7: 12 out from the line. Now Josh King. Send the left. Utoig Amano puts it on the toe. It comes back towards the Melbourne Storm. They spread it away to the left. Howarth, he got the pass away. Beating one tackle and going over to score very easily for Melbourne and Moses Leo. Really soft try for Melbourne. Plays the ball Toalau. Goes left to Hughes on play four. Kicks it deep, looking for a 40-20. Charging across is Carraz. The ball near the touchline. He sends it back into the field of play, but it's scooped up by Leo. He's going to get his second. Melbourne score. He tried to keep it in the field of play, Carraz. Picked up by Moses Leo because no one else was back for Canterbury. And it's a gift for Moses Leo.
8: Six out in front of the Northern Post. Played the man, goes right to Galvin. Cut out ball, Tuala. He got straight past one. He'll go all the way at Ari Tuala.
7: Slides over in the tackle of Sean Ford to score. Once he beat that first man, it was easy going for Ari Tuala. He slides over to score and the Bulldogs hit back.
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7: And you're with the giggling Luke Lewis. John Gibbs, I'm Andrew Moore. NRL Friday on ABC Sport. 18-6, Melbourne leading Canterbury Bankstown. Last night it was the Dolphins 30, beating Canberra 22. Tomorrow, myself, Louis, Michael Carayannis and Scott Sorensen joining us for the first time. We'll be at Jubilee Stadium from 2 p.m. and at 5:30 we'll call the game there between St George, Illawarra and the Warriors, who are shaping up, Luke Lewis, after we called their win over Brisbane last week, a thumping win over the Broncos. They are shaping up as the main threat to Penrith, aren't they?
9: Yeah, absolutely. They're playing some good football. They're sitting at the top of the competition with the Panthers, what, in second place. But yeah, obviously, Mitch Barnett's a bit of a loss for them. But, mate, I thought Jackson Ford might have been missing to him, but yeah, he's still playing. So, look, they're going to be hard to beat, the Warriors and the Dragons. They're obviously, they're not playing the best football, but it's got to come. As Gibbsy says, they're getting closer and closer to a win.
7: Yeah. Well, only, what, because of 13 losses in a row.
9: Well, is that including last year?
7: Yeah.
9: Yeah. That's crazy. I think they're going to go almost the whole year, which is sad to say.
7: They could easily. Last week was as good an effort as we've seen from them in 6 or 7 weeks, and they still lost 28-6,
9: was it?
7: Yeah. You were down with hay fever.
9: I was probably sneezing my head off when he was kicking the goal.
7: The other game tonight, tomorrow night at 7:30 is Manly Warringah against Gold Coast at Brookvale Oval. And then on Sunday, we've got a boardroom show from midday till 4. Connor Watson will join Louie and Jonty and me. And then at 4 o'clock over to Quinton Hull, Grant Bell and Laurie Spina at Townsville Stadium, North Queensland, taking on South Sydney. That should be a very interesting game as well. And then NRL Monday between 6:30 and 7:30 Monday night. Louis, you'll be joining me as the co-host for the second half of the show as we look ahead to State of Origin Game 1, which will be here next Wednesday night. We'll be on air from 7.
9: I can't wait for that.
7: Seems to have come around pretty quick.
9: It has gone really fast.
7: Yeah.
9: The team named on Monday, but I remember talking about it on Saturday or Sunday, whenever we did it.
7: Yeah, Sunday.
9: And then all of a sudden we're sort of here now, and it's like, only feels a couple of days away. It's gone crazy how quick it is.
7: And we've already had two games of the Women's Origin Series. New South Wales has that wrapped up, leading 2-0. Game 3 of that series at the Gold Coast on Thursday night, and Quinton Hull will be on the call there with Karina Brown. So the Blues, what about this stat?

0: at Louis, just to throw an origin morsel at you, Johnny Gibbs style.
1: Mm-hmm.
0: If New South Wales beats Queensland in the women's origin on Thursday night,
1: yeah,
0: they'll win the series 3-0.
1: Yep.
0: They will be the first New South Wales team, men or women, to win a series clean sweep 3-0 since the year 2000.
1: That blows your mind. When
0: 26
1: you think
0: about it. Years.
1: What about Queensland? Did they win a clean sweep in that time as well?
0: They have, but it just shows you how rare it is.
1: Yeah, very rare.
0: And how tough it is to do.
1: And the girls won it last year. And they were filthy that didn't get the last one. So,
0: and Queensland this year, no Tamika Upton, no Julia Robinson, and no Mackenzie Wheel, the front rower, all three ruled out through injury.
1: Yeah,
0: so, well, New South Wales, it's amazing how this happens to winning teams, isn't it, Louis? They just keep on with the same 17 or 18, minus Tiana Pinatani Gray.
1: Yeah, which is a big loss for him because I thought she played great in game one.
0: She did.
1: In the back row as well. But she
0: think Kezzy Abs gets the start and, you know,
1: killed it.
0: Unreal.
1: Yeah, but, look, they look good, the girls, and I reckon they can get the job done and get the 3-0.
0: So that's Men's Origin Wednesday night, Women's Origin Thursday night. You'll hear it all here on ABC Sport. John Gibbs is patrolling the touchline for us. As you said before the break, Gibbs, it's been a pretty good game of footy, all things considered, and with injuries to both sides, and maybe that's going to be the key in this second half. Who can stay fit?
2: Yeah, absolutely, and here they're about to come out now. Here's Jerome Hughes leading the Melbourne Storm out. The Dogs have got to score first, though, Andrew. They got a little bit of confidence as that half, wore on. That try to Josh King, that was a devastating blow. We got Will Warbrick has just run back out in the field. They said he was out of the game. He's back out there. So there you go.
0: Yeah, he is too, and he's...
1: Who told you Porky's down there, Gibbsy?
2: I cannot reveal my sources.
0: I bet you want to, though, deep down.
2: Yeah.
0: So Warbrick's back out there down in that southeast corner, and his gait looks just fine. Melbourne leading 18-6. I think Gibbs is right, Louis, especially on the back of five straight losses. The Blue and Whites, they have to score first here.
1: Yeah, absolutely. You can't afford the Melbourne Storm to score another try and get out to, well, that'd take them to 24 or whatever it is. But, the Bulldogs need to be next to score. And the way they've got to do that is they've got to continue to shift to that left edge. Bronson Cherry is the one who could break this game apart for them.
0: Yeah. He looked very dangerous. Around the ground, second half in the rugby, the Brumbies 21 lead the Waratahs 0. Halftime AFL, Richmond 49 leading Essendon 34. While Fremantle playing St Kilda in Perth, it's 19-all in the first quarter. So Canterbury will kick off. Melbourne Storm to get first use of the footy. Running right to left, defending the southern end of the ground. Here at Stadium Australia. Game two in this shortened round 12 of a 27-round NRL season. And here's the kickoff blown by referee Wyatt Raymond by Matt Burton. Goes to the southwest corner. It's caught by Russell Smith. He gives the pass away open side right. And the first return comes from Davey Moale. He's tackled 13 out from his own line and 8 metres in from touch on the western side. Ball played to Russell Smith. He sends it away to the right edge this time. And Jack Howarth, he's caught 18 out from his own line as the crowd continues to settle here at Olympic Park. Now centre of the field, Melbourne with it through Josh King. He's caught 26 out from his own line by Hayward and Underhill. Plays the ball to Satry. He comes to the right edge this time for the Melbourne Storm. Tackle made. 31 out from the goal line on the replacement, Joey Chan. Now to the right, Furlongo. He's wrapped up. 11 short of halfway for Melbourne. Last tackle, Storm. Last tackle of the first set, second half. Played to Satry. Goes right to Hughes. End over end kick down the throat of fullback Jacob Garaz on the Canterbury 20. He returns it to the 30. Good chase from Melbourne. Purple everywhere. And he got a one-hander out the back to Rinnakama as well. Jethro's up over the 30 to the 40. Takes on Meaney and also Lasardi and Warbrick and finally tackled. 5 short of halfway. Good run, Rinnakama, after great effort there by Garaz. Now it's Cherry up the middle. He's caught 2 metres in Melbourne territory. Melbourne 18. Canterbury banks down 6. Too slow in the play of the ball. So a set restart. Goes to the Bulldogs, their fourth of the night. They have it 7 metres in Melbourne's half, 90 seconds into this second half. The ball played by Underhill to Hayward. Goes right to Bunua. Chandu's there under Satrick and two others. Put to the ground with help from Moale. 30 out from the goal line. 12 in from touch, western side. Hayward to the left on the open side. Galvin away to Burton. Burton plays out the back this time. And to take on the defensive line was Cherry. Cherry straight past one. Slipped over. Finished off by Furlongo. 11 out from the goal line. It comes to the right. Canterbury on the next play. Burton. He runs to the defensive line. Pass one. Pass two. Then he's nailed to the ground by The defence of McDonald 5 metres away. Hayward goes right. Calvin to Tupanua. He strolled through two tackle attempts to score. That's what Canterbury Bankstown needed. Try to Satili Tupanua. 2 minutes 15 gone, second half, and it's now Melbourne 18, Canterbury Bankstown 10. Kick to come to the Bulldogs.
1: Well, they finally get it right, the Bulldogs, and they look really sharp right from the kick that they got. They got a great offload. They give it to one of the Bulldogs players. Can't remember who made that beautiful carry up the other end of the field. I think it was Renekama who it was. And then all of a sudden, they were just on the front foot. But they looked dangerous when they went to that left edge. Bronson Sherry almost went straight through. And then just a quick play over to the right edge. And they finally get this pass right. Satili Tupanua has to be one of the best in the game that runs a really hard hole. He's hard to tackle. And he's made some big plays tonight. And then this one close to the line. He just runs a beautiful line on the inside shoulder. Too hard to stop. And the Bulldogs, that's what they needed. They need to be the first team to score. They get it right. 18-10, kick to come. Game back on.
0: Well, Tupanua had the 5-8. Keegan Russell-Smith isolated and ran straight through him. Touchline, John Gibb.
2: There was good sleight of hand, though, by Lockie Galvin. And certainly Keegan Russell-Smith has been doing plenty of defence. But Tupanua, close range like that, wasn't going to be making a tackle. But there was a good run by Renekama. Then there was a good run by Sherry, a good run by Burton. Played the ball, sleight of hand, short ball to Tupanua. Too big and strong for Keegan Russell-Smith. That's the start they needed. Sean Bloor, incidentally, has failed an HIA, a club-imposed HIA. He's failed. He's out of the game.
0: Okay, thank you, Gibbsy. Sean Bloor is gone. Here's Matt Burton, 17 out, 20 in from the Western touchline, and he kicks the goal. So he has kicked another one. He's two out of two. And it's 18-12, Melbourne leading Canterbury Bankstown here at Stadium Australia as the Melbourne Storm bring it back for the restart. Hello, Luke.
1: Hello, Andrew. And strange, the State of Origin coaches you sat down in front of us.
0: I thought that's who it was. There seemed to be a whole heap of energy just come in front of our box.
1: Got a big smile on his face. He knows he's got the State of Origin series in the bag, but he wants a 3-0.
0: It'll
1: be a tough one to do.
0: It'll be tough. I'm on the Gold Coast.
1: I'm backing them.
0: 0467920222. Very well done for your pre-match presentation about Jai Arrow's health. It put things in perspective. Let's hope we can all support research into this terrible affliction. Thank you, Steve. Listening at Goldong as now Canterbury on play two. It comes open side right to Renekama. He's wrapped up 28 out from his own line. Ian says, unfortunately for the Dogs, Galvin and Burton are too similar in their style of play. They need a Hughes-like player who can provide variety in attack. They are few and far between Jerome Hughes types, I've got to say, though, Ian, but I know what you mean. Here's Canterbury on its own 30-metre line. To the right edge, Tupanua, another strong run. Met in powerful defence by Mowali, was in there, along with Howarth and Satrick. Galvin goes left to Burton, steps straight past one over the 40. He links up with Jamin Salmon. He got the ball away to Sherry. Gets rounded up by Warbrick. 33 out from the Melbourne line. Played on the last to Hayward. Goes right, Burton. The kick from 31 metres out. 6 points the difference. Up goes Farlongo. Great catch by Sua. And he got up to run again. 11 out from his own line. What a take under pressure. 4 minutes 20 gone in the second half, and it's Melbourne 18, Canterbury Bankstown 12. That was a really, really good set from the Bulldogs, Louie, and a great catch by Furlonger.
1: Yeah, great set by the Bulldogs, but they're doing it right. They're coming to the right side. They're laying a play on the right, and they're shifting to that left edge. And the Melbourne Storm defence on that right side are freaking out. It's because Bronson Cherry's been causing damage over there all night, and now Matty Burton's starting to chime in on the action. So good work by the Bulldogs.
0: So now it is Melbourne, 12 short of halfway. Satchel goes right to Hughes. Punts it along the ground. It goes past Carraz into the northeast corner to the in-goal area where Carraz has to field it. He brings it back near the 10-metre line. Passes right to Renekama, the bigger body, and he's nailed and put to the ground about 11 out from his own goal line. And there was Mowali with Josh King. Now comes right side, Marcelo Montoya. He's felled 16 out from his own line. Canterbury Bankstown with the ball, doing well in their second half, but trailing 18-12, 5 minutes 45 gone. Now inside their 30, Hayward sends it left to Galvin. He turns it back on the inside, galloping towards the 30-metre line. Is Thompson with a flick pass, and the Bulldogs still inside their 30. 15 in from the Western touchline. Hayward, he sends it away open side left to Carraz. He got the pass out the back again. He's done some good skills like that as Carraz. Galvin goes left to Burton. He threw one. Then got the pass back to Galvin, but the pass went forward. I think the referee's right. It was a forward pass off the ground. And the Melbourne Storm, much to the chagrin of the crowd here at Stadium Australia, will get the scrum feed. 5 metres in Bulldogs territory. 6 minutes 30 gone second half. Melbourne 18, Canterbury 12. The break by Burton and the forward pass to Galvin.
1: Yeah, I'm going against you on that. I don't feel like that one did go forward. But
0: miles forward.
1: No, Andrew. I think a little bit of... But at the end of the day, that's what the referee called. I think they got unlucky there, the Bulldogs. But again, nice work by the Bulldogs shifting that left edge, making a lot of inroads. They've got to continue to stay there. They're going to get a lot of joy.
0: Has Gibbsy got to break the deadlock? Forward or not forward, Jonty?
2: No, line ball. That was an optical illusion because he was turning backwards and threw the ball. But that was a tough one to call. I couldn't be damning the referee for that call.
0: So we got 1-1 and 1. Fair enough. Here's Melbourne, 6 metres in Canterbury territory. As the Storm spread it to the right. And the tackle made on Mawali. 40 out from the Bulldogs line. Melbourne up 18-12. Satrick goes right to left. Hughes turns it into Josh King. And King's going to be tackled. 34 metres out from the goal line. And a lost ball from King. Canterbury celebrate like they've just scored a try. Thompson in there getting the congratulations of his teammates. And the Bulldogs will get a scrum feed. Here's a challenge though from Melbourne. White Raymond, Lucky. Take it away.
3: Captain's challenge. We're coming in to tackle three with Josh King. On-field ruling is knock on into a defender. They believe it goes backwards.
0: Okay, that'll be a tough one to prove, I fancy, on the replay for Chris Butler. At the moment, the ruling and knock on.
3: You would have lost it anyway.
0: Three Canterbury defenders in there. Salmon, Thompson, and Underhill.
4: Josh Kings are looking to offload the ball and lose his possession. Just need to see if it contacts a Bulldog.
1: Tough ball. We're sitting right here.
0: In front of the...
1: In camera, just the camera view that we're getting on that is not very good.
3: What? And I reckon if it goes back, you'll get it back.
5: Yeah, that's right.
4: Just looking at all available angles to see if it hits Jamin Salmon's leg.
0: If it hits Jamin Salmon's leg, it's a knock on.
1: Yeah, but you can't see it on that angle either. And then he pushes it back out, so it's popping out now.
0: Yeah,
1: because he went to offload it.
0: Yes.
1: Then he goes to push it back.
4: Based on the available angles, we have no conclusive evidence. Melbourne will retain their challenge.
3: So, Jerome, you will keep your challenge, but the decision stands.
0: So it'll be a knock on Josh King. Melbourne keeps its challenge. Canterbury banks down to have a scrum feed. 13 short of halfway, 18-12 Melbourne leads.
1: One thing I do like about the Bulldogs at the moment is their energy levels. Mm. Their energy levels, they're running around. Every time something goes their way, they're high-fiving, they're pumping each other up. So they're definitely back into this game and big time. They're looking sharp.
0: Also on the text line, 0467920222 as Canterbury wins the scrum. And they have it 8 short of halfway. Great calling as always. In response to the guys heading to Beef Week in Casino, nothing good ever happens there. Well, nothing you can tell your mother anyway, from Jono and the Southern Downs.
1: They have chicken there as well, you reckon?
0: Sounds like you're speaking from experience, Jono. Here's Canterbury on the inside, Satili Tupanua. He's going to be caught, 39, making 40 out from the line. Ball's going to be played to Haywood. Comes short side right, Canterbury working the way to within 27 of the Melbourne goal line. As Louis said, playing with great exuberance here in the second half. Now the ball played by Carraz. Goes left to Galvin, away to a running Burton. He gets a short pass on to Jamin Salmon. And Salmon's going to be contained by Meany over the top. 17 out from the line. On the last, Burton runs left to right. Gave the pass to Galvin. Fires it out the back to Carraz. Then he links up with Inari Tuali. Flick pass on now to Rinnecut for to Montoya. Montoya from the goal line. Can he get it down? I don't think so. Held up to referee White Raymond. It'll be a changeover and Melbourne will get the footy back. 10 out for their own goal line. Melbourne 18, Canterbury Bankstown 12. Great effort by the Bulldogs, but Melbourne just hold on, Louis.
1: Well, I had a bit of everything this play. It was a brilliant pass there from Inari Tuala. It was an outstanding pick up and take there from Montoya. But then the scramble defence from the Melbourne Storm, they get themselves in the right position to hold the ball up. So great defence, great skill, great all-round rugby league right there.
0: Canterbury on top at the moment, aren't they? But they're down 18-12. Melbourne, 25 out from their own line. Half a break made by Faolongo. He's tackled 14 short of halfway by Hayes. Played to Satrick. Goes right to Will Warbrick. Good strong run from the winger. He's caught midfield right on halfway. Melbourne with a footy. Gabriel Satrick. He sends it right to a juggling Alec McDonald. Runs into the fence there of Hayes and Sherry. 42 out. Short side right to Hughes with the kick on the last. Down to the northeast corner for Carraz. Takes it under no pressure. Five out from his own line, but another penalty.
3: Needs to be a genuine tackle attempt.
0: Goes to Melbourne, and Canterbury penalised for an off-the-ball tackle there on Jerome Hughes. So the penalties are four blocked to the Melbourne Storm.
1: Oh, he's the

0: ball was hitting his foot as he made contact with Matty Burton.
1: There is nothing wrong with that.
0: No, that is ridiculous.
1: Penalty goes to Melbourne. Touchline, John Gibbs.
2: That's a ridiculous penalty. Seriously. I mean, even Jerome Hughes is laughing about it because he pushed him. I think the language of the referee was there. He's got to be making a genuine attempt at tackling him, not pushing him. So technically probably right, but that was a fair dickum. That wouldn't have hurt me.
1: Well, sorry, Jonty, go on.
2: No, I was just going to say arm his shoulder.
0: Thing I loved about the State of Origin women's the other night.
1: Yes.
0: Is that every time they put a kick in, they could actually go and tackle him. And there was no one getting pulled up for it at all. It was actually really good to watch. You get Matty Burton come out and lay a finger on him when the ball's still in his hand, hasn't even hit his foot yet.
1: But so that's the difference in the ruling, though. Had he gone on and actually made a tackle, Matt Burton, it wouldn't have been a penalty.
0: But
1: I'm agreeing with you, don't worry. But White Raymond is saying the decision is for a push, it's not a genuine attempt at a tackle.
0: That's a joke.
1: Here's Meany. 17 out, 18 in with a penalty shot. Strikes it, likes it, kicks the goal. And Nick Meany is 4 from 4. Melbourne 20, Canterbury Bankstown 12. Now, I'm not disagreeing with you, Louis, because that just does not look like it should be a penalty.
0: That's a,
1: ever.
0: That's a G-R. It's all I can say, it's a G-R. But it is what it is. It's the rules.
1: It is the rule, so I'm...
0: But that is a silly rule.
1: Again, I can't criticise White Raymond for it, because the replay is obvious. It does exactly what White Raymond said. It wasn't a genuine attempt at tackle. It was a push. But it... Gibbsy said it wouldn't have hurt him. Wouldn't have hurt a fly. Wouldn't have knocked the pee off a chop. Here's Burton. Kicks it down to Faelonga. 5 out from the Melbourne goal line. He gives the pass away right to Josh King. I don't want to leave, though, Aunt Louis.
0: No, I'm not leaving.
1: Scored 10 out from his own line. 28 and a half still to go. Melbourne 20, Canterbury Bankstown 12.
0: I would have walked out if you put him in the bin. That's fair.
1: Do you know what? I might have gone with you. Here's Melbourne heading up over their 20-metre line now with this 18-12 lead. Tackle made on Lasati. Plays the ball to Satrick. Centre field left McDonald. He's caught 13 short of halfway. Melbourne with the footy. Now it's Satrick. Goes left to Faelongo. Straight past the first. Then sent the pass away left to Chan. He's caught ball and all just short of halfway by Tuala. On the last Hughes. Oh, he ran into a push from Tuala. He could be set off. Kick taken by Carraz. And he's away up to the 30-metre line and beyond. He's going to be claimed eventually by King and McDonald. 15 short of halfway.
0: I'm going to cut in, but can I ask you something? What was the difference between that and the last one?
1: Here it comes to the right side. Canterbury with it, Marcelo Montoya. Wrapped up 6 short of halfway. 20 in from the western touchline. Dummy half is Haywood. Goes left to Max King. And he's going to be caught half a metre in Melbourne territory. I can't answer you like I want to, because last time my raspberry in Brisbane got too much airplay. Here's Burton, goes to the left. Sherry, pass away to Rinna Carman. Not a good pass, and he goes without it. Look out, picked up by Faelongo. But a knock-on is already the ruling from White Raymond. I know what you're going to ask. It's going to be a scrum feed to Melbourne. 9 short of halfway. 13 gone second half. Melbourne 20, Canterbury Bankstown 12. As the pass was dropped by Rinna Carman.
0: If it was, that not play. Oh,
1: no, I think it went forward from Melbourne, yeah. You were going to ask why it couldn't fail long enough.
0: Yeah, but it was actually forward, so that's fair.
1: All right.
0: But,
1: let's go to the touchline. How are you down there, Jonty?
2: I'm very well, thank you, because the rain has stopped and the breeze has again gone away. It's quite a pleasant night again, and that August well for some good footy. Again, though, like in the first half, except for a tinsy-wincy knock-on, Faelongo would have been away.
1: Here's Melbourne with the scrum win. Gibbsy, Howarth too short of halfway, plays it, goes left side. And now the tackle made on Moses Leo. 8 metres in Bulldogs territory. 4 in from the western touchline. It's played to Satrick. He sends it to the right side as Melbourne encroaches within 35 metres of the goal line. 12 in from touch, western side. Chan plays the ball to Satrick. Goes right to Russell Smith. Turns the ball into Alec McDonald. And he's going to be claimed here by Hayes and Haywood. 32 out from the line, centre field. They work it right. Russell Smith away to Hughes. He's now one-on-one. That was all in slow motion, and he lost the ball. And that was very unlike Jerome Hughes. He went at half wrap power, but he's going to challenge. So let's have a listen to White Raymond.
3: Yeah. Bucky, captain's challenge. Coming in to tackle 5 with Jerome. On-field ruling is knock-on. He believes it's stripped.
1: 20-12 Melbourne. He was adamant about it from the start, Jerome Hughes.
0: Why is Craig Bellamy sitting in the box now? I'd believe Jerome Hughes challenging this.
4: Look at the left hand here of Matt Burton, cuffed around the top of the ball. He continues to pull at it in a stripping motion. There's one in the tackle. It's a one-on-one strip, knock on Bulldogs. The captain's challenge.

0: challenge. He's successful.
1: Take two. That'll be a penalty.
2: No, it's just a knock-on. So it'll be a Melbourne scrum feed. There's nothing illegal in what Burton did. It was a one-on-one strip. So it's going to be a scrum feed right to Melbourne.
1: Tackle zero. Yeah, I was thinking
3: that. Challenge trying to make the tackle.
1: I'm a little bit rattled. Oh, there. See the big Maxi King getting on the machine.
3: Play the ball.
2: See, now you're becoming a ref. You're looking for stuff. Melbourne, 31
1: out. They got me looking, Andrew.
2: You are a bit rattled. 31 out from the Canterbury line. 10 in from the eastern touchline. And the ball's just going to be played by Jerome Hughes.
3: When you're ready.
2: The tackle count restarts. Gabriel Satrick at dummy half. He sends it away, open side left. All right, let's get back to some good footy, hopefully. Well, it's not there because Melbourne dropped the ball on play one. Picked up by the Bulldogs, Carras. He goes right to Satili Tubanua. He's going to be tackled 30 out from his own line. 25 and a half to go. Melbourne 18, Canterbury Banks down 12. Bulldogs looking to correct a five-game losing streak. Melbourne looking for a third straight win as the Bulldogs have it. Mid-quarter halfway, their own territory. And Ari Tuala plays it to Bailey Hayward. He sends it left to Max King. Swarming defence comes from his namesake, Josh. And David Mowali, 13 short of halfway. Hayward goes right to Galvin. And then he links up away to his right to Hayes. Harry's caught, seven short of halfway. 20 in from the western touchline. Hayward, blindside right to Carras. Good hands, pass away to Tupanua. And three defenders there, including McDonald and Russell Smith, bring him down 8 metres in Melbourne territory. Hayward dummy half, goes left to Galvin, plays out the back to Burton, and they got numbers to Sherry. Sherry over the 40, Meany can't make the tackle. He cuts back infield to the 30, links up with Burton. Burton easily through one tackle. Farlongo to beat. Farlongo brings him to the deck. 9 metres out, plays the ball to Galvin. They've got numbers to the left. Salmon passes away, and going over to score is Jethro Riddakama. Desperate effort by Will Warbrick, who dived like he's off the 3 metre board of the Olympic Games to try and intercept or knock it away, but he couldn't. And it's a try assist for Jamin Salmon. Try to Jethro Riddakama. Great work by Matt Burton. And it's now Melbourne 20. Canterbury Banks down 16 with a kick to come, Luke Lewis.
1: Well, it's no surprise. The bloke who's got spiders on him tonight in Bronson Sherry over on that left edge. He makes another break around the outside of Nick Meany. Comes back infield with his footwork. Picks up Matty Burton, who gets a quick play the ball. And great awareness there from Lockie Galvin to come back to the left side. Get the ball to Jamin Salmon. And he just has to get that pass right out to find Riddakama. He's unmarked and easy as you like, and you're right, Will Warbrick tried everything he possibly could do to stretch that arm out and knock it down, but just couldn't do enough. And the Bulldogs back on the scoreboard, 20 points, 16, kick to come.
2: Touchline, John Gibbs.
4: Doesn't it make a difference to the Bulldogs side when Matt Burton runs the ball? We've seen him kick the ball more often tonight, but it's been his running has been a feature, and that was a really good run, a scything run. He got past them all. He was brought down by a really good glass tackle by Sua Faialongo. But what about the play the ball? Sherry did a good job too. Good ball. But the play the ball by Burton after his tackle was fantastic. Got to his feet. Clean play the ball. Galvin took it to the correct side. Then the pass to Salmon. The missed knockdown by Warbrick. Good try by Jethro.
2: So now the conversion attempt, Gibbsy, from Matt Burton. 23 metres out. 9 metres in from the eastern touchline. 20 points to 16 to Melbourne. Gee, we're in for a good final quarter of this game. And we'll take the tight ones, Louie, when we can get them.
1: I was about to say, this is our closest game that we've called together.
2: I reckon Saturday with Cowboys Roosters was good, 18-12. But they're few and far between. But here it's only four the difference. Matt Burton, 8 in from touch on the eastern side. He's kicked so far 2 from 2. Left foot kick, Matt Burton. Keeps the headgear on. Melbourne standing patiently on the goal line to get to within 2. Here comes Burton with the left boot. He strikes it, likes it, kicks the goal. Matt Burton gets it to a 2-point ball game. He's 3 out of 3. Melbourne 20. Canterbury Banks down 18 here at Stadium Australia. Around the grounds in the AFL third quarter, Richmond 57, leading Essendon 35. Second quarter, St Kilda 33 in Perth, leading Fremantle 31. 2 second half tries to the Waratahs in the rugby, but it's just gone full time and the Brumbies have beaten the Waratahs 21 points to 14. Your text on 0467 920222. Watching on from Germany with my pals Cloud and Philippe. First game of NRL for the Chileans. Hope the Doggies get it done for them. Good on you, Nathan. Hello, Philippe. And hello, Clow. Up the Cowboys on the weekend, said Joy. Great cool chaps. I really like Louis, but not at Origin time. Lols from Queensland to Bretto at Ipswich. 0467 920 222. As Canterbury have it from the kickoff, 12 out from their own line. It comes open side right. Another good run there by Bronson Sherry. Put to the ground, 24 out from his own line. They've got a bit of a shove and a set restart going against Josh King. So a set restart for Canterbury, their fifth of the night. Up over their 30, Haywood goes right. Galvin turns it into Hayes. Knocked to the deck, 10 metres short of halfway. He'll play the ball to Haywood. Centre field left to Galvin. Plays out the back to Burton. Turns it back on the inside. And they've heard you, Louis. There's Sherry again. Taken on halfway. 18 in from the eastern touchline. They come right to Galvin. Hands it off on the inside to Jack Underhill. Wraparound ball back to his left to a Salmon. Great ball and all tackled by Meaney. 3 metres in Melbourne territory. 15 in from touch eastern side. Haywood sends it right away to Max King. Bounce through Josh King into McDonald. Then got the pass away to Haywood. They send it right to Manua. And Tubanyua, great catch by tackle by Keegan Russell-Smith down low. 32 out from the Melbourne line on the last. Comes left to Matt Burton. Up goes the towering kick. Sua Falongo coming in for it. Great catch again by Sua. He's got to Melbourne. 16 out from his own line. 22 minutes to play. Melbourne 20. Canterbury Banks down 18 is now the Storm Leo. He goes across field left to right to Warbrick. Spins in the tackle of Sherry and put to the ground finally. 17 out from the Melbourne line. He can do it all, the little number one, can't he, for Melbourne?
1: Yeah, he's doing everything right, isn't he? He looks so sharp with the ball in his hand, but his defence has been amazing tonight. And he's been outstanding under the high ball as well. He attacks every kick. It's end over end, and he gets up nice and high above everyone. But Melbourne look a little bit frazzled at the moment.
2: Stefano Yutugamanu back on the field. He plays it and comes right to Falongo. Wrapped up 9 short of halfway, bringing up the last. Yutugamanu on for Mawali. Kick downfield by Jerome Hughes. Back, back, back goes Carraz with a catch. 8 metres out from his own line. Should get back to the 20. Dummied the pass, does get to the 20. And he's surrounded by Melbourne chasers. 20 out from his own line, Josh King among them. Melbourne 20, Canterbury Banks down 18, 19 gone second half. Carraz gets up, blowing up about the treatment he got from Keegan Russell-Smith in the tackle. Bulldogs outside their 20 down, play 2. Montoya plays, it comes right to Nari Tuwana, runs into Leo, wrapped up with help from Howard, 15 short of halfway, played to Howard, goes from dummy half, sends it left to Montoya to Galvin, then away to support as Canterbury get just short of halfway through Harry Hayes, plays at midfield to Haywood, sends the ball away right edge Carraz, Carraz another offload to Haywood, goes left to Galvin, flat pass, and best to Burton, he's away, straight through them over the 30, Falongo to beat, oh, try saver, Sua Falongo, 8 metres out. Last tackle, Melbourne at sixes and sevens. Played to Galvin, comes to the right underhill. Links up now with a kick over the top. Set restart it is, but the kick is taken by Moses Leo, meaning a penalty to Canterbury. Melbourne inside the 10. Canterbury will get a chance to level the scores. And they're fired up too, don't worry about that. 20 minutes gone, 20 minutes left, second half. Melbourne 20, Canterbury Banks down 18. But I feel like, Luke Lewis, it's about to be all level.
1: Yeah, it's definitely going to be all level. They'll take the two here, get back to 20 all. 20 minutes left on the clock. And I think the Bulldogs know exactly the blueprint to get the win now. All they've got to do is keep laying to the middle or laying to the right and going straight back to that left side with Matty Burton and Bronson Sherry, and they'll have an absolute field day. They've got the Melbourne Storm absolutely bamboozled over that right edge.
2: Tony's going great guns too, Gibbs. You know, I do not love him at fullback normally. Jacob Carraz, what about his offloads?
4: Yeah, well, that's what he brings, Andrew. And I'm not saying I told you so, but he was always going to make impact because he allows the chance for second phase play, and they've really had no spark since he's been out, and that has certainly added to that. But Matt Burton's running has been a feature. Now, a real problem for the Melbourne Storm, and it's been a mix of reasons why this happened. They've already got their seventh interchange on the field, so they've only got one left. And that's not a very good situation because there's still 19 minutes to go and the game in a moment will be levelled up. So that's a real problem. Maybe some game time shortly for Jed Reardon, making his debut, hopefully. He's a centre or back row for the Bulldogs, the son of the great Steve Reardon, who, of course, played a lot of football here with the Bulldogs. So let's hope Jed gets on.
2: Yeah, he was a Bulldog stalwart in the 90s, Steve Reardon. Here's Matt Burton, 11 out, just to the right of the post. Penalty shot to level the scores at 20. Left foot kick to maintain his perfect record for the evening. With his left boot, he makes no mistake, he kicks the goal. He is 4 out of 4.

0: Don't know. I just read you exactly what was written to him.
1: Yes. I can't remember which one it was.
0: Well, Gibbsy's got a much better memory than us. I don't know whether he remembers that particular tackle. Here's the kick taken by Rinnakama. He goes right to Underhill. Caught 14 out from his own goal line. Great show. Usually only Lawn on radio. I love the delay on the TV. Makes it easier to process the speed of the game. Here's the Bulldogs up to their own 20. Loving the coverage. Ben here on the Clarence River. Go the Dogs. How come the radio broadcast is delayed to Channel 9? I love listening to you guys, and sometimes when there is free-to-air show on TV. There is a slight delay built in to the TV broadcast, but if you're listening on digital, there will be a delay. If you go onto the ABC Listen app or ABC Listen, hit ABC Rapid, and that delay will go. It's amazing. Here's Tuala. He's dragged to the ground for Canterbury. 5 metres in Melbourne's territory by Leo. Played on the last. Galvin goes left. Short ball to Burton. Sets himself. Didn't quite get the spiral he was looking for. Faelongo runs into it. Takes it and smashed to the ground. Hit with everything by Marcelo Montoya. 19 out from the Melbourne line. Played to Russell Smith. He goes right to Howth and he's bullied by Turpinure and King. Sent back inside his own 10. Canterbury really aiming up at the moment. 20 all the score. 16 minutes and 20 seconds to go. Here at Stadium Australia is now the Storm on play 3. 12 out from their own line. They've lost it. Turpinure goes right. Montoya's taken 10 out. Warbrick lost the footy again for Melbourne.
1: They got two outside posts.
0: Haywood goes left to Galvin. Links up with Burton that way. Then to Sherry. Oh, straight past a dreadful tackle attempt. Now put to the ground by Hughes. 7 metres out after an awful miss from Meaney. He plays the ball to Rinnakana. Goes right to Burton. Back on the inside to Underhill. He bounces away from one. Bounces away from two and falls over. And oh, he lost the ball, Jack Underhill. He'd done everything right. They've blown an opportunity, Canterbury, after Will Warbrick dropped the footy. And this pressure might get to both teams here in this last quarter hour or so, with the scoreline locked at 20 apiece.
1: Well, they had him shot there. They just took too long on the ground. They had to get up for a quick play the ball. You know, yeah, Sua Faelongo come up with that big take, but that hit that was on Sua Faelongo. But I tell you what I loved about it, he just bounced straight back up, didn't push or shove, just took his medicine. But the Bulldogs, I reckon they blew that opportunity there. They just had to get a quick, long pass out to Bronson Sherry. It would have been a 2-on-1 with about 15 metres to play.
0: So what do you reckon the crowd figure is roughly here?
1: I'm going to say 14,000 something.
0: Okay. Officially 14,372. Not a guess.
1: What a guess.
0: Melbourne on their 20. This is play 2 now as it comes open side right and the tackle completed 29 out from the Melbourne line. Ball played to Trent Tolau back on the field. It goes right to Utuagamanu. Wrapped up mid-quarter halfway. Melbourne side of things. Southern end of the ground. Now it comes to the left edge to Josh King. He's felled 8 short of halfway. Out of dummy half, Tolau. And the tackle offloaded back to Josh King. He straightens it to Max King and Jamin Salmon. Still going. Finally put to the ground. 2 metres in Canterbury Bankstown territory. On the last, Tolau goes right. Hughes and kick. Charged down by Underhill. Can he regather it ahead of Hughes? He does. Great effort by this young front row for the Sunny Coast. Brilliant effort. And now it's deemed a knock on. Oh, he did everything right, Jack Underhill. We go to the touchline. Hang on.
2: How's the second effort, too?
3: Go away.
2: Second effort,
3: go away.
0: That's like Gibbsy talking to Louis.
3: Captain's challenge.
1: Oh, never go.
3: Bucky, where the ball was kicked on 5 and charged down, so we're coming into 1. The on-field ruling is knock on by Jack on the ground. They believe he keeps possession.
0: As Jed Reardon comes on the field for Jack Underhill for his debut. Lovely to see the son of Steve Reardon and getting a standing O, John Gibbs, is this youngster, Jack Underhill.
4: Yeah, he's done a good job. And hopefully he knows what he's doing here. He's still got his arm around it. And he's going backwards. I think he's going to win the challenge. He's looking intent. He's just come off the field.
5: Jack gets his left hand underneath the ball.
4: And keeps it there.
5: And secures it with his right arm. At no point
4: good work,
5: a loss of possession.
4: So there you go. So the Dogs will have the ball. And their view says they're up to their 6 interchange. And 7 still for Melbourne. So they've only got 1 left. Actually, Jack's going to come back on because they've got to play it. Because when the challenge happened, they've made the change.
0: Yeah, so Underhill's running back on the field to play the ball. That looks bizarre.
1: What a shambles.
0: 20 all, 14 minutes to go, and he also did really well to stay in the field to play Underhill. He was very close to the eastern touchline. But a great effort. Jed Reardon remains out there. Leo Thompson came from the field, so Underhill could go back on.

0: And then there'll be a swap, see after he plays it.
1: He's got the other side, Jack.
0: He plays the ball now. There's Underhill to Salmon. And it comes right to Rinnakama. Thompson comes on. Underhill goes off. And now Canterbury 38 out from the goal line. Hayward sends it right to Max King. Remembering Melbourne led 18-6 at halftime against the team that had lost five in a row. Bulldogs 32 away. Max King plays it. Comes right. Galvin away to Thompson. And Leo beats the first. They're missing a lot of tackles at the moment, Melbourne. That time was Toa Lau, taken by Russell Smith. And also in there for the Melbourne Storm, Kamu Togamanu. They work it short side right through Karaz. He's fell 12 out from the line. Last tackle, Canterbury. Scores lock at 20. Hayward, centre field left to Galvin, puts it on the toe. Good depth on it to the in-goal area. Warbrick gets there, picks it up cleanly on the half volley, then grounds it in goal. Goal line drop out, Melbourne. Canterbury 20, Melbourne 20, 13 minutes 15 to play.
1: Well, I just love the Bulldogs' energy at the moment.
0: They've got all the energy.
1: They're running hard, they're running direct, they look like they're playing for each other, so they've definitely got the Melbourne Storm rattled. And for me, Melbourne look a little bit lost. So if they can get some points here, the Bulldogs, I reckon it's almost your famous words coming.
0: Sua Failongo, the line dropouts too deep again. Taken by retreating Rinnakama. 27 out from the line. Caught 23 out. That's where he'll play the ball. Bailey Hayward awaits a dummy half. He sends it open side right to Reardon. Can't believe I called his old man. Now I'm calling his son. 19 out. Hayward. Goes right, terrible pass. Good hand by Galvin, tumbling to the ground as he takes it. 20 out from the Melbourne goal line. Is it too early for a Burton field goal, I wonder? Hayward goes right. Karaz turns it on the inside to Satili Tubanua. He's tackled, 13 out from the Melbourne line. Scores locked at 20 with 12 and a quarter to go. Hayward sends the ball left to Galvin. He plays out the back to a running Burton. Burton beats one, taken by Hughes. 2 metres out from the goal line. Last play. Dummy half Hayward, goes right Galvin, puts it on the toe, bounces off a Melbourne player. Six more for Canterbury as they recoup it through a Reardon. 5 metres out from the line, they must score Canterbury. Played to Hayward, dummies goes himself and wastes a tackle, quarter metre or two out. Between the southern posts. Now they work it right, Galvin to Tupin, you have lost it. Scooped up by Sua Failongo for Melbourne on the goal line. And he's taken 9 out from his own line. Opportunity lost, blue and white. 20 all the score. 11 minutes 30 left in the game as Tupin, you have spilt it.
1: Well, I just can't work out the Bulldogs sometimes. They've had the blueprint going left. And I know Matty Burton's run it a few times. But just go early ball to Bronson Sherry. Every time he gets the ball, he's breaking tackles. And he's got 15, 20 metres to working over there. One-on-one against his opposition number. So, yeah, silly play by the Dogs at the moment.
0: So it's Melbourne with it. 32 out from the goal line. Dummy half Toa Lau. He sends the left edge now away to Chan. Good strong run. Claimed 8 short of halfway. Good quick play of the ball. They go short side left. Toa Lau to Russell Smith. Then away to Howard Tupanua. Muscles him over the touchline. Great tackle. Satili Tupanua. And I thought Gibbsy might end up over the touchline as well as it came left for the Melbourne Storm. That is great defence, John Gibbs from Canterbury.
2: Yeah, beautiful defence there. Now, Cooper Clark is coming on. No, they've said hold your fire. No, he is going to come on. Alec McDonald's coming off. So that's their eighth and final interchange, Andrew. So it's rare that you see over 10 minutes to go in a half. They've used all their interchanges, Melbourne. They're tied. All the energy is with the Bulldogs. So what that means, if there's another injury now, bad luck, they'd have to play a man down.
1: No, we just go down for HIA, Gibbsy. They'll just go down and go HIA.
0: No, don't be so cynical, Louis.
1: Just
0: what's
1: letting
0: happened
1: you know
0: to you?
1: How it works. Everyone knows.
0: Go short side left to Salmon. He's taken 6 short of halfway. That's one thing that's changed in you since 2019. You've become cynical. Here's Burton. Sends it off the inside to Max King. He's caught on halfway. 20 in from touch, eastern side. Not like the old days where, was it, who was the Manly player? Was it Paul Shaw that used to have the blood tablets, Johnny, from Manly and Bob Fulton?
2: Yeah, that was him, the young halfback from Wellington, New South Wales. He was a good player, Paulie.
0: He was a very exciting player. As Canterbury go right, Galvin away to Jacob Karaz. And Russell Smith's down low. Howarth over the top. 30 out from the Melbourne line. Last tackle, Bulldogs. Comes left, Galvin puts up the kick from 32 metres out. Sua Failongo under it. Leaps into the air and comes down with it. He gets hammered too by the chase of Salmon and Reardon. 11 out from his own goal line. Sounded like a seafood dish, didn't it? Comes to the right for Melbourne. They're on their own 20 with 9 minutes 14 to go and a 20 all score.
1: What's that? A hammered salmon.
0: A salmon Reardon. is now their 25 out for their own line. Melbourne work it left to Stefano Utuagamanu. He's caught 13 short of halfway by Galvin. Good quick play the ball. Good pick up. One-handed Toalau. He goes on a circling run into the defence of Inari Tuala and Jed Redmond. Bailey Hayward, 1 metre short of halfway. Last tackle storm. They cannot get good field position right now. Hughes a midfield roost. Backtracking Rinnakama with a catch. 17 out from his own line. Heads up over the 20 and nailed. 25 out from his own goal line. 20 all the score. 8.5 to go. The one thing counting against Canterbury here, Louis, as Sherry's caught outside his 30, is a lack of confidence. They've lost five in a row.
1: Yeah, that's right. They haven't got all the confidence in the world, but they should have because they're playing good football at the moment. I'll be pushing up a lot with this bloke at the moment. There's another offload from Carras, and this is where they're causing a lot of damage and putting a lot of fatigue into the Melbourne outfit. Those offloads are killing them.
0: It was Tumontoya who beat Toalau, caught 10 short of halfway. Now, right edge, Max King. Wrapped up just short of halfway. He'll play the footy now to Hayward. Spins it away, centre field left Galvin. Out the back, Burton. Show and go, and he beats the first man yet again. Finally taken by Utuagamanu and Hughes. 31 out for the Melbourne line. Last tackle, Canterbury. Galvin the kick from 32 metres out. Heading towards the western side of the field. And Leo, the ball from Leap, and Leo's knocked back. Faolongo's in the right spot. When isn't he? And he's tackled five out from his own goal line. Faolongo's been perfect under the high ball, Louis. Moses Leo looked about a 1 out of 1,000 chance of catching that. But it bounced perfectly to Faolongo as Melbourne take it just outside their 10.
1: He did, but at least he went up and had a crack.
0: Oh, Melbourne lose it. That can't be Warbrick again. You can't have 20 thumbs. It comes out for the Bulldogs. They spread it left to Rinnakama, and he's over the corner. It could be minus 1,000 degrees and Will Warbrick wouldn't catch a cold. 7 minutes, 10 to go. Bulldogs in front. Canterbury Bankstown 24. Melbourne 20. The try to Jethro Rinnakama.
1: Yeah, that was Will Warbrick. He's probably going to have a night that he's going to want to forget for sure. He's had a couple of big drops coming out of his own end. It probably wasn't the best pass there, but you still need to catch it in these conditions. But good, quick thinking there from the Bulldogs. As soon as the ball hits the ground, it just picked up by Salmon, straight out to Bronson Sherry. He sums it up perfectly. He doesn't overplay his hand. Gives it to Rinnakama, dives over in the corner. And that's 24-20. Kick to come. Only 6.5 minutes left on the clock. By the time they kick off, we'll be down to 4 minutes 30.
0: Okay, nice prediction. Rinnakama's second of the game. 24-20 to the Bulldogs. The first time, John Gibbs, they've been in front all night.
2: Yeah, no, for the last couple of months, Andrew. Jamin Salmon here is going off to the sideline. He's going to have a dislocated finger. It's a bad one, though. They've had a crumple and crack to putting it back in. And you know how salmon swim upstream? I don't think it's right because it's Melbourne swimming upstream and Salmon's on the other side. I want to stick up for Will Warbrick, though, because he was ruled out. They told us that he wasn't going to be in a game with ribs. He's had him needle at half-time, and obviously that's wearing off. And running in with a broken rib or rib cartilage damage is pretty tough. I know that he has made a meal of it and put his side under pressure, but I've got to defend him a little bit.
0: Is Rinnakama is down injured after scoring his second try beyond the touch in goal line. Matt Burton's been getting treatment. Jamin Salmon running on after getting a dislocated finger put back in. Ouch! And they're dropping like flies. 6 minutes 53 still to go. Canterbury Banks down 24, Melbourne 20. And Matt Burton will attempt a conversion right out on that eastern touchline.
1: We've got stoppage in play too at the moment.
0: That's because of Rinnakama's injury, I assume.
1: Yeah. So we're not going to get down to 4 minutes 30. It's going to stay at 5 minutes and 53 seconds left on the clock.
0: It is for now. But we can round down for you, Louis. I think it's only cramp for Rinnakama. He's off there in the distance, getting treatment from the trainer. Looks like Canterbury's about to make another interchange. Matt Burton has been perfect with the boot and been great with running the football as well. Kurt Mannert is about to come back on for the Bulldogs. Here's Burton, 24 metres out, a metre in from touch on the eastern side. 4 from 4, his goal-kicking prowess tonight. For a fifth. Right on the touchline for a six-point lead. 24-20 Bulldog. Burton moves in with the left boot. He strikes it, heading towards the post. Away across the face. No goal. His first miss. So the score remains. Canterbury Banks down 24. Melbourne 20. NRL Friday here on ABC Sport. Renekama's coming from the field, by the way, beyond that dead ball line at the southern end of the ground. Around the grounds, AFL, three-quarter time. Richmond by 2 goals over Essendon, 58-46. Half-time, St Kilda 45, leading Fremantle 44. On the text line, 0467-920-222. David says, why did it take 45 seconds before the clock was stopped just then? Well, that's the time allowed, David, for a goal kick before they do stop the clock. Here's the kickoff, and Galvin sends it left away to King. Tackles 17 out from his own line. Can Dennis make his song of the week to the tune of Stevie Wonder's My Cherie Amore? About Bronson Sherry, asked Pete from Townsville. I think Dennis has got it under control this time, if not fully prepared at this stage, but I'll pass it on, Pete. Here's Canterbury on its own 30-metre line. Comes right, Carraz. He's caught 9 short of halfway. Tell you what Melbourne has not had in this last 15 minutes or so is any sort of field position, and they're going to need it in these last 5 minutes. Thompson tackled 2 metres short of halfway for Canterbury. Played to Hayward on the last. Goes right, Galvin, the kick downfield. Failongo underneath it with the catch. 11 out from his own goal line. Heads towards the 20. Hop, skip, and a jump. Oh, great chase. Great tackle. Brings him down. That was Burton. 16 out from the Melbourne goal line. Play to Hughes. Goes right. Hold your breath. Warbrick with it. He's tackled. 21 out from his own line. But this time he holds onto the footy. The warrior to be. Now comes centre field left for Melbourne's Meany. He got through Thompson into Hayward and Mann. And a one-hander away to Sua Failongo. But he's cut to the ground there by Salmon. 34 out from his own line. Turlough goes to the left side to Bloor. He's caught 9 short of halfway. 4 tackles into the set for Melbourne. 4 minutes 20 to play. Canterbury Banks down 24. Melbourne 20. It comes open side right now for Melbourne's Chan. He's wrapped up just inside Canterbury's half. Played on the last tackle. It comes to the right to Jerome Hughes. Sends it down to Carraz. Carraz, a great catch. Got away easily from Will Warbrick, but there might have been a shepherd. There wasn't. It's obstruction. It's a penalty going to the Melbourne Storm. Wowzers. So that's what Melbourne needed. There is a challenge from Canterbury. Tell us about it, White.
3: On-field ruling is Inari runs an escort and takes Will Warbrick out of the contest.
0: 3 minutes 51 to go. Canterbury Banks down 24, Melbourne 20. On-field ruling, an obstruction there effectively by Inari Tuala. And it'll be that would be a penalty to the Storm, 20 out or less from the Bulldogs' line. Did Tuala run Warbrick off the ball?
1: He's not even looking at it. I always look at the head here. He is moving in with him. He's not even looking at him.
4: He's the right here of Nari. He's required to go directly back to the ball.
1: Does not even look at him.
0: I don't know.
1: I would say no.
0: No penalty. What about you, John Gibbs?
2: I would say no. Like I see six in a game that are worse than that. The one in the first half was Sherry. You can see change direction. But Inari Tuala hasn't. Also, Will Warbrick stopped. I mean, fair dickhead. And this is overreach by the bar. Look, he ran into it. Will Warbrick initiated contact.
4: No clear obstruction.
0: Yeah, they'll correct it. They'll get it right on this occasion. So see with fingers and toes crossed.
1: Well,
4: there's
1: I would have already
4: blown it. There's a penalty blown now for mutual infringement. The captain's challenge will be successful.
0: So it will be no penalty. Successful challenge for the Bulldogs. Now we can all relax. So the penalty count remains 4-1 to Melbourne. Huge overrule from the bunker. And they got it right. It'll be a Canterbury ball, 20 out for their own line, leading 24-20, 3 minutes 50 to play.
1: Oh, we'll get out of the game back on underway about a minute ago, Andrew. But they finally got there. They got three minutes and 40 seconds on the clock. Melbourne Storm need to force an error and come up with a huge play. I can't see it happening.
0: So now Canterbury just inside their 30. Tackle made here. On the front row of Thompson, played to Hayward, goes right to Max King, strong run. King needs 3 defenders to bring him down on his own 40. Midway through the tackle count, Hayward goes left to Salmon, who's been busy for Canterbury, and he works his way to within a metre of halfway. Tackle finally by Josh King, played to Hayward, short ball right to Carraz, steps into Toalau. standing in the tackle. And Cooper Clark in there as well. Held 38 out on the last. Galvin the kick from 35 metres out to Sua Falongo coming through to Manua. Oh, he lost it, Falongo. He was caught in midair. It comes back down for Canterbury. The pass goes left away to Burton. Burton's going to be taken 10 out. A chance for Canterbury to wrap it up. The first drop there from Sua Falongo. Now Haywood goes right to Carraz. Carraz takes him on himself. Beats one. He's over to score. For the first time in 6 weeks. Game, set, bingo. The Bulldogs are going to win. Canterbury Bankstown 28. Melbourne 20. The try to Jacob Carraz with a strong run against tiring defence Luke Lewis right up the middle.
1: Yeah, absolutely. It was a really good work there from the Bulldogs. The whole set. Nice kick, great kick pressure from Montoya. It just depends, does he come back on that and say that they've taken him out on the kick? I can't see how that's going to happen. But, it was pretty dangerous there on Sua Falongo. But that is good work there by Jacob Carraz. I think he's been outstanding tonight, Jacob, at fullback. And when he gets an opportunity, one off the ruck, just runs across field, uses his strength, nice little bit of change of direction, comes off that left foot and slides through some tight defence. Brilliant work from the Doggies.
0: I haven't seen the replay, but I thought Lai Falongo was taken out in the air, but it was play on. Canterbury scored, touchline, John Gibbs.
2: Well, I'm going to say they can't go to it because there's been a play the ball after that, right? I reckon that Matt Burton knew there could be danger, impending danger, if he went over and scored. It might have been taken off them. I reckon he's come up with a really smart play. He's come down. He's taken the pass. He's taken the tackle, should I say, to play the ball. They stretched him. Carraz has scored. I reckon that was dangerous play. Montoya put Falongo in a dangerous situation.
0: Yeah, I'm seeing a replay now. Up went Falongo, reared in Montoya.
1: I've seen. Well, go for 10 minutes for that.
0: That's a penalty every single game of the year. Every single game of the year, that should have been a penalty to Melbourne. It should be no try to Canterbury. But it is 2:10 to go, and yet again, we've got to go on with the crap about talking about the bloody bunker every day. Fair dinkum. This is a great game of footy that's ruined by the bunker. Here's Burton kicking the goal. He slots it over, and it's now Canterbury Banks down 30, Melbourne 20, with inside 2 minutes to go. It's so disheartening, Louis. I stick up for the refs, I stick up for the bunker, I stick up for the system, and they jam it up your buttocks like they just did then. It's not good enough.
1: It's not good enough, and we've seen it 1,000 times that get pulled up. I don't understand how that actually just slips through to the keeper. So another one that we're going to be sitting there listening to about the bunker making another boo-boo.
0: See you, thank you. Here's the kickoff from Melbourne. Still, I think Canterbury deserve this win. Their second half's been brilliant. Short kickoff. Up they fly. The ball knocked on by Canterbury into the body of Bailey Haywood. Accidental offside. Melbourne are scrum feet 32 out from the goal line with a minute 45 to go. So,
1: another challenge.
3: The on-field ruling is first knock on Bulldogs and Melbourne. Bulldogs challenging.
0: So, Gibbs, if we had the argument we had on Monday night, I might have been on your side now.
2: Yeah, no, the only thing I'll say about that, Andrew, and you're right, the bunker could come and say that. But that was up to White Raymond, probably on field, to say something.
4: Well,
2: then the bunker could look at it. So
4: just need direction.
2: But Matt Burton has come up, I'm sure, and I said this straight away down here to Ralph and Dave Boyle, who's down here helping the referees out. Matt Burton has taken the tackle because he realises that if they go and look at it, they might get a penalty against him.
4: Into the hand of Will Warbrick.
0: This is Chris Butler in the bunker. And what Johnny said, by the way, is right. Because there was play on, I'm not actually sure what the bunker could do.
4: Ball's hit backwards.
0: But there's a referee and two touch judges, for goodness sake. Open your damn eyes.
1: Well, we all see the same play at the exact same time. And right at the start, I thought the way that he landed and the way that he flipped, he got contact made with him.
0: Meanwhile, there's this challenge that doesn't mean much.
4: The captain's challenge is successful.
0: So the Bulldogs win another challenge. They're leading the game 30 points to 20. Luke Lewis, John Gibbs, Andrew Moore here with you on NRL Friday with a minute 42 to go. And it will be a scrum feed for Canterbury. Text 0467 920 222. Congratulations to Gibbsy, but Storm should have won, says Rowdy Andy. Paul in Wollongong says the damn bunker blow it up. We all well said, Andrew. We all love you to rip it into them. All we want is the truth, says Paul in Brisbane. Gibbo played you two like fiddles with those morsels. Nice dipping, says Luca. Yeah, you may be right. Too smart for us, says Jonty. He's learned a lot since he turned 70. Here's Tupanua in a push and shove with Yutoka Manu. And players come from everywhere. Time off with a minute 19 to go. And Canterbury leading 30 points to 20. Sort this out, Louis. This is like an NBA game. The last 5 minutes here.
1: Yeah, it is. It always seems to go for about a minute. It says a minute on the clock, but it goes for 7 or 8 minutes.
0: Yep. So now Tupanua will play it. White Raymond just cautions on the run. Let's get on with it. The push and shove between Yutoka Manu and Tupanua. It wasn't a headbutt. It was a shoulder butt, really, from both of them. As now Canterbury take it just inside Melbourne's territory. What a much-needed win for them. Hayward sends it left to Kurt Mann. He's caught 10 metres in Melbourne Storm territory. 30 to 20. Bulldogs lead the Storm. A minute to go. Hayward to the left to Jamin Salmon. Fell 31 out from the Melbourne line. 15 in from the eastern touchline. Last tackle. Hayward. Short side left to Burton. He'll just run it himself. And gee, he's been good. Caught on his own, on the 20 metre line of Melbourne. Changeover. Melbourne get the footy back with 40 seconds to go, trailing 30 points to 20. And Burton will get very slowly to his feet. Just rolls the ball away to Trent Tolau. Plays it to Jerome Hughes. Goes left to Suafalongo. But Tupanua all over him. He's been great too, hasn't he? Satili Tupanua. We'll get Louis' ABC Player of the Year points after the game. And we've got a little song to celebrate with your Canterbury fans as well. As Melbourne, 19 out from their own line. If I was you, I'd be in the car park. I'd be honking my horn. Here's the Storm taking it towards their own 30. With 13 seconds to go, Yutoka Manu tackle. Plays to Tolau. He sends it left away. Josh Keaton into Russell Smith. Cut out ball to Moses Leo. Got straight past Montoya down the touchline. Steps in field through Carras. Now caught 30 metres out. Time has expired. And the Canterbury Bankstown fans stand as one. The Bulldogs have beaten Melbourne 30 points to 20. A very tough fought game here at Stadium Australia. The Bulldogs win 30 points to 20 to perhaps get their season back on track. They score 5-3 for Canterbury and Ari Tuala a try in the 19th minute. Satili Tupanua in the 43rd. Jethro Rinnakama in the 56th and 73rd minutes. Jacob Carras in the 78th. Matt Burton has kicked 5 goals from 6 attempts, 5 restarts, 3 successful challenges. For Melbourne, tries to Moses Leo in the 4th and 14th minute. Josh King in the 25th. No points in the second half. Well, no tries for Melbourne. They got 2 points from a penalty goal. Nick Meaney, 4 from 4. 1 restart, 1 successful challenge. Penalties. In the end, finished 4-1 in favour of Melbourne, and the scoreline to Canterbury, 30-20. Heck of a fight back, Louis, from a Bulldogs team with zero confidence having lost 5 in a row.
1: Oh, absolutely. Down on confidence. 18-6 at half-time. Wasn't a whole lot going for them, but I think they learnt their lesson in the first half there and where they had to go and attack. They got that attack right, and they got a great win.
0: Well, Bronson Sherry amongst the key players in attack for Canterbury is down there with you, John Gibbs.
2: Yeah, Bronson Sherry. Well, it's been a long time coming, Bronson, but that must be a real relief.
5: Yeah, massive. That's a huge win for us. You know, we've been working so hard. We've been training so hard for this, and we've been putting in the effort, but, you know, we just haven't been putting it on game, and it was a relief to put it out here tonight.
2: And when you fell behind at the start of the game, the circumstances of that second try to Moses Leo when Jacob tried to get stopped the 40-20, there's no one there.
5: Yeah.
2: You must have thought, oh, no, it's happening again.
5: Yeah, no, look, I believe in the boys, man. We just trusted the system, the process, and we backed ourselves, and I'm so happy for us, man. We worked so hard for this, and, yeah.
2: And it was a really good second half effort because slippery conditions, the rain sort of went away a bit, but it was slippery, and your ball handling was pretty good.
5: Yeah, no, credit to our boys, man. We, the weather obviously wasn't the best for us, but, you know, we cut our angles, and we're playing through them, and it worked.
2: And you were running hard, and they had a couple of changes out in the centres, created a couple of opportunities for you.
5: Yeah, I'm loving it at the minute. You know, I'm getting early ball, and I'm just backing myself, so I'm just running off, you know, the good players that we got in our team.
2: And Bronson, there was a few late changes to your side. There's been a little bit of a change up, and it seemed to make the difference. Jacob Carras at fullback, he's been out for over a month. Yeah. It was great. And his second phase play just gives you another option.
5: Yeah, we've missed him so much. He's that second phase, that offloads that he brings to us, helps us so much. And, he killed it tonight. I'm so happy for him. It's been, a bit of a difficult month for him. And, he killed it.
2: And, Bronson, what would be most pleasing too, you only kept him to that goal in the second half. So they only got the 2 points, which gave you a real great chance.
5: Yeah, for sure. We pride ourselves on our defence, and that's what we've been lacking lately. And, look,

0: We're proud of ourselves, but on to the next.
1: Which is the West Tigers, the Western Sydney Stadium next Saturday. See you there.
0: That's it. Can't wait.
2: Yeah, Bronx. Thanks, fella. At a blinder, speaking down there with John Gibbs. Canterbury Bankstown 30 beat Melbourne Storm 20. We're with you for another half hour or so on NRL Friday. And more reaction to come down on the field of play. In fact, let's get down to you again, John Gibbs.
1: Yeah, Jed Reardon. We spoke about Jed when he was coming on to make his debut, the son of a great player for the Bulldogs, Steve Reardon. Well, Jed, you're the lucky charm. You'll be saying you can't go without me again.
3: Yeah, I hope so. Nah, I loved it. It's obviously been a dream since I was 4 or 5 years old. And to do it for the Bulldogs and my family come down, so... Yeah, so grateful to be a part of it.
1: And what sort of interaction have you had with your dad on the eve of your first grade debut tonight?
3: Yeah, he doesn't really say too much, which I like. There's sort of no real pressure on me. He knows that I know what I need to do, and he gave me a call to Savo and just said good luck. So.
1: And Jed, you got quite a few minutes out there at the end, and the game was in the balance. Were you nervous? How did you feel?
3: Yeah, no, it was good. It was good. Sarah just said go on and just run round, and he's got belief in me, so it's all that matters.
1: And you've been watching all of this unfold. It's been a tough couple of months for the club.
3: Yeah, it has been, but the boys aren't real. They've stayed positive around the club, and everyone believes that the change is coming, and hopefully tonight's the start of it.
1: And just going along that line of the Bulldogs, your dad plays, you make your debut tonight, you come out of a rut. It was the 2000th premiership game for the Bulldogs.
3: Yeah.
1: So you played your first in Canterbury's 2000s. How cool's that?
3: Yeah, I know, it's pretty special. I did see that stat this morning. It's a special game to be a part of, and to come away with the win, it just makes it all so better.
1: Well done, mate. Congratulations on your NRL debut.
3: Thank you. Appreciate it.
2: I love that. Jed Reardon on debut is all over one of Gibbsy's morsels. He really is now an accomplished NRL player. 30-20, Bulldogs defeat the Storm here at Stadium Australia. And a really well-deserved win by Canterbury. They own that second half. And yes, there were some decisions from the officials that you could argue and argue and argue, but the one thing I don't think you can argue is that the better team won, and that was Canterbury Bankstown after a 5-game slide. And Melbourne, having broken recently a 7-game losing streak with a couple of wins on the trot against West Tigers and Parramatta, now go down to Canterbury, and they'll be feeling like they've got to start again, albeit without their origin stars, of course, Cam Munster, Harry Grant, Trent Liero. So I suppose, Louis, when that happens and you're without your star players, it's a little bit easier to shrug off, but they'd be disappointed, especially having led 18-6.
4: They'll be absolutely shattered, to be fair. They were leading 18-6. They had the game in the bag. They looked nice, calm, patient with their game plan. Second half, it didn't work. Paul Will Warbrick has a night that he'd like to forget as well. So, anyway, it is what it is. They've got a couple of bucks. We've got little Gibbsy waving his arms.
2: His arm's about to fall off. Down to you, John Gibbs.
1: Well, this man's in heavy demand, Matt Burton. Well, that's a relief. It's been a tough time, but you came out of it really well, particularly in the second half. It was a good effort after being behind at halftime.
5: Yeah, 100%. I feel like we've been building to that for a few weeks. We just haven't been getting the scoreboard right. And big rap to our young boys tonight. They ripped in and had a crack, and it was just good to get the result for them boys. So obviously, young Rito on debut, special night for him. And we just had full belief the whole time. So proud of the boys.
1: Now, there's no doubt that tonight, you ran more and you kicked more. It's like you were having an NFL audition tonight. You got your boot to the ball, you were sending it skywards.
5: Yeah, I think it just clicked for us tonight. We've been building for it a few weeks, and it just clicked tonight, I feel. So, real proud of the boys.
1: Now, what about the conditions? How did you find it out there? It was a little bit slippery, but the rain went away. Is that okay?
5: Yeah, it doesn't worry us. We just stick to what we do and play our footy.
1: Matt Burton, well done.
5: Thanks, mate. Cheers.
2: Yeah, Matt Burton, the Canterbury 5-8, speaking there with John Gibbs. Canterbury Bankstown 30, Melbourne 20. Friday night footy here on ABC Sport. And Gibbsy will shortly rejoin us back in the broadcast box. It looks like they're checking for one more down there. So we'll be patiently waiting and then get Luke Lewis's ABC Player of the Year points. For a dominant second half by Canterbury, Melbourne led 18-6 at the break. The crowd, 14,372. Not too bad when you consider the weather. And, this time of year, the crowds can take a little bit of a dip with State of Origin.

0: Origin on and Origin stars not running around. And obviously the Canterbury faithful are great, great supporters. They come out in big numbers, but on this Friday night, having lost five in a row against an out-of-town team, I guess their loyalty to dig deep into their pockets was tested, and just under 15,000, not too bad a result. But they'll be more than happy with the result of the game, Canterbury winning by 30 points to 20. And it can just be something like that, can't it, Louis, to turn your season around when you come into it with expectation, go through a horrible slump, looks like it'll never end. And when it does, all of a sudden there are smiles back at training.
1: Well, that's what's good about the Origin period sometimes, is that you can be down on your luck. A couple of things go against you. You come up against the side with a few out. You've got a few out. You have to dig deep. It becomes a different week for your preparation. Then all of a sudden you get a great win. And the way that they won, they come from behind. I think that's a really good way for the Bulldogs to sort of build that belief again. But for me, it was pretty simple. Matty Burton, Bronson Sherry, a couple of X factors, Jacob Carraz at fullback, offload, second phase play. They played a little bit of football and they had a little bit of mongrel in their kick chase and their defence again. So that's a blueprint there for the Bulldogs, but they've got to make sure they do it week in, week out now.
0: I can see Ralphie and Gibbsy down there like Terry is trying to get a word with Jacob Preston after he suffered a broken forearm by the looks of things. This super talented second rower for Canterbury Bankstown, and they've done well. Here's Jacob with you, Jonty.
2: Yeah, Jacob Preston. Bad news, mate. A broken forearm, I believe.
3: Oh, no, we're not too sure yet. We'll go for scans tomorrow, and fingers crossed it's not too bad.
2: Jacob, you knew straight away when you got your... I think you hit your forearm on the knee, so your muscles are on. No, because so much pressure. I know how, you know, committed you are, but your muscles are on. This can't be happening.
3: I can't really remember what happened in the moment, to be honest, but I'm just so stoked the boys managed to get the win tonight, mate. We've had a tough 5-6 weeks, and to get a win and for Rito's debut, it's unreal.
2: It was a brave effort, wasn't it?
3: Yeah, it was very brave, mate. The boys dug in tonight, and it's special. They'll enjoy it.
2: Okay, good luck with those scans.
3: Thank you, mate. Cheers.
0: Jacob Preston down there with John Gibbs, and Gibbs will now rejoin us back in the broadcast box for the remains of the pre-game show over the next 25 minutes or so. So, yeah, valuable victory for Canterbury Bankstown, and that will lift them up to 10 points on the NRL table. And Melbourne will stay on 8. And just at the moment, that's 6 out of the top 8, Louis. There's 15 rounds to go, but, gee, Melbourne still a long way off the pace.
1: Yeah, I think they're Gormskis.
0: Well, we thought that kind of 3 weeks ago, didn't we? Then they win two in a row to give Melbourne fans some hope. But, yeah, they're still a long, long way back. All right, Luke Lewis, John Gibbs, I'm Andrew Moore. Around the grounds just before we get Louis ABC Player of the Year points in the AFL final quarter, Richmond 67, leading Essendon 53. And third quarter, Frio's hit the front, leading St Kilda, Fremantle 56, St Kilda 51. All right, Lou, what about your ABC Player of the Year points?
1: Well, I went Matty Burton for 3. I thought he was outstanding for the Bulldogs. His running game's kicking. He was in everything. He was really trying hard. He was getting the ball to Bronson Sherry. So it's no surprise there, I don't think, that he was to receive the 3. I went Bronson Sherry for 2. I thought, again, just absolute... had a blinder out there tonight. He tore that left side apart with his running game, was breaking tackles at will, and it was just a threat every time he got the ball. And I went Jacob Carraz for 1. Thought he was amazing at fullback, and his second phase play in that second half is what kept the Bulldogs in the game. Got him a couple of tries early, and then scored a beautiful try right at the end as well. Some, great carry and a really strong performance at fullback in that number 2 jersey, which I haven't seen him play fullback before, but I thought he'd done a great job tonight.
0: I've seen him play fullback plenty. I don't love him there. But he was outstanding. I couldn't agree more. Yeah, he was brilliant tonight in that fullback role. But he has played a little bit there before. Most normally as a winger, of course. Stats in the game. Canterbury ended up with 56% of the ball. The ball control from both teams pretty good, especially the Bulldogs. They completed at 84%. That's 36 from their 43 sets. Melbourne had 38 sets and completed 28 of them, or 74%. And Moses Leo, shout out to him on a beaten side, 237 metres, 21 carries, 2 line breaks, 2 tries for the Melbourne winner. Matt Burton playing at 5'8", Lewin, getting you 3 points, ran for 252 metres with a couple of line breaks and 22 tackles, just to highlight the 3 points you've given him. Jethro Rinakama, the winger for Canterbury on the left wing, 214 metres from 20 carries, couple of line breaks. So some big stats here. Jacob Carraz, 28 carries, Louis,

0: 183 metres, seven offloads and a line break. That might become his position to stay.
1: That's huge. Big play. But I think that the weather suited him at fullback tonight.
0: Right.
1: I just like the way that he moved. He was strong, but it was his offloads that caused the damage and put the fatigue into that Melbourne outfit. So, yeah, look, he looked great there tonight. And his work ethic is phenomenal.
0: Inari Tuala, he ran for 151 metres with an offload, a couple of line breaks. Down the line we go, another 200 metres plus. Suafalongo, 203 metres, 24 carries, but no line breaks. He took some great catches too. Jack Howe for 154 metres at left centre for Melbourne from 19 carries and 13 tackles. Marcelo Montoya, 145 metres for the Bulldogs. Stefano Uitokomano, 145 metres, 31 tackles. And another 200-plus was Bronson Sherry. He had 20 carries, Louis, 239 metres and two offloads. So Canterbury's outside backs, as those stats alone tell you, apart from what you saw with your eye, had a huge impression on the game, or made a huge impression on the game.
1: Yeah, absolutely. I didn't even look at the stats. My internet's not working, so I couldn't get to have a look at the stats. But
0: Technical difficulties.
1: But from, you know, eyesight, those three guys were amazing. But so were the Bulldogs forwards, they were outstanding. I think Suafalongo can hold his head up, even though he's in a losing side. I thought he was brilliant for the Melbourne Storm. I know he didn't do all the highlight things that we're used to seeing him, but he's, under the high ball, was absolutely brilliant tonight.
0: Just got some great news, Louis. Canberra having its night tonight where they're inducting members into the Hall of Fame. And I mentioned earlier, Jay Hoffman, Canberra's original hooker, father of our own Ryan Hoffman, inducted into the Hall of Fame. Well, it's with great pride and happiness I tell you that Alan Tung has been inducted into the Canberra Raiders Hall of Fame. My only surprise there, he wasn't there already, Alan Tung. Great captain of Canberra, wonderful leader, wonderful lock forward. Probably unlucky not to have played State of Origin for New South Wales, Alan Tung. He's been great with the ABC since the year after he retired. But I'll always remember about Tungy, Luke, that Matt Elliott, when he was coaching Canberra, Alan was coming off the bench for the Raiders, filling a variety of roles, and it was the senior players that came to Matt and said, mate, you have to pick this guy to start. He might only be small in stature, but he's got a huge heart. We need him out there. He's a leader. And all of that proved true.
1: Yeah, absolutely. He is an outstanding football player, and he was very, very tough, and he was superior fit. But I remember when Matty Elliott came over to Penrith when he was coaching, but he brought over a fellow by the name of Carl Jennings. He was their strength and conditioning coach. Outstanding strength and conditioning coach. And I remember him saying, I remember having a chat to him, mate, who was the best trainer you've ever dealt with? And he still said to this day, is Alan Tung and Ruben Wickie.
0: Yeah.
1: And they were the pinnacle. They were who you wanted to sort of live up to. And I said, explain to me about Alan Tung. What was it? He goes, mate, he would just turn up and everything was 100 miles an hour. He'd prepare his food. He was always there early. He was always doing extras. He was always doing work after the training. He was just a proper leader. So no surprise at all that he's in the Hall of Fame for the Canberra Raiders.
0: He's also one hell of a beautiful human being. So well done, Tungy. That couldn't go to anyone better. Very happy for
1: except
0: you.
1: Except for when he did do the skin face mask.
0: Yeah, but now it looks amazing.
1: Now it looks beautiful.
0: He really does look beautiful. while we reset and Gibbsy gets himself together, back in the broadcast box, Canterbury 30, Melbourne 20. Earlier we spoke to Tom Flegler, the

0: Queensland State of Origin front rower. And I talked about many things with him, including the fact it must have been a massive moment when he found out he was going to be picked.
1: Yeah, definitely. I wasn't entirely sure whether I was going to get picked or not, but obviously getting a phone call like that from Billy, it's definitely something pretty special. And, I was over the moon when I got the call.
0: I mean, I'll have to ask you about your 2 years basically out of the game with that shoulder injury, but being named to play Origin, I think you've had 9 games back with the Dolphins this year. Does that almost completely turn the page for you that I'm not this player just working my way back from injury? I'm back. This is back. Be my career again.
1: Yeah, 100%, obviously. Some of my first thoughts was after the injury was just to get back and play consistent first grade. But, like you touched on now that I've sort of taken another step again, it's, sort of changed things a bit more and, put me back to where I wanted to be.
0: Last year, Tom, second half of the year, we started to get updates on you and that it looked positive that you were going to come back. When, yeah, we're not too sure, but we were starting to get updates. What was that like living through it in real time, as in the progress you're making? When were you convinced that you'd be playing at the start of 2026?
1: Well, I was pretty convinced early on, in the early on stages of the injury. But, we had a lot of hurdles to get through before that actually came true. So deep down, I was always confident I was going to play at the beginning of this year. But in saying that, we had other things we had to get through first. But, I remain pretty optimistic throughout the whole situation.
0: One more about this, then we can move on to 2026. But what was one thing that you're grateful for, one thing that maybe in hindsight surprises you, that you're really grateful for during that 2 years that stood out?
1: Oh, that's a very good question. Probably just how resilient we can be as athletes. We touched on before, there's a lot of highs and lows, and, just coming to training every day and getting to do what we do, you sort of look at that and go, well, there's a lot worse situations off than what I'm in, you know what I mean? It's really not that bad at the end of the day. We still get to go home healthy and come to training every day and be around our mates.
0: So you get through the pre-season, you're raring to go. One thing, I mean, I'm a 57-year-old gibber, I just get to sit and call footy every week, which I love. I can't get my head around, Tom, the psychological hurdle. So you've been out for 2 years. Physically, you might feel great. That first game back, whether it was a trial game or first NRL game back, is that a difficult process to just think, I'm fit, I can get through this now?
1: I did do it, like you said, I had a whole preseason to do my contact, so I'd done everything up until playing a game. So, yeah, don't get me wrong, I was very nervous, and there always is that sort of little bit of doubt in the back of your mind, but we ticked every box, everyone around the club, medical staff, myself, we were all really confident in what we'd done. So leading into that game, there's always that, a little bit of unknown there, but we had no drama. We were fully confident in what we'd done.
0: So when it comes to Origin, the conversation with Billy Slater, it's not like you're a bolter. You've played Origin before. You've had a few games under your belt before this horrible injury. Is Billy in regular contact with you, or is it that one phone call to say, hey, you're in?
1: Yeah, just that one phone call to say you're in. It's a very nervous wait come Sunday night.
0: Yeah, I can imagine. So were your expectations high? I know publicly it'd be, let's just wait and see, but you must have been thinking, come on, I'm ready.
1: Yeah, obviously. Everyone, wouldn't say no if they got given the opportunity. And, when the time comes around, you're going to be ready. But at the time, I was not that confident I was going to make the team.
0: How different are you expecting Origin to be, if at all, Tom, from when you last played? You know how quick the game is at NRL level. What can we expect on Wednesday night, do you think?
1: Yeah, well, obviously, given the speed of the game now compared to when I last played, it's a lot quicker. So I can only imagine State of Origin is going to be just that little bit quicker again. And, obviously the intensity of it, all the hype around the game and obviously our feelings towards New South Wales just makes it that little bit more special and intense.
0: It'd be huge to get a win up in Sydney too, wouldn't it? That always is massive, being able to win away from home in Origin.
1: Well, 100%. Obviously, it's a big game for both teams, but going down there game one and playing them at their home ground.

0: to hopefully we can get the win, which would be massive.
1: So that was Tom Flegler, who we spoke with earlier today. On the text line, 0467 920 222. Jerry in Bondi went to the second State of Origin game with a guy who died from motor neurone disease. So best wishes to Jai Arrow and his family. Thank you, Jerry. If only Jonty was my maths teacher. Love you all, team. Proud of the boys. A nice variation on the usual credit to the boys. Yeah, we got a credit to the boys from Jed Reardon and a proud of the boys. Is that from Matt Burton, potentially?
2: Sherry.
1: Bronson Sherry, you're quite right. Welcome back, Gibbsy. That was a really good win for Canterbury, wasn't it, considering everything?
3: It was, and they looked... And they gave away a start. It was 18-6 at half-time, but that... Tupanua scoring early in the second half, that sort of set it up, and they used a lot of their replacements. They had injuries and they were all over the shop, the Melbourne Storm. So as a result, and Will Warbrick went out there and he had a shocker, but he did. We were told that he was going to be out of the game. So his ribs were that bad, he left the field. He's obviously needled at half time, and you're running into that contact, Andrew, it's going to have an effect. But he was out there, made the mistakes, and Canterbury did the rest, and all of a sudden they got a bit of their mojo back. And talking about excited Bulldog supporters, on the way up, had a little conversation, Andrew, with Peter Parrott Mortimer, one of the famous Mortimers that played here for the Bulldogs. And I know that I heard you say earlier you're going to be talking to Chris Louis the Lip Mortimer.
1: On Sunday, yeah.
3: So he was most excited, and he had a little cap on, and he looked good, Peter. Still loving life out at Orange.
1: Just a lovely family, him and Steve Mortimer. It's so sad what he's going through at the moment, Turvey, in assisted care. And, Chris Mortimer, the youngest of the Mortimer brothers. He and Peter were great centres. Peter played a grand final as well on the wing and scored a try. And Steve Mortimer, one of the great halfbacks I've ever seen.
3: Yeah, and I did ask Peter about Turvey, and he said, it's tough.
1: Yeah. Very much so. On the text line, 0467 920222, be fair, the bunker has restrictions. What are the touch he's getting paid for? No, that's more than fair, Brendan. Montoya was looking at the ball, not tackling, says Pauline. Cheers, team. Great call as usual. I've jumped from fifth to second at a family tipping comp listing from Bali. Good on you, Di. Andrew, please don't hold back. Say what you want to say, and I agree with you totally, says Lee in Brisbane. Mark from Campsie says, wow, Maury, dead right with the repping. So enjoy listening to you guys, Luke and Gibbo as well. Larry says, you reckon the Bulldogs player wasn't trying to catch that? I think he was initially Marcelo Montoya, but then he crashed into Faelongo while he's in the air.
4: Well, the thing is, we've seen that before, right? So if you go up for the ball, it's fine. But when you change that the reaction from catching the ball to then making a tackle reaction and action, it then becomes
3: and he was put in a dangerous position.
4: Why we're blowing up about it, is because we've seen 1,000 of them. That was actually quite dangerous. This is one of the most more dangerous ones that I've seen.
3: Can I reconcile, though, two things that happened towards the end of the game? We had a bomb go up and Inari Tuala was penalised by, I would assume, the referee for what he thought was an escort. Now, he may have moved marginally, but it was always, as soon as you saw it, and the contact was initiated by Will Warbrick. Mm-hmm. So how does he straight away come up with an escort for that? Then a couple of minutes later, down the other end of the field, we see one where the bloke flies in the air and he gets turned on his head and nothing happens. And 1,000,000%, I didn't want to ask him, but Matt Burton, he knew if he took the tackle, it's like when there's a knock-on, if you run, you know there's a knock-on. You're sneaky, you get tackled just
4: short of the line. I reckon he's going to get tackled anyway, though.
3: But he slowed up, he took the tackle. I reckon he knew. He knew that if he scored...
4: But what about the kick one, too, where Jerome Hughes just went down off Matty Burton? But then 2 seconds later, it was the exact same kick, the exact same thing.
1: Push, yeah.
4: I don't get it.
3: That the push wasn't even... It wasn't dangerous. I mean, it's got to be dangerous play for them to do something. The one with Faelongo, out of all of them, that was dangerous. Play on.
1: Agree. I hate blowing up about it.
3: Yeah.
1: I hate it. I hate the constant whinging that we get in this game. But then you see decisions like that. Now, what are we doing? Come on. You've got to make it. It's the process. I don't blame the on-field refs normally at all. I don't care if they make mistakes because it's happening at 1,000,000 miles an hour. The game's never been quicker. Players are making mistakes all the time. I get refs making mistakes. Getting the wrong help from the bunker drives me insane. It drives every league fan insane. I don't think they've got the system right and how to deal with decisions. It's not working.
3: Better feel, Andrew. You know those games that you did in Perth? Remember, there's a couple of real bad ones. And as a result of that,

0: there's been a far more sensible adjudication of what Graham Annesley said wasn't used, disruptors, but there are disruptors. It's better now.
1: Jared, I'm Andrew Moore. Thank you, Ronell Mower. This is how the Bulldogs beat Melbourne. 12 outs from the line. Now Josh King, centre left. Utoika Mano puts it on the toe. It comes back towards the Melbourne Storm. They spread it away to the left. Howarth, he got the pass away. Beating one tackle and going over to score very easily for Melbourne is Nathan Leo. Really soft try for Melbourne. Plays the ball Toalau. Goes left to Hughes on play four. Kicks it deep, looking for a 40-20. Charging across is Carras. The ball near the touchline. He sends it back into the field of play, but it's scooped up by Leo. He's going to get his second. Melbourne score. He tried to keep it in the field of play, Carras. Picked up by Moses Leo because no one else was back for Canterbury. And it's a gift for Moses Leo. Six out in front of the Northern Post. Play the man goes right to Galvin. Cut out ball to Tuala. He got straight past one. He'll go all the way at Ari Tuala. Slides over in the tackle of Sean Ward to score. Once he beat that first man, it was easy going for Ari Tuala. He slides over to score and the Bulldogs hit back Burton. He runs at the defensive line. Pass one, pass two. Then he's nailed to the ground by the defence of McDonald 5 metres away. Hayward goes right. Galvin to Tupanua. He strolled through two tackle attempts to score. That's what Canterbury Bankstown needed. Sherry over the 40, Meany can't make the tackle. He cuts back infield to the 30, links up with Burton. Burton easily through one tackle. Farlongo the beat. Farlongo brings him to the deck. 9 metres out, plays the ball to Galvin. They've got numbers to the left. Salmon passes away and going over to score is Jethro Rinakama. Desperate effort by Will Warbrick, who dived like he's off the 3 metre board at the Olympic Games to try and intercept or knock it away, but he couldn't. And it's a try assist for Jamin Salmon. Try to Jethro Rinakama. Great work by Matt Burton. Oh, Melbourne lose it. That can't be Warbrick again. You can't have 20 thumbs. It comes out for the Bulldogs. They spread it left to Rinakama, and he's over the corner. It could be minus 1,000 degrees and Will Warbrick wouldn't catch a cold. 7 minutes, 10 to go. Bulldogs in front. Burton's going to be taking 10 out. A chance for Canterbury to wrap it up. The first drop there from Suafo-Longo. Now Hayward goes right to Carras. Carras takes him on himself. Beats one. He's over to score. For the first time in 6 weeks. Game set. Bingo. The Bulldogs going to win. Cut out ball to Moses Leo. Got straight past Montoya down the touchline. Steps in field through Carras. Now caught 30 metres out. Time has expired. And the Canterbury Bankstown fans stand as one. The Bulldogs have beaten Melbourne 30 points to 20.
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1: All right, our guest tonight on NRL Monday is New South Wales State of Origin coach Laurie Daly. After an interesting selection announcement early this morning, Loz is on the line. How are you, mate?
6: Good, thanks, Andrew. Great to talk to you, mate. I hope you're going okay.
1: Yeah, feeling well. Thank you, Loz. And I tell you what, you would have had a few headaches with your circle of trust in the selectors. What was the fullback, the toughest one or not?
6: Yeah, it was. You know, I think everyone realises that both Dylan and James have been playing extraordinary footy and they've been doing it for a long period of time. So it was one of those ones where we sort of debated long and hard. Either way, we would have been happy, but we just feel like, you know, for the style of footy that we want to play in game one, then Teddy will suit us first up. So he's been given a chance first up and really looking forward to seeing him back in the Blues jersey.
1: Look, people are going to have their favourites, either Dylan or James. I find it a tough one to argue against either. How much does, you know, the final round depend? We got this question on, I think, Friday night in our coverage. And I was like, it can't come down to one game. And Tedesco, as it turned out for him, had a really bad game. Dylan Edwards had a great game. How, going into that last round, how certain are you of the makeup of your team?
6: You're pretty certain, Andrew. And as you say, and quite rightly say, it's a body of work over a period of time.

0: So, you know, with a guy like Dylan, a guy like Teddy, you know what they do week in, week out. So you've just got to make a tough call. There are some other players and positions that, you know, you might be unsure of, but you just need that, you know, that performance that you just say, yep, that's just solidified his position. Because what you tend to do, if you're not sure going into that weekend's round, if someone does not play well, you start to second-guess yourself, and then you start to have conversations around, oh, hang on, are we making the right decision here? So the answer to your question is that the majority of cases, no, but there are some times a conversation where you might doubt yourself or think, have we made the right decision? But once you make the decision, you always feel like it's a weight lifted from your shoulder. It just feels calm, and it feels like that was staring me in the face. So,
1: but then you're watching the footy going, don't get hurt, don't get hurt, don't get hurt.
0: and invariably, that always tends to happen. And I know, you know, journos don't like when we say, oh, who are you going to pick here? And you go, well, we're just going to wait to see who's available. They don't like that line. But it is so true, because you...
1: Well, look at your centres, Latrell Mitchell, Bradman Best may have been in the reckoning, but Latrell was going to be there for sure.
0: Yeah. Yeah, that's exactly right. And Latrell had the phone call ring me yesterday, and you know, I

0: That there would have been some positions that just screamed out to you. I look at the second rowers and think Hudson Young and Himoli Olakau'atu, how could you have gone anywhere else? They're playing such great footy this year. You've got Mitch Moses and Cleary again in the halves. Mitch has been okay for Parra. Cleary's been great for Penrith. Is there a danger, Loz? How do you sort out, because they're both dominant halves at their respective clubs, and I know you've addressed this today, but with all the experience you have as a star 5'8", how do you separate that so they're not treading on each other's toes?
1: Yeah, I think you've got to be really clear in who controls the side and who plays that secondary role. And once you've established that, then you can start to put a framework around that. So, we always talk about the halfback and being the dominant playmaker, and that's Nathan. And Mitch, to his credit, he understands that. So, there'll be times when Mitch will get the ball, but, predominantly Nate's in charge of the team, the running of the team. And Mitch will have to find his way in and around that system that we're trying to play. But we were really happy with what they did first up last year in Queensland in game one. And we believe that, that will only get better over time. So, unfortunately, we didn't get to see that in game two or three.
0: Did front row give you a bit of a headache?
1: Yeah, it did. There's some guys there that we sort of ummed and ahed about. Jackson Ford was one guy that was heavily discussed. I think, we were looking at big, we were looking at mobile, we were looking at versatility. So they were three sort of criteria that we had. And, when we went with Fenua Blake, a big, Barnett, a big, Saifidi, a big, we thought if we could get a more mobile player that could play edge and in the middle was what we were looking for, rather than going with three middles on the bench. And with Jackson, because he can only play middle, we thought if something happened to Himoli or Hudson, then we needed cover in the back row, which a guy like Victor Radley can play. So instead of having a specialist back row, we've gone with the hybrid of someone that can play through the middle but also can play through the edge. So that's sort of the thinking and selection behind Victor.
0: I always knew size mattered. Now, on Victor Radley, you and I used to do this a lot back in the day when you were New South Wales selector, and I'd be trying to tell you who to pick and you'd be laughing me off and calling me an idiot, then picking who you wanted to pick anyway. I am surprised at Victor Radley. He got suspended for an off-field incident. He's played for England, and yet here he is now making his debut for New South Wales. Let me ask you this question. Why?
1: Yep. Because I think he is a guy that is meant to be on this arena. I think his style of footy is suited. I think if you ask anyone what they love about Origin players, they love competitors and they love someone with a bit of fire in their belly. And I think he brings that in more to any football team he plays in. You can be great at NRL, and we've seen so many wonderful NRL players not have success on the Origin stage. Sometimes you don't have to be a superstar at the NRL, but you've got to want it and you've got to have that desire and the passion to play for New South Wales. And I see that in Victor. I think that he should have been there at some point in time earlier in his career. He gets an opportunity in game one, so we'll see how he goes. Judge him after game one.
0: Okay. All right, I'll get back to you. Isaiah Lockin, captain. He's been such a great player now for a long, long time with Penrith. What do you see in him now that you've worked with him for last year and into this year as a leader, apart from being an elite player?
1: Well, he's able to bring men together, and he demands standard set. And he's one of the great leaders. When you watch him play, you watch him at training, you watch him speak around a group. He demands

0: The playing group really buy in and sets the standards right from day one. He's a great leader through his actions, but also a great leader with the way that he's able to talk to the players in a manner that they all respect.
1: Is there one player that stands out as being the unluckiest not to be there for Origin 1?
0: Oh, it's probably a couple. Well, the easiest one to deal with, isn't it?
1: Yeah.
0: I think that that's always a hard conversation because, you know, what do you do? What do you tell them?
1: Yeah. do you speak to them directly? Like Connor Watson's a colleague of ours and he's become a mate and he's played Origin the last couple of years after a dreadful injury. He's not there anymore. How do you go about addressing that? Because I know that would be tough for you.
0: Yeah, it's interesting because it's hard to get hold of people at night. You know, you're looking at ringing around at 8:30, 9 o'clock and you've got a big job trying to talk to the guys that have made the squad. And then I was lucky enough last night that I actually rang Matt Cameron, the football manager for the Panthers, and he was able to find Dylan for me. So I was able to speak to him. But some of the other guys I haven't spoken to, but I certainly will chase them up this week and just give them a bit of a heads up. But, yeah, it's always hard because, you know, last year is last year. And when we had a camp early this year, we spoke about, you know, trying to get players playing well and everyone's back to the same position and it'll come down to what we believe is the best fit and the best person at that particular time.
1: Extended bench this year, that's going to test your loss. Having, you know, not coaching the NRL, obviously the first year of that six-man bench and the rotation of that is going to be very important. It's one that we've spoken to a lot of NRL club coaches about over the first 11 rounds and it's been pretty much a work in progress to work it out. Obviously, if injuries happen, a decision is made for you. Are you expecting that to be one of the biggest challenges on game day?
0: Yeah, I think so. I'm lucky that, you know, the assistant coaches all do it on a regular basis. You know, Matty King does it for the Roosters and Brett White with the Newcastle Knights. So they're in the day-to-day thrust of coaches in the coach's box and looking at how you run sort of replacements. But the general sort of theory when I've been sort of looking at games myself is that, you know, some teams like to run with three interchanges and three different players before half time, but some like to run with just two players and keep two up their sleeve but still have three interchanges made. So someone can start, come off, and then go back on before half time. So the flexibility is there to allow yourself to see how the game's panning out. If you only go with the two replacements to see who you're going to use and where you can inject them into the second half. So and it comes down to Andrew, obviously, you know, how the first half has been played. Like, if you've had no football, then more than likely you're going to have to use the third player. But if you get a run of possession and you're travelling not too bad, then you probably don't have to use that third player. You can hold one back. And as I said, that then gives you that flexibility in the second half to keep a couple up your sleeve.
1: You've got a week and a half to answer questions about Queensland. So I'll end it this way. When you and I used to do a regular thing together, you came up with some great quotes. They're right up to their earballs was my favourite.
0: Yeah.
1: What you asked me to do to your statue at Canberra Stadium one day was quite interesting. And today you've picked a former Queenslander in your New South Wales team on the bench. That was a good one.
0: Yeah, it was a faux pas. I think we've all had those. Is that right, faux pas?
1: Yeah, that'll do.
0: No, but I don't know why, but I've always been a massive fan of Casey. I think he's a wonderful young player.
1: And which one?
0: well, certainly the one that's playing for us.
1: we'll give Casey McLean the tick. But Casey McGuire, shout out. You thought you had a Blues jersey there for a tick. Hey, Loz, good to talk to you. This is a huge series, obviously, on the back of Queensland winning in 2026 and the first salvos are underway. Good luck with it all, mate. We'll catch you through the series.
0: No worries, Andrew. Thanks for having me on, mate.

0: Who will win the AI race? Has gambling become our national sport?
1: Questions. They've never been more important. So the one thing we'll never question is our duty to keep asking. ABC News. Keep asking.
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3: It's February 1988, and an Olympic dream is about to be realised.
4: Imagine you grow up and you've watched the Olympic Games and you see these men and women from around the world marching in the opening ceremonies, and you're saying to yourself, wow, those are some of the best athletes in the world. And then one day, you are the person marching in this stadium filled with 60,000 people cheering at the top of their lungs.
3: But it's not exactly how Devon Harris of Jamaica had imagined it as a boy. His heroes were middle distance runners, and he'd dreamed of pounding around an athletics track. But instead, Devon found himself head to toe in Lycra, wearing a crash helmet and about to descend a bobsled track in freezing temperatures at the Winter Olympics.
5: To many of us, the thought of a bobsled team from Jamaica might seem as unlikely as, say, sunbathing on the Arctic beach in February. Nevertheless, Jamaica does have a bobsled team, a team that's entering this month's Winter Olympics in Calgary.
3: It wasn't just CBC who were surprised. The team were, too. Just 6 months earlier, Devon Harris had only known what in hindsight is probably all you really need to know about this sport.
4: That it was fast and dangerous. I honestly couldn't describe bobsledding to you, but I just knew that it was a sport that was really fast and dangerous.
3: And that would have been that had it not been for two American businessmen.
6: They were bragging about how great the Jamaican athletes are. And so I asked the question, well, how come you never gone to the Winter Olympics? A couple days later, I was watching the annual pushcart derby in Jamaica, and it reminded me a lot of bobsledding. It's just without the snow and without the ice.
3: The businessmen George Fitch and William Maloney decided to recruit a team to enter the Winter Olympics, and they turned to the army for help. The sport involves a team of four riding in a sled down an icy track which twists and turns up to 20 times. The winner is the one with the fastest time. They needed people with courage.
4: The first day, we turned up at the National Stadium in Kingston. They ushered us into this little room and showed us footage of old bobsled crashes. You know, the usual stuff where, you know, sled flips over and slides, 80 miles an hour and that kind of stuff. But there were some horrific looking ones as well. Spectacular crashes, like one in which the brakeman in the back flew out of the sled and skimmed off the top of the track, ended up into the crowds. So that's unnerving, to say the least. There were about 40 of us that day, and then the next day, only about 20 people turned up for the trials proper.
3: Next morning, his fellow army officers were calling him the Olympian. An announcement was made on the sports news. Jamaica had its very first bobsled team. It was September 1987, just 4 months until the Winter Olympics in Canada. The team had a lot of work to do, beginning with an introduction to ice at Lake Placid, New York.
4: We went to an ice rink, and the U.S. team was there practicing their push starts. We joined them, and, you know, I guess we were cocky, naive, foolhardy, I don't know. But we decided that we wanted to beat the U.S. team. And, of course, it didn't happen because we couldn't even walk on the ice. Well, we spent more time on our butts than we did actually running. And I just remember there and then thinking, man, this bobsled thing is harder than I thought. We went back to Jamaica and we worked like crazy. We had a makeshift sled and we had it on the army base, and we would practice our push starts 3 hours every afternoon during the week, 6 hours on a Saturday morning, you know, just back and forth in the boiling sun. You know, we used to listen to music, and one of them was, Grace Jones, you know, Pulling Up to the Bumper Baby. You know, running, pushing, lifting weights. And we did that for, you know, 3 or 4 weeks before we headed up to Calgary, Canada, and got on ice for the very first time. And now that was an experience. Talk about just being scared out of it. It was an interesting thing, because I think by my third run down the track, I mean, I was still scared to death, but I was having a ball.
3: Their moment had come. But there was one final twist. In the last week of training, they decided to change one member of the team with amazing results.
4: You put that in a movie and people go, that's corny. but that's exactly what happened. Chris came to watch his brother race and we put him on the sled. He wasn't even part of the Olympic delegation. I have to believe that George Fitch, who was the head of the delegation, probably used a couple of bottles of Jamaican rum to bribe the Olympic officials. And maybe I shouldn't use that word, to persuade them to give him the proper accreditation so he could race.
7: And this was all because he was better than the other guy you had, or?
4: He actually was. He was a sprinter. He was on a track scholarship in the U.S. at the time, actually. And so we turned up at the track, at the start, and ended up pushing the seventh fastest start time. You know, that 1 week of really intense, focused training came together in that one moment at the start on the third run.
3: Pumped up and confident, they pushed off on the next run.
4: We're heading down the track and the run feels good. Then we get off corner 8 and we hit the wall. And that's never good because it means we're going to miss what in bobsled jargon we call the take-on, which is where you want to enter the corner, which means that we're going to go up and down. We're going to wave in the corner, which means that you're giving up valuable time. But I figured we'll wave and then we'll come out at the other end and we'll hit the wall again really hard. But we'll be fine. We'll continue down the track on our merry way. Well, that didn't happen. We waved, yes. And then the next thing I knew, my head was hitting the ice. I just remember thinking, wow, how embarrassing. We crashed in front of the entire world. Now, I think the average person would be thinking, you know, if you're in a bobsled going at almost 80 miles an hour and you crash, you know, slam your head against the wall, you'll be worried about your life. Not in this instance. I was at the Olympic Games and there were so many people who thought we didn't belong there, and now that we had crashed, you know what, we had given credence to their argument that we didn't belong in the Olympic Games. That was what I felt skating on my head all the way down the track. So, you know, we crawled out the sled and we pushed the sled off the track. And as we're walking, you know, feeling rather sorry for ourselves, embarrassed, I remember the crowd just started to cheer and to say, we love you, we love you. One guy reached over to shake my hand, and I did, and everybody else after that started to shake my hand. So that tempered the embarrassment and the disappointment a little bit, and we exited stage left.
3: Their six-month adventure had come to an end.
4: And of course, we're thinking now, it's time to go home, and we just embarrassed our country. Our athletes have always done well internationally. And here it is that we are at the Olympic Games, crashing, failing in front of the entire world, and you know, wearing the Jamaican colors. So we're a little bit concerned about going home. We thought we'd be ridiculed and chased out of town, and it couldn't have been further from the truth. We got home and people were just very proud, very, very proud of us, congratulated us for a valiant attempt. The government of Jamaica had actually put stamps out with our faces on the stamp, so it gave, for me, new meaning to personal mail. You know, I get a letter from somebody and there I would be on the envelope.
3: The team went on to compete at the next Winter Olympics and their experience inspired the film Cool Runnings. Devon Harris is now a children's author and motivational speaker. His message? Keep on pushing.
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0: 90% I think this place, it's a great place to play, it's a great atmosphere, but it deserves an upgrade. 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
1: I'm coming to a change room, mate. I thought it was raining in there.

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1: Look, is there any better you can do on the dark web, HG? 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
0: Ryan HG.
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0: ABC News, good afternoon. I'm Noni Edwards. Police investigating the movements of Desi Freeman during his 216 days on the run are interviewing two men arrested in Victoria's northeast this morning. Erin Somerville reports.
1: A 48-year-old and a 35-year-old were arrested this morning at two separate locations. Desi Freeman fled

0: into bushland after he fatally shot two police officers at Porepunkah in August last year. Freeman was shot dead by police over 7 months later at a Thullagalong property more than 100 kilometres away from Porepunkah. A man and woman who were not family members were arrested over his movements last month, but were released without charge. The two men arrested today are not family members. They are being interviewed by police.
1: The US Secretary of State says reaching a peace deal with Iran will take a few days despite renewed American attacks on the country. The US military says its forces have attacked Iranian missile launch sites and boats that it says were attempting to place mines despite an ongoing ceasefire. Iran has not commented on the latest attack, but its foreign ministry has said that a deal with Washington is not imminent. Marco Rubio says there will be a lot of back and forth about the specific language used in the agreement.
2: I think there's strong alignment and agreement on what a preliminary draft should look like. Like anything with something like this, and it's going to take a couple days to settle on, even down to the disagreements over a word, sentence.
1: Aid agency Save the Children says Australia must prioritise the safety of the 12 children returning home from Syria with seven Australian women who have links to the Islamic State group. All the women and children are Australian citizens with travel documents. While the government has repeatedly insisted it is legally required to provide them with passports, it also warns returning members would face the full force of the law. Save the Children Chief Matt Tinkler says the political debate surrounding the children's future in Australia has been deeply disappointing.
3: And I know when I visited these children in the camps in 2022, that's what they wanted. They just wanted to come home, sleep in a bed, not in a tent, and have the opportunity to have a life that most kids would take for granted here in Australia.
1: The Royal Commission on Anti-Semitism and Social Cohesion's been told an email within New South Wales Police telling officers there was no need to stay for the entire duration of the Hanukkah event at Bondi was poorly worded. Officers assigned to patrol the celebration targeted in the December 14 terror attack were told they did not need to remain at the event, despite members of the Jewish community fearing it was at risk. The inquiry's been told the email was sent by the Operations Inspector of the Eastern Suburbs Police Command. The superintendent overseeing the command, appearing under the pseudonym ABQ, has told the commission it was her expectation that patrol crews would remain at the event for its entire duration.
4: Knowing the command inspector, knowing all my senior leadership team, them knowing my expectations, I believe it's poorly worded.
1: The family of Kumanjai White say they are heartbroken and angry after Northern Territory Police told them no charges will be laid over the 24-year-old's death. Roxanne Fitzgerald reports.
5: Kumanjai White died after he was restrained by two plainclothes police officers following an alleged confrontation with security guards inside Coles supermarket in Alice Springs last year. Kumanjai White's family had been waiting for the findings of a use of force investigation carried out by an unspecified interstate police force, which would help determine whether the Director of Public Prosecutions would lay charges against the police officers involved. They've today been told no charges will be laid over his death a day before the first anniversary. In a statement, the family questioned when they will see justice.
1: Global oil prices remain slightly lower while investors closely monitor any potential peace deal between the US and Iran and what it could mean for the Strait of Hormuz. The US says it's carried out fresh strikes in Iran designed to protect its troops from threats posed by Iranian forces, even as both countries try to hammer out a deal. Sparta Commodities senior oil market analyst Jun Go says investors are looking to see if oil flows will resume at the level they were before the crisis, but warns it might be a while before consumers get any fuel price relief.
6: We used to get about 130 to 150 ships moving across the straits every day. We will still need some time for the production flows to normalize and get oil supply back to where it was pre-crisis.
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8: with Sam Wykes and Tinira Arona on ABC Radio Australia.
9: Yes, Malola Le to our Tongan audience who will be cheering on their Tongan stars this week during State of Origin. It is here, and kia rana. Welcome everyone to Nisian Footy, the best place for Pacifica footy news and stories in the rugby league and rugby union worlds. My name is Tinirau Aruna, and alongside me each week is my co-e Sammy Wykes. Sammy, happy State of Origin week, brother.
12: Yes, it is a big week. Plenty happening for State of Origin. We've got the men's on the Wednesday, the women's on the Thursday, rolls into some NRL. What round are we at?
9: Round 12? 13.
12: Oh, round 13.
9: We just had round 12.
12: And then we've got the last round of Super Rugby too. So there is a lot happening this weekend.
9: I can't believe that. The last round
12: short,
9: of
12: sharp.
9: Super Rugby.
12: Short and sharp. We get into it. Then we move into the test arena. So I can't wait for this week.
9: Hey, just on State of Origin, I spoke to our good friends at Nisha Daily, who are Michael and Jacob, who are also on ABC Pacific.
12: Mac-chow.
9: And each year we have a bit of fun. We put a bit of a wager on State of Origin.
12: Tell me you've dragged me into one of your bets.
9: I said if New South Wales lose, our co-host has to do a haka.
12: Get out of it. Put yourself in there.
9: I'm joking.
12: What
9: relax,
12: was it last
9: relax.
12: Time? You dragged me into something last time.
9: Our wager was if New South Wales win, Jacob and Michael have to shout us, me and you, an island fee.
12: Oh, yeah, shot. Yeah,
9: but
12: it's always about a fee day.
9: If Queensland win, we have to shout them an
12: so
9: island
12: fee. Do we have to pay ID them or something? Because obviously they're in Brisbane, we're in Sydney.
9: We'll figure that bit out.
12: Oh, but we're going to win anyway. So,
9: just so we're on the same team here.
12: Yeah.
9: Okay?
12: Perfect. Yes, big show plan. As I mentioned, round 13 this week, last round of Super Rugby, Origin on. And our guest for today is Lorraine Genya, sister of the great Will Genya. But what's cool about Lorraine is just her involvement in club rugby in PNG. So she's on the ground there, goes over to the Valley Hunters Rugby Club in Port Moresby, using her experience in media around highlighting some of the success stories that come out of club rugby. So this is a really heartwarming chat.
9: Yeah, the Valley Hunters are a part of the Pepsi Capital Rugby Union competition. And her brother, so her brother's Will Genya, but her other brother, Frank Genya.
12: Frankie.
9: Is the head coach.
12: Head coach. So they go, when Will finishes from Japan, he comes back and does a bit of coaching with them. Frankie's been taking charge. And then it's a big family affair when it comes to organising that club.
9: I want to know what the challenges are running a rugby union team or club in PNG where rugby league is the number one sport in the country.
12: You make sure you have that question ready to go, and I'm looking forward to some of those really cool stories that where players are unearthed and they get opportunities and those pathway opportunities from that. But stay tuned. We'll get to moment of the week.
9: We're in sync here, brother.
12: And we talked over the intro, but that's all good. But it is a big moment. This week.
9: Is it a sad moment for you, Sam?
12: It is a sad moment. It's actually, it is. I'm not going to lie. You know, we've been covering Wine Pacifica for a very long time. And since their inception, it's been a joy to be able to, share some of the moments, especially being close to the inner circles a little bit, having, family members play for them and former teammates play for them as well. So to see their future still up in the air, it is saddened, but it most likely looks like this will be the last time they get to play a home game. They'll be being in New Zealand, but this is their last home game.
9: So the moment of the week today is the Moana Pacifica last on the weekend played their last home game at North Harbour.
12: And North Harbour Stadium in New Zealand. And we get to hear from Tana Umanga, raw as you get it, just probably after the captain's run, sitting in the grandstand and just
9: speaking from the heart.
12: Absolutely. Let's have a listen to Tana.
13: This is my last home game for Moana Pacifica, and possibly our last home game for a bit. I just wanted to give a big shout out, really, to all those people behind the scenes, our staff, our players, that are out there doing the job, that I've come in contact with, people that have assisted us, our fans, families, all the people that we play for, but also acknowledge our volunteers I'm watching a couple of young kids here putting the...
12: Bro, that was Tana there speaking from the heart. Obviously, he'll be going into his new role with the All Blacks, but watching that footage on social, so head over to Moana Pacifica's social pages and just watch the rawness on how he's speaking. And at the time, he is watching one of the kids put the golf post pads on, you know, just thinking about those little moments of glue that keep a team together, not just the players on the field. And he really acknowledged everyone who played a part with Moana Pacifica.
9: And we'll talk more about the game and their home game when you cover it here on Nesian Footy.
12: Absolutely.
14: Hi, I'm Tegan Hardigan, Bulikulu hooker, and you're listening to Nesian Footy.
9: All right, Sam, let's get into some NRL. We do have Shelley Long joining us very shortly.
12: Yeah, we'll cover
9: State of Origin. She's back. And I know last Friday on Nesian Footy, we covered the Thursday night game where the Dolphins beat the Raiders 30-22. We did have four more games over the weekend, which we will just cover right here. So Bulldogs, they had a big, big comeback. They were down at halftime, 6-18 to the Melbourne Storm, and they end up finishing this game with their win, 30-20. And
12: are they back-back, or is it just a comeback from that game? But are they back-back for the season?
9: Nah, I don't think so.
12: He's caught it. You know, he's caught a spade on that one.
9: You know who is back-back?
12: Who?
9: Our good friend Jetho Rinakama.
12: He got back-to-back tries or something.
9: He got back-to-back tries. He got two tries for the Bulldogs. He's just come back for his first game of the season.
12: He had a shoulder reconstruction something like that. Shoulder surgery.
9: Injured that in Papua New Guinea during Pacific Champs. So well done to Jeffro. I know that he's been working hard on getting that injury sorted.
12: It looks like he's filled out the jersey.
9: Yeah, he must be training with Stephen Crichton lately.
12: It has to be. Those bicep curls must be out the gate in the gym there. He's looking good.
9: But the Bulldogs, they get that one over the Storm. And the Warriors, they go 6 in a row. Beating the Dragons.
12: Warriors too. I tipped them.
9: 30-12.
12: Sorry, Dragons.
9: They had three try scorers, Alofiana Khan Pereira, Tamaide Martin and Dallin Watine-Zelezniak, each of them scoring two tries each. But they remain second on the NRL ladder, and they will play the Penrith Panthers, top of the table clash, this Sunday. But, Sammy, are the Warriors, for all our Warrior fans across the Pacific, are they the real deal?
12: They are the real deal.
9: And why are they the real deal?
12: Well, you lose your halfback. Was it last week or the week before?
9: Tanner Boyd went down, I think it was this weekend, the week before.
12: And it's been confirmed that ACL out for the season. So you lose your general, who's been very pivotal at getting his team around the park, and they're going off his momentum. Everyone's playing their role.
9: They lost Luke Metcalf as well.
12: Exactly. And there's been some news surrounding how media can distract the players' attention, outside noise. They've put all that to the side. Te Mari Martin comes in, steps up to the plate, next man up mentality. And it didn't slow them down one bit. And when you think about feeding off people's energy, they have to be the best fans. Up there with the Drua fans, when the Drua are winning, they've got to be next best.
9: They're like singing the team song after they win, and the boys are walking to that corner where all the fans are. Their fans are singing the team song.
12: That's how you know you're in a good spot. So that's why I believe they're the real deal. And I think you said it last week. How good would a Penrith Warriors grand final be? When you talk about the on-field entertainment of the skill level, but I'd be more worried about what's going around the grounds.
9: Mate, this game on Sunday will be fireworks, especially with the State of Origin players like
12: They'll be backing up, won't they? Because it's a Sunday night game. Yeah,
9: Nathan Cleary.
12: Yeah, they'll all be there.
9: Bizza, they'll all
12: providing they get through the game,
9: playing on Sunday against one another in the top of the table clash, and maybe, just maybe, the 2026 grand final. So one to look out for, but there was some sad news. Samoan superstar, Roger Toivasa-Sheck.
12: The old bull.
9: Yeah, he went down with a knee injury. It is reported to be an ACL, but, you know, that may hurt him. That may hurt him for this year. If it is an ACL, that's him done.
12: I'm just thinking about that World Cup as well.
9: That could be his last NRL game.
12: Yeah.
9: Because he's signed with a Super League club, the Wakefield, the mighty Wakefield Trinity next year over in the UK. But that would be his NRL season done, I think. I'd say so. And also,
12: well, hopefully there's some, the like, we're hoping there's good news to come out of it, and it's not as bad as we think, but it's looking likely.
9: In another game, the Manly Sea Eagles, they beat the Gold Coast Titans 12 points to 10. Now, they went down to their fourth string fullback. No Tom Trbojevic, no Tolukola, no Lihai Hopoate, but they call up Clayton Faulalo, who's been playing some great footy, and I thought he was an outstanding player in this game. He had 21 carries for 247 metres. He set up one of the tries, and he scored the other one himself. So great work to Clayton. And
12: come on, cuz. When are they signing up foreigners, coach? When are they going to announce, bro? He's a 10-year deal.
9: Man, I wouldn't.
12: Come on.
9: Wouldn't be surprised if it's already been done.
12: They're just fourth at the moment, bro.
9: He's lost one game in seven.
12: One in seven,
9: and that was a close one against
12: the Panthers.
9: So if I was Manly, I'd be getting a signature ASAP. And in the last game to wrap us up on Sunday yesterday in Townsville, we had the Cowboys beating the Rabbitohs 30 points to 18. PNG international Zach Labor, he opened the try scoring list, scoring for the Cowboys. But the cool story out of this one, I thought, was the Rabbitohs winger Talanoa Penetani making his NRL debut and scoring two tries on debut. A huge moment. I just want to say a big congratulations to Talanoa and also, you know, his family. Imagine having a son that's played in the NRL and two daughters that also play in the NRLW.
12: I know.
9: And carrying the Benetani name.
12: Man, unreal to see the whole family up there. I saw his uncle, his namesake, Talanoa. He's got a big son named Solomon. He's only 17 and towers over me. He's a big unit. So they all showed their support for that game and seeing him get the kahoas and stuff around his neck. But it was some sad news for him, though.
9: He did come off with a hamstring injury.
12: The sniper got him from the crowd.
9: That was his other hammy. I know he.
12: Oh, I thought so. Because it was the right one he was coming back from. So it's the left one this time.
9: So he injured his right one during the preseason match. Yep. And then, yeah, he ran too fast.
12: Stop running too fast.
9: You know what? Do the leg weights, like I said, mate. I'm going to tell him.
12: Leg weights. I'll text him because we're mates now. But
9: we'll get him on the show.
12: Before, I know you mentioned PNG. See the news, Luke Burt signed as the assistant coach for the PNG Chiefs. Remember, how old was Luke Burt when he made his debut for Para?
9: Was he 17?
12: 16.
9: 16 years 16, old. 16,
12: turning 17. I was at his debut game for Parramatta at Para Stadium back in the day.
9: You were still alive. Damn.
12: I was born. I remember sitting
9: Luke,
12: on the
9: you
12: hill.
9: You know how old Luke Burt is, right?
12: Yeah, he's old, but I was sitting on the hill as a young kid and then
9: still
12: I just
9: in your
12: remember.
9: Nappies.
12: Yeah, pretty much. But he's a good signing there, Luke Burt. How good's that?
9: And just remember, you can hear every NRL game live on ABC Radio Australia. There was also some big news this morning. Andrew Abdo, the CEO of the NRL, has announced he's resigned from that role, and Peter Vlandis is the new interim CEO of the NRL. State of Origin this week, New South Wales Blues versus the Queensland Maroons. Game one, give me one prediction.
12: One prediction. Tolukola is scoring in the corner for the Blues. That's definitely happening. And the significance around that, he's making his debut on the same venue, at the same venue where his parents were representing Tonga at the Olympics back in 2000.
9: So that's amazing, eh?
12: The mum was a flag bearer. So at that venue at Homebush, and he makes a big debut there. So
9: 26 years after you represent your nation in the Olympics, your son makes
12: his origin debut.
9: His origin debut for the New South Wales Blues.
12: There will be at least 10 Tongan flags in the crowd.
9: Amongst the blue, the Batchy Blues.
12: Yeah, the Batchy Blues, just representing the Tongans there. That's my prediction.
9: All right, my prediction will be, I'm going to go with Hamole Olakau'atu offload to Tedesco to score a try.
12: Ooh.
9: There it is. There's my call.
12: It's going to be wet too. It's going to be very wet in Sydney for this game. A lot of rain forecasted, so I reckon you're on the money there with Teddy sniffing around his big forwards.
9: We'll speak about the NRLW, the Women's State of Origin, very shortly with Shelley Long. But I've got to save you some room for rugby union.
12: Yeah, Sammy. And we'll talk more about Origin on Friday. Yeah, we're good for Friday?
9: Yeah, we're good for Friday.
12: We perfect. Are good. All right, let's get over to Rugby Union.
15: Hello, Lere. My name is Hare Tāpore. I'm the CEO of Pacific Rugby Players. You're listening to Nations Footy.
12: Here we go to Rugby Union. And we did say it was a bit of a sad moment for Moana Pacifica playing their last home game. And honestly, against the Queensland Reds, mind you. So there's a bit of feeling in this one. Moana Pacifica, last home game. The Reds still playing for their finals hopes, which they are sitting in sixth spot at the moment. And it was just almost, it was nearly the fairy tale that everyone wanted to see happen.
9: It was close, wasn't it?
12: It was so close compared to where it probably was at halftime. Moana were down 26 points to 7 at halftime. Got off to a flyer, scored the first try, but they just, the Reds just got in a bit of a roll and it just looked like, oh no, please. Please don't run away with
9: don't
12: it.
9: Don't be a blowout.
12: Don't be a blowout score. But from the 50th minute, Moana just found a way. They just were like winning collisions. They were finding flow and they were scoring points. And
9: where did the energy come from?
12: I'm not sure. Like, honestly, it was off the back of a couple of carries from their forwards where they just go, give me the ball, I'm going direct.
9: There's got to be a moment there where Tana's like, where the hell has this been all
12: year? Where? Who's standing up? Where was this? Every single game after round one when they got that win against the Drua, but they found that bit of form after the 50th minute. And Israel Liotta, the rugby league convert from the Broncos, he was on the wing, scored this sensational try from about, oh, I reckon it would have been about 60 metres out, beat about three players to score. Pellegrini converts. They go in front. They're in front.
9: They take the lead.
12: They take the lead. 28 points to 26. 4 minutes to go. Pellegrini steps up for a penalty goal. Because they get one in front of the sticks, take it to 31 points to 26.
9: So they're up by five.
12: Up by five. So the Reds need a try and conversion to win this. And there's only 3 minutes to go. DJ's playing Fiji, Sweet Darling. The crowd see, and I'm wondering, oh, whoa, bro, Sweet Darling, they're going off. You can just feel it. This is happening. This is that kickoff comes. They catch it cleanly. Perfect. Next phase, knock on at the ruck.
9: No.
12: Knock on.
9: Just hold the ball.
12: All they have to do is hold the ball. So there's like there's less than 3 minutes to go. Takes about a minute to pack the scrum. Ben Volavola, the Fijian international, he's just been subbed on for the Reds at fly half. Midfield scrum is the worst place to defend. It's so hard to defend as a back line because you've got to get your split right.
9: Your numbers right.
12: Your numbers right. So they had like a why is it so hard to defend as well? Because the fullback will sweep, they'll swing. So depending on what side of the scrum they get up will depend on what side they will go down.
9: So to paint the picture, there's six players, same as league, six players outside of the scrum.
12: Yeah. So it's either
9: and their scrum's in the middle.
12: Yes.
9: So you could either put four attackers on one side or two, or they go
12: yes,
9: three and three, and they sweep.
12: And because
9: and one sweeps.
12: Yeah, and one sweeps. And for defense, it's important where you put your halfback. Is he going to go behind the scrum in the boot? You still need to, again, I don't know, with 2.5 minutes to go, do you need someone in the backfield? Because it was 20 for the
9: so
12: kick behind.
9: So they had one in the backfield?
12: They had one in the backfield.
9: So
12: it was
9: a
12: 3-2.
9: Five defenders in the line
12: in
9: now?
12: In the line. So you have 3-2 with a lot to play with, 35 either side to play with, and then they go down the right side. Fullback swings for the Reds.
9: Creates
12: the extra 4v3. Person.
9: 4v3.
12: So
9: 4v3, 4v2.
12: Well, with three, they actually defended it all right, but what they can't do is slide off too fast because Ben Volavola did a really good job at engaging Patrick in defence, so he couldn't slide with that.
9: So he held him.
12: So he held him, and he just throws this nice outboard to their 13, to Josh Fluke. The fullback that swung created that extra man on the inside. Bang, he goes under and scores.
9: Oh, gutted.
12: And he kicks the goal to win.
9: No. Oh, he scored under the post.
12: Yeah, right next to it. Volavola kicks it. And that was it. They go down 33 points to 31. Heartbreak. Oh, man.
9: You took me through the whole journey. And
12: I took you through
9: it. And I knew what was going to happen. And I still feel bad.
12: I thought I'd want to take you through it because I was up. I was ready. I was like high-fiving and jumping, and but they still get another crack this weekend.
9: They got
12: weekend.
9: Another game
12: this weekend.
9: It'll be their
12: the
9: last game this weekend. Yep. Brumbies in ACT in Canberra.
12: The Brumbies, and myself and Declan Byrne, our old producer, will be commentating.
9: Oh, you're going down there?
12: Going down there for it.
9: Got the call up.
12: So, got the call up.
9: What's the chances of getting a
12: league
9: don't
12: expert?
9: Don't get one of the boys' jerseys.
12: Oh, I thought, I thought you want to come with us. But anyway, good. And just on that as well, T, with myself and Declan calling this game, if you're in Tonga, Fiji, Samoa, and the Cook Islands and love your rugby, you'll be able to hear my beautiful voice live on ABC Radio Australia. So we're broadcasting that game. We're bringing you that last game, Moana versus the Brumbies, for what is most likely going to be Moana's last ever game.
9: Are you going to take lead in the commentary and Declan be the expert? Is that the way?
12: No, you got to stick to the rules. But do you know who's next to me as an expert? His name's Laurie Fisher. He's forgotten more about professional rugby and rugby than I have ever gained. They call him the Lord for a reason. Expert. So I might not even get much much airtime. But anyway, I'll be on the field
9: ABC
12: 100%.
9: So tune in ABC Radio Australia
12: this Saturday coming. But we'll get on to the drawer. I know I probably read him off a little bit too early.
9: Just you read him off.
12: Since I got the punt with commentary.
9: As soon as you knew that, yes. At the start of the year.
12: No. I was upbeat about the drawer. I thought they were a lot more connected this year and I was expecting big things. But the drawer has always struggled in Perth just with that travel. There's just always been something about it. But this time they actually showed up and, mate, they were on. They were ready to go. It was a very tight contest and I really enjoyed the battle because it wasn't a blowout game. You had to stay in the fight and it was just unfortunate. They just, the force at the moment in a place where they're just winning with a lot of grit and they just closed that one out to get the win, 19 points to 15, but their energy was a lot better than last year.
9: Did I go the force on my lock-in?
12: You did.
9: That's close, man. 4 points.
12: I know, bro. It was a good game to watch and all the players stood up. I loved Manasa Mateli getting involved. He was swinging off his wing. Their forwards did a really good job muscling it when they needed to. But for the draw for next year, T, they're getting a new head coach.
9: Mm-hmm.
12: I think it's important to understand how is he going to fix the inconsistencies in their performances?
9: So their coach this year this is his first year?
12: This is his second year, but he's been there since the beginning.
9: He's been head coach for the last 2 years.
12: Yep.
9: My question is, like, what style of coach do they need?
12: That's a good question.
9: Do they need a coach that understands the culture, that understands, you know, these boys' backgrounds and what they have to go through to play at that level?
12: Yeah.
9: Or do they need a drill sergeant?
12: Like a Jamie Joseph,
9: just
12: something like
9: that. Just come in and change, change the vibe and, you know, put the law down so that the players have to adjust.
12: Yep.
9: Yeah, what works? But
12: what works?
9: I know.
12: You need the balance.
9: I know with the second one, it may work overnight.
12: Yep.
9: But it may not work
12: for
9: long term.
12: Yeah, for a long period of time.
9: But it might be that one thing that they need just to shake the cage a bit.
12: Yeah.
9: And get a few of the boys out of their comfort zones or just doing something different.
12: I know it's such a good point, man. Like Glenn Jackson and the coaching group haven't done a poor job. It's just like they just haven't got that balance right because the games that they've played well in, oh, man, they were hissing. You look like a top four team. The games that they haven't played well in, it's like, man, this feels like club rugby all over again. So it's like bridging that gap so they bring consistency.
9: How far is Nems from being the head coach at that level, do you think?
12: How many polo shirts does he wear?
9: Yeah, but he could just wear the one big hat and put them all over.
12: Or for 7 days of the week. Look, I still think he's a while off, you know, because it's the day-to-day and staying engaged with footy almost 24/7.
9: Are there any names in the hat for this role?
12: One name that I do actually like that's been thrown up is Brad Harris, who was the defensive coach for the Drua under Mick Byrne. And he's the defensive coach for the Western Force. I was trying to think who was it again, but the Western Force. And the Western Force have won a lot of games off the back of grit and defence. The games that when I thought the Drua played their best footy was when they fed off their defence. And Brad Harris was a big part of that because once they just defended well, their other part of their game, what they're so good at attacking, took care of itself.
9: Yeah, Fijians can score tries.
12: They can score tries from everywhere.
9: At any time, but when they stayed
12: disciplined within their D, and they knew what they were about. They won those collisions. Like, the boys didn't want to run at them. Like, opposition teams did not want to run at the draw because it hurt a lot. So I think someone like him could be a smoky of getting that. But we'll soon find out. I guess it's surely it's around the corner. And finally, to wrap us up with rugby, a big congratulations to Bordeaux. They've gone back-to-back champs in Europe. Adam Coleman and Big Ben Tamefuna have been celebrating for in France with them. Oh, they do it different over there. Have you seen the crowds over there?
9: I've seen his social media posts.
12: He's holding
9: him on social
12: two,
9: media
12: two trophies.
9: Man, holy. He looks like he's enjoying himself.
12: He's gone from $1.50, 150 kilos, his plain weight, and I've got no doubt he won't be wanting to jump on the scales over this next seven-day period.
9: Oh, man, back-to-back chance, man. You've got to enjoy that.
12: For Ben, but that's it for rugby tea. Where are we going now?
9: We are heading over to Shelley Long to cover the Women's Origin, but we also stay tuned because we've got Lorraine Guinea joining us after Shelley Long.
16: The long story short with Shelley Long.
9: Yes, it's been a minute since she has joined us here on Nijin Footy. Welcome back, Shelley, our PNG

0: the Maroons. They lost both of those games. It was a great experience, I think, for a lot of those players in that Queensland team. A couple of debutants were thrown into some hot water, and, you know, we saw if they sunk or swum. And I think they did a good job considering. I think, unfortunately for them, New South Wales have just had a really solid, experienced team leading into both of those games. And they have the ability that their bench players can do a lot of work. You look at the likes of Jamie Frizzard. She's a winger, but she was placed in the middle during those games. So they've got that versatility, which I think Queensland don't have as much of.
1: Hey, when you think about the game itself, it still was, it went down to the wire, and man, the game's just flying when it comes to the origin space, the athleticism that comes from it. Who really stood out for you for Queensland?
0: For Queensland, I really liked Destiny Brill. I thought she made a great impact coming in as 18th man in the first game, and she showed them that she was prepared and ready. And in that second game, she did a lot of hard work, particularly around her defence. That's what I love most about Destiny Brill. She is a really strong tackler, but she's also got a really good accuracy pass to her, which Queensland needed. I think that their shape... Tamika Upton was generally a first receiver as well, which meant that the wingers and the centers didn't get a lot of great options, because normally she'd swing around, she'd be the second receiver off of those sweep plays, and they'd get a bit more action and attack joy. But yeah, I think, look, across those two games, I think Queensland had a lot of opportunities to win those games. There was a couple of tries and a couple of opportunities that were missed, and I think it really let New South Wales take their opportunities and really finish on them. But it was a good game overall.
2: We have touched on this last year, I think, around the format for this game or for the series. Now, this Thursday we'll have game three, so the whole series be wrapped up before the NRLW season even kicks off. You know, what are your thoughts on the girls playing the pinnacle of our game, State of Origin, and finishing the series before the NRLW season even begins?
0: I think it's a bit of a tough one, in the sense of NRLW is doing really well, and those experienced players that would play Origin do need to be in the NRLW to continue that game and continue it to flourish. But in saying that, I do think it's a very big challenge and a very big ask for the women to come during their own time outside of a preseason to do their own work, to be match fit and ready for an Origin. That level of commitment is a lot more than what they need to do in order to be prepared for NRLW. But in saying that, they do get normally 10 weeks, I believe, in the lead up to go into camps weekly. And I think that is a great opportunity for them to be able to earn that match fitness and work towards their goal. But in saying that as well, I think the travel and the commitment that they still continue to do without the pay is definitely a challenge.
1: Do you think we're missing out on potential bolters playing themselves into an Origin team because we don't get to see them playing prior?
0: Oh, most definitely. I think you'd see probably a few changes made had we have had NRLW before Origin. I think, you know, you look at some of the squads and you look at the readiness, and I think some of the NRLW players that come into this season might have been a little bit more prepared, having been playing for a couple of weeks before they landed in game one. But I think at the end of the day, I think, and having discussed some of the setups with some of the players already, there is that discussion around, we're very grateful that we've got three games, but I do think we look at how that looks moving forward as NRLW continues to grow.
2: Well, I can tell you, give you some insight, there is going to be some discussions on maybe trying to change the format, so I'll keep everyone updated as we know more.
1: The man in the know,
2: and
1: T. Arona.
2: Let's look forward to game three this Thursday, played in Gold Coast, and the that color jersey shirt that you're, or that color shirt,
1: is that a New South Wales shirt?
2: Is that a blue shirt you're wearing?
1: Yeah, sky blue.
2: Oh, it's your work New South Wales blue shirt. I like it.
0: But no, but what on that note.
2: So what are we to expect this Thursday night, game three?
0: Well, I hope not a whitewash, and this shirt doesn't.
1: They've actually called it a blue wash, the girls.

0: They've caught it, the blue wash. Just a bit like your shirt.
1: I really hope that it isn't what a lot of people are expecting it to be. I think, you know, it's going to be a challenge in itself. I believe John Strange played a video of them losing the other day to them about how that felt, and they made them rewatch it and say, this is how we don't want to feel moving forward into this game. So I think there's a lot of motivation for these girls to take the three games out of this series. But for Queensland, if that were to happen, that would be a history-making moment as well for women. But it would be the first time in 26 years that that would happen as well. So there's a lot on this game. Queensland have come in debuting a few players. There's been a few players ruled out. The likes of Tamika Upton will be lost in this game. Mackenzie Will, who's a forward, and Julia Robinson. So in the backs, they've lost a lot of strike power and a lot of experience. They're debuting Destiny Minas in a party. So she is a proud Samoan. She's had an amazing couple of years playing. I love her on the wing. I think she's outstanding. I'm really excited for her in there. But I do think that it's a tough game to debut at, especially when you're debuting at a fullback role. So what? I hope she has some confidence.
2: What NRLW team does she play for?
1: She plays for the Gold Coast Titans.
2: Ah, the Titans. So home field advantage for her. But yeah. those are a few huge names that will be missing for Queensland.
0: See, yes. I know there's a few names missing, but that little bit that Shelley just said around preparation and showing the loss, put your coach's hat on, is that the little bit of edge that you need, or is motivation what you're relying on, or is it discipline? Like, how would you try and get your team up like that, knowing that there's this hasn't been done for a long time and you've had that feeling in the past?
2: What are your thoughts, Shelley? This is the long story short.
0: Yeah, but I'm keen to hear your thoughts so we can bounce off.
2: I reckon if you need to motivate a team, you definitely show the moment when you've lost so it doesn't happen again. But to wrap us up, Shelley, what are your thoughts?
1: Oh, I think they've won this series, and I think you do use that as a bit of a builder into this game, because you've got that success. You've already felt that win. You know you're taking the shield home, but you don't want to just leave it there, because I think as when you look at this team, there's so much potential in taking it out across the three games. And I think you do need that motivation to go into this game and not kind of treat it as if it wasn't an Origin game. So I do think you use it in that sense. And I think you look at it as this has never happened before. Imagine if you were on this team and you wrote that into history. So there's a lot of things backing those girls, and I think it's really exciting that there's the potential for this to happen. But I also, as a Queensland supporter, really hope it doesn't happen.
0: All right, so what's the score then? To wrap it up.
1: The last few games have been a pretty close game. So I'm going to say 8-10.
0: 10-8.
2: 10-8 to the Blues. Beautiful. Well, Shelley,
0: that's us done.
2: you went for the Queensland, right?
1: Oh, 10-8 for Queensland. Yeah. Sorry.
0: Come on, man. You're switching off here.
2: Just making sure. Well, Shel, it's been awesome to have you back here on Nijin Footy, and looking forward to catching you every Monday now that the NRLW and Super W will be kicking off very shortly. Cheers, Shel.
1: Thanks, guys.
3: Well, look, guys, this is your soul in the Silla Silla from the Fijian Draw, and you're listening to Nijin Footy.
0: Yeah, today we're checking in with Lorraine Genya to shed some light on the club rugby scene in PNG, as she is with the mighty Valley Hunters Rugby Club in Port Moresby. She's also a massive advocate for women in sport and is no stranger to media, as she was a sports journalist and news anchor for MTV in PNG, and she joins us right now. Lorraine, thank you for joining us on Nijin Footy.
4: Thanks for having me, Sam. It's definitely a bit awkward being on the other end of an interview, so excuse the nerves.
0: Oh, man, you can critique us on our questions if need be. Yeah. If you don't like those questions, you can just say, nah, next, I'm not answering that. Yeah. But can you just set the scene and give us a rundown just on what you do at the club at the Valley Hunters Rugby Union Club in Port Moresby?
4: Yeah, so I basically came on board after both Frank and Will kind of jumped in to help the club out. This was on the back of their 2024 win. And I guess since then, I saw the opportunity to come in, come

0: on board and I guess amplify the work that's being done at the club. My thing is really to tell stories and stories that matter. And I guess that's what we've been able to do over the last 3 years, and that's what's kind of led me here. But also just kind of helping the club out with partnerships, both here and overseas, and just turning the club into something that's bigger than rugby, essentially.
1: I know rugby league is such a huge sport in PNG. How has that been with rugby union competing with rugby, like sport like rugby league in a place like PNG?
0: It's interesting though, because I had the conversation with my really good friend Jaylee. Sam, you might know her. She works for MTV currently, and she's a rugby league fanatic. We both worked together at MTV over 10 years ago, and she still does everything rugby league. And I was always known as the one reporter that did everything rugby, and it is still to this day, like, to PNG. And everyone that I worked with back then, we were catching up tomorrow, and they were like, "You're still the same. Like, rugby, it's like immortal." And I'm like, "Well, but yeah, like, it's huge. It's really big." But through my work with MTV, I was able to travel throughout PNG, and there is still a genuine love for rugby union. I covered a lot of the Get Into Rugby program that World Rugby was kind of pushing out, particularly to the Pacific Island countries. And that's where I kind of saw that while rugby league is up there, there's definitely a genuine love for rugby union.
2: Obviously, your brother is well known, Willie Genya. But when and then your other brother is he the head coach for the Valley Hunters team?
0: Yeah,
2: Okay,
0: right. Yeah.
2: yeah, Frankie, that's right. So when you all got together to say that, okay, we're going to decide to give back and help out in PNG with this club, what were some of the strategies and ideas that you guys came up with straight away that you wanted to address?
0: Listen, I tell you what, it was a very interesting conversation, and Will will probably hate me for saying this, but it was definitely over a glass of wine. He was down in Brisbane, classic Will, down in Brizzy over his break, and we drove up to the Gold Coast for the weekend, took our kids there, and I said to him, "I have this crazy idea. Let's do something big next year, which is 2025. Let's capitalize on this win. Let's do something. Let's give back." And that kind of led us to, I'm not sure if you know, but the Heart of Rugby Gala dinner that we held in June last year. And again, that for us, that was really to give more meaning to the work that we're doing within the club itself. And everything kind of just took off from there. It was a conversation, an idea over a glass of wine. This was in December. We started work on this project in March and we delivered in June. So it's been massive, not for us. It's been massive for the club, but more so, I'd say, for rugby here in Port Moresby, but also in PNG. It's led the club and our players to opportunities that, I'd say they wouldn't have had otherwise.
1: What is one story that stands out to you that probably means the most so far in your short journey?
0: I think Ben, we've got a player, Ben Lassil. He's going over to India in a couple of weeks. He's someone that came like fresh from the village. And, he's someone with just like raw, pure, amazing talent. And I remember when I first watched him play, I said to Frank, "We got to get this guy out there. Like, let's continue to push him out on our socials. Like, just let's get him noticed." And I guess it's more of a success story as well. And giving credit to Corey Chan from Capital Rugby Union. But this guy's doing amazing things. Again, he's going over to India for the second time, this time fully contracted. And I guess he's an example of what we can do in this space of, publicizing not just the club, but our players, and marketing, the talent we have within rugby union here in PNG.
1: That is so cool. So you're saying Ben is contracted to a rugby union club in India?
0: Yeah, I think it's the HSBC. There's a sevens thing there, Sam, correct me if I'm wrong.
2: They've had a couple of different things happen, but yeah, it's almost like the IPL of sevens rugby happens in India.
1: Yeah,
2: and it's
1: okay.
2: coming up very soon.
1: I was
2: So
1: like, oh man, I didn't even know that they played rugby union in
2: It's massive in
1: India.
2: India. It's massive in
0: I was like,
2: Sri
0: "Are
2: Lanka
0: you
2: as well."
0: sure you're going to
2: Yeah.
0: India?
1: That's why I had to double check. You said India, right?
2: No, it's big over there. But I love that because you know what springs to mind straight away when you say like marketing and providing opportunities through, I guess, more meaningful ways. like

0: through credibility of your family, rather than hearing like the agent stories, you know, where like they've poached and they've just sent someone somewhere else. Like, I just love that, you know, through your heart being in the right place and genuinely wanting to see someone succeed, like this is the platform that you're provided. So when I heard you say that, I was like, bro, that is so cool. Just like what you can do now when you can connect people through other means, especially through the power of content. When you go over to a PNG and you look at the grounds, when I was over there, I'm still blown away about the grounds that you play on. It just looks painful when you're just standing there watching. What do you see needs to happen as well to help you guys out more around facilities and around equipment and just the basic needs that you would have in, you know, say Australia when it comes to performing? Like, what else is needed at those clubs?
1: Oh, look, I guess for me, what I see from the outset, you know, being there in mainstream media, obviously I had access to a lot of information. And the sad thing about that is there hasn't been much change. You know, you've got, you have a lot of people that are trying their best to grow the game, improve the standard of the game. And again, credit to Corey Chan from Capital Rugby Union, you know, the other clubs as well that are doing their part. But I think what needs to be done is, you know, full accountability at the top level. Because what's not happening at the top is rippling down to the bottom. And you can see it in the little things like our fields, right? And sadly, Bubba Park hasn't changed since I reported for MTV 10 or so years ago. We've got amazing facilities, Sam, as you would have seen. You know, we've got the infrastructure. It's just not taken care of.
0: Yeah.
1: It's a top issue that ripples down and affects all of us. And credit to the players that are still there. The clubs that are still there, they've been there 20, 30 years and they've been through it all with, you know, the highs and lows of rugby. But, yeah, there's a lot that needs to change. And once you come back and see the grass is greener, that's definitely changed.
0: That's one place where I'd love to see where the grass is greener. When you talk about that saying, yeah, I'd love to see grass over there.
2: When you first thought about this idea a few years ago, has it been everything that you expected, or has it come with a lot of challenges that you did not expect?
1: It's definitely been everything that I've expected for a number of reasons, though. But I think more so the fact that I get to do what I do with my brothers. Funny story, because growing up for a long time, it was just myself and my three brothers. Our younger sister came along way too late, but she didn't matter anymore.
0: Didn't matter anymore.
1: So it was always like, Lorraine, you can't sit with us. You can't play with us. You know, this is boys only. Like, now the boys give me a seat at the table and they don't just do that. They value my input as well. And I feel like it's just a full circle moment. They love what they do. I love what I do. And we all do it together as a family. That's been like the most fulfilling part of what I do with the club.
2: That's awesome.
0: We've seen Will on some of his social clips now on ABC Pacific, you know, of giving back to the community and doing some coaching and seeing the love that he's getting and also what you guys are doing behind the scenes as well. How does that make you feel as well as a, you know, to having a seat at the table, but just as a whole family dynamic, just like going, we're actually doing something meaningful?
1: I think rugby's really essentially like ingrained in us. It's the center of our family. It's what holds us together. It's a conversation we have every day, whether it's, did you see how the Reds played, or did you see how Drua played, or, you know, what's happening in Japan, or now more so around Valley Hunters and what's happening here. It's just who we are. I'm very proud as a sister and a daughter of what we're able to achieve. And I think that's just how we were brought up. We were brought up very privileged, very fortunate, but always told to remember your roots, you know, check your privilege essentially. And I guess that's been the backbone of everything that we do. And I mean, it transcends into the work that we're able to do with Valley Hunters.
2: Can definitely hear the meaningfulness or like your intent to your purpose. And I think that's why, you know, you and your family are such great people. You mentioned earlier about being a female in this space, and Is it something that you recognise in not only PNG but across the Pacific and in rugby, and I see it in rugby league, where we need to encourage more females to be in these spaces and being at the table and making decisions?
1: Yeah, 100%. I've also volunteered in Fiji and in Samoa with Samoa

0: union way back a couple of years ago, and I was probably only one female out of, you know, a whole group of volunteers that went out to schools, went out to community and did the Get Into Rugby program. But I guess now being part of the World Rugby Women in Rugby Careers program, yep, just seeing the amount of women that are actually involved across the globe, like, it's so inspiring to see that language shouldn't be a barrier. You know, gender definitely shouldn't be a barrier. You want to play, you want to be involved, get involved. And I think, you know, I've never played rugby. So I'm that one sibling out of five that has never played sport. So I'm the sideline girl. Like, I do my part. But I know, especially in our society here in PNG, that plays a huge role in participation, in involvement, that sort of thing. But I think coming out there and an opportunity like this even to speak to you guys, I hope other women can see that as, you know, I guess something that they can do. If that's what you want to do, do it.
1: Yeah, I have to agree. I grew up in the dressing rooms, and it was rugby dressing rooms as well, not rugby league.
2: T's mum and auntie are champions when it comes to rugby.
1: And it wasn't because of my dad, it was because of my mum and my auntie. So yeah. I must say, I do agree. What's the end goal? What's the vision? What's the end goal for you guys?
0: I guess from a Valley Hunters perspective, so the first couple of years, you know, we were prioritizing building the club's flagship team, which is the men's team. And this year, I hope you guys have noticed that one of our priorities is trying to align what the women do with the men. Our women's team just got new kit. We involve them heavily with our community initiatives, our social activities. And we're working towards bringing them up to par with our men's team, because you can't really boast success in a club if you've got the men up here and the women just kind of, you know, dragging along. So our end goal is to, yeah, just really have our men and women on par, take them overseas, give them both an opportunity, and just let them have fun and play footy.
2: You mentioned the success story of, was it Ben that went over to India?
0: Yeah.
2: What's something that has brought a smile to your face in the women's space around what you've done so far?
0: Oh, look, it's come to the point where we've got a lot of girls that are wanting to play. It was a matter of, we need more numbers. We don't have enough numbers. Now we've got too many players. maybe it's the new jerseys. I don't know.
2: Kit is a big one. If you have good kit, man, kit and food, you got me.
0: I think that's one thing that does really bring a smile to my face is seeing, and these are young girls as well that are, you know, putting their hands up. Our socials goes off all the time. Like, I've got girls saying, can we come down to training? Can we join? We've never played before. We don't know how to play. We're scared of this and that. Like, it's just something that makes me really happy to see that there isn't just a genuine interest. Girls and women are wanting to play.
2: Well, Lorraine, it has been a very heartwarming chat with you. We love the work that you and your family are doing over in PNG, and we're definitely going to check back in with you again once you keep progressing and more success stories come up, because they're the stories that we love to hear.
0: Thanks, guys. Really appreciate it. And thanks for the opportunity. It means a lot, not just for the club, but, you know, for rugby and our community back here as well.
2: Awesome. Well, hopefully we can get over there. I'd love to come and help out and do a line-out session or something. T's got tackle tech sorted. Whatever you need us, we're here to run the waters out, probably. That's where we're probably most useful.
1: Give me three answers for this one. Semi, please tell me you're up.
2: I am up.
1: You're asking me the question because I did not have anything prepared if it was
2: Guess what,
1: me.
2: T? I thought it was you, so I've come in with a mad question because I thought, hey, I'm sure it's T up. No, it's me up.
1: No, it was you. And
2: so
1: you know,
2: I did about 10 minutes ago.
1: I know we had a meeting pre-studio or pre-record.
2: I was trying to find some
1: you
2: stuff.
1: You were trying to find
2: Give Me Three. Yeah,
1: I was like, this guy's on his phone. I bet you he's looking at Give Me Three.
2: And that's exactly what I was doing.
1: Okay. Well, for our listeners, this is Give Me Three, a game where one of us will ask our game categories, ask the questions, and we keep a score. The loser has to buy the winner a jersey of their choice at the end of the year.
2: See if I can get them one for you at the end of this week.
1: I'm up 20 points to 16.
2: Try and get that.
1: That'll be nice.
2: Yeah.
1: But
2: sign one.
1: You are up.
2: Okay.
1: Let me know what you prepared during our important meeting that we had not long ago.
2: You're gonna get this. I reckon you get two out of the three.
1: I hope I do.
2: You should do. And we've spoken about all these players.

0: as well. Okay.
1: Big Ben.
0: Close. Okay. Give me, this is Tongan, a Tongan thing. Tongan backs that have played both codes. So I'm just giving you context.
1: Mm.
0: Give me three Tongan backs who have made their debut last weekend or will make their debut in another format where their family members, like their dad, their sister, their brother, their mum, have represented Tonga. So there's three backs across both codes that would be made.
2: Oh, yeah, I got that.
0: You see where I'm going with this?
2: Tolukola.
0: That's one.
2: Tolukola.
0: Tolukola.
2: He's making his debut for New South Wales Blues. His
0: yes.
2: Mum and dad were Olympians.
0: Yes, for Tonga. Perfect. There's one.
2: There's one.
0: Okay. Give me another one who made their debut.
2: There was Talanoa Benatani.
0: Yes.
2: Sisters who have also represented
0: Tonga.
2: Tonga.
0: I knew you'd get two. Tiana. I knew you'd get those two. But this one, you should know this one.
2: I should know this one.
0: Because we have spoke about him. And now I'm going to stop there.
2: Okay.
0: Because I'm giving it away. I'll give you the three.
2: About him. He's obviously in rugby union.
0: Yep.
2: He's making his debut. He's making his debut.
0: Made his debut.
2: Oh, he made his debut. He made his debut. Oh, you mentioned him on.
0: Yes, I did.
2: Last Friday. And you said.
0: I gave him a shout out on social. Oh, my God. I need to stop talking.
2: Nah, I remember.
0: Don't look at your phone and go to social media.
2: I'm cleaning my phone, my camera on my phone. It had a bit of fog on it. But I apologize to the toko. I forgot his name.
0: Boston. Whakawhanua.
2: Boston Whakawhanua.
0: His dad played for Tonga, but his uncle is the Prime Minister for Tonga. So he represents all of Tonga.
2: All right.
0: On the political
2: side.
0: That was
2: a good question.
0: That was all right for making it up on the spot there, but you'll take two out of that.
2: Of course, 22 plays 16.
0: Yeah, there we go. And that's our time up, T. What an episode, bro. I really love that show. Obviously, we got plenty more to come when we talk on Friday.
2: Up the Blues.
0: Up the Blues in the men's and the women's. We look forward to unpacking those games, but that's our time up. Make sure you tell your footy-loving friends about Nisian Footy, wherever you find your podcast, or search us on the ABC Pacific website.
2: Ka kite.
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0: ABC News with Noni Edwards. A flight the ABC understands is carrying women and children linked to Islamic State has touched down at Melbourne Airport. They left the Al-Roj camp in northern Syria last week and are understood to have boarded a flight from Qatar. The group is believed to include two so-called ISIS brides and seven of their children. A second group are expected to arrive in Sydney tonight. The federal government has stressed it provided no assistance to the women to return to Australia. Foreign Minister Penny Wong's travelled to India to attend a Quad meeting with her Indian, American and Japanese counterparts. It comes as the US and Iran continue to discuss a deal to end the Middle East war and reopen the critical Strait of Hormuz. India's Minister of External Affairs, S. Jaishankar, says the meeting is focusing on economic activity, energy, trade and maritime commerce.
1: At the global level, we have to address issues like supply chain resilience, connectivity choke points, manufacturing and resource concentrations, and gaps in critical infrastructure. Each one of them offers a new argument for more partnerships, stronger growth, and realizing the promise of technologies.
0: Iran is yet to comment on the latest US strikes on the country. Sara Amir reports.
2: The US military says its forces have attacked Iranian missile launch sites in the country's south and boats attempting to place mines. The US Central Command launched the attack despite an ongoing ceasefire, claiming the strikes were in self-defense. US Secretary of State Marco Rubio says Washington is committed to reopening the Strait of Hormuz.
3: They're going to be open one way or the other.
2: It's unclear whether the renewed strikes will have any impact on ongoing peace talks between the two sides. Iran has previously said a deal to end the war is not imminent.
0: No charges will be laid against two Northern Territory police officers after a 24-year-old Walpree man died in a supermarket nearly a year ago, Olivana Lathouris reports.
4: Kumanjai White died after two officers restrained him in a supermarket following an alleged confrontation with security guards inside a supermarket in Alice Springs last year. An unspecified interstate police force reviewed the officers' use of force and handed it to NT Police and the NT Director of Public Prosecutions. But Mr. White's family have today told the ABC they've been informed no charges will be laid against the officers. The family say they're feeling grief on top of grief on top of grief, while NT Police have asked the community to respond peacefully and respectfully.
0: Independent Victorian Senator Lydia Thorpe says there have been hundreds of First Nations deaths in custody where no charges have been laid.
5: Why isn't that a national crisis? We are the oldest continuing living culture on the planet. Everyone in this country should be proud about that, not demonising us and thinking that we are lesser than. We're not.
0: A stolen generation survivor says there needs to be a coordinated and comprehensive response to outstanding recommendations from the Bringing Them Home report, which was first tabled 29 years ago today. Stolen generation survivors, school students and community members from the ACT gathered at the Wanunga Nimitidja Aboriginal Health Service to mark National Sorry Day. Among the crowd was Ricky Hampson, who was taken from hospital when he was born.
6: Things need to be taken seriously. There needs to be a lot of apologies and truth-telling, and own up to this country's mistakes and past.
0: Two men have been arrested as part of an investigation into the movements of Porpunkah police killer Desi Freeman, who was on the run for more than 200 days. Erin Somerville reports.
7: A 48-year-old and 45-year-old were arrested this morning at two separate locations in northeast Victoria. Desi Freeman fatally shot two police officers at Porpunkah in August last year as they attempted to arrest him over alleged child sex allegations. Freeman was shot dead by police at Thullagalong in March. The pair will now be interviewed by police and the investigation remains ongoing. Police arrested a man and woman last month in connection to Freeman movements, but they were released without charge.
0: Police have returned to Yunta and South Australia's far north as part of their investigation into the disappearance of four-year-old boy Gus Lamont. The boy went missing from his family's Oak Park property in September last year. Task Force Horizon members will be searching multiple locations on the property for evidence in the next 3 days. They say recent heavy rains may provide opportunities to uncover fresh evidence. ABC News.
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10: 0438 922 936, the text line. Brendan says, no surprise with Jeff Kennett. With his outrage speech at the Hawks getting kicked out of Launceston, he never wanted a Tasmanian side. Thank you for your text, Brendan. And that's exactly where we're going to go now, because a man who's right at the intersection of this debate is on the line. He was the premier when the bid for an AFL club here in Tasmania really got rolling back in 2018, and he's also very, very prominent in the north of the state, particularly in and around Launceston. I speak, of course, of Peter Gutwin, the former premier. He joins me on the line now. Hello to you, Peter.
11: Chris, good afternoon. How are you?
10: Yeah, very well. Thank you. And thanks for jumping on. I've been really interested in your thoughts as somebody who's sort of right in the middle of this, I suppose, with a devil's hat on one side and then maybe a Hawthorn or Northern Tasmanian hat on the other. What was your initial reaction to the news that the Hawks would be exiting Tasmania at the conclusion of next year?
11: Well, look, as part of the plan that we laid out back in 2019, 2020, you know, it was always envisaged that with a new stadium being built, and this is, I think, the interesting thing, a new stadium being built by 2028, that we'd be exiting from the Hawks agreement at that point, and that the Devils would play four games in Launceston from 28 onwards, replacing the Hawks product. North Melbourne would obviously be finished in the south, and there'd be seven games in the south. Yeah, and I think, so it's probably no surprise that the Hawks

0: are exiting. But I do think that the context has changed. Looking back 5-6 years ago, the stadium was going to come on three years earlier, and the mix of games was going to be 7-4, but 7 in Hobart, 4 in Launceston. Now, Launceston will get 6 Devils games, and I think that's fantastic in 28, 29 and 30. I think it'll be great for the economy. It'll be fantastic for business here. There's nothing like the economic sugar hit of an AFL game in winter in Tasmania. But what people are forgetting is that in Launceston, we will transition from 6 games back to 4 in 2031, and that'll be felt. That'll be a cliff that that needs to be managed. And so as part of this, with the context changing, I would have liked to have seen a transitional approach whereby we could have retained Hawthorn for at least one game per year, 28, 29, 30, and then have stepped them back up to 2 games here plus 4 Devils from 31 onwards. And that would have then kept the continuity of 6 AFL games moving forward in the north. Would also have given the flexibility for one of those Devils games that's been planned for Launceston to have been played on the northwest coast, which I would think would have been a fantastic opportunity to build the northwest base for the Devils as well during that 28, 29, 30 period. So whilst not surprised that the Hawks deal has ended, personally I would have liked to have seen a transitional approach taken that took into account the fact that the context had changed a little bit from when we put the business case up in 2018-19.
1: Where was the... I guess, was there ever a middle ground here that was explored between all parties? You might not be privy to the conversations or any negotiations that might have been going on. Do you think the Devils or the Hawks, as separate parties, may have been willing to meet in the middle with, say, one, maybe 2 Hawks games in that interim, the Devils maybe as an away team in one of those? Or were both wanting the whole pie, so to speak, the Devils wanting exclusive 100% access to Tasmania, the Hawks wanting 4 games ongoing? Was there ever a middle ground there that was discussed, to your knowledge?
0: Well, look, I would hope that there were some discussions, but I certainly wasn't at the table. See, the other interesting thing here that, after 25 years of the state supporting Hawthorn, that was new and something else that was brought to the table for the first time, was that there was full acknowledgement that the state government would throw its complete weight behind the Devils and that the financial support for AFL in the state would be by the state, would be focused on the Devils. Yeah, my understanding is that the Launceston City Council, for the first time in 25 years, said that it would pay for a couple of extra games. And so the state was off the hook. They could support the Devils through this transitional period. The council step in and support one or possibly 2 Hawthorn games during that transitional piece. And at the same time, my understanding from discussions with people close to Hawthorn, where the Hawthorn were prepared to step back from their engagement in the community and allow that role to be taken on by the Devils. So I think there was a transitional piece that that could have been achieved. And at the end of the day, and this is the one thing, looking at Brendan Gale's comments, I can fully understand the position that he takes. And as a new CEO, if I was still Premier, I'd want him 100% focused on making certain that the Devils are successful. That's his job. But I do think that when we first started this approach with the AFL football in Tasmania, the key thing was, not just about participation and increasing kids in sport, it was also about the economics of it. And more AFL in Tasmania is better than less AFL in Tasmania. And so if we could get, moving forward in Launceston over the longer term, 4 Devils games plus 2 additional games of AFL football, that'd be fantastic for the north of the state and for the economy up here.
1: That seems key, doesn't it? Because the 6, and I think the Premier's even said 7 games a year in Launceston until the stadium is built. He certainly said that in Parliament recently. He absolutely referenced 7 games. So if that ends up being 6 or 7, I'm not too sure at this stage. But it is that going from 6 to 7 back to 4 when the stadium is built in Hobart. How do you ensure that, in your view, it isn't reverting from 7 to 4 and you're actually taking games out of Launceston. How do you keep parity in Launceston in terms of content? Is it a Hawthorn returning? Is it some other structure where other clubs come and play? Or is it simply that you

0: go back to the four games?
1: Well, I don't think we can simply just go back to the four games. I think we've got to look at what we can do to fill the gap that will be created in 2031 when the number of games in Launceston is planned to reduce. Ideally, I would have liked to have seen Hawthorn remain involved with the state. As I say, I personally, at least one game, possibly two, through that intervening period, but then, locked in for two games over the longer term. But without having the same engagement and therefore the same cost to support them down here, without having them, need to do the community outreach or the linkages that they've built, that's the devil's job. Tasmania has one football team and that's the Devils, but that doesn't mean that we can't have football being played here on weekends when the Devils are playing interstate. Every other state in the country has two teams, at least two teams, and every other state in the country has football on every weekend. We'll be the only state, albeit we'll finally get our own AFL team, but we'll be the only state that that has weekends where there is no AFL football being played at all here. And I would have thought that the market could comfortably stand at least one or two more games, which would have then put us into a perfect position in 2031 to maintain that those six games moving forward without damaging the economy.
0: It's an argument that my colleague in Melbourne, Corbin Middlemass, has made, that when Tasmania entered the league, that the argument was that that the state was so big that it could absolutely support an AFL club here and thrive, and not only survive but thrive, but that the state isn't quite big enough that it could sustain maybe a couple more games from an interstate club. An argument that he sort of described as contradictory, and it's hard to argue in that sense. I guess some of the fear this week amongst some in Launceston and the northern community in particular is that the Devils, in those first few years and then ongoing, simply won't be able to replicate what the Hawks have done for the northern economy. But with more games and we think higher profile opposition, the Collingwoods and the Essendons and the Carltons coming down to play, do you think that's the case?
1: Oh, look, I don't share those fears of those in the northern economy. I think the 28, 29 and 30 year are going to be bumper years. They will be fantastic. The Devils being a new side, there are a lot of eyeballs that are going to go want to watch them play here. We'll see some teams coming that we may not have had before, and they'll bring people from interstate. I think the six Devils games here are going to more than replace the loss of the four Hawthorn games or the economic benefit that we've been getting over the last 25 years from them. So I don't have any doubt at all that 2028, 29 and 30 are going to be fantastic. I think what we've got to plan for is to make certain that we can fill the gap in 2031 when the state pivots back to seven games in the south and only four games here in Launceston.
0: And just lastly, before I let you go, some sort of chatter that comes out of the Melbourne footy bubble, particularly the AFL media space on the mainland around, some doubts within AFL House and amongst the clubs around Tasmania's entry in 2028 and what's happening with the stadium and whatnot. You're a reasonably plugged-in individual. What's your take on some of that commentary and some of the things that you're hearing?
1: Oh, look, the politics in football are worse than the politics in the state parliament, trust me.
0: that's a big call.
1: in terms of every club that's on the mainland has got an eye on the Devils. Look, this club and the way that it's being established, and all strength to Brendan Gale's arm in terms of this, this club and the build that's underway at the moment, has got a lot of clubs around the country worried. There's no two ways about that. The fact that we won't have a stadium built till 2031, is not an issue at all in my mind. We need that stadium, and we need that stadium with a roof, I think, for the longer term, not just for football, but for cricket and other events. But

0: yeah, they're going to roll out of the gate, and they're going to roll out very strongly when they do in 28.
1: They're going to be cashed up, and they've got a pretty good draft hand and some nice concessions as well, the Devils, so I can probably understand where you're coming from in terms of some of those club presidents and CEOs. Always back the horse named self-interest, as they say. Peter Gutwin, thanks so much for jumping on and having a chat and giving us your view on the situation in northern Tasmania with the Devils and the Hawks. It's going to be a fascinating watch over the next couple of years to see how it all unfolds.
0: Well, Chris, thanks very much. Have a great day.
1: Peter Gutwin there, former Premier of Tasmania, who, as we know, is extremely prominent in the northern half of this state, particularly around Launceston. He wears a Hawthorn cap to a degree, but also was the Premier that got the ball rolling on the AFL club and the Devils. Interesting to get his thoughts.

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2: Yeah. Canberra Grandstand with Hannah Wormsley.
3: Now, this morning, just before we went to air, I caught up with two junior orienteers who have just been selected to represent Australia at the Junior World Orienteering Championships. I spoke to Ariadna and Eli just before we went to air. Congratulations on your selection. Let's go first to you, Ariadna. What did you have to do to qualify for this selection?
4: So we had a bunch of different trials ranging from January to April, I think. A bunch of trials like all around Australia, and then a lot of training just over the past few years, just preparing mentally and physically for...
3: So consistently good performances have earned you selection for this team. Will this be the first time you pull on an Australian uniform?
4: Yeah. Oh, well, first time at JWOC, but I've represented Australia at EOC before, which is like the European Youth Championships.
3: Fantastic. Where did that take you? Where did that experience take you?
4: That was in Czech last year.
3: Unreal. Really cool. And Eli Dent, alongside you, this is not your first Australian selection. How excited are you about this one?
5: Yeah, I'm really excited about this one. Heading to Sweden, specifically Karlskrona, which is in South Sweden. It'll be really fun this year as it's going to be a mix-up of terrain as well. In Sweden, orienteering is really big, so the vibes will be really high.
3: That's a really interesting point because you obviously train so much in Canberra. When you go abroad to compete, how different is the experience of orienteering? Is it something you're prepared for?
5: When we go abroad, over specifically Europe, it's Scandinavia orienteering is

0: so large that it's really cool because you see, okay, it's not super big in Canberra, but there's so many people that do it. When you go to Europe, it's awesome. Like, there's some events there which have like 20,000 people all competing on the same day.
1: I've always thought that for orienteers, it must be just the most fabulous way to explore a new place. A real sense of adventure you guys must have. But you would see parts of around the world that others would never see. Is that your experience?
2: Yeah, absolutely. I've done orienteering in so many places, including even New Caledonia. So it's really quite cool just to see all the different terrains and meet all these people who share the love for the same sport.
1: Let's go back to the start for both of you. Eli, when did you first start orienteering and what kind of drew you into it?
0: I first started orienteering probably around when I was 8 years old. I was doing easy courses and easy stuff. I did it for a couple of years and then took maybe a two-year break. And then after that, I went over to Europe on a family holiday to do some orienteering overseas and got really hooked over there of how fun and big and exciting it is. And then after that, I've just been committed to doing stuff around Canberra, getting better and making teams and hopefully coming back over again.
1: And Eli, you come from a family of athletes. Both mum and dad compete in orienteering. Dad's an Olympic marathoner. Some of your brothers and sisters compete too. How motivating is that?
0: Yeah, it's really good. Like, you go out for a run or a training session and you've got your dad or your brother and sister to come out with you, come for help, as well as you've got strengths in running, which I found really good.
1: Unreal. Ariadna, what was

0: your journey into orienteering like?
1: Well, my parents started also at a very young age, so did I, basically from birth, I'd say. And we've been going to Europe, I think, every year since maybe 2019.
0: From birth. So were you in the front pack or the backpack while mum and dad were running?
1: The backpack, yeah, just looking at the controls. So we started going over to Europe to watch other people compete in J-Walk, and that just got me really inspired that I want to do that too one day.
0: What a start to be competing in orienteering from day dot, from the front pack with mum or dad. If you've just tuned in on Canberra Grandstand, Ariadna Ishakova and Eli Dent are local orienteers. They've both been selected to represent Australia at the Junior World Orienteering Champs. It's not the first Australian selection for either of these athletes. Just how much training is involved in preparing for a world champs, Eli?
2: Yeah, so orienteering training is a bit of a different training than running training. So I specifically do around 100 Ks of running per week, but alongside that, you'll spend maybe one training session per week doing orienteering specific, which will be either going out on a course in a forest or in a like city area, following a map around and just honing those skills and hopefully getting better without making as many mistakes.
0: Have either of you ever got completely lost in an unfamiliar territory?
1: Absolutely. I've once made a 2-hour mistake on a 20-minute control. So it's really just, yeah, sorry, it depends on the map.
0: How do you feel in that moment? What do you do if you know that maybe the race component is all over, but you've got to find your way back? What do you do?
2: You kind of just, I don't know, focus up, stop for a bit, reflect, try and figure out where you are. I know, it's pretty hard. Once you get lost out there, it can be pretty hard to find your way back. But it's certainly fun if you do and finish it off.
0: Your heart must be racing for all the reasons in that moment. Now, Ariadna, Canberra is well represented at this championships. I understand 6 of the athletes as part of a 12-person team are from right here in Canberra. What do you think makes this city such a wonderful place to be an orienteer?
1: I think it's just the fact that we're all so close together and we can train together. We can like build the community spirit and just like motivate each other through all like the tough trainings and stuff. And also Canberra's just really small, so all the training and maps close together.
2: I think it also helps that like every Saturday morning there's, particularly during the winter, there's an event on starting around 10:30, and it's really good because anyone can come and join. And so you can invite friends out

0: people start pretty young. But are some of the older orienteers turning up to these weekend and weekday events as well?
1: Yeah, orienteering's a sport for all ages. You don't have to be competitive. It's just like, come along, just come for a little adventure and enjoy nature. Yeah.
0: What can you tell us, Eli, about some of the events that happen through the week? Because I know there's the events that happen out on the nature trails on the outskirts of Canberra, but there's also street orienteering. What's that all about?
2: Yeah, so every Monday specifically, but you can do it throughout the week. It's a map run where you get a map and then it's just around a suburb. There'll be little checkpoint controls around the suburb. This one, you don't really follow a line. You just have to get a certain amount of checkpoint controls in a time period. That's Monday. And then Wednesdays in the summer will be a Wednesday event in the afternoon around nature reserves, Western Park, etc. And then in the winter, Saturdays will be orienteering the same thing around like Mount Taylor, the Pinnacle, other areas around Canberra. And then Sunday in the summer will be a sprint. So that would be around like a school campus or buildings area.

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4: You're listening to Territory Grandstand with Kenny Vowles.
5: Yeah, thank you for joining us towards the end of the show, but it's so important because we all have been so proud. Michelle Caden, the NT Stingers women's coach, joins us. How are you, Michelle?
6: Hi, Kenny. Well, thank you.
5: Are you back? Yeah, I'm going well. Are you back in the country?
6: Yeah, we got back Tuesday morning.
5: Oh, brilliant. Morning. So run us through. I mean, we know you made the final. You weren't successful in the final, but there's so much to talk about and so many players to talk about. So I'll leave it to you.
6: Okay. Well, we had six round games that we had to get through and finish, you know, in the ladder standing. So top four, that was the first goal. We won four out of those six games and we finished third, which was exactly where we wanted to be because the top team, they were belting everyone by most of the teams by double figures. They were really, really good. And we didn't want to come up against them being 1v4. So that's like a knockout final. Yep. We had to win that to get in the grand final. So we thought, well, we just need to beat them once. So we got ourselves in third. We played off the 2 and 3, and that's the semi that we won. And that game was one of the greatest games ever. It was had everything. It was epic. And then that's what got us into the final. And then, so massive moments. And, yeah, it was a lot.
5: I can hear it. Still, it's like it's turning over. Like I'm still going through it, deciphering.
6: Yeah.
5: That generally what happens. I mean, you've been away. If you tour or you go away, you're just so into it. And then you get back, and it takes that 2 or 3 weeks to literally just go through it and just decipher it all and sort of get some balance again.
6: Yeah, it's a strange feeling, definitely.
5: Standout players, must be a few.
6: Oh, there were many. So we took a squad of 25 over, a big mix of players. So 9 of them were under the age of 21. And I think, 5 of those were debuting in the MHL, Malaysian Hockey League. So some of them played for the Stingers here against Indonesia, but MHL is a different league. Some of those come off the back of under-21s. That was basically we flew from Canberra to KL, so that was huge for them. And then we had a lot of local talent, so that middle age bracket. So Josie Hullick, Samantha Penquey, Elle Richardson, Ash D'Souza, who were excellent for us. And then we had 4 Black Sticks, which came over. They were sensational. And then,
5: Black Sticks are the New Zealand?
6: Yeah, the New Zealand women, yeah. So we had 4 of those, which some of them had been playing in Hockey 1 here, which is the National League in Australia. And then, of course, we had our Jordan Bliss, the goalkeeper for Brisbane Blaze, who's been playing with the Stingers the last couple of years. So she basically is part of the woodwork now. And let's not ever forget the one and only Brooke Paris, who, you know, one of our greatest, came, and her leadership alone, let alone what she does on the field, was outstanding. And then the last one, probably Penny Squibb, who came on board, firstly wanted to, you know, get involved as an assistant coach, but she's actually ex-Hockey Roo as well, played with Brooke in Paris. And when those two talk, it was so good to have them amongst the group and the younger ones. When they talk, you should see those kids' eyes. They just light up and what they're learning and the experience. So, yeah, it was just one of the greatest experiences being over there. And for them, I look at the photos and I go, oh, these guys are going to have memories. They're, you know, some moments that will stay with them, forever.
5: If you just joined us, we're speaking to Michelle Caden, the NT Women's Stingers coach, very successful Malaysian Hockey League campaign, just running through all the standout players, the tournament, 6 matches –

0: made the semis, made the final, went down, but we're so proud. And Brooke Paris just putting a hand up for her NT as soon as she's retired out of playing for Australia.
1: Yep, that's it. So she hadn't played a lot of hockey over the last 12 months, but, you know, she's kept reasonably fit and she didn't disappoint. My God, you don't ever lose that, you know, what goes on in your brain. She's the best.
0: And the lessons, as you're saying, just under 21 players having the caliber around them, Brooke and Penny Squibb, just naming those two. Would I be right? I'm just going to put it out there, Michelle. Jordan, you know, the keeper, if we do make the NHL, the National Hockey League, would she be signed up for us?
1: You're going to get me in a lot of trouble when you start talking like that.
0: Oh, well, forget that question. Hang on. Get the mute button.
1: No.
0: Professional athletes, but yes. She is a territory, and I'm going to say, you know, anybody puts their hand up, to play for us, and, you know, while looking after local talent as well, is just brilliant. But how good Sam Panguay, how long she been playing for and performing at the top level for the Northern Territory?
1: Well, I coached her when she was under 15 in the NT teams, right? So it was sort of a full circle moment.
0: and you would have been teammates as well at some stage.
1: At some stage we probably were. Yeah. She was a little bit younger than me. But she's just a warrior. My God. You watch her on the field, she doesn't take no for an answer. And leadership as well. But, she stood up in the finals. Don't worry about that. She didn't disappoint. The other teams knew about it, put it that way.
0: And we were talking to Jason Butcher last weekend, and he was saying the men were having a bit of a tough time with most cards ever and things like in the schedule, but had a couple of wins. But, the scheduling really impacts, and we're just thankful you got to get over there with, you know, first the airlines, you know, ceasing to exist, and then the extra costs, and then, a few other things. But well done. You got back. Manage all your injuries. That's mainly the big thing there, and keep your momentum. And I just want to say we're so proud, Michelle, of you and all the women, everybody involved in the Stingers, and especially the women's side. They deserve everything they get, and you deserve everything you get. And appreciate you always being available to come on the show for me, Charlie King, just to talk about hockey and how good we're going.
1: Thank you. I really appreciate that.
0: No problem. You enjoy the rest of your weekend.
1: All right. Thanks a lot. Talk soon.
0: Thank you.
1: Bye. See ya.
0: That was Michelle Caden, the NT Women's Stingers coach.

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1: Well, we've been looking back on Cronulla Sutherland's one and so far only premiership win 10 years ago, breaking the drought to win the 2016 premiership with that thrilling 14-12 win over Melbourne in the grand final. And over the last few weeks, I've spoken with Chris Hyington, Jared Beale, and last Sunday was James Maloney. Today on the line is, he must have been one of the most exciting players ever to watch in rugby league. He came up as a 5'8 or half. He starred for the Sharks at fullback. And this bloke, who was born in Darwin, burst onto the scene playing under-20s for Canterbury. Do you remember this? I think he was 18 when he signed with the Bulldogs. And in 26 games at that level, he scored 38 tries. He kicked 93 goals and scored 340 points in 26 games. Canterbury coach Steve Folks finally picked him to make his first grade debut in 2008. But not until round 20, that may have been the week Sonny Bill Williams walked out on the club in the middle of the night. He played six times for the Indigenous All-Stars, and he was one of the, he was the first try scorer in the 2016 grand final. Yes, from a brilliant scrum play. His name is Ben Barber, and he's on the line. Appreciate your time, Ben. How are you going?
2: Yeah, not too bad, mate. Thanks for getting me on.
1: No, a pleasure. You're up in Mackay. Is it right you only stopped playing last year?
2: Yeah, I'm retired now. I'm actually down at my local club, South Mackay, actually doing a little bit of a clean-up at the moment, trying to clean the dressing sets out and getting ready for the year.
1: Because you're coaching, right?
2: Yeah, I took over the coaching role now, so there's a little bit more that comes with it. And, looking after the place and not just putting the boots on. So something different.
1: So it's a bit different at NRL level too, where you've got to clean out the sheds. Is that a responsibility you're looking forward to for the year?
2: Oh, mate, I'm more so worried about the committee meetings I've got to turn up. I thought coaching was just turning up on a Sunday and telling some blokes what to do.
1: Yeah, it's going to be different.
2: It's been great. So, yeah, I've been something new and fresh for me, so I'm enjoying it.
1: What drew you to Sydney back as a teenager that led you to signing with Canterbury?
2: Oh, I think just opportunity. I almost sort of gave up hope there for a little bit. A lot of my good friends were sort of connected to clubs at 15, 16, and when I got the chance, I actually seen him the other day, Benny Anderson, in Mackay again, and he obviously relation to Chris and got in a bit of contact. I was playing pretty good up here, and I got an opportunity. Now I try to make the most of it, and obviously worked out in my favour a little bit.
1: As I mentioned in the intro, I do remember fondly the excitement of you playing under 20s for Canterbury, and you're scoring all those tries much better, almost two tries a game. It seemed like it was too easy for you. So you seemed to adapt to Sydney like pretty well.
2: Yeah, I think obviously I'm playing the local A grade comp up here as a 17-year-old. Obviously put me in a good space and probably put me a few levels ahead of some of the as I said, the 18-year-olds that probably just plan their own age down there. So probably that was the main reason why maybe it looked a little bit too easy.
1: Did I remember that correctly, Benny, that you were called into the Bulldogs team for your first grade debut the same week as Sonny Bill left?
2: Yeah, and that's a funny story that I always tell everyone. I was actually shopping and I seen him at training, and then it came over the radio while I was in Balmore somewhere and in the Woolworths there, and that Sonny Bill had left the country, and I thought it was a bit of a hoax. And by the time I got home, it was national news. So yeah, that was the week.
1: Wow, I remember being on air in Canberra at Canberra Stadium when all of that unfolded. And I think Todd Greenberg was your CEO at Canterbury at the time. We had him on, and it was no one could believe what was going on. So that was against the Dragons, right, your first game?
2: Yeah, I debuted against the Dragons. I think we got a hide in that night, like 30-something to nil. So not one I want to remember, but obviously was a great one for me to get the chance to debut finally.
1: Your first full year in the NRL was 2010, but I want to get to 2012. You were playing actually in Mackay, right, against Melbourne. I'm sure that was the debut game of Dale Finucan and Josh Jackson when they were both at Canterbury. But you set up the try of the year that was finished off by Josh Morris. Tell us about that one.
2: Oh, yeah. Obviously, it was obviously a great day for myself and opportunity for me to come back and play in front of my family and friends. But That's probably the day I believed in football gods. A lot of stuff went my way that day, and I was just lucky enough that I got to do it in front of again my family, friends, my grandparents, and everyone above, sort of thing. Someone was on my side that day. I definitely know that.
1: Now, you're being very humble, Ben. So I'm going to mention some things that happened in that play, and you tell me if I'm wrong. It was a 109 metre try that you ran 70 metres.
2: Yeah. 60, 70 metres, yeah.
1: You broke six tackles?
2: Yeah, copped one across the chin, I think, from, I can't remember who it was, but yeah, copped one.
1: Then you put in a centering kick for Josh Morris to score.
2: Yeah, and then, the teammates I had at the time, especially J-Moz, I think we put a few on for each other all year, so, he's probably one of the best finishers in the game at that time, and yeah, it was easy to just put the ball out there somewhere and I knew he was going to get it.
1: Special guest this afternoon is Ben Barber. We're going to get onto the Cronulla 2016 Premiership win in a moment. You played for the Broncos in Brisbane in 2014 and played all 25 games, but that was it. How did you end up a Cronulla Shark in 2015?
2: Yeah, obviously when Griffin got the sack and Wayne was on his way up there, he was sort of open and honest about my situation at the club and gave me the opportunity to obviously try and find somewhere else because he didn't see me in my plans, which is, it was, again, no hate on him. At least he was open and honest. And in the space of half an hour and then a couple of days, there was a phone call from my manager to meet up with Flenno, and, the rest is history. I'd signed to go back and... obviously, Flenno had a good spiel and speech with who the guys were there, obviously telling me that Mickey Ennis had already signed. So it was a no-brainer for myself.
1: Yeah, I know, talking to Hino a few weeks ago, Chris Hyington, he was a signing at Cronulla. There must have been a tremendous buzz that something special was building there.
2: Yeah, definitely. I think it was just about getting the right mix and then getting it all together. Obviously, the first year I was there didn't actually go to plan as well. I was sort of trying to play in the halves and, again, trying to find my way again. And, it's funny how the world works, that things seem to fall in place. And I think that year was just a great mix of a lot of experience and a lot of youth, and it seemed to work together. And as a crew, we got on like a house on fire. I'm pretty sure Lou will tell you. Yeah, whether you're the Gal or you were Val Holmes at 18, like we were all best mates, and that goes a long way to get us home that year.
1: Benny, every time I'm in a chat about Cronulla 2016, the phrase you just used always comes up. It really was a great blend of youth and experience, wasn't it?
2: Yeah, definitely. And as I said, you can somehow find things to make excuses about, but I don't know what it was. Like I think you said, I think we all believed and could see what could possibly

0: happen. And I was sort of in the middle sort of thing. Obviously having a couple of seasons on my belt, but the younger guys that are coming through at the time, like Val and Birdie and Fecky and Latelli and all these guys, it was just a great mixture, and it just seemed to work out really, really well.
1: You played plenty of footy in the halves and had great success there. I loved you as a fullback, and that's where we saw you in the 2016 grand final. You had a great year there for the Sharkies. It seemed to be able to bring out the best of you, and you know, even talking to Louis over the years, the ability that you had to chime in at the right time really helped Cronulla in 2016. Did you enjoy that role?
0: Oh, yeah, definitely. And, again, it took me, almost a year to, again, find my feet. And as I said, it's a funny game, rugby league. You can be on 1 minute, and it takes the littlest things to sort of get your confidence back, and the ball keeps rolling. So, I give a lot of credit to the guys around me. I was very lucky to play with a lot of great teammates and everything. But, obviously Cronulla was a little bit special. We had a great bunch of leaders there that just made life so much easier for me and put trust in me and made my job so much easier.
1: Well, you had that incredible run too. What was it, 15 games unbeaten hit the hurdle a little bit before the finals, but that's very rare.
0: Yeah, as I said, you don't do that very often. Oh. After our first sort of couple of losses, we went on a bit of a run there, and somehow we still finished something third that year. And we got home in the end, so that's all the only thing that counts.
1: Yeah, well, I was speaking to previous guests about that incredible finals win over Canberra in Canberra. Then you knocked over the Cowboys. You're into the GF. Now, a quarter of an hour into the game, the Sharks have a scrum feed close to the Melbourne goal line. What happened next?
0: Oh, at the trick play.
1: Yes.
0: Love
1: this.
0: I've seen a couple of podcasts and all that sort of stuff. I like to watch and tell stories to my friends and everyone up here that I think it only worked because the only one that knew what was going on was actually me and Gal. So if you really ever take the time to break it all down, you can see no one actually knew apart from me and Gal that was going to happen. And I think that's what gave it away and why it actually worked, because I think some of these other guys didn't even know that it was going on. It's crazy. I've seen Jimmy Maloney and Wado sort of rubbish it down. They rubbished it all week, and for it to come off in a grand final, it was pretty fun. Pretty exciting. So.
1: I'm sure Louis told me that any time that was practiced at training, it never worked. Yet there on grand final, you and Gal only.
0: Yeah, we did it during the year, and I think I got towed up a couple of times. So, as I said, whoever thought about it might have been funny to actually do it in the grand final. Maybe it's a genius work from himself.
1: So what was the signal you had with Gal that we're going to do it and we're going to do it now?
0: Oh, I think it was just his big head just giving me the nod. No.
1: Hard to miss?
0: No, he gave me the nod. And obviously, I was back in back row and Louis had to go to the front row. So that, I think if you were smart enough, you should have knew that that's not where I normally pack in. So, I'm just lucky enough that no one held on to anyone. And, I was able to open up the account for us.
1: What a great story. Tell us your memories, Benny, of that last play where it looked for the world like Melbourne was going to score but didn't.
0: I've got some funny stories. I still remember when we kicked it out and at the scrum, I told Val and Birdie, just two young guys that are the most eagerest and will do anything for the club, not to overchase and follow. And if you ever watch the videotape, they stay back, they don't keep pushing up, and then when the ball comes to the right, they're actually nearly behind me, them two, just not understanding, not realising that they didn't have to do that. But I think that sort of like solidified our side that we would do anything for each other. And if you watch it and how we scrambled and chased and when Melbourne went one way and then went back the other way, we all found our line. At that moment, you sort of knew you were home because we were doing anything and everything to not let the one slip.
1: Remember calling that try, Benny? I've got many memories of that one, not try, sorry, but the way you guys thwarted Melbourne at the end there. And there was such a sense of history being on the table with this one play because at some point in it, you thought Melbourne has to score. But you guys remained patient, you remained in position, and you somehow managed to keep them out. But there was so much at stake in that play.
0: Yeah, definitely, definitely. And just so obviously when Andrew did what he did, just to get ourselves back in front, because in big games like that, Melbourne rarely ever let one slip up. And just put ourselves back in a position when I think a lot of people thought we were gone for money. Again, goes back to the drive and the will we wanted as a club and as a team to win the comp.
1: All right, one more question. I'll let you get back to making the South Sharks team and clubhouse clean and tidy. The big question, I've been asking all of your former teammates this, who was the bigger pest or prankster, James Maloney or my man Louis?
0: It's funny because Jimmy would just be annoying, but Louis was the trickster. So I know if he will listen or not, but he was the trickster. He had all these phone apps and all that sort of stuff that he could message you and make you turn up to meetings where when you're not supposed to turn up and all that sort of stuff. So Louis was the trickster. So you could say Louis because and sometimes you didn't know whether to take him serious. He's a big, strong, robust man. So and he always could keep a straight face. He loved playing poker. So you didn't know whether he was telling the truth or not.
1: Yeah, well, Benny, I can promise you this: having worked with him since 2019, nothing has changed.
0: No, I bet it hasn't. So. I'm looking forward to obviously our anniversary. I think it's at the end of the year, so hopefully get the chance to catch up with him again.
1: All right, Ben Barber, so good to have you online reflecting on 10 years since the Sharks' one and only premiership win. Appreciate it very much, and good luck at coaching in the Mackay comp this year.
0: Looking forward to it. Should be fun.
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0: ABC News with Noni Edwards. A Qatar Airways flight believed to be carrying women and children linked to the Islamic State group has landed in Sydney. Digby Worthmuller is at the airport.
1: The ABC understands 11 women and children were on board the flight, which landed at 5:30 this evening. New South Wales police say they do not expect any arrests by the Australian Federal Police in Sydney tonight, although that could change. Authorities also say those returning will be offered government health support on arrival. One mother and child did not board the flight because the woman is subject to a temporary exclusion order preventing her return to Australia. The latest arrivals come after another group returned earlier this month, resulting in 3 arrests.
0: It's understood 2 IS-linked women and 7 of their children also touched down at Melbourne Airport earlier this afternoon. The Foreign Minister has told a meeting of Quad leaders in India that a free and open Indo-Pacific is vital for maritime security. Penny Wong is meeting with the country's top diplomats at the US and Iran, continue to work out a deal to reopen the Strait of Hormuz. The Quad has become a key platform for cooperation on maritime security, supply chains and regional strategy as China expands its military and economic influence in the Indo-Pacific. Senator Wong says 60% of the world's maritime trade flows through the Indo-Pacific.
2: We all want the Quad to be as strong and as effective as we can make it be, focused on delivering, and we are determined to continue its momentum.
0: It's yet to be determined what impact the US military's latest attacks on Iran will have on ongoing peace talks. More from Sarah Amir.
3: Washington and Tehran had been discussing a potential plan to end the US-Israeli war on the country. Some progress had been made, with the US suggesting an agreement could be on the horizon. That was until the US Central Command launched renewed strikes on Iranian missile launch sites and boats that it says were attempting to place mines. A military advisor to Iran's supreme leader previously warned that any fresh attack would force Tehran to reduce its restraint. US Secretary of State Marco Rubio says reaching a peace deal could take a few more days.
0: Iran's Revolutionary Guard Corps says it has the right to respond to any US breaches of the ceasefire. It's confirmed it identified what it's described as hostile aircrafts entering its airspace and shot down one drone. The US Central Command launched the attack, claiming the strikes were in self-defense. At least 3 people have died after their minivan crashed into an elephant near a national park in Uganda. The Ugandan police force says 7 people from the country's revenue authority were in the vehicle. The group was travelling from Arua in northwestern Uganda to the capital Kampala when the collision took place. Back home, the Northern Territory Police Association has extended its condolences to the family of Kumanjai White after a decision was made not to lay charges against the 2 police officers involved in his death. Roxanne Fitzgerald reports.
4: The NTPA acknowledged the death of Kumanjai White, who died after being restrained by 2 police officers in a supermarket in Alice Springs last year, has been a difficult time for his family. The association also said it recognised the significant stress the incident and subsequent coronial investigation would have on the police officers involved. Earlier today, Chief Minister Leah Finocchiaro said there had been a rigorous process undertaken and been brought to a close.
5: I appreciate that is difficult for some and will be great news to others.
0: Police investigating the movements of Desi Freeman during his 216 days on the run are interviewing 2 men arrested in Victoria's northeast this morning. Erin Somerville reports.
6: A 48-year-old and a 35-year-old were arrested this morning at 2 separate locations. Desi Freeman fled into bushland after he fatally shot 2 police officers at Porpunka in August last year. Freeman was shot dead by police over 7 months later at a Thullagalong property more than 100 kilometres away from Porpunka. A man and woman who were not family members were arrested over his movements last month, but were released without charge. The 2 men arrested today are not family members. They are being interviewed by police.
0: Sport now, and French tennis player Gael Monfils has played his last match at Roland Garros, going down to countryman Hugo Gaston in the opening round. Playing in his 19th French Open, the 39-year-old fought back from 2 sets down but eventually lost in 5 sets. The fans rose to their feet to honour Monfils after the match. Elsewhere, 5th seed Ben Shelton beat Daniel Merida Aguilar in straight sets. ABC News.
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13: Hello and welcome to Stumped, your intercontinental hit of news, features and debate from the quirky world of cricket. I'm Alison Mitchell in London, where it has been confirmed that the Afghanistan women's cricketers will be touring England this summer. It's something that I've mentioned on my socials already, but the ECB have now confirmed it, that the tour will begin on the 22nd of June. They're referred to in the media release as the Afghanistan Refugee Women's Team, and that tallies with when we saw the team touring India last year, where they had Afghan Refugee Women's 11 on their shirts, or rather Afghanistan Refugee Women's 11 on their shirts. So they'll play some T20 matches while they're over here, and they will get to attend the ICC Women's T20 World Cup final. Of course, questions still remain as to how they will be funded after this tour, but that's wonderful. That is confirmed that they are visiting these shores this summer.
14: Yes, Ali, it's Jim Maxwell here. I'm up at the Central Coast, about an hour and a half from Sydney. But as far as cricket's concerned, brouhaha, BBL, that goes on and on and on. And Pat Cummins has given us some reason to be optimistic about him, because he's saying he wants to play all tests for Australia. No talk of going off to some other T20 tournament instead of test cricket. So potentially that's very good news now that he's over his back issues.
15: Well, he's certainly showing a little bit of favour to the IPL and playing really well too, Pat Cummins. Hello, this is Charu Sharma for Akashvani, back after a quick trip to the coffee estate, just in time for Stumped, yet another week. And of course, in the meantime, the Indian board has declared a few teams, and it's followed by the usual chatter about who should have been in or not in terms of selection.
13: Good to see you both. Coming up on Stumped this week, the Netherlands captain Babette De Leyde reflects on just how far the side have come ahead of their first Women's T20 World Cup. But first, has Virat Kohli earned the right to decide when he calls time on his international career? He's done a big sit-down interview for the RCB podcast, his IPL team, where he's suggested that he won't play in the 2027 Cricket World Cup if he needs to prove his worth to the team. Kohli's 37 and has already retired from India's Test and T20 sides, but he is still involved in their 50-over team and played a key role in last year's Champions Trophy success. He said, if I can add value to the environment that I'm a part of and the environment feels like I can add value, I'll be seen. He went on to say, if I'm made to feel like I need to prove my worth and my value, I'm not in that space. Well, earlier this week, he was announced in the India ODI squad for the three-match home series they've got against Afghanistan. So there is certainly still room for him. Charu, how have his comments been received in India?
15: Mixed reaction. I think he still has, as you can imagine, an enormous number of fans who are delighted that he's continuing to play for the moment in the IPL and later perhaps in one-day internationals as well, because as I said, he's retired from the other two forms. But there are plenty of voices suggesting quietly, because you don't, you know, openly criticize icons in India or you get slammed in the social media or whatever else, that how long do hungry youngsters have to wait, and how many generations of players, once somebody plays long, as he played long enough, nearly 20 years, then how long does a generation of players have to wait? Because they, you know, just that slot, say number four, is not going to be available for so many who are fighting for it. So there is there are voices suggesting that, you know, I mean, why don't we let others move in? And yet, the truth is that, you know, his fitness levels, his energy levels for the moment so visible in the IPL are also swaying opinion, saying, well, he seems to be right on top of the game, even though it's a T20 game. By the way, he's better suited for ODIs in terms of that strike rate matter of his. So, yeah, people are confused about should he continue, should he not? He seems to be good enough, but there's so many others.
13: Well, that's it. But, you know, you mentioned his fitness, and he is a hard worker. You know, make no mistake, he is 100% dedicated. But do you think it's just a matter of course that, you know, every player needs to prove their worth, no matter, you know, how great their status might be?
15: Under normal circumstances, yes. But in a country where it's religion and suddenly you are god of the game, how do you argue? Because many others before Kohli have faced the same problem where, I mean, to, I suppose, quote very famously Sachin Tendulkar, and nobody could, you know, suggest that, I think Sachin should go. And those who did were, they were they weren't seen on earth for a while. But yeah, I do think sometimes, even though Kohli is a much better communicator, if I can say so without any disrespect to Sachin, sometimes the words chosen seem a little more churlish than they need to be. Because, you know, what needs to, this is my opinion, I beg your pardon, but what needs to come out through these players is, you know, if the selectors are happy to have me, I'm happy to play for the next year or two or whatever, because we pay no attention to the selectors whose job it is to select a team. We just behave, you know, Indian cricketers sometimes, those who are right on top of the game, that I will do what I want to do when I want to do, and nobody can interfere with my thoughts and my journey and my progress. So this whole business of, you know, I must not be asked to be proven again, well, you need to have the figures backing up. And if you have a huge trough, as he did for 3 years, then it gets difficult to be selected. So you have to be constantly proving yourself as a sportsman. Mm. And that somehow, I think, escapes what was said by Kohli.
13: Yeah, I mean, listening to his comments and watching the interview, you know, a bit from afar, it felt almost as if it was leaning towards a bit of a discord with the Indian management, like, you know, a bit of a warning shot across the bows as to the way that, you know, he's treated within that environment, that he doesn't want to be made to feel that he's got to prove himself. But, you know, you mentioned talent as well. There's a lot of young talent banging down the door. If you're a selector, does he get in that Indian batting lineup for the ODIs?
15: Or you want me slaughtered? Luckily, I'm not.
13: Nothing like putting you on the spot.
15: Yeah, thanks a lot. But, well, he ticks many boxes. To begin with, experience. And experience is such a big key when you're playing overseas in away conditions. So, he ticks that box better than just about anybody else. He ticks energy because he brings that to the team whenever and wherever he goes. Also, of course, he may not be the captain anymore, but the leadership angle and all leaders of the game will depend upon him for his advice constantly. So he brings many things. You can't argue with his batting skills either, because he's sort of batting really well. When it comes to one-day internationals, he is almost the perfect player because he keeps picking off these ones and twos because he was running between the wickets. He's a real menace at the crease for, you know, any opposition. The only thing you have to weigh against all of this is

0: When do you blood youngsters? I mean, you know, if somebody carries on and on, it's a World Cup. It's a World Cup. And if he's in good shape, Alisson, he will be selected. If he's, you know, God forbid, if he's not injured, he'll be there.
1: And you'd hope you're not actually blooding youngsters in a World Cup, wouldn't you? You'd want to bring them in with a bit of a lead-up time also. I mean, Jim, there are a number of examples, aren't there, where players in different countries, you know, around the world, they have hung on and almost decided when they want to retire, even when the outside noise starts to rise.
2: No doubt about that, particularly the modern game in Australia. Once it became fully professional, I suppose players tended to hang on a little bit longer because they felt they could still contribute, even though, you know, the signs of some lack of the ability to play the game as they used to were apparent, and it needed maybe a nudge from the selectors or an injury to bring about the end of a player's career. There haven't been too many summary dismissals of players. Probably the most famous one in the last 20 or 30 years was Adam Gilchrist coming in for Ian Healy. Now, Ian Healy had came back from the West Indies, and the selectors decided that Gilchrist's talent could not be wasted anymore in just white ball cricket. And so he came in for that first test against Pakistan many years ago, and Healy was dropped. And that surprised a lot of people, maybe even Healy. But it was probably a fair call at the time, particularly from what we've seen since. Steve Waugh got the chance to play out his career in front of all the fans. He basically orchestrated that for the summer, which was clever of him. But most of the time, you're not going to get away with it if your game's appearing to be on the fade and your team is losing. That's when you're in a bit of strife. So we're getting to a point in Australia with this very good side that we've had for some time is going to go a bit soft around the edges at some point. So decisions will have to be made. But I suppose they're always easy to make if you have a replacement or three that's ready to go. If not, then players might linger. And, you know, you think of Smith and Labuschagne, how much longer are they going to play for Australia? So I'm sorry to take it just to the Australian context, but I hope Virat recognises that the time to go is when he's no longer got the hunger. As long as he's got the hunger, the rest of it looks pretty good. And I remember Clive Lloyd playing into his 40s, and even when he retired, he still looked a damn good player. So they're very hard things to judge, and you need strong selectors sometimes to make that decision for players.
1: Well, if I can give you the example of Jimmy Anderson, who did not want to retire, was not ready to retire, and he did get given the tap on the shoulder. Well, it was a sit down in a hotel in a meeting with Rob Key, Brendan McCullum, and Ben Stokes, you know, and that was his career was brought to an end when he wasn't ready for it. And yet there he is now playing county championship cricket and ripping it up and taking wickets at will at age 43. And you could still easily see that he could still lead the England Test bowling attack. His fitness is without question. And evidently his hunger and love for the game is without question. But there was an example of selectors who decided that, you know, you've been in the team for so long. We need to start bringing others through. I mean, Jim, could you see Kohli playing on so long that he, you know, would be dropped eventually, that a tap on the shoulder would be needed? Or do you think he would have that sense of, you know, players say one day when you wake up, you just know?
2: Well, that's the experience of a lot of people you speak to have been good cricketers and retired. They choose the moment that they go. But sometimes maybe they need a little bit of coercion to get to that point. I mean, Alan Border, but we had no idea when he was going to retire. And eventually, after coming back from South Africa 20-odd years ago, he was playing golf and made a decision on the golf course, this is the time to go. Entirely unexpected. So you don't always know, but you like to think the players would know before it got to a point of embarrassment.
1: Yeah. Cherry, just remind us what happened around Tendulkar, Dravid. If you think of MS Dhoni as well, you know, legends of the game who, you know, ended their careers.
0: Well, I mean, most

0: famously, of course, Sachin Tendulkar, who was searching, and all his fans along with him were searching for that 100th.
1: Well,
0: and
1: wait, that
0: gosh,
1: was...
0: did it take long. Gosh. Mm. So, yeah, in his case, everybody around him just refused to let him retire. And he, too, by then, had developed a bit of a, should we say, a thick skin, a wall, saying, well, all right, I will go when I want to go. And I was quoting that a little earlier, Alison, in the program, saying that you should really be saying, I will go when the selectors no longer need me. But, you know, I will go when I want to go. Sounds like I don't really care about the selectors. So maybe the terminology wasn't quite right. And he did stay on a lot longer than he perhaps should have, because three or four generations of cricketers who could have slotted in where he was were just left by the wayside and never played for the country because he was there for so long. But I think in Dravid's case, he probably realized that the game was getting more and more towards the T20 game, which he wasn't really suited for. So he left in a very organized fashion, I think, without anybody climbing onto his back. And Dhoni, of course, is the ultimate maverick who left a test cricket in the middle of a series in Australia saying, enough, I'm going home. And all the rest of
1: drama,
0: the performance of the
1: dramatic
0: game as well. I think he realized he took these decisions very quickly. And he didn't really care about the fact that his fans would say, why? He just said, that's it. I don't want to play anymore. And I think that was probably the best attitude, where you just walk away and don't let anybody else influence you. By the way, Jim, I have to very quickly mention that we always held Australia up as the epitome of being ruthless when it comes to selection. And we were often wondered why it's not followed in other countries, particularly in India, where in Australia, people seem to decide, thank you. You mentioned the Healy and Gilchrist episode, but so many others as well. They said, thank you, no more. Okay, next.
2: Bill Laurie,
0: perhaps how it should be in sport. There you go.
2: Case in point there. There have been some brutal moments, but less so in recent times. I think the selectors have tended to allow things to happen and hope that the players recognise that this is a good time to go.
1: But if you're in the Kohli positive camp and you're thinking about the 2027 World Cup, you know, to what extent would other players benefit from being in a World Cup team built around Kohli and his experience at major events like that?
0: Well, if you're asking me, people would be happy to have him. But if you take him into the team, you have to play him. I mean, he can't be, you know, one of the extras or whatever. Yeah. So there will be a section of hungry young players saying, well, there goes another World Cup. I mean, here I am, prime of my life and playing well, but I can't get a look in because Kohli must get a look in. And if you play him and, God forbid, he gets a 0, 10, 4, 3, 2, when do you drop him? So because if you drop him, he's just going to walk away. So it's a very tricky decision. And I have to say this. I really do think there are so many talented youngsters. Alison, all of us make this classic, well, I'm saying error, but comment anyway, that, what happens next when so-and-so goes? Well, guess what? There are, you know, now in a game which is robust in some countries, there are half a dozen or a dozen people ready for that slot. And they will hopefully come good sooner than later.
1: Well, then let me ask you about where you think, speaking of youngsters, where do you think Vaibhav Suryavanshi will be in relation to that 50-over team come 2027? He's the 15-year-old wonder kid, and he continues to do crazy things in the IPL. What, just the other day against LSG, another 93 off 38 balls, you know, casually.
0: it's ridiculous how he continues to keep getting those runs. But can you imagine, in the power play, of course, is where most of these players are very destructive because only two outfielders. Now, in one-day cricket, you have 15 such overs where there are only two fielders outside. So he could be feasting for so long that he'd get 150 or whatever in no time. But that's only theoretical, of course. I do think he has not quite been proved yet on surfaces away from India. And if the World Cup is, say, in other territories such as Australia, England, South Africa particularly, where the pitches tend to be spicier, then he is certainly a very unknown commodity. And he may go through a bit of a trough there, a bit of a problem to begin with. But I do think he has such extraordinary talent and that hand-eye coordination, that fearlessness, that he might actually surprise all of us by perhaps a few edges, all right, but still slamming bowlers all over the park. Because it's the bowlers, Alison, who tend to suddenly, you know, get into a funk, saying, well, where do I bowl to him? I thought I bowled a really good ball. It's gone into the crowd. So he has now been blooded into the under-19 team. The Indian selection has gone to that point already quickly, but not yet. into the main Indian team, where I think they're still kind of just a little shaky. Perhaps a good reason, because they don't want to ruin his confidence should he, God forbid, go through a couple of, you know, or a lean patch or a couple of bad matches. So they're holding on to him, but I can't tell you the collective opinion here in India, or the push in India by even cricket pundits saying, bring him in now and never, because he is that exciting. So I for the moment, I think the Indian selectors have done well by keeping him away and blooding him in the under-19 team, although that's playing in a neighbourhood area. But we need to send him in a not-such-a-high-profile series in either Australia, South Africa or England, see how that goes, and then say, all right, you're ready.
1: And that's going to be a fascinating journey to watch. And if you had Suryavanshi and Kohli in the same squad, same team together with a 20-year-plus age gap, that would be quite something to behold. I'm Alison Mitchell, and you're listening to Stumped on the BBC World Service. If you've missed anything from Stumped, you can download and subscribe to the podcast via your usual podcast provider, and head to the BBC World Service YouTube channel, where you can watch segments of the show as well. On last week's programme, we talked about whether the Big Bash League should follow the 100 and allow private investment. Charu felt that Indian investors might not jump at the chance of buying a stake in a franchise in Australia.
0: There are two things that are, to my mind, necessary for Indians to, or Indian IPL owners, to go to Australia. One, the price point has to be, you know, reasonable. And if the price point is not quite right, then I think it'll be difficult for Indian investors. The second thing, of course, is maybe the Indian IPL owners could consider going to Australia and part owning the BBL teams once it opens up, should it open up, to perhaps have a bigger lien on Australian cricketers, where they can say, all right, well, you're with us in Australia, and we'd like to take you across to South Africa, where we own a team in the West Indies and in the IPL as well, and have this kind of long-term comprehensive contract with some of the leading cricketers. It's a slightly more complicated decision going to Australia for Indian IPL owners.
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1: Next on Stumped, the Netherlands will play in their first ever Women's T20 World Cup when the tournament gets underway in England next month. They're in a group with Australia, India, South Africa, Pakistan and fellow qualifiers Bangladesh. I've been speaking to Netherlands captain Babette De Leder, and it's fair to say the side have come a long way since she made her international debut as a 14-year-old. And she began by telling me just how excited she is for the tournament.
4: Yeah, it still feels a little bit unreal, to be honest, because especially we don't know what to expect, like such a huge event for us. We've never been to a World Cup before, so it's super exciting. We're going to have hopefully a lot of people in orange at the World Cup, because it's close to home for us. So yeah, we're looking forward to an opportunity, and we're training very hard here in the Netherlands, where it's also summer now.
1: Thankfully so. Now, how has the journey been to get to this point where you're featuring in a T20 World Cup?
4: Quite long, to be honest. For me, I made my debut when I was 14 years old, so that was 12 years ago. And it took, I did count it, I think 13 games to win my first game with the Netherlands.
1: Right. Was this after the team gained official T20i status? Did you actually play for them before 2018?
4: Yeah. Yes. So we played in global qualifiers, but they were not official T20is. So it was tough. And back then we had to pay for our own trips. We could only train maybe once a week because we didn't have a full-time coach. So we've come a long, long way since then. We're training every day now. We're still not fully professional, unfortunately, but at least our coach is full-time. We won our European qualifier last year. We went to the global qualifier and we won that as well, or we qualified. And now we're here at the World Cup.
1: You mentioned that the contracts, and that's always a really important stepping stone, isn't it, for all the associate nations. And we've seen that the developments within the full member nations as well. So what's your circumstances? How are you supported to play your cricket? And are you also balancing a job alongside your cricket?
4: I'm very fortunate to play full-time cricket in South Africa. So I'm on a full-time contract there. And I'm lucky because the seasons, when it's winter in the Netherlands, it's summer in South Africa. So I'm always available for the Netherlands in summer, and I'm available for the South African team in South Africa. So that's ideal. I can play cricket.

0: all year round and full time. But I did have to study before this, so it was very tough. Like, especially for my teammates as well. Some have full time jobs. One is a doctor. One is studying to be a dentist. Like, it's quite tough. And yeah, that we had to study, or I had to study full time as well.
1: What did you study?
0: I studied econometrics.
1: Wow.
0: Yeah, so not the easiest study. I didn't make my life easy at all. But yeah, it was tough. And especially I had maybe, we had trained from 10 to 11 in the morning, then I had lectures from 1 to 5, and then we had training again and try and explore student life as well a little bit in the evening. So it was, yeah, it was very tough.
1: This is at university in the Netherlands?
0: Yes, in Rotterdam, yeah.
1: And your journey into cricket, I mean, your surname is very familiar to longtime followers of cricket in the Netherlands. Just tell, for those who don't know, explain a little bit more about your family background.
0: So my uncle is Tim De Leyde. He used to play for the Netherlands. He is our assistant coach now, actually, with the women's team. His son, so my cousin, is Bas De Leyde, who plays for the men's team. And yeah, my dad used to play a bit of cricket. My granddad used to play cricket. He actually met my grandma at cricket, on the cricket field.
1: Really?
0: Yeah.
1: What a story.
0: Yeah, it was all meant to be, I think.
1: So did you just grow up with cricket naturally being a sport that you played? Was it on offer, say, at the school you went to?
0: No, we don't have any school sports in the Netherlands.
1: So even now?
0: Yeah, no soccer, hockey. So if you want to play sports, you have to join a separate club. So I was playing hockey and cricket, because hockey and football are the main sports here.
1: Yeah.
0: Cricket is not very well known at all. So I think that's also why it's so important for us to go to a World Cup to actually, yeah, get some exposure. And our main news broadcast is going to broadcast all our games. So that's really, really cool and big for us. But no, when I tell people I play cricket, they think I play croquet, and they ask me, why do you go to the gym so often? And they just don't know cricket at all.
1: You explain you have a bat rather than a mallet.
0: Yeah. And then we actually run.
1: Yes. What do you set out with, insofar as your goal, what do you hope that you will come away from this World Cup having achieved?
0: Our goal is to end up in the top 8, so that we don't have to qualify for the next World Cup.
1: Automatic qualification, yeah.
0: Yeah, so I think we have to win 2 games. Which I think we can do. We can cause some upsets. I mean, I studied data and econometrics, so there's a lot of data on all these teams, like a lot more than we're used to. So I think we can use that to our advantage. Been doing analysis for the last few weeks. So it's quite cool. And yeah, and we are a very unknown team. No one really knows us or played against us before. So I think maybe we can use it as our advantage and cause some upsets.
1: And what about yourself as captain? You came into that role in, 2024. How have you found stepping into that leadership capacity?
0: It was a bit stressful at the start. I had never captained any team. So I was vice captain for a little while. And then I had to take over because our previous captain got injured. And it was a lot, like having to keep doing the angles, the fielders, the bowlers, having to bat as well. But now I really, really enjoy it. I love the extra challenge it brings to the game, the strategic and tactical decisions I have to make. I really enjoy it. All the interviews as well, I think is really cool.
1: Babette, we wish you stacks of luck for the tournament. Congratulations on getting this far for the very first time for the Netherlands. You're trailblazers already, but good luck for what's coming up ahead of you.
0: Thank you so much. Thank you for having me.
1: Well, that was the Netherlands captain, Babette De Leyde. A real pleasure chatting with her. Jim, it is exciting times for Dutch cricket with the women, you know, making their debut. What do you think they should expect once they arrive in England?
2: Hopefully some sunny weather. That's the first thing you want when you go to England. They're playing Bangladesh in their opening game, so they might win that. You know, if they get off on the right foot, whatever. I think it's very exciting when you think back to what the Dutch men's team did some years ago. as you would recall at Lords, famously.
1: Yeah, big upset.
2: Yes, yeah.
1: And I think Stuart Broad might have been over the stumps and missed a run-out chance.
2: he did make a meal of it, didn't he? Yes, well, I don't know how good...

0: culturally across to the clubs.
1: Exactly.
2: Yeah, well, there might be something. There might be something in that, but it's not going to happen in England or Australia tomorrow. There'll be both. But yes, I think they'll distinguish themselves pretty well, and hopefully get through to the next World Cup.
1: Yeah, and in terms of players, you'd recognise the name of Stair Callis, you know, who's got experience around the world, Big Bash and so on. Do you think, Jim, English conditions will help them, you know, coming from the Netherlands, another European country at least, very different from, say, one of the subcontinental teams coming to England? Is that in their favour?
2: Maybe not against Australia, India and South Africa are in their part of the draw, but certainly against teams like Bangladesh, who'll probably be just as edgy about how they're going to perform in England as the Dutch. I don't think it'll make a lot of difference. It's the old confidence thing. I mean, if they have someone opening the innings in their first game who thumps a score, it gets you moving. But you get knocked over for 60, that's not too much fun. But it's just the expectation about having a new team in who's obviously played pretty well to get to this point that gives you hope that you're going to see the development of a competitive team in the near future, which is another feather, as they say, for women's cricket, which continues to stride strongly towards Olympic Games and whatever is beyond that. But, it's a very healthy situation for them and the game.
3: Alison, some concern for the England squad as well, because I believe the captain, Natasha Brunt, is not going to be playing. She's missing the matches against the warm-up games against New Zealand and India. Being such a huge player, match winner, what's the story there?
1: It is a worry, isn't it? So it's a left calf tear, which initially was just seeing her out of the ODIs against New Zealand. And now it's become, as you said, both T20 series, which means that her only competitive cricket leading up to the World Cup, if she becomes fit, would be two official warm-ups against Australia and India. So good warm-ups they are, but just these two games in Cardiff. So that is, you know, it is an absolute huge concern that she could be cold coming into it. I mean, will she recover to play? All the sounds are, you know, they're making positive noises that it's precautionary, but she was left out of the ODIs really as precaution, but then she hasn't, you know, become fit enough to play in the T20s. So it does make you worry that there is more to it than perhaps is being first suggested. Charlie Dean has been a very calm and capable stand-in captain, but that's certainly not England's plan for the World Cup. And they really, England, need Natasha Brunt's all-around contributions as, you know, one of the best batters, bowlers, all-round cricketers in the world. So, yeah, England absolutely want her ready to go come Edgbaston on the 12th of June.
2: Mm.
1: Now, finally, on Stumped, Bangladesh created history this week by recording their first home test series win over Pakistan. The Tigers won the second men's test by 78 runs on day five in Sylhet to complete a 2-0 sweep. It's also the first time they've completed consecutive sweeps over a major test nation after winning 2-0 away in Pakistan in 2024. I mean, Charu, this must be being celebrated wildly in Bangladesh, but some uncomfortable questions have already been asked of the Pakistan captain Shaun Masood, I'm sure.
3: Yes, it has been. Bangladesh are absolutely delighted. But as you know, the relationship between Bangladesh and India is a little tenuous right now, so the Indian media is not picking it up too happily. But great for Bangladesh. Even though Pakistan can be so mercurial, and they almost got there, well, a few runs away in the second test match, but yet another very poor showing by Pakistan. And Bangladesh, without any disrespect, I have to say, are not the strongest opposition in the world. And you'd expect Pakistan to just go in there and boss it over. But it's been a very poor series for them. And in contrast, Bangladesh have done just about everything right. Every department of the game, particularly putting up all those runs, getting the centuries, Mushfiqur Rahim, amongst others, Liton. Everybody's played really well. So they were up for it. And Pakistan are still showing all sorts of cracks in terms of their team selection. And that gives rise to the possibility that the team's not 100% together. So these are controversies that Pakistan cricket does not need. They need a few international wins, and especially against Bangladesh in the past. They will steamroll them. Imagine going down 2-0.
1: Well, does this now mark a major shift in the rivalry between these two nations?
3: It does. There are all sorts of tensions in this part of the world, but that's off the field. But on the field also, it does depend if you can show your supremacy. I think

0: goes a long way in just bolstering up the rest of the nation. So I think all of Pakistan would be a little embarrassed at what's gone down in Bangladesh. And if not now, then when will Pakistan get its act together saying, let's put our best 11 on the field, let's get our best 15 going to every tournament. And they really need to stop chopping and changing players crazily at will, because they need a settled squad. And yes, for Bangladesh, it does give them hopes of perhaps beating other test nations on a regular level. Albeit, of course, this was played at home, so they need to go away and start beating bigger nations.
1: Yeah. In terms of the, I guess, the development and status of test cricket in Bangladesh, I mean, this must do wonders for it. What does it say to you about the way test cricket is held in the country?
0: Well, cricket, of course, in Bangladesh is one of those sports where, and we hope that this, for cricket's sake, happens in so many other nations, but it hasn't quite yet, has it? But in Bangladesh, football was huge till the 70s, even the mid-80s. And for their main sport to then be driven into the background with the advent of cricket, one, of course, there was a lot of good management. I think they looked after that game really well in Bangladesh. And then, despite some early losses because of just the level of respect they gave other teams, oh my gosh, you guys are our heroes. And they perhaps didn't perform quite as well. Now, I think they are extremely confident about their abilities. They've got a good system going. They've got a good domestic league going. So there's everything to suggest their cricket's in very good shape in Bangladesh. They need a few away wins, which was India's problem too for many years. But India's, I think, shown enough in that regard. So it's time for Bangladesh cricket to show that they are bigger than just being big in Bangladesh.
1: Yeah, Jim, how good is it for the test game that Bangladesh as a country is showing, yes, they've got the hunger, and that's possibly always been there, but actually now having some success like this as well?
2: Well, it's fantastic, and we're going to see them playing two tests up north in August here, and they haven't played in Australia for over 20 years, and they got a shellacking in those two test matches up north. So hopefully they can quickly adapt their game to bouncy Australian pitches and compete for more than a couple of days. But I just think it's fantastic that they're going to be playing test cricket, and that you're hearing utterances like those from Pat Cummins about him, and I think a number of other players wanting to play in test matches, even though there's something called the 100 on, I think, in England, it may be attracting a few players. But they know where their priorities are, Ailey. They do.
1: Mm-hmm. And so it goes, going back to Bangladesh, in terms of their players, I mean, well, when you look back to what was happening around the Men's T20 World Cup, when Bangladesh didn't/couldn't travel to India for that, they were replaced by Scotland, yeah. And then there were all those questions about quite how they would recover from that. But it seems they've really used the spotlight to show that they mean business, and that they've actually got quite a, you know, they've got a good mix of players with both experience and youth that have performed in this test match.
2: Yes, well, there's some interesting faces there, apart from ones we've got to know pretty well over the years with the bat. So hopefully they can produce the kind of cricket that's going to be competitive away from home. But, you know, it's a long gestation period for Bangladesh since they were introduced into test cricket, and let's hope that as well as they've done it occasionally in the 50-over game, they can do it in test cricket. And it's great to see them playing because we don't see enough of them.
1: Yeah, you've got Nahid Rana, fast bowler, who had a particularly good PSL as well, translating that into the test game. What of Pakistan, though? I mean, Pakistan cricket does seem to be going through a patch where they just can't find any consistency. Can we keep saying, is that a blip, or is it, you know, a much bigger problem than that?
0: Yeah, I mean, I'm tempted to use the term systemic problem. They've got problems with their system for sure. But, you know, by all accounts, the PSL went down pretty well.
1: Yeah.
0: So we're...
1: Yeah, and we celebrated that on Stump Day, didn't we?
0: Yeah, we did, didn't we? So maybe there's an indication that there is a lot of talent waiting to burst through, but internationally, they're still in disarray. I mean, they were so well known for their fast bowling. That doesn't seem to be getting them any wickets. And that was their biggest weapon. The batting still seems to hold every once in a while, but that's the one that crumbles. You get only one chance as a batsman. And if you're going to give it away, it's over. The spinners are no longer world-class spinners either. So there are problems in every sphere of Pakistan cricket. And I don't know about the selection, though, because maybe the biggest problem is just right there. Are they selecting their best 15 and best 11 on the

0: because if they're not doing that, then it's like, you know, then they don't really, they can't blame anybody else except their own system for not choosing the best men for the job.
1: Well, Pakistan are at best mercurial, at worst terrible, and they've just cut themselves into a spot now. The lack of leadership, organisation, whatever it is. But I reckon one thing's for sure, at some point in the next 12 months, they're going to play a game, whatever version of cricket it is, that surprises everybody, because they're like that. And that's what I'm hoping. Maybe it'll be in England. Because
2: I was about to say, it could be against McCullum and Stokes' England towards the end of the English summer. That is it for Stumped for this week. So big thanks to Jim Maxwell and Charish Sharma, and to all of you for listening. Do it again next week. Until then, bye-bye.
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1: Matt Stanton's hilarious new series, Duck, from the world of Funny Kid.
2: Duck.
1: And Costa is back with Costa's Garden Fruit. 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

0: BBC World Service, and thank you for downloading the podcast of Sporting Witness. Today we have the story of the Hungarian chess prodigy Judit Polgár, who fought her way to the very top of a male-dominated game. In 2015, she spoke to Robert Nicholson.
1: Welcome to round four of the American Chess Challenge, featuring Judit Polgár and Ron Henley.
2: In the 70s and 80s, the world of chess was dominated by the great Russian grandmasters. Spassky, Korchnoi, Karpov and Kasparov, all national heroes, champions in the ultimate mental game. But in 1991, just a few years after Hungary had freed itself from Soviet control and established its own democratic system, a teenage girl from Budapest achieved something extraordinary. At the age of just 15, Judit Polgár became the youngest grandmaster in chess history.
3: It was very special as I broke Fischer's record with that achievement, being the youngest grandmaster at the time. But I knew it already then that I could have probably done it a year earlier or a year and a half, because I was very, very close already to achieve that title. So that was a fantastic event for me.
2: But Judit's achievement split the world of chess. She was too young to compete, she was too impetuous, and she was a woman, they said. The most scathing criticism came from the world number one himself.
4: Ladies and gentlemen, please welcome the former world chess champion, considered by many to be the greatest chess player of all the time, Garry Kasparov.
2: In a 1990 interview, Garry Kasparov launched an extraordinary attack on the 14-year-old Judit.
5: It's inevitable that nature will work against her, and very soon. She has fantastic chess talent, but she is, after all, a woman. It all comes down to the imperfections of the feminine psyche. No woman can sustain a prolonged battle. She will never be a great grandmaster.
2: Judit's parents, Laszlo and Clara, had also been the target of attacks. They'd brought up Judit and her two sisters in what some people saw as an unhealthy hothouse environment. Kept out of school, they played chess for hours every day. The communist authorities thought their individualistic methods were unsocialist. Western commentators saw it as neglectful and cruel. Her parents, Laszlo and Clara, defended their approach.
6: I had to fight because of not understanding for the people. First in the family, not understand why the child is playing chess and not in the sand or with the dolls. And they had very intensive teaching. All the players...
7: Karpov, Kasparov, Spassky.
6: Was starting very early and having a lot of practice.
2: When you were growing up, there was some controversy about how you were being raised and even some opposition from the government. Were you aware of those kind of problems or were you insulated from it?
3: My father was also always discussing this, and we were involved with this, what kind of negative articles were published or what difficulties we had. And I think it strengthened us. Even that we had so many difficulties, it was even more tasty to have the success.
2: Like her parents, Judit ignored her critics and simply carried on playing chess. She was the one to watch at every championship, admired for her bold moves and killer instinct.

0: started to recognize me on the street, and sometimes we wanted to hide, but I learned it, that it's simply part of my life. It's from a very, very young age.
1: She played in championship matches in the United Kingdom, catching the interest of the BBC.
2: A 12-year-old schoolgirl has won a big international chess tournament in London, and Judith Polgár from Hungary has made history. She is the first female to win the World Mixed Challenge against many grandmasters.
3: How long have you been playing?
4: I start at 5.
3: And you practice how many hours a day?
4: 6, 7.
1: At the age of 11, she beat her first grandmaster, the 42-year-old Latvian Lev Gutman.
0: It was a very good game. And, well, my opponent was very upset, and he was hitting his head after the game to the elevator. So I made a very special effect on him.
5: And the players are starting out very basically, developing their pieces quickly. Judith is now attacking the bishop.
1: Then in 1994, the long-anticipated confrontation. She came face-to-face with the man who had been so dismissive of her talents. The Linares International Chess Tournament in Spain. Her first chance to compete directly against the world champion Garry Kasparov.
0: It was a very strange situation that I'm playing the first time in the Linares, which was the number one event of the year in chess. And I'm playing against the world champion. I'm definitely the underdog. The whole world and the public in the playing hall were very excited. Can I give a good challenge to Kasparov? I was playing with the white pieces, and I had a very bad position already, but we were kind of short on time already. And then Kasparov made a mistake, a blunder, and he released his hand from the piece, but only from a fraction of a second. The rule says that if you release your hand, no matter for how long, then you cannot touch the piece again and move it to somewhere else. And then Kasparov moved the piece back to the initial square, and then he was thinking, nobody was saying anything. But actually, by the rule, it was me who had to say something and had to say that I think he released his hand from the piece, so he has to make that move.
1: But that mistake of Kasparov's, if someone had seen it, could have brought you back into the game. Why didn't you speak up?
0: Well, I was kind of shy, and I didn't understand the situation, what I should really do. I'm only 17 years old. Am I one to claim that he made a legal move? Or because probably it would have been rejected anyway, and then I would not be able to prove it.
1: When an official looked back at the video footage of the incident, Judit was vindicated.
0: Then an arbiter came there and said, can he help me? I said, yeah, it would be possible to see the film which was done during the game. I would be happy to see. And then they proved it that I was right, and he really release his hand for a fraction of a second.
5: I'm not sure what she's doing with only a couple of pieces in the sector, John, but I know she's known to kill a king, and she'll bring everything she can over there in order to do that.
1: 7 years later, Judit was back in Linares, now with a mature and well-rounded game. She had the chance to get even.
0: That was the biggest happiness for me when I made 2 draws in both games. But those games were really bloody chess, extremely fighting chess. Kasparov was really in good form. He really gave everything into those games. I was using the strategy specially prepared against him, his own strategy, by attacking him and by playing his own preparation system. Those are the games which gave me a lot of self-confidence and real pleasure.
1: A year later, she finished the job. At the Russia versus the rest of the world tournament, billed as the match of the new century, Polgar completed a thorough dismantling of Kasparov, which signalled the end of centuries of Russian chess dominance.
0: When I beat him, actually, I was extremely happy. I beat him in a rapid game. It was also a great success. So those years already, it was very clear that already on the top level players also agreed that I belong there.
1: The top players and chess authorities were at last convinced of Judit's ability. Even Garry Kasparov was forced to give in. In a passage in his autobiography, he finally withdrew his earlier attack on the young Polgar.
6: The Polgars have showed us that there are no inherent limitations to their aptitude. It is an idea that many male players refuse to accept. Until they had unceremoniously been crushed by a 12-year-old with a ponytail.
7: The words of Garry Kasparov ending that edition of Sporting Witness from Robert Nicholson. The programme was a whistle-down production for the BBC World Service. It was first broadcast in 2015. Thank you for listening. Goodbye.

0: Are there any winners in the cost of living crisis? What's causing the algal bloom?
1: Questions. They've never been more important. So the one thing we'll never question is our duty to keep asking. ABC News. Keep asking.
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4: ABC Cricket Podcast time with one of your boys, Corbin Middlemass, with you. There is no Ed Cowan today, but as always, when Ed's not here, I always have a very suitable replacement. And one man who I'm particularly fond of his work, you'll hear me reference him often, I'm sure, on this podcast. He is a writer, an analyst, a senior correspondent with ESPN Crick Info. And he's over in India at the moment, in Mumbai, covering the IPL, which is unusual for someone from a Sena nation that's born in another part of the world to be so heavily into the IPL. And yet he's a T20 specialist. He knows all about the tactics and everything that's going on in the T20 game. So we thought, who better to come on and be able to break it all down for us for an Australian audience that might be dipping in and out of the IPL? His name is Matt Roller from ESPN Crick Info. Matt, appreciate your time.
5: Not at all. I hope to do my best Ed Cowan impression. I got, I think, about 10,000 fewer first-class runs, but hopefully be able to offer the listeners something.
4: Just a little bit on yourself, firstly. So you're a young man, but you've already done so much in the journalism game. It feels like a lot of, as I said in the intro, you know, from the Sena nation, sort of South Africa, England, New Zealand, Australia, it feels like a lot of people almost have this hostility towards T20 cricket. So you buck the trend a little bit that you're particularly fond of it and are great in your analysis of the shortest format of the game. What is it about T20 cricket that grabbed you in a way that perhaps hasn't grabbed so many others from the same background?
5: I think it's probably two things, Corb. I think, firstly, I've probably always had a relatively mathematical type brain and approach to following cricket, as I'm sure a lot of fans do. But I think T20 really lends itself to that. And secondly, I guess, just in terms of age and location, I was, 10 years old when the IPL started in 2008, and it being on in the UK when it was, generally games starting at about 3 o'clock in the afternoon. So very different to your audience in Australia where it's on in the middle of the night. We had four seasons from 2010 to 2013 where it was the only cricket on live free-to-air TV in the UK. And you could stream it on YouTube as well. So I think during that period where you had guys like Chris Gayle, AB de Villiers, Kieran Pollard smacking it all over the place, I very much have always been into the IPL, always enjoyed it. And yeah, it's been fantastic over the past probably four seasons now to get a good chance to get stuck in over here in India.
4: It's undoubtedly the number one cricket league in the world every year. The best players from all over the globe obviously make their way to India to play in this two-month-long tournament. I've often said I don't understand why we as cricket fans don't appreciate it, certainly in Australia, the same way that we appreciate, you know, leagues like the NBA, for example, in America, or even, you know, Premier League football in the UK, for example. A lot of Australians have a Premier League side. It's on in the middle of the night, so can't even really use that excuse.

0: you know, the time zone's not that friendly. Why is it, do you think, that Australians or cricket fans perhaps from other corners of the globe haven't rallied around this tournament in the same way that we see in other sports where there's, you know, there's quite clearly a Premier League?
1: It's a good question. I guess maybe there's a novelty aspect to it in that it's still relatively new. You know, we're sub 20 years. A lot of these franchises, you know, you had an expansion a couple of years ago. I think there's a certain fatigue to the IPL at times as well. I think because of the format being quite different to most sports leagues and that you have a single game or up to two games per day rather than there being a weekend that you can follow. You know, if you were an Australian fan who was really invested in how Pat Cummins and the Sunrisers were doing, that would be a lot of different nights of the week at various times. It's not appointment to view in the same way as, I suppose, Premier League football on Saturdays and Sundays. But yeah, it'll be curious to see how that evolves over time and whether there's a generation that comes through in Australia. You know, feels unlikely right now, but who knows? Maybe an 8-year-old, 9-year-old who's getting into cricket back home at the moment for you guys will, in 15 years' time, be a diehard Gujarat Titan based on how an Australian player's done for them. It might sound dystopian to some, but who knows?
0: One story that has grabbed headlines here is Travis Head's involvement with Virat Kohli. So we've got the usual cricketing villain in Virat, particularly in these parts, up against the most beloved Australian cricketer at the moment in Travis Head. Saw they were jawing at each other and going at it the other night in the game between RCB and the Sunrisers. Just break it down for us, Matt. What on earth happened between the pair?
1: It's a good question, and I doubt we'll ever know the full story. There was clearly a bit of a flashpoint because you could see when Kohli and Head were sort of lining up for a handshake, there was another row of Sunrisers coaching staff that were all looking over in anticipation as to whether or not Kohli and Head would shake hands, and a few gasps when it didn't happen. It seemed like something was said at some point in the middle by Head that wound Virat up because he went at him quite a bit. Head quite often is the beneficiary of the impact substitution over here, which means that he bats and doesn't field. And I think Virat then made a couple of gestures in his way, firstly doing the X, which is the impact player symbol, saying, you know, surprised to see you out on the field. And then he gave him a bit of an off spin gesture mimic, as though saying, you know, are you going to come on and bowl? Head did later come on and bowl and get the wicket of Rajat Patidar, the RCB captain. Admittedly, the game was done by that point. But yeah, definitely one to watch because those two teams can meet again in the finals, depending on how results go. So be interested to see what the relationship between those two is like.
0: So you very kindly highlighted some themes, which I think is the best way to do it. I mean, a lot of people that probably follow it down here will be thinking it's all just a whole lot of scores and scorecards, and every now and then they'll recognise a name or come across, obviously, one of the Australians that are involved in various of these teams. But before we get to that, just as a broad overview, the Aussie guys that have grabbed your attention, we have slightly more than a dozen players that are there at the moment. Not all of them playing, it must be said, at this particular stage. But was there one name that came through during the tournament where you thought, wow, that guy's kind of made me change my mind on what I think he's capable of?
1: I'll tell you what, I think over the past five games that he's actually been here, Josh Inglis has been an absolute revelation for Lucknow at the top of the order. They've had a pretty poor season as a team, but he came over late. He was released by his old team, Punjab, because he was getting married in April, wouldn't be available for most of the season. Lucknow thought it was worth investing in him regardless and keeping him for future seasons effectively. But he's come in and scored 350s in five games, striking at 186. And his relationship with Mitch Marsh at the top of their order was pretty outrageous, really. They were going at 14s in the power play, smoking it all over the place. So he's been hugely impressive. I mean, I've seen a fair bit of Josh Inglis over the years. He's played some county cricket, scored a great 100 against England in the Champions Trophy, but was hugely impressed by him. The other one I think is interesting is Cam Green has actually had a pretty solid season in the end. He was obviously came over with a huge price tag and a lot of pressure on him, and I think everyone seized on a few quiet games at the start of the comp, particularly because he wasn't bowling on Cricket Australia restrictions. But he's ended up having a pretty solid year, 320 runs, I think 7 wickets. KKR just missed out in the end on the playoffs. But yeah, having had some pretty hefty shoes to fill, and Andre Russell, he did a not bad impersonation of him this year. I guess the interesting one with an Ashes coming up in 27 and a possible World Test Championship final for Australia will be whether or not he's free and available and ready to bowl and all that sort of thing, given how intense that test workload is going to be over the next, 9 months.
0: Oh, I'm so glad you called him out, because it almost feel like there's a bit of confirmation bias going against Cam at the moment. If not with the media, then with the general public, that it feels like if we hear he's not going well, it almost reinforces probably the broader cricket community's impression of him at the moment, that he's been elevated despite the lack of performances. And when he does well, it's like we never hear about it. So it's nice that you've called it out there, because I'm with you. He's had a pretty reasonable tournament from where the expectations were set leading in. So that we got RCB and Gujarat, that's essentially what we would call the major semi-final. Winner goes straight through to the final. And the Sunrisers up against Rajasthan. So if people are weekly listeners of our show, Ed reacted to this the other day. He couldn't believe the fact that it's neutral site the whole way through. So not as if there's just a neutral site for the final, Matt. They're going to play at different venues. And I saw you outline on Crick Info a couple of weeks ago that it's going to be particularly challenging for the side that loses that major semi-final.
1: Yeah, correct. So the venues are slightly different in terms of how they've structured it this year. But effectively, if you were to lose the first game, qualifier one, and go and play in qualifier two, then you're playing an opponent who's just played in the venue that you're now going to. And there's then a travel day between that and the final, no opportunity to train. So I think the smart money is probably on the team that wins that first qualification game, RCB against GT, winning the comp. The only slight possible asterisk to that is that GT would play a home game if it's the final. And have a great record at home this year. They've won 5 out of 7, so I think they would be probably marginal favourites despite the travel disadvantage. The wider question on playoff venues is an interesting one this year, because typically the way this works is that the runner-up from the previous season will host the first two qualifying games, and the winner will host the final two games, including the final. So RCB actually made a bit of a point last year when they finally got over the line with Virat Kohli winning his first IPL, of saying, you know, we're going to have an amazing opportunity next year to win it again in the Chinnaswamy. Let's get addicted to winning. Let's go back to back. But instead, for various reasons behind the scenes, that game was eventually taken off them and is now in Ahmedabad, as most major events in Indian cricket seem to be these days. So I think some frustration there. I'm not sure the state association necessarily got it quite right in terms of the number of free tickets they were asking for and all that sort of thing behind the scenes. But yeah, Gujarat have a decent chance if they can get to the final of winning it, given how strong they are in Ahmedabad.
0: Let's get into the themes of the tournament that we've seen present as we've gone through. So first one here concerns the power play, as to the teams that are particularly on top early in an innings and how that translates to obviously going on and ultimately getting the dub.
1: Yeah, it's been a really notable theme over the past probably 3 or 4 years, I'd say, at the IPL, that whereas you had a generation probably 10, 15 years ago of players who would see the 30-yard circle as the boundary rope inside the power play and would say, all I've got to do is get it over the infield and then I'm guaranteed full runs, and would be so focused on boundary hitting, you know, guys like Mike Hussey and Sean Marsh back in the day probably taking that approach. Now it's all about sixes in the power play, and the number of sixes I think has nearly doubled in the past 3 seasons in the first 6 overs. Power play run rates have broken 10 for the first time. Teams absolutely going all guns blazing. People talk about going from ball one, but that genuinely does happen now. There's very few teams taking the first over as a sitter, and everyone's looking to get on top early. And you have seen a bigger correlation. It might sound like an obvious thing to say, you know, do well in the first third of each game and you'll obviously do well overall. But the correlation is stronger now. I think it was about 64% 2 years ago that teams that got the higher power play score go on and win the game. And it's more like 77, 78 this year. So, the teams who are struggling early on are continuing to struggle, and teams are looking at that phase of the game where there's only two men out as their huge opportunity to get ahead.
0: I saw your analysis on this too, with when it comes to Gujarat, about sort of doing something different and having the only two bowlers essentially take care of the full 6 overs during the power play is almost a little bit of a counter to that, and so far seems to be, you know, leading to good results.
1: Yeah, Gujarat have been a really interesting team for a couple of years now, and that they're a massive outlier. I'd say that most people think about attacking in T20 cricket and think about batters, but Gujarat have been by far the most attacking bowling team. They've got by a distance the most wickets in the tournament, and they've basically empowered two guys in Mohammad Siraj and KG Rabada, so two pretty useful new ball exponents, to run in and take control of the first six. As you say, they've taken bags of wickets between them up front. And Ashish Nehra, their coach, he's a bit of a maverick. He's quite old school. He's not sort of particularly data driven, I would say. And quite often you see him sort of standing there drinking coconut water out of the coconut. but he's effectively said he's got a theory that test match lengths are the way to counter this, in that, you know, when you have players who are trying to hit sixes all the time, if you can relentlessly do something that they're not very good at facing, because they don't do it very much. The new age T20 batters don't face the moving ball very often. And if we have two brand new ball bowlers in Rabada and Siraj, who can move it a bit off the seam and can consistently hit a length, they're not going to be well equipped to challenge that. And with the help of a little bit of their home conditions, which have suited that, they've been hugely successful and, yeah, finished second.
0: Do you think we'll see it replicated? Is that something that'll catch on outside of India and in T20 cricket, period?
1: Yeah, I think it's always a little bit conditions-based. I think, for example, that 22 T20 World Cup down in Australia, I think we saw a slightly different format of T20 to what we see most of the time, and that it was, you know, early in your summer. You did have a lot of new ball movement, and I'm sure we'll see something similar in 28 when the next T20 World Cup's down there. But yeah, I think teams going super hard in the power play is a growing worldwide trend. I think teams increasingly see that as a great opportunity to hit sixes rather than fours. And I'm sure what usually happens is that something will happen at the IPL and everyone else around the world will suddenly wake up and say, yeah, maybe we should try this too.
0: Just while we're on the star new ball bowlers that we're used to seeing dominating in the test arena, one guy that's dominated across formats, Jasprit Bumrah, for a long period of time now. What happened to him this IPL? That it felt like every time I jumped on in the morning and checked his numbers, it wasn't too pretty, which is something we're so unfamiliar with when it comes to you know, one of the greats of the game.
1: Yeah, it's been extraordinary, really. And I mean, Mumbai Indians more generally, people will look at the team and the superstars that they have. I mean, you know, Hardik Pandya, Surya Kumar Yadav, Rohit Sharma, Tilak Varma, Bumrah himself. It's an unbelievable team. It's near enough an India 11 at times. So for them to have underachieved to the extent they have and end up ninth is a real shocker. And yeah, Bumrah's been a really curious one. I mean, he's taken four wickets in 13 games, averaging over 100. Which you'd have got some seriously long odds on at the start of the comp. I suppose the interesting one with him is that his economy rate has still been pretty good. He's going at eights, which in the context of a tournament where most teams are going at tens, is pretty impressive. And there has probably been an element of teams sitting on him at times and saying, Mumbai, the rest of their attack has underperformed. Let's really go after them and knock it around to a certain extent against Bumrah. I think there has also been, through this competition, a real sense of post-T20 World Cup fatigue among players who were involved in that, and I think probably even more so for the India players. I heard Josh Butler draw the parallel with playing in the 2019 Ashes immediately after the home World Cup for England, and saying, you know, despite the fact it was an Ashes series, it was such a big event, it was really hard to feel present for that and get himself up for it because of the fact that he just achieved something that he'd spent so long working towards and was such an obvious emotional high and the adrenaline of all that. And I think that's probably quite an apt comparison with these India guys. I mean, that T20 World Cup on home soil was such a big thing for them. So you can understand how they might have come into this tournament and maybe without even meaning to, subconsciously, the performance levels drop a bit. Bumrah wasn't, I don't think, 100% fit at the start of the tournament. He's been struggling a bit with his front foot and no balls. So, yeah, I'm sure it, to the extent that he gets a break, which he rarely does because India's calendar is so busy, I'm sure he'll appreciate that in the next week or so.
0: We talked a bit about Abhishek Sharma during that World Cup. For him, he was down on his usual numbers. I was, you know, spruiking him as this guy's going to tear apart the tournament. And I think he had three ducks in his first four hits or something to get away. But he's back at it here in the IPL, along with Suryavanshi, who we talk about all the time, obviously, as the wonder kid out of India. All the time we speak about this production line. Who are the young batters coming through in India that we need to pay attention to on the back of this IPL?
1: Yeah, I mean, Suryavanshi's been scarcely believable at times. Like, you know, I spend a lot of my time over here doing a studio show with ex-pros, and he's the one guy in the green room where everyone is sat up and making sure they're completely glued to the game. It's remarkable, the effect that he seems to have on people. He's hit 53 sixes, which is he needs six more in the playoffs to tie the tournament record for a season, which was Chris Gayle back in 2012. which would be a remarkable achievement for any young Indian batter, let alone someone who's still school age.
0: It's incredible.
1: So
0: the age of him in particular, and I know a lot of people are debating, oh, maybe he's 2 years older or whatever. Say he is 2 years older, it's still incredible what he's doing. It's sort of, I can't believe how many people get hung up on that rather than the achievement, where you think, well, yeah, who cares how old he is? I guess the point remains, for someone so young, he's clearly outperforming where, you know, you'd think someone would be at that particular stage of life.
1: Yeah, absolutely. I mean, yeah, as you say, there's obviously a little bit of doubt about the exact dates, and I think he gave an interview where he hinted that he basically gave a number that would mean he would probably be 17 now rather than 15. Well, if a 17-year-old hitting 53 sixes in a season, as you say, it's still unbelievable.
0: Yeah.
1: Abhishek has had another good season. He often dominates at IPL and is striking at over 200. And one other guy from Punjab Kings, a guy called Priyansh Arya, who came into the league a year or two ago, is striking at over 200 as well. Although, as we might get on to talking about the Aussies and Ricky Ponting, Punjab have had one of the all-time great collapses to fail to make the playoffs, so we won't be seeing him anymore this season.
0: The spinners across the board, so you talked about the pace bowlers. How have the slow bowlers gone in the 2026 IPL?
1: Yeah, it's been a struggle, I'd say. People would associate Indian cricket with spin, but I think the pitches are so flat now and the boundaries are so short that increasingly captains are seeing bowling spin as a big risk. Spinners are conceding more than 9 runs and over for the first time in IPL history. They're averaging 30-plus. I think a good example of this, actually, again, mentioning Punjab, was Yuzvendra Chahal, who people will remember having played a fair bit of white ball cricket for India. He's the IPL's all-time leading wicket taker, and yet Punjab, in one game against GT, gave him a single over because they didn't think the matchups and the conditions suited. And in one game against Delhi, when they were up in Dharamsala, obviously that's a pretty extreme venue. It's at altitude. There's a lot of dew. But he played but didn't bowl a ball in that game. They didn't feel as though the opportunity was there for him. So it probably tells you something about the wider psyche at the moment around spin and just seeing it as such a big risk to toss the ball up above the eye line for these power hitters.
0: Our man Buff Lehman will be filthy. He'll be thinking, look, if he's not going to play over there in the IPL, he may as well come back to Norvance and have a roll around for them in the county scene. Continuing to see what's been in vogue in T20 cricket worldwide, the sides that chase have had success this IPL. Are we ever going to get to a point, do you think, Matt, where they do something about that to try and tip the balance in the other direction when it comes to chasing, whether it's something different at the toss, maybe the home, the away team decides, or but maybe we do something funky, because it feels like the game has become so lopsided to the team that bats second.
1: Yeah, one of the interesting things over here actually is that they've been really trying, and I think quite successfully over the past few years, to sort of clamp down on dew as a big trend and a big factor as to why chasing has been so much more successful. So there's now a sort of anti-dew spray that gets used all the time and seems to have been relatively successful in eliminating the advantage of dew specifically. Mm. But I think the way the game is set up and the way particularly teams are attacking the power play so hard to try and get ahead of run chases just means that it regardless, despite that, you've still had, I think, 63%, I've got written down, of completed games have been won by the chasing team, which is a lot. And yeah, it will be interesting to see whether that's something that sort of sends alarm bells out. You don't want these games getting predictable, and particularly with the way that tempo of innings has changed with, as I said, teams trying to get ahead of the run chase early. That has had the result of there being probably fewer close games and more games where you could switch on as a casual fan midway through the second innings and think, well, they're miles ahead of the rate here. They've got some wickets left. There's no chance that this is going to go deep. I don't really know what the answer would be in terms of the toss winner almost always wants to chase these days. I think we've only had 2 games this year where a team has successfully defended having chosen themselves to bat first. So it's not something that anyone wants to do, really. But yeah, I think this is the best ever season for chasing teams in terms of most wins. And we've obviously still got 4 games left there.
0: Should we do away with the toss? Is that something they can look at? Whether it's the away team decides or something funky?
1: Yeah, I don't know what the solution would be in terms of... I think part of the problem as well is just the time of day that these games happen. Yeah. We've seen a real trend in the afternoon, actually. The afternoon games have almost entirely been won by chasing teams because it starts under the blazing sun, the pitch is generally a bit stoppy at the front, and then gets lovely to bat on a little later in the evening. So I think those afternoon games are probably more of a one to watch. I mean, the broadcasters don't like them anyway because the viewing figures are way down. So who knows? There's lots of talk about making the IPL longer, and that's been a conversation that's been had for several years now and hasn't yet happened. But if they make it longer, then to have any kind of management of the window, you're probably going to have to see more afternoon games. And I think generally that those are pretty dull and pretty predictable. And as a result, people don't like watching them as much.
0: What is home ground counted for in IPL 2026?
1: A lot. The best three teams, RCB, GT and SRH, are the three that have done best at home. One of the interesting sort of subplots within this is that a lot of teams use multiple home venues, and generally those ones have struggled, RCB being the only exception, really. But

0: It'll generally be because of some official at the franchise or someone who has involvement in BCCI politics will have a reason that a team plays a couple of games at a second venue. So, for example, Rajasthan are mainly based in Jaipur but play a few games in Guwahati. You have Punjab play four home games in Chandigarh and then went to Dharamsala for a week for three home games there, lost all three of those. So I think that is a big trend because, you know, you go into an auction, you pick a team that you think can win at your primary home venue, and then suddenly the conditions at your secondary home venue are quite different. It's been a real struggle. There's also been a bit of talk about pitches and whether or not teams should or shouldn't have control, and it does seem to be a little bit inconsistent across the league. The sort of general sense is that the BCCI have ultimate control and that you're in theory trying to produce the best pitch possible. But you certainly have teams like GT are the masters of this, and Ahmedabad, who choose the right pitch for the right opposition. They have different soil types at that venue, and if they're playing against a team that they don't think is as powerful, they'll play on red, whereas if they think that they can get on top of them, they'll go a black soil pitch and do them with the ball. So they've been very impressive in how they've managed it. By contrast, you then have the Delhi coach Hemang Badani saying that, you know, we're treating every game like an away game because we have no idea how any of these venues are going to, how any of these strips are going to play. So I think you probably do need some kind of tightening there in terms of making it universal across the board, or maybe just say to the franchises, look, if you want to hire a groundsman for these 8 weeks, that's fine. As long as you don't dig up the rest of the square and do anything crazy, you prepare the pitch that you want.
1: It reminds me, I was in Nagpur for the first test of the last time Australia toured there, and they got there, and outside the off stump, I think it was to the left-hander, and the Aussies had a bunch of left-handers at the time. There was almost a pre-prepared rough that all of a sudden appeared on one side of the pitch at Nagpur. So some funky stuff can go on from time to time. We have a similar situation here. I think the Sydney Thunder and the Melbourne Renegades both play some home games away, but generally that's more a financial thing. You know, they'll go to Canberra and they'll go to Geelong. I can't imagine the IPL teams are short of a bucks. So, as you said, there's a few more sort of political posturing perhaps at play there. You alluded to Punjab. So this was incredible the way that they fell apart. They almost had the opposite of KKR's year, where KKR started slow and came home with the wet sail for Punjab, led by our man Ricky Ponting. They were in a finals position most of the way through and then completely fell off in the back end of the year.
0: Yeah, they did. It's been unequivocally the greatest collapse in IPL history. No team had ever gone seven games unbeaten at the start of the season, as Punjab did. So no team had definitely ever gone seven games unbeaten and then failed to qualify for the playoffs. They were never below fifth this season. They were always in the mix in four spots for the playoffs. But yeah, just went on this horrible losing streak, effectively. I mean, their catching was a major issue. And this, I would say the fielding has not been great this season in IPL. But Punjab, the real outlier in terms of just how poor it was. They had one game against Sunrisers where I think they dropped three catches and missed a stumping in the space of four overs, which when you're playing against one of the most dominant batting teams in the league is pretty unforgivable. They haven't taken enough wickets. They're taking on average five wickets a game. I think they've only bowled two balls in the season to number nine or below batters. So constantly bowling to set batters at the end, which has been a big problem for them. They have a really powerful batting lineup and have got 200 a lot, but they're also conceding 200 all the time. And I think, you know, T20 does sometimes produce these odd seasons where a team gets on a roll right at the start and then has had the complete opposite effect in the second half. But yeah, it has been incredible. They've been chasing their tail in selection, making lots of changes in the second half, which they didn't do in the first. They actually won their final game, which people thought might have just been enough for them to scrape through, but then Rajasthan got a big win against Mumbai on Sunday afternoon, which, yeah, Punjab would have been watching in the team room hoping that Mumbai could do them a favour, and it didn't happen. So now going to have to reflect on how they have completely thrown away, yeah, a position of 13 points after seven games and end the season on 15 after 14.
1: I looked through their draw too. They had a pretty good draw. So each team plays 14 games, which means there's 10 teams in the competition. So you got to play the other nine once, and then you essentially play five teams twice. They didn't even play eventual finalists Rajasthan or the league leaders and the defending champs RCB twice. So they actually had a softer draw as such when they didn't have to play as many of the top teams in it and ultimately weren't able

0: under a fair bit of pressure. His job, obviously, at the Lucknow Super Giants, and Ricky Ponting's not long in the job, and that's a bit of a puzzling year for them. But what do you make of the Aussie gaffers, I guess, as you would call them in the UK?
1: Yeah, it'll be interesting to see what happens in both cases. I think Ponting has a lot of credit in the bank. Punjab had a massive rebuild for his first season. They only retained two players before the mega auction a couple of years ago. We're losing finalists in a relatively tight final with RCB last year. So I'd be surprised if anything happened with Ponting.

0: different role. Panther's alluded a couple of times to this sense that he has that there's too many voices this year. So they also have Kane Williamson as an advisor. They have Lance Klusener, who's a head coach in various leagues, as one of their assistants, and clearly have quite a few people in leadership roles in that dugout, including him. But yeah, wouldn't be at all surprised given that they finished last with a wooden spoon. If there's a bit of a leadership change there, I think yeah. Pant is the more vulnerable than Langer, but be interested to see which way they go. And I think there's a decent chance actually that Mitch Marshall end up captaining them next season, having had a pretty standout year with the bat.
1: So Wednesday, RCB up against Gujarat. That's the major semi-final. And then Thursday, Sunrisers play Rajasthan. And then it all happens pretty quickly from there. So winner of the minor semi-final plays the loser of the major semi. And then obviously they go through to play the winner of the major semi-final on Sunday. So it's all done and dusted pretty quick from here. So we'll keep a lookout for that. Have you got a quick pick for us? Who wins the whole thing, Matt?
0: I think it'll be Gujarat. I think having the final on their home ground is such a big advantage that they're my favourites.
1: And just a nice light one to finish. Have you been following the privatisation conversation from afar about Cricket Australia looking to try and offload the BBL teams?
0: I have, and with interest as well, because we've obviously gone through something similar in the UK. I think the two processes seem to be slightly different, but also pretty similar. I think they're both being run by the Rain Group. There seems to be slightly more scepticism by the seams of things in Australian cricket. And I think my sense is that the two boards are probably trying to solve slightly different problems. I think a lot of the situation back home in the UK was we have a pretty new product. The 100 was only 4 seasons old when they were looking to sell, which we think is worth a lot of cash and we think can solve the funding problem at county level, which is quite widespread, and we can, you know, effectively solve the cash problems that have affected the county game for a while, and we can put an end to that for the next 20-25 years. I feel like in Australia it's slightly less obvious what problem would be solved, other than potentially this sort of dream that the Big Bash can involve all of the top Australian players, which I'm not sure would necessarily happen immediately if privatisation happens, and the sort of slight sense that the Big Bash has declined over a period of time with the emergence of leagues in South Africa and the UAE, but I don't really see it being quite as cut and dry as it was back home in terms of, you know, this is the obvious solution and this is what we must do, and there being widespread support for it, definitely.
1: I think clearly the issue here too, we've got different states that want different things. So some states that are hard up for cash, they're understandably keen to sell to solve a short-term interest, whereas the states that aren't too bad financially are probably looking at it thinking, hang on, we only get a chance to sell it once, and then once we've sold it, it's gone. And so are there other ways that we can, you know, raise the capital to put more money into the Big Bash to make it bigger and greater before we worry about doing all these things, which, you know, one of them, as you said, if you want your top Australian guys playing at it, we can do that overnight. We can find a window, we can move games around and be able to have them available immediately just by changing the schedule. Is there any buyer's remorse? Do you think, I know there was a lot of consternation in Manchester when the logo changed and everything else. Do you get any sense of that from the ECB or from some of the counties?
0: I don't think so at this stage, but I think it'll be more. I think the interesting thing with Cricket Australia's process coming so soon after the ECB's is that there isn't really too much of an opportunity to sort of see how it goes in England before potentially getting involved in Australia, and that might be a reason for some of the delays that we've seen. I think it will be very interesting to see this summer whether the 100 looks noticeably different in venue. And whether there's any sense that, you know, I suppose one of the big differences is that whereas it's quite viable and likely that people have become, let's say, a Brisbane Heat fan if you live in Queensland over the past, 15 plus years, I don't think there are at this stage that many sort of Manchester originals diehards who are, you know, outraged about the potential for a kit change and becoming the super giants, just simply because it's not existed for long enough. But yeah, it will be interesting to see how the dynamics play out. And obviously, we have a split back home in terms of IPL owners versus non-IPL owners. So I think that has generally been a bit of a dividing line in terms of the IPL owners probably wanting things to happen one way, the others wanting something to happen a slightly different way. I think an interesting figure who I'm pretty sure you'll have mentioned on the pod before is John Knox in all of this. He's the chair of Cricket New South Wales. He's obviously involved in Ares Management, who are involved in the

0: Trent Rockett. And he's obviously had a sort of front row seat in all of these discussions, in that he's seen exactly what's happened in the UK. And I think it's notable, therefore, that Cricket New South Wales have taken the stance they have, with him obviously heavily involved in and having seen both processes. So, yeah, it's been interesting to track it from afar, and it'll be interesting to see exactly which route they go down, whether it's partial sale, full sale, no sale. Yeah, interesting times in Australian cricket.
1: Absolutely. We'll be following it closely here with Ed every week, I'm sure. He's particularly passionate. This is his area with the cricket and business crossover. Matt, you're an absolute weapon. I know you haven't had one day off just about since you got to Mumbai. And on your first day off, here you are getting up early to chat to me in Australia. So I appreciate your time, as always, on the ABC Cricket Podcast. And hopefully we chat again before too long. Appreciate your time.
0: Not at all. Thanks for having me. Always a pleasure.
1: That is Matt Rolla from ESPN Cricket Info. 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Ed Cowan will be back next week. So send through your questions and any queries that you have for Ed, and I'll put them to him next Monday on the show when we chop it all up from everything going on in the world of cricket right here on the ABC Cricket Podcast.

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2: Hello, thanks for downloading this episode of Sporting Witness from the BBC World Service with me, Artemis Irvin. In this episode, I'm talking to racing motorcyclist Maria Costello MBE about becoming the first woman to finish on the podium at the notoriously dangerous Manx GP on the Isle of Man. It's September the 2nd, 2005. Maria Costello is on the start line for the ultra-lightweight Manx GP. She's one of just four women in a field of 54. Ahead lies 150 miles of racing on one of the most treacherous tracks in motorcycling.
3: The challenge is like nothing else to get a bike around that course. And it's given me so much. It's hurt me too. And I've also lost friends there. But the positives and what I get from racing there are still big. But, you know, I love looking at photographs, and I guess I was trying to be all calm at the start of that race, but I just loved it.
2: By 2005, Maria was 10 years into her racing career, pursuing a passion that had first been sparked when she was working as a veterinary nurse in Northamptonshire in the English Midlands.
3: Because I lived out in the sticks and I got a job as a veterinary nurse, I needed transport. So I initially bought a moped, and then friends of the family, their son had a motorbike. His dad suggested I get one. I quite fancied their son. He took me around the bike shops. Ultimately, I fell in love with a Yamaha TZR125.
2: And do you remember the first time you took that motorbike out?
3: Oh, yeah. I just loved the freedom, the independence and the speed. And it did lead to me racing motorcycles. Literally by accident, I got knocked off on my way to work by a guy with dodgy eyesight. I ended up on the floor and broke a few bones, broke the motorcycle, but got compensation money from the insurance. And that bought my first race bike.
2: Maria started on short circuit races, but within 2 years she was heading to the Isle of Man for what's widely considered the most dangerous motorsport event in the world.
4: Since the beginnings of motorsport, the Isle of Man has been the gathering place of motorcyclists of the world.
2: The Isle of Man is a self-governing British Crown dependency in the Irish Sea between Great Britain and Ireland. Since 1911, 267 people have died while racing round the TT, or Tourist Trophy Mountain Course. Speeds at the TT often exceed 320 kilometres per hour.
3: So I was going to be racing in the Manx Grand Prix, the amateur races, which happens later in the year, September time. But I actually went along to sort of experience the actual TT, which happens in June. My boyfriend was competing at the time, but he had some horrific accidents, and I actually came away saying that I wasn't going to go back. I'm not sure what changed my mind, but I do remember saying to the team, I need to see how this goes for me. Is that okay? And they were understanding of that. You know, you've got hundreds of corners to navigate and try and learn, and it was an absolute baptism of fire. But by lap three, I was loving it.
2: 8 years after her first visit to the Isle of Man in 2004, Maria set a world record when she became the fastest woman to lap the TT, an average speed of 185 kilometres per hour.
3: On my standing start lap, I broke the female lap record. So that was very special.
2: But Maria still felt a sense of anticlimax after that record-breaking run and was soon exploring new challenges.
3: I'd been racing lots of big bikes, and John McGuinness, who's 23 times TT winner, he said to me in passing, why don't you get on one of these 400s, Maria? This would suit you. And I thought he was being a bit patronising, like, you're a girl, you should ride something smaller. But he was absolutely right, because this bike was fantastic to ride and did suit me down to the ground.
2: A year later, in September 2005, Maria entered the ultra-lightweight Manx GP. Preparations had gone well,

0: she'd recorded the fastest lap time in practice. As the race started, it became clear that some of the riders had been holding back. She was quickly overtaken by a racer who had started 10 seconds behind her. Her chances of finishing on the podium seemed remote. But in fact, being behind an experienced rider proved to be a blessing.
1: I remember racing round with a guy called Alan Oglesby, and I felt like I was getting a masterclass off this guy who really knew the course.
0: For the next 80 minutes, Maria stuck as close as she could to the bike in front. There was one bike ahead of both of them, but throughout 150 miles of racing, at an average speed of 170 kilometers an hour, she held her position, crossing the line in third place to become the first woman ever to finish on the podium at a Manx GP.
1: It was all enjoyable, that race, and to be the first woman to stand on the podium in a race around the TT course. Okay, so it's not at the TT, it's at the Manx, but it still meant so much to me.
0: Maria's achievement led her to being named Sports Personality of the Year in her native Northamptonshire. It also led to her working as a stunt double for a Hollywood megastar in the film Penelope.
1: I was doubling for Reese Witherspoon, and I got to ride this scooter, and the director was like, right, you need to come really close to the camera as fast as you can. And I did exactly that. And then he went, right, can you do that again, but a bit slower? And I was like, but, and he went, yeah, we're not the TT now, Maria.
0: Then in 2009, she was awarded an MBE in the Queen's Birthday Honours List. But the day she went to Buckingham Palace to receive her medal didn't run smoothly.
1: So I got to take my family to the palace, went down early in the morning, got stuck in traffic. I rang my friend who worked for a limo motorcycle company. He was like, aren't you supposed to be at the palace? I was like, yes, I'm stuck in traffic. He went, right, I'll come and pick you up. So I left my family, my mum in tears, on the side of the road in my car. Off I went to the palace on the back of a motorbike. I arrive at the palace. I get ushered through because I'm running late. All the time I'm thinking, I've messed this up. If my family aren't here, what's the point? You get walked then through the back of the ballroom where everyone is sat, and I spotted my family. They'd made it.
0: Nowadays, Maria devotes a lot of her time to encouraging the next generation of motorcyclists.
2: An absolutely fantastic idea to introduce motorcycling to children so young.
0: But also, in particular, she's keen to mentor young female motorcyclists and sees being an ambassador for women in the sport as an essential part of her career. But she always still finds time to race. In 2019, she became the first woman to compete as both a sidecar and solo competitor at the same TT. And though injury prevented her from competing in last year's event, she's showing no signs of slowing down.
1: Racing a motorbike takes me to this place that I love so much. That's what takes me back. So no matter if I've snapped my femur off, once the pain's gone, you want to get back to racing. People use the word happy place. I mean, it's more than that. It's like meditating, but you're not sat still. It's you, a motorcycle, and some tarmac.
3: What's the thing that you feel the most proud of?
1: Lasting this long is a big thing in racing, to me personally. But yes, getting the podium at the Manx Grand Prix, getting the female lap record at the TT course, which now Jenny Timmoth has. But holding it for 7 years was incredible. I've still got a few more goals I want to achieve. I hope it carries on inspiring more women to do just that too.
0: Maria Costello was talking to me, Artemis Irvin, for this edition of the Sporting Witness podcast. It was a Whistledown production for the BBC World Service.

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4: But a special treat for you today. 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Johnny Gibbs turned 70 just yesterday, so I've written a little love song for Johnny Gibbs. Hey, a big round of applause for Johnny.
5: He seems a little crazy. He seems a little strange.

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1: Look, is there any better you can do on the dark web, HG? 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
0: Ryan HG.
1: I'd like to be able to get on the dark web with my crypto.
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1: You would.
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4: Hello and welcome to this episode. I'm Manny Jasmi. On the 13th of November 1985, the Danish attacking midfielder Søren Løbu played in two matches in two countries on the same day. International windows didn't exist then, so first he was in Dublin to play a World Cup qualifier for Denmark against Ireland that sealed the Danes' place at the 1986 World Cup. Just before the hour mark, with Denmark leading, he was substituted by Sepp Piontek and flew to Germany on a private plane, where he played for Bayern Munich as a second-half substitute in a cup match at Bochum. That ended 2-2, with Lerby scoring in the replay. He's been telling me how and why this all came about, with a central figure being the Bayern Munich general manager at the time.
5: Uli Hoeneß came with the idea. He said that it's not a very important game for you guys in Ireland, because we was nearly qualified. So can you not ask Piontek only to play 45 minutes of maybe less, and then we come with a private jet and then pick you up, and then you can play in the evening in Bochum. So I spoke to Piontek and he said, I don't know, and I will see, you know. But it was Uli Hoeneß' idea, 100%.
4: When he said it, what did you think?
5: On that time, I was not thinking it was too crazy, you know, because I was in the best shape of my life, and I think that could be okay. There was not a big problem for me, physical.
4: It was great for your ego for Uli Hoeneß to suggest that you play for both teams, I guess.
5: I was not thinking like that, you know. I was thinking more to get Denmark to Mexico, and I was very focused, and no, there was not about ego. I never have too much problem with my ego, so there was not there. But later, I must say, many years after, I never think too much about it. And now you call me and ask to say something about it. But I don't think there was so big achievement.
4: Really?
5: Yes.
4: But hardly anyone has done that. I mean, you played two games in one day, which was quite extraordinary, but you played them in two different countries. You don't think that's a big achievement?
5: No, I can see now. I think that will not be possible anymore to do that. And the biggest problem we have, that was when we came from the airport of Düsseldorf into the stadium of Bochum. There were traffic 3-4 kilometers before the stadium, because the stadium

0: is in the city. So I had to jump out the car and run 4 kilometers into the dressing room. So that was a good warming up.
1: Well, you'd already warmed up by playing a match for the national team. How much time was there between those two matches?
0: I don't remember. I jumped in the shower after I left the match, and Uli Hoeneß had organized police on the motor drive in front of us to the airport. And then immediately we go in the air, and there was some food in the plane. But there was another time. If you see it today, that is a long time ago. And of course, we were very professional in the circumstances what we have and what we knew on that time. But it is not like today, you know.
1: So at halftime in the Danish game, it was 1-1. And you presumably really wanted to leave. So after halftime, when you went back onto the pitch, how much focus did you have on that game? I mean, were you just thinking about getting away to Düsseldorf?
0: The only problem I have, there was that Uli Hoeneß was on the sideline when I came out from the second half. I said, what is going on? The plane is waiting. So that was my biggest concern I have, you know, because he was starting to get a little bit angry because he had expensive plane stay and wait for us, you know.
1: So he wasn't sitting in the director's box, or he was on the touchline.
0: Yeah. The good old days, yeah. I remember that.
1: So in the second half, when he was still playing, could you see Uli Hoeneß? I mean, how distracting was he?
0: I don't want to watch him, you know, because I know exactly how his face will look like. So I was not doing anything. And then when I sprint out to go to the shower, then he said, you don't take a shower. I said, yeah, of course, I need a shower.
1: That was after you were eventually substituted in the 58th minute. He didn't want you to take the shower. He just wanted you to get into the car.
0: But I took a shower.
1: It must have been the quickest shower of your life.
0: That is for sure.
1: What was Uli Hoeneß like in the car? Was he driving?
0: No, that was a driver. That was then he was okay. That was no problem there. Uli is still a friend of mine, and I know how he is. He loves things like that, you know. The first time to do some special things, you know, that is also why he's very successful with his Bayern Munich, you know.
1: On the flight, were you able to relax a little bit? Because there was nothing you could do. There was no control that you had.
0: No, a little bit stressed, but not too much. And then when we came very close to the stadium, to Bochum Stadium, we came in a trouble, and then I step out of the car and run the last 4 kilometers. And then when I came into the dressing room, this team was ready to go out to the second half. And Udo Lattek, our coach, very famous German coach, he said, son, you will not start, because I could not wait. I was very disappointed, you know, because I want to play from beginning. But I came in the halftime, and in the end, and then there was extra time because the result was 2-2.
1: Do you remember feeling a sense of achievement that you had done this thing of playing two games in two countries?
0: Not on the moment, because then I was very focused on the match. But I remember that I was sitting in the bar in the night after the match in Bochum, and took a beer, and then was thinking, oh, that was a good job. But that was the only thing. I was not feeling like that, though. It was a big achievement on that moment.
1: It probably wouldn't happen today to have a national team game at the same on the same day as a club match. But you never know with football. Strange things happen. But if you were still an agent and one of your players had the opportunity to do this, would you encourage them or not?
0: So sure, it depends of how fit you are. On that time, I have no injuries. I was... no problem. But of course, it will not happen today because that is so organized, and that is also much better, because we were, in our time, we were many times in big trouble, you know, because we play for the national team, and then the club team also play a match, and then we was not allowed to go. There was more chaos about that, and that, of course, it has changed to the much better.
1: Did you ask Uli Hoeneß for a bonus?
0: No, I will ask him next time, that is for sure. I will ask him. You missed something, Uli.
1: In the end, Denmark went to the World Cup and bye.

0: Munich won the cup. So it's a very happy ending to a great story. And Søren, thank you very much indeed for telling us about it.
1: Okay, thank you, and have a good time in England. Bye-bye.
0: What a great tale. Could it happen again? I hope you've enjoyed this episode. If you haven't already subscribed to our feed, please do so. Then future episodes can find their way straight into your phone. But from me, Manny Jasmi, it's bye-bye for now.
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I guess I'm pretty glad that you're alone. You said she's scared of me? I mean, I don't see what she sees, but maybe it's 'cause I'm wearing your cologne.

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1: Game, set, series. 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
0: But the Maroons won't give up without a fight.
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3: Hello, and thank you for downloading the Sporting Witness podcast from the BBC World Service with me, Simon Watts. Today, the story of one of the most notorious incidents in athletics history, the collision between Mary Decker and Zola Budd at the 1984 Olympic Games. I've been listening to interviews with Zola Budd in the BBC archive. It's August the 10th, 1984, the final of the women's 3,000 metres at the Los Angeles Coliseum. Vying for the Olympic title are the home favourite and reigning world champion Mary Decker.

0: Becker and Zola Bard, a South African competing for Britain.
1: It was a bumpy race the whole way through. It was lots of bumps, lots of spikes in my Achilles heel and under my feet, lots of elbowing the whole race through. I had no idea what was happening.
0: Weighing just 6 stone, or about 40 kilos, Zola Bard was tiny. And amid all the jostling, the 18-year-old was also running barefoot.
1: Pace started slowing dramatically, and we were like bunching up, and I felt bunched in, and the only place I could go was to the lead.
0: After Zola moved in front, the two women appeared to tangle. Then Decker tripped over Bud's back leg, crashing off the track into the infield and injuring her hip. The American was out of the race, and the crowd blamed Zola.
1: I don't think Mary was comfortable with someone running in front of her. I felt a sort of bump, and then the crowd started booing. It's like your worst nightmare come true. And the only wish I had then was to get out of there and get home.
0: Home for Zola Bard was Bloemfontein in South Africa. A white Afrikaner, she'd grown up on a farm and always loved running.
1: I could always beat the other boys at running games, so I knew I could run really fast. And I didn't have any ability at any other sport at school. I can't swim. So running was the obvious choice for me to do. And I just felt it always came naturally.
0: And in rural South Africa, running without shoes was pretty common.
1: I always used to train with shoes on the road, but as soon as we train on grass or on the track, I prefer running barefoot. I think it's just the way we grew up in South Africa.
0: Early in 1984, after just a few years of proper training, Zola shattered the 5,000 metres world record.
1: It was quite unexpected. Just another meeting in Stellenbosch, and the wind was howling. It was a terrible windy night, and I just set off running. And as the race progressed, it sort of dawned on me that I could actually run faster than the previous record. Immediately after that, everything changed.
0: The race was a huge story because at the time, South Africa was banned from international sport because of the country's racist apartheid system. The tiny barefoot runner's time would not count.
2: The teenager, who's already being described as the finest female middle distance runner the world has ever seen, trains and trains. She could beat the world if only the world would let her. Their new record will not be officially recognized because the sporting world shuns South Africa. She can't run against those whose record she's smashed or compete in this year's Olympic Games.
0: Sensing an opportunity, the Daily Mail newspaper in London brought Zola to the UK just a few months later. Its journalists signed a contract with her family and launched a campaign to get her British citizenship in time for the Olympics, on the grounds that her grandfather had been born in Britain. While many sympathised with Zola, the teenager also found herself under pressure from anti-apartheid campaigners to condemn the regime. At the time, she refused, believing that politics and sport should be kept separate.
3: As a human being, I felt it was a very unfair system and it had no legal stance. But I didn't want to be forced to making a statement like that just because I'm under pressure from them or just because I'm in the media. Would it have made a difference? That's a question I want. Why would a statement against apartheid make any change?
0: But her attitude made her a hate figure to some activists.
1: People wanted to really demonize me in a way because she's Afrikaans, she comes from Bloemfontein, she's not fluent in English, and she doesn't want to deny apartheid, so okay, it's an easy target. I was run off the track in the cross country, I was sworn at and spit at meetings and shouted at and abused and stuff like that.
4: The South African-born runner Zola Bard has been granted British citizenship. That makes her eligible for the British team at the Olympic Games in Los Angeles.
0: In April 1984, Mrs. Thatcher's government granted Zola British citizenship in record time. Waiting for her in Los Angeles would be the American Mary Decker, the reigning world champion and a hugely popular figure, whose poster had once been up on Zola's wall.
3: I was just in awe about the way she raced from the front, and she wasn't scared to go out and run hard and race and not just go out there and run tactically. So, yeah, she became my idol, because that's the way I like to run as hard as I can for as long as I can. It sort of gradually built up, and then I realised, okay, the Olympic Games is the first time that I'm actually going to race against her.
0: In that build-up to the Games, the pressure on both women was intense. They were asked about each other constantly, And Zola still had to deal with those questions about apartheid and also the collapse of her relationship with her father. By the time she got to the starting line in Los Angeles, the teenager only wanted to go home.
3: For me, it was more feeling getting over and done, and I can go back to South Africa and get on with my life. And I knew as soon as the Olympics was over, Daily Mail, the contract would be finished and I could get on with my life, and that's the way I felt.
0: And then on lap three of the final, the famous collision happened.
3: My recollection of it, how I remember it, is very vague, but I believe it was a fall, it was an accident.
0: Initially, Zola didn't realise it was her heroine, Mary Decker, who'd tripped.
1: So I was running in front when she fell. The next lap, she was lying on the inside of the track. I saw her lying there crying, and that's when I knew it was Mary who had fallen.
3: I think it just justified my feeling of, you're not supposed to be here, you don't want to be here.
0: Her heart no longer in the race, Zola eventually finished seventh to a chorus of boos. Meanwhile, Mary Decker was carried off the track by her boyfriend in floods of tears. In the tunnel, the two runners came face to face, and Zola tried to apologise.
1: I said, I'm sorry because of the incident, what had happened. I mean, it's something, she just said, don't bother. But I think looking back on it, I can imagine how upset she must have been.
0: By now, the collision between America's sweetheart and the barefoot Afrikaner was the story of the Games. And at a press conference, Decker went on the attack.
5: And I do hold her responsible for what happened because I don't feel that I did anything wrong. As a matter of fact, I was running a good race, a good pace, and I felt really good and I am fit. And
3: if it had happened between anybody else in the race, I don't think the hype would have been as much as it was, but because it happened between Mary and me. I was escorted back to the Olympic Village and then I got my stuff and I went to stay with my mom for about 2 days and then we flew back to Britain, but they were death threats. So, yes, it was the first and only time that I had a police escort right onto the tarmac. So I think America was just so glad to get rid of me.
0: Zola continued to struggle when she got home. She suffered a series of running injuries and her whole Olympic experience had just been too much.
3: The first time I came over to Britain and the constant pressure and everything, I think I started developing depression, but nobody knew that and nobody listened or cared. And it just got worse and worse. And when I went back to South Africa, it sort of escalated. It's only later that I actually realized that the feelings I had and what I felt and had to deal with was actually a full-blown depression, yes.
0: Zola rebuilt her life and continues to enjoy her running. Mary Decker, for her part, now accepts that her fall at the Olympics was an accident, and she regrets her angry reaction at the time. The two women are now actually good friends after they made a documentary together in 2016. That edition of Sporting Witness was written and presented by me, Simon Watts.

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5: For a look now at what's happening locally in tennis, Tennis Australia's National Development Head Coach for the ACT is Tom George. He joins me now. Tom, with an eye on the French Open, the other on local players and their development pathways, I wonder if you get any time to have a hit of tennis yourself during the week.
6: I'm very fortunate with my job. I can go out there and have a hit with some of the top juniors from time to time. Fortunate to get on the clay courts out at Lynham when the opportunity presents itself.
5: Do they give you a good run for your money?
6: Oh, they sure do. They definitely take it to me. And I say to all the juniors, the sooner you can beat me, the better for everybody.
5: Let's talk about some of those juniors. With an eye on ACT player Tommy Camus, he's recently performed well in Victoria. What can you tell us about that?
6: Tommy Camus has really gone from strength to strength this year, and that was starting off at the Australian Open, winning the Asia Pacific Elite event, and then most recently at the under 14 clay court nationals, where he was the doubles winner and the finalist in the singles. So he had a recent clay court ITF tour to Victoria where he reached the final of doubles in both events. So the first J30 ITF, he partnered with SEO Kim to make the final. And in the second ITF, he partnered Alex Savelli and did very well to make the final there. And he also made the quarterfinals of the singles. And it's particularly impressive for a 14-year-old because these ITF events are 18 and under. So he was playing against the best 17 and 18-year-olds in Australia and around Asia and big international events. So he's really gone from strength to strength. And he's now up in Darwin playing a 10K money tournament in preparation for two more ITFs in Darwin. So he's really on tour now, week by week, climbing up the rankings, the ITF rankings, and yeah, we're really proud of his progress and a lot of credit to his father, Olivier, who's his private coach, and yeah, really proud of his progress.
5: At what stage do young tennis players like Tommy, others who are experiencing a great amount of success, Celeste Rubiano is one of them, at what point do they exclusively play tennis and start batting away opportunities in other sports? Because I know that so many of these young athletes are talented.

0: over, and it's a full-time program, and they basically just have to completely concentrate on their tenant and make sure they're managing their schoolwork as well, which is obviously incredibly important for their future. They won't play tennis for their whole life, and what comes after being a professional tennis player, or they might even go down the USA college pathway. So, yeah, I would say from the ages of 12 onwards, they really need to focus solely on their tennis.
1: And at what stage would they start including strength and conditioning and all sorts of other kind of recovery therapies that help them play at their best? Is 14 an age where if you're competing in these big tournaments that you need to sort of really lift your game in all of those extra areas?
0: Yes, the strength and conditioning component varies for the individual, but they can really start at a young age, even from 8, 9, 10, and that doesn't involve any heavy weights. It's usually body weight exercises or TheraBands or planks or abdominal exercises. And then as they get older and they progress through their strength and conditioning program, they might add in some light weights. But yeah, they start on that very early. A lot of work done off court on their movement and balance and mobility and stretching. So really lucky in the ACT, Matthew Weck is the head strength and conditioning coach who works with all our national development squad and national development program athletes. And they have a comprehensive strength and conditioning program with him. So yeah, they're in great hands.
1: You mentioned some of our young players that are doing very well, one of them being Celeste Rubiano. She's been selected for the Tennis Australia European Tour after great success at the clay court titles. Tell us a little bit about her and her pathway.
0: Yeah, Celeste is a fantastic young player. She's only 11 years old, and she's coached by Nathan Price, who also works for Tennis Australia as the talent development manager for ACT. And she's had a lot of success, as you said, at the clay court nationals. She won the doubles championships and she reached the quarterfinals of the singles, keeping in mind that she's a year younger than her opponents there and can play that event next year. And she was selected to go to the under 12 national camp at the Billie Jean King Cup tie in Melbourne recently, where Australia played Great Britain. And she came back from that so excited and motivated with her training. She said that, you know, those few days with her idols, with Tali Gibson, Kim Birrell, Emerson Jones, and the Billie Jean King Cup captain Sam Stoser and coach Nicole Pratt. So she came back and she's really used that experience in a great way. And then we got this great news where, as you said, she's been selected for the European Tour in July to August this year, where Nathan and some other Tennis Australia staff will take her to Hungary and Serbia, and she'll play the Tennis Europe events against not only the best juniors in Europe, but the best juniors in the world who all go to Europe for the European summer and tournament. So she's a strong player with big punishing ground strokes for her age. She's got an incredible attitude where she gives 100% effort, very professional. And yeah, we're really excited about her future. She's only 11. It's a long journey. It's a marathon, not a sprint. But yeah, she's one of the top juniors coming through in Canberra. That's she's doing very well.
1: Wow, what an explosion into elite sport for her. That must be mind-blowing to be competing in those environments and meeting some of your stars. That's incredible. Tell us a little bit about some of the events that are coming up locally in Canberra for some of our talented young players, because there's all sorts of opportunities for young players to strut their stuff right here in Canberra.
0: That's right, Hannah. And actually today the Super 10s is on for the ACT. So Nathan Price runs the Super 10s program, and that's really the start of the ACT player performance pathway, where Super 10s is a program designed for the emerging 10 and under players in the ACT, which nurtures their skills, character and teamwork in a fun and supportive environment. And they come in and have a camp with Nathan and some other private coaches, and they get technical analysis, and Nathan will work with their private coaches. And it's a really special program where the next progression of that is the top ACT kids from the Super

0: Supertens program get selected to travel to Melbourne for the Australian Open Supertens National Camp. And in my humble opinion, that's one of the greatest experiences for a young boy or girl, where that week in Melbourne, they do the coin toss for the professional players. They get to meet all their idols. They all train and play together, and it's a really special week for them. So that's really the start of their performance pathway, Super 10s. And if anyone wants to find out more about it, you can see online at www.tennis.com.au/ACT. And anyone can register their interest. There's a link on the website, and if they just want to find out more information about it. But yeah, Super 10s is a great program that Tommy Camus, Celeste Rubiano, and all the top juniors have done, including all the top Aussie stars. So that's where they all start.
1: Tom George, thanks for talking tennis with us. It's great to catch up.
0: You're most welcome. Have a great day.

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5: Welcome to the Sporting Witness podcast from the BBC World Service with me, Jane Wilkinson. We're going back to 1984, to the West Indies' historic cricketing victory over England, a 5-0 Test Series defeat on British soil that became known as Blackwash. Because to many fans, this summer tour was more than just about sport. It was about returning pride to a community that had faced bigotry and prejudice. And who better to explain than a key player in that Caribbean side?
6: The West Indians in England needed us to win. Not wanted us to win, they needed us to win. Because they needed to be able to walk around the streets of England feeling proud that they were from these guys that are beating your players on the field. Show us that same respect off the field.
5: That's Michael Holding, legendary fast bowler, and a man nicknamed Whispering Death for his smooth, silent run-up. Back in 1984, he was one of the stars of a West Indian team that was dominating cricket.
6: West Indians have always had natural ability and the skill, but we weren't as successful in years gone by. We were entertainers. We thought once we went out there and entertained, it was fine. But we became a lot more professional. And that is how I think we became so successful. We came together really as a proper team during that 70s, 80s, 90s period. So we were quite confident that that would beat England. Not that we were overconfident to the point that we would make slip-ups. But we thought that once we did what we were capable of doing, we would beat England.
5: And of course, the West Indies had another ace up their sleeve, their fans, both those back at home in the Caribbean and the expats who'd emigrated to Britain in the hope of a better life. It meant the team was the focus of huge attention from the moment they landed in England.
6: The West Indians travelled with us around the country and they were constantly cheering us on. They had beer cans, they had the drum, there was also a guy with a conch shell. There was another gentleman with a bell. I remember all these guys. And of course, the usual people just standing up and shouting. Just shouting, shouting. Does make an impact, definitely. They want to make their presence felt. They want all the English folks in the stands to know that they are there.
5: It must have helped, because right from the beginning, the West Indies commanded the series during a long, dry summer that was not without drama. One nasty head injury in the first test, a broken arm in the fourth, plus a handful of test centuries. So, heading into the final match in front of a large Caribbean crowd in London, the West Indies had already secured a comfortable series victory.
6: And then, of course, the last test match was at the Kennington Oval, not too far from Brixton. So, you know, the crowd would have been even bigger. And with 4-0 going into the last one, everybody was shouting now that we have to win all five.
5: The pressure was understandable. Another final victory would mean England's first total defeat on home soil in a test series, a clean sweep normally known as a whitewash. But for West Indian fans, it would be more than just a record scoreline. It would be recognition, a chance to walk tall, at a time when many British Caribbean communities were suffering racism, unemployment and poverty that had led to rioting in British cities. What sort of stories were you hearing from West Indians living in the UK at that time? What sort of examples of racism?
6: Victimisation. The mere fact that they are black, they can't go and live in certain areas. They go to rent somewhere and from the person sees them at the door, they say, oh no, it's already taken. Those are the things that they grew up with. I didn't grow up with that. But as I got to know the stories of Caribbean people living in England, it gave me more and more pleasure whenever we won, to know that they were getting so much pleasure from it, plus it was changing their lives. By that time, you know, we had seen the guys everywhere and we'd be going out with them at night, having dinner with them. They would come and visit us in the hotel. So the conversation was always there, even without them saying, oh, you have to win.
5: So the scene was set for an historic win. And on the final day, with only one wicket needed by the West Indies, England's Richard Ellison faced fast bowler Joel Garner. Ellison met the challenge, only to be caught by none other than Michael Holding.
6: It's a great feeling. You know, you're doing something for yourself, yes, and you're doing something for your folks at home, but you're also realising that you're making a change in the lives of West Indians living away from home. And that's a big thing. That's a huge thing.
5: Hundreds of joyful supporters poured onto the pitch, cheering and shouting. Many were young and black, and although British, their origins were rooted in the Caribbean.
6: They saw it affecting their lives and helping them to have more faith in themselves and more confidence in themselves and to walk around England feeling proud that they are of worth, because they didn't get the impression from people around them that they thought that they were worthy.
5: Of course, the victory was something to shout about, but it was also something to broadcast to the wider world, preferably in bold black letters. Blackwash. Cricket photographer Patrick Eager was there to capture the moment the sign was unveiled, as he told the BBC.
1: There's a balcony that we used to clamp the cameras to, and suddenly I looked over the edge, and there was this wonderful scene of the local West Indian enthusiastic crowd. They looked up, they'd seen me, they gave me a big wave. Anyway, this here was this wonderful banner, Blackwash.
5: Do you remember seeing that banner?
6: Yeah, definitely. We were upstairs in the pavilion, and they were down on the field, and the big Blackwash sign was there before the presentation ceremony. And I think the prop made the sign before they came to the game. And they would have kept it hidden if we didn't win.
5: What was the reaction among you and the team?
6: We just laughed when we saw the sign, and, you know, because we weren't accustomed to hearing the term Blackwash. You hear about whitewash. But then the guys decided, oh, we're not into any more white thing. This is a Blackwash. And we laughed.
5: Had you thought about those words in relation to racism before?
6: Not at that stage of my life. Those thoughts never entered my mind. I didn't live in England. I did not experience those things growing up. Every time I came across racism, I just said to myself, these people have a problem. I don't have their problem. Let them be as foolish as they want to be. I'll soon be going back home to Jamaica where I won't have to face this rubbish. Now, when I look back, I can see why West Indians in England wanted to call it the Blackwash. As I said at that time, when we saw this, and we laughed because we didn't think it was a social issue. I didn't see the deeper connotations behind it.
5: But you do now.
6: Oh, yes. My last 10 years of life have changed my outlook a lot. You'll ask anybody that I played with. Viv Richards was the man that everybody looked towards when you talk about black consciousness. Me, I was just coasting through life. The last 10 years, different outlook altogether. I've become a lot more conscious about things like that. And I think it had started when I first went to work in South Africa. I learned so much and I started reading a lot more. And my entire outlook changed.
5: Today, Michael speaks out against racism in all areas of life, not just in sport. But sadly, he doesn't see the Blackwash series as a turning point.
6: It wasn't a pivotal moment. It helped West Indians in England, as I said, to gain confidence and to feel better about themselves. But it doesn't change some people's outlook. People see sporting heroes and it ends there. Once you leave the sporting arena, you're back to just being a black person. In my opinion, the world was constructed in this particular way to suppress black people. That is why everything white is good, everything black is bad. That's why Jesus Christ was white with blonde hair and blue eyes, and Judas was a black man.
5: So for Michael, the fight against racism in cricket and in the wider world continues. And he has firm views about how it should be tackled.
6: It's not about punishing whoever did wrong. It's about teaching that person. It's about getting everyone to understand what is required for harmony. We're looking for a better world.
5: That was Michael Holding speaking to me, Jane Wilkinson, for the Sporting Witness podcast from the BBC World Service.

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2: ABC News. Good evening, I'm Noni Edwards. The Australian Federal Police say six women and their children linked to the Islamic State groups have flown back into the country, but none have been charged. They were met by a contingent of police and Border Force officials when their flights landed at Melbourne and Sydney airports earlier tonight. But police say an investigation into their activities while travelling in Syria is ongoing. They say after arriving, the women's belongings were searched for investigative purposes. The group could be seen being bundled into two white vans at the airport and driven away while AFP officers watched on. A Sydney doctor who helped the Australian women and children return from Syria says he was not surprised by the federal government's refusal to assist beyond its legal obligations. The group had been held in a camp in northern Syria after the fall of Islamic State. Dr. Jamal Rifi says the government had already made it clear it would not help bring the families home.
3: We lost the court, we've taken them to appeal, we lost the appeal, and then we arrived to the conclusion that they're not going to help. So the rhetoric did not actually surprise me at all, because I knew that they refrained from doing any help whatsoever.
2: The head of the National Anti-Corruption Commission concedes he contributed to his own downfall as he prepares to step down from the role 2 years early. Paul Brereton will resign as commissioner in July amid intense scrutiny over his ongoing links to defence and his handling of the commission's investigation into the robo-debt scheme. Under questioning from Greens Senator David Shoebridge during estimates, Mr. Brereton has denied any impropriety but agreed he'd become a distraction for the agency.
4: Do you accept any responsibility for that?
5: I think everyone contributes to their own downfall, if you like, in some ways, and I'm sure I have contributed to this in some ways.
2: The New South Wales Police Commander overseeing the Hanukkah event targeted in the Bondi terror attack has denied she received a verbal request from the Jewish community for a bigger police presence. The Royal Commission on Anti-Semitism has been examining the details around a request made by the Jewish-run community security group for police to be stationed at Bondi for the duration of the event. The Chief Operating Officer of CSG yesterday gave evidence at the inquiry and recounted a phone conversation he had with the Eastern Suburbs Police Commander about the request. The commander, appearing under the pseudonym ABQ, was today cross-examined by Counsel Assisting Richard Lancaster about the content of that phone call.
6: He believes it's likely he discussed with you a request that a static police presence be provided at Hanukkah.
7: No, that didn't occur.
6: Okay. Is it possible that was part of the subject matter of the call on that occasion?
7: No.
6: You?
2: The WA Premier Roger Cook says he still has faith mining giant BHP can reach net zero by 2050 after internal documents seen by the ABC indicated otherwise. Publicly, the company says climate action is needed urgently. However, the documents obtained exclusively by The Guardian and the ABC's Four Corners program suggest BHP is not on track to meet the target. Mr. Cook says he knows nothing of any problems with the company's transition to renewables.
8: You need to ask them about their pathway to net zero by 2050, but they've committed to me as part of my urgings that they lean into the decarbonisation process, that they are committed to net zero by 2050.
2: Internationally, at least four people have been killed after a train crashed into a school bus in north central Belgium. Here's Sarah Amir.
9: Two school children and two adults have died following a collision between a train and a school minibus in the town of Boerenhout, which is located about 30 kilometres from the capital, Brussels. The bus was carrying seven children, a driver and a chaperone at the time of the collision. All of the deaths are passengers aboard the bus, although police say one person on the train is being treated for shock. Belgium's Interior Minister Bernard Quintin says the collision is tragic. The country has a history of accidents at level crossings.
2: And US President Donald Trump, who turns 80 next month, is set to undergo his routine annual physical. Recent photographs showing a blotchy neck rash have added to questions about his health following images from July last year showing his ankle swollen and a bruised hand concealed with makeup. Mr. Trump frequently casts himself as more energetic and fitter than his predecessor, Joe Biden, who left office last year at the age of 82. You're now up to date with the very latest ABC News.
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14: 11 rounds into the AFL season and another coach given their marching orders, Brad Scott. Sacked from the Essendon Football Club after a horror start to their season and a big loss in Dreamtime at the G against Richmond on Friday night last weekend. He joins Michael Voss as the second coach to be relieved from their duties already so early into this AFL season, just hitting the bye period now and already two coaches let go. We'll talk through that tonight here on Extra Time. But also, while people are leaving football clubs, people are joining them as well. The mid-season draft was on tonight. The West Coast Eagles, they took two new players they'll bring over to the West. We'll introduce you to one of them, who I caught up with a little earlier today. But two new players at the Eagles, Marcus Herbert, coming from Geelong in the VFL, over the 23-year-old mature age recruit coming across, and Ollie Franco, their first pick at pick three, also joining the Eagles. Two exciting players. We'll speak, or you'll hear from Ollie Franco in just a moment. I caught up with him just after the draft was on, just after he heard his name and was told that he is one of the newest West Coast Eagles. Great news for them. Also, no one out of the waffle selected. Plenty of talk about potential recruit options out of the WAFL. None. Jackson Artemis went pick one to Essendon. He is a former South Fremantle player, of course, who came through the WA football system and was developed there. He's been playing for Tasmania in the VFL this year, and he is off to the Bombers, who are going to be under the leadership of Dean Solomon, who will take the role as interim head coach until the end of the year. Mitch Turner here with you. If you want to join the conversation, as you always can, pick up the phone, 1300 221025. That is the number to text, to call. Give us a call. If you want to send us a text, 0437221025. Send us an SMS. Alongside me, senior sports writer at the West Australian, Glenn Quartermain. G'day to your quarters.
15: G'day, Mitch. How are you? Good evening, listeners. What another big day in footy. And I would challenge one thing, that not a player was taken out of the waffle, because I think Jackson Artemis qualifies as a waffle player. He played in the South Fremantle Premiership. So I'm giving them that one.
14: You give them Jackson
15: Artemis? Absolutely.
14: Yep.
15: Good Trinity College boy.
14: That's too. Why I was waiting for that to come through. No, it is great news that Jackson Artemis is getting a crack at AFL level. He was probably a little bit stiff to miss out in his draft year. He was the MVP of the under-18 side for WA. He played league football and unfortunately didn't get picked, but it's great to see him getting a chance and a pretty good chance to,
15: well,
14: to play pretty quickly at the Bombers. They've won one of their past 24 games, two of their past 26 quarters. It has been diabolical.
15: Well, injury crisis at the moment. So yep. I would suggest he has every chance of going from playing for Tasmania in the VFL in front of perhaps 50,000 people at Optus Stadium on Sunday evening.
14: We have a text coming through as well, 0437221025. Yeah, you can make this argument. As I understand it, Vossi resigned. Yes, no, if so, only one coach sack. The old mutual, am I going to be here? No, well, I'll leave. Adam Simpson resigned. People forget about that. He technically resigned because he asked Don Pike and the club, am I going to be here next year in the future? And they said, no. And he gracefully said, okay, well, let's shake hands and walk away now. So that's the same thing with Michael Voss. He was
15: respectfully resigned.
14: He was gone, and once they made it known to him that, look, his days were numbered, but he certainly wasn't going to be coaching there in 2027, he made the decision to leave. So sacked, pushed. We'll wait and see what they say in the stories that get told years down the track when Michael Voss and Adam Simpson and these coaches speak, as they often do in more detail, like way down the track. They tend to use the term sacked.
15: I don't like it. I don't like mid-season sackings. I think it's weak. See the season out. You've started the course of the season. See the, unless it's an egregious situation,

0: you know, off-field stuff or whatever. You see the season out for mine.
1: Michael Voss resigned, parted ways, no longer at Carlton. Immediately win two games.
0: Mm-hmm.
1: Is that the benefit? Not the
0: bounce.
1: The 8 points don't matter.
0: Jeez, I tell you what, it'd be a... I can't see a bounce on Sunday. I really, well, too many players out.
1: I can see a cash photo to our producer tonight, and also our boundary on the week. I can see him bouncing out of the ground because it's going to rain a fair bit, and I'm not sure if he's going to stick under the umbrella on ground level. So
0: that'll help.
1: Will they get the bounce on the weekend? We'll wait and find out. But Carlton, it certainly seems to have changed the energy around the club, and that's the thing. How much damage are you doing to young players, to senior players who might? You might be looking to hold on to. How much damage do you do if you hold on to that negative energy surrounding the group, which is a coach under pressure who you know is not going to be there? Sometimes it's a circuit breaker and say, hey, let's part ways. Let's just finish this season nice and clean. And you don't have the – it's like a lingering smell, isn't it?
0: Anything but clean.
1: But it's a lingering – it's not clean, but it's a lingering smell, isn't it? When there's a guy there who's a dead man walking in no uncertain terms, like he's just waiting to get the tap on the shoulder to say you're gone. It's a bit of a lingering thing. And players are the same. We saw it in Melbourne last year. Simon Goodwin was on borrowed time at the end, living off that premiership from 21. Probably gave him a bit more time, like it did with Adam Simpson. But Christian Petrarca and Clayton Oliver clearly didn't want to be at the club and had made that known. They kept them there. And once they are gone, coach is gone, those two players that didn't want to be there are gone. Melbourne look like a revitalised and refreshed side. I know they lost on the weekend, but...
0: I wonder with the fresh air at Essendon whether that influences Zach Merritt's future.
1: I'll bring a little bit of what Brad Scott said tonight on Zach Future, because he did speak, Brad Scott, on the Agenda Setters program on Channel 7 tonight, as we see with the modern way with coaches. They tend to jump on the front foot whether they are paid or unpaid, and they do interviews and get their side of the story on within 24 hours, and in this case, within 12 hours. So we'll hear from a little bit of what Brad Scott had to say. As I mentioned, we'll hear from the Eagles' first mid-season pick tonight. None for the Dockers. No spots and no picks taken. Ollie Franco, though, joining the club at the West Coast Eagles. The son of Josh Franco, part of the ABC Sport family, and a terrific footballer.
0: He was indeed, yeah.
1: Yeah, great injuries curtailed
0: runner
1: his career.
0: Runner-up in a Brownlow.
1: Runner-up in a Brownlow and a three-time showdown medalist as well. So he was a cracking footballer who, yeah, struggled with knee injuries and other things across his career. I will go to the phone lines, though. 1-300-221-1025. Krampus has called in from East Fremantle and wants to join the conversation. Krampus, you want to chat about the Eagles and the Dons on Sunday. What have you got for us?
2: Hello, Mitch. Hello, Quarters. Yes, I'm actually coincidentally driving past Shark Park in East Fremantle. So a couple of boys there probably stiff to not get picked up by the Dockers, but that's okay. I am wondering about this so-called history or curse about the new coach, Dean Solomon. Can they get a win? I'm predicting a draw, but I'm keen, Quarters. Mitch, do you think the Dons could do it?
1: Are you talking about the bounce from the new coach after a sacked coach, Krampus? Is that what you're referring to?
2: Yeah, follow in Josh Fraser's footsteps, if I may. A win, perhaps. It could make it, what, 3 from 27 from the Dons if they get up at Optus. Do you reckon they can do it?
1: Quarters, what do you think?
0: Not a chance.
1: Oh, not a chance.
0: Too banged up, too many injuries. Eagles are going okay. You could make an argument. They beat GWS the week before. I'd make an argument that effort against Collingwood in front of 90,000 the weekend was one of their best performances in a number of years.
1: Yep,
0: Eagles are going okay.
1: Yep,
0: it's not as if it's going to be an ambush. I don't think there are any chance this week, no. I think Eagles win this one.
1: It's the pressure, really, isn't it, from the West Coast Eagles. I think that's where it all starts. And
0: what pressure?
1: Andrew McWalter. No, the pressure they're putting on.
0: Oh, yeah. Absolutely.
1: And that's what Andrew McWalter spoke about in his post-match press conference. He said, look, we can't replicate the week before because it was a historic week in terms of pressure. And we're not kidding ourselves to think we can do that again, but we can go after it. And kind of that's the level we're trying to achieve. And I thought they did that against Collingwood. I thought that was
0: absolutely
1: the difference.
0: It was a very impressive.
1: They hunt it now.
0: Yep.
1: They don't look like they're hunted by the opposition. They look like they're hunting. And when you are the worst side in the comp from the last 4 years, and you start going after okay to good teams, they get nervous because they go, hang on, you were supposed to be easy. And it throws them off. 0437-221-025. If you want to text in, send us your name, where you're texting from. The Bombers Where's the accountability, says this texter. Sacking the coach now just shows the season has given up the ghost and they are looking for an easy out. That is your opinion, Quarters. I'll get through this one in just a moment as well. A lot of, it's a longer text, but I think Essendon have really fumbled the ball with this. The timing of them sacking their coach is diabolical. They didn't need to do this today in the wake of losing Neil Danaher, especially given how he used to play for them. I think they're being extremely disrespectful to an incredible person. He was an extremely worthy, incredible man who did incredible things and didn't deserve this sort of disrespect. This makes me lose a lot of respect for them and makes me question their integrity. Why did they have to do it today? They couldn't do it yesterday.
0: No.
1: So the decision was actually made before the Neil Danaher passing, and then it was a very delicate one for them to navigate because they know stories get out, but they all also understand that they don't want to break news around what is clearly the biggest news in football, bigger than a coach getting sacked, is the loss and the passing of Neil Danaher. So as Akash points out, it's understood that the club spoke to the Danaher family around this and kind of said, look, we can't really hold this news because it will get out, and we just want to make sure you're aware of that. And there was no issue as far as the family was concerned.
0: Well, I think that's a football nice matter. That's a nice touch, and I don't think Essendon I don't like the timing of it. As I said earlier, I don't think you should sack a coach mid-season. I don't think Brad Scott deserved that. However, I don't think the timing a day after Neil's death is.
1: It's just unfortunate.
0: It's just unfortunate.
1: It is what it is. I don't think anyone's
0: alignment of events really,
1: and because it's Essendon, maybe because of the link and where he made his name with his brothers back in the day, but I think it is what it is, and you can't avoid these things sometimes, and it's just football, and that's the way it is.
0: So much love and appreciation and respect out there for Neil Danaher that nothing could puncture that. So
1: we will hear from Ollie Franco, the newest Eagle, in just a moment. Also, an injury update for the Dockers. We'll bring you some of what Justin Longmuir had to say on Channel 7 News to Ryan Daniels tonight on the availability of Alex Pearce, Hayden Young, and a couple of other players as well, key players for the Dockers, the return of Sean Darcy. That was confirmed tonight as well. But Cordis, before we get to that, just want a quick reflection from you on the passing of Neil Danaher. A lot of people got to jump on the airwaves yesterday and share their reflections. I got to speak to Ollie and Joe and talk about what a great and selfless man he was. But motor neuron disease is something that's touched you very, very closely.
0: One of the most influential Australians in the last 50 years, in my opinion. Unfortunately, too many people have a connection with this insidious disease, which he called, and they call the beast. Just my heart goes out to his family, his friends, anyone who's affected by it. I lost my best mate 4 years ago, Brent. He had a very rapid onset of MND, so I've seen it close firsthand. And I can say that Brent felt that Neil Danaher was in his corner.
1: Yeah.
0: And so that is a powerful thing. And so, and that's so many people would have felt that Neil Danaher was in their corner. And that just saying that, I'm not even mentioning the $115 million he's raised for research. So just an incredible Australian who will be appreciated for a long time. And I don't think anyone can doubt the significance of the impact he's had.
1: And you got
0: 13 years since diagnosis.
1: It's an incredible run. Like, just
0: courage, just courage personified.
1: He lived a football career in terms of 13 years. Like, he lived a footy player's career length fight with that battle. And Poppy Penny, I thought, threw it on social media, one of ABC Sport team members based in Melbourne now, West Aussie. She actually said he didn't lose the fight. Like, he won the fight. Yeah. Going 13 years and doing what he did with Fight MND and the Big Freeze.
0: That.
1: She said, people often say, you know, he succumbed to a loss. She said he did not lose that fight. He won that fight. And absolutely agree with that. You got to share with Neil or with the family.
0: Oh, yeah.
1: That Brent,
0: well,
1: how he felt about the whole thing.
0: Wonderfully last year for the All Abilities program. There was a bridge crossing, which was a great thing, and Neil took part in that. So I was able to have some conversation through the family and through the voice recognition and so, I'll pass that message on.
1: Yeah.
0: He would have had so many of those messages, but they all would be really meaningful to him, I'm sure. So what a wonderful person.
1: Coming up after this, if you want to send in a reflection, as I said, a lot spoken yesterday about Neil Danaher and his passing at 65 years of age. But if you did want to send anything in, you are still more than welcome to 0437 221025. The Big Freeze game coming up in 2 weeks' time, which will be an incredibly emotional one as well. But once again, as we've

0: that over the last 24 hours, sending out our thoughts to the Danaher family and to everyone involved at Fight MND.
1: Get out there and buy a beanie.
0: And get out there.
1: Everyone.
0: Buy a beanie. If you jump online, you can buy a hat, you can buy socks. They look amazing. It's great to see so many football clubs as well getting involved with their own big freeze events.
1: Everyone in the family needs one too, so buy one for everyone in the family, please.
0: My household, we've all got the beanies. I've got the hat. I've bought a beanie every year ever since they've sold them, and I'll continue to do so.
1: How big is that event going to be in 2 weeks?
0: Oh, quarters.
1: It's always big. But
0: it's always a sea of blue, but this might be ridiculous. Yeah. How many beanies are there and how much money they raise. I'll be donating as well, as I'm sure a lot of our listeners will be. Plenty of text to get through as well. 0437 221025. You can join the program. Mitch Turner here alongside Glenn Quartermain. In just a moment, I'll give you the update on the Dockers' latest injuries, and we'll hear from the Eagles' latest number three draft pick out of the mid-season draft, but their first selection, Ollie Franco, the son of a gun out of South Australia. Ollie Franco, spoke to him earlier. We'll hear from him in just a moment. It is 21 minutes past seven.
2: The Dockers are firing after 10 wins in a row on Saturday. They aim to tame the Lions. Catch it all from 2 on 102.5 ABC Perth, ABC WA, Sport Digital and ABC Listen.
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0: It's wonderful to have you along with us on Tuesday night. We enjoy hearing from all of you, and I can see the texts rolling through as well. Plenty going on in the world of football today, the world of sport as well. Mitch Marsh suffered an injury and won't feature, and unfortunately won't be able to lead the Australian side in the upcoming ODI series v Pakistan. Ankle injury for him. Josh Inglis, though, West Aussie, he will lead Australia in that series against Pakistan in Pakistan in the in the upcoming ODI series. Marsh missed the final match of the IPL for the Lucknow Super Giants, and he'll remain in Perth now and get further treatment and further assessment. But Josh Inglis to take the reins, as he has done once before for Australia in the white ball format. An Englishman, born English, now Australian, and once again will captain the
1: country.
0: There's
1: a few of us out there.
0: Well, we're just following the English footsteps of having people captain the country that aren't originally born in that country. They've made a living out of it. I can name a million of them off the top of my head. There's one of them right now called Ben Stokes, captain of the England side. Justin Lomuir spoke on Channel 7 to Ryan Daniels a little while ago, not too long ago actually, and he gave an update on a couple of players. First, the update on the injury to Alex Pearce and his time frame now, a knee injury for the captain, where he's at ahead of this weekend.
4: Yeah, he will, at this stage anyway. He got through training really well today, did some top-up after training and felt really good, and he's declared himself fit. We've still got to make sure he pulls up well tomorrow, but yeah, things are looking good for Piercy.
0: On Hayden Young as well, and whether he'll be right to go after missing the last two games with concussion.
4: Oh, he's still a test at this stage. He's still in the concussion protocol, so he's got to tick certain boxes. If he gets through and ticks those boxes by probably Thursday when we have to get on the plane, he'll be a chance. But there's still a few hurdles to cross, so to speak.
0: So likely yes for Alex Pearce. A maybe for Hayden Young, who's got some boxes to tick. But we will see Sean Darcy this weekend.
4: Yeah, Sean got through training really well. Yeah, moving really well. It's backed up a big session from Saturday, so he'll be ready for minutes this week. Yeah, he'll play at Peel. He'll play around 80 minutes, and we'll look to build his fitness and build his form through the waffle at this stage.
0: So Sean Darcy, waffle this week. You saw him train.
1: Yeah, I was
0: and seen
1: training
0: pretty
1: today.
0: Good.
1: I think Alex Pearce looked really good and did that all that top up at the end. Took part in everything. Did a lot of that lateral forward backwards work you do, and I kept a close eye on him. He didn't look troubled at all by his knee. Darcy looked really good. So, 80 minutes. It's a lot of match time in the waffle this week. Does he get 1 or 2 weeks in the waffle before they seriously look at him? Probably give him 2, I'd say. Get some confidence back in the body. Young didn't train at all today, but that could be the concussion protocols.
0: He said he's still in it.
1: Yeah, 12 days, 11 steps.
0: It was midweek, though, remember, when it was midweek when he copped the concussion, and it was a delayed effect, the concussion, from a training session, I'm pretty sure. So it starts not from the hit, it starts from when you experience the symptoms. So if you copped it on the Tuesday and you didn't feel it to the Wednesday, it takes a little bit longer. So it would make sense for him to still be in concussion protocols.
1: It was a training incident, wasn't it?
0: It was. Yeah, it was midweek.
1: So he'd be likely through that. by the weekend. So we'll see there. And the other thing, just on the outer wing there at Coburn, yeah, was Caleb Sarong, just doing some sprint work, didn't take part in training. So as Joe Bridie told us on Saturday morning on the ABC, that we'd expect him to be a red-hot go for the North Melbourne game.
0: So Justin Lemieux had an update on that as well and said a similar thing about Caleb Sarong.
4: Yeah, he could. Clearly a lot's got to go right for him to be able to return next week, but the door's still open for that. We're hoping to get him back before the bye, but yeah, if it's not, it won't be the end of the world, and we'll get him back for the Geelong game. But yeah, he's still a chance.
0: Yeah, so similar to what Joe Bryan said on Sports Talk, chance for next week. I don't think I'll be playing him again.
1: Very important player, Caleb. So
0: yeah, I would not be bringing him back in until he's absolutely ready.
1: If he's right, you try and stop him.
0: They've proved they can win without him. Obviously, the top teams, you need him. You need him, but they've proved they can. They can beat the ones that are just below them without Caleb. They did it on the weekend against St Kilda and end up doing it quite comfortably in the end. And the midfield looked pretty good, and St Kilda go okay in that part of the ground.
1: No Sarong.
0: And they did it without them. So I wouldn't be rushing Caleb back in because you've got plenty that can run through there. Now, Sandy on the text line, said definitely thoughts with the Danaher family. No Beanie for us, as the legs are still showing no need. So it's a bit too warm still here in WA. Still got the legs out. The pants aren't fully on for Sandy just yet. So
1: it's getting colder.
0: By the way, though, Sandy, West Coast Fever captain Jess Ansis coming up a little later on as well. I know Sandy loves the netball chat. They had a good win on the weekend, the West Coast Fever, and Jess Ansis will join us in just a moment. Gerpy says, got to give the West Coast boys credit for showing up with integrity on Sunday and giving us a good game of footy. They've been talking about improvement and they've shown up these past few weeks. If you make bold claims, you better be prepared to back it up. Good to see. Keen to see them this week. Let's go. That's from Gerpy on the text line 0437221025. And thoughts on the Eagles' mid-season selection at the draft. Interesting that they acquired another halfback flank with a second pick with Stasevic returning. Who are they planning to move out of the back line? That's from PJ. We'll talk about that in just a moment because I did get the chance to catch up with Ollie Franco, the number 3 pick from the mid-season draft, the Eagles' first selection. I caught up with him just after the draft finished this afternoon, fresh off the news that he was a West Coast Eagle, and I started him by congratulating him and asking him how it feels to be on an AFL list at the West Coast Eagles.
5: No, thank you very much. I'm so excited to be selected by Eagles, especially with their first pick. I actually can't even believe it, if I'm completely honest. Like, I put in a fair bit of work to get here, so can't wait to get over there.
0: I can hear the excitement in your voice. Ollie, how did you find out the news?
5: Well, I found out because I spoke to my manager sort of around 10 o'clock this morning, but I hadn't heard from West Coast, especially from, like, you know, my manager for a while, or, you know, a couple of days. And I was, obviously there was a couple other clubs, but then when he called me at 10 o'clock and he's told me that they're looking at taking me with their first pick, I was over the moon, really, like, just so pumped.
0: When did you find out? Was that final confirmation? I mean, when did you find out that it was all official, I guess, after this morning? You still got to wait till the afternoon to get it all. When did you find out that, no, there's no ifs, buts or maybes, you're going to the Eagles?
5: I reckon it was probably about, you know, 15 minutes before. I reckon Dwayne actually, he pocket called me and I called him back. And then I said, oh, I missed your call. And he goes, oh, I pocket dialed you. But have you spoken to, obviously, your manager? I said, yeah, I have. He goes, yeah, well, yeah. And then obviously the due process and welcome to the Eagles.
0: Oh, that is, it's an amazing, I guess, amazing feeling, an amazing moment for you and your family as well, Ollie. When did you first speak to the Eagles? And I guess when did those conversations start? I know you said you hadn't spoken to them for a couple of days directly, but when did they first kind of start chatting to you and say, look, we might be interested in you?
5: Yeah, so I think after, it was after we played the Magpies, and then I reckon I had a message, obviously through our talent manager at North Adelaide, saying that obviously West Coast were keen to have a chat. And then it was after we played Woodville Eagles, actually, that we sat down on, I think it was a Tuesday, and had a chat with Dwayne in person. And then it went on from there.
0: It's amazing news. It's just, it's always good seeing people realising their dream. When did you tell the old man that it was all taken care of? Your father, of course, Josh, who's former Port Adelaide champion and part of our ABC sports team. When did you tell him? How did you tell him? And what was his reaction?
5: Well, it was probably after that, you know, that 15 minutes before, because obviously, you know, nothing's guaranteed until you know, you hear it from the man himself. But after I'd spoken to Dwayne, I said, "Oh, look, this is what he said to me. Like, I think that I'm going to be going to the Eagles with pick three," and he was pumped as well. It was a super experience.
0: On that, how much of an influence has your old man been? Obviously, he was a terrific footballer in his own right, but also a wonderful football brain and a great person to be around. But what kind of influence has he been for you across your footballing journey and your life so far?
5: Yeah, he's been absolutely massive. And I remember chats that I had with him about, obviously, footy, because he would have been up at the Gold Coast Suns at this point. And he always used to tell me that you have to be able to run to, you know, play the game. And that was something that I've been working on and building over, you know, since I've been a little kid. And that's given me the endurance base that I have now. And then, obviously, just through development, I was able to build on my other attributes. But, no, just the running aspect. And then, obviously, teaching, like, you know, the way to play and stuff like that. But, no, he's been absolutely huge.
0: Speaking to Ollie Franco here on Extra Time, the latest Eagle to be selected, mid-season pick number 3 out of North Adelaide. You've been in North Adelaide for a couple of years. Ollie, you're 20 years of age, so a couple of drafts have come and gone. What's been the biggest change for you in the past, 6 to 12 months, and how did you find yourself in a position now where AFL clubs and West Coast especially are ready to give you a chance? What's been the big growth from you?
5: Yeah, I think sort of at the end of my draft year, like, I missed out on the state team, and then I sort of hit my straps at the end of the year. But then I had sort of feedback from Port, and they sort of said to, you know, work on your kicking and then also your outside game so that you can, you know, influence the game a bit more. And then obviously through the 18 months that I was injured, I was able to put on about, you know, 8 kilos of good muscle, which is good, and that's probably helped me adapt probably the most to senior footy. And then, yeah, I was able to, you know, play around one and then obviously play good games from there.
0: I know it's hard to talk about your own game, and I won't ask you the real obvious question of who do you play like, and getting you to try and pick those absolute superstars like they do for players getting drafted. But what are the strengths of your game? You clearly can win the footy, averaging 30 touches in the SANFL this year, and your clearance numbers look good. Is that your strength? Is it around the footy? Or where would you say your strengths are and the things you're hoping to build on at the top level?
5: Yeah, absolutely. My one word is absolutely a contested game, and you know, the stoppage craft and stuff like that, and winning it at the source. But obviously something I'm looking to build on still is obviously that outside game, because obviously, you know, you can't really be a one-dimensional footballer in today's game. And I feel like I've been able to show enough to West Coast, luckily, over the 5 games that I've played, that I've built enough for it. But hopefully to continue to, you know, extend that.
0: A couple of questions just to get to know you a little bit more. When will you get here, firstly?
5: Yeah, so I think the plan is to get here Thursday, I believe. I haven't spoken to my manager and stuff like that specifically, but the meeting with Dwayne that I had earlier in the year, was to get here Thursday.
0: And sounds like a dumb question, Ollie, but who did you support before tonight?
5: West Coast Eagles.
0: Very good answer. Port Adelaide, I'm assuming.
5: Yeah, I was a Port Adelaide fan, but I think most of my joy from footy comes from just watching footy. But obviously, I like to see Port do well, but I'm now a hardcore West Coast Eagles fan.
0: Absolutely. You would have spent a little bit of time around not just Port Adelaide Footy Club, but probably around the Suns as well. Did you spend a bit of time around there when your old man was up there?
5: Yeah, so, I mean, I was only probably under 12s, under 13s at that point. But, yeah, sometimes, you know, bring us into training and we'd kick footies back and stuff like that, but to all the players. But yeah, spent a little bit of time there to chat to all the big players back then, but hopefully I'm playing against a few of them soon.
0: Well, you're one of them now, Ollie. Who was your favourite player outside of your dad? Who was your favourite player kind of growing up, whether you're a little tacker or more recently? Who was the, I guess, firstly, who did you love watching as a

0: and you just go, wow. Like, but yeah.
1: Ollie, there is a guy who you're about to join who has a few Dustin Martin traits as well in Harley Reid. So you get to see a few of those things up close. Who are you looking forward to playing alongside the West Coast Eagles? Obviously all of the players, but there must be a couple that jump out that you're really excited to work with.
0: Yeah, I think you've pretty much said it yourself. I think, you know, watching especially his last couple games where he's really, really impacted the games, definitely Harley Reid, and also Jake Waterman, I reckon. I was watching Port play against the Eagles, actually, and I remember him sparking one from about 65 metres out, and I've just gone, bloody hell, that's a match winner. But, no, just definitely those two.
1: Two very good characters, I can guarantee. You'll very much enjoy getting to know Jake Waterman. The personality matches the mullet. He's a very, very good character, and Harley Reid as well is a great operator. And you know what? You might play pretty quickly when you get there, Ollie, and you arrive here in Perth, because Tom McCarthy, Ryan Marrick, some of these mid-season picks the Eagles have had in the past few years are playing some pretty good footy, especially Tom McCarthy, and it didn't take them too long to get a chance, which must be a nice thing to see. Congratulations. Really appreciate your time. I know you're probably running around and telling everyone and speaking to family, but it'll be great to hear your old man across ABC Sport this weekend as well and hear him talk about your journey as well. But congratulations on being picked, and good luck when you arrive at the Eagles. I'm sure we'll speak again.
0: No worries. Thank you very much.
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1: It is 23 minutes to 8 here on Extra Time. 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I'm getting used to the new names quarters, or ABC Radio WA, Sport Digital, ABC Listen, however you're finding us. You can give us a call, 1300 22 1025, or you can flick us a text, 0437 22 1025, if you want to get involved. Of course, if you missed the earlier news that happened this morning, you may have heard it in Mark Gibson's promo just a moment ago. Brad Scott, no longer with Essendon, sacked as the coach of the Essendon Football Club after one win in their past 24 games and a terrible start to this season, highlighted by, be honest, an injury-riddled game against the Tigers in Dreamtime at the G, one of the marquee games on the AFL fixture, but a loss there as well, and he just wasn't going to survive. You have some thoughts? Give us a call. Coming up in just a moment as well, Jess Anstis. I spoke to her a little earlier, the captain of the West Coast Fever. They're back on the winners list, so it's nice to speak to the Fever on a Tuesday night as winners. But on the phone line, back to them now, 1300 22 1025. Joe has called in from Esperance. Joe, you want to talk about the Bombers sacking Brad Scott. Good evening.
5: Good evening, fellas. Just want to talk about the sacking. Personally, I think it was probably the right time, and maybe they got a bit spooked by Carlton. But I kind of look at it and wonder whether they're going to go for something experienced or whether they go younger. And I keep hearing about either Kelly or Enright. I'm really unsure. Just want to see what you guys think about it.
6: This is a few. Jamie Graham's another who's not far, who'd be very close to the mark. It's really interesting, isn't it, with Stephen King's performance with Melbourne this year.
1: Mm.
6: Do you go? I think the James Hurd option is very real.
1: Well, are you a Bombers fan, Joe? Would you like to see, if you are a Bombers fan, would you like to see James Hurd back at the club?
5: I am a big Bombers fan, and it appears there's a lot of Bombers fans that want to scratch the itch with Hurd again. But I just look at recent premierships and see the untried coaches winning a few recently, and whether you go a bit younger and try build the list from there.
1: Are you happy with the decision, though, that he has been sacked as a Bombers fan? Like, is this, were you happy it's happened mid-year, or you rather they have waited?
5: It's a bit difficult. I think potentially they got a bit spooked with Carlton, and seems like it's the right time to start looking and get organised with a good young crop coming through.
1: Joe, I appreciate your call. Great part of the world, Esperance. Wonderful part of the world.
6: Oh, you can call in. By the way, is it a sugar hit, though? We'll find out, won't
1: no,
6: we?
1: No, but I think that it is a great point. There is a club that is already searching. And if you know...
6: Yeah, well, Tasmania, you know,
1: there's

0: searching.
1: If you know
0: Carlton is searching, yeah,
1: that he is not your man next year, you cannot afford to give Carlton, who are struggling as they may be, a massive football club with a huge history, you cannot give them.
0: Why can't you search? A still have your coach in place for the remainder of the season.
1: I think
0: happens all
1: I
0: the
1: think
0: time.
1: Speaking to a potential candidate when the position is already vacant is much more enticing than speaking to one when you've still got someone in. I think if you can go to someone like let's just throw a name out there who won't be doing it, but Nathan Buckley, if you can go to a Nathan Buckley and speak to him from a position of, there's no one in the seat. The seat is open. Like, there's an interim coach, but there is no coach. Like, if you want this, you could be our guy, rather than, well, he's there at the moment, but he won't be there next year. Because things can change. Like, things can change, things can happen.
0: Dean Solomon has an alignment with James Hird.
1: He is also the third Dockers player to be coaching an AFL side right now, joining Justin Longmuir and Josh Carr. So there's three former Dockers in charge of AFL clubs. Who would have thought? I mean, two of them, of course, had more success at their other clubs, Dean Solomon at Essendon as a footballer, and, of course, Josh Carr at Port Adelaide as a premiership player there. So worthwhile putting it out there. Lewis wants to know, Louis wants to know, do you think the Eagles have turned the corner and no more wooden spoon?
0: I picked him to win the wooden spoon this year.
1: So did I.
0: I do think they have turned the corner. Yes,
1: yep, I agree.
0: Now I think they've taken giant strides forward, particularly in the last fortnight.
1: I'll say one thing though: how many times have we thought they've turned the corner? I know this feels different with the pressure and the way they're playing, but how many times have we said the big losses are behind them? Bad performances. It'd be so disappointing if they...
0: You might get an outlier shocker. You might get an outlier shocker, yep, because that's what happens with young Liz. But you're not going to have a consistent run of horror shows. That's what you're not going to have.
1: I can cop losses. That's fine. People lose. Teams lose games. Rebuilding teams lose games. But what I can't cop is the bad losses to teams you shouldn't have bad losses against. And that's what the fans can't cop as well. So they should beat Essendon this weekend at home, given Essendon, their injuries are mounting. They lost more players on Friday night. They should beat Essendon.
0: Well, that's a non-negotiable. They win that this week.
1: Yeah. By the way, Brad Scott, as I mentioned, he did speak today. So too did Andrew Welsh, the head of the Essendon Football Club, in the CEO's role. Really big task for him. And he spoke today. Of course, they sacked Brad Scott. They were asked the obvious questions about James Hird and other things. They were also asked about... He's president of the Essendon Football Club. Sorry, I misspoke. President Andrew Welsh. They go through so many CEOs and presidents that it confuses me. Andrew Welsh spoke today, of course, about Brad Scott sacking, the decision they made about potential of James Hird. But he also spoke about Zach Merritt's future and whether the club will hold him to his contract if he wishes to leave, and whether they will allow him to leave at the end of this year, given they held him last year. This is what Andrew Welsh had to say at the time.
2: No, not at all. Not at all. He's a contracted player. He's been enormous for our group. The protection on field that he's been able to provide throughout the year, the work that he's done with our younger players. It was a challenging period, no doubt. But we're not going to get pushed around as a club anymore. And that was a step and a statement that we are clear in our direction and we're clear with our strategy and what we need to do to push this football club forward again.
1: So that is Andrew Welsh, president of the Essendon Football Club, and that is him talking today at the press conference about Zach Merritt and holding him to his contract. Now, remember, last year, contracts are meant to be honoured. We honour contracts at the Essendon Football Club.
0: They haven't
1: unless
0: this week.
1: You're Brad Scott.
0: That's right.
1: We'll sack you with a year left remaining on your contract. So there you go. This is Brad Scott speaking with Luke Hodge, Kane Corns, Caroline Wilson, the other members of Channel 7's Agenda Setters tonight. This is him speaking about the Zach Merritt issue and where he sat on whether he should go or whether he should have stayed at the end of last year.
3: It's fair to say that's a club decision to retain Zach.
4: Did you agree with that decision?
3: No.
4: And why?
3: No, my view was that Zach had given incredible service to the Essendon Football Club. He'd been through multiple strategies, multiple coaches, been made promises on multiple occasions, and I believe he'd reached a point where he wasn't... You know, my view was always you invest in the team and you put the team first, and Zach found that really hard to do at the end of last year, and I felt for him, and I felt for his family.
4: Did you think he was being selfish?
3: No, I didn't think he was being selfish. I thought he had been promised things over and over again. He was at his wit's end and he couldn't invest in the team anymore. Now, he certainly does through his actions on field, but, you know, my view was that we should let him go, and but the club's view was that we should keep him. So again, my view is what the club's view is, and I fronted that.
1: So there you go. Brad Scott admitting he wanted to let Zach Merritt leave in that trade to Hawthorn last year, which is a pretty good offer as well. Number of first round picks offered to Essendon. Now they chose to hold him, and that's where he sat on at quarters.
0: Contracts. There you go. So if Zach Merritt does want to leave at the end of the year and they say, no, you've got a year to go on your contract, he'll say, so did Brad Scott.
1: Yep, and I think he'll be very public with it as well with what he says. We're going to have a chat. We're going to hear from Jess Ansis in just a moment, the, of course, captain of the West Coast Fever. Big win over the Firebirds on the weekend. 18-goal win to them. They're up by 28 goals at three-quarter time and took the foot off in the last quarter. We'll hear from Jess in just a moment as well. Someone did want to ask on the text line, is there any update on the mental health round or anything like that for the AFL? Now, look, on the back of the Elijah Holland saga that carried out earlier this year, there has been a lot of other things put in the background at football clubs supporting mental health of players and psychologists implementation and all things like that to help support in that sense. But no official round on mental health for the time being. And I don't think it's needed necessarily.
0: No, I think the best idea was Ken Hunter's fifth quarter idea of you have a you have the past players round that goes from grassroots all the way up to the AFL, because it's very important. There's the players who've drifted away from clubs at grassroots clubs that would benefit from returning. So I like that idea.
1: Sandy on the text line as well says, as an onlooker with the sport, she's been waiting for James Hurd, who she sees as a sleeping giant in all of this.
0: Has he coached much though in the last?
1: I mean, he hasn't helped out at Port.
0: He's been involved with Port Adelaide. Yeah. He's been involved with GWS.
1: Yep.
0: But really, I don't know if he's really been hands-on for a while now. So the game can go past you very quickly.
1: Would you have any problem on the back of the supplement stuff, or are you purely worried about
0: I would have a problem on the back of the supplement stuff, okay. Yes.
1: I wouldn't. So that's my stance, and that's where you sit. But I wouldn't personally have a problem with it. I think time has passed. The players played. Plenty of them still running around or were running around for a long time. So, and they were part of it all, knowingly or unknowingly. So I'm happy to let bygones be bygones.
0: Okay.
1: If you can coach.
0: Players will do whatever they're told.
1: Yeah, correct. Yeah, unfortunately, that's the position they found themselves in. And I feel for them as well. Jess Ansis, captain of the West Coast Fever, joined me a little earlier on to chat about their win over the Queensland Firebirds. And I asked Jess how it felt to be back on the winner's list.
5: Yeah, definitely. It's a much better feeling than it has been over the last couple of weeks when we had the back-to-back losses, and we knew that we definitely needed to respond, and this was a pretty important game. So, yeah, much more up and about and pretty happy after that one.
1: A frustrating few weeks for the team, but a really, really good response in the way you played against the Firebirds on the weekend. Must have been really pleasing to dominate through the midcourt again this game and to clean up some of those errors that were sneaking into the game over the past few weeks.
5: Yeah, I think over the past month, to be honest, we haven't been playing at our best netball, and there's been a few trends that have been going in the wrong direction. And so we knew this game was a really important one heading towards the back end of the season, heading into finals. And like you said, we really tied it up in attack, and defence was phenomenal as well with winning ball early and really getting up the confidence. So, I think it was definitely good to have that game. And I think, we were just connected all across the court, which was great.
1: Not just winning ball early, but capitalising on it as well. Scored the first five goals and led by 10 at the first break, which is a nice way to get out of the blocks. How much of a focus was that from Dan Ryan, yourself and the group during the week to go out there and really be switched on from the first moments?
5: Yeah, I think it has been a massive focus, and especially when we win ball early, being able to reward it on the scoreboard. And that's something that we've been making sure we need to do going forward, is getting that scoreboard pressure. And it makes teams feel not very good when you're able to win ball and then punish on the scoreboard. So that was a massive focus, and just that strong start was a huge focus for us as well, and being able to come out of the blocks in the second quarter. So we achieved that really well.
1: Given the back-to-back losses you had and the bit of an upset loss against the Swifts, given you were expected to take care of them again and it didn't quite play out that way, was there any wavering of the confidence through that kind of fortnight where the results weren't going your way? I know you said there were some issues creeping in before that as well, but was the confidence rattled at all?
5: Oh, I would. Yeah, I'd be lying if I said that wasn't a little bit. I think that was a major focus for us, to be honest, off the back of the Swifts

0: the review, we came into it rather than digging too deep into the losses and where we're going wrong. We decided to flip it and look back at like what we're actually great at and be able to build back that confidence in people individually, but then as a team as well. So the whole week basically has been, surrounded by confidence in yourself and being able to get back to being great at what we're good at. And it was great to show that on the weekend people went in with confidence and it showed on the court.
1: How big a test has it been for your leadership, probably one of the tougher little periods you've been through, to go along with the first month of last season where you got off to a slow start as well? How big a test was it for you to try and keep everyone positive, on track and ready to kind of fight your way back?
0: Yeah, it has been a bit of a test and probably a few more conversations going on here and there with different players to try and keep everyone on track. But I think, to be honest, last year, like you said, we did fly through the season. We started off slow but then went through with 13 wins in a row and lost it on the most important day of the year. And so this year, I think it's actually somewhat of a positive to have this rocky road through this period and be able to learn and put ourselves under pressure and know what people's behaviours are under pressure and be able to learn from that and change it heading into the back end of the season into finals. So I think it's all good experience and that's the best way to flip it, I think, when you're going through that period and hopefully come out the other side of it.
1: Yeah, no one wants to have losses, but sometimes that's where you learn the most about your team and helps you take you forward. Jess Anstis, the West Coast Fever captain, joining us here on Extra Time after their win over the Firebirds on the weekend, a dominant win 69-51. Sasha Glasgow found a bit of form as well, 18 goals, 3 super goals. Must have been nice to see some of the best of Sasha Glasgow come out as well.
0: Yeah, definitely. It was awesome to see her get back to her game, and she's one that plays off a lot of confidence. And I think she's obviously reflected on the last month and done what she has been able to do to try and get herself out of that and rocked up this game and absolutely dominant. So I think she should take good confidence from that and know that she's able to turn around and hopefully continue to play some great netball.
1: How often does this is probably a question more for Sasha, but you are there and you're training with the team as always. How much time does she put into those super goals? Not just Sasha as well, because it's a great strength of hers, but Olivia Wilkinson, who's really trying to add that to her game as well. How much time do they put into that during the week?
0: Yeah, a fair bit, to be honest. I think they're pretty accurate from under the post in the one point anyway, so they don't necessarily need to practice that as much. So a lot of the time, when they're practicing for goals, they're practicing from the super shot, and we basically after every single drill go into shooters to the post where majority of their shots are from the super shot with defense over. So there is a large focus on that because they're already pretty good at the one point. They don't necessarily need to practice that as much, so there's a fair bit go into the super shot,
1: and we talk about it a lot, but gosh, your defense is awesome. Fran Williams, Katie Ann Dehaney, when Ruth Arriyoung's back there as well. But Katie Ann Dehaney just is such a beast defensively for you. Does she still? I know she's an international star in netball in terms of what she's put together across her career already. But does she still fly under the radar sometimes when people are looking at, the most important factors in your winning streaks and in your good form? Does Katie Ann Dehaney still not get as much recognition as she should get because she is a beast?
0: Yeah, it's funny to say that. She really came to this game for sure. She was absolutely dominant, and I think I do think teams would come up against us without thinking too much about her, but she does win ball in different and random ways, and she has this ability to get in shooters' heads, and I think that's something that's potentially underestimated and that clubs don't necessarily look at because it's not necessarily on the stat board. But she's able to get in the heads of shooters when they're shooting and just in their general play as well. So I think she is a little bit underestimated by other teams, but I'm happy for that to happen.
1: Watching her on the weekend and every single week is just, it's just incredible to watch how good she is. Did I see Janelle Fowler hanging around the club recently? Has she been back just hanging around the group?
0: Yeah, she's been back in and around, which has been nice to see her. I think she's starting to do a bit of exercise here and there, which is, it's been so nice to have her around, and she brings in little Joshua. It just makes everyone a fair bit happier, which is nice, especially when we're going through that rough patch for that month or so. But, so

0: she's around having a bit of a shoot around and being around the group, so that's been good.
1: Yeah, obviously she's getting ready for a hot, potential Commonwealth Games run as well for Jamaica, but you touched on it there. It must just be such a good boost to have her back around the fold because she's just such a popular member of the group. She's been such a big part of the West Coast Fever. It must just be a nice thing to have her in the building for everyone, I guess.
0: Yeah, definitely. She's like our mum sometimes, so it's great to have her about and her leadership as well, and she sees different things, obviously, when she's watching, so it's good to have a bit of her input here and there. So, yeah, no, like you said, it's great to have her back.
1: Yeah, looking forward to seeing her. Looking forward to seeing Jeneil Fowler back out on the court. Last time we spoke, Jess, your form was, you had a little bit of a dip in form. You were playing a bit of a different role and your minutes had changed around a bit. How are you feeling about your game now?
0: Yeah, I think probably in a similar position, and obviously with Ruth coming back from injury, it was always going to be a bit of a challenge for that position. And yeah, so she obviously got the start on the weekend and played quite well. So yeah, happy obviously for her to be doing that, but yeah, wanting to continue to push for my own game and making sure that I have the impact that I can have out there. And yeah, just I guess working on my strengths and making sure I bring that where I can.
1: And a huge game this weekend. It is your last home fixture when you take on the Mavericks on Saturday at 5 o'clock at Perth Arena. So hopefully a huge crowd there and a big clash, third v fourth. This will go a long way to shoring up at least a top three finish.
0: Yeah, definitely. Yeah, I think it's going to be huge here. That it's pretty much close to a sellout, so tickets are selling pretty fast, which is very exciting. It's Association Champs weekend here in Perth, so that's where all the young kids playing netball from all around the state can come and watch. And I think, yeah, like you said, it's a very pretty critical game against Mavericks, third versus fourth, and yeah, very much a step towards securing third spot and securing finals. So it's a huge game, and yeah, looking forward to a packed out RSA Arena cheering for us. So yeah, can't wait.
1: Can't wait to see the Green Army out there. Jess Anstis, I really appreciate your time as always. Congratulations on the win against the Firebirds, and good luck this weekend against the Mavericks.
0: No worries. Thanks for having me.
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1: Almost the end of the program here tonight, approaching 8 o'clock. The news coming up very, very shortly. A few people texting in as well. We'll try and get to a couple of those before we leave here tonight. I think we've covered almost everything. Quarters, it's been great to chat to Jess Anstis. It was great to hear from Ollie Franco, the newest Eagle, who'll be over here on Thursday joining the club. Really exciting stuff. I was going to read out one last message. That is incredibly long. Richard does think that it's unlikely that James Hurd will go back into coaching. I think it seems from the outer and from people who would know Quarters, this doesn't, when there's smoke, there's fire. He obviously wants to do it. And there are Essendon people in his corner pushing for him.
3: I.e. Kevin Sheedy.
1: I.e. Kevin
3: Sheedy. Powerful Essendon figures.
1: Pretty power AFL figure, Kevin Sheedy. Holds as much power as anyone. But there are certainly people around the Essendon fringes who hold a bit of power, and probably around the coterie groups and those kind of people that are hoping for James Hurd, who is the favourite son. I know what he's gone through, but he was always known as the favourite son of Essendon. And why wasn't he? He was a hell of a footballer. Quarters, unfortunately, his coaching tenure didn't go

0: He'll take you through that. Go Queensland for mine.
1: Absolutely.
0: But it's going to be an exciting one. And Perth Bears in a couple of years. We'll see if they have any Origin players. Go Bears. Everyone else, time for the news.
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4: The award-winning AFL Saturday on ABC Sport. Corbin Middlemass, the coaching icon Mick Malthouse and the premiership pie Luke Ball. And I'm pleased to say one of the sharpest minds in all of footy, the Hawthorn senior coach Sam Mitchell joins us. Sam, appreciate your time.
5: Yes, thanks for having me on.
4: A win two nights ago, but last night, your star midfielder, Will Day, was having a run around in the Magoos playing against Williamstown. He got through it by all reports. How did he go and how soon should we expect him back?
5: Yeah, we haven't made a decision on when he'll come back, but he's enjoying the soreness of waking up post-game. So, you know, that feeling that, you know, we all remember where you just feel horrible when you wake up the day after a game because you've been battered and bruised from everywhere. So he's actually enjoying having that feeling back today, but he said he's pulled up with nothing too specific happening. So, you know, we'll assess him through the week and see how he pulls up and how he went and make some decisions later on. But great to see him back out there with a big smile on his face.
4: You got a short week. It's a Thursday night game for the AFL side. Is that too soon?
5: No, we haven't ruled it out. We certainly won't be rushing him back. So if he's 100% ready, and then we'll make that decision. But it's certainly, we're not in a rush to get him back. If he's if he pulls up well and he's feeling fresh and ready, then we'll make him available. But we haven't made a decision just at this point. We're certainly going to do the safety approach with him.
4: And just going back to Thursday night, obviously the Nick Watson episode with the concussion protocols, and naturally yesterday the debate was sparked about, you know, the 4 minutes that he spent out on the ground before eventually he was taken off and assessed. Ultimately, by the way, he passed that, obviously, concussion test, came back and played a role in the second half. Were you comfortable with the way that all that was handled as, you know, best in class in this area?
5: Oh, I think it was a great example.

0: him off, do the assessment. He went and did that, and then he passed the assessment and comes back on. So I think it was a really well-executed plan, which is exactly what the AFL wanted to happen. To think that he should have come off straight away means you're going to have to delay and pause and wait to make sure you see the vision, and you might not get out as quickly. So I thought it was really well handled, and I have full faith in Westy and our medical team to handle those things well.
1: Mitch, it was a bit of a grind, and sometimes you've just got to grind out a win, don't you? Get back on the winners list after a couple of tough losses. But it must be a luxury to be able to call on a player like Blake Hardwick when the game's tight, and you can to move the magnet around and for him to go forward and end up being really the match winner.
0: Yeah, I mean, Blake is. We've tried him forward. A couple of years ago, we did it. Did a whole preseason as a forward, and we trialled him there probably for half a season. And while he was okay, he wasn't quite as dominant as what we think we get from him behind the ball. So we ended up scrapping that and moving him back. But we've always wanted to be able to do it. And with Bodie Ryan coming into the team, he's a bit of a tougher, smaller defender. We have felt like we've got a bit more flexibility with Blake. And when he goes forward, we know he's potent. He played all his junior footy as a forward, so we knew he was capable, and pleased that he was able to go down there and get a role done. And pretty tough night for marking forwards, but for him to kick the four was the difference, I think, in the end.
1: And Josh Weddle going back, I think much has been spoken about, obviously, for him over the last sort of month or so, and perhaps not being at his absolute best, but just settling him back behind the ball. And again, in those conditions, it was a terrific performance from him.
0: Yeah, I mean, I think people are in a rush with Weds. There's not too many 21-year-olds out there playing much better footy than he's been playing for the majority of this season. So I'm pretty pleased with how he's going collectively. And he's played in defence last couple of games, but it's not to say we won't use him in other areas. Wherever we think we can develop his game and he can help us win, we'll continue to move him around over the course of his career, I'm sure. But at the moment, he looks quite comfortable behind the ball, and he'll certainly start there this week, I'd imagine.
1: Just stepping back more broadly, you won't be surprised. It's the day's finally arrived. We've just been talking about Pendles for the last half an hour or so, but I just wanted to make or the comparison, but he's probably been reasonably clear about his desire to move into a coaching career post-playing, and I think you sort of made no secret towards the end of your playing career that you were starting to think that way as well. Would you have any sort of advice for Scott? Or, I think, there's an element of, I'm sure someone like Eddie won't want to see him in other colours, but is it a matter of, for him, maybe spreading the wings and going and experiencing another club? Is that, based on your experience and then obviously your successful move into the senior coach role now, is that, would you have any advice for Scott in that sense?
0: I mean, I wouldn't speak specifically to Scott because I don't know him well enough. Yeah. But I can use Luke Bruce as a bit of an example. As a coach of Hawthorn, I would love to have kept Luke Bruce at Hawthorn, but as a friend and a teammate of his and chatting with him after spending his whole career at Hawthorn, my advice to him as a friend was, I think if you can go to another club, get some experience, mm-hmm. learn how other places do things, you'll learn some things you like better, you'll learn some things that you didn't appreciate at Hawthorn. Mm-hmm. And I think he's getting some great experience over at Richmond, and that I'm really pleased that he's made the decision to stay in coaching first and foremost, and then to go and learn at another club. And then, when the time's right, I'm sure I'll be knocking on his door, making sure he wants to come back to Hawthorn. And I think for Scott, he's going to have plenty of opportunities post footy. I think he's probably the most employable player in the game. So, I think he's going to have plenty of opportunity. And, I'm not to say that he shouldn't stay at Collingwood, but my advice is if you can learn from a new place, that does make you have a bit of appreciation for the place you've left, but also it gives you some new learning on some places that you've been.
2: Sam, this is a political one. Tell me, how do you think about the AFL's rejection of you guys playing further football in Tasmania? How do you feel personally?
0: I'm really disappointed to have that stripped from us. Like I've been going there since I got to Hawthorn in 2002. I think we started playing there in 2001. And so I've been going there for, best part of 25 years. And, you've built so many relationships there with, cafe owners and hotel people and every, you know, the fans. We walk, the coaches all walk to the game, and every time we walk to the game, we walk

0: past the same pub and there's the same 10 people that yell out to us on the street. And, you know, we have all these great relationships down there that we spend time with all these people. And now that's been taken away from us. No, I understand the AFL's perspective. And I just hope that at the Devils, they don't have a presence there at this stage. They're obviously building their bases and things in Hobart. But I would hope that Launceston don't miss out for too long on AFL footy, because they absolutely love it. The people of Launceston love AFL footy. And at the moment, you know, it feels like it's been stripped away from them, but I hope that's not the case when the time comes for the Devils to put a presence there.
1: And the ground itself, with the, if I'm viewing this right, I've got a son in Launceston. I'm going in a few weeks actually to do a game, in fact, one of your games. So just looking at the stand, does that take it into the right, like it is a good ground anyway, but the new stand, will that take it into rival other grounds like in Sydney, in Brisbane, et cetera, or Gold Coast?
0: Oh, it's absolutely beautiful surface. Like the grass is absolutely beautiful. So there's no question. It's, you know, best in class around the grass and the facilities as far as the change rooms and all those things. They're being renovated at the moment, so they're going to be, you know, certainly at AFL standard after this renovation is finished. So I don't think a lot more needs to be done to that stadium once this current renovation is finished. So you know, the coach's box is in a great spot. It's perfect. I think everything about that ground is pretty well equipped to hold AFL games. So I think they've done a great job, Launceston. And you know, it's a bit disappointing, this current situation that they're going through as a city.
2: If Andy Gowers, the president, comes to you, Sam, and says, hey, what should we do with those four games that we previously played at York Park? Do you want them all at the G, or are you trying to find another foxhole somewhere?
0: Probably a bit of both. I mean, there's a part of me that we love the MCG. You know, obviously we've got the vast majority of our fans are from Melbourne and Victoria. So, you know, we certainly want to move some of those games back to the MCG. But, you know, if we can get an advantage similar to the one we have had in Tassie from a performance point of view, but also from a culture point of view and a community point of view, I think that can be helpful. Where that's going to be and what the club does, certainly not my area. But, you know, I'm pretty open to moving some of the games back to Melbourne and perhaps looking for a home ground advantage somewhere else.
2: And Zach Butters plays his 150th game today. Obviously, he's free agent at the end of the year, and that the conversation's ongoing there. You had your own episode end of last off-season, or last season, meeting with players, and obviously a number of those became public and the commentary around it. Are we mature enough as a game, do you think, Sam, to be able to handle the player movement space in season?
0: Yeah, it's a really good question. I mean, there's been rumours about a couple of players that might have already told their clubs. I don't think it's ever actually got to that point. From a public point of view, but I don't think we're far away from that. If we had a player who said, look, I've loved my time at Hawthorn, but it's time for me to go and get back to where I'm from, or I've got another opportunity somewhere else, then, you know, that's a conversation that I think we could handle maturely enough as a club that we would handle it well. I think the fans and the media, you know, there'll be a huge furore about it for a week or two, and once it gets normalised over a year, 2 years, then I think it would be pretty normal for us. It's still, you know, you can still absolutely get the best out of your people, even when you know perhaps they're not going to be there long term.
3: Yeah, and keep their magnet in the team, Mitch. You'd keep picking them.
0: Yeah, I mean, if they're helping the team win, of course you would. But, yeah. I mean, I guess if it gets to the 50-50, you might go with the guy who's going to be there the next year. But if it's the 55-45, then you pick the team that's going to win the game.
2: Yep. And I think to paraphrase Stephen King, he said he doesn't feel like they're in the Zach Butters sweepstakes. Yeah, other Hawks?
0: Well, I don't want to open any or close any doors on any players, because that'll, you know, you'll trap me with talking about someone else and then I won't do that. So, any player that can make Hawthorn better, we are certainly interested in. So I won't get into the specifics of who we are and aren't into, but our list management team are working very hard to improve the Hawthorn playing list. Well, I hope they are, because that's what they're getting paid for.
2: Like you were as a player, Sam, just beautifully navigated and weaving your way through tight traffic. Appreciate your time, as always, on ABC Sport. Good luck the rest of the way.
0: No worries, and thank you. Thanks for having me on, and good luck for your call today on a pretty special day.

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5: BBC World Service. I'm Ian Williams, and this is the Sporting Witness podcast. This time we go back to the 2016 Paralympics in Rio de Janeiro to hear the story of Nigerian shot putter Lurita Onye, whose gold medal celebration dance went viral on social media. Having dreamed as a child of becoming a famous actress, it meant Onye, who was born with a form of dwarfism, had finally hit the big time. But her journey onto that global stage was not straightforward. It's Sunday, the 11th of September 2016, and inside Rio's Paralympic Stadium, Lurita Onye has just thrown 8 metres and 40 centimetres in the final of the women's shot put. It's a distance that not only clinches gold, but also breaks the world record for the second time in 4 throws.
6: Yeah, I don't know where it's coming from. You know, I was so marvellously crazy.
5: Video of her celebration would go on to give Onye the kind of profile she'd always craved. But at that point, her mind was looking backwards, not forwards.
6: I'd be thinking at all the challenges and the struggling and the pains I passed through, that sacrifice I made to make it come true.
5: Lurita Onye was born in January 1984 in Lagos, Nigeria's biggest city, although she spent much of her childhood in a village in Imo State. It wasn't until she was about 10 that she realised she would not grow to be as tall as her parents.

0: all brothers and sisters.
1: Now seeing them growing taller than me, you know, as the way I'm created, you know, I wasn't being discouraged or angry.
0: Anya would never grow beyond 4'1" or 125 centimetres. But her family provided the support she needed to live a normal life, including helping with her share of the chores.
1: I felt special. They don't look down on me. I can take myself to school. I can do some of the hard chores.
0: But her siblings did tease her about one thing. Anya's dream was to become an actress, a dream that was so strong it did, quite literally, come to her in her sleep.
1: When I'm saying it, my siblings will be laughing at me that I always like to laugh. Even in my realm of spirit, whenever I'm sleeping, I will see myself with the superstar working with them.
0: In 2007, in her early 20s, Anya set out to make her dream a reality. She moved back to Lagos after meeting a man who promised to get her acting jobs in the Nigerian film industry known as Nollywood. The roles never arrived. Instead of working in the movies, she ended up hawking copies of them on the street.
1: Sometimes I do be crying on the road, you know. I get angry every time, every minute, every second. I prepare myself to be an actress. And I came and saw myself hawking on the street.
0: But Anya's options were limited. She says those who are short of stature often face discrimination in Nigeria. They can be abandoned by their families and forced to work as street vendors to survive. After several months, Anya did make the brave decision to quit, even if it put her at risk.
1: I told my master, my boss, that I'm not going to hawk anymore. The option he gave me, say, if you don't hawk, you're going to leave my house. He's the one that paid for the apartment. I said, yes, I will leave.
0: Would there have been a danger you would have been sleeping on the streets in
1: Lagos? On the streets, on like the bridges, I'd be homeless.
0: But the day before she was due to be thrown out of her home, salvation arrived in the form of a phone call inviting Anya to a trial for para-athletes, all thanks to a sports coach she'd met through a friend. It was a life-changing moment.
1: That is my dream. I need something that will make the world shout, wow. When I was going, I was saying that I would become a great woman. And sport is another thing that can make the world to know me.
0: So being a sportswoman is like being an actress.
1: Both of them is sweet. It's marvellous to me to be doing. I never dreamed to be a sportswoman. I never dream of it. I never think of it.
0: From this point on, Larita Anya did not look back. Naturally strong and adept at all throwing events, it took 4 years for her to win a first major medal. Shot put silver at the All Africa Games in Mozambique. It took another 4 years for her to become world para champion, setting a world record in the process in Qatar. But her success did not breed complacency.
1: When I go to any competition, I don't feel fully confident because champion is not born, it's made.
0: What success did do was give her a public profile that finally allowed her to fulfil her dream of acting, even if the roles she landed weren't always plum ones.
1: Just to come and dance for a music video, the little money they offer me, I use it to support myself in training, like feeding, transportation, accommodation. So I combine it together to put food on my table.
0: Anya's biggest role came in the Nollywood film Lords of Money. She played a goddess who could bestow great wealth on people. Her stage name was Lori White.
1: My skin was so whitey, so light in complexion. That's why they called me that name. I'm not the one that gave it to myself.
0: And how do you feel about it?
1: I feel so happy. I accept it, embrace it. Just lovely name. I love it.
0: But for Anya, the biggest stage was now just around the corner. Named in Nigeria's Paralympic squad, she jetted out to Brazil for the start of the 2016 Games in Rio.
2: Hello, the 15th Paralympic Games is underway in Rio. The opening ceremony featured more than 4,000 athletes from 160 nations kicking off.
1: It was so proud when I saw those things. It reminded me that competition has started. It raised my spirit and my morale. Even though you are afraid, you face the crowd, sound, the light, everything, and see your opponents. The fear in you will wave away.
0: A change in the classification criteria for shot put meant that Anya, at 125 centimetres, was now one of the tallest in her field, the F40. And as reigning world champion, she didn't disappoint, breaking her own world record with a first throw of 7 metres and 83 centimetres.
1: It was just shouting, whoa, whoa, whoa, whoa! Yolanda broke the record!
0: With an astonishing fourth throw, Onye added 57 centimetres to her record, becoming the first woman in her category to throw over 8 metres. A distance of 8 metres, 40 centimetres, not only sealed gold by over a metre from her nearest rival, it finally secured the acclaim she once dreamed of earning as an actress.
1: And become somebody that the world knows and the world respects. You become famous, more famous. You'll be lovely and people will like you, being a champion.
0: Although at the time, not everyone took that view, because Onye's performance and celebration were enough to make the drug tester a little suspicious.
1: You are doing crazily. I want to know the source of your strength. I was laughing.
0: Onye passed that test and went on to win a silver medal at the Paralympics in Tokyo. She hopes her endeavours will inspire a younger generation of Nigerians with restricted growth to aim for Paralympic greatness.
1: In everything in life, there is no bed of roses. People that I started sport with, all of them have given up. They are not making it. But I am the only one pushing it, new upcoming ones. The more they are seeing it, people are convincing them, telling them about me, inspire them. But I know what I passed through. I passed through here before it happened. I passed through here.
0: Onye also hopes she's helped to change the way Nigerian people view her dwarfism.
1: In this our society, some people will see people like with the thing, maybe I'm a beggar. But when they see me maybe on television or social media, they will change. They will not treat me like a beggar. They will not insult me. It adds more respect to my life. Because as I said, I want to be a great woman.
0: Lurita Onye speaking to me, Ian Williams, for this episode of the Sporting Witness podcast.

0: Lodging on the Blind Side.
1: Who are the hogs for the homeless, he says? Who the hell is rooting King? Man, we can't help.
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0: Ryan HG.
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5: Getting to know you. Getting to know all about you.
6: Let's get to know someone who's won four premierships with Penrith. We've had a bit to do with him here on ABC Sport, and we're going to be hearing a bit of him too throughout the 2026 NRL season. He's still plying his trade with Penrith. He's played for New Zealand. He's going to be off to the Perth Bears as an original in 2027. Scott Sorensen, how are you?
7: Really well, thank you, Andrew. Yeah, doing well, mate. How are you?
6: I couldn't be better. What's your nickname, apart from Sorrow, or is that it?
7: Sorrow, and it actually gets shortened. It gets down to Soz, S-O-Z. So that's how it goes.
6: Do you have a middle name?
7: Middle name is John. Scott John.
6: Okay, very traditional.
7: Yes.
6: What was the first job you ever had?
7: First job I ever had was actually a paper boy. So I'd load the cart up with the Telegraph and the Herald and roam the streets of Cronulla and Woolware and blow the whistle first thing in the morning and people come out and grab the paper off me. So it was, first job, the local paper boy.
6: Oh, even in the days where you needed a whistle, how good.
7: Yes, exactly. Yeah, so times have changed, but yeah, that was my first job.
6: What'd you get paid for that?
7: I actually got pretty well looked after. Obviously, you'd get your sort of a percentage of it, and then you'd just get your, your little tips on top. So, you sort of like collecting over $100 every time you'd go around. So nice. It wasn't too bad for, a 15, 16 year old.
6: Yeah. Beautiful.
7: Yeah.
6: What about the first car you ever owned?
7: First car I've owned was. What did I have? I was a Mazda 3, a black Mazda 3. I think it might have been like a 2007 model or something like that.
6: Okay.
7: Yes.
6: Now, do you remember Scott Sorensen /Soz when you fell in love with rugby league? It's in your family blood, I'm assuming.
7: I feel like it's been there since birth, to be fair. I guess I didn't really have a choice having family ties to the game and then having two older brothers as well that, you compete with and wrestle with and play knee footy with in the lounge room, which mum obviously loved. But, I think at a very young age, I'd have to say, Andrew, probably around, 5 years old or something like that, definitely.
6: When did you realise that you could make a career out of this sport?
7: Look, that's a good question. I feel like at the SG ball age, so, 17, 18 years of age, you sort of have a desire to. Whether you know that's going to happen, you obviously don't. But I feel like, as you sort of come into those grades where, you're coming through SG ball and you're under 20s and starting to,

0: you know, play a little bit more, I guess, full time at that age.
1: Mm.
0: I think that's when it sort of really sunk in that, yeah, actually, you know, I absolutely love this. You know, I've got a desire and a fire in the belly to make a career of this. So, yeah, around that age, mate, 18, 19, 20.
1: Now, away from rugby league for a while here, we'll really get to know you. The best piece of advice you've ever been given, what would that be?
0: Oh, that's a good question.
1: We get so many varied answers about this. It's quite fascinating.
0: There are. Like, I've been lucky enough to be under some amazing coaches and amazing people away from the game as well and all walks of life. But one thing that just stays with me, Andrew, it's very basic, but it just works for me. It's just being comfortable in the uncomfortable. You know, and I feel like that's just sort of like... sort of can go in any way of life, you know, not just in football, but, you know, away from football as well. So, I don't know, it just sort of resonates with me that, you know, when times are tough and it's uncomfortable, just trying to be as comfortable as you can and trying to turn a negative into a positive.
1: What's an achievement in your life you're most proud of?
0: I can't go past being a dad, mate. I feel like that's right up there. And having three beautiful, healthy kids with my beautiful wife, Elle, I feel like that's definitely one of, if not one of, the biggest achievement for sure.
1: 100%. What's the best thing about being a dad?
0: Best thing about being a dad.
1: Because your kids range from weeks old to how old?
0: Yes, so I've got a six-year-old. Okay. 4-year-old and, yeah, a 6-week-old. So I think the best thing about being a dad, like just if you're asking me, yeah, right now because of our newborn, it's just watching the older two interact and just how obsessed they are with the youngest. Like that's just, yeah, beautiful to watch and very special. So I think I'm enjoying that right now. It's, yeah, awesome to see.
1: Aren't you in for a roller coaster, Scott Sorensen? How good. What's a bucket list sporting event that you'd like to attend? Well, even before then, do you have a favourite sport other than footy?
0: Like, I do love the UFC, the Ultimate Fighting Championship. I can't say I'm absolutely in love with, but I do enjoy the Formula One as well.
1: Mm-hmm.
0: I don't mind a little bit of cricket and tennis as well. So I've been fortunate enough to go to a UFC event. I can't say I've done a Formula One or you know, I think an Australian Open or a Wimbledon would be pretty cool.
1: You haven't been to an Australian Open. You've got to get down there, mate. It's best.
0: I know. Everyone that tells me that gets down there, it's incredible. So I think it probably has to be something along those lines.
1: I've got contacts. I can get you in. It'll only cost you a few hundred a day.
0: Awesome. Yeah. Yes, please.
1: What's your favourite TV show growing up as a kid?
0: Well, I didn't really get a hand on the remote having three older siblings, but I think I'd have to probably say maybe The Simpsons or something like that.
1: Our producer, Ralph Tucker, guessed that. That would be your response, The Simpsons.
0: Oh, well, yeah, that was probably the go-to, I reckon.
2: Sir, why don't you just use real cows?
3: Cows don't look like cows on film. You got to use horses.
2: What do you do if you want something that looks like a horse?
3: Usually we just tape a bunch of cats together.
1: Mind you, our previous getting to know you guest was Josh Papali'i. Yep. His favourite TV show to this day is Home and Away.
0: Oh, there you go. Or whatever floats your boat, I guess.
1: Both have been around for a long, long time. What about the big screen? What's your favourite movie of all time?

0: The true emperor, Marcus Aurelius. Father to a murdered son. Husband to a murdered wife. And I will have my vengeance in this life or the next.
1: Is there something about you, Scott, that people won't readily know about you? Do you have a hidden talent?
2: I wouldn't call it a hidden talent or anything, but I do enjoy going for a surf. So if that sort of answers your question, I do enjoy surfing and I can surf.
1: Can you cook?
2: Yes.
1: Ooh, what's your signature dish?
2: Yeah, look, obviously just a humble barbecue is probably the go-to for me, like cooking anything on the barbecue I do enjoy. But I've been getting the slow cooker out lately, which has been good. So, you know, I've been throwing, a few lamb shanks in there or doing like a slow honey mustard chicken or something like that. So, yeah, something like that, I think, Andrew.
1: No, that should be clever. All right. Now, you've got the slow cooker out, Scott, and we are getting to know Penrith forward Scott Sorensen here on ABC Sport. You've got the slow cooker out and you've got the Barbie bustling along. You've got a bar working in the background. You are hosting a dinner party. Which three people, alive or dead, are you inviting?
2: Oh.
1: This always gets people and then we get some staggeringly good answers.
2: It's hard being like three.
1: I know. We'll start with one. Start at the beginning.
2: I'm going to have to go like a sports person, that I'd love to sit down and chat with. It's probably Michael Jordan.
1: Okay.
2: I'd love him to come.
1: He's getting a few invites, by the way.
2: Oh, is he?
1: Yeah,
2: definitely. For some reason, I'd probably like to just sit down with Donald Trump. I reckon he'd be a bit of a character and a few, some interesting conversations. And probably Shane Warne as well.
1: Right. What a good mix.
2: Yeah, athletes, but good stories, icons. That'd be pretty cool.
1: You better wear a shirt with number 23 on your back then with Michael Jordan Warney there.
2: I didn't even think about that.
1: There you go. See, it might be your secret favourite number.
2: Yeah.
1: What if anything scares you?
2: I don't know if I should say this. I might pull up in the box. There might be something there for me the next time I come and hang out with the team.
1: Mate, don't tell me it's like Hoffy's cotton wool balls.
2: No. I'd probably have to say snakes, to be honest. I'm not the biggest fan of snakes.
1: Louis, snakes.
2: There you go. Exactly. I knew that was coming.
1: Yeah. all right. Tell us about your favourite singer or band.
2: Favorite brand, I'd probably have to say the Red Hot Chili Peppers. I enjoy them. Mm-hmm. I think they're a pretty cool band.

0: A kiss.
1: Best. Yeah. What's the best concert you've ever been to?
2: Best concert. You know what? A few years ago, I actually went to a Kanye West concert, and I thought that was pretty cool and done really, really well. So, yeah, I'd have to say them.
1: Really? You'd nearly have to pull my arm off to go and see him. But there you go.
2: It was just like a late invite, and I ended up going and actually had a great time.
1: See, they're the best ones when you don't really expect
2: when it's
1: anything.
2: Planned.
1: Yeah. What's your favourite holiday destination?
2: Well, I can't say I've done a whole lot of travelling just yet, but if it's for myself and the family, we always like to head over to Bali, so probably over there.
1: Okay, Bali, a Bali family. What about a bucket list destination?
2: Yeah, I'd love to go over and it'd be a choice out of sort of like heading to Italy. I'd love to go and see Italy and Rome, and I'd love to go to New York City as well, so... Those two for sure.
1: What is it with your footy players not going on holidays? Because Josh Papaletti last time I asked him, and he said, never been on a holiday that's not, you know, footy, travelling. And best concert you've ever been to? Never been to a concert. What are you that knackered in the off season?
2: I don't know. I just, maybe that. And it's the last thing you want to do is get on planes and
1: travel again. Yeah.
2: It's just sort of, you just have that little window at the back end of the year and you just kind of want to relax, you know?
1: So. Yeah, chill at home, mate. I'm all for that too.
2: Yeah, that's it.
1: All right, a few quick fire ones to finish with. What's your take on clowns, Sorrow? Great fun or terrifying?
2: Oh, it's great fun.
1: Okay.
2: Yeah.
1: Now, summer or winter?
2: Summer.
1: Chocolate or vanilla?

0: Vanilla.
1: Chocolate.
0: Sweet or savoury?
1: Sweet.
0: Peanut butter, crunchy or smooth?
1: Smooth.
0: And the last one, Scott, this tells us everything we need to know about a person.
1: Here we go.
0: Tomato sauce, cupboard or fridge?
1: Cupboard.
0: Scott Sorensen, you're a national disgrace. All right, mate.
1: I've always figured, why do you want to get cold sauce on hot food? It just doesn't make sense to me.
0: To cool it down. Or let me just offer you this bit of advice. Read the label. Scott Sorensen, good fun getting to know you, mate. We'll catch you in the box soon. We'll be watching you weekly, of course, for the Panthers.
1: Appreciate it. Thank you very much.

0: Are there any winners in the cost of living crisis? What's causing the algal bloom?
1: Questions. They've never been more important. So the one thing we'll never question is our duty to keep asking. ABC News. Keep asking.
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3: Hello. 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In 1984, Swiss runner Gabrielle Anderson Shears used everything she had to get through the Women's Olympic Marathon in Los Angeles. In 2016, she told Ashley Byrne what she went through that day.
4: The end of the first Olympic marathon for women had the crowd of 90,000 people in the Colosseum willing home Gabriella Anderson Shears.
5: Gabrielle Anderson Shears, agonising struggle over the finishing line, her body bent double, her torso contorted due to dehydration and heat, became the image of the first ever women's marathon at an Olympic Games.
6: As a top athlete, you're used to going close to the edge or almost over the edge, and that's what happened there. I thought, well, this is the Olympic, it's not just any race, and I'm going to finish if I have to give it all. I thought if I just keep walking, I'll get there.
4: After running 26 miles in the midday heat, only sheer guts kept the girl from Switzerland on her feet for the last few hundred yards.
5: Living and working as a ski instructor in Idaho, Gabrielle had won several marathons, but she was almost 40 when the chance finally came to compete at an Olympics. She qualified for Los Angeles, representing her home country of Switzerland.
6: I would never dreamt of. I was 39 at the time when I ran the marathon in the Olympics, and women at that age didn't really perform that much in the Olympics anymore. Before, everybody said, well, 20 or maybe 30, and then that's it. And now there are a lot of athletes who compete in later years. For me, it was very exciting because as a kid, I was sometimes dreaming about the Olympics, but never thought I would ever be in it. Even so, I was kind of at the tail end of my career. I thought that's something to shoot for.
5: The LA heat was always a concern for you, wasn't it?
6: The only thing, you know, that was worrying me was the climate, because I know it would be hot and humid, and living at altitude, we have a pretty dry and cool climate.
5: And on race day, it was the heat that gradually got the better of her.
6: At the beginning of the race, there were these really wide boulevards with palm trees, and you had a little breeze because you were not right next to the ocean, but still, you know, you could feel it. And then as further you got inland, then it got a little bit more desolate. On the feeding stations, besides the water, they had little sprays or showers that you can run through it. It's just closer to midday. It got hotter. The worst part when we start running on the freeway, because then you had the heat from above and also from the heat coming up from the pavement.
5: At first, Gabrielle felt able to cope with the searing California temperatures.
6: Everything was going well. I remember like at 15 miles, I was about where I wanted to be within the first 15 or 20 runners. And my husband, he actually was following me on a motorbike as much as he could. And he said, well, everything looked good. And then I started to probably getting a little suffering from the heat from about 20 miles on. But the worst thing was, I think, the lost 2 miles. I missed the lost water station. I'm not sure if I just didn't see it or, you know, sometimes you just concentrate. And when you missed one, that was it.
5: As she began to show more and more signs of difficulty, Gabrielle's husband and marathon officials became concerned, but she waved away their offers of help.
6: At that point, you know, I still know where I was, you know, how far I had to go, and I still felt strong enough that I might have to slow down. But then, maybe about a mile before, it started to get tougher, and all I could think about is if I can just get some water to drink and also to cool me down like a sponge or something. But as I said, there was just no way to get it.
5: By the time the Los Angeles Coliseum was in sight, Gabrielle was in agony, but she was determined to finish the course.
6: You had to go through a tunnel to get into the stadium, and that was kind of nice. You got out of the sun there, but it really hit me when I got in the stadium.
5: The crowds couldn't believe what they were watching. They gasped as Gabrielle dragged her contorted body around the track, her torso twisted, her left arm limp, her right leg almost frozen rigid. The whole stadium, as well as the millions watching around the world, rallied behind her.
6: You know, what's still in my mind is the noise. It was, the crowd was cheering so loud.
5: Medics could see that Gabrielle was in pain and they rushed towards her.
6: You know, when you get that dehydrated, your muscles just cramp up. And they couldn't give you any assistance either. They couldn't give me water. You know, would have helped if I could have gotten, like, some ice or some cold towel.

0: fouls, but that was the rule at that time. As soon as one of the officials would have touched me, you know, I would have been disqualified. They had a medical doctor. He was following me around, and he kind of asked me, and I just made a gesture, no, I don't want any help.
1: She looked as though she didn't know where she was, but nothing was going to stop her completing the race. And that included the officials watching anxiously but not daring to help.
2: Though struggling, Gabrielle was still sweating, so the medics decided she had enough fluids left to try to complete the remaining 400 metres.
0: This is the Olympics and I really like to finish, so I just was holding on and struggled to get there. Because I knew in the stadium if I stop or even, you know, sit down or something, I wouldn't be able to get up and continue. I still knew where I had to go. My legs just didn't obey my brain because they were so cramped up from dehydration that I just couldn't run or walk straight.
2: That last lap and a half around the stadium seemed to go on forever.
0: Well, definitely it was one of the longest and one of the slowest, too. You know, I think later on they said that it took me like 5 or 6 minutes.
2: But she carried on. The end was in sight. Gabrielle literally fell across the finishing line.
1: The patriotic crowd gave her a cheer as big as the one they'd given their own girl, Joan Benoit, when she won the race.
0: I was very conscious seeing the line, and I said, OK, I made it. The medical staff were holding me up, and it was pretty intense pain. You know, my body was so hot. So the first 15, 20 minutes were very painful.
2: Medics tended to Gabrielle straight away, and miraculously she was released 2 hours later and was competing again within just a few weeks.
0: I got covered in ice and everything. Then after about half an hour, you know, I recovered, and I think an hour and a half later, they let me go back to Olympic Village. And that night, I had to go to a TV studio. They said, oh, you have to do it because everybody is worried about it. And then the next morning, I was able to go for a little run. So really, it wasn't any lasting injuries or anything that I got from it.
2: She'd finished 37th in 2 hours, 48 minutes and 45 seconds. A time that would have been good enough to defeat all the men in the first few Olympic marathons. Gabrielle's agony became one of the lasting memories for many watching the 1984 Olympics, a story of triumph over adversity in the first women's marathon, overshadowing the winner, American Joan Benoit.
0: I think the most amazing thing is how many people remember that event. I mean, so many people come up to me and say, well, you know, I remember I watched that finish. And even younger people now with the internet, it's just really amazing to me. Not everything in life goes smooth, and sometimes there's struggles, and you try to overcome and not give up and then get over it.
3: She definitely didn't give up. Gabrielle went on to run more than half a dozen marathons after those Olympic Games in Los Angeles, and only gave up marathon running when she broke her knee in her late 40s. Gabrielle Anderson-Shears was speaking to Ashley Byrne for a Made in Manchester production of the Sporting Witness podcast.

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4: Hello and welcome to Stumped, your intercontinental hit of news, features and debate from the quirky world of cricket. I'm Alison Mitchell in London, where it has been confirmed that the Afghanistan women's cricketers will be touring England this summer. It's something that I've mentioned on my socials already, but the ECB have now confirmed it, that the tour will begin on the 22nd of June. They're referred to in the media release as the Afghanistan Refugee Women's Team, and that tallies with when we saw the team touring India last year, where they had Afghan Refugee Women's 11 on their shirts, or rather Afghanistan Refugee Women's 11 on their shirts. So they'll play some T20 matches while they're over here, and they will get to attend the ICC Women's T20 World Cup final. Of course, questions still remain as to how they will be funded after this tour, but that's wonderful. That is confirmed that they are visiting these shores this summer.
5: Yes, Ali, it's Jim Maxwell here. I'm up at the Central Coast, about an hour and a half from Sydney. But as far as cricket's concerned, brouhaha, BBL, that goes on and on and on. And Pat Cummins has given us some reason to be optimistic about him, because he's saying he wants to play

0: away all tests for Australia. No talk of going off to some other T20 tournament instead of test cricket. So potentially that's very good news now that he's over his back issues.
1: Well, he's certainly showing a little bit of favour to the IPL, playing really well too, Chad Cummins. Hello, this is Charu Sharma for Akashvani, back after a quick trip to the Coffee Estate, just in time for Stumped, yet another week. And of course, in the meantime, the Indian board has declared a few teams, and it's followed by the usual chatter about who should have been in or not in terms of selection.
2: Good to see you both. Coming up on Stumped this week, the Netherlands captain Babette De Leyde reflects on just how far the side have come ahead of their first Women's T20 World Cup. But first, has Virat Kohli earned the right to decide when he calls time on his international career? He's done a big sit-down interview for the RCB podcast, his IPL team, where he's suggested that he won't play in the 2027 Cricket World Cup if he needs to prove his worth to the team. Kohli's 37 and has already retired from India's Test and T20 sides, but he is still involved in their 50-over team and played a key role in last year's Champions Trophy success. He's said, if I can add value to the environment that I'm a part of and the environment feels like I can add value, I'll be seen. He went on to say, if I'm made to feel like I need to prove my worth and my value, I'm not in that space. Well, earlier this week, he was announced in the India ODI squad for the three-match home series they've got against Afghanistan. So there is certainly still room for him. Charu, how have his comments been received in India?
1: Mixed reaction. I think he still has, as you can imagine, an enormous number of fans who are delighted that he's continuing to play for the moment in the IPL and later perhaps in one-day internationals as well, because as I said, he's retired from the other two forms. But there are plenty of voices suggesting quietly, because you don't, you know, openly criticize icons in India or you get slammed in the social media, wherever else, that how long do hungry youngsters have to wait and how many generations of players? Once somebody plays long, as he played long enough, nearly 20 years, then how long does a generation of players have to wait? Because they, you know, just that slot, say number four, is not going to be available for so many who are fighting for it. So there is there are voices suggesting that, you know, I mean, why don't we let others move in? And yet, the truth is that, you know, his fitness levels, his energy levels for the moment so visible in the IPL are also swaying opinion, saying, well, he seems to be right on top of the game, even though it's a T20 game. By the way, he's better suited for ODIs in terms of that strike rate matter of his. So, yeah, people are confused about should he continue, should he not? He seems to be good enough, but there's so many others.
2: Well, that's it. But, you know, you mentioned his fitness and he is a hard worker. You know, make no mistake, he is 100% dedicated. But do you think it's just a matter of course that, you know, every player needs to prove their worth no matter, you know, how great their status might be?
1: Under normal circumstances, yes. But in a country where it's religion and suddenly you are god of the game, how do you argue? Because many others before Kohli have faced the same problem where, I mean, I suppose, quote very famously, Sachin Tendulkar. And nobody could, you know, suggest that, I think Sachin should go. And those who did were, they weren't seen on earth for a while. But, yeah, I do think sometimes, even though Kohli is a much better communicator, if I can say so without any disrespect to Sachin, sometimes the words chosen seem a little more churlish than they need to be. Because, you know, what needs to, this is my opinion, I beg your pardon, but what needs to come out through these players is, you know, if the selectors are happy to have me, I'm happy to play for the next year or two or whatever, because we pay no attention to the selectors whose job it is to select a team. We just behave, you know, Indian cricketers sometimes, those who are right on top of the game, that I will do what I want to do when I want to do and nobody can interfere with my thoughts and my journey and my progress. So this whole business of, you know, I must not be asked to be proven again. Well, you need to have the figures backing up. And if you have a huge trough, as he did for 3 years, then it gets difficult to be selected. So you have to be constantly proving yourself as a sportsman. Mm. And that somehow, I think, escapes what was said by Kohli.
2: Yeah, I mean, listening to his comments and watching the interview, you know, a bit from afar, it felt almost as if it was leaning towards a bit of a discord with the Indian management, like, you know, a bit of a warning shot across the bows as to the way that, you know, he's treated within that environment, that he doesn't want to be made to feel that he's got to prove himself. But, you know, you mentioned talent as well. There is a lot of young talent banging down the door. If you're a selector, does he get in that Indian batting line?

0: and up for the ODIs?
1: Well, you want me slaughtered? Luckily, I'm not.
0: Nothing like putting you on the spot.
1: Yeah, thanks a lot. But, well, he ticks many boxes. To begin with, experience. And experience is such a big key when you're playing overseas in away conditions. So, he ticks that box better than just about anybody else. He ticks energy because he brings that to the team whenever and wherever he goes. Also, of course, he may not be the captain anymore, but the leadership angle and all leaders of the game will depend upon him for his advice constantly. So he brings many things. You can't argue with his batting skills either, because he's sort of batting really well when it comes to one-day internationals. He's almost the perfect player because he keeps picking off these ones and twos because he was running between the wickets. He's a real menace at the crease for, you know, any opposition. The only thing you have to weigh against all of this is, when do you blood youngsters? I mean, you know, if somebody carries on and on, it's a World Cup. It's a World Cup. And if he's in good shape, Alison, he will be selected. If he's, you know, God forbid, if he's not injured, he'll be there.
0: Yeah. And you'd hope you're not actually blooding youngsters in a World Cup, wouldn't you? You'd want to bring them in with a bit of a lead-up time also. I mean, Jim, there are a number of examples, aren't there, where players in different countries, you know, around the world, they have hung on and almost decided when they want to retire, even when the outside noise starts to rise.
2: No doubt about that, particularly the modern game in Australia. Once it became fully professional, I suppose players tended to hang on a little bit longer because they felt they could still contribute, even though, you know, the signs of some lack of the ability to play the game as they used to were apparent, and it needed maybe a nudge from the selectors or an injury to bring about the end of a player's career. I mean, there haven't been too many summary dismissals of players. Probably the most famous one in the last 20 or 30 years was Adam Gilchrist coming in for Ian Healy. Now, Ian Healy came back from the West Indies and the selectors decided that Gilchrist's talent could not be wasted anymore in just white ball cricket. And so he came in for that first test against Pakistan many years ago, and Healy was dropped. And that surprised a lot of people, maybe even Healy. But it was probably a fair call at the time, particularly from what we've seen since. Steve Waugh got the chance to play out his career in front of all the fans. He basically orchestrated that for the summer, which was clever of him. But most of the time, you're not going to get away with it if your game's appearing to be on the fade and your team is losing. Mm. That's when you're in a bit of strife. So we're getting to a point in Australia with this very good side that we've had for some time is going to go a bit soft around the edges at some point. So decisions will have to be made. But I suppose they're always easy to make if you have a replacement or three that's ready to go. If not, then players might linger. And, you know, you think of Smith and Labuschagne. How much longer are they going to play for Australia? So I'm sorry to take it just to the Australian context, but I hope Virat recognises that the time to go is when he's no longer got the hunger. As long as he's got the hunger, the rest of it looks pretty good. And I remember Clive Lloyd playing into his 40s. And even when he retired, he still looked a damn good player. So they're very hard things to judge. And you need strong selectors sometimes to make that decision for players.
0: Well, if I can give you the example of Jimmy Anderson, who did not want to retire, was not ready to retire, and he did get given the tap on the shoulder. Well, it was a sit down in a hotel in a meeting with Rob Key, Brendan McCullum, and Ben Stokes, you know, and that was his career was brought to an end when he wasn't ready for it. And yet there he is now playing county championship cricket and ripping it up and taking wickets at will at age 43. And you could still easily see that he could still lead the England Test bowling attack. His fitness is without question. And evidently his hunger and love for the game is without question. But there was an example of selectors who decided that, you know, you've been in the team for so long, we need to start bringing others through. I mean, Jim, could you see Kohli playing on so long that he, you know, would be dropped eventually, that a tap on the shoulder would be needed? Or do you think he would have that sense of, you know, players say one day when you wake up, you just know?
2: Well, that's the experience of a lot of people you speak to

0: who have been good cricketers and retired. They choose the moment that they go. But sometimes maybe they need a little bit of coercion to get to that point. I mean, Alan Border, we had no idea when he was going to retire. And eventually, after coming back from South Africa 20-odd years ago, he was playing golf and made a decision on the golf course, this is the time to go. Entirely unexpected. So you don't always know, but you like to think the players would know before it got to a point of embarrassment.
1: Yeah. Cherry, just remind us what happened around Tendulkar, Dravid. If we think of MS Dhoni as well, you know, legends of the game who, ended their careers.
2: Well, I mean, most famously, of course, Sachin Tendulkar, who was searching, and all his fans along with him were searching for that
1: Yes.
2: hundredth.
1: What a wait
2: And
1: that
2: gosh,
1: was.
2: did it take long. Gosh. So, yeah, in his case, people, everybody around him just refused to let him retire. And he too, by then, had developed a bit of a, should we say, a thick skin, a wall, saying, well, all right, I will go when I want to go. And I was quoting that a little earlier, Alison, in the program, saying that you should really be saying, I will go when the selectors no longer need me. But, I will go when I want to go. Sounds like I don't really care about the selectors. So maybe the terminology wasn't quite right. And he did stay on a lot longer than he perhaps should, because three or four generations of cricketers who could have slotted in where he was were just left by the wayside and never played for the country because he was there for so long. But I think in Dravid's case, he probably realized that the game was getting more and more towards the T20 game, which he wasn't really suited for. So he left in a very organized fashion, I think, without anybody climbing onto his back. And Dhoni, of course, is the ultimate maverick who left a test cricket in the middle of a series in Australia saying, enough, I'm going home. And all the rest of the performance
1: Drama,
2: of the game as well.
1: dramatic.
2: Well, I think he realized he took these decisions very quickly, and he didn't really care about the fact that his fans would say, why? He just said, that's it. I don't want to play anymore. And I think that was probably the best attitude, where you just walk away and don't let anybody else influence you. By the way, Jim, I have to very quickly mention that we always held Australia up as the epitome of being ruthless when it comes to selection. And we were often wondered why it's not followed in other countries, particularly in India, where in Australia people seem to decide, yeah, okay, thank you. You mentioned the Healy and Gilchrist episode, but so many others as well. They just said, thank you, no more. Okay, next.
0: Yeah,
2: Which
0: Bill
2: is
0: Laurie
2: perhaps how
0: was
2: it should be in sport. There you go.
0: case in point there. There have been some brutal moments, but less so in recent times. I think the selectors have tended to allow things to happen and hope that the players recognise that this is a good time to go.
1: But if you're in the Kohli positive camp and you're thinking about the 2027 World Cup, to what extent would other players benefit from being in a World Cup team built around Kohli and his experience at major events like that?
2: Well, if you're asking me, people would be happy to have him. But if you take him into the team, you have to play him. I mean, he can't be, one of the extras or whatever. So there will be a section of hungry young players saying, well, there goes another World Cup. I mean, here I am, the prime of my life and playing well, but I can't get a look in because Kohli must get a look in. And if you play him, and God forbid he gets a 0, 10, 4, 3, 2, when do you drop him? So, because if you drop him, he's just going to walk away. So it's a very tricky decision. And I have to say this, I really do think there are so many talented youngsters. Alison, all of us make this classic, well, I'm saying error, but comment anyway, that, oh, what happens next when so-and-so goes? Well, guess what? Now, in a game which is robust in some countries, there are half a dozen or a dozen people ready for that slot, and they will hopefully come good sooner than later.
1: Well, then let me ask you about where you think, speaking of youngsters, where do you think Vaibhav Suryavanshi will be in relation to that 50-over team come 2027? He's the 15-year-old wonder kid, and he continues to do crazy things in the IPL. What, just the other day against LSG, another 93 off 38 balls, casually.
2: Well, I mean, it's ridiculous how he continues to keep getting those runs. But can you imagine, in the power play, of course, is where most of these players are very destructive because only two outfielders. Now, in one-day cricket, you have 15 such overs where there are only two fielders outside. So he could be feasting for so long that he'd get 150 or whatever in no time. But that's only theoretical, of course. I do think he has not quite been proved yet on surfaces away from India. And if the World Cup is, say, in other territories such as Australia, England, South Africa, particularly where the pitches tend to be spicier, then he is certainly a very unknown commodity. And he may go through a bit of a trough there, a bit of a problem to begin with. But I do think he has such extraordinary talent and that hand-eye coordination, that fearlessness, that he might actually surprise all of us by perhaps a few edges, all right, but still slamming bowlers all over the park. Because it's the bowlers, Alison, who tend to suddenly, you know, get into a funk, saying, well, where do I bowl to him? I thought I bowled a really good ball. He's gone into the crowd. So he has now been blooded into the under-19 team. The Indian selection has gone to that point already quickly, but not yet into the main Indian team, where I think they're still kind of just a little shaky, perhaps a good reason, because they don't want to ruin his confidence should he, God forbid, go through a couple of, you know, or a lean patch or a couple of bad matches. So they're holding on to him, but I can't tell you the collective opinion here in India or the push in India by even cricket pundits saying, bring him in now or never, because he is that exciting. So I for the moment, I think the Indian selectors have done well by keeping him away and blooding him in the under-19 team, although that's playing in a neighbourhood area. But we need to send him in a not-such-a-high-profile series in either Australia, South Africa or England, see how that goes, and then say, all right, you're ready.
1: And that's going to be a fascinating journey to watch. And if you had Suryavanshi and Kohli in the same squad, same team together with a 20-year-plus age gap, that would be quite something to behold. I'm Alison Mitchell, and you're listening to Stumped on the BBC World Service. If you've missed anything from Stumped, you can download and subscribe to the podcast via your usual podcast provider and head to the BBC World Service YouTube channel, where you can watch segments of the show as well. On last week's programme, we talked about whether the Big Bash League should follow the 100 and allow private investment. Charu felt that Indian investors might not jump at the chance of buying a stake in a franchise in Australia.
2: There are two things that are, to my mind, necessary for Indians to, or Indian IPL owners, to go to Australia. One, the price point has to be, you know, reasonable. And if the price point is not quite right, then I think it'll be difficult for Indian investors. The second thing, of course, is maybe the Indian IPL owners could consider going to Australia and part-owning the BBL teams once it opens up, should it open up, to perhaps have a bigger lean on Australian cricketers, where they can say, all right, well, you're with us in Australia, and we'd like to take you across to South Africa, where we own a team in the West Indies and in the IPL as well, and have this kind of long-term comprehensive contract with some of the leading cricketers. It's a slightly more complicated decision going to Australia for Indian IPL owners.
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1: Next on Stumped, the Netherlands will play in their first ever Women's T20 World Cup when the tournament gets underway in England next month. They're in a group with Australia, India, South Africa, Pakistan and fellow qualifiers Bangladesh. I've been speaking to Netherlands captain Babette De Leyder, and it's fair to say the side have come a long way since she made her international debut as a 14-year-old. And she began by telling me just how excited she is for the tournament.
4: Yeah, it still feels a little bit unreal, to be honest, because especially we don't know what to expect, like such a huge event for us. We've never been to a World Cup before, so it's super exciting. We're going to have hopefully a lot of people in orange at the home at the World Cup because it's close to home for us. So yeah, we're looking forward to an opportunity, and we're training very hard here in the Netherlands where it's also summer now.
1: Thankfully so. Now, how has the journey been to get to this point where you're featuring in a T20 World Cup?
4: Quite long, to be honest. For me, I made my debut when I was 14 years old, so that was 12 years ago. And it took, I did count it, I think 13 games to win my first game with the Netherlands.
1: Right. Was this after the team gained official T20i status? Did you actually play for them before 2018?
4: Yeah. Yes. So we played in global qualifiers, but they were not official T20is. So it was tough. And back then we had to pay for our own trips. We had to, we could only train maybe once a week because we didn't have a full-time coach. So we've come a long, long way since then. We're training every day now. We're still not fully professional, unfortunately, but at least our coach is full-time. We won our European qualifier last year. We went to the global qualifier and we won that as well, or we qualified. And now we're here at the World Cup.
1: You mentioned that the contracts, and that's always a really important stepping stone, isn't it, for all the associate nations. And we've seen that the developments within the full member nations as well. So what's your circumstances? How are you supported to play your cricket? And do you have to, are you also balancing a job alongside your cricket?
4: I'm very fortunate to play full-time cricket in South Africa. So I'm on a full-time contract there. And I'm lucky because the seasons, when it's winter in the Netherlands, it's summer in South Africa. So I'm always available for the Netherlands in summer, and I'm available for the South African team in South Africa. So that's ideal. I can play cricket the whole year round and full time. But I did have to study before this. So it was very tough, especially for my teammates as well. Some have full time jobs. One is a doctor. One is studying to be a dentist. So it's quite tough. And yeah, that we had to study, or I had to study full time as well.
1: What did you study?
4: I studied econometrics.
1: Wow.
4: Yeah, so not the easiest study. I didn't make my life easy at all. It was tough. And especially I had we trained from 10 to 11 in the morning, then I had lectures from 1 to 5, and then we had training again, and try and explore student life as well a little bit in the evening. So it was, very tough.
1: This is at university in the Netherlands?
4: Yes, in Rotterdam, yeah.
1: And your journey into cricket, I mean, your surname is very familiar to longtime followers of cricket in the Netherlands. Just tell, for those who don't know, explain a little bit more about your family background.
4: So my uncle is Tim De Lede. He used to play for the Netherlands. He is our assistant coach now, actually, with the women's team. His son, so my cousin, is Bas De Lede, who plays for the men's team. And my dad used to play a bit of cricket. My granddad used to play cricket. He actually met my grandma at cricket on the cricket field.
1: Really?
4: Yeah.
1: What a story.
4: Yeah, it was all meant to be, I think.
1: So did you just grow up with cricket naturally being a sport that you played? Was it on offer, say, at the school you went to?
4: No, we don't have any school sports in the Netherlands. So
1: even
4: you
1: now?
4: No soccer, hockey. So if you want to play sports, you have to join a separate club. So I was playing hockey and cricket, because hockey and football are the main sports here.
1: Yeah.
4: Cricket is not very well known at all. So I think that's also why it's so important for us to go to a World Cup to actually get some exposure, and our main news broadcast is going to broadcast all our games. So that's really, really cool and big for us. When I tell people I play cricket, they think I play croquet, and they ask me, why do you go to the gym so often? And they just don't know cricket at all.
1: You explain you have a bat rather than a mallet.
4: Yeah. And then we actually run.
1: Yes. What do you set out with, insofar as your goal, what do you hope that you will come away from this World Cup having achieved?
4: Our goal is to end up in the top 8, so that we don't have to qualify for the next World Cup.
1: Automatic qualification, yeah.
4: Yeah, so I think we have to win 2 games, which I think we can do. We can cause some upsets. I studied data and econometrics, so there's a lot of data on all these teams, like a lot more than we're used to. So I think we can use that to our advantage. Been doing analysis for the last few weeks. So it's quite cool. And and we are a very unknown team. No one really knows us or played against us before. So I think maybe we can use it as our advantage and cause some upsets.
1: And what about yourself as captain? You came into that role in 2024. How have you found stepping into that leadership capacity?
4: It was a bit stressful at the start. I had never captained any team. So I was vice captain for a little while. And then I had to take over because our previous captain got injured. And it was a lot, like having to keep doing the angles, the fielders, the bowlers, having to bat as well. But now I really, really enjoy it. I love the extra challenge it brings to the game, the strategic and tactical decisions I have to make. I really enjoy it. All the interviews as well. I think is really

0: Cool.
1: Babette, we wish you stacks of luck for the tournament. Congratulations on getting this far for the very first time for the Netherlands. You're trailblazers already, but good luck for what's coming up ahead of you.
0: Thank you so much. Thank you for having me.
1: Well, that was the Netherlands captain, Babette De Leyder. A real pleasure chatting with her. Jim, it is exciting times for Dutch cricket with the women, you know, making their debut. What do you think they should expect once they arrive in England?
2: Hopefully some sunny weather. That's the first thing you want when you go to England. They're playing Bangladesh in their opening game, so they might win that. You know, if they get off on the right foot, whatever. I think it's very exciting when you think back to what the Dutch men's team did some years ago, as you would recall at Lords, famously.
1: Yeah, big upset.
2: Yes, yeah.
1: Yeah, I think Stuart Broad might have been over the stumps and missed a run-out chance.
2: he did make a meal of it, didn't he? Yes. Well, I don't know how good the Dutch team is, but the fact that they've qualified to get where they are means they must have a few players who've got some skill. And obviously with Tim De Leyder as the coach, there's some experience there. So it's a very exciting time for Dutch cricket, and hopefully more people take an interest in the game of cricket than we heard in that discussion. That was fascinating. They don't play any sport in the schools.
1: No, culturally it's all up across to the sports. Clubs. Exactly.
2: Yeah. Well, there might be something. There might be something in that, but it's not going to happen in England or Australia tomorrow. There'll be both. But yes, I think they'll distinguish themselves pretty well and hopefully get through to the next World Cup.
1: Yeah, and in terms of, you know, players, you'd recognise the name of Stair Callis, you know, who's got experience around the world, Big Bash and so on. Do you think, Jim, English conditions will help them, you know, coming from the Netherlands, another European country at least, very different from, say, one of the subcontinental teams coming to England? Is that in their favour?
2: Maybe not against Australia, India and South Africa are in their part of the draw, but certainly against teams like Bangladesh, who'll probably be just as edgy about how they're going to perform in England as the Dutch. I don't think that'll make a lot of difference. It's the old confidence thing. I mean, if they have someone opening the innings in their first game who thumps a score, it gets you moving. But you get knocked over for 60, that's not too much fun. But it's just the expectation about having a new team in who's obviously played pretty well to get to this point that gives you hope that you're going to see the development of a competitive team in the near future, which is another feather, as they say, for women's cricket, which continues to stride strongly towards Olympic Games and whatever is beyond that. But, it's a very healthy situation for them and the game.
3: Alison, some concern for the England squad as well, because I believe the captain, Natasha Brunt, is not going to be playing. She's missing the matches against the warm-up games against New Zealand and India. Being such a huge player, match winner, what's the story there?
1: It is a worry, isn't it? So it's a left calf tear, which initially was just seeing her out of the ODIs against New Zealand. And now it's become, as you said, both T20 series, which means that her only competitive cricket leading up to the World Cup, if she becomes fit, would be two official warm-ups against Australia and India, so good warm-ups they are, but just these two games in Cardiff. So that is, you know, it is an absolute huge concern that she could be cold coming into it. I mean, will she recover to play? All the sounds are, you know, they're making positive noises that it's precautionary, but she was left out of the ODIs really as precaution, but then she hasn't, you know, become fit enough to play in the T20s. So it does make you worry that there is more to it than perhaps is being first suggested. Charlie Dean has been a very calm and capable stand-in captain, but that's certainly not England's plan for the World Cup. And they really, England, need Natasha Brunt's all-around contributions as, you know, one of the best batters, bowlers, all-round cricketers in the world. So, yeah, England absolutely want her ready to go come Edgbaston on the 12th of June. Now, finally, on Stumped, Bangladesh created history this week by recording their first home test series win over Pakistan. The Tigers won the second men's test by 78 runs on day 5 in Sylhet to complete a 2-0 sweep. It's also the first time they've completed consecutive sweeps over a major test nation after winning 2-0 away in Pakistan.

0: Pakistan in 2024. I mean, Charu, this must be being celebrated wildly in Bangladesh, but some uncomfortable questions have already been asked of the Pakistan captain, Shaun Masood, I'm sure.
1: Yes, it has been. Bangladesh.

0: Everybody's played really well, so they were up for it. And Pakistan are still showing all sorts of cracks in terms of their team selection, and that gives rise to the possibility that the team's not 100% together. So these are controversial or controversies that Pakistan cricket does not need. They need a few international wins, and especially against Bangladesh in the past. They will steamroll them. Imagine going down 2-0.
1: Well, does this now mark a major shift in the rivalry between these two nations?
0: It does. There are all sorts of tensions in this part of the world, but that's off the field. But on the field, also, it does depend if you can show your supremacy. I think it goes a long way in just bolstering up the rest of the nation. So I think all of Pakistan will be a little embarrassed at what's gone down in Bangladesh. And if not now, then when will Pakistan get its act together saying, let's put our best 11 on the field, let's get our best 15 going to every tournament? And they really need to stop chopping and changing players crazily at will, because they need a settled squad. And yes, for Bangladesh, it does give them hopes of perhaps beating other test nations on a regular level, albeit, of course, this was played at home. So they need to go away and start beating bigger nations.
1: Yeah. In terms of the development and status of test cricket in Bangladesh, I mean, this must do wonders for it. What does it say to you about the way test cricket is held in the country?
0: Well, cricket, of course, in Bangladesh is one of those sports where, and we hope that this, for cricket's sake, happens in so many other nations, but it hasn't quite yet, has it? But in Bangladesh, football was huge till the 70s, even the mid-80s. And for their main sport to then be driven into the background with the advent of cricket, one, of course, there was a lot of good management. I think they looked after that game really well in Bangladesh. And then, despite some early losses because of just the level of respect they gave other teams, oh my gosh, you guys are heroes. And they perhaps didn't perform quite as well. Now, I think they are extremely confident about their abilities. They've got a good system going. They've got a good domestic league going. So there's everything to suggest their cricket's in very good shape in Bangladesh. They need a few away wins, which was India's problem too for many years. But India's, I think, shown enough in that regard. So it's time for Bangladesh cricket to show that they are bigger than just being big in Bangladesh.
1: Yeah, Jim, how good is it for the test game that Bangladesh as a country is showing? Yes, they've got the hunger, and that's possibly always been there, but actually now having some success like this as well.
2: Well, it's fantastic, and we're going to see them playing two tests up north in August here. And they haven't played in Australia for over 20 years, and they got a shellacking in those two test matches up north. So hopefully they can quickly adapt their game to bouncy Australian pitches and compete for more than a couple of days. But I just think it's fantastic that they're going to be playing test cricket, and that you're hearing utterances like those from Pat Cummins about him, and I think a number of other players wanting to play in test matches, even though there's something called the 100 on, I think, in England, it may be attracting a few players. But they know where their priorities are, Ali. They do.
1: Mm-hmm. And so it goes going back to Bangladesh in terms of their players. I mean, well, when you look back to what was happening around the Men's T20 World Cup, when Bangladesh didn't/couldn't travel to India for that, they were replaced by Scotland. Yeah. And then there were all those questions about quite how well they would recover from that. But it seems they've really used the spotlight to show that they mean business, and that they've actually got quite a, you know, they've got a good mix of players with both experience and youth that have performed in this test match.
2: Yes, well, there's some interesting faces there, apart from ones we've got to know pretty well over the years with the bat. So hopefully they can produce the kind of cricket that's going to be competitive away from home. But, you know, it's a long gestation period for Bangladesh since they were introduced into test cricket. And let's hope that as well as they've done it occasionally in the 50-over game, they can do it in test cricket. And it's great to see them playing because we don't see enough of them.
1: Yeah, you've got Naheed Rana, fast bowler, who had a particularly good PSL as well, translating that into the test game. What of Pakistan, though? Pakistan cricket does seem to be going through a patch where they just can't find any consistency. Can we keep saying, is that a blip, or is it, you know, a much bigger problem than that?
0: Yeah, I mean, I'm tempted to use the term systemic problem. They've got problems with their system. Mm. For sure.

0: Sure. Well, you know, by all accounts, the PSL went down pretty well.
1: Yeah. Yeah, and we celebrated that on Stump Day, didn't we?
0: Yeah, we did, didn't we? So maybe there's an indication that there is a lot of talent waiting to burst through, but internationally, they're still in disarray. I mean, they were so well known for their fast bowling, that doesn't seem to be getting them any wickets, and that was their biggest weapon. The batting still seems to hold every once in a while, but that's the one that crumbles. You get only one chance as a batsman. And if you're going to give it away, it's over. The spinners are no longer world-class spinners either. So there are problems in every sphere of Pakistan cricket. And I don't know about the selection, though, because maybe the biggest problem is just right there. Are they selecting their best 15 and best 11 on the park? Because if they're not doing that, then it's like, you know, then they don't really, they can't blame anybody else except their own system for not choosing the best men for the job.
2: Well, Pakistan are at best mercurial, at worst terrible. And they've just cut themselves into a spot now. Lack of leadership, organisation, whatever it is. But I reckon one thing's for sure. At some point in the next 12 months, they're going to play a game, whatever version of cricket it is, that surprises everybody, because they're like that. And that's what I'm hoping. Maybe it'll be in England, because
1: I was about to say, it could be against McCullum and Stokes's England towards the end of the English summer. That is it for Stumped for this week. So big thanks to Jim Maxwell and Charis Sharma, and to all of you for listening. Do it again next week. Until then, bye-bye.
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1: But the Maroons won't give up without a fight.
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4: And now here on the BBC World Service, it's time for Sporting Witness with me, Mike Lanchin. Today we're going back to 1975 and an amazing adventure for a group of young black soccer players from apartheid-era South Africa. They were taken on a tour to play in Brazil by the English soccer legend Sir Stanley Matthews. I've been hearing the story of how it all came about.
5: Baba wetu, kosi ya makosi, mbusi wa babusi.
4: It's March 1975, the height of the racist apartheid system in South Africa. But a group of young black soccer players from the township of Soweto are about to set off on a journey of a lifetime to play in Brazil.
6: Early in the morning, our driver collected us and then we went to the airport and then, you know, it was just, you know, electrifying.
4: At the airport, they were met by hundreds of other youngsters from Soweto schools who'd gathered to send them off.
6: It was, you know, happiness all the time until we went into the aeroplane, you know.
4: You were very excited.
6: Very, very excited, you know.
4: Hamilton Majola, who's now in his 60s, was just 17 years old when he was chosen to be among the 15 young players to go on that unimaginable trip to the home of samba, football and stars like Pelé and Jairzinho. The youngsters all belong to a Soweto-based team known as Stan's Men, hand-picked by Sir Stanley Matthews.
7: We've got a squad of about 20 players, and the way they play, I enjoy coaching with them.
4: Before retiring from professional football, Matthews had won 54 caps playing for England and had once won the FA Cup almost single-handedly. He'd been visiting South Africa for a number of years, and there he'd organised teams in the impoverished black townships, as he told the BBC in 1975.
7: The average age, we've got about 17 years of age. And we play every Sunday afternoon in friendly matches. And we go all around these townships and a lot of experience. As I said, that gives me great joy because not only that, it keeps me fit because I train with them every afternoon.
4: South Africa, then ruled by a racist white government, didn't look kindly on unauthorised contacts between blacks and whites, which created all sorts of obstacles for Matthews, says his daughter, Jean.
8: He sneaked in through Zimbabwe. I don't know if the authorities ever knew that, but that's what he did.
4: It must have been quite dangerous for him in a way to do that.
8: It was dangerous. Looking back on it, it was dangerous. But it didn't really occur to us because it's just what he did.
4: At the same time, the United Nations was trying to isolate South Africa by banning visits from foreign sportsmen and women. So, in defying both the apartheid government and the international community, Matthews was making an overtly political statement, though he might not have wanted to see it that way.
8: Yeah, I guess he was. But he always said, oh, sport.

0: sport's got nothing to do with politics. But, you know, sport crosses all barriers, whether you're trying to do it or not.
1: Hamilton Mojola was first spotted by Matthews when he was playing on the right wing for a local school team in Soweto. He remembers it being quite a surprise to see the white footballer looking on from the touchline.
2: That time, blacks were playing their league and the whites also, we were separated, you know. So to have a white man within us, you know, it was something that we never experienced.
1: Well, what did you know about him?
2: I just saw a white man, you know, and I didn't know nothing about him.
1: He might not have known much about England's wizard of the dribble, but the young Hamilton was clearly overjoyed to be asked along to Matthews' football clinic at the Orlando Stadium in the township. And soon he was a regular feature in the Matthews team.
2: He taught me that, you know what, Hamilton, you must change your play. They mustn't know that you are a dribbler. First time, when you receive a ball, you hold it, you pass it. Second time, you release it. Third time, that's when I'm going to pass maybe 2-3 defenders and then into the net.
1: Was he quite strict about what you were allowed to do when you weren't playing?
2: No, he was just polite. You know, he held us like his children.
1: Hamilton remembers it being hard work, but also good fun playing for the team. Then came that chance of a lifetime, the trip to Brazil. But black South Africans weren't allowed to travel abroad, so Matthews used his influence to get the players permission and passports, and even secured sponsors for the tour. Their plane landed in Rio on March the 15th, 1975, and Matthews checked the exhausted and excited youngsters into the Hotel Regina, close to the famous party time Copacabana Beach. But there was little time for partying. Matthews soon had them off training at the grounds of the city's Flamengo Football Club, where they met Brazil's famous soccer star, Zico, and then to their first match against the Gama Filho University team.
2: That game, you know, it was the game which I will never forget, you know. It was a different style of play.
1: The young South Africans were certainly taught a lesson or two. Soon they were 1, then 2, then 3-0 down. But it wasn't just the Brazilian speed and tactics, Hamilton says. Even the soccer ball itself seemed heavier than the ones they used back home.
2: With those balls, you know, our ankles, you know, they were complaining. And even our goalkeeper, his hands were swollen. At the end of the game, you know, he was crying. But certainly Matthew said, no, it's better that we did learn something from these people.
1: In the second half, Matthews came on for a while to help Hamilton and the others out, even though he was 60 by then. But the South Africans still ended up losing 8-0.
2: We were disappointed in the first game, but in the second game, Sir Stanley Matthews taught us that these people, they play one system. So we just monitor them and I think the score was 2-2, if I'm not mistaken.
1: That second game did end 2-2. It seemed that the South Africans were getting used to the Brazilian style of play, as well as to the heavier ball. And when they weren't training or playing games, there was plenty of time to relax. Though Matthews kept a close eye on his youngsters.
2: He didn't want us to drink a single beer, but we were going to the beaches. We met some lovely girls, but because of Sir Stanley Matthews, he said, no, we mustn't do silly things there. So, and he took us also to the slums where poor people lived, and he says to us, I want you to know what's going on in these other countries.
1: Hamilton also remembers how the team was followed around in Brazil by a suspicious white man who, they later learned, was a South African intelligence officer. After a month away, Hamilton says that most of the team were by then getting homesick, though some of them did try to persuade Matthews to leave them behind. But he was having none of it and told them, what would I say to your families?
2: It was a lifetime trip for us all, you know. And I will never forget it until we go 6 feet down.
1: After their return from their trip of a lifetime, Stan's men continue.

continued playing friendly matches in neighbouring Swaziland and Botswana. But the team eventually dissolved and Hamilton and the others went to other clubs. Sir Stanley Matthews died in February of 2000, aged 85. His family still supports the foundation that he set up in Soweto. For Sporting Witness, I was speaking to his daughter Jean, who lives in England, and to the former player Hamilton Majola, who lives just outside Johannesburg.

0: Nudging on the Blind Side.
1: Look, is there any better you can do on the dark web, HG? You know, I don't know anything about it, and I'd like to.
0: Ryan HG.
1: I'd like to be able to get on the dark web with my crypto.
2: You'd be buying several houses a week.
1: You would.
2: Honestly.
3: ABC Sport. Your home of rugby.
4: So we just do two muscle groups each day. Which...
5: Yeah. And what are the sessions? How long do they last for?
4: About an hour and a half, 3 hours.
5: Yeah. Wow. See, they're long sessions.
4: Yeah, they can be, yeah. Depends how much work we do and how much talking we do.
5: Yeah, yeah. Okay. That's Brian. He's in a Launceston gym. He's wearing a white singlet top, black gloves with no fingers, grey track pants and some runners. And his hair is tied back behind his head. And he's solidly built. And at the moment, he's running some gym sessions at the PCYC. We'll come back to that in a minute. First, we'll go back about 10 years. And Brian was living in Brisbane. He was at a mate's house, waiting for some drugs to be delivered. It was speed. But the person making the delivery didn't bring speed. Instead, they arrived with the drug ice.
4: I remember not knowing what it was at the time and asking him, how do we use it? How do we take it? I've never heard of it. The first time I had some, just felt like I was free. I remember the feeling just being so powerful that it's undescribable. Like, it's just the first time I had it, I was just lost in euphoria.
5: From this point, Brian's life changed. He became more and more addicted to the drug. The police even raided his family home. And of all days, it was his sister's 18th birthday.
4: I remember the bang on the door. I thought it was my stepdad trying to wake me up to wish my sister happy birthday. And I remember yelling out, yeah, I'll be there in a minute. And I got up and opened the door and there's this police officer standing there. And I went out to the kitchen and all my family were sitting there around the table. With the police around them, and the sniffer dogs were there, and that was a really bad moment. The first thing I did was apologise to my sister.
5: Brian then offered to tell the police where the drugs were, just so they would leave the house.
4: I was just ashamed that I brought that to my parents' house. I showed them where what the drugs were in the house, and they brought the dogs through anyway and found some more stuff. I ended up getting arrested.
5: The next time he was raided was on his other sister's birthday, and the police found more drugs. By this time, Brian's parents had decided to move to Tasmania, but Brian didn't want to go. Or more to the point, he didn't want to quit using ice.
4: I spoke to my folks and they allowed me to move down to their place in Tassie as long as I went to Missiondale.
5: Missiondale is a therapeutic community near Evandale, just outside of Launceston.
4: Just getting involved in every aspect of the program. So I started going to the gym every night. When I stopped using drugs, I was 59 kilos, 60 kilos.
5: You're about 6 foot tall, roughly?
4: About 6 foot tall now, yeah. Yep.
5: So you definitely would have been underweight then?
4: Yeah, for sure, yeah. Drug-induced anorexia, pretty much. It was pretty scary.
5: What do you weigh now, if you don't mind me asking?
4: 100 kilos, yep. But 100 kilos healthy. So I've been going to the gym for 18 months all up now, roughly. It's become a big part of my life. Since I've left Missiondale, I've been going to the gym every morning with a couple of guys that used to go to Missiondale with me, which has been awesome. Started volunteering here at the PCYC. Every time I go to the gym, it just resets my mind, stops me, you know, because I've got a lot of that negative thinking going on from the depression and stuff, and it just stops that. You know, I just focus on lifting the weights, you know, just dumb it down for myself, which is awesome because it just allows me to escape from life for a while. It's just good to be able to see that not everything's, you know, not everything is crap. You know, you can have some good one-on-one time with another guy or another, you know, person without having drama involved. And if they do want to talk about, you know, things that are going on in their life, there's the opportunity for them, you know, to come alongside them just working out in the gym, and there's that opportunity for them to say what's going on. And then if I can help in some way, then that's that's what I'm here for.
5: At the PCYC gym, a couple of students from a local school are having a weight session with Brian and another former drug user.
6: Weights, bodybuilding exercises kind of thing. Well, not too much, but okay. Kind of, yeah, own disciples program.
5: What sort of things does Brian help you with?
6: Brian's kind of a coach. He keeps some silly ones under control. We're good friends, aren't we, Brian?
7: Yes, of course.
6: Yeah. So... just keeps an eye on us, make sure we don't hurt ourselves. Told me not to smoke once.
8: Yeah, I'm Darcy. I've been coming here for about 3 years. Basically, well, they ask a lot of questions and stuff. They're really curious as to how to use the machines and how to work the weights and muscle groups and stuff like that. So it's good just to have Brian around, you know, because he's got a lot of expertise in this area, and any queries or anything, we can just go to him and ask him. So, well, for me, in this instance, it's a great outlet for me. Like, whenever I'm stressed or whatever, I can just come to the gym and just smash some weights out, and it's a really good outlet for me, for my energy and stuff like that. Yeah.
4: Like I said, you can have a laugh, have a chat, be serious, whatever, but just another place that they can have someone that will listen. Half the time, that's the problem. You know, people stop listening or to feel like they're not being listened to.
5: Brian is now clean, and he's actually just ticked over the 2-year mark in his recovery. But he says there's no quick fix to this. It's just a matter of time and patience.
4: Oh no, you've got to take every day as it comes. You know, there's no hidden, there's no surefire way of getting clean. But all I did was just make every single possible step I could between me and getting drugs.

drugs. So, you know, moved interstate, cut contact with a lot of people, especially for the first 12 months. It's always something that I'm wary about in the back of my mind. You know, I don't wake up each day and think, okay, I'm not going to take drugs today. That has passed. That's well and truly passed. But, you know, if I hear that someone in that I know from rehab is using again, I give them a wide berth because I'm not going to put myself at risk. You know, I'm not going to waste 2 years of my life. I've already wasted 11. I'm not going to do another 2 years.

Hey, bridegrooms, how would you like to get married in the cream Stumpy Boone wore when he scored his big ton against India? Yes, through the specialists Roy and HG, you can hire them in pristine condition, just as Stumpy left them on the dressing room floor. But why stop there? Why not have the best man in the tights Graham Murphy wore in Poppy and the groomsman in Roger Rogerson's cardigans? Hey, you could even have the bride turn out in Lisa Curry Kenny's togs from the Friendly Games in Auckland. Weddings, think the Royal House of Trouser.

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5: Now Sporting Witness with me, Rebecca Kesby, and today we head back to Christmas 1998 and one of the most daring sea rescues in yachting history. I've been speaking to Australian Peter Davidson, who risked his own life to save others in what became known as the Sydney to Hobart disaster.
6: A big rescue operation is going on off the southeast coast of Australia, where at least two yachtsmen have died in heavy storms which have hit the annual Sydney to Hobart race.
7: The oldest yacht in the race, a 53-year-old sloop called Winston Churchill, sent a distress signal that she was taking on water.
8: Mayday, mayday, here is Winston Churchill, Winston Churchill.
9: It was a once-in-a-hundred-year storm, they say, so I hope that's true. But as much as you do train for all these sorts of things, I'm not really sure whether anything could have prepared us for what confronted us on that particular day.
5: On the 26th of December 1998, 114 yachts left Sydney Harbour, bound for Hobart on the island of Tasmania. The annual race is considered to be one of the toughest in the world, navigating the unpredictable southern seas with notoriously high winds. Only the most experienced sailors take part. That year, though, hurricane force storms created the most treacherous conditions in living memory, and only 44 yachts would make it to the finish line.
10: Some capsized and rolled in the mountainous seas. Others had their masts snapped or driven through their hulls.
7: Weather in the area is still described as atrocious. At least two yachts are missing. One signalled for urgent medical help for three severely injured crewmen.
5: Peter Davidson was the paramedic on board the first rescue helicopter called in to help. The specialist team were used to stormy seas, but none of them had ever experienced such ferocious weather.
9: You know, the ocean, to describe it, it just looked like somebody had draped a white veil across it as far as you could possibly see. There was nothing but these masses of foaming, chaotic white water everywhere you looked. There were no sort of set directions to the waves, and it was just something like you'd expect to see in a movie.
5: The rescue team managed to locate a stricken yacht called Stand Aside, clinging onto the hull of the boat as monstrous waves crashed over them. 12 members of the crew, most of them injured. Peter's job was to be winched down as close as he could get to the men and pick them up one at a time. It would be an extremely dangerous mission.
9: I'm embarrassed to admit that I was scared, because I think as a rescuer you're not meant to be scared. I just thought I'm just going to drown, or I'm going to get slammed against the yacht. And I was sitting there looking out the window just thinking this is just madness and impossible, when I heard the pilot say, "Oh, yeah, well, I'm happy to give it a go." You know, to be perfectly honest, I was petrified. I was absolutely petrified. I was sitting on the floor of the helicopter near the door, and the pilot had slid the door open, and we were hit with this needle-type rain and with these winds with such ferocity. The rain striking you on any bare skin actually caused you pain. And I can tell you, the noise of the winds striking the frame of the helicopter just overwhelmed the noise coming from its two jet engines. And that just increased my anxiety up another three or four levels. My heart rate jumped another 20 beats, just petrified at the thought of having to get out in amongst all this. And I climbed out onto the skids, standing there waiting to be lowered down. And the winch crewman yelled in my ear. He said, "Pete," he said, "mate, this is it. Everything's up to you from here on in. You call all the shots. When you've had enough, you just say." Well, I looked back at him and said, "Mate, I've had enough." But I think he thought I was joking, because he just laughed and started to lower me down. So,
7: with winds of more than 70 knots and 8-metre seas, this year's Hobart Yacht Race has been transformed into an exercise in survival.
11: We got another 360 rollover without the mast, and that put a lot of water in the boat.
9: I was immediately hit by this wave. It was just the biggest moving mass of substance I'd ever seen, and broke over the top of me, swallowed me up, and was tumbling me over and over. And I was thinking to myself, I'm going to drown here straight away. I haven't even attempted to get to anybody yet.
5: The rescue team struggled for around 20 minutes.

0: one last desperate attempt.
1: I said to the winch crewman, I said, look, just have one more go. Dump me in the ocean as close as you can to it and let out a lot more loose winch cable. I'll try and swim that last bit of distance to the raft. Now, it's extremely dangerous to do so. It can get entangled in the damaged rigging which is trailing from the yacht. It can get wrapped around the rescuer's body as well. But he threw me back in the ocean and I landed about 10 or 15 feet from the raft. All of a sudden, I just got this break in the ocean state and I just started kicking my legs like crazy towards the raft. And when you go down to winch somebody else up, you take a lifting harness, which was just a simple belt. And I tell you, to have somebody in this harness being winched up to the helicopter after all the struggles that we had was a feeling of just absolute elation, absolute satisfaction. I've never felt the strength of this feeling as I did on that day. And I was just thinking, well, thank God I didn't give up before and we've at least got one of these yachtsmen we can get home.
0: Having achieved one successful rescue, the crew battled on.
1: With each rescue, I was becoming more fatigued and weaker with every one. And I knew that you had limited fuel in the aircraft and I was working at such a frantic pace to get as many as we could before the pilot had to call it and say, no, we've got to go. You know, I found it not only a physical battle out there, I found it quite a psychological battle. The whole time my brain was saying to me, Peter, don't do this anymore. Tell them you can't do it. But your heart tells you the exact opposite, you know.
2: I think there's been great bravery by the crews of the helicopters having to go into the water themselves. Terrible seas.
3: Conditions out there were so horrific. It's probably the worst Sydney Hobart race that's ever been.
4: I'm glad to be alive, mate, I tell you.
0: The severity of the situation they faced is perhaps best illustrated by a near collision the helicopter had with the stricken yacht itself. As Peter was rescuing the fifth sailor, struggling to attach him to the harness, they suddenly found themselves wrenched into the air. Later, safely on dry land, the pilot explained why.
1: The pilot said that he was hovering the helicopter at 80 feet when all of a sudden the yacht appeared in the windscreen of the aircraft on top of this wave and was rolling towards the helicopter and about to strike the aircraft. And without any warning to anyone, the pilots just had to rapidly climb to avoid being struck by the yacht. And all I remember doing in the life raft was going click with the harness and getting it done up and then just exploding out of the life raft. I mean, that's the only way I can describe it.
0: But that was only one terrifying near-death experience you had of many that day. You guys had a lot of luck out there too, didn't you? Did you ever get the feeling that, I don't know, someone was looking out for you?
1: Oh, yeah, that's exactly right. I certainly felt that there was more than just me out there. I'm not a religious person, but I was certainly praying on that day, and my biggest hurdle was my own fear, and I've never been as frightened, and I just prayed. I said to whoever's out there, whether it be a god or whether it be a guardian angel or whatever, I just said, if there's anybody that can hear me, can you help me? Can you please just take my fear away? Can you just take that element away? And I was praying these words, and within 2 or 3 seconds, gone. Fear was gone, just like that. I asked for help, and it was gone.
0: Peter and his team saved the lives of 8 sailors. The remaining 4 on board Standerside were helped by another helicopter crew. 5 yachts sank completely and 6 people were killed in the storms. It was one of the worst maritime disasters in Australian history. But it was also one of the most impressive rescue efforts ever launched. 50 sailors were rescued from the treacherous waters. Weeks later, Peter was reunited with the men he saved.
1: To turn up there that night and see the smiles on their faces, the smiles on the faces of their wives and their mums and dads, it's a memory that will live with me forever. I just turned into this emotional wreck, and so did all the yachtsmen. It was a very emotional night.
0: Paramedic Peter Davidson, and he was speaking to me, Rebecca Kesby, for Sporting Witness.

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1: Game, set, series. The Blues are going to win.
0: But the Maroons won't give up without a fight.
1: This has got carve-up written all over it.
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3: Today we're going back to one of the most famous moments in Olympic history, when Nadia Comăneci became the first gymnast to achieve a perfect 10. She spoke to Madeline Morris.
4: It's 1976. The Olympics are taking place in Montreal, Canada. And a young gymnast from Romania is about to make Olympic history.
5: Everybody was surprised to see a 14-year-old being able to do the level of gymnastics that I did. But even I didn't know that I was extraordinary at that time.
4: Nadia Comăneci looks much younger than her 14 years, with her tiny frame and girlish ribbon in her hair. She's dazzled in her compulsory routines, including during a lively performance on the floor to a song by Harry Belafonte. But then she steps up to the uneven bars.
6: What I remember of this performance is dead silence, and suddenly gasps around myself. How is it possible for fragments of second to perform so many different things with a human body?
4: The Bulgarian television commentator Vera Atkinson watched in amazement as the young gymnast flew between the bars, spinning, twisting and turning before landing perfectly still after a somersault dismount. The routine barely took 30 seconds, but Nadia Comăneci still remembers it clearly.
5: Bars were one of my favorite events, and I thought I did a good routine, even though I thought I'd done better in training. I think that the girl before me got a 9.9. So I thought I was going to get a 9.9, which was I was happy with my routine. I could have done better. That's what I thought. But I finished, and I went down to the bench and getting ready for beam, because I don't like to watch my score.
6: Everybody was asking themselves, would the judges dare doing something they have never done in the Olympic history?

0: And then what we saw on the scoreboard was 1.00. There was a moment of brief silence, fragments of seconds. Yes, but this is in fact 10.
1: It became a big noise in the arena. I looked around. I didn't know what happened. I thought somebody did something at some event. So I looked around, and one of my teammates made me a sign towards the scoreboard. I looked at that, and I saw the 1.00, and I'm like, what's up with that? What is this? It's going to go to 9 or hopefully to something that makes a better score. And then one of my teammates said that I think it's a 10, but they can't make it a 10 because the scoreboard is not playing for that. They don't have enough space and lights.
0: Then people, assistants or producers, just running between commentary positions, asking each other, is it really the first 10 we see at Olympic Games? Are you sure? It was an incredible moment for everybody.
2: Nadia had achieved the impossible, a perfect score from all the judges. She instantly became a global superstar. It was a far cry from her provincial upbringing in communist Romania during the dictatorship of Nicolae Ceaușescu. Life in Romania was hard, but Nadia had enjoyed a happy childhood. She started gymnastics young.
1: You know, I was very active child, and I was destroying

0: Marta Carolli and taken to their special gymnastics school. Under their tutelage, by the age of 9, she was already the youngest ever Romanian national champion.
1: I was gifted, but I don't think I was the most gifted kid in a team. I was very determined. You know, when people come to you and say, I bet you cannot do that, I say, I bet I can. When your coach asks you to do, you know, 3-4 repetition, and I always did one or two more, when you add up that and you put it in a bag, I guess that comes to a level that's probably higher than anybody else. So, you know, I always wanted to do more than I was asked to do.
0: What made you so determined?
1: I'm not sure. I was born with that, I guess.
0: It was this focus and determination that brought Nadia an incredible 6 more perfect 10s in Montreal, gaining 3 gold and a bronze medal in the process. Her photo was splashed on magazine covers around the world, and she won clutches of awards, including the prestigious BBC Sports Personality of the Year.
2: I might tell you, ladies and gentlemen, that this is the first time that Nadia has accepted an invitation to come to a foreign country, apart, that is, from competition. Her gymnastics, by the way, very much better than her English, but she is going to say a few words to us. Nadia?
3: Big breath.
4: I am very thankful to BBC and to my English friends. I wish you all a happy new year.
0: The warmest reception of all was back home in Romania. At the height of the Cold War, Nadia had bested the Soviet Union in a sport it had dominated for 2 decades. For the small communist country, she had become a national hero.
1: You know, 10,000 people at the airport. I didn't understand why. I've done the same thing I've done in training. I didn't understand what is the big deal. I was too young to understand. I just wanted to see my family and spend some time with them.
0: So in daily life didn't change for you that much?
1: Not really. I mean, people were curious to know more about me, but people in the outside, international people, wanted to come and meet me, and kings and queens and presidents of states. But it's not like what happened here in the States, you know, win the Olympics and you go to Disneyland. You just, life was pretty much going back to work.
0: But there were more pressures for the young athlete. For a brief time, Nadia was moved from her hometown coaches to the National Gymnastics Center in Bucharest. She grew taller and put on weight. And living under intense scrutiny, for a time, her sport suffered. But at the 1980 Olympics in Moscow, she made a triumphant comeback, winning 2 more gold medals and 2 silver. For Nadia, though, her most memorable Olympic moment is in Montreal.
1: It's probably being on a podium when the anthem is singing, and all my thoughts were going back to, I wonder who was watching that and how proud I was that together we've done such an unbelievable thing, which it was, I felt it, I mean, I knew there was a big deal, but I had no idea the magnitude of the history that I made with that moment.
0: Nadia retired from gymnastics in 1981 and defected from Romania 8 years later. She now lives in Oklahoma with her husband, the American Olympic gymnast Bart Connor, who himself scored a perfect 10 at the 1984 Games. She's still active in gymnastics and the Olympic movement. But for most people, including the commentator Vera Atkinson, Nadia Comăneci will always be remembered as the little girl who one day in Montreal did the impossible.
5: Perfection is achievable. This is what Nadia proved. And with this, her name will remain always written in the golden pages of the history of gymnastics.
6: That edition of Sporting Witness was written and presented by Madeline Morris. 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
4: It's a miracle. Oh, yeah.
3: On ABC Radio Brisbane and Queensland. Now we're talking.
5: We sure are. Happy Saturday morning to you and welcome to the very first instalment of a sparkling new hour of weekend content. My name's Joel Spreadborough. Happy Saturday, Johnny Manning.
6: Happy Saturday, Jolie. What a thrill this is, mate.
5: What a shock that they've given us a show. What's going on?
6: Can you believe it? Who'd have thunk it?
5: Look, it's something a bit different on 612 ABC, Brisbane and Queensland. We're going to go on a bit of a, I'm going to call it a dedicated trawl into Queensland's storied sporting past. Now, the end of daylight savings does mean Roy and HG will be on your radio at midday, followed by all the live action from the grandstand team. We're not those guys. We're not in the commentary box. We're not on the sidelines. We're not on the field, although Johnny has been in his own NRL career. We're basically the guys having a yarn in the pub long after the game has finished. We're your sporting buddies, and we're going to pass around a giant box of retrospects and dive into the deep pool of Queensland sporting glory because, Johnny, isn't hindsight a wonderful thing?
6: Oh, it sure is, Jolie. And we're going to take a rearview mirror look at some of the moments, iconic or otherwise, that have shaped this wonderful state's sporting and cultural landscape. I mean, you know the scores, but do you know the people involved? Do you know how they felt, what they were thinking? Look, I'm talking the fans, the players, the coaches, the administrators, the people who were there. As they say in Hamilton the musical, the people who were in the room where it happened.
5: There you go, a bit of culture, a bit of art, a bit of culture as well. That's exciting. To get the ball rolling, Johnny.
6: Yeah.
5: We're going to tell the story behind the story of one of Queensland sports, I'm going to say, greatest ever miracles.
4: Queensland, it's a miracle. Oh, yeah.
5: I just want to know how that moment, that magical moment from the year 1994, somehow links to this moment from 1987.
7: And good afternoon, everyone, and welcome to League 87 and our live coverage this afternoon of the 1987 Winfield Cup Rugby League Grand Final between Minor Premiers Brothers and Redcliffe.
5: What's going on here?
6: It's not a tenuous link. It's a very, very strong link.
5: Yeah. Going to dive into that. But before we do, Johnny, it's Masters weekend, and I just have to say one thing to you.
6: What's that?
8: The return to glory.
6: You know, Masters weekend is one of my favourite weeks or weekends in sport. You know, the population of Augusta, Georgia nearly doubles.
5: Doubles?
6: They expect about 200,000 visitors into Augusta.
5: Wow.
6: This week. It's an unreal weekend.
5: It's like Royal Queensland at PGA time.
6: It is, well.
5: Times 10, maybe?
6: Yeah. But look, the golf is one thing, but the traditions of the Masters, Jolie, this is what gets me so excited. Now, there's a video of Phil Mickelson entering the course down Magnolia Drive, and he's basically speaking into his phone, and he says, this is the best experience in golf, coming down Magnolia Drive on a Sunday when you're in contention.
5: Yeah.
6: The champion's dinner, this happened last night. So John Rahm, the reigning champion, he hosts a dinner, as every reigning champion does, I believe, on the Tuesday night. And he gets to select the menu. So he's a Spaniard, right? So he chose this menu that is infused with his own culture, but also inspired by his grandma's home cooking. He starts off with tapas. Like we're talking cheese, black truffle, there's a Spanish omelette, spicy basque chorizo and potato. Then he moved on to crab salad and potato for the first course. Then for the main course, Jolie, we're talking fish, a ribeye steak, and all finished off with a beautiful puff pastry.
5: Johnny, why are you telling me this when I haven't had my lunch on a Saturday morning?
6: I know, just before lunch. But so the traditions are amazing. The records, Jolie. Gary Player has played 52 times, made 23 consecutive cuts. He won three. Cameron Smith, our own Cameron Smith, Queenslander, became the first ever player to shoot all four rounds in the 60s.
5: That's awesome.
6: And he still came second.
5: And another Queenslander has a very distinguished record. The great shark, Greg Norman himself, co-holds the course record of 63.
6: And I believe that's with Nick Price, who he holds it with as well.
5: The audio you heard before was the one and only Tiger Woods. He's returning, I believe, for a 26th time looking to get the Bears record, the great
6: Nicholas. He's won it five times. The Golden Bear has won it six.
5: One short.
6: But look, the Aussies to keep an eye on, obviously Adam Scott, Cameron Smith, Jason Day, they've all tasted major victories. Adam Scott being the only Aussie to win the Masters. Jason Day, the pride of Bo Desert.
5: The pride of Bo Desert. And guess who he's paired with?
6: Who's he paired with in the first round?
5: The one and only Tiger Woods, John.
6: Unbelievable. Minwoo Lee's there as well. He broke his finger 2 weeks ago. He's had the flu. He's coming back. Cam Davis, Jasper Stubbs. He's making his debut as a amateur at 21. Scotty Scheffler is, of course, the favourite because at the moment he's about the best golfer going around. But it's this whole coming together of LIV and PGA. And pretty much every golfer who's taking the field there is of the opinion that golf needs to unite.
5: The stage is set for a Queenslander to do one of those great against the odds, defying everything victories. Cameron Smith, big bout of food poisoning. He withdrew from a liver event a few weeks back. Basically said, my body shut down. This is the pride of one teamer speaking. Between him and the pride of Bo Desert, I'm feeling pretty good about this Masters, Johnny.
6: Here's one of my favourite moments from the Masters.
9: Here it comes. Oh, my goodness. Oh, wow. In your life, have you seen anything like that?
6: That is Tiger Woods on the famed par 3 16th when he hit one of the most remarkable shots in golf. Now, that commentary is one of my favourite pieces of commentary, but it just doesn't do the vision justice. And if you're a golfer, you know what I'm talking about.
5: Miracles happen in Augusta. They also happen in Queensland. So sit back, relax. This is a Saturday draft on 612 ABC Brisbane in Queensland. We've got a miracle coming your way. So you know what? For now, just take it easy.

0: 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Take it easy.
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3: It's the Saturday Draft. Johnny Manning and Joel Spreadbury. Some of the best sporting moments happen right here in Queensland and right here on ABC Radio Brisbane and Queensland. Now we're talking.
0: It's your Saturday dose of retro sporting glory on the Saturday Draft. I'm Joel Spreadborough, Johnny Manning. Johnny, when we're talking miracles in sport, Queensland-themed, maroon-tinged miracles, I don't think you can go too much further than Origin.
4: Yeah,
0: Game 1, 1994, the Blues. Enemy territory, backs against the wall.
4: Yeah.
0: None other than Coach Wally Lewis watching on from the grandstand.
4: You couldn't have scripted it better.
0: The game's gone, Johnny.
4: It's done. We're looking forward to game two. We're like, okay, we're going to have to come back from one game down again.
0: But then this happens.
5: Pushing it wide. Walters onward. Khan joins in. Floats the pass for Renoff. Renoff down the touchline. Beats one. Gets it in field. Hancock gets it on.
0: These miracles, Johnny, these miracles, they began in 94. Arguably, they began years earlier.
4: They began long before that,
0: yeah,
4: but, you know, yeah.
0: Miracle of that magnitude continued a year later when a team of supposed nobodies.
4: Nevilles.
0: They took it to a team of absolute superstars wearing blue.
6: He's done the impossible. They couldn't win a game, let alone the series a few weeks ago.
7: It is all over. Queensland have won. They've won the series.
4: One fella who was absolutely integral to both of those miracles, and a fella who had a right foot step that could potentially challenge the great Changa Langlands.
0: Oh, that's saying something.
4: He has a surname that's almost synonymous with Queensland Rugby League. It's Queensland legend Mark Coyne. He's joining us right now. Coyne, welcome to the Saturday Draft.
8: Thanks so much, guys. It's great to be on your inaugural show, and even better that I can picture myself having a beer at the pub with you too.
0: I'm glad to hear that, Coyne. I was going to say, in a career loaded with highlights, being on the debut episode of the Saturday Draft, it's got to be right up there for you.
8: Top three.
4: Sure. I'll take that.
0: We're going to go back to a game to start off today, Mark Coyne, a game that happened years before either of those miracles.
4: A game that actually holds its own certain place in Brisbane and Queensland Rugby League folklore, the 1987 BRL Grand Final.
9: And good afternoon, everyone, and welcome to League 87 and our live coverage this afternoon of the 1987 Winfield Cup Rugby League Grand Final between Minor Premiers Brothers and Redcliffe.
10: Truly with a touch of nostalgia, we go into the Grand Final this afternoon because with the entry of a Brisbane team into the Sydney competition next year, we won't really see the competition in its current format ever again.
0: Now, that commentary was astute, describing the entry of a new team into the competition in 1988. That was, of course, the Brisbane Broncos. In 1987, the Brisbane Rugby League Grand Final attracted 45,000 fans. I can hear Ray Warren, he didn't commentate it, but 45,000 screaming fans.
4: At Lang Park.
0: Jamming into Lang Park. And on the wing, wearing number 5 for Brothers, a 20-year-old Mark Coyne went on to play 222 games, 19 origins, 9 tests. But this game was the end of an era. The final hurrah of a local league before the Broncos came along. Mark, let's just start with match day morning. Take us back. What do you remember about that day?
8: Oh, being pretty nervous. Like, obviously, you know, playing in grand finals, it's a very nerve-wracking time. And I was pretty young. I think I was only actually 19, I think, when I was sort of made my debut for Brothers. I think I might have just turned 20 before the grand final. But, yeah, I was obviously pretty nervous. And I'd sort of got a late start that season because Vinnie O'Brien, who was the incumbent winger, but unfortunately Vinnie broke his jaw and they slotted me in there. And, yeah, I was just like, my eyes were just so wide open, and playing in first grade was an incredible experience. And, you know, again, it was a really good team, so I was lucky to go into a good team. And yeah, nervousness was the main thing I felt that day.
4: Coyne, you just said it's a good team. I'm looking at the lineup of your team right now, along with the Redcliffe lineup that day, and I'm counting no less than about 13 or 14 blokes across both teams that went on to play NRL in Sydney, and I'm counting at least six Origin players. That's pretty impressive. And I know that's probably not, I guess, so weird for the BRL back in that time, but looking back on that grand final, it was stacked with talent.
8: Yeah, and obviously that's what you sort of hope, I suppose, when you get to the end of the season. You want to have, you know, the two best teams with, you know, the best quality players. And we had a pretty good team. Again, I was only young, and I don't think anyone knew who I was really, but yeah, we had some great players around. You know, we had Jeff Burns and Grogan and Clinton Moore, Peter Gill, Trevor Bailey. All those guys kicked on with me. A few of them kicked on with me down at the Dragons. But yeah, it was a cracking team, and we had a really good coach in Ross Strudwick, and he was, you know, obviously pretty astute coach, and he got us over the line at the end. So it was a pretty good day that day.
4: Struddy's the bloke who's credited with almost discovering Alf, isn't he?
8: Yeah, he is. He is Struddy. He was a great, you know, talent spotter, I suppose. But I always thought he was a really good coach. Like, some of the things he did when I came in the first grade, like, he had this really ridiculous compressed defensive line, and just made the opposition think they could go around us. And he just had this way that we knew what we had to do, and we always forced them sort of into the touch, over the touch line. So yeah, he's a very, very clever coach, Struddy.
4: Coyne, I want to ask you about your one of your props on that day. Now, I've heard stories about Steve Carter that he was about the toughest man getting around in the BRL. What was it like playing in a forward pack with the likes of, you know, Gary Smith and Steve Carter in the pack, and obviously Bales?
8: Yeah, they're a really tough forward pack. And, you know, even add to that, we had Tony Ray. We had Jim Stafford, who came down and played for Parramatta for a couple of years as well. He was only a young fella, Jimmy, but he was a big, big monster of a lad. But yeah, you know, Steve Carter, the Snake, they used to call him, and he was a pretty hard man, that's for sure. And I generally stayed out of his way because, again, I was only really young. I didn't want to get on the wrong side of him. So, but yeah, no, we had a terrific forward pack, and then obviously we had a pretty dynamic back line, you know, really led by Clinton Moore, who just had an outstanding season in 87. He was unstoppable.
4: He scored a pretty wild try in that game too, from memory, and I think you might have crossed the stripe as well, right?
0: Well, I've got it right here.
11: Now, there's another pass from Kapoya gone astray.
0: A young Mark Coyne, 20 years old. This is the Saturday draft on 612 ABC Brisbane in Queensland. You are hearing from Queensland Origin, BRL great St George great Mark Coyne, chatting about the end of the BRL and some of the miracles Mark Coyne was part of across his career. 1987, you knew what was coming. You knew the Broncos were coming. What do you remember about when you first got that information? There's a new team coming into, at the time, the New South Wales Rugby League competition. Was it common knowledge among players in the BRL that the end was nigh?
8: Yeah, definitely, and particularly at our club, because I think that year we had like first and reserve grade go through to the grand finals, and I think you look at that, it's probably about, you know, 26 to 30 players, and I think we only lost about 25 players were going to Sydney-based clubs, to the New South Wales Rugby League competition. So, I mean, even if, you know, we would have been devastated, wouldn't have had a team next year anyway, brothers, because all of our players were moving on. So I think it was sad that it was the end of the Brisbane comp. Definitely, I felt really sad about that. And I never, you know, when I was only young, I never really had any aspirations that I was ever going to, you know, make it down in Sydney or get offered a contract. It was really, you know, it was pretty extreme that all of a sudden I had St. George knocking on my door, you know, to go down there. But I suppose what happened is that given the comp was going to not go forward, and the Broncos were coming in, all the scouts started coming up to Brisbane to have a look about which players they could pull apart and take down to Sydney.
0: Redcliffe and Brothers, a very, very vast and passionate fan base. What do you remember about fan reactions at the time when the Broncos were coming and the BRL was waning?
8: Oh, and definitely sadness. Like, yeah, everyone sort of knew this was the last of the Winfield Cup, the proper grand final, you know, based in Brisbane. So there was absolutely element of sadness. And, you know, I think even all of us as players, like, you know, through Struddy, we had a really tight group of group of teams there. Like we had the first grade, the second grade. Back then we had reserve grade under 21s, but it was a really tight club that we had. And the fact that we're all going to end up, you know, breaking up and having to go to different places to play and carry on our careers was really sad.
4: It's interesting to say that it was sad. It certainly was the end of something. But as I think it's Soul Asylum saying in closing time, every new beginning comes from some other beginning's end. So it kind of was a watershed moment for rugby league in Queensland, because out of this came the Queensland Cup, what was called the State League. But it also meant that the Queensland players potentially were being recognised on that higher held platform that was the New South Wales Rugby League. And then incidentally, it becomes the National Rugby League. Now we have four Queensland teams. It is kind of an integral moment in what Queensland Rugby League looks like now, right?
8: I think the best thing about, you know, what you just talked about then is that there's now four teams.
4: Five if we count Melbourne.
0: Well, yeah, of course. the Melbourne Maroons, yes.
8: That's right. So I think what's good about it is that it's a really strong recognition that Queensland has a really good base of great rugby league talent and obviously great rugby league supporters. So the fact that the NRL have recognised that, you know, they brought in the Dolphins now, which is great. Obviously, over time they brought in the Titans at the time and then the Cowboys. I think it's a great recognition that Queensland is such a great rugby league state.
0: Did you ever want to play for the Broncos, Mark Coyne?
8: No, it didn't sort of happen that way. I actually was a St. George supporter, so I never got an offer from the Broncos. And to be honest, I never played a rep team in my whole life. My whole career, my first rep team was playing State of Origin for Queensland. So I was never someone that stood out, made rep teams. I didn't really have an expectation that I was going to be a successful football player, but, you know, things just got to roll on for me. 87 for whatever reason, and Dragons were the first ones to knock on my door and ask me to go down. And being a lifetime Dragon supporter, it was a dream come true for me. And I didn't end up getting any offer from the Broncos, which, you know, so again, there's no sort of harm around that for me in terms of what I thought about that. But I was happy to get my chance down at the Dragons.
0: Players signing for the Broncos, not signing for the Broncos, not having a home in the New South Wales Rugby League. Did that cause any angst, any tension, any animosity in the playing ranks in that year, 1987?
8: No, not at all. I think everyone realised that there's opportunities were coming up. And, you know, I think anyone that they got the opportunity to go and sign for to play in the New South Wales comp, it was good on you. How good's that? Like, it's really exciting because obviously that meant there was probably going to be more opportunity to make some more money and obviously then to potentially make the Origin team. So, no, it was all well wishes. Like, there was no sort of animosity. We're all sad, I think, at Brothers, as I said, when we knew we were going to sort of, you know, not have that group anymore. But I think everyone was really, really excited about the opportunity that the Broncos coming in was going to give to everybody.
0: We've seen celebrations in the NRL. We see ski masks and all sorts of shenanigans going on. How has that evolved? What were the celebrations like for the Brothers team in 1987?
8: Oh, God, they were pretty wild. Again, I was a bit young, so I was badly led by those guys. But it was great. I think I slept, you know, for a couple of nights after that win. It was such a great win, and it was a nice way, I suppose, for the comp to finish and for all of us to then go off in different directions. And we all knew that, so we all knew that was our last year together. So yeah, we obviously celebrated that way.
0: Mark Coyne, the career of this rugby league legend went on. We're going to go into your Origin career, Mark Coyne. Will you stick with us on the Saturday draft?
8: 100%. Yeah, I'll just get another beer.
0: 612 ABC Radio, Brisbane and Queensland. I'm Joel Spreadborough. Johnny Manning is here as well, joined by Mark Coyne. Stick around. You're not going to want to miss.
4: Oh, what's coming up?

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0: How good are Saturdays? And this is the Saturday Draft. My name is Johnny Manning. At the crease with me is Joel Spreadborough. G'day, Joel.
6: G'day, Johnny.
0: That first segment talking to Queensland legend Mark Coyne was just unreal. We spoke about the Brisbane Rugby League. Coyne was obviously in that famous 1987 Grand Final where brothers knocked over Redcliffe. Coyne has been absolutely generous enough to stick around with us. Coyne, thanks for hanging around because obviously we've got a few more parts of your career that we need to potentially delve into. You happy for us to roll forward with what's coming up, Coyne?
7: Yeah, 100%. Let's keep going.
0: I think you're going to like this.
6: Now, Coyne, I just want to play you a little bit of audio. I'm not sure you would have heard this very much over the last 30 years, so bear with me.
8: Pushing it wide. Walters onward. Khan joins in. Floats the pass for Renoff. Renoff down the touchline. Beats one. Gets it in field. Hancock gets it on. Queensland are coming back. Darren Smith for Langer. Langer gets it away. Here's the big fella. Gets the pass on. Coyne. Coyne goes for the corner and gets the try. Queensland, it's a miracle.
2: Oh, yeah. What about that one?
6: Now, that gives me goosebumps. Johnny's just up and out of his seat. What does it do for you, Mark Coyne?
7: Oh, that does take me back. Like, it's so good, you know, to hear. I don't, obviously don't listen to it at home, but it gets run out every day. Every origin time. Not every day, every origin time. But, you know, it's a really, really special moment for me, you know, having to finish off the try. And, yeah, it just brings back great memories. Like, it just takes me back to that time, back when I was playing and having fun. And, you know, that was a great Queensland team.
0: Coyne, I've got so much to ask and say about this try. This is kind of like an opportunity that's been coming for 30 years this year to actually talk to you about this, because I remember exactly where I was. You know, they say where were you when you heard that JFK died? This is what my parents would say, where were you when John Lennon? Where I was when Coyne scored that try. In
6: where were you, Johnny?
0: I was in Mackay, I was in high school.
6: Yeah.
0: I was in my buddy Rob D'Alessio's pool room. I was with Dan DeGuara and Scotty Rutherford, lads I went to school with.
6: Shout outs. Hello,
0: and,
6: boys.
0: And we basically were sitting there with our bottom lips on the ground because we'd lost the 92 series. We'd lost the 93 series. And we thought, okay, we're going to come back in 94. And we thought that game was gone. Yet you and your teammates, 9 passes in that movement, you absolutely resurrected us and you made a couple of young North Queensland kids just jump around. What I want to know is, Coyne, you played the ball in that movement, didn't you?
7: Yeah, I played the ball. I got the ball off the scrum, I think. So that was the first tackle I got tackled. And then, I played the ball for the big movement.
0: And you just basically pushed up straight down in your lane like every good outside back does.
7: Yeah, that's right. Yeah, I think

0: I sort of saw once it sort of came, got went obviously went right on the other side of the field, and once the Pearl sort of took off and then threw the ball back inside, I could just, because when you're playing the centres or the wing, you can sort of, you count your numbers all the time. And I thought, as long as that ball keeps coming out, I'm going to have a clear run because they're going to run out of numbers. And that's exactly what happened. Thankfully, the ball kept coming out. And when I got the ball, I had a clear run, albeit, you know, you had, I think, Freddie and Ben Elias and someone else was flying
1: Ricky
0: over.
1: Ricky Stewart, I think.
0: Ricky Stewart, yeah, Ricky Stewart. And you know, fortunately for me, I was on the right-hand side of the field. And as you alluded to, at the start of the show, I did have a pretty good right foot step, so it suited me perfectly. Had it been the other side, I would have stepped out. So it was lucky that Wally put me on the right side on the wing because, it just worked. And I stuck inside Freddie and the others and got the ball down. So, it was a pretty amazing moment.
2: A step like yours, Mark Coyne, you would have ended up in the car park if you'd gone the other way. But I want to ask about that New South Wales team, because they were a pretty daunting side, even as a spectator, to be completely honest with you. But you had the great Wally Lewis in the coaching box. And one thing Wally could do better than most was spot an opportunity, do something off the cuff and make miracles happen. Was there any preamble to this nature of play at all? Was there any, let's do a hot potato, let's do whatever we can, or was it just completely off the cuff?
0: No, it was just off the cuff. I think obviously, you know, the players that we had there are all great players in our team. So we obviously knew once I think Willie Kahn scored, I just got on the field, and then Brad Mackay scored, who was my teammate. He's at the Dragons. He scored for Blues, and then we scored with Willie Kahn. And then I think we just knew with, you know, obviously that a couple of minutes to go that we had to do something special. And obviously we did that. The funny thing is, one of my other teammates, David Barnhill, he just came off the bench and packed into the New South Wales scrum, that scrum, and thought this is the easy money he's ever made. You know, he just came on and thought he was just going to pick up an easy check. And then he said, like, 2 minutes later, we were beaten.
2: 6:12, ABC, Brisbane and Queensland. This is the Saturday draft, the maiden episode with the one and only Mark Coyne. You mentioned Ricky Stewart before. Now, Ricky Stewart, currently the coach of the Canberra Raiders, he doesn't mind saying a few things in press conferences and the like. Do you remember the in goal after that try was scored? Was there any choice words from any of your opponents, Mark?
0: No, they're all pretty shattered, I think. I remember, you know, because I've seen the replay a fair bit, I remember him kicking the goal post, the corner post, because they had corner posts back then. He kicked the corner post into the grandstand. I think he was that angry about what had just happened. But, and obviously he's pretty passionate. I'm sure that they... I don't know. People do say to me that pass was forward. I think there was one pass that maybe ran off through.
1: That's Kahn to Renoff, I think, the questionable one is. Renoff,
0: yeah.
1: And it's flat, yeah. Coyne, just let me tell you.
2: Absolutely.
1: It's
2: nothing wrong with it.
0: Worst, isn't it? Yeah, that's right. So, so I get a little bit of that sometimes from people. But generally, you know, and it's funny that you talked about where you were, because every time I get stopped in the street, people always say, this is where I was when you scored that try. And for Queenslanders, I were somewhere where it was just such an elation for them to win. And then for New South Wales supporters, it's like, oh, my God, he ended my life that day. That try. So it's really funny that people do sort of, you know, people remember exactly where they were when that try happened.
1: Coyne, I said before, you played the ball and you end up scoring the try. Mal was at dummy half and he ended up giving you the pass. My favourite part of the movement, and I said earlier, 9 passes in the movement. My favourite part of the movement, other than you planting the ball, you know, squirreling around underneath and planting the ball down, was just this slight bit of body movement Darren Smith did to commit Graham Mackay. If I've watched it a million times, and if you watch, he gets the ball off Alf, I think, Darren Smith, and he actually just does this wonderful bit of a out and in, just to commit the inside defender and Graham Mackay on the outside, which I think he then gives on to Mal. Or he might have got the ball off Hancock, whoever he got it off. But it's just, if you want to coach a kid, it is a wonderful bit of body movement on how to commit a defender. Do you remember that bit, Coyne?
0: Yeah, definitely. I actually played schoolboy footy with Darren. He went to my high school. He's a year below, but we played high school footy together, me and Smithy. And, wonderful player Darren was. And, he just straightened up a little bit and away and brought Graham Mackay in. And it makes a big difference. So, you know, generally all your coaches tell you that you've got to try and straighten up, because if you're sort of running, you know, inwards, outwards all the time, you just end up running over the touchline. So, yeah, it was a little subtle. As you said, it was a very subtle movement, but it made a big difference.
2: I bet you you wanted to have glue on your hands when you got that last pass, Mark Coyne. the big fella. You hear the commentary, here's the big fella. You're the next one to get the ball. I bet you're just saying, just hold on to it, hold on to it. Please hold on to it.
0: Well, I wasn't saying that. I was saying, give it to me, Mal. Because I just knew, as I said, I started counting the numbers when the ball started coming back from the other side. And I knew that if Mal just, you know, held his line and drew and gave it to me, that there was going to have a fair chance of getting there. And, you know, thankfully, Mal's a very smart footy player, and he did the right thing and got the ball straight to me. And then, obviously, you know, got over and the celebrations began.
2: I'm sure they did. And let's fast forward 12 months. You're a legend of the game, obviously, after that try and everything else you've done. You're in a squad dubbed the Nevilles, senior figure, with a rookie red-headed Origin coach, an absolutely unbeatable Blues team. This squad of what they called the Nevilles out of Queensland. This was, of course, during Super League when all of those players weren't available. And then this happened.
3: You've done the impossible. They couldn't win a game, let alone the series a few weeks ago. It is all over. Queensland have won, and they've won the series.
2: That was the MCG. That was wrapping up the series in Game 2 of 1995, Mark Coyne. Was that your proudest moment? Obviously, the miracle try was up there, but pulling off that series, what do you recall?
0: I played in, I think I played in about six or seven series, and that 95 was the only one that I won, so I didn't have a great track record of walking away with the Shield. But, yeah, that one was obviously really special because it was the only one I won, but the fact that we had, as you said, they were called the Neville Nobodies because we, you know, had all, you know, young Ben Eichen, who was only like 17 or 18 or something, coming into the game. You know, he played like three or four games, I think, before he got picked. So, it was an incredible experience. Oh, I'm still in disbelief that we won it. Like, you're right, like, New South Wales had a cracking team compared to us, and how we won that series is still a bit of a mystery, I think. But you know, as you said, you know, Fatty came in, and I think a lot of people thought Fatty was a bit of a joker because obviously he did the footy show and you know, he was obviously hilarious on that. But he was a very astute coach. He did a bit of work with Manly still. And, he was very astute, and he really helped us, you know, bond together as a group of men and as a team. And then he had some really good subtle ways of you know, defensive strategies and attacking strategies. And he obviously got us up, and I think winning that first game, it was the first game, it was really tight, I think. I don't remember how
1: 2-0.
2: 2-0.
0: Yeah, 2-0. It was a Wayne Bartram goal kick. And I think winning that game and the fact that we defensively, I think we saved about 7 or 8 tries over the line against the Blues. We just grew from there, and then obviously going down to Melbourne for that second game, we had a lot of confidence and we kicked on. I think, is that the Big Blue? The Big Blue was in Melbourne that year as well, I think, in 95, was it?
2: I think it very much was. And I love this because Fatty Vorton himself has spoken about this massive, massive brawl that happened and spilled over the sidelines of the MCG.
4: The day of the game, I get a phone call from a mystery person. This person says to me he's got mail out of the New South Wales camp that Gus has said, the first person that yells Queenslander out of that mob, I want you to put one on his chin. So I said, who's going to yell it out first? Well, fair dinkum, about 25 sets of hands went up.
2: That happened, and then this happened.
3: Well, they've come from everywhere like it was almost a rehearsal. Brawls have broken out. Hopewadi, he might be in his first Origin match, but Barnhill's involved. Well, we've seen plenty of this in Origin. This is one of the best.
2: What do you remember about that?
0: Well, I'll put my hand up and say I'm not a fighter. So I think I grabbed Paul McGregor and we just sort of danced a little bit. We didn't do anything. So I wasn't in there swinging like the other boys. But, it's funny enough, Phil Gould's actually my next-door neighbour, so I'm gonna have to go and ask Gus whether he actually said that to the boys. But that was certainly what Fatty did say that they told us, you know, someone calls out cattle dog or something like that, or Queensland, it was going to be on.
1: So Coyne Rabs was right. It kind of was rehearsed.
0: potentially it was, absolutely. But it was all good fun. It's all good for all good theatre for the people down in Melbourne.
2: What was the first thing Fatty said to you in that when you walked into that camp? Because there's a famous story about, as you mentioned, young Ben Eichen. getting to the team hotel and Fatty saying, mate, this is, you know, restricted area. The Queensland Maroons here. What are you doing?

0: doing here? And he's basically, well, I'm in the team, coach. You were a bit of a senior figure. What did Fatty say to you and that senior cohort ahead of that series?
1: Oh, he was just big on. You had a few. I think you looked at the senior cohort. You had myself and you had Gary Larson, Trevor Gilmeister and Billy Moore, probably the four guys that had played, you know, a few series before, you know, that team got picked with all the debutants. So he did just say, look, I need you guys to keep the boys settled and you know, let them know what Origin's about and what to be prepared for. So, yeah, I think we just sort of played that part. I actually had Benny Eichen was my roomie. He was a really bad roomie as well because he didn't realise that when you go into camp, you get all free food down in the restaurants, but if you get order room service, you got to pay for it yourself. So at the end of the camp, he took off and left me like a $300 bill. I'll wait for Benny to pay me that bill. But,
2: I know where he works, mate. I think we can potentially get you guys in touch.
0: He hasn't been answering your calls for some reason, Mark Coyne.
1: No, Benny and I, we're really good mates from that camp, those camps. And I was happy to shout Benny, given that we won 3-0.
2: My name's Johnny Manning. I'm with Joel Spreadbury. We're talking to Queensland Rugby League great Mark Coyne. You're on the Saturday draft. It's the 6-12 ABC Brisbane and Queensland. Coyne, thank you so much for taking us on this amble down memory lane with you. We've spoken about the Brisbane Rugby League, the birth of the Broncos, the miracle try in 1994, and obviously the Nevilles who went 3-0 in the 95 season. You also played in the 96 grand final. You were integral in the merger between St George and Illawarra. You've been an assistant coach and part of the Maroons coaching squad for another probably 12 Origin series. We want to ask you three questions to finish off. Now, we're going to do this each week when we talk to people like yourself, because it gives us a bit of an insight into, I guess, your view on life and your view on sports. It's just three pretty stock standard questions. So the first one is, what do you miss most about playing sport?
1: Oh, it's an easy one. Definitely the camaraderie. Just the fact that you train so much with you know, the people that you're playing at the club with, and you go through stuff on the field and off the field, and it's just that camaraderie, and you just can't replicate that at all. I mean, if you go into the workforce once you finish sport, you just can't. Some of the stuff we used to get away with, you know, and sledging, all that sort of stuff, you know, with your teammates in a footy sense, you do that in the workplace now, you'd be up, you'd be in all sorts of trouble. So I think it's definitely the camaraderie, and you can get, you know, I still catch up with a lot of good friends from my footy days, but it's sort of not the same when you're not out there competing with them.
2: Yeah, that's a really good answer. All right, second question, Coyne, are you ready?
1: Yep.
2: What is one thing you've taken out of your life as a professional athlete that you have then applied to life after sport to generate success?
1: Oh, no doubt, it's just hard work. I think, you know, as I said, I never made a rep team when I was young, and you know, the only reason I got to sort of kick on, I think, in my career, particularly when I came down to Sydney, was just I worked really hard and did a lot of extra training, just flogged myself to try and prove that I was good enough to play in the NRL comp. And, you know, I think that's the same thing in the corporate world that I moved into, is you just got to work hard. Things don't get given to you. It's hard work.
2: I think that's probably, you know, echoed in a lot of professional athletes. And finally, Mark, this is about you, mate. Where and when are you at your most happiest?
1: Great question. I think probably just when I like being at home. I'm somewhat of an introvert at times, I think. So I like being at home with my family. They're all sort of adults now, so they don't hang around with me that much anymore, my three children. But, yeah, just being home with the family around is where I'm happiest.
0: Mark Coyne, it's been an absolute privilege. I just want to ask you, that coaching career and in the Maroons camp, obviously under Mal Meninga, but Kevvy Walters, Alfie Langer, you must have done a lot of camps. Was it a desire to sort of get back and live life or to get away from Alfie Langer and his influence in the Maroons camps that brought that to an end?
1: Oh, my God. I can tell you so many stories about Alf. One of my favourite Alf stories is that in that 94 series, just before I scored that try, we had the captains run at the football stadium. And if you remember, in 92 and 93, St George, we got beaten by the Broncos, you know, two consecutive years in the grand final. And I was off stretching after the captain's run. Next minute, I hear Alfie and Kevvy Walters screaming at me. and I look up and they're doing a

0: around the oval, showing me how you would do it. I've never won a grand final. Yeah, they never relented on me in terms of beating me in those two grand finals. And even now, Alf will ring me like at 3 a.m. if he's had a win over St. George and just sing Saints Can't Play to me.
1: Oh, sounds like a lovely bloke.
0: He's brutal. He's brutal. But no, he's a really good mate of mine, and we had a great time in Origin camp together, and we're still thick as thieves. He's a good fella.
2: You're a good fella too, and we really appreciate your time coming onto the Saturday draft on 6:12 ABC Brisbane and Queensland. Mark Coyne, the man, the myth, the career you had all the way from the BRL through, of course, the New South Wales Rugby League, the ARL.
1: Played in three grand finals in the New South Wales Rugby League, and then into the ARL in 96, and then into the NRL.
2: So you've done a bit, Mark. And as I say, topping it all is your appearance on the debut Saturday draft. So thank you so much for your time, mate.
0: No, pleasure, guys. As I said, it was top three being on here today. So thank you so much.
2: Mark Coyne himself on the Saturday draft. My name's Joel Spreadborough. Johnny Manning, how are those goosebumps going?
1: They're still there every time I listen to that. And I used to work at an establishment in Brisbane. It's a brewery. It's not far from here. It's just across the road. And there is an actual framed Origin jersey with Rabbits Warren's words written down behind the frame. And there's a cheeky little button that I used to press once a day. And when you press it, the call comes out, the audio of that call. And I'll just walk into the boardroom and hit that once a day. It was fantastic.
3: That's not a try. It's a miracle.

0: The Jam, a town called Malice on 612 ABC, Brisbane and Queensland. This is the Saturday Draft.
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2: It's the Saturday Draft. Johnny Manning and Joel Spreadborough. Some of the best sporting moments happen right here in Queensland and right here on

0: Olympic stadium debate that continues to rage in Queensland.
1: It's always in the headlines, isn't it?
0: I'd love to get the athlete's perspective on this kind of thing. So, Michelle Ford, what do you make of this debate and the push for Olympic legacy?
2: We need to create and protect our sporting infrastructure and work for the next generation. And I think we need to look further than just the Olympic Games and say, where does this seat us in the future? And if we can provide for the youth of today, I think that's a great legacy for the future. So whether or not it's a revamp of an older stadium, they can do marvellous things. I'm fighting down here to keep the cars park pool and I understand the elements behind it and the spend. But I think we also have to protect some of our future for our kids.
1: Yeah, it's certainly an interesting insight. This has become a political football, so to speak. What is actually going to happen in Brisbane with the Olympics now 8 years away? What are we going to do? And if there is any change of government, are they going to do something different? So there's certainly a lot of difference of opinion out there in the community at the moment, Jolly.
0: It's got me thinking that a theme for episode two of the Saturday draft.
1: Talk to me.
0: Might just be something Olympic related.
1: Oh, I think that's a great idea.
0: Yeah.
1: But hey, hasn't this been fun?
0: I've had a ball, Johnny.
1: Wasn't that great hearing Mark Coyne's insights into all of those iconic sort of games and events he was part of?
0: He was part of an incredible State of Origin career, but of course that St George era where they made that many grand finals.
1: He couldn't win one.
0: And the Brisbane Rugby League, he won one there.
1: Yeah, good for him.
0: With
1: well
0: brothers.
1: Done, Johnny.
0: Well go done. The Butcher's Stripes.
1: Go the Butcher's Stripes.
0: This is 612 ABC Radio, Brisbane and Queensland. I'm Joel Spreber. Johnny Manning is here as well. You got Roy and HG coming up, followed by Grandstand. But we'll be back next week. Remember, we're not in the commentary box, not on the sidelines. We're just two guys having a bit of a yarn.
1: Just enjoying ourselves and enjoying sport.
3: Queensland, it's a miracle. Oh, yeah. What about that?
0: See you next time.
1: Bye.
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9: Joining me is Tracy Holmes to talk about Sports Hall of Fame and today's show, Bernard Lacoste, Alex Zaborski, and the Ayrton Senna tribute. All international greats, where did they come from?
10: Well, they all came from different backgrounds, different upbringing, different lifestyles, different life experiences. But it was those life experiences that really set them on their path of what they were going to achieve. And I think all of them, really just tough characters, you know, people who have an idea in their mind, I'm going to do this. And it didn't matter what tried to tear them down, who came along, which political event came along, whether they had to flee their country and become a refugee, whether it was world wars that had upset their family in times gone by, it didn't matter. Like, none of that was going to be an excuse. These are just three very, very highly achieving men who knew what it was they wanted out of life and went and got it.
9: I was going to say, their backgrounds seem completely opposite from one another, and yet they've all been leaders in their game. So did they have anything in common?
10: Yeah, that mental toughness, you know, and it's really interesting. You can go and watch kids play sport, and there are some that have great skill and flair, but it's almost a tragedy because you know that their mind is not going to be strong enough to see them through to that end goal. And that is a tragedy because with such a great skill, you want people to be able to use that to the highest degree. And I think this is the part of sport has such a high profile and people talk about it day in, day out. You know, there are sports pages, sports programs,

0: it's kind of endless, and the multi-millions of dollars that are invested in sport. But one area that is just not given enough focus, and these three men really exemplify that, is the mental strategy involved. No athlete is stupid. No athlete that achieves at the highest level is stupid. Some people don't have the formal qualifications, others do. But what they have is just an incredible mind that can analyse, calculate, make decisions in split seconds, know what's required. If you need to alter course suddenly and you're not going the way you plan to go, well, you've got to make the best of that. And so they never give up. They never give in. They're always looking for the next way of seeing themselves through a hurdle. And these men were just amazing.
1: What made them so popular?
0: Success. I think success breeds popularity. And a lot of people excuse many other faults if there's success. And that's also part of the downfall of sport, because people will continually make excuses because they're a great champion, or, you know, they're invincible, they're the best. But that almost has to come with not a personality flaw, but you can't have all qualities in life to the same degree. And where one takes over, another is going to fall behind, you know, and that makes it very interesting. That's what makes athletes so interesting.
1: Let's listen to Bernard Lacoste, Alex Zaborski, and the Ayrton Senna tribute with Tracy Holmes.
2: Here in Australia, it's the land of the crocodile, but in fact, most Australians see a lot more alligators than crocodiles in their lifetime. Little green alligators with red tongues sewn onto people's hearts. It's the Lacoste sports label that is worth $700 million US a year and employs an international workforce of 25,000 people. Bernard Lacoste, the son of the founder, is currently in Australia, currently in the grandstand studio. Mr. Lacoste, thank you for coming in.
3: Thank you for inviting me.
2: Let's go right back to the beginning. Your father, René, started it all. Can you tell us the story?
3: He, first of all, in his late playing days, in the late 20s, he developed for his own use knitted meshed shirt, because when he started playing, the custom was to play with woven fabric shirts, and these were not very comfortable. Then a little bit later on, the shirts, which he had made for his own use by an English shirt maker, were so asked also by all the other players that when he met famous French knitwear manufacturers a couple of years later, they decided together to try to make these shirts on an industrial and commercial basis. And that's how the history of La Chemise Lacoste Company started in 1933.
2: Now, what about the story of the little alligator? Is it true, or is it just a rumour that it was a bet during a Davis Cup match?
3: You are quite true. One day my father was with the French Davis Cup team walking around Boston streets with his captain, and he saw all of a sudden a beautiful briefcase in alligator or crocodile skin, I don't know, in a nice store. And as a joke, he said to his captain, if I win my match tomorrow, are you prepared to buy this very nice bag for me? Unfortunately, he did not win his match. He did not get the briefcase. And the first briefcase, finally, he had in crocodile skin was one La Chemise Lacoste managers and executive we purchased from him at Hermes for the 50th anniversary of our company a few years ago.
2: Well, looking at the Lacoste name, it's obviously very famous worldwide for the little alligators on the outside. But your father, is he more respected in France as a US Open winner, a French Open winner, a Wimbledon winner, or is he more respected as the Lacoste clothing brand?
3: Well, let's say I think he is well known for all these which you have just mentioned. You know, his image is, I would say, a global one. It's also an image of an inventor, because he has always liked all his life to invent new, I would say, technical products. The first one he invented when he was young was a tennis ball machine, which allowed him to practice alone and develop and improve certain of his strokes. Then a little bit later on, he started fiddling with new kinds of tennis rackets, because, you know, up to the early 60s, there was only wooden frames on the markets, and while they had some good characteristics, they were not perfect. And finally, he invented the first, I would say, very different tennis racket, which was the steel tennis frame, which we licensed out to Wilson Sporting Goods, and which was used by Jimmy Connors for many, many years, and of which, between the Lacoste rackets and the Wilson rackets, more than 7 million units were sold over a period of about 15 years. Since then, he has worked on other technical ideas. He has invented a vibration damper, which we have patented and also used on many tennis rackets. And more recently, he worked, and we are in the process of finalizing this new idea on a new kind of a golf club head, which is made in polyurethane resin. We hope to be able to start marketing it worldwide in the next couple of years. There's just a sample production and sales test just starting to be made in Japan this year. So really, I think perhaps he is better known by his wins in major tennis tournaments, or by the Lacoste shirt company. But I think probably the most significant thing he has ever done was to make all these inventions. I mean, it's wonderful for just one person to have been an inventor in the field of clothing, in the field of tennis, and also in the field of golf.
2: Does he play golf as well as he plays
3: let's say,
2: tennis?
3: After stopping to play tennis, since my mother and my sister are very good golf champions, and since our family, we are fortunate enough to own a golf club in south of France, he picked up golf, and at his best, he used to play about a 6 or 7 handicap, which is already, as you know, quite good.
2: What an incredible family. You mentioned there your mother and your sister, who won the U.S. Golf Open. I mean, what sort of an environment was it that you grew up in? Was it always expected that you would take over the company?
3: No, not at all, because I did my studies at Princeton University, from which I graduated in 1953, in mechanical engineering and business administration. I started to work for 7 years with General Motors in Europe. And then one day, my father, who really was keeping an eye on Chemise Lacoste more as a hobby than anything else, because he had another major company making parts for airplanes. That company, by the way, developed the brakes for the Concorde airplane. My father was getting too much involved to my mother's happiness on La Chemise Lacoste. So one day he asked my two other brothers and my sister and myself, what do we do with La Chemise Lacoste? Does one of you want eventually to take over that responsibility from me, or do we sell it? And I took, I made the gamble to try to be my own boss of what was at that time a very small company. In 1963, when I became chief executive officer of La Chemise Lacoste, we were only making 300,000 units of shirts worldwide, and today we make more than 20 million units of clothing. So it was a chance I took. I felt it was something to be done, because there was a lot of evolution in the way of life of consumer, and I felt our products could be suitable ones for perhaps this evolution of way of living.
2: Speaking of evolution, I suppose the Lacoste brand must have become one of the first labels ever to be worn on the outside of a shirt. When you look around at sporting events now and you see labels plastered all over people, do you feel responsible for that?
3: I don't know. I think there is something let's say, fine in being a little bit copied. I mean, there's always a story which I say about Coco Chanel, who was one day answered to a newspaper man that went

0: people would stop copying her, she would start to worry about the future of her brand. So a little bit, I think, to be copied is a little bit perhaps the ransom of success. But, you know, also I think competition is always something very positive. It only makes you work harder and try to make even better quality products for the consumer.
1: So what was your vision when you took over the company?
0: Well, let's say my vision was try to make something out of it and try to benefit, as I said, from what I felt was going to be the evolution of the way of living, where people perhaps would work less, have more time for leisure, more time also for tennis and golf, which are the roots of our brand.
1: Isn't that the philosophy of every French person?
0: I don't know. I mean, perhaps some people say I'm not a very typical Frenchman, perhaps because I have been American educated, because I have traveled so much worldwide. But I would say perhaps the younger generation of French graduates is getting more interested in the world than perhaps they used to be at one time. There is one problem in France, perhaps, is that there is, because perhaps of the nature of the country, already such perhaps a certain kind of quality of life, that it doesn't always perhaps make young people want to travel and get out of France.
1: So has that been difficult for you, managing a company that embraces every corner of the globe, in trying to appeal to each of those markets?
0: Well, let's say, I think you said usually were difficult. I would say it's what, for me, I consider the most interesting part of my work. I mean, if all the countries were similar, it would be quite boring. What is fascinating is try to adapt, I would say, to each market, the climate conditions, the way of life, which are not always quite the same of the different consumers and the different part of the world, to try to adapt our main concepts of quality, of comfort, of functionality, and also sometimes just work hard to study, for instance, the washing habits of the ladies of a country, to be sure that not only our products are nice when they are worn, but they can resist to the washing habits of all the ladies around the world. I remember I had a lot of problems at the beginning in Japan, because, as you know, they are more than clean people and they like to wash at rather high temperatures. They are close. So we had to make our dyes even more resistant.
1: So how would you describe the washing habits of women in Australia?
0: Well, let's say I know we studied them 12 or 15 years ago. I don't have really a memory of what we found out. I think it was a quite classical one. I mean, Australia is really a very, I would say, occidental country. So I think there was not much different in this country than perhaps from Europe or United States.
1: How would you describe your company alongside other big sporting companies like Adidas or Nike?
0: I think one of the main differences, finally, is that we are a family-owned holding company, and we are not on the, I would say, any stock exchanges in the world, and perhaps we can give more of a priority to medium or long-term, targets than perhaps some of these bigger companies, which have to meet, with financial analysts every quarter. And perhaps I have not the advantage that we have to think more easily medium or long term.
1: Well, given that, what you've just said, there must have been some times in there where it's been a massive struggle when it's been the family-owned business. Have there been hard times?
0: No, because, I think we are a very closely knit family. Not only my father and mother agreed to give me full authority on the way the company was run, but also I have a very close and friendly relationship with my brother, my two brothers and my sister, and at the next generation of Lacoste, I have already 14 young shareholders who are, I think, are also all quite in love with the crocodile, or alligator, depending on the part of the world we are

0: in, and I must say I'm getting really a very good and strong support at all times. But really, fortunately, there's wood in the studio which I can touch, but I've never had any really big problem with any members of my family.
1: We're speaking with Bernard Lacoste of the Lacoste Sporting Empire, I suppose you could say. Mr. Lacoste, what is your view of sport? In, given the time that you have worked with the company and in the industry, how do you see sport changing heading towards the 21st century?
0: I must say that I'm probably very, perhaps British and perhaps a little bit Australian-minded with respect to sport. That means that for me, sport, when you do sport, you should enjoy it. And I look at it, you know, you must try to win, but if you lose, it's not a disaster. Unfortunately, I think today in a lot of major sports in the world, money has become too important, and I think there's a little bit, has been a loss of pleasure and joy among all the professional players. I mean, they cannot afford to lose a match, they cannot afford to not play a tournament, therefore often they are playing while, even while they are tired, or sometimes even while they are hurt. And I don't think that's what sport finally should be.
1: Will that come back, the enjoyment of sport?
0: I don't know. It's, you know, it's very difficult to know what the future, but what I see is that every year the prizes in the tournament only increase, and now you see some players, very good players, I don't know, in some sport like tennis or golf, and since we're nearly earning in 1 year what it took previously a few years ago, 10 years for a good player to earn. Now, is it too much or not too much? It's very difficult to say. But what worries me more than the money itself is I'm not sure that anymore really the players enjoy the game as much as they used to in the past. I remember my early years looking at the Roland Garros tennis tournament in Paris, the match between my recently passed friend Lou Hode and Ken Rosewall and Manolo Orantes or Nicolas Pietrangeli, had the feeling that they used to enjoy more the game than perhaps some of the modern champions.
1: Given that philosophy, does that mean you will not sponsor events for millions of dollars?
0: Let's say, with respect to our sponsorships, they are today really more limited sponsorships of a certain number of very good tennis, golfers, and even a few good worldwide yachtsmen. Because we feel that, first of all, it's, of course, a good promotion for the brand. We have in your country Nicole Provis for tennis and Robert Allenby, a very, very talented and promising young golfer. Because we feel that, first of all, they help us to promote our brand image, but they are also very useful to help us to go on trying to develop better and better products of the consumer. You know, when one of these players who sometimes plays 4 or 5 hours, 7 days a week, use our products, no, let's say, regular consumer can use them or wear them more. So they are all right for these players. They are more than all right for a regular consumer.
1: Well, if Lou Hode was a very good friend of yours,
0: yes.
1: Did he teach you many of his tennis skills?
0: No, I never personally played tennis because... Unfortunately, at the time I should have started tennis, it was, you know, the last World War in France. I had the opportunity to play golf, so I played quite a lot of golf, and I also enjoyed playing team sport. I liked to play basketball, a bit rugby, but I didn't really have the opportunity to play tennis.
1: What's your handicap in golf?
0: I used to have at one time 3, now I probably play 10 or 12. But you know, 3 in our family is a poor handicap because my mother was scratch, my sister was plus 3, I have another brother who's 2, so I mean I was rather the black sheep of the family.
1: You are the loser, aren't you?
0: Yes, but you know, it's, there has to be sometimes somebody who's not as good as the others.
1: But you're in charge of the company and
0: yes.
1: They're not.
0: Yes, oh yes.
1: Bernard, how would you describe yourself? Would you describe yourself along the same lines as your father, very much an innovator, and an inventor?
0: Well, let's say perhaps we are both of us, first of all, we have certainly, definitely,

0: an engineering mind and like to do things in a very precise way. Perhaps our main difference is that I have found a very strong interest in the last 30 years in marketing and selling and promoting and advertising products. I think it is as much fun to do that than finally to invent or to develop products. You know, we have 262 boutiques worldwide. We have more than 1,300 department store corners. In those, we have to set up our goods. We are already developing a third generation of furniture to present our products in a tempting way to the consumer. All this, you know, is a lot of fun.
1: It's good to hear somebody that still is having fun and very successfully. Thank you for your time today.
0: Thank you very much for interviewing me.
1: Bernard Lacoste from the Lacoste Empire, based in France, of course, and spread its wings right around the world. Now, today's Hall of Famer is a man you may never have heard of, yet his feats are quite remarkable. He was a competitor at the 1956 Melbourne Olympics, yet no Australian would have been supporting him. He was part of an incredible sporting regime and opted to get out. He is still more than dedicated to his sport and has agreed to talk publicly about his fascinating life story. I'm talking about Olympic swimmer Alex Zaborski of Hungary, now Alex Bory of Australia, after his defection almost 40 years ago. Alex, welcome to Grandstand.
2: Thank you.
1: Now, most weeks we hear Olympians tell of their medal-winning performances and great Olympic achievements, but for you, it wasn't Olympic medals that would have been foremost in your mind. The Melbourne Olympics meant something very different, didn't they?
2: It meant a start of a new life in a new country.
1: You were the European champion as a 1500 metre and a 400 metre freestyle swimmer, but during your events at the Olympic Games, were you concentrating on coming through with a good performance, or were you thinking of other things?
2: No. For me, Melbourne Olympic Games was curtains as far as my swimming career was concerned. And, well, we had family back home in Hungary at that time, and we were worried about them. And I didn't know what was the final outcome of my desertion of the team, whether there's going to be repercussions in Budapest for the members of my family. And that was also a worrying factor.
1: Let's go back to Hungary for a moment. Do you think about life in Hungary very often?
2: No, well, those are just memories. They were a wonderful few years. I was 20 years old when I left Hungary, and the final, just before I left, the final 3 years was really wonderful, travelling and competing international standard, and having the support of the government indirectly, subsidising a training program and calorie intakes and training camps and such, given us the chance to reach world-class status, which eventually earned my place in the Olympic team. And when I felt that I no longer had the enthusiasm towards maintaining the international standard, I knew that my numbers, my days are numbered. So I decided if I was going to start a new life, I might as well start in Australia instead of back home in Hungary.
1: You say that the last 3 years there were wonderful times. What about the Russian invasion?
2: Well, yes. Well, that happened about 10 days before the Olympic team was ready to leave Hungary. All our uniforms were ready. The bags were packed. And then all this kerfuffle about freedom and shaking off the Russian rulers put a spanner in the works. So we didn't know whether we were coming or whether we were going to be missing out on the games until some of the political leaders decided that there's too much money invested in the top flight athletes, so they want to get them out of the country. So we're heading out into Czechoslovakia, where they boxed us into a little country.

0: something like a TAFE, a school with boarding facilities where we locked away Czechs, being afraid that the Hungarians will infect the locals with the revolutionary ideas, so they didn't want us to mix with the Czech. So we're waiting there for 10 days to get the chartered aeroplanes to come in and pick us up. And then we were on the way to Melbourne. And the embarrassing part was that few of the country, other country swimmers like Holland, decided to boycott in sympathy of the Hungarians suffering the invasion. And we turn up and they stay home, so that wasn't going down very well. It was a bit embarrassing. But we were safe, and like I said, I was ready to start a new life, so I did the right thing and asked for political asylum.
1: So your mind was made up well and truly before the Russian invasion of Hungary?
0: That's right, that's right.
1: And why did you feel that to start a new life you had to get out of Hungary? Was there nothing Hungary could offer you despite being a wonderful place?
0: Well, the living standard was quite different. The best thing I could hope for is a decent sort of a job. But still, even with that good job, my earnings, my living standard would have been nowhere near to the standard that I could create after the first 2 years in Australia.
1: Who helped make up your mind to defect?
0: A former swimming coach who have defected of the Hungarian team 12 months before I did and took up a position with the Italian Olympic Federation, was the Olympic coach and the top European coach at that time. And he was responsible for the Italians to be prepared for the 1960 Olympic Games. And I came to him at 55, about a year before the Olympic Games, on an international meet in Naples. And I mentioned to him, I did have faith in him not leaking out the information to the cadres. So I mentioned to him that I want to finish up swimming and I want to start a new life. And he said, well, don't do it here in Italy, because everybody in Italy looking for a new start in life goes to Australia or Canada. So in about 12 months' time you'll be in Melbourne, you might as well
1: stay there.
0: Stay there.
1: Is it the sort of thing that you could talk about with your family or friends or other swimmers, your planned defection?
0: Oh, yes. It's been repeated and repeated. There are people who listen to that who are fascinated by the background of the whole affair of my arrival to Australia.
1: Before you did it, who could you talk about it with?
0: No one. No one in Hungary. You never knew, even if your best friend wasn't a spy to the secret police. And if the information leaked out, that would have been the end of your travels to the Western countries.
1: And even family members, I suppose, because if they knew of it beforehand, they'd be in bad trouble afterwards.
0: Yeah, yeah.
1: I heard once that only one swimmer, in fact, returned to Hungary. What do you think happened to the few athletes that went back? Because how many of the entire Olympic team actually defected?
0: Well, the Hungarian team was, if I could recall the numbers correctly, about 112 members were representing Hungary. And 55 of those have defected. Out of the 55, 45 went to the United States. There was a Sports Illustrated magazine chartered a plane and wanted to, and were offering immediate citizenship, well, residency at least, in the States, with the prospect of getting eventual citizenships in America. And that was very attractive at that time. But my concern was that if I accept the American offer, I would still have to wait about 10 years before I can bring my parents out of Hungary, and that wasn't very advisable at the time, whereas Australia was ready to receive within the first 2 years. Once you get established, you can prove that you can support your parents, then

0: permit to come out wouldn't be difficult to get. So I choose Australia for that reason.
1: Were you in two minds up until the final moment, or
0: No,
1: you're well and truly committed?
0: not for a moment. No. My mind was made up in 1955 in Naples, and everything went according to plans. And it was a hiccup of the Hungarian Revolution coming in between my goal of starting a new life, but it did work out at the end.
1: What did you think when you landed in Melbourne and thought, well, no one knows yet, but this is my new home?
0: Well, I knew I was going to find my place in society, and first year was hard. I couldn't speak very much English at the time, and I had to go through the throes of mastering the language as well as getting myself established economically. And after the first 18 months, I put an application in for my parents to come out to Australia, and they did get a permit. And a few months later, we rejoined.
1: Do you remember many of the highlights of the actual games? Did you see much competition?
0: Yes, apart from swimming, athletics was the main attraction. And of course, water polo games that ended up in a bloodbath between the Russian and the Hungarian teams.
1: They still do these days, don't they?
0: Well, it was such a serious matter that the officials had to call off the game between the Hungarians about 3 minutes short of final time, because there were hardly any players left in the water. They were all sidelined, and the fighting was still going on, and people were coming out with blood pouring off their faces, and it was a headline every newspaper in the world, virtually.
1: Were you watching that game?
0: Yeah.
1: Did part of the crowd want to get involved? People like
0: No.
1: yourself who had
0: No.
1: feelings for
0: No.
1: the
0: Oh,
1: situation?
0: yes. Oh, yeah. There was a vocal support, but not personal involvement in from any part. Well, at that point of time, my loyalty was pretty well divided between Australia and Hungary.
1: Already.
0: Already,
1: So
0: yeah.
1: you'd been, what, an Australian for 6 days?
0: Not quite, because at that time I didn't get my permission to stay. But
1: What was that process? I mean, what did you have to go through to actually let people know that you weren't going to go home?
0: well, as you know, Hungarians were migrating to Australia a long time before we arrived, and there was a hardcore of Hungarians that were assisting, advising would-be defectors, and they let the immigration department know that there's quite a number of Hungarian athletes would contemplate staying in Australia. And of course, when that leaked out, the American or immigration or consulate stepped in, and they were coming in and taking names and making offers, counter offers. There was quite a bit of a competition between Australia and the United States, who can attract more of the defecting Hungarian athletes.
1: So athletes have always been political pawns in a big chess game.
0: Indeed, indeed. But while you were a pawn, you were also had the pleasure of taking advantage of the situation. You had a very good life, and you were well looked after.
1: What about the Hungarian team officials? Did they ever address the team and say, listen, we know some of you have plans,
0: Yeah.
1: but we'd prefer it if you came
0: Yeah.
1: back?
0: The Minister of Sport was the head of the mission, and he was staying at the Olympic Village, and walking down the Olympic Village streets. One morning, he just called over to me and said, "Well, I hear you're contemplating to stay." And I said, "Yes, indeed, I am. And have you thought about it? And what about your family and so on?" And I said, "Yes, I did think about it. And look, I'm finished as far as swimming is concerned." My parents are on the verge of going into retirement, so they no longer are any value to Hungary as productive members of the society. In fact, there would be an obligation to, so I think they might just get a chance to come out. And he wished me good luck, and he was the one who would have been pretty doubtful of his own position at that time when we had this talk, because if he went back, the revolution was still undecided which way it's going to go. And if he was to go back and face a revolutionary government, then he could well be executed or given a jail term for his activities. On the other hand, if the Russians took the upper hand, he would have been getting a good pat on the back. So he wasn't really sure of his own position. So the best thing it could do is was hoping that in a few years' time, I get disappointed and I change my mind and I want to return to Hungary, in which case they would welcome me. And that would have been a fuel to the political machine of telling people that things are not so rosy in the West after all. And unfortunately, quite a number of ex-athletes did not find their place in Australia or in America either. And missing families and the spoiled way of life of an elite sports person. So they returned and they were forgiven.
1: So there were no threats made against your family?
0: No. The only item that I got

0: if she can talk to me and she can achieve to have me back in Hungary, she will be well looked after, and I will be forgiven, and so there won't be no further follow-up on it. So,
1: but you weren't looking for forgiveness.
0: No, I was happy where I was. Thank you.
1: Now, what about your own individual events at the Olympics? You would have been up against one of Australia's great, Murray Rose.
0: That's right, Murray Rose, Gary Windram, Gary Cerruti. Murray Cerruti. Those were the two distance swimmers, three distance swimmer stars. And it was quite demoralizing the way we were cut off from news in Czechoslovakia, and it took us time to get here. And of course, on the way between Prague and Melbourne, you just can't pick up any Hungarian newspapers. At that time, that would have been their only source of information. So we arrived to Melbourne with an avalanche of Australian world records being churned out. Every city that the Australian team was coming through, arriving to Melbourne just a few weeks before the Olympic Games started. And it was so demoralizing that, even those who did have a chance, sometime big world ranking swimmers like myself, just by reading the press, it was quite obvious that we came into a minefield. It's absolutely impossible
1: to... You left one minefield for another, so to speak.
0: Yeah, well, it was part of the game of sport.
1: Did you make friends with Murray Rose afterwards? I mean, you're still involved in swimming. You coach.
0: Yes. No, well, Murray is now living in the United States, I believe still is. But, no, I came on the swimming scene. I virtually disappeared for 2 years from swimming. And then I came back into swimming when I started coaching swimmers. And, during that period, I came in contact with John Conrads, Ilse Conrads, and Dawn Fraser was still very active, and Gary Windram is a good friend of mine, and he's at Goulston.
1: I tell you what's amazing, all of these great names in Australian swimming, and to know that you share a part of that history.
0: Yeah.
1: Alex Zaborski, or in Australian terms, Alex Borey, thank you for sharing your story with us today.
0: You're welcome.
2: So Senna has gained perhaps just a tenth of a second, and Senna's off. Is that Senna off? Ayrton Senna has had a big accident. The car has crashed on the outside of the circuit going down to Villeneuve. There is wreckage all over the road. The Villeneuve corner, and Senna still inside that car as the marshals run towards it. The right wheels, both of them torn off the car.
3: Grand Prix motor racing is in mourning today after the death of its greatest driver of recent years, Ayrton Senna, who was killed in a horrific accident during the San Marino Grand Prix in Italy.
4: Senna was helicoptered to hospital, but with massive injuries to his lower skull, there was nothing doctors could do, and after 4 hours, he was declared clinically dead. Half an hour after that, his heart stopped beating.
5: This is so dramatic, so bad. Certainly it is. It's not right what happened in a moment, and as I said, I hope we learn from it and do something against it.
6: Death is the one moment that puts the rest of life into perspective. When somebody that is close or powerful or respected is suddenly taken from you, it doesn't seem to matter anymore that we aren't paid enough, that the traffic's getting worse, that our holidays only come once a year. Nothing carries much importance anymore, does it? This week, the world stopped in horror as one of the greatest motor racers of the modern era was taken. Killed after failing suspension left him to career into a concrete wall at the San Marino Grand Prix in Italy and ending his incredible decade in the sport, which earned Ayrton Senna 3 world titles. For those who weren't familiar with the intensity of the Brazilian, he was more than a driver. He was a man that showed incredible focus, singular dedication to his passion, and a depth that seemed impossible from one of such small stature.

0: the Australian Grand Prix in 1991, when he'd won his third world title, he had some time for reflection.
1: It's been tough in many ways, but I'm a fortunate guy because I made from my passion my profession. And that way I have learned a great deal about myself. During those years I have achieved a lot. I have got lots of benefits from it. I also got some stress and some aggravations from time to time, but it's part of life. If you're fighting for something special, you cannot expect it to be easy, to be given to you, just handed to you. You have to work for it. You have to motivate yourself. You have to dedicate a lot of your time. And I believe that through passion and love for your activity and commitment, then you have good possibilities of achieving success.
0: Well, life on the circuit, where do you like competing most? Any particular countries?
1: Perhaps Monte Carlo, because it's the most important race of the year. The number of viewers all over the world are the biggest. And it's a traditional Grand Prix, therefore it means a lot to win there. And together with that, Brazil, because it's my home country. And also Japan, because I have lots and lots of fans in Japan, and I really enjoy to race for them there.
0: What's your attitude to fans?
1: Difficult, because although we see, we feel, we recognize the passion and the excitement that they have for us, it's difficult to give something back to them in a personal way, because they are many and you are only one guy. So the best way really that you can offer something, some happiness to them, is to do well and to win, to be successful, to be a racer, to be a fighter. And that's what I try to do, because other things than that become very difficult day after day, and more success you get, harder becomes to correspond in a more personal manner.
0: Do you have any fond memories or times with Alain Prost? Because it seems that only the bad times were ever reported.
1: We worked together for 2 years, and there have been some moments where you could say that there was an attempt for being sincere, and unfortunately it did not work. But there have been moments that I feel that I tried to achieve something with him and build something positive, and I keep those moments as positive ones, because there was a sincere desire and wish to make it work. But again, then we are really different. We really, in our minds, the only common thing is that we drive racing cars. Nothing else is common between us. And it's a shame, because he is a successful driver, and it's a pity that things happen in the past between us, and things happen in the past between him and other teams that have brought him to a position like he is today, in a very, very difficult position.
0: Well, a lot of what is written about you has been guessed, because you're a fairly quiet, introverted type person. You like to keep yourself to yourself. Would you like it to stay that way, so that a lot of what is written about you is just what the person is guessing?
1: Not necessarily, but I feel that during the past few years that a lot has been said, a lot has been written about me. And if anything, better things have happened than things in 5 years ago in the past, you know. Therefore, has been improvement in that aspect. And I believe that time is the best thing to bring some facts to reality. And I try to learn how to cope with those situations. I try hard to learn how to correspond to certain difficulties. And I believe I learn, I believe I improve. And at the same time, time is going for me, because time is giving me, myself and the people, the opportunity to learn a little more about me and perhaps have a better understanding of who I am.
0: Who are you?
1: I am a guy that loves what he does. Someone that had a very fortunate opportunity, situation in life to make his passion into profession. Somebody that had a tremendous life at home, family, good environment, plenty of love, plenty of attention, good opportunities for education. And somebody that relatively young managed to achieve lots of things, yet with the great potential to further develop and to go forward, but already with a lot behind, and with a lot of health, a good mind, and somebody try very hard to do it right. Not always succeed, but at least try it hard.
0: Well, what happens after motor racing? How long do you plan to stay in Formula One? And what is there for Ayrton Senna after that?
1: Only God knows, because I believe I still have some way ahead of me. Although our lives are very intense and they can change radically in a very short space of time, period of time. But I basically believe I have still a long way to go, and I haven't got as far as after it. Therefore, I'm really just playing as it comes, and waiting for the right moment, eventually, when I have to make a change in my life direction.
0: You want to be the person that is listed most in the record books? Most world titles, most pole positions, most wins?
1: I want just to be successful as long as I'm doing it. Because that means that as long as I'm doing, I'm getting the thrill and the excitement from being competitive and being a winner. If I manage to do it that way, and if I do it long enough to equal and beat some records, that will be even better. But mainly it's just to do it successfully as long as I'm doing.
2: ABC Grandstand's Hall of Fame.

0: Pudging on the Blind Side.
1: Who are the hogs for the homeless, he says? Who the hell is rooting King? Man, we can't
2: We can't help.
0: Ryan HG.
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4: 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Go.

Warning three. Don't ever tell Louise Sauvage she can't do something. Now, let's roll. What's wrong with her? The nosy lady gawked at the girl with the strange metal things on her legs. Calipers, they were called. They were supposed to help her walk. The girl crossed her arms and frowned at her mum. What does she mean, what's wrong with me? There's nothing wrong with me. Her mum grinned proudly and patted her on the head. That's right, Louise, she said. There's nothing wrong with you. You're a champion. Suitably embarrassed, the nosy woman slunk away. Louise Sauvage didn't like the word wrong. Sure, there was something about her that wasn't quite the same. Those metal things on her legs, for instance. But that was just the way it was. Tell me again why I need these things, Mum. Louise couldn't remember. It happened when she was a baby, after all. But she was born with a condition called myelodysplasia. Try saying that five times super fast. It meant she wouldn't be able to use the lower half of her body like most people did. Her mum recalled the terrifying moment when she saw her baby for the first time. One leg was trapped underneath your body, she said, and the other was over the top, right up to your shoulder. Ouch. Louise was glad she couldn't remember that part. There was no explanation for her condition. She was just the way she was, just because. That didn't stop people from trying to fix her. Before her 8th birthday party, Louise had already had 22 operations. They operated on her hips, her feet, and her spine. She knew every inch of the hospital walls, but could hardly remember the inside of her classroom. Getting around became complicated. She tried laying belly down on the skateboard, pushing herself along with her hands, kind of like a clumsy turtle. Some doctors had a theory that it was best to at least try walking. So she clomped along with plasters up her legs, iron splints and crutches. But all of the contraptions were more of a hassle than a help. She walked at the pace of a snail, all straight-legged, with a stiff back and chest. Enough is enough, Louise thought to herself. She fronted her doctor, demanding that he let her try a wheelchair.

and that's where she'd stay. Her wheels gave her speed on land, but she was also a bit of a fish. Her mum had put her in swimming lessons as a toddler, but just for a bit of exercise. But before long, Louise was flying across the pool like a motorboat. She was sports mad, a natural. Everyone told her that she could go pro. Australia did tend to be the home of super swimmers. Then, Louise's body stopped cooperating. Her spine was curving and she needed two operations to straighten it. She pulled on the familiar butler's hospital gown and daggy white shower cap, surgery fashion on point. She took a deep breath and blacked out. The surgeons placed a metal rod in her back with 8 screws. The second operation was supposed to be easier. Another rod with a hook on the end. As soon as she woke, Louise knew something was wrong. And she rarely used the word wrong. "It hurts," she said. The medical staff wouldn't believe her, but an X-ray showed the hook had come loose. Louise was right. Something had gone wrong. She spent 4 months bedridden, 4 months flat. The nurses would flip her like a pancake every few hours. Worst of all, she couldn't play any sport for 2 years. 2 whole years. That was real agony. When she made it back to the pool, her body had changed too much. Her fishiness was gone. But Louise wasn't the type of person to get upset. She still had her superhero upper body strength. She just had to figure out what to do with it. If she couldn't be the best at swimming, she'd be the very best on land. Louise started racing wheelchairs. She loved the feel of it. With every gust propelled by her turbo arms, she knew she'd made the right choice. She pushed and pushed some more. She got stronger and faster. She was as fast as an African black mamba, as fast as a roadrunner, the actual real-life bird, not the cartoon, as fast as the best human sprinters with legs that worked. Louise Sauvage, Australia! It was no surprise to be chosen to represent her country at the World Championships for the Disabled. That was when she saw her, Connie Hansen, the greatest wheelchair athlete in the world. "If I can beat Connie, I can do anything," Louise thought. Connie and Louise were pitted against each other in the 800 metres. With her head down and her arms pumping like pistons, Louise set her sights on the finish. As the line drew near and she propelled forward with the force of a jet, she realised that she was alone. Connie was behind her, eating her dust. From that point on, everyone feared Louise. She was unbeatable and a medal magnet, winning gold in countless world titles, and then the pinnacle for wheelchair races, the Paralympics. Still, there was one competition she hadn't won, the Olympics, with no para in front. An 800-metre wheelchair race would be held at the Sydney Olympics as a special demonstration event. But not everyone was happy about it. Debate raged in the media. "You can't win an Olympic medal if you have a disability. That's what the Paralympics are for." Was wheelchair racing a real sport? Should people who have nothing wrong with them be able to participate? The questions made Louise's blood boil. The fact some people thought she couldn't win an ordinary Olympic medal, that she didn't deserve one, that she had something wrong with her. Louise's hunger to prove the haters wrong was ferocious. The Olympics was the world's stage, her chance to show everyone how fast she could be, her moment. The roar of the crowd was out of control when Louise rolled into the stadium. She buckled her helmet, whispering her tried and true pep talk. "You're here now. There's nothing more you can do to get yourself ready. You've done the work. You deserve to win the race. This is your race."

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The gun blasted, and she shot across the starting line, her hands moving like lightning. Louise was in lane one. Not a good draw, but she gritted her teeth until they almost cracked. She couldn't let the others block her way and box her in. Her head bobbed up and down.

0: She was out of reach. It was as if she was protected by a force field, radiating danger. No one could get close. Suddenly, two racers sped up, trying to isolate Louise on the inside. It didn't work. On the home straight, Louise was soaring. She could have sworn she was actually airborne. More than 100,000 people rose to their feet in the grandstands. They were the wind beneath her wheels. As Louise rolled closer and closer to the end, their roar grew louder and louder. She summoned up every last shred of energy, refusing to pull back even the slightest pinch. With a final fierce grunt, Louise crossed the line, a chair length ahead of the second place getter. Her arms dropped, heavy with exhaustion. The result blared over the loudspeaker. First place, Louise Sauvage, Australia. She found the strength to raise her arms in victory. But it wasn't just for her. It was for all of the races. Anyone who had ever been told there was something wrong with them. Louise and her rivals held hands and wheeled around the stadium together, absorbing all the colours and sounds. It was only when she rolled towards the podium for the medal ceremony that she was sprung back to reality. "I'd like to remind you that this is a demonstration event," said the Olympic Committee spokesman. Her medal was about half the size of those given to the other Olympic athletes, the able-bodied ones, the ones who didn't have anything wrong with them. And then the crowd roared again. As Louise scanned the thousands of faces and saw the pride in their eyes, she realised that she was a real Olympian in the minds of the people who mattered the most. There was nothing wrong with Louise Sauvage. She was just the way she was, just because. She was a champion, and she had just won gold at the Olympic Games. How awesome was that? Thanks so much for listening to the story about the incredibly fierce Louise Sauvage. I'm Stephanie Gilmore, and I'm 6 times world surfing champion. If you liked this episode, make sure you tell your fierce friends about it. Be sure to subscribe to the podcast so you don't miss out on any other great stories like this one.
1: "Catherine, wake up," her mum yelled. "You have to train." She opened one eye and looked at the homemade poster on her wall. "I am the world's greatest athlete." She rolled over and groaned. "Think of Anne-Marie," her mum said. "You've got 2 good arms and 2 good legs. Use them." Anne-Marie was Catherine's older sister. She had cerebral palsy, which meant she couldn't walk or talk. Catherine threw back the covers and never complained about training again. Kathy Freeman, Australia. She leapt as the gun burst. Everyone was on her side. Their enthusiasm was carrying her across the finish line as she carried their hopes on her shoulders.
2: The moment that Kathy Freeman has worked towards, that moment when she will stand on the highest position of the Olympic victory dais.
1: She did it! Catherine Astrid Salome Freeman had won an Olympic gold medal. Aboriginal and Australian flags waved throughout the crowd. She draped the flags together and waved them in the air. She smiled as she thought of Anne-Marie and giggled to herself as her words rang true.
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4: 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Fierce Girls is produced by a bunch of super fierce women. Its executive producers are Justine Kelly and Monique Bowley. It's produced by Laura McAuliffe and Rebecca Armstrong. 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Judy Rapley is the amazing audio engineer, who puts in the calls

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Kelly Reardon is the boss who lets us make fierce podcasts like this one. 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
5: Ronda Rousey is an Olympic medalist in judo, a former UFC bantamweight champion and a two-time WWE SmackDown champion, among other things. Ronda, you're coming out of retirement for an MMA bout with Gina Carano to be screened on Netflix in LA on May 16. Your last UFC fight was almost a decade ago. Why are you coming back?
6: I think this weirdly was the perfect time. I was 9 months pregnant when I got this bright idea, and I saw a video of Gina that after she got canceled, she was just really not healthy and not looking good. And I'd seen that after Mike Tyson came back at nearly 60 and was the most viewed combat sport event headliner of all time, I knew that there was something that me and Gina had.

0: That would be huge. And the story between us, like me 9 months pregnant, her where she was at, us like reclaiming our bodily identities, us both having a redemption story, and just the combination of us two being a dream fight and being able to rewrite our endings in the sport together, it just seemed like a no-brainer, and that this was the time that it was meant to happen. And it just started out as just that. And then it's kind of snowballed into being something that is changing the entire industry of MMA and has brought MMA to Netflix and has brought MVP into MMA. And we've created a card that is, a triple headliner that is stacked from top to bottom, a fight card that is really like my dream fight card that I was able to construct and be part of making as a partner with MVP and Netflix. So it's definitely snowballed into something much more than what I thought it would be.
1: You've been, out of the game professionally for a little while, as I say, and in that time you've had two kids, and you came up with this idea at 9 months pregnant. So, do you still feel, I guess, the burning desire to get into the octagon or hexagon, as it will be in this case, and that desire to compete that you felt 10, 15 years ago, or is that something you've almost had to like switch on again in the lead up to this?
0: It was something that was off entirely until Gina switched it on, until that moment, that I was suddenly like, this needs to happen again. And there were a couple of things that led into that. I started like teaching judo and getting back on the mat again. But it was that moment that just ignited it in me. And I think that that's what I was missing, towards the end of my MMA career, is I just didn't want to be there anymore. And I was just dragging myself into the arena for other reasons outside of myself. And it was in that moment that I wanted to get back in there for me. And that's something that I feel like was stolen from me in a way, and that I finally got it back. And this is my chance to really, change all of those prior associations and make this thing mine again.
1: How has it changed your approach to either preparing for the fight or the promotion of the fight? The fact that you're, as you say, like reclaiming this for yourself, has it changed your approach at all?
0: Yeah, definitely. Because I think before it was just everything was result based, and the experience be damned. And this time it's been all about the experience and making it the best experience possible, which has incidentally led me to the best results and the best output that I could possibly have. And I finally realized that I'd been going about it backwards all along. But better late than ever, I guess.
1: Is
0: Now
1: it
0: I get to have my dream camp.
1: a one-off, or can fans really start to get excited that you might fight? I know that you've said if this demands a trilogy, that there, if something happens in this fight that, demands a rematch between you and Gina, is that the only other fight that you'd, consider?
0: Yeah, that's it. I've had such beautiful babies, and I just need to have more if I can, and I just can't be taking any more detours. I have to get to business. So that's what we want to do and try to do as a family. And fingers crossed, hopefully it works out for us.
1: You've spoken previously about sort of not feeling welcome back at UFC events and that you feel like, you'd be booed if you went back into that arena. It's possibly not the best relationship between you and that organization. If you could go back 15 years to 2011 before you'd set foot in a UFC octagon, what would you tell yourself? Would you do it all again?
0: Oh yeah, and I wouldn't tell myself anything, because I needed to encounter everything that I did, when I did, and learn what I did, how I did. And I'm very much, a believer that everything happens for a reason at the time it happens, exactly with the knowledge that you have. So I wouldn't want to be creating any butterfly effects and and altering anything.
1: How do you reflect on your time in the UFC, I guess more broadly? Do you have fond memories, or have they been somewhat soured?
0: I think they were soured just by like

0: I think the experience training, I like in the gym, I kind of, it was more of like, in hindsight, I was like kind of like a really toxic environment, and enjoying training was never a priority. And I think I was just chronically like overly trained and overly stressed out, and my experience ha should have been more of a priority. And so that's something that we're remedying this time, because I kind of hated that I would look back and like just kind of feel like anxious, and tired, and I wanted to change that, and that's what a big motivator of like, you know what, I'm gonna come back and I'm gonna train and do everything my way and exactly the way that I want to do it. I want the fight of my dreams. I want the camp of my dreams. And I'm gonna reclaim that love for that sport that I adore. And that's what I've been able to do with this.
1: As you say, you've been quite vocal about the way that the UFC treats their fighters, like, they're sort of almost the forgotten element of the whole show. And you're keen to get into the promoter side of things, and this card has been a really good example. You've set a $40,000 minimum pay for all fighters on this card at this event. If you were the Dana White of MMA, what would you be doing differently to what they're doing, considering also that making profits is still important?
0: Well, that's the thing. Like, Dana's no longer in charge, and I think he's gets a lot of the blame sh like sh shifted onto him when he sh it's done on him. Like, he sold his ownership in the company. He works for the company. He works for the TKO Group. He is contractually obligated to maximize shareholder value, and if he isn't doing that, if he isn't trying to extract as much money from the fighters as possible, then the shareholders can sue him. And so he's really in an impossible situation right now. And I do not envy him.
1: This is an Australian podcast, Rhonda, and the only time you've fought here was your first ever career loss in the UFC, and I'm sorry to bring that up, but I wonder if you have any memories of that time, and do you remember how it felt going into it? And I guess, was there a realization after that fight that the end was maybe closer than you thought? Was your second last fight in that industry?
0: Well, I was just came off the Betch-Koya fight, and I was so worn out and so tired and so looking forward to a break when Dana called me and asked me to step in as the headliner. And because I was over his hand or something and fell out. And so I was really kind of forced to be in that fight card, and sooner, to fight again sooner than I wanted. I was really, really worn out. I'd been, fighting more active than any champion, and been doing more press and more traveling, and I just honestly just was didn't want to be there. I was getting like the pressure to sell out, Etihad Stadium, and the biggest stadium in the Southern Hemisphere, and in a country that I wasn't from, and I was constantly having to go to Australia and back to promote it, whereas my opponent was able to sit comfortably at home giving radio interviews, because no one wanted to talk to her. And I was just so worn out, and I'd been, dealing with these like neurological issues that were getting worse and worse, and I was really in, denial about it, and just finally came to a head in that fight, and it was like suddenly something I couldn't ignore anymore, and I felt like my career was over, that I was done because of it. And luckily, when I came back for this fight, Dana sent me to the Cleveland Clinic to get checked out by, some of the best neurologists in the world, and I was actually able to get a positive diagnosis for what I've been dealing with and medication, and it's really been life-changing for me. But at that time, I felt like, that I wouldn't be able to fight anymore, and I was devastated.
1: We hope to welcome you back one day to Australian shores. You'd be more than welcome, and we'll create some happier memories than that for you.
0: Oh, I came back for WWE, and I performed in the exact same stadium. They put me in the exact same hotel room. Oh yeah. I had my return exactly the same way. It was almost comical how similar. Did you? It was actually an incredible experience. I had a great time.
1: Well, we're so glad to hear you have positive memories of Australia, and we hope to see you back on our shores at some point soon. All the best against Gina Carano on May 16. Thanks so much for your time today, Rhonda.
0: Thank you.

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6: Hello and welcome to this episode. I'm Manny Jasmine. The 19th of August 2025 is a date that the Brazilian goalkeeper Fabio will never forget. According to his club Fluminense, that was when he broke Peter Shilton's world record for the most professional appearances by a footballer, reaching his 1,391st at the age of 44, just a few weeks shy of his 45th birthday. He did it playing for Fluminense in a 2-0 win over Club America de Cali from Colombia in the Copa Sudamericana, that's South America's second-tier club competition. Now, here are some mind-blowing stats about Fabio. 16 of his Fluminense teammates were born after his professional debut. His only taste of international football came last century when he was in goal as Brazil won the Under-17s World Cup in 1997 and reached the quarterfinals of the Under-20s tournament 2 years later. On both occasions, Ronaldinho was one of his teammates. And he's only ever played for 5 clubs, spending most of his time at Cruzeiro, where he played in 976 games in 16 years. One of his teammates there was defender Fabiano, who's now at Aris FC in Greece. What does he make of Fabio's remarkable record?
7: I believe that he deserved to achieve this record. I watched Libertadores. I watched some games of the Championship of Brazil because I played there also during 8 years. When you show him with this age, the great performance of him, you say, is because of what he's doing, what he helped his team. And because of this, he's still playing at a high level. You know that every player can have one day good, one day bad, but the most important, and I believe the one of the biggest points of his career was that he had was a really, really regular in his teams that he passed.
6: When you played with him for a year or so at Cruzeiro, what was he like as a goalkeeper and as a person?
7: What I liked it was he was a really safe goalkeeper. He had really amazing stops, you know, in the goal. He had defended so many difficult balls. He passed this to the players, like that he's a goalkeeper will transmit confidence. And the other point is that he tried to help also the teammate, that everyone understand how important is when you are wearing one T-shirt and the responsibility that we have. And he tried to transmit this for all the players. And doesn't matter how old you are, if you have more experience or if you are younger, he have a really good personality in this case.
6: What do you think is the secret of his success and of his longevity? How has he been able to play for so long?
7: The only answer that I can give and to understand that one player have so longer career, so many years playing and high performance, and every club that he passed, he have respect, his capital, is that it's a player that cares so much every day to make his best, to improve, to be better in the trainings, to be better in the games, care himself, to don't have injuries, to give his best for his teammate. But for him is most important what he can do for the team, for the club, because he wants to let his name in the history of the teams that he's playing.
6: You're 33, and normally when a footballer gets to 33, people think, well, he's got maybe 2 or 3 more years before he has to retire. And I know that Fabio's a goalkeeper and they play for longer, but, you know, in his 40s now, in his mid-40s now, is that an inspiration to you to keep going?
7: For sure, it's a big inspiration to see one player with this age and still have this amazing performance. This make you inspiration to continue and to also care and play the longest most possible. And in the football, everyone know it, that doesn't matter with what age you are, you had to make to have a good performance for your club, for your teammates, and then for sure also if players that when you don't have injuries, that also is one case in the football, and you can make your career more longer. For sure is a big inspiration, and not only for players that have 33, but maybe it's a good also one good inspiration for the youngers to see that what he did in his career to achieve to this age and to be great and to be good and to be playing still in one high level.
6: Fabinho, thank you very much for spending time with us, and I hope that your career continues for many years to come.
7: Thank you so much. Also, thank you for the time to share a little bit of the time that I played with him. And I wish you also the best and a good job.
6: That's the former Cruzeiro defender Fabiano speaking about his former teammate Fabio. Fabio played most of his games for Cruzeiro, but second in the list are Fluminense, just the 235 games for them, of which 92 have been clean sheets. Someone who was at Fabio's record-breaking appearance is Fluminense fan Bruno Stefano. So what was the occasion like?
2: For us, we still have the South American Cup. It would be a new title for us. And the way things are going this season, we are really hopeful to get this title, okay? Because in the national championship, we are not, we want to win, that's for sure. Then we have Brazil Cup, which is way more difficult than Sudamericana. So we are betting almost it all in Sudamericana, okay? So I think everybody was excited more for the team and the competition rather than about Fabio, okay? But at the same time, what I saw was many people wearing like goalkeeper jerseys, like a tribute to him somehow. You know, me, myself, for example, I have my lucky jersey, you know, which is not the goalkeeper one, but I was wearing my goalkeeper jersey as a tribute to Fabio, a friend of mine as well. And I saw many people wearing jerseys from Fabio, you know, to make a compliment to him.
6: So it was quite a hard-nosed approach by the fans. But what about the club? Did they do anything special?
2: Yeah, they did. After the match, the club actually gave him a plate as a trophy, as a gift to him. And also the goalkeepers were wearing a patch in the jersey, you know. It was like his face and then the map of Brazil in the background and then the number of matches he played. And then in the end of the match, the players, after greeting the supporters, they went to the middle of the field and they were all like applauding Fabio that received this gift from the club.
6: Fabio said that he was camped in the desert when Cruzeiro, where he played nearly 1,000 games, let him go after 16 years at the age of 41. And he came to Fluminense. How did you feel about that?
2: Fabio is not like the most athletic guy, you know, so he has like a belly, you know, he doesn't have like muscles, these kind of things. So when you look at him, you say, look, is this a professional guy? Do you think he can still have good performance? And then in my point of view, the answer would be no. And at the same time, we had a goalkeeper that was developed in Fluminense in our youth academy called Marcos Felipe. Now he plays for Bahia. This guy used to be in the national teams, always like in the youth national team. So Fluminense brought Fabio to take his place, you know. I was a bit sad about that, you know. So in my point of view, it was, why did we bring Fabio? But then in his first match, he already saved the penalty kick, you know. He was known for saving penalty kicks. And Fluminense didn't have a good goalkeeper in the sense for a while. So it was already changing our minds. And what Fluminense was doing is that Fabio used it to play national matches. And then the other guy used it to play state championship matches, you know, so less important ones. But when Fluminense reached the final against Flamengo in the state championship, Fabio took his place, you know, and then he became the number one for the rest of the season. And then he he started making history, you know. So he completely changed my mind, you know. He's for sure one of the club's idols. He has been doing fantastic saves. It's really impressive what he's achieving with his age. And I'm pretty sure that all Fluminense supporters are now happy with him.
6: You don't play for as long as Fabio has without being very good. But how good has he been in terms of the general feeling in Brazil? Because I suppose he must have been playing for all of your football life.
2: Everybody knows and agrees that he is a great goalkeeper. So throughout his career, the discussion always was about him being called up to the national team or not, you know. And the answer is that we also had, and maybe it was unlucky of him, that he had to share, for example, his career with guys like Júlio César, that played for Inter Milan, with Dida, Marcos, that played for Palmeiras his entire career. But he was really good, and he was in our national team in 2002. The problem is that, let's say, he had a bit lower level of many of these goalkeepers. That's why he was not called. But I would say that the general feeling is that he's really good. He is for sure one of the best goalkeepers in the National League, for example, you know, even among non-Fluminense supporters.
6: Felipe Melo, his former Fluminense teammate and former Brazil midfielder, lover of hard tackles, he thinks Fabio should play for the national team, not as a nice thing to do for him, but because he deserves it. What's the view in Brazil? Because, you know, there are some very good goalkeepers who are Brazilian.
2: No, I don't think it's a general view in Brazil. We should be like seeding our future, you know, not only for goalkeepers, but for the rest of the team. So I don't think people think about Fabio in a serious manner, you know. So we have, for example, Ederson, Alisson, other young goalkeepers. Either they are in a better level or they could be the future, you know. So it doesn't make any sense for him to be like in this, let's say, new generation, you know.
6: Mm. Finally, do you think Brazilians are proud that one of them has this world record now?
2: It's a funny question, Manny. I would say no, because maybe that's not a thing, you know. And also, if it was like Flamengo, maybe it could be like a higher reach, you know, people would be more proud, like, or something like this. But at the same time, Brazilian people really love Brazil, you know, and you have been here, you know, that, you know, and we like to emphasize the good things that we do, you know. So maybe not for now. I don't believe that people are like talking about that in the streets here, you know. But the same way we had, for example, Ronaldo as the top scorer in the World Cups, it was more like a Brazil thing rather than a Ronaldo thing, you know. So maybe throughout the time, people will start looking at it as a Brazil thing, you know. So, oh, you know that Brazil also has the guy with the largest number of appearances or whatever. But for now, I wouldn't say it's like a topic here, you know.
6: Fluminense fan Bruno Stefano, who was won over by Fabio, even though he signed for his club at the age of 41. Thanks to him, and especially thanks to Fabiano, who agreed to do the interview again after the first take didn't record. Gulp. It does happen. Thanks very much for listening. Subscribe to our feed if you haven't already, and do join us next time. But for now, from me, Manny Jasmi, it's goodbye.
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0: In the last 2 years, Alexa Leary has broken world records, won gold medals at the Paris Paralympics. She's released music and as of this week is now a published author. Talk about an overachiever. Her book Sink or Swim is out now and it documents her second life after the cycling accident that changed her life. Alexa, firstly, congrats on the book release. How are you feeling about it?
1: Yeah, I'm feeling really good. I'm really happy that the book is finally out. Like it's been a year or so now and I'm like, yes, it's out.
0: I always imagine the coolest bit is when you get it, you get to see it, it's in your hands, you can smell the pages.
1: Yeah.
0: What was it like when you got that first hard copy?
1: Oh, I couldn't believe it. I had like a little tear in my eye because I was like, I'm so happy this is finally out. Like it just made me so happy and proud for how much it's taken and time like that. It's amazing.
0: And what about the hardest part? Because I kind of think that's the cool bit, but the hardest part is the actual writing.
1: Yeah.
0: What was the toughest bit?
1: So like to get it out all on the paper, like to get it all out, to say the truth, to just put out the truth of my accident and even before and after. It was just so much to say that. And also the biggest thing is like, you know, bringing in about a traumatic brain injury. There was just a lot of factors in there that it was hard for me to talk about, but I wanted to share it in the book. So it was really incredible.

0: people?
1: Yeah, of course. And also bringing awareness of traumatic brain injuries, because it's something that I suffer with for the rest of my life. And, you know, it's going to bring out so much awareness.
0: You wrote it with Ali Pascoe. The book features not only your voice, but lots of people close to you. So your parents, your brothers and sisters, doctors. For people who don't know, you had that cycling accident age 19, resulted in your traumatic brain injury, which is, you know, a lot of what the book is about. Reading those early parts, parts that you don't remember, you say you don't remember anything about it, anything before it, really tiny snippets, but now it's down on paper. What was it like to... I guess you would have heard bits and pieces and you were taken back to the scene, but what was it like to see it written down by these people who experienced it, you know, firsthand?
1: Yeah, no, it was a lot because, you know, after the accident happened, my parents had to like fully sit me down and talk to me and tell me, because I wiped all my memory and everything from the day of the accident. Like the neuro doctor said, I won't have 4 to 5 years prior, like any memory. So it was really hard for me to process the accident. And yeah, that was just like a hard factor to actually even see the photos and things on paper. It's really hard. Even reading it in the book, it got me. Like I did cry because it was like hard to read.
0: Did your parents, had they sat you down to talk like lots of times before, or was this the first time where it all was done in such detail?
1: Yeah. So like when I was out of the accident, that's like when my parents had to, you know, actually tell me exactly in details of the accident, because my brain, I was so bad in the accident. Like in the hospital, I couldn't walk and talk. So I was gone. My brain was out. But in rehab, I had to come to terms with it. I'm living a second life, Lex. Like you've got to realize this. And that's why my parents had to sit me down and tell me exactly the story.
0: It's reading it and knowing you from like an outsider's perspective, someone who's seen the videos of you as this like bubbly, fun person, this who's full of life, you know, the way you talk about music and living your life. And then reading the book, it was really eye-opening. Do you think that's what your reaction, or you want people's reaction to be, is to see the entire spectrum of what you live with?
1: Yeah, because like people just think, oh, she fell off a bike. Oh, that's it. It's like, oh, no, I'm living a full second life. Like I have severe traumatic brain injury, like damage in my brain. It's changed my whole life. And so that's like, it's difficult. It's really hard living with a TBI. I have to be honest with you right now. It's so hard.
0: The heightened emotions is one thing that you hear about. Tell us day to day where that shows up.
1: Yeah. So my behavior is like very, very hard. Like, so my emotions go insane. I get sad, happy, angry, depressed in a day, in a second. It's like insane. And my emotions is just, oh my goodness, like I can't even explain to you. That's why I have a behavior coach to help me, guide me into the right direction of my behavior. But honestly, oh, when I wake up, I don't even know who I am sometimes from the memory. It's just, it's really hard. I have to be honest with you right now. It's so hard.
0: How are you doing today? Well, this is a stressful day, you know, telling people about your book and about these hard parts of your life.
1: Yeah, it's actually been a very busy day. And sometimes I don't remember, but it's okay. My brain's like 51st dates, but it's fine.
0: So when you say you wake up, does it take a second to work out what mood am I in? Like, what is my brain giving me in this moment?
1: Yeah. And like mostly every night before I go to bed, I do write out my notes of what I'm doing the next day. So I'm on board with what I'm doing. So I know that to try tame my emotions, to not make them so heightened. So that's a big thing that I have to do, which is, it's hard personally. It's really hard.
0: Yeah. So after the accident, how long was it before you were again swimming? Because doctors said to your parents, they said a few times, be prepared to say goodbye. They said you mightn't walk or talk again. Yet it wasn't that long before you were swimming again and competitively.
1: Yeah. So like when I got out of the hospital, the neuro doctors literally said to my mum and dad, like, we want to get Lex's right side, because I'm physically damaged from the brain. So I destroyed my left side, which made my right physically damaged. And so now I'm left-handed, weirdly to say. I was always right, but now I'm lefty.
0: Really?
1: Yeah, I'm left-handed now. My right is really hard. I'm always a physio and things like that, but it's hard. Anyway, so the neuro doctors were like, get in, swim, and we want to get her to try work the right side. And that's where it all started. And literally, it was just, I had passion and I was like, I want more than just, you know, rehab. I've had a massive accident. I've got to go out there and do something good for myself. So that was the biggest goal. And I don't know, look where it's gone.

0: me. I'm like, yes, like you did it. Hey. Yeah.
1: Your dad talked about in the book, like channeling that anger that you had. So that emotion into swimming. Was that how you saw it when you got in the pool? You were able to harness all this energy?
0: Yeah, 100%. Like, you know, because I was frustrated. Like, I'm living a whole second life. I was just always like, I want my old life. But if I think about it, I go, no, I don't. I love who I am now, where I'm learning to accept her and understand her. But yeah, no, it's just, I don't know, life is just hard. Yeah. It can be. Like, honestly, it is difficult.
1: And making the Paralympics is extremely hard. It's beyond just living a hard life. So how does your TBI affect training? That those tough sessions in the pool, which you have to do if you want to be a gold medalist like you are.
0: Yeah, like honestly, it's tough because like especially with like my behavior, like every morning at training and I'm training my little heart out and stuff like that. But it's really debatable on my emotions and behavior, to be honest with you. It's difficult. But like I get through it and it's like, I don't know, I'm very determined and passionate person. When I want something, I'm going to fight for it. And that's what I've done since getting out of the hospital. Even in the hospital, I fought to walk and talk again. But I just have that mindset.
1: You fought all the way to the Paris Paralympics, world records, a couple of golds, a silver. Like, that is crazy. Are you able to fully comprehend just how wild that journey is in the space of 3 or 4 years?
0: I know, it's incredible. And I'm so proud of myself for how far I've actually come. But it like took me a bit of time to process when I won, because like with my brain, it's like the process of things, it takes a long time. And I was literally like, when I won and tapped the water, everyone was like I won. And I was like a shock. I was like, what? Like what? And then I got out and everyone's like, yeah, like you've won, Lex. And I just couldn't believe it.
1: Yeah. Is it the heightened emotions of joy go wild as well?
0: Yeah. I was out having the best time of my life when I got home.
1: In Paris, did you have a fun time?
0: Oh, yeah. Yeah. I was doing a great time.
1: Yeah. What does the joy do compared to, say, the anger, the hard bits? Is the joy, you know, exponentially better? How do you experience it?
0: What was that? Sorry.
1: Like, how do you experience the joy? What does that feel like in your body when that heightened emotion happens?
0: Oh, it just like, it makes me just feel happy. Like, and I've done all the hard work. So I'm just like a little relief off me going like, you've done your hard training. You've worked so hard at it. Like, look what you've done. Like, that's just a relief to be so happy. That's what it does.
1: Have you heard from other people who live with a TBI who are inspired by what you do?
0: Yeah, I have actually, and it's incredible. And I love meeting them because I'm inspiring them as well to get, you know, the help they need. And that's the biggest thing I want. I want there to be a day. So the day of my accident, the 17th of July, I would love that to be Traumatic Brain Injury Awareness Day. And I will fight for that because I feel like we all need to be recognized and known, because we all struggle with a TBI and it's really hard. It is really, really hard.
1: So there's not a day currently for
0: it? No, there's not a day. There's Brain Injury Day, but I want there to be a Traumatic Brain Injury, because that's what, you're born with a brain injury. With traumatic brain injury, you have it in life. Like me, I was 19 and I got it. So that's what the difference is, yeah.
1: So sport was such a huge part of your life before the accident, mm-hmm. before this second life. You're a triathlete, you were cycling, you were training when the accident happened. Do you know, or have you heard from people about how sport is now for you compared to what it used to be? Is there a difference, or is it still, you know, what it was for you as always?
0: Look, I can't ever ride a bike again, which is fair, because like that was not a good day, the day of the accident on the bike. It's just not going back there. Yep. But sport has been the biggest part of my life since a little kid. I've just always been that little go-getter, like, you know, ADHD. I just go out and get it. I'm like, wow, I just loved it. It's just been the biggest thing in my life, sport. It 100% is. And I just got so much passion for it, especially swimming. I just love it.
1: And then why do you want, because everyone, well, a lot of people love sport, but to take it to that next level and compete, where's that come from?
0: Oh, my mindset. I've got a good, strong mindset. When I want something, I'm going to fight for it.
1: Yeah.
0: So I'll make sure I get it.
1: Okay. So how are we getting this day on the 17th of July? Who have you talked to? Who are the powers that can make that happen?
0: I don't know, but don't worry. I'll push it. Yeah. I'll get it.
1: Yeah. Congrats on this book. I do want to ask you before we finish about music. It's a big part of, you know, you love sport, but you love music. I know it gives you that joy. I saw that footage of you literally learning to walk again, like your right foot, your right leg wasn't really moving, but you were singing a song. How is it that that was in your memory and in your brain, that power of music?
0: Yeah, it's actually it's incredible personally, but like at the back of my brain, so like your music side and your creativity sit in the back.
1: Okay.
0: So I destroyed my whole brain very, very badly, but some of it down the back, I didn't, where the music sit, it heightened. So music, even in the hospital, I couldn't walk or talk, but I knew every word to every song. And everyone was like, what? How is this possible? Like, it was incredible. I see videos and I'm like, wow.
1: Yeah.
0: Wow. Yeah. So then, I don't know, music is the biggest part of my life. Like, personally, I love it more than anything.
1: When you think of your Paralympic gold, when you think of that crowning moment in Paris, is there a song that comes into your head?
0: Oh my goodness, I won't forget it. When I, Kylie Minogue, when I got my medal, I had to sing it. I'm sorry, there was about to be the next event was about to happen, but I literally had to have a little stage and I had to get up and sing la la la. I fully was enjoying it. I didn't even care about the medal. I was like, this is going off.
1: Forget the anthem. It was Kylie.
0: Yeah.
1: Have you met Kylie?
0: No, but I want to. I really do, and I have to dance. Like, she has to sing, I just want to dance in front of her.
1: And it's Coachella at the moment. What are you into music-wise right now?
0: Oh, hey, that's pretty cool. Hey, I don't know, everything. I love everything. Music's just such a big thing in my life.
1: Yeah. Before I let you go, it is the next couple of years leading into LA. There's Brisbane on the cards. Is that something you like to think about? Is that something that's too big to dream of? Where do those bigger goals sit for you?
0: Oh, no, 100%. Like LA, yeah, 2028, that's definitely on the go. Like I'm 100% all for that.
1: Mm-hmm.
0: And I'm very excited. But like my next song, I'm really, really excited for that too. And my book, just, you know, there's lots of fun things happening and I'm excited, but I'm locked down into training. I'm locked down.
1: All right. Well, Alexa Leary's new book, Sink or Swim, is out now. Alexa, you should be not only super proud of that, but all of your achievements. So thank you so much for putting yourself into that book. It's an amazing read and for joining us here today.
0: Thanks.

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1: Game, set, series. The Blues are going to win.
0: But the Maroons won't give up without a fight.
1: This has got carve-up written all over it.
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1: Look, is there any better you can do on the dark web, HG? 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
0: Ryan HG.
1: I'd like to be able to get on the dark web with my crypto.
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1: You would.
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5: Getting to know you. Getting to know all about you.
1: Luke.

0: Lewis, champion rugby league player for the Panthers, the Sharks, the Blues, the Kangaroos, and he's been part of our broadcast, my right-hand man, since 2019 after retiring in 2018. I feel like we know a lot about Luke Lewis, but there'll be a lot of this complicated character that we don't. I've been looking forward to this, Louis. How are you going?
1: Hey, Groove. How are you, mate?
0: Mate, very, very well. All right, you ready?
1: I'm ready to rock and roll. I've been looking forward to it myself.
0: Okay. Well, let's start in a basic sense. When did you fall in love with rugby league?
1: I think I actually fell in love with it probably when I was six, but I started playing rugby league when I was three. So first couple of years, I probably didn't really understand it. But when I was six, I remember getting a birthday present, and it was the old Winfield Cup video. And it had like all the highlights and
0: love
1: games
0: those.
1: Everything happened.
0: Yeah.
1: So that's sort of when I fell in love with as a young kid.
0: Now, we've often tested your memory when it comes to your own playing career. What do you remember about your first grade debut?
1: Oh, everything. I remember getting the phone call. I was sitting at Rainbow in Doonside with one of my mates from school and my footy team, and I was having hot chips and gravy, and I was on my BMX bike because I didn't actually have my license at the time. And then I get a phone call from Roy Simmons, and he says, mate, I'm taking you to Melbourne this week to make your debut. So I'll never forget it. And then I rang my mum straight away as soon as I got the phone. I said, Mum, I'm going to Melbourne. She said, I already know. I got the phone call off Royce. You got to get the approval off her first, basically. So I couldn't wait to get home. So I rode from Doonside basically to Plumpton on my BMX bike as fast as I possibly could. So I get up and training. So, yeah, it was pretty awesome week, and then obviously going to Melbourne, found out that my mum, my stepdad and my sister were all getting flown down to watch, and yeah, next thing you know, I'm sort of walking out into the Melbourne, I think, I can't remember the name of the stadium, but it was the one with the roof on it.
0: At Dockland Stadium, yeah.
1: Yeah, different, had a different name back then, I don't know what it was. Yeah, so mate, I sort of remember everything, and then I remember running out, and I think there was Robbie Ross at pullback, and you know, it's where Nick Howe, I get the tackle, and, you know, Marcus Bye and all these guys that I'd, you know, never thought in my wildest dreams I'd get to play against, let alone make tackles against. So it was pretty cool.
0: So talk about full circle. I remember seeing your mum at your last ever game, also in Melbourne.
1: Yeah, crazy, eh? Debut down there. I think I played all my, a lot of my matches, like my big matches, like my 50th and my 100th and all that, always against Melbourne. So, yeah, my last game against Melbourne, missed out in the prelim to go to the grand final, but they sent me out in a really nice way, so very lucky.
0: What was the first job you ever had, Louis?
1: Mate, my first job, I used to work school holidays all the time. So I was big into, yeah, you know, my cars, my motorbikes and all that sort of stuff when I was a kid. So my school holidays, my stepdad was a boss of a frame and truss company. So he got me into every school holidays going and work. So I started obviously sweeping the floors and then helping out with, you know, putting the nails in the frames where they had to go, and sort of went up from there. So that was my first job. Every school holiday, 6 weeks and 2 weeks holidays, I was in the factory floor working, trying to earn money to buy my first car and obviously do my first car up.
0: What was your first car?
1: I bought a little Holden Gemini. It was my first car. It was maroon. So I bought that. I can't remember what it was, about $5,000. And then I went down a lot, put like all the interior in, bucket seats, put the gauges on the front bonnet, put new stereo in, all that sort of stuff as you do it in a young kid. And yeah, that was my first car. And I would love still today to be able to go and buy my first car and redo it the way it was done when I was a kid.
0: Yeah, really. What's the best, despite what we may think of you sometimes, you are quite a deep thinker about many things in life. What is the best piece of advice you've ever been given?
1: Hands down, it's not what you do when people are watching, it's what you do when people aren't watching. Is probably the best advice I've ever been given. So that was Brad Izzard, by the way, who sort of told me that. He goes, mate, you know, everyone, you go to training, everyone, you know, you'll do what you got to do, and you know the coaches are watching, so you're doing it, but it's what you're doing when, you know, no one's there to pat you on the back and, you know, give you all the pep talks and everything you need. So I didn't really understand what he meant by that. So he said, mate, if you're out there and, you know, the bloke who you think's trying to

0: ache your position is training. You need to be training. If you think he's at home resting, you need to be training. So eating well and doing all those kind of things. So that was probably the best advice I've ever been given.
1: Is that why you used to train on Christmas Day?
0: Correct. I still train Christmas Day, New Year's Day, and yeah, that was basically the whole reason why. Because I always thought, well, I don't think they're probably out training today, so we get up early before, you know, we have that presence, go for a 5K run, come back, do the old presence, and then try and get another training session. So I used to always try and train twice a day on Christmas Day.
1: Wow. Give me an achievement. Doesn't have to be footy. It can be anything in life. An achievement you're most proud of?
0: Mate, can't go past my kids. Two best things that ever happened in my life. So my kids, and then obviously, you know, getting married to my wife, and then obviously rugby league achievements. So, but those there, hands down.
1: Yeah, I wonder whether your wife Sonia would agree with the marriage.
0: Yeah, definitely not.
1: Tell us about your favourite TV show as a kid.
0: Oh, mate, I had a few, but my favourite TV show was always like Bewitched. I Dream of Jeannie.
2: And where will I sleep in the meantime?
3: Well, I don't know. Nice drawer. You'd be comfortable in there.
2: I do not want to sleep in a drawer.
3: Yeah, well, here, look.
2: I think I will take your bedroom.
3: But mine? Well, where would I stay?
2: In the drawer, master.
0: Oh, no. I used to always just think how cool that'd be. It's like, you know, I'm a bit of a clean freak and OCD, so put instead of the missus, quickly knows the house was clean. Mate, happy days. So, I can't go past those two. They're my favourite. Loved it.
1: Movies. What's your favourite all-time movie?
0: It's a tough one, Maury, because I've got a couple. I love this movie. It's called Shooter, which is, it's got Mark Wahlberg in it, and he's a sniper, and he gets set up and framed. And then he has to avoid everyone and, you know, clear his name. So I love that. And the other one was Law Abiding Citizen with Gerard Butler. Again, a bit of a action sort of a movie, but in saying that, I don't like the process that happens. I feel like I'm on, even though he's a bad guy in it, but he actually, the whole process, I'm on his side, if that makes sense, because of what happened to him and his family and how he got treated. So I don't know why they're my two favourites.
4: Hey, this is the 21st century. You can't go to war with these people. In the end, the law is up.
5: In the end, the law will never catch and hold them. In a year or two, he'll be back in business. New names, new messenger boys, same old story. And I'll be dead. It's going to be some hard, hairy work, Port. There's going to be more shooting and more people are going to die. Now, I didn't start it, but be sure as hell I mean to see it through. So you get it straight. You in or you out?
1: Who would play Luke Lewis in a movie?
0: Oh, my God.
1: I don't think he's available.
0: I feel sorry for anyone that had to do it. But
1: it'd be a fun role.
0: It would be an awesome role, but look, I love The Rock, so I'm going to say The Rock.
1: Really? Okay. Well, it'd have to trim down. This one I've been waiting for. What is something we don't know about Luke Lewis?
0: Something you don't know. Well, I love gardening. I don't know if you knew that.
1: What?
0: I love gardening. Yeah, it's probably something you didn't know about me. So, on my days off, my favourite thing to do is, at least once a week, is mow my lawns, get in the gardens, get all the weeds done, just make my gardens look schmick and then be able to sit back and have a cup of tea or a coffee in my backyard and just look at my garden. So, say gardening's probably something you didn't know that I was right into.
1: Gee, I thought owning the beach, you wouldn't have a garden. What about in the kitchen? Can you cook? Do you have a signature dish?
0: Nah, definitely not. I'm a horrible cook. I've never cooked a meal in my life. My missus is obviously Italian, so, mate, she does all the cooking. She's a great cook. And I've been with her for a long time, but I've been blessed, to be fair. I left mum's, moved into a house with my wife, and my mum cooked all my meals before then, and then Sonia's cooked all my meals since. So, no, I don't cook at all.
1: Happy days. You don't cook, but you like to eat. So, Louis, you're hosting a dinner party. You can invite three people alive or dead. Who are you inviting?
0: Mate, this is a tough one too. I love Joe Rogan's. I just think he's so educated on a lot of different fields. So probably definitely Joe Rogan. So I think he keeps the conversation going.

0: which is really good. So definitely Joe Rogan. The other one would probably be like, you know, someone who's super powerful and knows a lot about what's going on in the world. So someone like, you know, Elon Musk or someone like that, so I could learn a lot as much as I possibly could. So maybe you could go and invest in some stuff straight away, build connections. And probably someone like Warren Buffett. Now, they're the three that I'd go, just purely because my education, super wealthy knowledge, the amount of knowledge that they've got and how they could pass it on that I could maybe retain. And I'm into all that sort of stuff too. Like, I love researching, you know, what's going on in the world, you know, finances, opportunities for, you know, growth and all that sort of stuff. So I'm into all that, Maury.
1: That's a heavy dinner. Joe Rogan, Elon Musk, Warren Buffett, and a quizzical Luke Lewis. What scares you the most, Louie?
0: Oh, mate, to be fair, I don't get scared of much when it comes to, like, fears, but there's one thing I just can't get my head around, and it's small spaces. I get claustrophobic really bad.
1: Yeah, well, that's a legitimate one, claustrophobia.
0: Yeah, coming from claustrophobia is probably my worst. In fact, it's like it got to a stage where I had to actually go and get work on it, but I feel like I'm dealing with it a lot better now, so I'm pretty good at the moment with it, but, yeah, that's probably my worst fear by far.
1: Apart from occasionally our penthouse suite at Brookvale Oval. let's move to music, Luke Lewis. Favourite band or singer all time?
0: Well, I don't have a favourite band or singer, but my favourite music is 80s. That's all I can say. Anything in the 80s, I absolutely love. So I'm not like a person where I have to listen to this band or that a guy or a woman who sings or whatever. I just have to have 80s music. I can't have any of the new school stuff.
1: Okay. What about the best concert you've ever been to, though?
0: I've been to three good ones. Like, Robbie Williams was awesome. And I think Johnny Farnham was pretty cool. That was probably one of my favourite.
1: Attaboy.
0: And the Red Hot Chili Peppers. So I think those three for me were my favourite. But if I had to pick, I'd probably go Johnny Farnham just because of the era.

0: Good answer. I can leave it on that note, to be perfectly honest. Favourite holiday destination?
1: Again, two. Favourite one is... I'll say Bora Bora. I've been there a couple of times and I've loved it. But with kids and that now, I'd say Hawaii. So them two.
0: All right. Clowns, Louie. Great fun or terrifying?
1: I think they're great fun, to be personal. I know a lot of clowns. They're actually quite good friends of ours own a clown company, which is really good. But
0: of course you do.
1: Mate, you can have fun, but at the same time, you can dress up as a clown and scare people. You know a lot of stuff with a clown, so I love them.
0: All right, rapid fire ones to finish with. Summer or winter?
1: Oh, summer, every day of the week.
0: Chocolate or vanilla?
1: Vanilla.
0: Sweet or savoury?
1: Sweet.
0: Peanut butter, Louis, smooth or crunchy? Not that I've ever seen you go near peanut butter.
1: No, I do. I have peanut butter every morning, Maureen. Me protein shake, so I'm smooth, though.
0: Actually, I have. That's an absolute lie. I've seen you on your third breakfast go for peanut butter on toast. So I take that back. Right. And finally, the big one, Luke Lewis, tomato sauce, cupboard or fridge?
1: Oh, fridge every day of the week, Maury. Every day of the week.
0: That is a champion answer for a champion bloke. Luke Lewis, been great fun getting to know you, mate, and I'll probably talk to you in about 30 seconds.
1: Yep, see you soon. Thanks, brother.

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0: I'm finding out why and if we really are the lucky country. 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
6: BBC World Service. And now Sporting Witness. Today we're going back to 1999, when the Baltimore Orioles became the first American Major League team to play in Cuba for more than 40 years. Fans in Cuba eagerly awaited the fixture, and the game was played in a carnival atmosphere with Fidel Castro looking on from the crowds. It was hailed as a success of sporting diplomacy. Cuban baseball star Enrique Diaz was in the national team that day and spoke to Mike Lanchin about the game.
7: It's March of 1999, and with a slight easing of tensions between the old foes, America and Cuba, the Baltimore Orioles are in Havana to play the Cuban national team. It's a huge moment for everyone involved.
8: Ese hecho, yo creo que marca mi carrera deportiva.
9: This was the highlight of my sporting career. To play in a game against major league players was so special for me. We knew it was of great political significance because it was about relations between Cuba and the US at that moment. But when the umpire said play, all the tension disappeared and we went for it.
7: Enrique Diaz is a record-breaking Cuban hitter. He's now 47 and is retired from baseball. But back in 1999, he was a leading player for the Metropolitanos, a Havana-based team in Cuba's wholly amateur baseball league.
9: We didn't earn a basic salary. All baseball players here generally have a degree in sports, and we were paid for teaching sport, but not for playing baseball. In my case, I taught in a baseball academy.
7: With so many other top-quality players in baseball-mad Cuba at the time, Enrique had never had a call-up for the national team, until then.
9: Comandante Fidel Castro asked the coach whether we had a player in Cuba who could score from second base or steal a second base. And the coach said, yes, Enrique Diaz. And so Fidel said, he's got to be in the team.
7: And when you found out that you were going to be in the team, how did you react?
9: I was really emotional. I remember it as if it were today.

0: I was so excited, I could hardly control myself.
1: Che mi stava urinando.
2: It was a huge deal, not just for Enrique Diaz, but also for US-Cuban relations. Isolated by a US economic embargo since Fidel Castro's revolution in 1959, any sort of personal or sporting contact with Americans was frowned upon. For 3 years, Peter Angelos, the American owner of the Baltimore Orioles, had been trying to persuade Washington and Havana to back his idea for a high-profile baseball game between the two old enemies, one in Cuba and one to take place in the US. But there were hurdles to overcome on both sides of the divide.
0: We had the chance to meet Comandante Fidel, and he explained to us all the problems they'd had with this match, how the Americans hadn't wanted to allow some of our comrades in to play there, and how that was a problem. Also, the economic blockade had made things difficult for them, which could have meant not holding the match at all.
2: The problems were eventually overcome. And on March the 28th, 1999, the two teams, each carrying their own national flag, paraded out onto the field of Havana's historic Estadio Latinoamericano. Looking on were Cuba's communist leader, Fidel Castro, Peter Angelos, and a contingent of American schoolchildren who'd come with him, and a 55,000-strong home crowd in carnival mood.
0: The stadium was full. That really helped us, having the public behind you. Fidel Castro came out on the field where we were going to play, and all he said to us was that he knew we were well prepared and that we could win, and that we should do our very best for victory.
2: And when you saw the opposition players out there, the Orioles, what did you think?
0: Physically, they looked very strong. It wasn't the same seeing them in person as seeing them on TV. They were tall, strong players. The only difference between us was that they were being paid and we weren't. But we knew we were good enough to face players of that quality. The game began very well. They were the first to get a home run. Then we drew level. And after a tactical move, they went ahead again. My role in the team was to try and steal a run, get from one base to another without a hit. I remember trying to make it from second base, but getting out. I protested angrily at the time. Only later, when I saw the video of the game, did I realize that the American second baseman had actually made a really good move.
2: In the eighth innings, Cuba scored another home run to bring the team's level and force an extra innings.
0: In the ninth innings, we got close to scoring. We went for a home run, but it didn't work out. We lost 6-5. That hurt.

0: After the game, we got together with them in the Palacio de la Revolución. We had a buffet and we chatted. Before and after the game, we exchanged gifts, baseball shoes, gloves. I had the impression they were curious about playing against Cubans.
1: And how did you feel about them?
0: I felt the same about them, because really what we wanted was to play against players like that and to know how well we could do.
1: After the disappointment of losing in Havana, Enrique and the rest of the Cuban team travelled in May that same year to Baltimore for the return game.
0: They treated us so well in Baltimore, in the hotel, in the locker room. After all the hostility, to be treated like that was really welcoming.
1: But did you feel nervous about going there?
0: We weren't really nervous, just anxious to win, to get back at them for the defeat here in Havana. That's what was uppermost in our minds at that moment. And thank God, we did beat them comfortably.

0: 12-6 Cuban victory was sweet revenge, only tinged perhaps by the anti-communist protesters at the stadium and the defection of a former player who'd accompanied the Cuban team to the US. Enrique and the rest of the team returned home to a hero's welcome. In the following years, dozens of Cuban players defected to the US, tempted by the wealth of the American professional baseball leagues. Enrique Diaz stayed home and continued playing in Cuba's national series. Along with the many baseball records he's broken in his long sporting career, Enrique says there is one other thing he feels proudest of, especially now that relations between the two former enemies are on the mend.
1: We contributed our little grain of sand to improving relations with the United States. That was a starting point through something healthy like sport, to bring our two peoples together. I think it was a foretaste of what's happening now, without us even realizing it.
2: Former Cuban baseball star Enrique Diaz was talking to Mike Lanchin for Sporting Witness. It was first broadcast in 2016.

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7: You are very welcome along to the programme with me, Sarah Mulkerns. We have lots to bring you over the next half hour, including a trip to Paris where the high temperatures have been causing problems for some tennis stars in the opening week of the French Open. Over in the USA, the New York Knicks secured their place in the NBA Finals for the first time since 1999. They completed a series sweep over the Cleveland Cavaliers. And just days after it looked like Bunny Shaw would be leaving Manchester City, the WSL top scorer has signed a new four-year deal, and she announced it on stage at the club's end-of-season celebrations.
8: I'm still here. I'm still hungry, and there's no place I'd rather be. I'm happy to announce that I'll be staying at the football club.
7: So that and more to come on Sport Today over the next half hour. But we will start, though, with the Football World Cup, which kicks off in 16 days' time. There has been much speculation over Iran's participation in the tournament, which is hosted by the USA, Canada and Mexico amid the ongoing war in the Middle East. We've had the confirmation now that Iran will move their training base from Arizona in the USA to Tijuana in Mexico, and that the team will commute to games in the USA. Mexico's president said the U.S. declined to host the squad and that FIFA approached their government to help.
9: The United States doesn't want the Iranian national team to stay overnight in the U.S. They asked us if they were going to play all three games over there, if they could stay overnight in Mexico. And we said, yes, no problem. We have no issue with that.
7: Well, let's get a little bit more on this story from the BBC's Mexico correspondent, Will Grant, who joins us on the programme now. Will, what more do we know about this intervention and how this offer of help from Mexico came about?
10: Yeah, it's an interesting one, isn't it? I thought it was interesting the way that Claudia Sheinbaum basically said that FIFA had come to Mexico and basically said, look, we're in this bind. We have the situation where the United States does not want them staying overnight in Mexico, in the United States. Their base was supposed to be, as you said in your introduction, in Tucson, Arizona. And we need somewhere to house them, essentially. We need somewhere to house them where they can train. Claudia Sheinbaum, who has always been reasonably critical of these elements of the World Cup with her co-host, the United States, and her co-host in that sense, President Trump, was quick to say that that was no problem for the Mexican government, and that Iran's training base will now be in Tijuana, will be the Centro Xolo Itzcuintle in Tijuana, important place for the Xolos, the local team in Tijuana.
7: Logistically, do we have any details yet about how this might work? Because Iran's three group games are all in the USA.
10: As far as I can see, it'll involve a lot more travel for the Iranian squad, so that they will be expected to come back to Tijuana after each game. So that creates significant more logistical hassles for them. Now, of course, there's going to be a certain amount of moving around for every team in such a dispersed World Cup as this one, as you know, spread between the three nations of North America, Mexico, the United States and Canada. But I do think it introduces a significant extra logistical hassle for the Iranian squad, who will be expected to go back to Tijuana after each game, continue to prepare for the next match and then travel to the variety of places where they're playing. I think it is, if I remember rightly, in Los Angeles. So obviously that's pretty straightforward. That's just travel across the border into the United States and up to Los Angeles, and then Seattle, which is at least on the right coast.
7: Visas are obviously a big part of the logistics, and there have been concerns about them as well ahead of this World Cup for the Iranian team. Do we know what the situation is around that and how that may even potentially impact that travel?
10: Well, the Iranian FA are pretty confident they're going to get the visas they need. The sports minister said that that FIFA had told them the squad would be given the visas to play in the US. there's specifically, in fact, he said that the FIFA president promised us that all

0: our players will receive visas, and there's no reason why they shouldn't. Of course, there are hassles. Secretary of State Marco Rubio has said that the players themselves would be welcome at the tournament, but there's a question about those who have links to the Iranian Revolutionary Guard. Now, quite a number of the players do have actually done service in the Iranian National Revolutionary Guard. So that is a question there. The Iranian FA has presented FIFA with a variety of conditions for their participation, which did involve allowing their players, particularly those with that link in terms of having completed military service, to receive the visas with no hassle. Look, I think it really comes down to the actual moment to see if this does go off without a hiccup, or if there is some kind of news story that says, you know, a certain player has been banned or is stuck at the airport and so on. But look, as we go into it now, and as you said, there's only 2 weeks left to go. Certainly the Iranians believe they've been given all the guarantees they need for things to go smoothly.
1: Yeah. Just before we let you go then, Will, have we had any comment on this latest kind of development in this story from FIFA or the US authorities around this?
0: Not that I've seen. I imagine they'll be quite thankful to Claudia Sheinbaum. I believe, as far as I, you know, I live in Mexico, and the relationship I've seen with FIFA and the Mexican government has been pretty smooth so far. And I think this is another example of it, that Claudia Sheinbaum's government wants to make sure this whole thing goes off pretty well. There's been lots of hassles within Mexico itself in terms of some of the prep for this World Cup, whether or not it's questions about the readiness of the airport or the public transport system. But Claudia Sheinbaum has been this one voice constantly saying, look, don't be a naysayer. This whole thing's going to be great. And I think this is part of that. She's sort of trying to help smooth out a hassle that she doesn't think should be there in the first place. And if Mexico can help out with a training base for Iran, well, so be it.
1: That is the BBC's Mexico correspondent, Will Grant. Well, let's bring you some other stories from the World Cup today. Midfielder Thomas Partey, he has been named in Ghana's preliminary squad for the tournament. Partey has pleaded not guilty to 7 charges of rape and 1 count of sexual assault relating to allegations by 4 different women between 2020 and 2022. The 32-year-old who now plays for Villarreal is due to stand trial next year. Ghana's head coach Carlos Queiroz has named Partey in the 28-man squad for a pre-World Cup training camp, and the squad will then be reduced to 26 players before the tournament. Elsewhere, the Democratic Republic of Congo has asked FIFA to refund the cost of World Cup tickets bought by fans who cannot now enter the United States due to Ebola-related travel restrictions. The team has qualified for the World Cup for the first time since 1974, but the US Embassy in Kinshasa has suspended visa services, and FIFA has told the BBC that it will look into it in due course. Let's move on to women's club football now on Sport Today, because in the last hour, 2-time Ballon d'Or winner Alexia Putellas has announced that she is leaving Barcelona after 14 years. The 32-year-old is widely regarded as one of the greatest female footballers of all time. She captained Barcelona to the Champions League title on Saturday. It was her 4th European crown with the club, and she has also won 10 league titles with them. London City Lionesses are the leading club in the race to sign her. From a star who is definitely leaving

0: So those, the scenes and the reaction as Bunny Shaw announced that new deal. Let's speak to the BBC's Emma Sanders, who is the women's football news reporter with us. Quite the turnaround this, Emma, and announced in dramatic style.
1: Very dramatic style in front of 19,000 Manchester City fans at the end of their huge parade through the city, celebrating obviously the WSL title and obviously Pep Guardiola's achievements with the men's team. But it's a saga that has drawn on for so long. Fans were absolutely terrified. They thought Shaw was leaving. It was looking like their arch nemesis, their rivals, Chelsea in the WSL, were likely to pick her up on a free deal as well. And I believe City came in very, very late, offered a new deal, what Shaw was looking for all along, and within the space of 24 hours they signed the deal, and then she announced to all of those Manchester City fans. So a huge shock to us all, and amazing news for her and the club.
0: Absolutely. How important is it that the club were able to nail this contract, because she has been such an influential part of this team in recent years, and particularly with this title win?
1: Yeah, I mean, you just have to look at her individual accolades this season. And to be honest, throughout her time at Manchester City, she was the WSL Player of the Year. It was the fourth season in a row she finished as the club's top scorer. 21 goals in 22 WSL matches. I mean, it's a pretty astonishing goal scoring record. And that is why the club simply had to keep hold of her. I think it was a third of their overall goals this year she scored for the club. Just absolutely crucial that, one, they kept hold of her, but two, they didn't allow her to leave to their rivals.
0: Yeah. You may not know this, Emma, but do we know what the sticking points were? Why that these contract negotiations looked as if they had failed so badly up until that kind of Hail Mary at the end?
1: Yeah, well, there's obviously, you get one side of the story from people close to Shaw, and then you get another side of the story from people close to Manchester City. But it sounds like there was a few disagreements around the length of the contract. Khadija Shaw wanted to stay there for a long period of time. She is in her 30s, and I think a lot of clubs usually aren't willing to offer long-term deals to players that are over the age of 31, 32. But Khadija Shaw felt that she deserved that. She felt like she deserved to end her career at Manchester City, a place that she's always called her home. So that was certainly a point of discussion between both the club and Shaw. And another thing, naturally, is wages. You know, she's one of the world's best players, and she wants that to be reflected in a package that she feels she deserves.
0: Mm. How big of a blow is this for Chelsea then? They're obviously losing players themselves, and they've had quite a tough season.
1: Yeah, I mean, it is a blow for them because they need a number nine. It's their absolute priority in terms of the transfer window. Sonia Bonpastor herself, the manager, has admitted that. And naturally, when there's a player like Khadija Shaw who could potentially be available on a free deal, then there's only a handful of clubs in the world, Chelsea included in that, who can actually afford to sign her, give her the wages, and obviously offer her the type of things that she wants in terms of being able to compete for trophies, playing in the Champions League, etc. So, yeah, it's a massive blow for them. And, you know, no doubt they were kind of keeping their cards close to their chest in terms of other striker options in the hope that she would join them. Now they will have to look elsewhere.
0: Excellent stuff, Emma Sanders. Thank you so much for joining us.
1: Thank you very much.
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0: It is time now to head to the French Open in Paris. And before we get to the latest action, Casper Ruud said he felt like he was walking around like a zombie at times in the extreme heat of his first round win over Romain Safulin. Temperatures were said to have reached 33 degrees Celsius on the first 2 days of the tournament in Paris, causing uncomfortable conditions for some. Ruud had medical timeouts. He used ice towels and water to try and cool himself down. And both players also left the court for an extended period before the fifth set.
3: Yeah, it was quite the roller coaster of a match with a lot of things going on and back and forth, and obviously some physical struggles from myself, and at one point maybe also for Roman. So it was pretty tough. I mean, as we know, there's a bit of a heat wave at the moment, and that can sometimes cause a bit

0: problems, and yeah, felt like it was a bit of a kind of heat stroke feeling. I had experienced something similar some years ago when I played in Washington DC, and I had to retire in the third set because I had that. That's the only time I had that same feeling as I had today in the fourth set, where I felt, you know, at times really dizzy and just really tired and walking around like a zombie almost. So luckily I was 2-1 up still and allowed myself to kind of lower the intensity a bit to get my pulse and body temperature down as much as possible in the fourth to see if there was any chance to finish in the fifth and have some extra energy. And luckily that ended up working.
1: Kasper, just watching your match and even just watching the scoreboard, it really did seem like you just hit a wall at some point. And yeah, just wondering for you what that felt like and if you always knew that with time you'd be able to sort of regain any capability of coming back in this match.
0: It started kind of sneaking up on me towards the middle of the third set. I think when I broke him to 3-1, I started feeling a tiny bit of like tendency of cramp in my calves. And when cramps start creeping up, you kind of try to consume a bit of energy and see if you can get some quick points and kind of this and that, because you know it can kind of develop, get worse and worse, and it can also move around on from calf to thigh and quad, etc. So I kind of managed to sneak a few games from 3-1 and be 5-2 and obviously match points.
2: So that was Kasper Ruud there taking some questions about the heat and the conditions he found himself in. Let's speak to the BBC's tennis correspondent, Russell Fuller, who joins us now live from Paris. Russell, how big of an issue or a talking point has this been?
3: It has been a talking point, but it hasn't dominated people's conversations in the way that the heat did at the Australian Open at the beginning of the year, when play was suspended actually for a couple of periods and the temperature on court when players were playing got up to 36, 37 degrees before the suspension of play. What is undisputed is that here in Paris in late May, these temperatures are extremely unusual, and it's a shock to the system for the players who have been playing for the most part in other parts of Europe where it's been quite cool and showery. So it's very much something that needs to be adjusted to. They are very used to playing in hot and humid conditions, but that doesn't mean it's pleasant, and certainly Kasper Ruud is not the only one to be affected. And because this weather is likely to continue through until at least Friday, then there's the potential for players to be playing in the heat two or three times, and it then becomes a cumulative issue. And for someone like Kasper Ruud in particular, we will see how much that takes out of the tank ahead of his second round match.
2: Yeah. Is there at the French Open, are the heat policies different to different tournaments, or, you know, what would the contingency be perhaps in Paris over the coming days?
3: They're broadly the same, and there would be the possibility perhaps of a break before the final set of a match, or before the final set of a women's match, or after three sets of a men's match, a 10-minute break where the players can leave court and cool down. There is always the possibility for a suspension of play, but I don't think, despite the forecast for temperatures of 32, 33 degrees for another 72 hours or so, that actually that type of heat rule is going to be triggered. And the spectators seem to be dealing with it quite well. That's the other memory from Wimbledon last year, which was much hotter than it normally is. The players were fine as the temperatures got up towards 30 Celsius. But British spectators, not quite used to it, were really struggling. And there were quite a few interruptions for play when the medical staff had to go up into the stands of centre court and number one court to attend to a patient who'd perhaps been suffering from heat stroke.
2: Let's move on to the action then. We've had the women's defending champion in action, starting her title defence, Coco Gauff. She was up against fellow American Taylor Townsend, and she looked comfortable, Russell.
3: Yes, a very good start by Taylor Townsend, who was an early break of serve up. But once Coco Gauff wrestled the initiative back, she took the first set by 6-4 and then the second set by 6-love against the world number 75, who doesn't like the clay courts as much as she would like the hard courts of New York, where she reached the fourth round of the singles at the US Open last September. But a very good start for Coco Gauff, who's been hinting at some personal issues recently. She is not only the defending champion, she was also the runner-up in Rome 10 days ago. So playing herself into form at just the right time. And I was struck by the contrast today compared to the final last year, those very windy conditions in which she beat Aryna Sabalenka today hot sunshine. No escape for the players.
2: No, you mentioned Sabalenka there as well.

0: Well, she's top seed, obviously, in this world, number one. And she was in action as well today.
1: And she won comfortably enough against Jessica Buthas Manero of Spain, who has created a bit of history in the first round of a Grand Slam before, in that she beat Marketa Vondrousova, who was then the Wimbledon champion in the very first round of the championships there 2 years ago. But she was not going to knock out the world number one here, because Sabalenka won 6-4, 6-2. She's never won the French Open. She did have a bit of a lower back problem in Rome, where she lost to Sorana Castella in the third round, but no sign of any issues today. So a comfortable start for the world number one and many people's favourite.
0: A couple of key kind of results and shocks, perhaps, in the men's draw caught my eye, Russell. Daniil Medvedev, the sixth seed, he's out, exited against wildcard Adam Walton.
1: This was a very surprising result and a bizarre scoreline, because it went five sets, but four of the sets were very one-sided. And Walton, who is the world number 97 and the wild card from Australia, won 6-2, 1-6, 6-1, 1-6, 6-4. And Medvedev has had the most curious clay court season, because he was a semi-finalist in Rome 10 days ago. He nearly beat Jannik Sinner in that semi-final in a really exciting match, and then loses in the first round in Paris, having also suffered the ignominy of losing a match 6-love, 6-love to Matteo Berrettini in Monte Carlo in April at the start of the clay court season.
0: He's always a maverick, isn't he? I wanted to ask as well, Russell, about this young French teenager, 17-year-old Moises Kouame. He beat Marin Cilic. I bet the home fans enjoy that.
1: 20 years between the two of them. The 17-year-old beating the 37-year-old on his Grand Slam debut from 318 in the world. And he's now going to get a chance to play another unseeded player in the second round, Adolfo Daniel Vallejo of Paraguay, who got a rare win for that country. In fact, the first Paraguayan man to win a Grand Slam match since Ramon Delgado in 2003. He beat Britain's Cameron Norrie by retirement earlier. But yes, just as the likes of Gael Monfils and last year Richard Gasquet bow out, France is proving it has another generation to be excited about.
0: Thanks to Russell Fuller, the BBC's tennis correspondent. The top men's seed, Jannik Sinner, he is on court right now, starting his bid to win the only Grand Slam that eludes him so far. He's 3-1 up at the moment against Clément Thibaut, and you can follow that on the BBC Sport website. To the US now, where the New York Knicks have reached the NBA Finals for the first time in 27 years. They continue their fine form as they swept the best of seven Eastern Conference Final 4-0 against the Cleveland Cavaliers. And in doing so, they extended their franchise record playoff win streak to 11 games. Karl Anthony Towns led the Knicks scoring with 19 points and 14 rebounds, while the series' most valuable player, Jalen Brunson, added 15.
2: We've been playing hard, mixing a little luck as well. But I think most importantly, we're becoming in focus, just focus on one possession at a time, and then just playing hard for that possession and worrying about the stuff, the future later. And we've been locked in on the moment, and I think we need to continue to do that.
0: So let's get the thoughts of NBA basketball journalist Cheryl Ray Stout. The Knicks' only NBA titles came in 1970 and 1973. They last reached the finals in 1999 when they lost against the San Antonio Spurs. So I guess the question being asked in the Big Apple is, could this be their year?
3: It's been a long time for the NBA Finals. It's been a long time since they won a title, which was 1973. So this is a huge, huge. And the fact is, in 1999, when they were there, that was a shortened season because of a lockout. So it didn't have the taste that they will have now. And this is a big deal because the Knicks, you know, they got rid of Tom Thibodeau going into the season. They picked up Mike Brown and to have him as their head coach. And so this is interesting to see how he's made things work. And they're not just beating teams, they're destroying teams at the end.
0: That's interesting, isn't it? You know, were the expectations quite low then coming into this season for the Knicks? Or was there a little bit of a bubbling excitement that perhaps something like this could happen?
3: I don't think it was felt for quite a while. They did have a real bad time in late December, early January, where they lost two of, they were 2-9, that 31 point.

0: known this young man since he was a little boy because his dad used to be with the Bulls, and I would see him on the court. He went to Stevenson High School here in Illinois, won the state championship there, went to college at Villanova, won two championships there. So this young man is poised to win.
1: And in terms of what they will need going into the NBA finals, they've not been there in a long time. So what sort of experience do they have to be able to draw on, and who will they be looking to perform?
0: As I mentioned, it would be Jalen Brunson. Mm. He has that pedigree. He knows how to win, and he is showing it. He was the MVP of the finals. And the interesting thing, two people presented the trophy to him. One was Patrick Ewing, but the other one was Clyde Frazier, who won the championship in 73. So I'm sure that they're talking to the players about what it takes to win. That's really important at this point. And the other thing is, they're not playing their first game until next Wednesday. It's a long time to be off. And so hopefully they stay off of social media.
1: Always wise, isn't it, Cheryl? How do you think that rhythm works then in basketball in terms of having that period where they're not playing? Because it is something that you see in the league. You know, teams do get into a rhythm, don't they?
0: Yes, they absolutely do. And what they'll do is they'll probably have a couple days off, but then they'll definitely play. They'll probably bring in their G League team, you know, to help give some time with the players and actually have regular workouts. You cannot be rested that long and not be rusty. So it's going to be up to Mike Brown and that staff to really get them focused for this next matchup, because we don't know who it is. It's either going to be OKC or it's going to be San Antonio. Nobody knows at this point.
1: Yeah, absolutely. And if you were to put your neck on the line very quickly, will the winner come from the East or the West?
0: I'm saying the West.
1: Excellent stuff. Cheryl Ray Stout joining us on Sport Today. Yeah, the San Antonio Spurs and the Oklahoma City Thunder, they are level at 2-2 in that Western Series. Well, that is it for this edition of Sport Today. Thank you very much for listening, and we will talk to you again soon. Bye for now.
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11: Good morning, this is ABC News with David Rollins. Iran has denounced US strikes as a sign of bad faith, while negotiations towards a possible deal to end the war reportedly continue. The US military has characterized the strikes in the southern province of Hormuzgan as defensive, with targets including missile launches and mine-laying boats. Meanwhile, senior Iranian diplomats have returned from Qatar, where US President Donald Trump had said talks were progressing nicely before the latest attacks. An unnamed Iranian state television newsreader has read a foreign ministry statement on air warning that Tehran is prepared to retaliate.
12: The Islamic Republic of Iran will leave no act of aggression unanswered and will not hesitate in the slightest in defending the Iranian people.
11: Israeli Prime Minister Benjamin Netanyahu says his country's military is operating with large forces on the ground in Lebanon and taking control of strategic areas. His comments come after the Israeli military expanded its ground operations in southern Lebanon beyond a so-called buffer zone set up several kilometres inside Lebanese territory after a ceasefire was agreed with Hezbollah. At least 12 Lebanese have been killed following an intensifying of Israeli bombardments

0: retaliation to drone attacks by Hezbollah. A Sydney doctor who helped Australian women and children return from Syria says he was not surprised by the federal government's refusal to assist beyond its legal obligations. Four women and their children landed in Sydney last night, while another two women and their children arrived in Melbourne. The group had been held in a camp in northern Syria after the fall of Islamic State. Dr. Jamal Rifi says the government had already made it clear that it would not help to bring the families home.
1: We lost the court, we've taken them to appeal, we lost the appeal, and then we arrived to the conclusion that they're not going to help. So the rhetoric did not actually surprise me at all, because I knew that they refrained from doing any help whatsoever.
0: Shares for oil giant BP have tumbled after Chairman Albert Manifold was unexpectedly sacked less than a year into the job over what the company says were serious concerns related to governance and conduct. With more on this story, here's the BBC's David Waddell.
2: BP's shares fell over 8% on the news before recovering some of that value. Mr. Manifold joined BP as a non-executive director in September last year and was appointed chair in October. He was tasked with overseeing a fresh focus on fossil fuel extraction and a shift away from renewable energy investments. The firm's big presence in oil has seen it bring in profits of $3.2 billion in the first quarter of this year, enjoying an uplift in the oil price as tensions over Iran escalated. His interim replacement, Ian Tyler, has pledged to maintain the company's strategic direction.
0: At least four people have been killed and five others severely injured in a collision between a train and a school bus in Belgium. Seven secondary school children, along with a chaperone and the minibus driver, were on a level crossing when a train crashed into them about 30 kilometres northwest of Brussels. The train was travelling at about 90 kilometres an hour, with the minibus thrown into the driveway of a home close to the crossing. Two children, a 12-year-old and a 15-year-old, as well as the two adults on the bus, were killed in the collision. The World Health Organization says its work combating an Ebola outbreak is continuing to be impeded by violence against health workers and facilities. In its latest update, the United Nations Health Agency says there are more than 900 suspected cases and 220 suspected deaths linked to Ebola in the Democratic Republic of Congo. A day earlier, the UN had warned that health workers are playing catch-up due to a delay in detecting cases. UN spokesperson Farhan Haq says serious challenges remain for those leading the response.
3: Our work continues to be impeded by violence and limited access to some of the hardest to reach communities. Together with the DRC government, the UN and its partners continue scaling up the response to the ongoing crisis and also to address the broader humanitarian and health needs of the affected communities.
0: And US President Donald Trump has declared he's in perfect health following his latest publicly disclosed medical exam, following a year of public attention on apparently minor health issues. The 79-year-old attended the Walter Reed National Military Medical Center for what the White House described as an annual preventative medical and dental checkup. It's Trump's fourth publicly disclosed medical exam since he returned to office for a second term. ABC News.
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9: Hello and thank you for downloading Sporting Witness from the BBC World Service with me, Ashley Byrne. Today we're taking you back to 1995 and a landmark legal case which changed the world of football forever. I've been speaking to former Belgian midfielder Jean-Marc Bosman about the historic moment which became known as the Bosman ruling.
10: Football's international transfer system has been ruled unlawful by the European Court of Justice. The judges said the system broke laws guaranteeing the right to the free movement of workers within the European Union.
9: It's the 15th of December 1995, and the European Court of Justice in Luxembourg is about to revolutionise European football.
11: The ruling body of European football, UEFA, has gathered in Birmingham ahead of the draw for the European Championships on Sunday. But the council meeting today is dominated by the Bosman affair and how the transfer rules will be redrawn.
9: At the centre of the case is a journeyman Belgian midfielder, Jean-Marc Bosman, who's been fighting his corner for nearly 5 years.
11: The judgment today means an immediate end to the transfer system for players out of contract and an end to the restriction on the number of players European clubs can field.
9: And as the verdict is delivered, one thing is certain. European football will never be the same again.
6: At that time, clubs had all the power and the hand in everything. And then after the ruling, players could do as they pleased. If they wanted to leave the club, they could. I heard of players putting in money from their own pocket so they could leave a club.
9: The man who brought player power to football fell in love with the game as a boy, and his talent was soon spotted by the biggest clubs in Belgium.
6: My dad had a passion for football. I adored football too. And I started playing next to my parents' house. It was a real passion. I was recruited by Standard Liège at that time. And there I became one of the top young players, getting 24 youth caps for Belgium.
9: But Bosman never quite fulfilled his potential. He moved to the smaller FC Liège in 1988. 2 years later, as the end of his contract approached, he received a tempting offer from the French side Dunkirk. But it became clear that things wouldn't be so easy.
12: Il se fait que quand je suis arrivé à la fin de mon contrat au FC Liège.
6: When I reached the end of my contract at FC Liège, I was asked to sign a new deal with them. At that time, when players didn't want to resign with their club, the club could still keep them. I refused their offer, which was 4 times lower than the current one. Then I received a letter and realised in terms of salary and revenue as a player, I was worth 4 times less. But in order to be sold, the transfer fee would be 4 times higher. And this I couldn't bear. I found it unacceptable. And so I began a long procedure with my lawyers, which ended up being a sort of solitary battle.
11: Jean-Marc Bosman is a bitter man. Once one of Belgium's leading footballers, he claims his career was ruined by the soccer transfer system. Mr. Bosman argues it kept him tied to his club. Only if other teams offered massive transfer fees could he leave.
6: At the beginning, instead of being on the pitch playing, I was spending a lot of time in court with my lawyers. And when I started this case, we thought this legal action would be over in a fortnight with no problem at all.
9: Determined to get justice, Bosman began his campaign by suing his team, but then he launched more legal action, taking on the Belgian Football Association and finally UEFA, the governing body of European football.
6: In order to blow up the transfer system used by UEFA and FIFA, my lawyer and I based our case on 2 main principles, the free movement of workers and the right for competition.
9: But as the days turned into months, Bosman found himself desperately looking for work in order to support his family and pay the mounting legal costs. A short spell with French team Saint-Quentin ended when the club went bust, and elsewhere his reputation was preceding him.
6: Whenever I was looking for some work, even if I found something at a second division club, little by little there was this rumour going around about a little Belgian guy who was stubborn and standing up for himself. Well, the door started slamming in my face, and ultimately it ended my career.
9: And Bosman recalls feeling very much alone throughout the whole legal process.
12: Moi, avant l'arrêt de la cour.
6: 1 month before the European Court of Justice ruling, 2 of the players' unions finally decided to help me, the French Union and the Spanish Union.
9: Did you not get any support from your fellow players?
6: I would say no, even if they were colleagues and all. At that time, the power of clubs was everything. Even nowadays, players have to be careful what they say. The smallest negative comment can lead to sanctions.
11: Jean-Marc Bosman, who has caused a revolution in Europe's football finances, was in court this morning to hear the judgment he's been fighting for. Bosman started his legal battle 5 years ago when he was prevented from moving clubs in Belgium.
9: In December 1995, after nearly half a decade of turmoil, poverty and heartache, the judges finally ruled in Bosman's favour.
6: One beautiful day, the 15th of December, 1995. Players could finally leave their clubs if they wanted to, without any transfer penalties, thanks to the free movement of European workers. It was a profound joy.
9: But not everyone was happy with the ruling.
11: Birmingham City is one of the clubs worried about the Bosman case. It spent £4 million on players this season.

0: and at some stage may want to sell them on for a profit.
1: To a couple like us, it's a great deal of money, and it's one of those amounts of money that keeps you afloat or allows you to redevelop your stadium, which is all very important now in England, and to generally keep your team ticking along.
2: The Bosman ruling certainly changed European football. Players won the right to negotiate transfers as their contracts came to an end, with immediate beneficiaries including the likes of Patrick Kluivert and Steve McManaman. It also ended the limits which some European leagues used to have on the number of European players per team. But since December 1995, there's also been a massive boom in transfer fees and wages, and for the fans, an increase in ticket prices.
3: What football will look like in the future, we have no idea. When I won this ruling, we had no idea. But look at the excesses with these astronomical amounts of money for transfers. I feel it's becoming crazy. When is a player going to be sold for €1 billion? Players are nothing but marketing products and only commodities in the eyes of their clubs for sales, merchandising, advertising, sponsorship, etc. I don't know where it's all going to end, but it needs to stop someday.
2: Despite earning a place in footballing history, Jean-Marc Bosman's career effectively ended the day he decided to challenge the system. Although he was awarded a sum of 350,000 Swiss francs in damages, the money was soon swallowed up, and Bosman struggled with depression and addiction.
3: In general, players at the end of their careers then mostly find work in the technical staff or something similar. But in my case, I was airbrushed out of the world of football. I didn't have anything left. This was my profession. It was the thing I knew how to do and that I loved. And from that moment, I became an outcast.
2: But despite all the negatives, he's still very proud of what he was able to achieve.
3: To end on a positive note, when I watch a football match on TV, I tell myself that I can see a multicultural world on every pitch in Europe. And this is certainly thanks to my ruling. In the new era we live in, I believe that's a beautiful message.
2: Former footballer Jean-Marc Bosman was speaking to me, Ashley Byrne, for this edition of Sporting Witness. It was a Made in Manchester production for the BBC World Service.

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0: Are there any winners in the cost of living crisis? What's causing the algal bloom?
1: Questions. They've never been more important. So the one thing we'll never question is our duty to keep asking. ABC News. Keep asking.
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3: Hello, welcome to the Sporting Witness podcast from the BBC World Service with me, Johnny Iansen. We're going back to the 15th of November 1970 to a football game that would lead to a player ruffling a few feathers and creating a moment that would stick with him for the rest of his career.

0: He dropped dead on the field. I didn't see what happened. The game was over. And then I think somebody take Sibyl. My wife said, I don't want the seagull at home.
1: This unlikely story begins in the streets of Rotterdam in Holland. Like a lot of kids, Eddie Treitel spent any free time playing football with friends. It was a passion that would lead to an incredibly successful career and the untimely death of a seagull.
0: 8, 9 years old, I played with the big guys, and I was always the first to take me because I was a goalkeeper and they need a good goalkeeper. But I liked it. And I play always with my brother. He was 2 years older than me. There were no cars in the street, so it was lovely to play there.
1: Eddie was a real talent and signed his first professional contract when he was 15 years old for Xerxes in Rotterdam. He went on to play 90 times for the club, and in 1968, Eddie was sold with his teammate to fellow Rotterdam club Feyenoord.
0: I was playing by Xerxes together with Verhaeghem, and we both go to Feyenoord.
1: How much did they buy you for, Eddie?
0: 130,000 guilders. It's about 65,000 euro. It was my favorite club because I live in Rotterdam. I born in Rotterdam. All my life I stay in Rotterdam. So it was an honor to play for Feyenoord. Well, let me say that. But the money was not so high. It is now.
1: What were your wages?
0: Yeah, I think about the first year, I think it was about 50,000 guilders. And 50,000, 25,000 euro.
1: Eddie would have a glittering career, winning the league several times, playing for Holland and winning the European Cup. But it would be what happened when playing against Feyenoord's hometown rival Sparta that would become one of his more unusual feats.
0: Yes, it was in November 1970. We played in Rotterdam of Sparta.
1: Around 70 minutes into the game, Eddie had the ball in his hands. Looking up the pitch, he spotted their Swedish striker. As he'd done countless times before, he booted the ball forward.
0: I kicked the ball. It was very high. I tried to reach the striker, Kinfall.
1: But the ball never reached Uwe Kinfall. As it sailed through the air, something happened. Suddenly, the crowd found something hilarious.
0: Yeah, it was full of laughing, and I didn't realize what happened. This was, for me, it was, hey, what's happened here? Eh? So I didn't see the ball, and everybody was laughing.
1: Eddie was too busy looking for their striker to see what had happened, when out from the sky, the ball and something else came crashing down.
0: I followed the ball, but I didn't see where's the ball. So but he dropped with the seagull on the floor. And then I realized that I kicked the seagull out of the air.
1: But the game had to go on. So one of Sparta's players took matters into his own hands.
0: And the referee stopped the game, of course. And Eikenbroek, the defender of Sparta, takes the seagull and threw in on the sideline.
1: What happened that day would become legendary. A tale told time and time again in the bars across Rotterdam by a questionable number of fans.
0: Everybody was in the stadium. Then he saw it. He said, I was there. But in Sparta, it was 20,000 people, and I think 40,000, they were there, he told me.
1: The irony of this unfortunate event was that out of the 20 or 40,000 people watching the game, Eddie was one of the only ones who didn't see the seagull's untimely demise. He would have to wait until later that evening and watch it on the TV highlights.
0: Yes, in the evening on the television, I saw it. I was proud to hit the seagull. Yeah, I was glad that

0: Heiko Thiert.
1: But the story of Eddie's feathered friend didn't end there. Realising this was a historic moment, one fan took it upon himself to grab the dead bird and have him stuffed or prepared. A year later, Eddie got a phone call.
2: And he said, I have prepared the seal. You want the seal?
1: Yes, Eddie did want the prepared or stuffed seagull. His wife, maybe not.
3: I said, it's nice, but I don't want the seagull in my home.
1: So Eddie told the club, and they were much more excited.
3: The manager was Mr. Brooks, and I told her the story. He said, yes, you have to come here. We like it.
1: The club took delivery of the stuffed seagull and placed him proudly in their museum, but not before paying the fan to cover the cost of the taxidermy.
3: It was 25 guilders. It was about 12 euro. And we paid it. Okay, then we take him.
1: And there's more. A custody battle. Sparta fans say Feyenoord don't have the real bird. Instead, a few years later, they claimed they had the actual seagull in their museum. Unsurprisingly, Eddie's not having any of it.
3: The real seagull is in the stadium of Feyenoord. It's impossible, forget 10 years later, that you can say, this is the real seagull. I'm sure that I am the real seagull and not Sparta.
1: The story of Eddie and the seagull has become folklore. So much so that a few years ago, Eddie starred in a mockumentary about the incident where he recorded an album of avian-related songs. By his own admission, he's a better goalie than he is a singer.
3: No, that was horrible. It was horrible. Friends of mine, they always laughing, and well, that was hilarious.
1: Eddie's had an incredible career. Does he think that the seagull story somewhat distracts from that?
3: In the beginning, I was a little bit angry because I had played more than 500 games for Feyenoord and the national team I played. I win the European Cup, the World Cup, the UEFA Cup. I've been four times champion of Holland, and only they talk about seagull.
1: Eddie now embraces the incident, thanks to a conversation with a journalist. After all, it means he is still remembered.
3: He said, listen, Eddie, you have to be glad that Eddie, Taito, they always speak about you because you hit a seagull.
1: So considering at the heart of this story is the untimely demise of an innocent animal, now sitting stuffed in Feyenoord's museum, does Eddie feel guilty about what happened?
3: It was an accident.
4: Why I feel guilty?
3: Hey, you have a wonderful place. The other seagulls, they go under the ground, but he is proud. Everybody can see him.
1: Eddie went on to play an amazing 600 games professionally, and the seagull still sits in Feyenoord's museum. Eddie Treitel was speaking to me, Johnny Iansen, for the Sporting Witness podcast.

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5: You're listening to the Sporting Witness podcast from the BBC World Service. This week, we're looking back at the 2011 Women's Football World Cup, when the Japanese team became a talisman for a nation that was reeling from a devastating natural disaster. Robert Nicholson has been speaking to the team's coach, Norio Sasaki, and midfielder Mizuho Sakaguchi about the tournament.
6: On the 13th of July 2011, Japan's women's football team, known as the Nadashiko, were playing in the World Cup semi-final against Sweden in front of a crowd of more than 40,000 people in Frankfurt. They went 1-0 down, but rallied quickly and eventually pulled off an unlikely 3-1 win. The team's coach, Norio Sasaki.
7: We were through to the final, and we were so happy. We were thinking that our effort will cheer up our country.
6: It was a special moment for a team that had come to symbolise the resilience of the Japanese people in the wake of the devastating earthquake, tsunami and nuclear disaster that had struck the country 4 months earlier on the 11th of March. Star midfielder Mizuho Sakaguchi.
8: I joined the team at training camp being held at Nippon Sport Science University, Tokyo. We were on the field, about to start a practice game. We were outside and the ground was shaking violently.
9: Tonight, Japan is quite literally shaken to its core.
6: It was the most powerful recorded earthquake to have hit Japan, but most of the damage was done by the tsunami it generated.
10: A wall of water more than 20 feet high advances across the ocean at speeds of up to 500 miles an hour.
11: Engulfed by the sheer wall of water.
6: Almost 16,000 people died, and more than a million buildings were damaged. The Fukushima Daiichi nuclear plant was badly damaged by the tsunami. Tens of thousands had to be evacuated for fear of being caught in the radiation following the meltdown of three of its six nuclear reactors. The disaster threatened to end the Japanese team's hopes of even participating in that year's tournament.
7: With Japan in such a terrible state, was it even appropriate for us to compete in the World Cup? Would we be able to? That's what was on our minds.
6: The Japanese Football Association resolved that the team would try to compete. But to add to their problems, the Fukushima plant had supplied Tokyo with much of its power. As many of the team were not fully

0: full-time professionals, they usually practiced at night.
1: But night training at that time was out of the question, since electricity was being rationed

0: started watching our games, supporting us, sending us messages.
1: As far as women's soccer goes, most Japanese focus on it only during the Olympics. A lot of people are probably surprised to hear about women playing in the World Cup. But as we progressed through the tournament, I suddenly started getting more emails. Friends who normally never wrote me were sending messages of support. That's when I thought, the results really make a difference.
0: Someone wrote and said, my family is in a terrible situation, but watching our players compete so hard gave them the confidence to carry on. A middle school student said she loved soccer, but could no longer practice because she lived in the disaster zone. But she knew that one day she would definitely return to soccer, like the Nadeshiko.
2: The Nadeshiko's victories were providing badly needed good news for the fans back home. As the team prepared nervously for kickoff in the final, more than 10 million people tuned in. Their opponents were the world's top team, the USA. Their players were fully professional athletes who towered over the smaller Japanese players. In their 25 previous encounters, the Japanese had not beaten the Americans once. This match was the biggest of them all, in front of 50,000 people.
1: We'd never played before such an audience before. I remember feeling nervous. I got goosebumps.
2: Meanwhile, Norio Sasaki kept the nerves at bay.
0: I was happy purely to be able to get the team to this game. I watched with a sense of cool detachment.
2: Japan went 1-0 down early, but managed to equalize and force the game into extra time. Then, with just 15 minutes to go, the Americans went ahead again.
1: We were exhausted, but we were able to persevere because we knew it was the last game and we wouldn't have to play anymore afterward.
2: In the dying minutes, Japan won a corner and Captain Hamari Sawa pulled off an audacious finish to make it 2-2. It was time for penalties. Were you nervous about the penalty shootout?
0: I wasn't nervous at all. Even during the penalty kicks, I was smiling and even cracking jokes.
2: Choosing the penalty takers, Sasaki called Mizuho Sakaguchi's name.
1: I don't like penalty kicks much, and I didn't want to do it. But coach called my name. I thought, done. But I had to do it. In your life, you don't get many chances to take a penalty kick at the World Cup. So I thought, I'll kick this as hard as I possibly can. Luckily, it went in. I was third up. There were still other players left to kick. So I had to contain my joy, but inside, I was ecstatic.
2: The Americans missed their first three penalties. So when the fourth Nadeshiko player stepped up and fired her strike home, the Japanese had won.
0: I was so happy to think I was able to deliver this wonderful achievement to the people of Japan. And despite the extremely difficult conditions, our team put in a superb performance at the final. No matter the final score, I thought these players did such an unimaginably wonderful job. So when they won and the team ran onto the field, I stayed back, just like an onlooker, just like the rest of Japan.
2: The result was received with jubilation back home. The team had become national heroes.
1: Of course, my family congratulated me, but what really floored me was the huge difference in the number of press at the airport when we left compared to the huge crowd when we returned. It was totally different, like they were struggling to fit into the room.
2: How will you look back on that match? What does it mean to you now?
0: It was such extraordinary timing, a truly sensational victory. We had won many games internationally, but this one lifted Japan's spirits. I don't think I'll ever experience anything like it again.
1: I don't know if I'll ever play in a World Cup again, so 2011 was a treasure of my life.
3: Mizuho Sakaguchi ending that edition of Sporting Witness. It was a whistle-down production for the BBC World Service. 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
1: Hello, welcome to Sporting Witness with me, Uma Dewi Swarmi. Now, if you're a regular listener, you know the score. Jump ahead and get to the story. But if you're new here, we look at one moment in sporting history told by the people who were there. And there's a new 9-minute episode every Saturday, so subscribe, turn on your notifications so you never miss us. Now, let's get to the podcast. I'm taking you back 25 years to 2001, when one small footballing nation achieved a world record, but not the one they wanted. American Samoa's 31-0 defeat to Australia in a World Cup qualifier is one of those scorelines that you never forget. Nikki Salapu was American Samoa's goalkeeper, and the match against Australia was traumatic.
2: I did cry most of the half, but the boys didn't see me do that. I was trying to keep all that emotion in to wait until the game's over. Like, you know, oh man, I'm failing. I'm failing the sport that I love.
1: This wasn't so much a David versus Goliath battle, but more like David's baby brother taking on Goliath without the happy ending of the underdog winning. Back in 2001, the population of Australia was just over 19 million, compared to American Samoa's 58,000. And to understand why the defeat was so big, you need to know a bit about the country.
2: American Samoa is like a small island with a small amount of people that live in it. We always live off land. The oceans have only one cannery factories, like in the middle of the island that, you know, everyone wants to work at and trying to survive. If you don't get there, you'll find your way to the military when you graduate from high school. It's a very respectful country. The people are friendly and we're very humble people.
1: The island had become members of the International Football Federation, FIFA, in 1998, and the 2002 World Cup qualifiers were the first they were eligible to play in. In February 2001, when qualification started, fielding a team was hard enough before FIFA decided on some new rules. Only people who had an American passport were allowed to play.
2: I'm an American Samoan citizen. I have an American passport, you know. So we try to figure out who have an American passport. And I'm the only person that left from that whole team. It was a really solid squad, but unfortunately, they didn't have any passport. So we have to find anyone in 2 weeks. We ended up like selecting kids from high school, and we have like the 8th graders from primary school. So yeah, it was 3 of them that I noticed that they were playing, and the rest of them was all high school kids. So we trained for 1 week before we traveled to Australia.
1: He may be laughing now, but back then, 20-year-old Nikki was one of the oldest members of the team. They were about to face the Australians, who had a point to prove after just missing out on qualifying for the 1998 World Cup. And they had only had a couple of weeks training together as a team.
2: It was really hard. It was really hard, to have a new squad, players that never played before. And then how young they are. I felt like I was like a father figure for most of the kids, that was going with us, even that I was only 20.
1: Unsurprisingly, things didn't start well in the qualifiers. American Samoa lost 13-0 to Fiji and followed that up with another defeat, this time 8-0 to Samoa.
2: After we played against Fiji, I felt like it was like, okay, I can do this. Because I was like doing a lot of saving, I would save a lot of a goal against Fiji before we play against Samoa and Tonga. But Australia was our last game. They already beat Tonga 22-0. The only thing I can do in this situation, in this scenario, I have to maintain the goal a little bit lower, like in order for us to not pass the 22-0.
1: That plan didn't work. And the goals were flying in past Nikki.
2: 1, 2. Three, but, you know, with the kids, four. We don't have the experience, and then they don't have the energy. Eight, I was beat.
3: 9.
2: I was 10. Running out of energy. I was like, don't have anything left in the tank, but I was like trying to stay on my feet as long as I can to be there for the boys.
3: 15.
2: 16.
1: At half-time, it was 16-0 to Australia. And then the second half kicked off.
2: 17, 18, 19. I keep telling the boys to go forward instead of, like, bundling in front of me because if we're going to be bundling in front of me, it's hard for me to see the ball and every shot. So, you know, for me, I just listen to the coaches and prepare for the worst. 30, 31.
1: 31-0 to Australia, the world record for the worst defeat in international football.
2: If I was a coach, I was never ever going to run the score that high. I would never ever done anything like that. You know, let them chase the ball, pass the ball, like, you know, possession the whole time before the game is over. Once you pass 20 goal, I think you don't need any more than that because it's like you just beat Tonga 22-0. How many goals that you need to have the differential? You know, I don't think that was very sportman to do that. I just love soccer. So it doesn't matter what the outcome or what the score is. I just wait to fight another day.
1: That score was to haunt Nicky for years. People would stop him and ask if he was that 31-0 guy. But his revenge would come in the 2010 World Cup, at least virtually.
2: I was in that EA Sport video game. So there was American Samoan team in there. So me and my son, we were playing, and it's like, Dad, you gotta, you gotta play American Samoa, and then I'll play Australian. We keep stop all the players. We always win, American Samoa always wins 50-0 Australia.
1: And the following year, he came out of retirement to play in goal again for the 2014 World Cup qualifiers. This time, the manager was Thomas Rongen, a former Dutch player, and he knew what he was doing and what the team could achieve.
2: We finally have a coach that a professional player. Maybe we'll win the game because we have, you know, this guy. I never met this guy before, so I will come down there in one condition. If you provide us a win, so Thomas says, like, we will win again. And that's why I went back and played for the country. And I felt like I have a lot of confidence. I didn't have any nerve. Our whole team was like all positive that we're going to win that game. We got to do something for our country, you know, for a change.
1: They were playing Tonga.
2: 1-0. Oh, that first goal. I can't wait to like just to go up there and celebrate with it. I was very emotional, like, but not yet. I was like, okay, maybe I should just wait until the game is over. It was a great feeling that scoring the first goal, it was amazing. It was the most amazing thing ever.
1: Then?
2: 2-0. Oh, my God. That was like, was so excited. I was so happy. And I was like, I have to, you know, I have to keep that emotion in because I have to focus in the game.
1: Nicky, be honest. Was there a part of you that thought we're going to beat them 31-0?
2: Well, I wish it like that was the thought. I wish that was the thought, but the only thing that came into my mind is just like, we just want to win a game.
1: Despite Tonga scoring towards the end of the match, it finished
2: 2-1. We didn't even know we won the game. We have no idea. We're just more focusing in the game instead of, like, winning. Is it the whistle blow? Once we find out that, like, the game is over and we were celebrating and so excited, I cried. That was, like, you know, the first time I ever cried in soccer since 2001 against Australia, so.
1: Nicky still plays as goalkeeper for American Samoa, but now it's a family affair, as he's joined by his son, Dylan, who plays in defence. He was speaking to me, Uma Dereswamy, in 2024 for Sporting Witness.
3: ABC News. Good morning, I'm Simon Lauder. The federal government has announced an overhaul of Australia's main employment services system, which it says will help more people into jobs. Political reporter Lexi Junawick has the details.
1: The government says the current one-size-fits-all system underpinning Workforce Australia will be replaced with a new model that provides different supports to people based on whether they're ready to find a job, need to build skills, or are facing complex barriers. Employment Minister Amanda Rishworth says the current system is ill-equipped to respond to the different needs of the 1 million people who access it every year and means some people are stuck in the system for 5 years. Ms. Rishworth will unveil the changes in a speech at the National Press Club today.
3: A group of women linked to Islamic State returned to Australia with their children yesterday and were met by police and counter-terrorism officers. Ethan Seideman reports.
4: The Australian Federal Police say 6 women and their children have flown back into the country from a camp in northern Syria, but none have been charged. At Melbourne and Sydney airports, they were met by police and Border Force officials who searched their belongings and downloaded their devices for investigative purposes. It's the second group to return this month. 3 women from an earlier cohort were arrested on arrival and remain in custody. Police say investigations into their activities while travelling in Syria are ongoing.
3: The ceasefire between the US and Iran is rapidly unwinding and hostilities in Lebanon are escalating as airstrikes undermine talk of peace negotiations in the Middle East. Here's Global Affairs editor Laura Tingle.
5: Iran and the United States have traded allegations of ceasefire violations in the past 24 hours, making arguments about progress in peace talks seem almost redundant. Iran says it retaliated after the US struck Iranian vessels claimed to be laying mines in the Strait of Hormuz. The US then hit Iranian coastal missile sites, prompting the Supreme Leader to warn that continued attacks would mean the US won't have any safe point in the region. Earlier US claims that a deal was close on Iran's uranium stockpile and reopening the strait have also been denied by Iran. And Israel's escalating attacks in Lebanon risk blowing up any remaining chance of a successful deal.
3: The Australian government says it's closely monitoring Russia's threat to launch a fresh wave of systematic strikes on Kyiv to ensure the safety of staff at the embassy there. Europe correspondent Catherine Diss reports.
6: Moscow has been hitting Kyiv hard in recent days, killing at least 6 people and injuring more than 100 others. Russia's foreign ministry has now threatened to launch a fresh wave of systematic strikes against Kyiv and has called for foreign nationals and diplomats to leave the city as soon as possible, warning citizens to stay away from administrative and military buildings. The Department of Foreign Affairs and Trade says it's closely monitoring the situation. Russian Foreign Minister Sergei Lavrov phoned his US counterpart, Marco Rubio, on Monday night and urged him to evacuate.

0: American diplomats from Kyiv.
1: Australian students have recorded their worst ever scores in national tests measuring digital literacy. But some experts are downplaying the importance of the exam. Here's education reporter Connor Duffy.
2: Every 3 years, a national sample of about 10,000 students in years 6 and 10 are tested on their information communication technology literacy. Stephen Gneal, the CEO of the Australian Curriculum Assessment and Reporting Authority, says year 10 students recorded their lowest ever results, with just 37% assessed as proficient.
3: Our lowest level since the testing began in 2005, so it's, you know, seven cycles of this assessment.
2: The testing doesn't include artificial intelligence, and experts say some of the assessed tasks may already be redundant.
1: A report claims Australia's transition to renewables could be under threat from the artificial intelligence data centre boom. AI technology reporter Cam Wilson has the story.
4: Analysis commissioned by Greenpeace says a wave of new data centres is creating a sudden and unprecedented spike in power demand. The environmental group's report cites government data showing a six-fold increase in power consumption projected from 2024-25 to 2040. The report links the data center construction to the generative AI boom sparked by ChatGPT's launch in 2022. University of New South Wales energy analyst Dylan McConnell says Australia's electricity provider's forecast did not expect this increase in demand as recently as 2 years ago. He says Australia may need to keep coal power plants operating longer than expected to meet demand.
1: In sport, New South Wales will be looking to get off to a winning start in this year's Men's Rugby League State of Origin series as it tries to wrestle the shield back from Queensland. The Blues won game one in Brisbane last year, but went on to lose the series 2-1. This year, the series starts in Sydney. ABC News.
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6: It's June the 6th, 1953, Derby Day.
7: And now to watch the Coronation Derby comes Her Majesty the Queen. Her car, bearing the royal standard, moves slowly down the course from Tattenham Corner. Accompanied by the Duke of Edinburgh, who wears a grey topper for the occasion, the Queen waves acknowledgement to the welcoming cheers.
6: The British Pathé newsreel takes us to Epsom Downs, home of the most prestigious race of the sport of kings. This particular renewal has drawn the great and good of the horse racing world and tens of thousands of spectators still celebrating the coronation. The journalist Peter O'Sullivan, 32 years old and already on his way to becoming the voice of racing, was amongst the throng.
8: There was a crowd, believe it or not, estimated, and probably underestimated, at 500,000. 500,000 on the downs. There were flags and waving and klaxons blaring, and the crowd were absolutely joyous and really up for a party.
6: A party, but also a big race, and a showdown between Oriole, the colt owned by the recently crowned Queen Elizabeth, and Pinza, the mount of her newest knight, the veteran hero of the turf, Sir Gordon Richards.
8: The partisanship among the crowd, virtually half, I could imagine, praying that Gordon would win at his 28th attempt. He'd been 26 times champion jockey, and he was an icon in the sporting world. And then, of course, there was the lovely young 26-year-old and newly crowned princess, who instantly captured everybody's hearts and imagination, you know.
6: Queen Elizabeth had knighted the great jockey 4 days earlier in her coronation honours list, a mark of how much she'd been taken by horses since being introduced to them by her father as a child.
8: It was there the first time she'd stroked a thoroughbred that she was absolutely captivated. And she's been a devotee of the turf all her life. I think horses excite her as much as any being or creature. I think she's really, and she really understands them. And she's so interested in pedigrees. She's so interested in the training of them. And she's absolutely hooked, fascinated. by the thoroughbred.
6: The racing took centre stage, but Derby Day has always been about more than the horses. The Downs were full of sideshows and carousels, tipsters and partygoers, as London decamped to Surrey for the day.
9: I've got a horse to beat the

0: But in the build-up, the excitement and noise seemed to get to the Queen's horse, Auriol.
1: He was a very, very highly strung horse. And you can imagine all the way down the paddock in those days was quite a long way from the stands. In fact, the jockeys used to go to the paddock by car. And Her Majesty walked down with her entourage, and it all communicated to Auriol, who began to sweat in the paddock, and he, as the Queen said later, I mean, he ran his derby before they got to the start.
0: With Auriol playing up, Pinzer and Sir Gordon Richards were back down to favouritism. Raymond Glendenning takes up the commentary for British Pathé.
2: It's a pretty good start, but Scipio and Durham Castle didn't fare so well. Moving uphill, City Scandal takes the lead. Along by the bushes, the Aga Khan's Chicanpour takes the lead from City Scandal. Gordon's keeping Pinzer in the middle. He's not going to challenge for a long time yet.
1: Well, he was some way behind, you know. He didn't hurry. It was very cool, Gordon. Very cool on that horse.
2: Chicanpour holds the lead as the field heads downhill towards Tattenham Court. Charlie Smirk is keeping Chicanpour well out in front.
1: I thought Charlie probably nicked it, you know, because he established quite a serious lead and he was moving very well.
2: And it's still Chicanpour as they thunder round Tattenham Corner. But hello, Gordon has moved up very fast on Pinzer. Auriol's well there too. It's going to be a terrific battle. Now watch Gordon's Pinzer movement. Steadily but surely he's gaining on Chicanpour, and he's still got a lot in hand.
1: There was that sudden realisation that he'd got it, you know, that Moppy, as he was called, Moppy's going to win it.
2: And as Pinzer draws away, Harry Carr brings Auriol into third place, just behind his Pink Horse. They're on the last stretch now. Pinzer looks like keeping it up. Chicanpour, Auriol and Pink Horse are battling it out gamely not far behind, and now Auriol moves up to take second place.
1: And of course, Auriol, I mean, you ran on like a Trojan. He was never going to get to Pinzer once he got that really galloping and going. He couldn't be overtaken then, really. He was going so well.
2: But it's a clear victory for Pinzer.

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1: Well, righto, the countdown is well and truly on to Wednesday night's opening men's State of Origin game. New South Wales and Queensland will be on air from 7pm at Stadium Australia. Can't wait. In the blue corner, we have former New South Wales star Luke Lewis. In the maroon corner, Queenslander Billy Moore. Let's start with you, Louis, because I can see you. How are you going? Yeah. Are you ready to talk Origin? Are you ready to match Billy Moore with Origin passion?
3: Yeah, we'll see. I've always been one of those people when it comes to Origin.
1: Yeah.
3: When it's just I always build up to the night and to the game, to the time it's
1: You don't peak too early.
3: I don't peak too early. Mm. So I reckon Billy's about to peak a little bit too early today.
1: But Billy Moore peaks all the time.
3: And well, that is true.
1: How are you, Billy?
4: Good, boys. But if I could use the analogy, I'm on the starting grid and my foot's going flat to the floor right now. I don't care. I'm going to stay in that red zone until the game finishes.
1: You've never used a break in your life. So let's start with you because your foot's already on the accelerator, and we'll start with the most obvious question. Why will Queensland win on Wednesday?
4: We've picked a more traditional team, and I think the six agains won't be used anywhere near as much as we've seen in 2026. So big forwards, both on and off the bench. You've only got Saifidi coming off the bench. I think you'll find that could be a mistake. For us also, while we've got a rookie half, he personifies X Factor. He's cutting the mould of Alan Langer. We all know what he did game one of his career. I think he's going to be a standout. And then when you've got Munster, Hammer, Ponga, all in the back line, whenever we get an opportunity, we're going to nail it.
1: Luke Lewis, why will New South Wales win Origin 1?
3: What do you mean by traditional, though? I don't understand that.
4: Well, look at your bench, Louis. You've got small forwards on your bench because you think it's going to be played quick. I reckon the NRL will sort of back off on doing the six agains because they know it's a bugbear for the game. And all of a sudden, you're going to need a bit of size, which I think you don't have.
3: You're a nutter. I love you. I go over everything you just went over, but I'll sit there and go, look at the team that we've got from start. Like, look at Tedesco. Brian Tottle, meter eater, eats up 1,000 metres, hard to tackle, bust tackles. Our two centres are amazing. Kohler, it was a surprise for me, but I tell you what, he does not look out of place in the Blues jersey and what he's done on the footy field, score tries from anywhere. And he got probably the two best halves in the game who can actually tackle really, really well. I like Cam Munson and Sam Walker, don't get me wrong, but I reckon Sam Walker is going to be a massive target. Follow Koatu this Wednesday night. So I think that's a massive opportunity for Ola Koatu, New South Wales, to put a massive indent. And I just sit there and think the right edge coming up against the left edge of Melbourne of the Maroons is just 10 times better.
4: Can I retort?
3: Yeah, of course you can.
4: See, that's the trap, bud.
3: Oh, so you're trapping us to go left.
4: We know what you're thinking, but you don't know we know it. So you're confusing me. It's going to get you. It's going to get you, brother.
1: Hey, Billy, I'm concerned from a New South Wales perspective, and even though Brian Tottle's a wonderful winger, best in the game, I think, Talatau Kohler's been in great form for Manly, but your mob have gone for size. Selwyn Cobbo and also Jojo Fifita, with whom we spoke yesterday, big dudes. Great target for Sam Walker. Is that an advantage for Queensland?
4: Yes, and that they will play to that. Obviously, on top of that, you've got the Hammer, who is the greatest magpie of all time. He snatches anything he can get his hands on. He won't be noticed as much because you'll be coming out of the centres. So I'm not saying you guys, Louis, are going to do anything, a little bit bending the rules, but the blockers you're going to put there, I reckon the Hammer will come through and snatch the ball. He will hammer Tedesco, hammer Tottle. So that's another strike weapon we've got up there. We've got an arsenal of strike weapons everywhere, bud.
3: You know what? Look, I like the players that you're talking about, and obviously the Hammer is massive, and he's an amazing footballer. But Selwyn Cobbo, he hasn't been there for a while. I think he's going to be a little bit nervous. And I just sit there and think superior. Our team's more superior. I just sit there all over the park. Kalaponga, yeah, great to have in the side. Can score points, definitely. But I think Tedesco's in better form. I go 1-17. I just think we're in better form. We're playing better. I reckon the speed of the game that you're saying is not going to be there. I think you're a dreamer, and I love you. But you're dreaming that Origin's not going to be fast. Mate, I look at the game in the NRL today, and every game of Origin, and you know this, you've played it, and I've played it, is always a metre and a half to 2 metres quicker. So to sit there and think that this Origin game's not going to be quick, you're off your head.
4: Well,
1: Luke Lewis strikes.
4: Can I get the moderator to do his job here?
1: Oh, I'm sitting back loving every minute of it. All right, return serve, Billy Moore.
4: Well, if I may interject, it's very, very hard to get a word in from up here in Queensland, but I'll try. That's a good point. I think we're going to set a record number of tackles in rugby league this Origin game. But the point I want to raise, the nuances of it, Louis, are the kidding. We won't have six again. There'll be penalties and be playing fast, but I don't think we're going to drain the petrol tank. And the big guys will have a bit of time to reload. But can I just touch on the 1-17? Mr. Moderator, who touches the ball most on the football field?
1: Hooker and halfback.
4: Thank you. Number nine. Are you saying Reece Robson's better than Harry Grant, Louis? Come on, let's talk about...
3: Well, do you want me to be honest with the game? I think Harry Grant's an outstanding number nine, absolutely. Mm-hmm. But do I think Reece Robson's playing better than him at the moment? 1,000%. Do I think Harry Grant's playing his best football? No, I don't. If I was picking an Australian team today, is Harry Grant in the team? Yes, he is. But I do believe that Reece Robson is playing better than Harry Grant.
4: Mr. Moderator? I think we know he's losing their marbles now. Come on, let's be...
1: Billy, listen, I'm disappointed in you a little bit, and I've never said that before in my life, because you normally have got the 4x2 and you're whacking it all over Louis's head. Louis is headbutting you into oblivion. Well, what's happened to you?
4: Well, you have a point, but what's the point of taking a point of stupidity and trying to rationalise with it? What's the point of that?
1: Well, let me ask you about this. Is it stupidity that Reece Walsh isn't in Queensland's top 20 players?
4: You would think it is, but on the Maroon bat phone, which I know has been used, he's not 100%. So what King Billy said was just hang back, bud. Hang back. We'll save you the game two, game three. We've got enough strike power. So while it's obvious, if he was 100%, he'd be somewhere in that top 19, there's no doubt about it. But I reckon they've had a conversation. They rushed him back 2 weeks early, and that would have been a point of order there. It would have been, okay, you're going to come back earlier, but you've got to be right. And I reckon they've worked out in the fortnight he's been back, he's not on full cylinders. So I reckon they've said, look, have a rest. We'll use your game two, game three. Now, don't tell anybody that. That's secret men's business, okay?
1: It's just between us. I want to ask you both about the bench, Louis. I'll start with you because it's a new bench, isn't it? We've got six players on either side. Still only eight interchanges, but six choices now for both Laurie Daly and Billy Slater. Who has the advantage on the bench? What's the X factor for New South Wales, first of all, Louis, in that area?
3: Well, I like our bench purely because it's... Yeah, very mobile, obviously. There's a lot of people that can play anywhere. I love Cam Murray. I love what he adds to that. He can come on and play sort of anywhere in the field. I look at the Queensland bench, and I think Ezra Mann will definitely be used, 1,000%. But I think Ethan Strange, if someone was to go down the halves, Strange adds massive value for us. He's a runner, and Origin's all about running. You got Blake Brayley there. I think he's probably the second best dummy half runner in the game at the moment. So I reckon...
4: Is that behind Harry Grant?
3: No, that would be behind Reece Robson. And so I think we've got all that ticked off. I love the way that our bench looks. So Casey McLean obviously might not get any footy. He'll be sitting there. But if we get someone who goes down in the back line early, like we've seen the Tom Trbojevic a couple of years ago, he fits straight in. He's in a handful. He can score tries. He breaks tackles. And he's a good defender. So
1: have you just given me X Factor by six?
3: Well, look at the side. The only one that I wouldn't say is X Factor is Jacob Saifidi. He's not X Factor, but he's a big body. He's in the middle of the field. So if the game does need a big body, you can throw him on. I wouldn't be surprised if he doesn't get any time and they use the other guys around him.
1: Just go all mobile. Well, maybe they should have picked Connor Watson. Billy, what about the X Factor on the Maroons bench?
4: Well, based on what Louis spoke about there and his line of pumping up tyres, suppose Jacob Saifidi's going to come over. Come on, chip kick over top, regather and score for 50 out, is he?
3: Anything's possible in New South Wales jersey, mate.
4: Well, yeah, our bench is a little bit more traditional in the sense we've got a couple of big bodies on there. I'm looking forward to seeing it unfold. Lindsay Collins will come on and make a huge difference and be rough and tough, and he'll win the middle. Ezra Mamm, as you touched on, I think he's about ready to go up a gear at the next level.
3: I think he has to play, doesn't he? Surely he has to play. He doesn't sit as 18th man.
4: Yeah, what he does, he provides that flexibility. And that he's a true benchy player in the sense that he can play multiple roles. He could jump in a dummy half, could jump, obviously, in a first receiver. He can play anything, especially his fatigue sets in.
1: One last thing. Louis, starting with you, what are you most looking forward to about the game on Wednesday night?
3: Look, I wouldn't say anything about the team. I'm just looking forward to it's the origin, game one in Sydney. This is the part that I love most. Now, we need to get the job done here in Sydney. It's a must. So I'm looking forward to the whole game. I think the side that we've got there from 1 to 19, maybe 1 to 20, I think is super duper strong. They're all ready for Origin. They all play Origin type football. But obviously Queensland, we know what Queensland do. They do turn up on Origin night. But I reckon if we can just get game one done, I think it's in the bag for us. I'm not really worried about how the two teams line up. This is exactly what I expected. I'll have a better feeling on Wednesday night when I sort of get there and get that feel for it. But I don't know, I'm just looking forward to the spectacle. I think this year is going to be one of those years that it's going to be an Origin that we'll remember.
1: I hope you're right. Billy, what are you most excited about?
4: I concur with Louis on that last point. This will be a cracking Origin. 3 points. I can't wait to see Victor Radley play.
3: I thought you were going to say Victor. Victory.
4: I think I know that Victor is not leaving anything in the tank. He quite likely knock himself out or someone else out. That's going to be breathtaking. I can't wait to see Sam Walker. He's walking in the shoes of his great mentor and Alan Langer, and with the name that he carries, he is an illustrious company. He's a great player in his own right, but we can see this is going to be a big statement game for him. And the third thing, forget about the players. As you said, Louis, it's going to be great. You know, our most influential person will not even be on the field. He is the great Billy Slater. He showed last year he can outthink the best of them. And I reckon he's got you on a break, ladies and gentlemen. Go back and think about everything you've said today and just thinking about add a bit of spice from the man from Melbourne, Billy Slater.
1: I thought you were going to say the late great Billy. I thought you were going to say the late, great Barry Gomesall. All right. Now, boys, I want you to shake hands, go back into your blue and your maroon corner and get ready for Wednesday night. Louis, we can keep talking to you. Billy, have you got one for us before you go?
4: Well, firstly, in lieu of that, Barry Gomesall is the greatest referee that the game's ever seen. Well, I wish he was still around. And to all your lovely listeners that are south of the Tweed, Queenslander! Can't wait, boys.

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1: What a goal!
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6: You are very welcome along to the programme with me, Sarah Mulkerns. We have lots to bring you over the next half hour, including a trip to Paris where the high temperatures have been causing problems for some tennis stars in the opening week of the French Open. Over in the USA, the New York Knicks secured their place in the NBA Finals for the first time since 1999. They completed a series sweep over the Cleveland Cavaliers. And just days after it looked like Bunny Shaw would be leaving Manchester City, the WSL top scorer has signed a new four-year deal, and she announced it on stage at the club's end-of-season celebrations.
7: I'm still here. I'm still hungry, and there's no place I'd rather be. I'm happy to announce that I'll be staying at the football club.
6: So that and more to come on Sport Today over the next half hour. But we will start, though, with the Football World Cup, which kicks off in 16 days' time. There has been much speculation over Iran's participation in the tournament, which is hosted by the USA, Canada and Mexico amid the ongoing war in the Middle East. We've had the confirmation now that Iran will move their training base from Arizona in the USA to Tijuana in Mexico, and that the team will commute to games in the USA. Mexico's president said the U.S. declined to host the squad and that FIFA approached their government to help.
8: The United States doesn't want the Iranian national team to stay overnight in the U.S. They asked us if they were going to play all three games over there, if they could stay overnight in Mexico. And we said, yes, no problem. We have no issue with that.
6: Well, let's get a little bit more on this story from the BBC's Mexico correspondent, Will Grant, who joins us on the programme now. Will, what more do we know about this intervention and how this offer of help from Mexico came about?
9: Yeah, it's an interesting one, isn't it? I thought it was interesting the way that Claudia Sheinbaum basically said that FIFA had come to Mexico and basically said, look, we're in this bind. We have the situation where the United States does not want them staying overnight in Mexico, in the United States. Their base was supposed to be, as you said in your introduction, in Tucson, Arizona. And we need somewhere to house them, essentially. We need somewhere to house them where they can train. Claudia Sheinbaum, who has always been reasonably critical of these elements of the World Cup with her co-host, the United States, and her co-host in that sense, President Trump, was quick to say that that was no problem for the Mexican government, and that Iran's training base will now be in Tijuana, will be the Centro Xolo Itzcuintle in Tijuana, important place for the Xolos, the local team in Tijuana.
6: Logistically, do we have any details yet about how this might work? Because Iran's three group games are all in the USA.
9: As far as I can see, it'll involve a lot more travel for the Iranian squad so that they will be expected to come back to Tijuana after each game. So that creates significant more logistical hassles for them. Now, of course, there's going to be a certain amount of moving around for every team in such a dispersed World Cup as this one, as you know, spread between the three nations of North America, Mexico, the United States and Canada. But I do think it introduces a significant extra logistical hassle for the Iranian squad, who will be expected to go back to Tijuana after each game, continue to prepare for the next match and then travel to the variety of places where they're playing. I think it is, if I remember rightly, in Los Angeles. So obviously that's pretty straightforward. That's just travel across the border into the United States and up to Los Angeles, and then Seattle, which is at least on the right coast.
6: Visas are obviously a big part of the logistics, and there have been concerns about them as well ahead of this World Cup for the Iranian team. Do we know what the situation is around that and how that may even potentially impact that travel?
9: Well, the Iranian FA are pretty confident they're going to get the visas they need. The sports minister said that that FIFA had told them the squad would be given the visas to play in the US. He said that the FIFA president promised us that all our players will receive visas and there's no reason why they shouldn't. Of course, there are hassles. Secretary of State Marco Rubio has said that the players themselves would be welcome at the tournament, but there's a question about those who have links to the Iranian Revolutionary Guard. Now, quite a number of the players do have actually done service in the Iranian National Revolutionary Guard. So that is a question there. The Iranian FA has presented FIFA with a variety of conditions for their participation, which did involve allowing their players, particularly those with that link in terms of having completed military service, to receive the visas with no hassle. Look, I think it really comes down to the actual moment to see if this does go off without a hiccup, or if there is some kind of news story that says, you know, a certain player has been banned or is stuck at the airport and so on. But look, as we go into it now, and as you said, there's only 2 weeks left to go. Certainly the Iranians believe they've been given all the guarantees they need for things to go smoothly.
6: Yeah. Just before we let you go then, Will, have we had any comment on this latest kind of development in this story from FIFA or the US authorities around this?
9: Not that I've seen. I imagine they'll be quite thankful to Claudia Sheinbaum. I believe, as far as I, you know, I live in Mexico, and the relationship I've seen with FIFA and the Mexican government has been pretty smooth so far. And I think this is another example of it, that Claudia Sheinbaum's government wants to make sure this whole thing goes off pretty well. There's been lots of hassles within Mexico itself in terms of some of the prep for this World Cup, whether or not it's questions about the readiness of the airport or the public transport system. But Claudia Sheinbaum has been this one voice constantly saying, look, don't be a naysayer. This whole thing's going to be great. And I think this is part of that. She's sort of trying to help smooth out a hassle that she doesn't think should be there in the first place. And if Mexico can help out with a training base for Iran, well, so be it.
6: That is the BBC's Mexico correspondent, Will Grant. Well, let's bring you some other stories from the World Cup today. Midfielder Thomas Partey, he has been named in Ghana's preliminary squad for the tournament. Partey has pleaded not guilty to 7 charges of rape and 1 count of sexual assault relating to allegations by 4 different women between 2020 and 2022. The 32-year-old who now plays for Villarreal is due to stand trial next year. Ghana's head coach Carlos Queiroz has named Partey in the 28-man squad for a pre-World Cup training camp, and the squad will then be reduced to 26 players before the tournament. Elsewhere, the Democratic Republic of Congo has asked FIFA to refund the cost of World Cup tickets bought by fans who cannot now enter the United States due to Ebola-related travel restrictions. The team has qualified for the World Cup for the first time since 1974, but the US Embassy in Kinshasa has suspended visa services, and FIFA has told the BBC that it will look into it in due course. Let's move on to women's club football now on Sport Today, because in the last hour, 2-time Ballon d'Or winner Alexia Putellas has announced that she is leaving Barcelona after 14 years. The 32-year-old is widely regarded as one of the greatest female footballers of all time. She captained Barcelona to the Champions League title on Saturday. It was her 4th European crown with the club, and she has also won 10 league titles with them. London City Lionesses are the leading club in the race to sign her. From a star who is definitely leaving to another who has decided to stay put, Khadija Shaw has been the top scorer in the Women's Super League for the last 3 seasons. She played a big part in Manchester City winning this season's WSL title. But after new contract talks broke down, she was expected to go. Then on stage at City's end of season celebrations, the 29-year-old announced a new 4-year deal.
7: I'm still here. I'm still hungry, and there's no place I'd rather be. I'm happy to announce that I'll be staying at the football club.
6: So those, the scenes and the reaction as Bunny Shaw announced that new deal. Let's speak to the BBC's Emma Sanders, who is the women's football news reporter with us. Quite the turnaround this, Emma, and announced in dramatic style.
0: Very dramatic style, in front of 19,000 Manchester City fans at the end of their huge parade through the city, celebrating obviously the WSL title and obviously Pep Guardiola's achievements with the men's team. But it's a saga that has drawn on for so long. Fans were absolutely terrified. They thought Shaw was leaving. It was looking like their arch nemesis, their rivals, Chelsea in the WSL, were likely to pick her up on a free deal as well. And I believe City came in very, very late, offered a new deal, what Shaw was looking for all along. And within the space of 24 hours, they signed the deal, and then she announced to all of those Manchester City fans. So, yeah, a huge shock to us all, and amazing news for her and the club.
6: Yeah, absolutely. How important is it that the club were able to nail this contract? Because she has been such an influential part of this team in recent years, and particularly with this title win.
0: Yeah, I mean, you just have to look at her individual accolades this season. And to be honest, throughout her time at Manchester City, she was the WSL Player of the Year. It was the fourth season in a row she finished as the club's top scorer. 21 goals in 22 WSL matches. I mean, it's a pretty astonishing.

astonishing goal scoring record. And that is why the club simply had to keep hold of her. I think it was a third of their overall goals this year she scored for the club. So yeah.

0: there was a few disagreements around the length of the contract. Khadija Shaw wanted to stay there for a long period of time. She is in her 30s, and I think a lot of clubs usually aren't willing to offer long-term deals to players that are over the age of 31, 32. But Khadija Shaw felt that she deserved that. She felt like she deserved to end her career at Manchester City, a place that she's always called her home. So that was certainly a point of discussion between both the club and Shaw. And another thing, naturally, is wages. You know, she's one of the world's best players, and she wants that to be reflected in a package that she feels she deserves.
1: Mm. How big of a blow is this for Chelsea then? They're obviously losing players themselves, and they've had quite a tough season.
0: Yeah, I mean, it is a blow for them because they need a number nine. It's their absolute priority in terms of the transfer window. Sonia Bonpastor herself, the manager, has admitted that. And naturally, when there's a player like Khadija Shaw who could potentially be available on a free deal, then there's only a handful of clubs in the world, Chelsea included in that, who can actually afford to sign her, give her the wages, and obviously offer her the type of things that she wants in terms of being able to compete for trophies, playing in the Champions League, etc. So, yeah, it's a massive blow for them. And, you know, no doubt they were kind of keeping their cards close to their chest in terms of other striker options in the hope that she would join them. Now they will have to look elsewhere.
1: Excellent stuff, Emma Sanders. Thank you so much for joining us.
0: Thank you very much.
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1: It is time now to head to the French Open in Paris. And before we get to the latest action, Casper Ruud said he felt like he was walking around like a zombie at times in the extreme heat of his first round win over Romain Safulin. Temperatures were said to have reached 33 degrees Celsius on the first 2 days of the tournament in Paris, causing uncomfortable conditions for some. Ruud had medical timeouts, he used ice towels and water to try and cool himself down. And both players also left the court for an extended period before the fifth set.
3: Yeah, it was quite the roller coaster of a match with a lot of things going on and back and forth, and obviously some physical struggles from myself and at one point maybe also for Roman. So it was pretty tough. I mean, as we know, there's a bit of a heat wave at the moment, and that can sometimes cause a bit problems. And felt like it was bit of a kind of heat stroke feeling. I had experienced something similar some years ago when I played in Washington, D.C., and I had to retire in the third set because I had that. That's the only time I had that same feeling as I had today in the fourth set, where I felt, you know, at times really dizzy and just really tired and walking around like a zombie almost. So luckily I was 2-1 up still and allowed myself to kind of lower the intensity a bit to get my pulse and body temperature down as much as possible in the fourth to see if there was any chance to finish in the fifth and have some extra energy. And luckily that ended up working.
4: Casper, just watching your match and even just watching the scoreboard, it really did seem like you just hit a wall at some point. And yeah, just wondering for you what that felt like and if you always knew that with time you'd be able to sort of regain any capability of coming back in this match.
3: It started kind of sneaking up on me towards the middle of the third set. I think when I broke him to 3-1, I started feeling a tiny bit of like tendency of cramp in my calves. And when cramps start creeping up, you kind of try to consume a bit of energy and see if you can get some quick points and kind of this and that, because you know it can kind of develop, get worse and worse, and it can also move around on from calf to thigh and quad, etc. So I kind of managed to sneak a few games from 3-1 and be 5-2 and obviously match points.
1: So that was Casper Ruud there taking some questions about the heat and the conditions he found himself in. Let's speak to the BBC's tennis correspondent, Russell Fuller, who joins us now live from Paris. Russell, how big of an issue or a talking point has this been?
5: It has been a talking point, but it hasn't dominated people's conversations in the way that the heat did at the Australian Open at the beginning of the year, when play was suspended actually for a couple of periods and the temperature on court when players were playing got up to 36, 37 degrees before the suspension of play. What is undisputed is that here in Paris in late May, these temperatures are extremely unusual, and it's a shock to the system for the players.

0: players who have been playing for the most part in other parts of Europe where it's been quite cool and showery. So it's very much something that needs to be adjusted to. They are very used to playing in hot and humid conditions, but that doesn't mean it's pleasant. And certainly Casper Ruud is not the only one to be affected. And because this weather is likely to continue through until at least Friday, then there's the potential for players to be playing in the heat two or three times. And it then becomes a cumulative issue. And for someone like Casper Ruud in particular, we will see how much that takes out of the tank ahead of his second round match.
1: Yeah. Is there at the French Open, are the heat policies different at different tournaments, or, you know, what would the contingency be perhaps in Paris over the coming days?
0: They're broadly the same, and there would be the possibility perhaps of a break before the final set of a match, or before the final set of a women's match, or after three sets of a men's match, a 10-minute break where the players can leave court and cool down. There is always the possibility for a suspension of play, but I don't think, despite the forecast for temperatures of 32, 33 degrees for another 72 hours or so, that actually that type of heat rule is going to be triggered. And the spectators seem to be dealing with it quite well. That's the other memory from Wimbledon last year, which was much hotter than it normally is. The players were fine as the temperatures got up towards 30 Celsius. But British spectators, not quite used to it, were really struggling. And there were quite a few interruptions for play when the medical staff had to go up into the stands of centre court and number one court to attend to a patient who'd perhaps been suffering from heat stroke.
1: Let's move on to the action then. We've had the women's defending champion in action, starting her title defence, Coco Gauff. She was up against fellow American Taylor Townsend, and she looked comfortable, Russell.
0: Yes, a very good start by Taylor Townsend, who was an early break of serve up. But once Coco Gauff wrestled the initiative back, she took the first set by 6-4. And then the second set by 6-6 against the world number 75, who doesn't like the clay courts as much as she would like the hard courts of New York, where she reached the fourth round of the singles at the US Open last September. But a very good start for Coco Gauff, who's been hinting at some personal issues recently. She is not only the defending champion, she was also the runner-up in Rome 10 days ago. So playing herself into form at just the right time. And I was struck by the contrast today compared to the final last year, those very windy conditions in which she beat Aryna Sabalenka. Today, hot sunshine, no escape for the players.
1: No, you mentioned Sabalenka there as well. She's top seed, obviously, in this world, number one. And she was in action as well today.
0: And she won comfortably enough against Jessica Bothas Manero of Spain, who has created a bit of history in the first round of a Grand Slam before, in that she beat Marketa Vondrousova, who was then the Wimbledon champion, in the very first round of the championships there 2 years ago. But she was not going to knock out the world number one here, because Sabalenka won 6-4, 6-2. She's never won the French Open. She did have a bit of a lower back problem in Rome, where she lost to Sorana Casteja in the third round, but no sign of any issues today. So a comfortable start for the world number one and many people's favourite.
1: A couple of key kind of results and shocks perhaps in the men's draw caught my eye, Russell. Daniil Medvedev, the sixth seed, he's out, exited against wildcard Adam Walton.
0: This was a very surprising result and a bizarre scoreline, because it went five sets, but four of the sets were very one-sided. And Walton, who is the world number 97 and the wild card from Australia, won 6-2, 1-6, 6-1, 1-6, 6-4. And Medvedev has had the most curious clay court season, because he was a semi-finalist in Rome 10 days ago. He nearly beat Jannik Sinner in that semi-final in a really exciting match, and then loses in the first round in Paris, having also suffered the ignominy of losing a match 6-love, 6-love to Matteo Berrettini in Monte Carlo in April at the start of the clay court season.
1: He's always a maverick, isn't he? I wanted to ask as well, Russell, about this young French teenager, 17-year-old Moises Kouame. He beat Marin Cilic. I bet the home fans enjoy that.
0: 20 years between the two of them. The 17-year-old beating the 37-year-old, on his Grand Slam debut from 318 in the world. And he's now going to get a chance to play another unseeded player in the second round, Adolfo Daniel Vallejo of Paraguay, who got a rare win for that country. In fact, the first Paraguayan man to win a Grand Slam match since Ramon Delgado in 2003. He beat Britain's Cameron Norrie by retirement earlier. But yes, just as the likes of Gael Monfils and last year Richard Gasquet bow out, France is proving it has another generation to be excited about.
1: Thanks to Russell Fuller, the BBC's tennis correspondent. The top men's seed, Jannik Sinner, he is on court right now, starting his bid to win the only Grand Slam that eludes him so far. He's 3-1 up at the moment against Clément Tiber, and you can follow that on the BBC Sport website. To the US now, where the New York Knicks have reached the NBA Finals for the first time in 27 years. They continue their fine form as they swept the best of seven Eastern Conference Final 4-0 against the Cleveland Cavaliers. And in doing so, they extended their franchise record playoff win streak to 11 games. Karl Anthony Towns led the Knicks scoring with 19 points and 14 rebounds, while the series' most valuable player, Jalen Brunson, added 15.
2: We've been playing hard, mixing a little luck as well. But I think most importantly, we're becoming in focus, just focusing on one possession at a time and then just playing hard for that possession and worrying about the stuff, the future later. And we've been locked in on the moment, and I think we need to continue to do that.
1: So let's get the thoughts of NBA basketball journalist Cheryl Ray Stout. The Knicks' only NBA titles came in 1970 and 1973. They last reached the finals in 1999 when they lost against the San Antonio Spurs. So I guess the question being asked in the Big Apple is, could this be their year?
3: It's been a long time for the NBA Finals. It's been a long time since they won a title, which was 1973. So this is a huge, huge. And the fact is, in 1999, when they were there, that was a shortened season because of a lockout. So it didn't have the taste that they will have now. And this is a big deal because the Knicks, you know, they got rid of Tom Thibodeau going into the season. They picked up Mike Brown and to have him as their head coach. And so this is interesting to see how he's made things work. And they're not just beating teams, they're destroying teams at the end.
1: That's interesting, isn't it? You know, were the expectations quite low then coming into this season for the Knicks? Or was there a little bit of a bubbling excitement that perhaps something like this could happen?
3: I don't think it was felt for quite a while. They did have a real bad time in late December, early January, where they lost they were 2-9, that 31-point loss to Detroit. So it was like, you know, and Knicks fans are always going to be squeamish until the end anyway. but Jalen Brunson has been phenomenal. I've known this young man since he was a little boy because his dad used to be with the Bulls. And I would see him on the court. He went to Stevenson High School here in Illinois, won the state championship there, went to college at Villanova, won two championships there. So this young man is poised to win.
1: And in terms of what they will need going into the NBA finals, they've not been there in a long time. So what sort of experience do they have to be able to draw on, and who will they be looking to perform?
3: As I mentioned, it would be Jalen Brunson. Mm. He has that pedigree. He knows how to win. And he's, you know, he is showing it. He was the MVP of the finals. And the interesting thing, two people presented the trophy to him. One was Patrick Ewing, but the other one was Clyde Frazier, who won the championship in 73. So I'm sure that they're talking to the players about what it takes to win. That's really important at this point. And the other thing is, they're not playing their first game until next Wednesday. It's a long time to be off. And so hopefully they stay off of social media.
1: always wise, isn't it, Cheryl? How do you think that rhythm works then in basketball in terms of having that period where they're not playing? Because it is something that you see in the league. You know, teams do get into a rhythm, don't they?
3: Yes, they absolutely do. And what they'll do is they'll probably have a couple days off, but then they'll definitely play. They'll probably bring in their G League team, you know, to help give some time with the players and actually have regular workouts. You cannot be rested that long and not be rusty. So it's going to be up to Mike Brown and that staff to really get them focused for this next matchup, because we don't know who it is. It's either going to be OKC or it's going to be San Antonio. Nobody knows at this point.
1: Yeah, absolutely. And if you were to put your neck on the line very quickly, will the winner come from the East or the West?
3: I'm saying the West.
1: Excellent stuff. Cheryl Ray Stout joining us on Sport Today. Yeah, the San Antonio Spurs and the Oklahoma City Thunder, they are level at 2-2 in that Western Series. Well, that is it for this edition of Sport Today. Thank you very much for listening, and we will talk to you again soon. Bye for now.
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0: ABC News. Good morning, I'm Simon Lauder. The federal government has announced a major shake-up of the way employment services will be delivered. Here's work reporter Bronwyn Herbert.
1: The Employment Minister Amanda Rishworth says Workforce Australia's one-size-fits-all model is failing too many job seekers, and the government is committed to making the biggest reform to employment services in 30 years. The new system will split support into three streams, ranging from digital self-help to intensive assistance for those with complex needs. There will also be changes made to mutual obligations for job seekers. The reforms follow criticism the current $2 billion system leaves people pushed into unsuitable jobs or languishing without support.
0: A second group of women linked to the Islamic State terrorist group arrived in Melbourne and Sydney with their children last night. This time, though, it was away from the public eye. Andy Yu reports.
2: Earlier this month, more than a dozen women and children connected to former ISIS fighters arrived in Melbourne and Sydney. There were scuffles with media as they exited the main terminal and made their way to a waiting minibus. Last night, 19 more women and children arrived, but left via a different exit, avoiding waiting media. The women initially left Australia years ago to be part of the now-collapsed Islamic State group and have spent more than 6 years detained in Syrian refugee camps. The federal government has stressed it's provided no assistance to the women to return to Australia. No charges against the women who arrived last night have been laid.
0: A new report claims artificial intelligence data centres could need more electricity than cars and houses over the next 15 years. AI technology reporter Cam Wilson has more.
3: Analysis commissioned by Greenpeace shows new data centres are behind a sudden and unprecedented growth in energy demand. The Environmental Group's report cites Australian government data projecting a six-fold increase in data centre energy consumption between 2024-25 to 2040. The report says the data centre boom is catering to the need for an enormous amount of computing power to train and run new AI systems. Greenpeace says energy demand is growing faster than renewable energy, storage and transmission can be built, which means that power plants could stay online for longer.
0: Just 37% of Year 10 students have been assessed as proficient in national testing on digital literacy, the worst result in more than 20 years of testing. Here's education reporter Connor Duffy.
4: In an offshoot of NAPLAN testing, every 3 years, a national sample of about 10,000 students in Year 6 and 10 are tested on digital literacy. Stephen Gneal, the CEO of the Australian Curriculum Assessment and Reporting Authority, says while the results went backwards, students are using technology more than ever.
5: That's not translating into them having the proficiency skills that we see that they need.
4: The test doesn't include artificial intelligence, and some experts say parts of the exam may already be redundant.
0: Overseas now, and Israel has dramatically escalated its attacks deep into Lebanon in a move which could jettison US-Iran peace negotiations. Global Affairs editor Laura Tingle reports.
6: Israel's Prime Minister Benjamin Netanyahu has made clear his displeasure at the prospect of a US peace deal with Iran, raised by Donald Trump on the weekend. With Iran demanding any ceasefire also halt Israeli attacks on Hezbollah in Lebanon, Israel responded provocatively, pushing further north beyond its self-declared buffer zone in southern Lebanon, bombing the country's largest dam and ordering the evacuation of Nabatea, one of Lebanon's biggest cities. The moves pose mortal risks to any peace deal, but also come in response to a rising death toll among IDF troops from increasingly sophisticated Hezbollah drones.
0: The Australian government says it's watching Russia's actions closely after its threat to hit Kyiv with a wave of systematic strikes. Here's Europe correspondent Catherine Diss.
7: Kyiv has come under heavy bombardment in recent days. Six people have been killed and more than 100 others injured. The Department of Foreign Affairs and Trade says it's closely monitoring the situation to ensure the safety of staff at the Australian Embassy in Kyiv, which only reopened in December 2024, with the ambassador returning the following month. Russia's foreign ministry has now threatened to launch a fresh wave of systematic strikes against Kyiv and has called for foreign nationals and diplomats to leave the city as soon as possible, warning citizens to stay away from administrative and military buildings.
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12: ABC Cricket Podcast time with one of your boys, Corbin Middlemass, with you. There is no Ed Cowan today, but as always, when Ed's not here, I always have a very suitable replacement. And one man who I'm particularly fond of his work, you'll hear me reference him often, I'm sure, on this podcast. He is a writer, an analyst, a senior correspondent with ESPN Crick Info. And he's over in India at the moment, in Mumbai, covering the IPL, which is unusual for someone from a Sena nation that's born in another part of the world to be so heavily into the IPL. And yet he's a T20 specialist. He knows all about the tactics and everything that's going on in the T20 game. So we thought, who better to come on and be able to break it all down for us for an Australian audience that might be dipping in and out of the IPL? His name is Matt Roller from ESPN Crick Info. Matt, appreciate your time.
13: Not at all. Hope to do my best Ed Cowan impression. I got, I think, about 10,000 fewer first-class runs, but hopefully be able to offer the listeners something.
12: Just a little bit on yourself, firstly. So you're a young man, but you've already done so much in the journalism game. It feels like a lot of, as I said in the intro, you know, from the Sena nation, sort of South Africa, England, New Zealand, Australia, it feels like a lot of people almost have this hostility towards T20 cricket. So you buck the trend a little bit that you're particularly fond of it and are great in your analysis of the shortest format of the game. What is it about T20 cricket that grabbed you in a way that perhaps hasn't grabbed so many others from the same background?
13: I think it's probably two things, Corb. I think, firstly, I've probably always had a relatively mathematical type brain and approach to following cricket, as I'm sure a lot of fans do. But I think T20 really lends itself to that. And secondly, I guess, just in terms of age and location, I was, 10 years old when the IPL started in 2008, and it being on in the UK when it was, generally games starting at about 3 o'clock in the afternoon. So very different to your audience in Australia where it's on in the middle of the night. We had four seasons from 2010 to 2013 where it was the only cricket on live free-to-air TV in the UK. And you could stream it on YouTube as well. So I think during that period where you had guys like Chris Gayle, AB de Villiers, Kieran Pollard smacking it all over the place, I very much have always been into the IPL, always enjoyed it. And yeah, it's been fantastic over the past probably four seasons now to get a good chance to get stuck in over here in India.
12: It's undoubtedly the number one cricket league in the world every year. The best players from all over the globe obviously make their way to India to play in this 2-month-long tournament. I've often said I don't understand why we as cricket fans don't appreciate it, certainly in Australia, the same way that we appreciate, you know, leagues like the NBA, for example, in America, or even, you know, Premier League football in the UK, for example. A lot of Australians have a Premier League side. It's on in the middle of the night, so can't even really use that excuse that, you know, the time zone's not that friendly. Why is it, do you think, that Australians or, you know, cricket fans perhaps from other corners of the globe haven't rallied around this tournament in the same way that we see in other sports where there's, you know, there's quite clearly a Premier League?
13: It's a good question. I guess maybe there's a novelty aspect to it in that it's still relatively new.

0: We're sub 20 years. A lot of these franchises, you had an expansion a couple of years ago. I think there's a certain fatigue to the IPL at times as well. I think because of the format being quite different to most sports leagues, and that you have a single game or up to two games per day rather than there being a weekend that you can follow. If you were an Australian fan who was really invested in how Pat Cummins and the Sunrisers were doing, that would be a lot of different nights of the week at various times. It's not appointment to view in the same way as, I suppose, Premier League football on Saturdays and Sundays. But yeah, it'll be curious to see how that evolves over time, and whether there's a generation that comes through in Australia. Feels unlikely right now, but who knows? Maybe a 8-year-old, 9-year-old who's getting into cricket back home at the moment for you guys will, in 15 years' time, be a diehard Gujarat Titan based on how an Australian player's done for them. It might sound dystopian to some, but who knows?
1: One story that has grabbed headlines here is Travis Head's involvement with Virat Kohli. So we've got the usual cricketing villain in Virat, particularly in these parts, up against the most beloved Australian cricketer at the moment in Travis Head. Saw they were jawing at each other and going at it the other night in the game between RCB and the Sunrisers. Just break it down for us, Matt. What on earth happened between the pair?
0: It's a good question, and I doubt we'll ever know the full story. There was clearly a bit of a flashpoint, because you could see when Kohli and Head were sort of lining up for a handshake, there was another row of Sunrisers coaching staff that were all looking over in anticipation as to whether or not Kohli and Head would shake hands, and a few gasps when it didn't happen. It seemed like something was said at some point in the middle by Head that wound Virat up, because he went at him quite a bit. Head quite often is the beneficiary of the impact substitution over here, which means that he bats and doesn't field. And I think Virat then made a couple of gestures in his way, firstly doing the X, which is the impact player symbol, saying, surprised to see you out on the field. And then he gave him a bit of an off spin gesture mimic, as though saying, are you going to come on and bowl? Head did later come on and bowl and get the wicket of Rajat Patidar, the RCB captain. Admittedly, the game was done by that point. But yeah, definitely one to watch, because those two teams can meet again in the finals, depending on how results go. So I'd be interested to see what the relationship between those two is like.
1: So you very kindly highlighted some themes, which I think is the best way to do it. I mean, a lot of people that probably follow it down here will be thinking it's all just a whole lot of scores and scorecards, and every now and then they'll recognise a name or come across, obviously, one of the Australians that are involved in various of these teams. But before we get to that, just as a broad overview, the Aussie guys that have grabbed your attention, we have slightly more than a dozen players that are there at the moment. Not all of them playing, it must be said, at this particular stage. But was there one name that came through during the tournament where you thought, wow, that guy's kind of made me change my mind on what I think he's capable of?
0: I'll tell you what, I think over the past five games that he's actually been here, Josh Inglis has been an absolute revelation for Lucknow at the top of the order. They've had a pretty poor season as a team, but he came over late. He was released by his old team, Punjab, because he was getting married in April, wouldn't be available for most of the season. Lucknow thought it was worth investing in him regardless and keeping him for future seasons effectively. But he's come in and scored 350s in five games, striking at 186. And his relationship with Mitch Marsh at the top of their order was pretty outrageous, really. They were going at 14s in the power play, smoking it all over the place. So he's been hugely impressive. I mean, I've seen a fair bit of Josh Inglis over the years. He's played some county cricket, scored a great 100 against England in the Champions Trophy, but was hugely impressed by him. The other one I think is interesting is Cam Green has actually had a pretty solid season in the end. He was obviously came over with a huge price tag and a lot of pressure on him, and I think everyone seized on a few quiet games at the start of the comp, particularly because he wasn't bowling on Cricket Australia restrictions. But he's ended up having a pretty solid year, 320 runs, I think seven wickets. KKR just missed out in the end on the playoffs. But yeah, having had some pretty hefty shoes to fill, and Andre Russell, he did a not bad impersonation of him this year. I guess the interesting one with an Ashes coming up in 27 and a possible World Test Championship final for Australia will be whether or not he's free and available and ready to bowl and all that sort of thing, given how intense that test workload is going to be over the next 9 months.
1: Oh, I'm so glad you called him out, because it almost feel like there's a bit of confirmation bias going against Cam at the moment. If not with the media, then with the general public, that it feels like if we hear he's not going well, it almost reinforces probably the broader cricket community's impression of him at the moment, that he's been elevated despite the lack of performances. And when he does well, it's like we never hear about it. So it's nice that you've called it out there, because I'm with you. He's had a pretty reasonable tournament from where the expectations were set leading in. So that we got RCB and Gujarat, that's essentially what we would call the major semi-final. Winner goes straight through to the final. And the Sunrisers up against Rajasthan. So if people are weekly listeners of our show, Ed reacted to this the other day. He couldn't believe the fact that it's neutral site the whole way through. So not as if there's just a neutral site for the final, Matt. They're going to play at different venues. And I saw you outline on Crick Info a couple of weeks ago that it's going to be particularly challenging for the side that that loses that major semi-final.
0: Yeah, correct. So the venues are slightly different in terms of how they've structured it this year. But effectively, if you were to lose the first game, qualifier one, and go and play in qualifier two, then you're playing an opponent who's just played in the venue that you're now going to. And there's then a travel day between that and the final, no opportunity to train. So I think the smart money is probably on the team that wins that first qualification game, RCB against GT, winning the comp. The only slight possible asterisk to that is that GT would play a home game if it's the final. And have a great record at home this year. They've won 5 out of 7. So I think they would be probably marginal favourites despite the travel disadvantage. The wider question on playoff venues is an interesting one this year, because typically the way this works is that the runner-up from the previous season will host the first two qualifying games and the winner will host the final two games, including the final. So RCB actually made a bit of a point last year when they finally got over the line with Virat Kohli winning his first IPL. Of saying, you know, we're going to have an amazing opportunity next year to win it again in the Chinnaswamy. Let's get addicted to winning. Let's go back to back. But instead, for various reasons behind the scenes, that game was eventually taken off them and is now in Ahmedabad, as most major events in Indian cricket seem to be these days. So I think some frustration there. I'm not sure the state association necessarily got it quite right in terms of the number of free tickets they were asking for and all that sort of thing behind the scenes. But yeah, Gujarat have a decent chance if they can get to the final of winning it, given how strong they are in Ahmedabad.
1: Let's get into the themes of the tournament that we've seen present as we've gone through. So first one here concerns the power play, as to the teams that are particularly on top early in an innings and how that translates to obviously going on and ultimately getting the dub.
0: Yeah, it's been a really notable theme over the past probably 3 or 4 years, I'd say, at the IPL, that whereas you had a generation probably 10, 15 years ago of players who would see the 30-yard circle as the boundary rope inside the power play and would say, all I've got to do is get it over the infield and then I'm guaranteed 4 runs, and would be so focused on boundary hitting, you know, guys like Mike Hussey and Sean Marsh back in the day probably taking that approach. Now it's all about sixes in the power play, and the number of sixes I think has nearly doubled in the past 3 seasons in the first 6 overs. Power play run rates have broken 10 for the first time. Teams absolutely going all guns blazing. People talk about going from ball one, but that genuinely does happen now. There's very few teams taking the first over as a sitter, and

0: But the correlation is stronger now. I think it was about 64% 2 years ago that teams that got the higher power play score go on and win the game, and it's more like 77, 78 this year. So, yeah, the teams who are struggling early on are continuing to struggle, and teams are looking at that phase of the game where there's only two men out as their huge opportunity to get ahead.
1: I saw your analysis on this too, with when it comes to Gujarat, about sort of doing something different and having the only two bowlers essentially take care of the full six overs during the power play is almost a little bit of a counter to that. And so far seems to be, you know, leading to good results.
0: Yeah, Gujarat have been a really interesting team for a couple of years now, and that they're a massive outlier. I'd say that most people think about attacking in T20 cricket and think about batters, but Gujarat have been by far the most attacking bowling team. They've got by a distance the most wickets in the tournament, and they've basically empowered two guys in Mohammad Siraj and KG Rabada, so two pretty useful new ball exponents, to run in and take control of the first six. As you say, they've taken bags of wickets between them up front. And Ashish Nehra, their coach, he's a bit of a maverick. He's quite old school. He's not sort of particularly data driven, I would say. And quite often you see him sort of standing there drinking coconut water out of the coconut. but he's effectively said he's got a theory that test match lengths are the way to counter this. In that, you know, when you have players who are trying to hit sixes all the time, if you can relentlessly do something that they're not very good at facing, because they don't do it very much. The new age T20 batters don't face the moving ball very often. And if we have two brand new ball bowlers in Rabada and Siraj, who can move it a bit off the seam and can consistently hit a length, they're not going to be well equipped to challenge that. And with the help of a little bit of their home conditions, which have suited that, they've been hugely successful and, yeah, finished second.
1: Do you think we'll see it replicated? Is that something that'll catch on outside of India and in T20 cricket, period?
0: Yeah, I think it's always a little bit conditions-based. I think, for example, that 22 T20 World Cup down in Australia, I think we saw a slightly different format of T20 to what we see most of the time. And it was, you know, early in your summer, you did have a lot of new ball movement. And I'm sure we'll see something similar in 28 when the next T20 World Cup's down there. But yeah, I think teams going super hard in the power play is a growing worldwide trend. I think teams increasingly see that as a great opportunity to hit sixes rather than fours. And I'm sure what usually happens is that something will happen at the IPL and everyone else around the world will suddenly wake up and say, yeah, maybe we should try this too. Just while

0: Extraordinary, really. And I mean, Mumbai Indians more generally, people will look at the team and the superstars that they have. I mean, Hardik Pandya, Suryakumar Yadav, Rohit Sharma, Tilak Varma, Bumrah himself. It's an unbelievable team. It's near enough an India 11 at times. So for them to have underachieved to the extent they have and end up ninth is a real shocker. And yeah, Bumrah has been a really curious one. I mean, he's taken 4 wickets in 13 games, averaging over 100. Which you'd have got some seriously long odds on at the start of the comp. I suppose the interesting one with him is that his economy rate has still been pretty good. He's going at eights, which in the context of a tournament where most teams are going at tens, is pretty impressive. And there has probably been an element of teams sitting on him at times and saying, Mumbai, the rest of their attack has underperformed. Let's really go after them and knock it around to a certain extent against Bumrah. I think there has also been, through this competition, a real sense of post T20 World Cup fatigue among players who were involved in that. And I think probably even more so for the India players. I heard Jos Buttler draw the parallel with playing in the 2019 Ashes immediately after the home World Cup for England and saying, despite the fact it was an Ashes series, it was such a big event, it was really hard to feel present for that and get himself up for it because of the fact that he just achieved something that he'd spent so long working towards and was such an obvious emotional high and the adrenaline of all that. And I think that's probably quite an apt comparison with these India guys. I mean, that T20 World Cup on home soil was such a big thing for them. So you can understand how they might have come into this tournament and maybe without even meaning to, subconsciously, the performance levels drop a bit. Bumrah wasn't, I don't think, 100% fit at the start of the tournament. He's been struggling a bit with his front foot and no balls. So, I'm sure it, to the extent that he gets a break, which he rarely does because India's calendar is so busy, I'm sure he'll appreciate that in the next week or so.
1: We talked a bit about Abhishek Sharma during that World Cup. For him, he was down on his usual numbers. I was, spruiking him as this guy's going to tear apart the tournament. And I think he had 3 ducks in his first 4 hits or something to get away. But he's back at it here in the IPL, along with Suryavanshi, who we talk about all the time, obviously, as the wonder kid out of India. All the time we speak about this production line. Who are the young batters coming through in India that we need to pay attention to on the back of this IPL?
0: Yeah, I mean, Suryavanshi's been scarcely believable at times. Like, I spend a lot of my time over

0: 2 years older or whatever. Say he is 2 years older. It's still incredible what he's doing. It's sort of, I can't believe how many people get hung up on that rather than the achievement, where you think, well, yeah, who cares how old he is? I guess the point remains, for someone so young, he's clearly outperforming where, you know, you'd think someone would be at that particular stage of life.
1: Yeah, absolutely. I mean, yeah, as you say, there's obviously a little bit of doubt about the exact dates, and I think he gave an interview where he hinted that he basically gave a number that would mean he would probably be 17 now rather than 15. Well, if a 17-year-old sure. hitting 53 sixes in a season, as you say, it's still unbelievable.
0: Yeah.
1: But yeah, Abhishek has had another good season. He often dominates at IPL and is striking at over 200. And one other guy from Punjab Kings, a guy called Priyansh Arya, who came into the league a year or two ago, is striking at over 200 as well. Although, as we might get on to talking about the Aussies and Ricky Ponting, Punjab have had one of the all-time great collapses to fail to make the playoffs, so we won't be seeing him anymore this season.
0: The spinners across the board, so you talked about the pace bowlers. How have the slow bowlers gone in the 2026 IPL?
1: Yeah, it's been a struggle, I'd say. People would associate Indian cricket with spin, but I think the pitches are so flat now and the boundaries are so short that increasingly captains are seeing bowling spin as a big risk. Spinners are conceding more than 9 runs and over for the first time in IPL history. They're averaging 30-plus. I think a good example of this, actually, again, mentioning Punjab, was Yuzvendra Chahal, who people will remember having played a fair bit of white ball cricket for India. He's the IPL's all-time leading wicket taker, and yet Punjab, in one game against GT, gave him a single over because they didn't think the matchups and the conditions suited. And in one game against Delhi, when they were up in Dharamsala, obviously that's a pretty extreme venue. It's at altitude. There's a lot of dew. But he played but didn't bowl a ball in that game. They didn't feel as though the opportunity was there for him. So it probably tells you something about the wider psyche at the moment around spin and just seeing it as such a big risk to toss the ball up above the eye line for these power hitters.
0: Our man Buff Lehman will be filthy. He'll be thinking, look, if he's not going to play over there in the IPL, he may as well come back to Norvance and have a roll around for them in the county scene. Continuing to see what's been in vogue in T20 cricket worldwide, the sides that chase have had success this IPL. Are we ever going to get to a point

0: probably fewer close games and more games where you could switch on as a casual fan midway through the second innings and think, well, they're miles ahead of the rate here. They've got some wickets left. There's no chance that this is going to go deep. I don't really know what the answer would be in terms of the toss winner almost always wants to chase these days. I think we've only had two games this year where a team has successfully defended having chosen themselves to bat first. So it's not something that anyone wants to do, really. But yeah, I think this is the best ever season for chasing teams in terms of most wins. And we've obviously still got four games left there.
1: Should we do away with the toss? Is that something they can look at? Whether it's the away team decides or something funky?
0: Yeah, I don't know what the solution would be in terms of... I think part of the problem as well is just the time of day that these games happen. Yeah. We've seen a real trend in the afternoon, actually. The afternoon games have almost entirely been won by chasing teams because it starts under the blazing sun, the pitch is generally a bit stoppy at the front and then gets lovely to bat on a little later in the evening. So I think those afternoon games are probably more of a one to watch. I mean, the broadcasters don't like them anyway because the viewing figures are way down. So who knows? There's lots of talk about making the IPL longer, and that's been a conversation that's been had for several years now and hasn't yet happened. But if they make it longer, then to have any kind of management of the window, you're probably going to have to see more afternoon games. And I think generally that those are pretty dull and pretty predictable. And as a result, people don't like watching them as much.
1: What is home ground counted for in IPL 2026?
0: A lot. The best three teams, RCB, GT and SRH, are the three that have done best at home. One of the interesting sort of subplots within this is that a lot of teams use multiple home venues and generally those ones have struggled, RCB being the only exception really. But it'll generally be because of some official at the franchise or someone who has involvement in BCCI politics. Will have a reason that a team plays a couple of games at a second venue. So, for example, Rajasthan are mainly based in Jaipur, but play a few games in Guwahati. You have Punjab play four home games in Chandigarh and then went to Dharamsala for a week for three home games there. Lost all three of those. So I think that is a big trend because, you know, you go into an auction, you pick a team that you think can win at your primary home venue, and then suddenly the conditions at your secondary home venue are quite different. It's been a real struggle. There's also been a bit of talk about pitches and whether or not teams should or shouldn't have control, and it does seem to be a little bit inconsistent across the league. The sort of general sense is that the BCCI have ultimate control and that you're in theory trying to produce the best pitch possible. But you certainly have teams like GT are the masters of this, and Ahmedabad who choose the right pitch for the right opposition. They have different soil types of that venue, and if they're playing against a team that they don't think is as powerful, they'll play on red, whereas if they think that they can get on top of them, they'll go a black soil pitch and do them with the ball. So they've been very impressive in how they've managed it. By contrast, you then have the Delhi coach Hemang Badani saying that, you know, we're treating every game like an away game because we have no idea how any of these venues are going to, how any of these strips are going to play. So I think you probably do need some kind of tightening there in terms of making it universal across the board, or maybe just say to the franchises, look, if you want to hire a groundsman for these 8 weeks, that's fine. As long as you don't dig up the rest of the square and do anything crazy, you prepare the pitch that you want.
1: Reminds me, I was in Nagpur for the first test of the last time Australia toured there, and they got there and outside the off stump, I think it was to the left-hander, and the Aussies had a bunch of left-handers at the time. There was almost a pre-prepared rough that all of a sudden appeared on one side of the pitch at Nagpur. So some funky stuff can go on from time to time. We have a similar situation here. I think the Sydney Thunder and the Melbourne Renegades both play some home games away, but generally that's more a financial thing. You know, they'll go to Canberra and they'll go to Geelong. I can't imagine the IPL teams are short of a buck. So as you said, there's a few more sort of political posturing perhaps at play there. You alluded to Punjab. So this was incredible the way that they fell apart. They almost had the opposite of KKR's year, where KKR started slow and came home with the wet sail for Punjab, led by our man Ricky Ponting. They were in a finals position most of the way through and then completely fell off in the back end of the year.
0: Yeah, they did. It's been unequivocally the greatest collapse in IPL history. No team had ever gone seven games unbeaten at the start of the season, as Punjab did. So no team had definitely ever gone seven games unbeaten and then failed to qualify for the playoffs. They were never below fifth this season. They were always in the mix in four spots for the playoffs. But just went on this horrible losing streak, effectively. I mean, their catching was a major issue. I would say the fielding has not been great this season in IPL. But Punjab, the real outlier in terms of just how poor it was.

0: was they had one game against Sunrisers where I think they dropped three catches and missed a stumping in the space of four overs, which when you're playing against one of the most dominant batting teams in the league is pretty unforgivable. They haven't taken enough wickets. They're taking on average 5 wickets a game. I think they've only bowled two balls in the season to number nine or below batters. So constantly bowling to set batters at the end, which has been a big problem for them. They have a really powerful batting lineup and have got 200 a lot, but they're also conceding 200 all the time. And I think, you know, T20 does sometimes produce these odd seasons where a team gets on a roll right at the start and then has had the complete opposite effect in the second half. But yeah, it has been incredible. They've been chasing their tail in selection, making lots of changes in the second half, which they didn't do in the first. They actually won their final game, which people thought might have just been enough for them to scrape through. But then Rajasthan got a big win against Mumbai on Sunday afternoon, which... yeah, Punjab would have been watching in the team room, hoping that Mumbai could do them a favour, and it didn't happen. So now going to have to reflect on how they have completely thrown away, yeah, a position of 13 points after 7 games and end the season on 15 after 14.
1: I looked through their draw too. They had a pretty good draw. So each team plays 14 games, which means there's 10 teams in the competition. So you got to play the other 9 once, and then you essentially play 5 teams twice. They didn't even play eventual finalists Rajasthan or the league leaders and the defending champs RCB twice. So they actually had a softer draw as such when they didn't have to play as many of the top teams in it and ultimately weren't able to convert after a 7-0 start or undefeated through their first 7 games with that no result. And the Aussie coaches in particular, so I know Justin Langer's team seems to be under a fair bit of pressure. His job, obviously, at the Lucknow Super Giants, and Ricky Ponting's not long in the job, and that's a bit of a puzzling year for them. But what do you make of the Aussie gaffers, I guess, as you would call them in the UK?
0: Yeah, it'll be interesting to see what happens in both cases. I think Ponting has a lot of credit in the bank. Punjab had a massive rebuild for his first season. They only retained 2 players before the mega auction a couple of years ago. We're losing finalists in a relatively tight final with RCB last year. So I'd be surprised if anything happened with Ponting. I think Langer, there's probably more of a conversation, but Lucknow have been a curious franchise for a while. They're captained by Rishabh Pant, who's on huge money and has underperformed for a couple of years, made some pretty baffling tactical calls at times. So I think he's definitely under scrutiny. They've also introduced Tom Moody this year as director of cricket, who I think is a great operator. But interesting that he's sort of come in mid-cycle, I suppose, on top of Langer in a slightly different role. Pant has alluded a couple of times to this sense that he has that there's too many voices this year. So they also have Kane Williamson as an advisor. They have Lance Klusener, who's a head coach in various leagues, as one of their assistants, and clearly have quite a few people in leadership roles in that dugout, including him. But yeah, wouldn't be at all surprised given that they finished last with a wooden spoon. If there's a bit of a leadership change there, I think Pant is the more vulnerable than Langer, but be interested to see which way they go. And I think there's a decent chance actually that Mitch Marshall end up captaining them next season, having had a pretty standout year with the bat.
1: So Wednesday, RCB up against Gujarat. That's the major semi-final. And then Thursday, Sunrisers play Rajasthan. And then it all happens pretty quickly from there. So winner of the minor semi-final plays the loser of the major semi. And then obviously they go through to play the winner of the major semi-final on Sunday. So it's all done and dusted pretty quick from here. So we'll keep a lookout for that. Have you got a quick pick for us? Who wins the whole thing, Matt?
0: I think it'll be Gujarat. I think having the final on their home ground is such a big advantage that they're my favourites.
1: And just a nice light one to finish. Have you been following the privatisation conversation from afar about Cricket Australia looking to try and offload the BBL teams?
0: I have, and with interest as well, because we've obviously gone through something similar in the UK. I think the two processes seem to be slightly different, but also pretty similar. I think they're both being run by the Rain Group. There seems to be slightly more scepticism by the seams of things in Australian cricket. And I think my sense is that the two boards are probably trying to solve slightly different problems. I think a lot of the situation back home in the UK was we have a pretty new product. The 100 was only 4 seasons old when they were looking to sell, which we think is worth a lot of cash and we think can solve the funding problem at county level, which is quite widespread, and we can, you know, effectively solve the cash problems that have affected the county game for a while, and we can put an end to that for the next 20-25 years. I feel like in Australia it's slightly less obvious what problem.

0: would be solved, other than potentially this sort of dream that the Big Bash can involve all of the top Australian players, which I'm not sure would necessarily happen immediately if privatisation happens. And this sort of slight sense that the Big Bash has declined over a period of time with the emergence of leagues in South Africa and the UAE, but I don't really see it being quite as cut and dry as it was back home in terms of, this is the obvious solution and this is what we must do, and there being widespread support for it, definitely.
1: I think clearly the issue here too, we've got different states that want different things. So some states that are hard up for cash, they're understandably keen to sell to solve a short-term interest, whereas the states that aren't too bad financially are probably looking at it thinking, hang on, we only get a chance to sell it once, and then once we've sold it, it's gone. And so are there other ways that we can, raise the capital to put more money into the Big Bash to make it bigger and greater before we worry about doing all these things, which, one of them, as you said, if you want your top Australian guys playing at it, we can do that overnight. We can find a window. We can move games around and be able to have them available immediately just by changing the schedule. Is there any buyer's remorse? Do you think? I know there was a lot of consternation in Manchester when the logo changed and everything else. Do you get any sense of that from the ECB or from some of the counties?
0: I don't think so at this stage, but I think it'll be more. I think the interesting thing with Cricket Australia's process coming so soon after the ECB's is that there isn't really too much of an opportunity to sort of see how it goes in England before potentially getting involved in Australia, and that might be a reason for some of the delays that we've seen. I think it will be very interesting to see this summer whether the 100 looks noticeably different in venue. And whether there's any sense that, I suppose one of the big differences is that whereas it's quite viable and likely that people have become, let's say, a Brisbane Heat fan if you live in Queensland over the past, 15 plus years, I don't think there are at this stage that many sort of Manchester originals diehards who are, outraged about the potential for a kit change and becoming the super giants, just simply because it's not existed for long enough. But yeah, it will be interesting to see how the dynamics play out. And obviously, we have a split back home in terms of IPL owners versus non-IPL owners. So I think that has generally been a bit of a dividing line in terms of the IPL owners probably wanting things to happen one way, the others wanting something to happen a slightly different way. I think an interesting figure who I'm pretty sure you'll have mentioned on the pod before is John Knox in all of this. He's the chair of Cricket New South Wales. He's obviously involved in Ares Management, who are involved in the Trent Rockets. And he's obviously had a sort of front row seat in all of these discussions, in that he's seen exactly what's happened in the UK. And I think it's notable, therefore, that Cricket New South Wales have taken the stance they have, with him obviously heavily involved in and having seen both processes. So, yeah, it's been interesting to track it from afar, and it'll be interesting to see exactly which route they go down, whether it's partial sale, full sale, no sale. Yeah, interesting times in Australian cricket.
1: Absolutely. We'll be following it closely here with Ed every week. I'm sure he's particularly passionate. This is his area with the cricket and business crossover. Matt, you're an absolute weapon. I know you haven't had one day off just about since you got to Mumbai. And on your first day off, here you are getting up early to chat to me in Australia. So I appreciate your time, as always, on the ABC Cricket Podcast. And hopefully we chat again before too long. Appreciate your time.
0: Not at all. Thanks for having me. Always a pleasure.
1: That is Matt Rowler from ESPN Cricket Info. I appreciate his time and appreciate your time for listening right here on the ABC Cricket Podcast. 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Ed Cowan will be back next week. So send through your questions and any queries that you have for Ed, and I'll put them to him next Monday on the show when we chop it all up from everything going on in the world of cricket right here on the ABC Cricket Podcast.

0: gathering on 56th Street in New York. They were filming a salute to athletes for that summer's Olympics in L.A. Getting ready to perform were eight young men, the New York City Breakers, who had recently found themselves at the heart of breakdancing as a global phenomenon. With them was Michael Holman, creator of the group.
1: I'll never forget being backstage thinking, wait a second, we're performing for the Olympics. What we do should be in the Olympics.
0: 40 years later, Holman's vision has been realized. In 2024, breakdancing, also known as breaking, debuts as an Olympic sport in Paris. It's been a long journey, and Holman has played a key role. His story with the sport began when he moved to New York as a graduate in the late 1970s. He had come to work as a banker on Wall Street, but instead, he was soon drawn to an emerging counterculture in the city.
1: Trains would roll in with graffiti burners covering the cars, covering the windows in multiple colors made in spray paint. Teasers about a culture, about a subculture that would later on be called hip-hop.
2: I believe it's youngsters who are trying to find expression, maybe the hard times, social upheaval.
3: It's all these young kids, young artists that come together and just spray their messages.
0: It was at a back-to-school neighborhood party co-hosted by then-teenager DJ Kool Herc in an apartment building's community room in the Bronx, New York, that breaking was said to have started in 1973. Breakers, or B-boys and B-girls as they're called, show off intricate footwork to the beats and breaks of music. But it's also a show of athleticism. Moves can include spinning on your head or supporting your body weight on one hand while freezing your legs in the air. In the 70s, it wasn't as extravagant as it is now, taking off more and more at parties and so-called park jams.
1: And those park jams were truly the genesis of hip-hop culture. Without those park jams, which were basically a replacement of discos, but in the park and at night.
4: Here in the South Bronx Project is where it all started. DJs would plug their sound systems into the street lamps and jam away in the streets and parks. In those early days, it was a Black and Hispanic thing, and it was, by all accounts, wicked.
5: Get a lamp pole, open it up, and stick the plug in and get the equipment cranked up and start piping.
1: That was where the breakdancers would get down in the park.
6: Some people have their ballet, their opera music, and their whatever. You know, we have our art, we have our music, and we have our dance. This is a subculture.
0: Holman remembers seeing one of these park jams in the Bronx firsthand.
1: You could hear, coming from the projects, wafting these bass beats. And we walk in between these buildings, and there in front of us is a sea of, must be about 1,000 kids, mostly boys, mostly Black, and they're all dancing and getting down. The scene is wild. These are songs that are compelling. They don't inspire you to get up on the dance floor. They literally force you onto the dance floor.
0: Holman began both making films about breaking and managing B-boys, arranging performances for them at New York City clubs downtown.
1: But I really want my friends, this audience, my downtown compatriots, I want them to see what this is really about. It's really about battling.
0: Battling. B-boys and their crews competing against each other was popular at park jams, where people gathered around breakers in circles or ciphers, and the loudness of crowd reactions sometimes marked clear winners. It made sense to Holman to bring this energy into performances downtown, too. And at the first of these battles, he encountered a group who made it clear that what breakers were capable of went beyond just dancing.
1: This other crew, the floor masters, they're something else. Their moves were not simple break moves. They were power moves. They just did them harder and faster and longer. They were athletes.
0: He went up to the leader of the floor masters.
1: And I said, I've got an idea. I want to strip away your crew, get rid of all the weaker dancers. I'm going to go and raid other breakdance crews around the city for their power breakers and invite them to be part of this new all-star superstar crew.
0: The group formed in 1982. They were called the New York City Breakers, and within days, they were big, with one of their very first gigs on national television.
1: It was just like a rocket in outer space from there. Yes, you can be on this TV show. Yes, you can write this book. Yes, you can perform here. Yes, it was yes, yes, yes. The country was so excited by this new movement of dance. And really, it was breaking

0: It was only just over a year later, in 1984, that the crew was performing at the salute for the upcoming LA Olympic Games.
1: So I got a piece of paper from somewhere, a big piece of cardboard, actually, and a pen. Let's see if I can find it. Hang on a sec. It's got to be right here. Where is it? Okay, here it is. So I wrote this thing that says, a proclamation that says, "We, the New York City Breakers, see the Olympic Games as our future. We see breakdancing as a future Olympic sport and ourselves as pioneers in making this dream a reality." Signed by all the New York City Breakers.
0: He also outlined rules for breaking competitions.
1: And then it breaks down like what you would do, required moves, body weights, floats, locks, popping, worming.
0: Despite the immediate success, the New York City Breakers experienced a decline in popularity after the mid-1980s as trends moved on. Media attention slowed down, but breaking started making strides as a competitive sport. New crews and competitions sprung up around the world. Breaking such its roots as a sport from the Bronx to places as far away as Seoul or Nairobi. In 1990, the first battle of the year, often called the World Cup of B-boying, was hosted in Germany, where crews from around the world compete. Judging criteria for such competitions look at artistry and technicality, things like theme, music, synchronicity, footwork, power moves. As it's matured as a sport, it's also built an enduring appeal with younger audiences, something that helped its supporters make the case for it as an Olympic sport. In a major milestone, breaking had its first Olympic debut at the Youth Olympics in Buenos Aires in 2018. And then it was announced as an official sport for the 2024 Paris Olympics.
2: Breaking, a competitive form of breakdancing, has been confirmed as part of the final lineup for the Paris Olympics. It'll join surfing, skateboarding, and climbing.
1: Those same power moves that were pioneered by the Floormasters and then who became the New York City Breakers are the genesis and the foundation of breaking in the Olympics.
0: Sadly for fans of the sport, Paris will not only be breaking's first Olympics, but for now, also its last. In 2028, when the Olympic Games return to Los Angeles, cricket and flag football will be amongst new events, but breaking was not chosen by the city's committee.
1: There has to be a little bit of a, you know, sobering feeling to that, a little bit of disappointment and a letdown.
0: For Michael, the LA decision feels especially heavy when looking back on just how far breaking has come since the 1970s.
1: And it started with poor and working class kids in the Bronx who had nothing. The expression that they needed to say was, "Look at me. Do not ignore me because I'm poor or working class. I'm something. I'm somebody. I have something to say. And I have something beautiful to say." They've changed the world. They created a multi-billion dollar industry, and they are giants. And I feel emotional right now telling you this because I know it's true because I was there and I saw this whole thing happen before my eyes.
0: Michael Holman's once far-fetched seeming Olympic dream for breaking is now reality. He'll be at the Games as part of the U.S. team's legacy committee, but he also has a new vision.
1: It won't be in the Olympics again in 2028, but maybe... You know, too bad for the Olympics. Maybe it's just going to become as big as the World Cup. I mean, I can dream, can't I?
0: Michael Holman ending that edition of the Sporting Witness podcast.

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4: And then for the 3 points, I'm going to go with Jerome Luai. I thought it was a great first half performance from him. He had his hands on everything, both on the ball, the attacker and also defender. I thought he was outstanding.

0: ABC News. Good morning, I'm Simon Lauder. A plan to claw back fuel credits paid to mining companies was discussed by federal ministers until the Iran war derailed those talks. Jake Evans has the story.
1: An internal Labor campaign is pushing for the fuel tax credit paid to mining giants to be capped at $50 million a year, which would claw back billions from coal companies that could be used to fund new climate projects. Labor and industry sources say that had been on the table until the outbreak of war in the Middle East. But with more than 250 local Labor branches supporting the push, as well as unions, it will be back on the agenda at the party's national conference in July. Mining company Fortescue says the tax credit, which costs the government more than $10 billion a year, disincentivises climate action. The Minerals Council says the credit is compensation for overtaxation on the sector's diesel use.
0: The federal government has announced major changes to Australia's primary employment service with the aim of helping more people into jobs. The government says the current one-size-fits-all system underpinning Workforce Australia will be replaced with a new model that provides different supports to people based on whether they're ready to find a job, need to build skills, or are facing complex barriers. The Employment Minister, Amanda Rishworth, will unveil the changes in a speech at the National Press Club today. The National Walk for Truth will end at Parliament House in Canberra this morning after a five-week trek. Indigenous Affairs correspondent Dana Morse has more.
2: Hundreds of supporters will converge on the lawns of Parliament House this morning at the end point of the National Walk for Truth. Led by former Victorian Truth and Justice Commissioner Travis Lovett, the walk has covered more than 800 kilometres from Melbourne to Canberra, calling on the federal government to commit to a formal national truth-telling process about the history of Australia and the ongoing impacts of colonisation on First Nations people. An open letter with thousands of signatories will be presented to the Prime Minister, Anthony Albanese, asking him to be accountable for the promises he has made to deliver truth-telling for Indigenous Australians, along with message sticks from Aboriginal leaders and communities who have been part of the walk.
0: The Australian Federal Police say six women linked to the Islamic State group have flown back into the country with their children, but none have been charged. Ethan Seidemann reports.
3: The women and their children arrived at Melbourne and Sydney airports yesterday afternoon, where they were met by police and border forces. Police say they were subject to belonging checks and had their devices downloaded for investigative purposes before being released. They have not been charged with any offences. It's the second group to return this month. Three women from an earlier cohort were arrested on arrival and remain in custody. Police say investigations into their activities while travelling in Syria are ongoing.
0: Iran's Revolutionary Guard says it has the right to retaliate after the US carried out renewed strikes against missile launches and mine-laying boats in the Strait of Hormuz. The BBC's Sarah Smith has the latest.
4: The ceasefire between the US and Iran has become even more fragile. However, talks are continuing, and US officials say an agreement of some kind is still possible. Reportedly, an agreement would include a 60-day extension of the current ceasefire and the reopening of the Strait of Hormuz. The US also wants Iran to promise not to develop nuclear weapons and to dispose of its stockpile of highly enriched uranium. Tehran has not yet agreed to all the terms, and Iranian officials have publicly pushed back against the claims that a deal is imminent.
0: Back home, where the Australian travel company AVG Travels has collapsed, with customers now being warned their holidays may not have been paid for. More from tourism reporter Christy Sexton-McGrath.
5: The Melbourne-based agency, which sold international holiday packages, had been facing growing complaints in recent days as tours to Asia were cancelled. The company has now been placed into liquidation. Liquidators McGrath-Nicol have emailed customers saying future bookings may be affected because the company had not paid airlines and hotels. Gold Coast traveller Mary Tate was due to travel to China next week and says she's now thousands of dollars out of pocket.
6: They've left us in a really bad position.
5: The ABC has contacted the owner of AVG Travels, David Dow, for a response.
0: A number of flights have been delayed or cancelled due to heavy fog at Sydney Airport. Passengers are advised to check the status of their flight with their airline. Sydney Airport says it'll continue to monitor weather conditions as the morning goes on. Australian cyclist Jai Hindley has finished third on stage 16 at the Giro d'Italia. Hindley's fourth in the overall standings, exactly 5 minutes behind stage winner Jonas Vingegaard. ABC News.
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11: Yes, malolale to our Tongan audience who will be cheering on their Tongan stars this week during State of Origin. It is here, and kia rana. Welcome everyone to Nijan Footy, the best place for Pacifica footy news and stories in the rugby league and rugby union worlds. My name is Tinirao Arona, and alongside me each week is my co-ee Sammy Wykes. Sammy, happy State of Origin week, brother.
12: Yes, it is a big week. Plenty happening for State of Origin. We've got the men's on the Wednesday, the women's on the Thursday. Rolls into some NRL. What round are we at?
11: Round 12? 13.
12: Oh, round 13.
11: We just had round 12.
12: And then we've got the last round of Super Rugby too. So there is a lot happening this weekend.
11: I can't believe that. The last round
12: short,
11: of
12: sharp.
11: Super Rugby.
12: Short and sharp. We get into it, then we move into the test arena. So I can't wait for this week.
11: Hey, just on State of Origin, I spoke to our good friends at Nija Daily, who are Michael and Jacob, who are also on ABC Pacific.
12: Mac-chow.
11: And each year we have a bit of fun. We put a bit of a wager on State of Origin.
12: Don't tell me you've dragged me into one of your bets.
11: I said if New South Wales lose, our co-host has to do a haka.
12: Get out of it. Put yourself in there for yourself.
11: I'm joking.
12: What
11: relax,
12: was it last
11: relax.
12: Time? You dragged me into something last time.
11: Our wager was if New South Wales win, Jacob and Michael have to shout us, me and you, an island feed.
12: Oh, yeah, shot. Yeah,
11: but
12: it's always about a feed, eh?
11: If Queensland win, we have to shout them an
12: so
11: island
12: feed. So do we have to pay ID them or something? Because obviously they're in Brisbane, we're in Sydney.
11: We'll figure that bit out.
12: Oh, but we're going to win anyway. So,
11: just so we're on the same team here.
12: Yeah.
11: Okay?
12: Perfect. Yes, big show plan. As I mentioned, round 13 this week, last round of Super Rugby, Origin on. And our guest for today is Lorraine Genia, sister of the great Will Genia. But what's cool about Lorraine is just her involvement in club rugby in PNG. So she's on the ground there, goes over to the Valley Hunters Rugby Club in Port Moresby, using her experience in media around highlighting some of the success stories that come out of club rugby. So this is a really heartwarming chat.
11: Yeah, the Valley Hunters are a part of the Pepsi Capital Rugby Union competition. And her brother, so her brother's Will Genia, but her other brother, Frank Genia.
12: Frankie.
11: Is the head coach.
12: Head coach. So they go, when Will finishes from Japan, he comes back and does a bit of coaching with them. Frankie's been taking charge. And then, it's a big family affair when it comes to organising that club.
11: I want to know what the challenges are running a rugby union team or club in PNG where rugby league is the number one sport in the country.
12: You make sure you have that question ready to go, and I'm looking forward to some of those really cool stories that where players are unearthed and they get opportunities and those pathway opportunities from that. But stay tuned.
13: Moment of the week.
11: We're in sync here, brother.
12: We're in sync. And we talked over the intro, but that's all good. But it is a big moment. This week.
11: Is it a sad moment for you, Sam?
12: It is a sad moment. It's actually, it is. I'm not going to lie. You know, we've been covering Minor Pacifica for a very long time. And since their inception, it's been a joy to be able to, share some of the moments, especially being close to the inner circles a little bit, having, family members play for them and former teammates play for them as well. So to see their future still up in the air, it is saddened, but it most likely looks like this will be the last time they get to play a home game. They'll be being in New Zealand, but this is their last home game.
11: So the moment of the week today is the Moana Pacifica last on the weekend played their last home game at North Harbour.
12: At North Harbour Stadium in New Zealand, and we get to hear from Tana Umanga, raw as you get it, just probably after the captain's run, sitting in the grandstand and just
11: speaking from the heart.
12: Absolutely. Let's have a listen to Tana.
14: This is my last home game for Moana Pacifica, and possibly our last home game for a bit. I just wanted to give a big shout out, really, to all those people behind the scenes, our staff, our players, you know, that are out there doing the job, that I've come in contact with, people that have assisted us, our fans, families, all the people that we play for. But also acknowledge our volunteers. I'm watching a couple of young kids here putting the...
12: Right, that was Tana there speaking from the heart. Obviously, he'll be going into his new role with the All Blacks, but watching that footage on social, so head over to Moana Pacifica's social pages and just watch the rawness on how he's speaking. And at the time, he is watching one of the kids put the golf post pads on. You know, just thinking about those little moments of glue that keep a team together, not just the players on the field. And he really acknowledged everyone who played a part with Moana Pacifica.
13: And we'll talk more about the game and their home game when you cover it here on Nesian Footy.
12: Absolutely.
15: Hi, I'm Tegan Hardigan, Bulikulu hooker, and you're listening to Nesian Footy.
13: All right, Sammy, let's get into some NRL. We do have Shelley Long joining us very shortly.
12: Yeah, we'll cover
13: State of Origin. She's back. And I know last Friday on Nesian Footy, we covered the Thursday night game where the Dolphins beat the Raiders 30-22. We did have four more games over the weekend, which we will just cover right here. So Bulldogs, they had a big, big comeback. They were down at halftime, 6-18 to the Melbourne Storm. And they end up finishing this game with a win, 30-20. And
12: are they back-back or is it just a comeback from that game? But are they back-back for the season?
13: Nah, I don't think so.
12: He's caught it. You know, he's caught a spade on that one.
13: You know who is back-back?
12: Who?
13: Our good friend Jetho Rinakama.
12: He got back-to-back tries or something.
13: Yeah, he got back-to-back tries. He got two tries for the Bulldogs. He's just come back for his first game of the season.
12: Yeah, he had a shoulder reconstruction something like that. Shoulder surgery.
13: Injured that in Papua New Guinea during Pacific Champs. So well done to Jeffro. I know that he's been working hard on getting that injury sorted.
12: It looks like he's filled out the jersey.
13: Yeah, he must be training with Stephen Crichton lately.
12: It has to be. Getting that, mate, those bicep curls must be out the gate in the gym there. He's looking good.
13: But the Bulldogs, they get that one over the Storm. And the Warriors, they go 6 in a row. Beating the Dragons.
12: Warriors too. I tipped them.
13: 30-12.
12: Sorry, Dragons.
13: They had three try scorers, Alofiana Khan-Pereira, Tamaide Martin and Dallin Watine-Zelezniak, each of them scoring two tries each. But they remain second on the NRL ladder and they will play the Penrith Panthers, top of the table clash this Sunday. But Sammy, are the Warriors, for all our Warrior fans across the Pacific, are they the real deal?
12: They are the real deal.
13: And why are they the real deal?
12: Well, you lose your halfback. Was it last week or the week before?
13: Tanner Boyd went down... I think it was not this weekend, the week before.
12: And it's been confirmed that ACL out for the season. So you lose your general who's been very pivotal at getting his team around the park and they're going off his momentum. Everyone's playing their role.
13: They lost Luke Metcalf as well.
12: Exactly, and there's been some news how media can distract the players' attention, outside noise. They've put all that to the side. Te Mari Martin comes in, steps up to the plate, next man up mentality. And it didn't slow them down one bit. And when you think about feeding off people's energy, they have to be the best fans. Up there with the Drua fans when the Drua are winning, they've got to be next best.
13: They're singing the team song after they win and the boys are walking to that corner where all the fans are. Their fans are singing the team song.
12: That's how you know you're in a good spot. So that's why I believe they're the real deal. And I think you said it last week. How good would a Penrith Warriors grand final be? When you talk about the on-field entertainment of the skill level, but I'd be more worried about what's going around the grounds.
13: Mate, this game on Sunday will be fireworks, especially with the State of Origin players like...
12: They'll be backing up, won't they? Because it's a Sunday night game,
13: Nathan Cleary.
12: Yeah, they'll all be there.
13: Bizza, they'll all
12: providing they get through the game.
13: Playing on Sunday against one another in the top of the table clash. And maybe, just maybe... the 2026 grand final. So one to look out for.

0: off, but there was some sad news. Samoan superstar, Roger Toivasashek.
1: The old bull.
0: Yeah, he went down with a knee injury. It is reported to be an ACL, but, you know, that may hurt him. That may hurt him for this year. If it is an ACL, that's him done.
1: I'm just thinking about
0: that would
1: World
0: be,
1: Cup as well.
0: That could be his last NRL game.
1: Yeah.
0: Because he's signed with a Super League club, the mighty Wakefield Trinity, next year over in the UK. But that would be his NRL season done, I think. I'd say so. And yep. Also,
1: well, hopefully there's some, we're hoping there's good news to come out of it, and it's not as bad as we think, but it's looking likely.
0: In another game, the Manly Sea Eagles, they beat the Gold Coast Titans 12 points to 10. Now, they went down to their fourth string fullback. No Tom Trbojevic, no Tolukola, no Lihai Hopoate, but they call up Clayton Faulalo, who's been playing some great footy, and I thought he was an outstanding player in this game. He had 21 carries for 247 metres. He set up one of the tries, and he scored the other one himself. So great work to Clayton. And
1: come on, cuz. When are they signing up foreigners, coach? When are they going to announce, bro? He's a 10-year deal.
0: Man, I wouldn't.
1: Come on.
0: I wouldn't be surprised if it's already been done.
1: They're just fourth at the moment, bro.
0: He's lost one game in seven.
1: One in seven,
0: and that was a close one against
1: The Panthers.
0: So if I was Manly, I'd be getting the signature ASAP. And in the last game to wrap us up on Sunday yesterday in Townsville, we had the Cowboys beating the Rabbitohs 30 points to 18. PNG international Zach Labor, he opened the try scoring list, scoring for the Cowboys. But the cool story out of this one, I thought, was the Rabbitohs winger Talanoa Penetani making his NRL debut and scoring two tries on debut. A huge moment. I just want to say a big congratulations to Talanoa and also, you know, his family. Imagine having a son that's played in the NRL and two daughters that also play in the NRLW.
1: I know.
0: And carrying the Benetani name.
1: Man, unreal to see the whole family up there. I saw his uncle, his namesake, Talanoa. He's got a big son named Solomon. He's only 17 and towers over me. He's a big unit. So they all showed their support for that game and seeing him get the kahoas and stuff around his neck. But it was some sad news for him, though.
0: He did come off with a hamstring injury.
1: The sniper got him from the crowd.
0: That was his other hammy. I know he.
1: Oh, I thought so. Because it was the right one he was coming back from. So it's the left one this time.
0: So he injured his right one during the preseason match. Yep. And then, you know, he ran too fast.
1: Stop running too fast.
0: You know what? Do the leg weights, like I said, like mate. Said, I'm going to tell him. Leg weights.
1: I'll text him because we're mates now. But
0: get him on the show.
1: I know you mentioned PNG. See the news, Luke Burt. Signed as the assistant coach for the PNG Chiefs. Remember, how old was Luke Burt when he made his debut for Para?
0: Was he 17?
1: 16.
0: 16 years old. 16,
1: turning 17. I was at his debut game for Parramatta at Para Stadium back in the day.
0: You're like, still alive. Damn.
1: I was born. I remember sitting
0: Luke,
1: on the
0: you
1: hill.
0: You know how old Luke Burt is, right?
1: Yeah, he's old, but I was sitting on the hill as a young kid and then
0: still
1: I just remember.
0: Nappies.
1: Yeah, pretty much. But he's a good signing there, Luke Burt. How good's that?
0: And just remember, you can hear every NRL game live on ABC Radio Australia. There was also some big news this morning. Andrew Abdo, the CEO of the NRL, has announced he's resigned from that role, and Peter Vlandis is the new interim CEO of the NRL. State of Origin this week, New South Wales Blues versus the Queensland Maroons. Game one, give me one prediction.
1: One prediction. Tolukola is scoring in the corner for the Blues. That's definitely happening. And the significance around that, he's making his debut on the same venue, at the same venue where his parents were representing Tonga at the Olympics back in 2000.
0: So that's amazing, eh?
1: The mum was a flag bearer. So at that venue at Homebush, and he makes a big debut there. So
0: 26 years after you represent your nation in the Olympics, your son makes
1: his origin debut.
0: His origin debut for the New South Wales Blues.
1: There will be at least 10 Tongan flags in the crowd.
0: amongst the blue, the Batchy Blues.
1: Yeah, the Batchy Blues. Just

0: presenting the Tongans there. That's my prediction.
1: All right, my prediction will be, okay, I'm going to go with Hamole Olakau'atu offload to Tedesco to score a try.
0: Ooh.
1: There it is. There's my call.
0: It's going to be wet too. It's going to be very wet in Sydney for this game. A lot of rain forecasted, so I reckon you're on the money there with Teddy sniffing around his big forwards.
1: We'll speak about the NRLW, the women's state of origin, very shortly with Shelley Long, but I've got to save you some room for rugby union.
0: Yeah, and
1: Sammy,
0: we'll talk more about origin on Friday. Yeah, we're good for Friday?
1: Yeah, we're good
0: Unpack
1: for Friday.
0: We are perfect. All right, let's get over to rugby union.
2: Hello, Larry. My name is Hare Tāpore. I'm the CEO of Pacific Rugby Players. You're listening to Nations Footy.
0: Here we go, Team Rugby Union, and we did say it was a bit of a sad moment for Moana Pacifica playing their last home game, and honestly, against the Queensland Reds, mind you. So there's a bit of feeling in this one. Moana Pacifica, last home game, the Reds still playing for their finals hopes, which they are sitting in sixth spot at the moment. And it was just almost, it was nearly the fairy tale that everyone wanted to see happen.
1: It was close,
0: It was so close. Compared to where it probably was at halftime, Moana were down 26 points to 7 at halftime. Got off to a flyer, scored the first try, but they just, the Reds just got in a bit of a roll and it just looked like, oh no, please. Please don't run away with
1: it. Don't be a blowout.
0: Don't be a blowout score. But from the 50th minute, Moana just found a way. They just were like winning collisions. They were finding flow and they were scoring points. And
1: where did the energy come from?
0: I'm not sure. Like, honestly, it was off the back of a couple of carries from their forwards where they just go, give me the ball, I'm going direct.
1: There's got to be a moment there where Tana's like, where the hell has this been all year?
0: Where? Who's standing up? Where was this every single game after round one when they got that win against the Drua? But they found that bit of form after the 50th minute. And Israel Liotta, the rugby league convert from the Broncos, he was on the wing, scored this sensational try from about, oh, I reckon it would have been about 60 metres out, beat about three players to score. Pellegrini converts. They go in front. They're in front.
1: They take the lead.
0: They take the lead, 28 points to 26. 4 minutes to go. Pellegrini steps up for a penalty goal because they get one in front of the sticks. Take it to 31 points to 26.
1: So they're up by five.
0: Up by five. So the Reds need a try and conversion to win this, and there's only 3 minutes to go. DJ's playing Fiji, Sweet Darling. The crowd see, and I'm wondering, oh, whoa, bro, Sweet Darling, they're going off. You can just feel it. This is happening. This is kickoff comes. They catch it cleanly. Perfect. Next phase, knock on at the ruck.
1: No.
0: Knock on.
1: Just hold the ball.
0: All they have to do is hold the ball. So there's like there's less than 3 minutes to go. Takes about a minute to pack the scrum. Ben Volavola, the Fijian international, he's just been subbed on for the Reds at fly half. Midfield scrum is the worst place to defend. It's so hard to defend as a back line because you've got to get your split right.
1: Your numbers right.
0: Your numbers right. So they had like a why is it so hard to defend as well? Because the fullback will sweep. They'll swing. So depending on what side of the scrum they get up will depend on what side they will go down.
1: So to paint the picture, there's six players, same as league, six players outside of the scrum.
0: Yeah. So it's either.
1: And their scrum's in the middle.
0: Yes.
1: So you could either put four attackers on one side or two, or they go.
0: Yes.
1: Three and three, and they sweep.
0: And because,
1: and one sweeps.
0: Yeah, and one sweeps. And for defense, it's important where you put your halfback. Is he going to go behind the scrum in the boot? You still need I don't know, with 2.5 minutes to go, do you need someone in the backfield? Because it was 20 for the
1: so
0: kick behind.
1: So they had one in the backfield?
0: They had one in the backfield.
1: So
0: it was
1: five defenders in the line.
0: In the line. So you have 3-2 with a lot to play with, 35 either side to play with, and then they go down the right side. Fullback swings for the Reds.
1: Creates
0: the extra 4v3. Person.
1: 4v3.
0: So
1: 4v3, 4v2.
0: Well, with three, they actually defended it all right, but what they can't do is slide off too fast because Ben Volavola did a really good job at engaging Patrick in defence, so he couldn't slide with that.
1: So he held him.
0: So he held him, and he just throws this nice outboard to their 13, to Josh Fluke. The fullback that swung created that extra man on the inside. Bang, he goes under and scores.
1: Oh, gutted,
0: and he kicks the goal to win.
1: No. Oh, he scored under the post.
0: Yeah, right next to it. Volavola kicks it, and that was it. They go down 33 points to 30.

0: one.
1: Heartbreak.
0: Oh, man.
1: You took me through the whole journey. And I took you through it. And I knew what was going to happen, and I still feel bad.
0: I thought I'd want to take you through it because I was up. I was ready. I was like high-fiving and jumping. And but they still get another crack this weekend.
1: They got another game.
0: Another game this weekend.
1: It'll be their last game this weekend. Yep. Brumbies in ACT in Canberra.
0: Brumbies. And myself and Declan Byrne, our old producer, will be commentating.
1: Oh, you're going down there?
0: Going down there for it.
1: Got the call-up.
0: So got the call-up.
1: What's the chances of getting a
0: league
1: don't
0: expert?
1: Don't get one of the boys' jerseys.
0: Oh, I thought, I thought you want to come with us. But anyway, all good. And just on that as well, T, with myself and Declan calling this game, if you're in Tonga, Fiji, Samoa and the Cook Islands and love your rugby, you'll be able to hear my beautiful voice live on ABC Radio Australia. So we're broadcasting that game. We're bringing you that last game, Moana versus the Brumbies. For what is most likely going to be Moana's last ever game.
1: Are you going to take lead in the commentary and Declan be the expert? Is that the way?
0: No, you got to stick to the rules. But do you know who's next to me as an expert? His name's Laurie Fisher. He's forgotten more about professional rugby and rugby than I have ever gained. They call him the Lord for a reason. Expert. So I might not even get much airtime. But anyway, I'll be on the field
1: ABC
0: 100%.
1: So tune in ABC Radio Australia this Saturday.
0: This Saturday coming. But we'll get on to the draw. I know I probably read him off a little bit too early.
1: Just you read him off.
0: Since I got the punt with commentary.
1: As soon as you knew that, yes. At the start of the year.
0: No. I was upbeat about the draw. I thought they were a lot more connected this year and I was expecting big things. But the draw has always struggled in Perth just with that travel. There's just always been something about it. But this time they actually showed up and, mate, they were on. They were ready to go. It was a very tight contest and I really enjoyed the battle because it wasn't a blowout game. You had to stay in the fight and it was just unfortunate. They just the force at the moment are in a place where they're just winning with a lot of grit and they just close that one out to get the win, 19 points to 15. But their energy was a lot better than last year.
1: Did I go the force on my lock-in?
0: You did.
1: That's close, man. 4 points.
0: I know, bro. It was a good game to watch. And all the players stood up. I loved Manasa Mateli getting involved. He was swinging off his wing. The forwards, their forwards did a really good job muscling it when they needed to. But for the draw for next year, T, they're getting a new head coach.
1: Mm-hmm.
0: I think it's important to understand how is he going to fix the inconsistencies in their performances?
1: So their coach this year, this is his first year?
0: This is his second year, but he's been there since the beginning.
1: Head coach for the last 2 years.
0: Yep.
1: My question is like, what style of coach do they need?
0: That's a good question.
1: Do they need a coach that understands the culture, that understands these boys' backgrounds and what they have to go through to play at that level?
0: Yeah.
1: Or do they need a drill sergeant?
0: Like a Jamie Joseph,
1: just
0: something like
1: that. Just come in and change, change the vibe and, put the law down so that the players have to adjust.
0: Yep.
1: What works? But
0: what works?
1: I know.
0: You need the balance.
1: I know with the second one. It may work overnight.
0: Yep.
1: But it may not work for long term.
0: Yeah, for a long period
1: of
0: time.
1: But it might be that one thing that they need just to shake the cage a bit.
0: Yeah.
1: And get a few of the boys out of their comfort zones or just doing something different.
0: I know it's such a good point, man. Like Glenn Jackson and the coaching group haven't done a poor job. It's just like they just haven't got that balance right because the games that they've played well in, oh man, they were hissing. You look like a top four team. The games that they haven't played well in, it's like, man, this feels like club rugby all over again. So it's like bridging that gap so they bring consistency.
1: How far is Nems from being the head coach at that level, do you think?
0: How many polo shirts does he wear?
1: Yeah, but he could just wear the one big hat and put them all over.
0: Or for 7 days of the week. Look, I still think he's a while off, because it's the day-to-day and staying engaged with footy almost 24/7.
1: Are there any names in the hat for this role?
0: One name that I do actually like that's been thrown up is Brad Harris, who was the defensive coach for the Drua under Mick Byrne. And he's the defensive coach for the Western Force. I was trying to think who was it again, but the Western Force. And the Western Force have won a lot of games off the back of grit and defence. the games that when I thought the Drua played their best footy was when they fed off their defence, and Brad Harris was a big part of that, because once they just defended well, their other part of their game, what they're so good at attacking, took care of itself.
1: Yeah, Fijians can score tries.
0: They can score tries from everywhere.
1: Anytime,
0: but when
1: from
0: they stayed the discipline within their D and they knew what they were about, they won those collisions. Like, the boys didn't want to run at them. Like, opposition teams did not want to run at the Drua because it hurt a lot. So I think someone like him could be a smoky of getting that. But we'll soon find out. I guess it's surely it's around the corner. And finally, to wrap us up with rugby, a big congratulations to Bordeaux. They've gone back-to-back champs in Europe. Adam Coleman and Big Ben Thamefuna have been celebrating for in France with oh, they do it different over there. Have you seen the crowds over there?
1: I've seen his social media posts.
0: He's holding
1: him on social media.
0: Two trophies.
1: Man, he looks like he's enjoying himself.
0: He's gone from $1.50, 150 kilos, his plain weight, and I've got no doubt he won't be wanting to jump on the scales over this next 7-day period.
1: Oh, man, back-to-back champs, man.
0: Back
1: you've got to enjoy that.
0: For Ben, but that's it for rugby tea. Where are we going now?
1: We are heading over to Shelley Long to cover the Women's Origin, but we also stay tuned because we've got Lorraine Guinea joining us after Shelley Long.
2: The long story short with Shelley Long.
1: Yes, it's been a minute since she has joined us here on Nijin Footy. Welcome back, Shelley, our PNG Orchid star. Shell's here to catch us up on all things women's state of origin. Can you just give a quick refresher on the last two games?
0: Ooh, straight out the gates. Didn't waste any time. Wow. Hey, Shelley, how was your day? How are you? Long time.
1: Thought we'd just get straight in the deep end.
0: Yeah, fair enough.
3: Yep. Unfortunately for the Queensland Maroons, they lost both of those games. It was a great experience, I think, for a lot of those players in that Queensland team. A couple of debutants were thrown into some hot water and, you know, we saw if they sunk or swum. And I think they did a good job considering. I think, unfortunately for them, New South Wales have just had a really solid, experienced team leading into both of those games. And they have the ability that their bench players can do a lot of work. You look at the likes of Jamie Frizzard. She's a winger, but she was placed in the middle during those games. So they've got that versatility, which I think Queensland don't have as much of.
0: Hey, when you think about the game itself, it went down to the wire, and man, the game's just flying when it comes to the origin space, the athleticism that comes from it. Who really stood out for you for Queensland?
3: For Queensland, I really liked Destiny Brill. I thought she made a great impact coming in as 18th man in the first game, and she showed them that she was prepared and ready. And in that second game, she did a lot of hard work, particularly around her defence. That's what I love most about Destiny Brill. She is a really strong tackler, but she's also got a really good accuracy pass to her, which Queensland needed. I think that their shape... Tamika Upton was generally a first receiver as well, which meant that the wingers and the centres didn't get a lot of great options, because normally she'd swing around, she'd be the second receiver off of those sweep plays, and they'd get a bit more action and attack joy. But yeah, I think, look, across those two games, I think Queensland had a lot of opportunities to win those games. There was a couple of tries and a couple of opportunities that were missed, and I think it really let New South Wales take their opportunities and really finish on them. But it was a good game overall.
1: We have touched on this last year, I think, around the format for this game or for the series. Now, this Thursday we'll have game 3, so the whole series be wrapped up before the NRLW season even kicks off. You know, what are your thoughts on the girls playing the pinnacle of our game, State of Origin, and finishing a series before the NRLW season even begins?
3: I think it's a bit of a tough one in the sense of NRLW is doing really well, and those experienced players that would play Origin do need to be in the NRLW to continue that game and continue it to flourish. But in saying that, I do think it's a very big challenge and a very big ask for the women to come during their own time outside of a preseason to do their own work, to be match fit and ready for an Origin. That level of commitment is a lot more than what they need to do in order to be prepared for NRLW. But in saying that, they do get normally 10 weeks, I believe, in the lead up to go into camps weekly. And I think that is a great opportunity for them to be able to earn that match fitness and work towards their goal. But in saying that as well, I think the travel and the commitment that they still continue to do without the pay is definitely a challenge.
0: Do you think we're missing out on potential bolters playing themselves into an Origin team because we don't get to see them playing prior?
3: Oh, most definitely. I think you'd see probably a few changes made had we have had NRLW before Origin. I think, you know, you look at some of the squads and you look at the readiness, and I think some of the NRLW players that come into this season might have been a little bit more prepared having been playing for a couple of weeks before they landed in game one. But I think at the end of the day, I think, and having discussed some of the setups with some of the players already, there is that discussion around, we're very grateful that we've got three games, but I do think we look at how that looks moving forward as NRLW continues to grow.
1: Well, I can tell you, give you some insight, there is going to be some discussions on maybe trying to change the format, so I'll keep everyone updated as we know more.
0: The man in the know,
1: and
0: T. Arona.
1: Let's look forward to game three this Thursday, played in Gold Coast, and the that colour jersey shirt that you're, or that colour shirt,
0: is that a New South Wales shirt?
1: Is that
0: there?
1: A blue shirt you're wearing?
0: Yeah, sky blue.
1: Oh, it's your work New South Wales blue shirt. I like it.
3: On that note.
1: So what are we to expect this Thursday night, game three?
3: Well, I hope not a whitewash, and this shirt doesn't.
0: They've actually called it the blue wash, the girls. They've called it the blue wash. Just a bit like your shirt.
3: I really hope that it isn't what a lot of people are expecting it to be. I think you know, it's going to be a challenge in itself, I believe. John Strange played a video of them losing the other day to them about how that felt, and they made them re-watch it and say, this is how we don't want to feel moving forward into this game. So I think there's a lot of motivation for these girls to take the three games out of the series. But for Queensland, if that were to happen, that would be a history-making moment as well for women. But it would be the first time in 26 years that that would happen as well. So there's a lot on this game. Queensland have come in debuting a few players. There's been a few players ruled out. The likes of Tamika Upton will be lost in this game. Mackenzie Will, who's a forward, and Julia Robinson. So in the backs, they've lost a lot of strike power and a lot of experience. They're debuting Destiny Minas in a party. So she is a proud Samoan. She's had an amazing couple of years playing. I love her on the wing. I think she's outstanding. I'm really excited for her in there. But I do think that it's a tough game to debut at, especially when you're debuting at a fullback role. So what? I hope she has some confidence.
1: What NRLW team does she play for?
3: She plays for the Gold Coast Titans.
1: Ah, the Titans. So home field advantage for her. Those are some huge names that we'll be missing for Queensland.
0: See, I know there's a few names missing, but that little bit that Shelley just said around preparation and showing the loss, put your coach's hat on, is that the little bit of edge that you need, or is motivation what you're relying on, or is it discipline? Like, how would you try and get your team up like that, knowing that there's this hasn't been done for a long time and you've had that feeling in the past?
1: What are your thoughts, Shelley? This is the long story short.
0: Yeah, but I'm keen to hear your thoughts so we can bounce off.
1: I reckon if you need to motivate a team, you definitely show the moment when you've lost so it doesn't happen again. But to wrap us up, Shelley, what are your thoughts?
3: Oh, I think they've won this series, and I think you do use that as a bit of a builder into this game, because you've got that success. You've already felt that win. You know, you're taking the shield home, but you don't want to just leave it there, because I think as when you look at this team, there's so much potential in taking it out across the three games. And I think you do need that motivation to go into this game and not kind of treat it as if it wasn't an Origin game. So I do think you use it in that sense. And I think you look at it as this has never happened before. Imagine if you wrote, you were on this team and you wrote that into history. So there's a lot of things backing those girls, and I think it's really exciting that there's the potential for this to happen. But I also, as a Queensland supporter, really hope it doesn't happen.
0: All right, so what's the score then? To wrap it up.
3: The last few games have been a pretty close game. So I'm going to say 8-10.
0: 10-8.
1: 10-8 to the Blues. Beautiful. Well,
0: Shelley, that's us done.
1: you went for the Queensland, right?
3: Oh, 10-8 for Queensland.
0: Yeah, Come on, man, you're switching off here.
1: Just making sure. Well, Shel, it's been awesome to have you back here on Nijin Footy, and looking forward to catching you every Monday now that the NRLW and Super W will be kicking off very shortly. Cheers, Shel.
3: Thanks, guys.
4: Well, guys, this is Yasona Silasila from the Fijian Draw, and you're listening to Nijin Footy.
0: Yeah, today we're checking in with Lorraine Genya to shed some light on the club rugby scene in PNG, as she is with the mighty Valley Hunters Rugby Club in Port Moresby. She's also a massive advocate for women in sport and is no stranger to media, as she was a sports journalist and news anchor for MTV in PNG, and she joins us right now. Lorraine, thank you for joining us on Nijin Footy.
5: Thanks for having me, Sam. It's definitely a bit awkward being on the other end of an interview, so yeah, excuse the nerves.
0: Oh, man, you can critique us on our questions if need be. Yeah. If you don't like those questions, you can just say, nah, next, I'm not answering that. Yeah. But can you just set the scene and give us a rundown just on what you do at the club at the Valley Hunters Rugby Union Club in Port Moresby?
5: Yeah, so I basically came on board after both Frank and Will kind of jumped in to help the club out. This was on the back of their 2024 win. And I guess since then, I saw the opportunity to come in, come on board, and I guess amplify the work that's been done at the club. My thing is really to tell stories and stories that matter. And I guess that's what we've been able to do over the last 3 years, and that's what's kind of led me here. But also just kind of helping the club out with partnerships, you know, both here and overseas, and just turning the club into something that's bigger than rugby, essentially.
1: I know rugby league is such a huge sport in PNG. How has that been with rugby union competing with rugby, like sport like rugby league in a place like PNG?
5: It's interesting, though, because I had the conversation with my really good friend, Jaylee. Sam, you might know her. She works for MTV currently. And she's a rugby league fanatic. We both worked together at MTV over 10 years ago, and she still does everything rugby league. And I was always known as, the one reporter that did everything rugby. And it's still to this day, like, back to PNG. And everyone that I worked with back then, we were catching up tomorrow, and they were like, you're still the same. Like, rugby, it's like immortal. And I'm like, well, you know. But yeah, like, it's huge. It's really big. But, you know, through my work with MTV, I was able to travel throughout PNG, and there is still a genuine love for rugby union. I covered a lot of the Get Into Rugby program that World Rugby was kind of pushing out, particularly to the Pacific Island countries. And that's where I kind of saw that there, while rugby league is up there, there's definitely a gem in love for rugby union.
0: Obviously, your brother is well known, Willie Genya. But then your other brother, is he the head coach for the Valley Hunters team?
5: Yeah. Yeah,
0: Frankie, that's right. So when you all got together to say that, okay, we're going to decide to give back and help out in PNG with this club, you know, what were some of the strategies and ideas that you guys came up with straight away that you wanted to address?
5: Listen, I tell you what, it was a very interesting conversation, and Will will probably hate me for saying this, but it was definitely over a glass of wine. He was down in Brisbane, classic Will, down in Brizzy over his break, and we drove up to the Gold Coast for the weekend, took our kids there. And I said to him, I have this crazy idea. Let's do something big next year, which is 2025. Let's capitalize on this win. Let's do something. Let's give back. And that kind of led us to, I'm not sure if you know, but the Heart of Rugby Gala dinner that we held in June last year. And again, that for us, that was really to give more meaning to the work that we're doing within the club itself. And everything kind of just took off from there. It was a conversation, an idea over a glass of wine. This was in December. We started work on this project in March and we delivered.

event in June. So it's been massive, not for us. It's been massive for the club, but more so, I'd say, for rugby here in Port Moresby.

0: amazing talent. And I remember when I first watched him play, I said to Frank, we got to get this guy out there. Like, let's continue to push him out on our socials. Like, just let's get him noticed. And I guess it's more of a success story as well. And giving credit to Corey Chan from Capital Rugby Union. But this guy's doing amazing things. Again, he's going over to India for the second time, this time fully contracted. And I guess he's an example of what we can do in this space of, publicizing not just the club, but our players, and marketing, the talent we have within rugby union here in PNG.
1: That is so cool. So you're saying Ben Ben is contracted to a rugby union club in India?
0: Yeah, I think it's the HSBC. There's a sevens thing there,
2: Yeah.
0: Sam,
2: Yeah,
0: correct me
2: there's
0: if I'm
2: this
0: wrong.
2: they've had a couple of different things happen, but yeah, it's almost like the IPL of sevens rugby happens in India.
1: Yeah,
2: and it's
1: okay.
2: coming up very soon.
1: I was
2: So
1: like, oh man, I didn't even know that they played rugby union in
2: Yeah, it's
1: in
2: massive
1: India.
2: in India. It's massive in Sri
0: I was like,
2: Lanka
0: are
2: as
0: you
2: well. Yeah.
0: Sure you're going to
1: India? That's why I had to double check. You said India, right?
2: Yeah. No, it's big over there. But I love that because you know what springs to mind straight away when you say like marketing and providing opportunities through, I guess, more meaningful ways, like through credibility of your family, rather than hearing like the agent stories, where like they've poached and they've just sent someone somewhere else. Like, I just love that, through your heart being in the right place and genuinely wanting to see someone succeed. Like this is the platform that you're provided. So when I heard you say that, I was like, bro, that is so cool. Just like what you can do now when you can connect people through other means, especially through the power of content. When you go over to a PNG and you look at the grounds, when I was over there, I'm still blown away about the grounds that you play on. It just looks painful when you're just standing there watching. What do you see needs to happen as well to help you guys out more around facilities and around equipment and just the basic needs that you would have in, say Australia when it comes to performing? Like what else is needed at those clubs?
0: Oh, look, I guess for me, what I see from the outset, being there in mainstream media, obviously I had access to a lot of information. And the sad thing about that is there hasn't been much change. You have a lot of people that are trying their best to grow the game, improve the standard of the game. And again, credit to Corey Chan from Capital Rugby Union, the other clubs as well that are doing their part. But I think what needs to be done is, full accountability at the top level. Because what's not happening at the top is rippling down to the bottom. And you can see it in the little things like our fields, right? And sadly, Bubba Park hasn't changed since I reported for MTV 10 or so years ago. We've got amazing facilities, Sam, as you would have seen. We've got the infrastructure. It's just not taken care of.
2: Yeah.
0: It's a top issue that ripples down and affects all of us. And credit to the players that are still there. The clubs that are still there, they've been there 20, 30 years and they've been through it all with, the highs and lows of rugby. But, yeah, there's a lot that needs to change. And once you come back and see the grass is greener, that's definitely changed.
2: That's one place where I'd love to see where the grass is greener. When you talk about that saying, yeah, I'd love to see grass over there.
1: When you first thought about this idea a few years ago, has it been everything that you expected or has it come with a lot of challenges that you did not expect?
0: It's definitely been everything that I've expected for a number of reasons, though, but I think more so the fact that I get to do what I do with my brothers. Funny story, because growing up, for a long time, it was just myself and my three brothers. Our younger sister came along way too late, but she didn't matter anymore.
2: Didn't matter anymore.
0: So it was always like, Lorraine, you can't sit with us. You can't play with us. This is boys only. Like now the boys give me a seat at the table and they don't just do that. They value my input as well. And I feel like it's just a full circle moment. They love what they do. I love what I do. And we all do it together as a family. That's been like the most fulfilling part of what I do with the club.
1: That's awesome.
2: We've seen Will on some of his social clips now on ABC Pacific, of giving back to the community and doing some coaching and seeing the love that he's getting and also what you guys are doing behind the scenes as well. How does that make you feel as well as a, to having a seat at the table, but just as a whole family dynamic, just like going, we're actually doing something.

0: something meaningful?
1: I think rugby's really essentially like ingrained in us. It's the center of our family. It's what holds us together. It's a conversation we have every day, whether it's, did you see how the Reds played, or did you see how Drua played, or, you know, what's happening in Japan, or now more so around Valley Hunters and what's happening here. It's just who we are. I'm very proud as a sister and a daughter of what we're able to achieve. And I think that's just how we were brought up. We were brought up very privileged, very fortunate, but always told to remember your roots, you know, check your privilege essentially. And I guess that's been the backbone of everything that we do. And I mean, it transcends into the work that we're able to do with Valley Hunters.
2: Can definitely hear the meaningfulness or like your intent to your purpose. And I think that's why, you know, you and your family are such great people. You mentioned earlier about being a female in this space. And is it something that you recognise in not only PNG, but across the Pacific and in rugby, and I see it in rugby league, where we need to encourage more females to be in these spaces and being at the table and making decisions?
1: Yeah, 100%. I've also volunteered in Fiji and in Samoa with Samoa Rugby Union way back a couple of years ago. And I was probably only one female out of, you know, a whole group of volunteers that went out to schools, went out to community and did the Get Into Rugby program. But I guess now being part of the World Rugby Women in Rugby Careers program, yep, just seeing the amount of women that are actually involved across the globe, like, it's so inspiring to see that language shouldn't be a barrier. You know, gender definitely shouldn't be a barrier. You want to play, you want to be involved, get involved. And I think, you know, I've never played rugby, so I'm that one sibling out of five that has never played sport. So I'm the sideline girl. Like, I do my part. But I know, especially in our society here in PNG, that plays a huge role in participation, in involvement, that sort of thing. But I think coming out there and an opportunity like this even to speak to you guys, I hope other women can see that as, you know, I guess something that they can do. If that's what you want to do, do it.
2: Yeah, I have to agree. I grew up in the dressing rooms, and it was rugby dressing rooms as well, not rugby league.
0: T's mum and auntie are champions when it comes to rugby.
2: And it wasn't because of my dad, it was because of my mum and my auntie. So yeah. I must say, I do agree. What's the end goal? What's the vision? What's the end goal for you guys?
1: I guess from a Valley Hunters perspective, so the first couple of years, you know, we were prioritizing building the club's flagship team, which is the men's team. And this year, I hope you guys have noticed that one of our priorities is trying to align what the women do with the men. Our women's team just got new kit. We involve them heavily with our community initiatives, our social activities. And we're working towards bringing them up to par with our men's team, because you can't really boast success in a club if you've got the men up here and the women just kind of, you know, dragging along. So our end goal is to, yeah, just really have our men and women on par, take them overseas, give them both an opportunity, and just let them have fun and play footy.
0: You mentioned the success story of, was it Ben that went over to India?
1: Yeah.
0: What's something that has brought a smile to your face in the women's space around what you've done so far?
1: Oh, look, it's come to the point where we've got a lot of girls that are wanting to play. It was a matter of, we need more numbers, we don't have enough numbers, now we've got too many players. maybe it's the new jerseys, I don't know.
0: Kit is a big one. If you have good kit, man, kit and food, you got me.
1: I think that's one thing that does really bring a smile to my face is seeing, and these are young girls as well that are, you know, putting their hands up. Our socials goes off all the time. Like, I've got girls saying, can we come down to training? Can we join? We've never played before. We don't know how to play. We're scared of this and that. Like, it's just something that makes me really happy to see that there isn't just a genuine interest. Girls and women are wanting to play.
0: Well, Lorraine, it has been a very heartwarming chat with you. We love the work that you and your family are doing over in PNG, and We're definitely going to check back in with you again once you keep progressing and more success stories come up, because they're the stories that we love to hear.
1: Thanks, guys. Really appreciate it. And thanks for the opportunity. It means a lot, not just for the club, but, you know, for rugby and our community back here as well.
0: Awesome. No, well, hopefully we can get over there. I'd love to come and help out and do a line-out session or something. T's got Tackle Tech sorted. Whenever you need us, we're here to run the waters out, probably. That's where we're probably most useful.
2: Give me three answers for this one. Semi, please tell me you're up.
0: I am
2: and
0: up.
2: You're asking me the question, because yes. I did not have anything prepared if it was.
0: Guess what,
2: me.
0: T? I thought it was you, so I've come in with a mad question because I thought, hey, I'm sure it's T up. No, it's me up.
2: No, it was you. And
0: so
2: you know,
0: I did about 10 minutes ago.
2: I know we had a meeting pre-studio or pre-record.
0: I was trying to find some
2: you
0: stuff.
2: You were trying to
0: find
2: you
0: give saw me on
2: three
0: my phone.
2: I was like, this guy's on his phone. I bet you he's looking at give me three.
0: And that's exactly what I was doing.
2: Okay. Well, for our listeners, this is Give Me Three, a game where one of us will ask our game categories, ask the questions, and we keep a score. The loser has to buy the winner a jersey of their choice at the end of the year.
0: See if I can get them one for you at the end of this week.
2: I'm up 20 points to 16.
0: Try and get that.
2: That'll be nice.
0: Yeah.
2: But
0: signed one.
2: You are up.
0: Okay.
2: Let me know what you prepared during our important meeting that we had not long ago.
0: You're gonna get this. I reckon you get two out of the three.
2: I hope I do.
0: You should do. And we've spoken about all these players as well. Okay.
2: Big Ben.
0: Close.
2: Okay.
0: This is Tongan thing. Tongan backs that have played both codes. So I'm just giving you context.
2: Mm.
0: Give me three Tongan backs who have made their debut last weekend or will make their debut in another format where their family members, like their dad, their sister, their brother, their mum, have represented Tonga. So there's three backs across both codes. That would be me.
2: Oh, yeah, I got
0: you, this. You see where I'm going with this?
2: Tolukola.
0: That's one. Tolukola.
2: He's making his debut for New South Wales Blues.
0: And yes.
2: His mum and dad were Olympians.
0: Yes, for Tonga. Perfect. There's one. Okay. Give me another one who made their debut.
2: There was Talanoa Benatani.
0: Yes.
2: Sisters who have also represented
0: Tonga,
2: the Tash
0: and I knew you'd get those two. But this one, you should know this one.
2: I should know this one.
0: Because we have spoke about him. And now I'm going to stop there.
2: Okay.
0: Because I'm giving it away. I'll give you the three.
2: About him. He's obviously in rugby union.
0: Yep.
2: He made his debut. Oh, you mentioned him on.
0: Yes, I did.
2: Last Friday. And you said
0: I gave him a shout out on social. Oh my God! I need to stop talking.
2: Nah, I remember.
0: Don't look at your phone and go to social media.
2: I'm cleaning my phone, my camera on my phone. It had a bit of fog on it. But I apologize to the toko. I forgot his name.
0: Boston Whakawhanua. His dad played for Tonga, but his uncle is the Prime Minister for Tonga. So he represents all of Tonga.
2: All right.
0: On the political
2: side.
0: That was
2: a good question.
0: That was all right for,
2: yeah,
0: for making
2: beautiful.
0: It up on the spot there. But you'll take two out of that.
2: Of course, 22 plays 16.
0: Yeah, there we go. And that's our time up, T. What an episode, bro. I really love that show. Obviously, we got plenty more to come when we talk on Friday.
2: But up the blues
0: in the men's and the women's. We look forward to unpacking those games, but that's our time up. Make sure you tell your footy-loving friends about Nisian Footy, wherever you find your podcast, or search us on the ABC Pacific website.
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0: Nope.
1: Grundy pumps it down to Stevenson, away to Pendlebury. He gained 300. Of course he did. And the class of Pendlebury with all the time and space to capitalise on the moment. This is
2: Oh, no, I was expecting to go between the 15 and 30 bracket around there, and to be called out number 5 was just awesome. Like, just felt so good. And, yeah, I got the call up from Eddie McGuire, which is good too. So, yeah, it was good.
3: What sort of football are we going to look at?
2: Hopefully, I've been compared to Dal Sano, so I don't know, anything, even half as good as he is, and I'd be very happy.

0: 10, Scott Pendlebury.
1: And the winner of the Norm Smith Medal for 2010 is Scott Pendlebury from Collingwood.
2: Our boys, this is the best feeling I've ever had. Let's hope there's a few more to come.
3: The goey gathers it. Pendlebury, room to step, steady, and finish. Class shows. And Pendlebury goals.
4: Uses Pendlebury, who can race through half forward from 48, heads towards the goal line, and it's shepherded through in game 350. He's a legend of the footy club.
3: Number 10, Scott Pendlebury.
5: He's now a two-timer, breaks a record along with Skill Sidebottom, 13 years between premierships.
6: And the winner of the Anzac Day medal for the fourth time is Scott Pendlebury.
3: The ageless one, Pendlebury, a phenom, pops it through. He's second of the day, and it's the biggest day he's ever had. 43 disposals after 431 games.
7: Scott Pendlebury, game 432 from right in front. He's got it.
8: You know, speaking of Boomer last week when he came into the club, just all those guys, like champions of the game, you know, probably sits uncomfortably with me that, you know, you're on that level with those sort of guys and just absolute legends. Because I think all of us at one stage was that kid in the stand that used to come and watch these guys. And, you know, we're all little kids inside that just loved the game. And I'm so fortunate to have played

0: to history. A day to remember at the MCG as Scott Pendlebury becomes just the fourth man in 46 years to break the game's record. Game number 433 and counting for Collingwood's number 10. A short time ago, he was out there getting loose with the rest of his teammates, moving with the usual composure and professionalism of a guy that's done it 432 times before. And today he'll play his record-breaking game. He may reset the record multiple times over the weeks and the months and the years perhaps to come, but he only breaks the record once, and we're lucky enough to be here to witness it this afternoon at the MCG. Along with over 80,000 people, the ground is already humming. It feels like grand final day. The lines to get in the members before it started were enormous on what is a truly historic afternoon for football. What a joy to be here, always on ABC Sport, but particularly on days like this at this famed sporting arena. The Collingwood banner is enormous to match the occasion. It is laid down on the turf at the moment at about centre-half forward at the city end of the ground, and there is a guard of honour, members of his current squad, the Collingwood players out there. There's family, friends, fans. There's also going to be a whole lot of his previous teammates that are going to join him. He has played with 176 different players across the course of his career, including our own Luke Ball, who's made the mad dash across town to be here. We got the perfect commentary team assembled, Brent Harvey and Mick Malthouse. You'll hear from both of them in just a moment. Ray Chamberlain on the boundary line. My name's Corbin Middlemass, and I'm pleased to say Lauren Borden's here to call the footy with me. Loz, what an afternoon to be here.
1: Oh, Corbin, it's incredible, especially looking out around the ground now. It's mostly black and white. There's a lot of fans that have come in, and 433. I think it's worth saying out loud for everyone at home that's listening. That's when you really realise how many games that is. 4 + 3 + 3, Corbin, equals 10. That's the number that's going to be in gold on the back of his jumper as well today. And for all intents and purposes, it might have been manufactured to be here at the MCG today, but it feels right. It feels right that we're here for Scott Pendlebury's record-breaking game, where this will be his 274th match at this venue, which is, it's a career in itself at one venue. It's just incredible to be here.
0: It's where it all started all those years ago, and the man who was his senior coach that day. And for much of his career, Scott Pendlebury's only ever had three full-time senior coaches. He had Robert Harvey as a caretaker for a handful of games, but it's been Craig McRae, his current coach, it's been Nathan Buckley, and it's been the man who coached more games than anyone else in the history of VFL AFL football, the coaching icon, Mick Malthouse. We're so lucky to have with us all the time on ABC Sport, and again on such a special day. Mick, welcome. What an event, what a day to be here.
2: Oh, fantastic, Corby. Better than that, because I've been lucky enough to be invited to the Collingwood President's Lunch, and on the table, outside the fact that there were so many players in there that I'd coached or know, as in Benny Johnson and Brian, I played with Brian, of course, Brian Taylor, Daisy Thomas. But on the table itself, I looked around, I thought, yeah, okay, where are we sitting? And Nanette sat down, I sat down, and I sat down next to Michael Tuck's wife. First time I met her, and there's Michael Tuck. Next to him was Sean Burgoyne and his wife. Opposite me is Boomer. And you think, wow. And then Dusty Fletcher. And the only bloke that was missing was Kevin Bartlett. And I think Kevin had something else on. So all the record holders are there outside of Scott, who's now still playing. But an aside, I've got to tell you this story. So a lot of the blokes I've coached maybe one game, because they won't have been part of a state side or an Australian side. Boomer, coached him. Dusty, coached him. And I still, Dustin Fletcher I'm talking about. So Dustin Fletcher, Collingwood were playing Essendon one day, and they're doing their warm-up. And he ran past and he was stern as you can get. And I said to him, come on, you can give me a smile. And he sort of half smiled. On the way back, a big smile came out. And tonight I said, oh, yeah, you're going, Dustin. Yeah, great. You know, he said, you would have been probably, you would have been still have to play next year if you hadn't been suspended so many times. He said, you know what? He said, I worked it out. With the injuries and suspensions, I would have played 517 games. And I said, well, you didn't. And most of those suspensions should have been doubled. he agreed. So just that, when you look back and you can actually now have a giggle over things, because football is serious. But when you sit at a table like that, Sean Burgoyne, honestly, if he couldn't play now, he's one of the very few players I've ever put two players on.
0: Wow.
2: Oh, he was murdering us at stoppages. And I said, no, I'm over this. You boys can't do it. You know, I've played X, Y, and Z on you. No, bugger you, I'm putting two players on you. So two players went on him. I only did it once before. Anyway, he said, I remember you because, you know, I end up with two players almost holding me down. Well, we know Boomer. And Boomer's the other one. When Boomer, the old days when you had to kick it to yourself and run off, you had to kick it to yourself first up. Well, he's terrorised. I end up saying, no, I'm over this. We're going to put two players on the mark, one on either side of the square. Now take us on, Boomer.
0: Would you tag Scott Pendlebury today if you're Andrew
2: Walter? I would tag him 100 miles an hour. I'd tag him for his breakfast.
0: Jeez, you're a party pooper as an opposition.
2: I am a party pooper. I just think that you've just got to cut the head off a snake before it gets, you know, before it bites you.
0: Some breaking news coming through, which we're waiting for confirmation of this. We may see it when the team makes their way out in a few moments. The Guard of Honour is not only stretching out to the 50-metre line, made up of friends and family and fans and his current squad members and teammates, but also his previous teammates. And that Guard of Honour runs all the way down the players' race, the big wide race at the change rooms closest to the goals at the Ponsford stand end of the ground. And then the four men that happen to be standing there, first ones to greet Scott Pendlebury. He's got the warm-up top on. He shakes hands with Dustin Fletcher, then Michael Tuck, then our man Brent Harvey, and then Sean Burgoyne as he is about to make his way out onto the ground for the 433rd time. Here come the Magpies. Incredibly, a walk that he's done so often, Scott Pendlebury, across the course of his career. His 227th game in front of a crowd of over 50,000.
2: Notice he hasn't got the jumper on yet. He'll wear that down the race when they come out to play, I guess.
0: There's the roar. And Scott Pendlebury walks over the white line, rips off the warm-up top with the gold number 10 on his back. His two kids in Darcy and Jax meet him at the top of the race. And Scott Pendlebury runs out onto the MCG for game number 433. He goes where no player has gone before in the history of the game. And the breaking news is that not just Scott Pendlebury has got the golden number 10, that all of his teammates are wearing golden numbers for the milestone game. So Collingwood with a special exemption to the jumper to make sure that all 23 members will be wearing golden numbers. As Pendlebury bursts through the banner for the 433rd time in his career, and the game's record holder is 15 minutes away from holding the record outright. Collingwood with no late change, and Scott Pendlebury, the ultimate conductor of the orchestra, out there again at AFL level. The 333rd time, would you believe, he's done it with Steel Sidebottom alone. So played so much of his career with his great mate, and the golden number 10 running out there at the moment and dapping it up with his teammates. What a moment in the history of the game.
2: Yeah, well, it's, when you just said Steel Sidebottom's, we call him a young man. Today's football, it's still relatively young, particularly if you're getting around okay. And he's getting around still probably in the top 15 at the club. Scott Pendlebury himself would be in the top. I think he's rated number 20 in the competition. So I think you said that this morning in our show. So who's to say that Sidebottom could be next to break the 400? I don't think he'll go past Scott, but 400.
0: No late change. We're about 15 minutes away from the start. Ray Chamberlain's down there on the boundary's edge. He's got a very special guest with him, Razor.
3: G'day, Corb. Yeah, I'm very fortunate to have the previous game's record holder and all-time great bloke in Boomer Harvey. You'll be joining us today, obviously. Brent, talk us through. You've got a very unique perspective on this, mate. Give us your gut instincts.
4: Oh, I have. What's the official time? When does it click over? Am I still the game record holder, Corby?
3: As far as I'm concerned, mate, if the bounce hasn't gone down, you're still the game's record holder.
4: Okay, so that's good. No, look, this is unbelievable. The Collingwood Football Club need to take some credit here. I know they get smashed by everybody that doesn't barrack for them, but they've just put on an unbelievable week or a fortnight for Scott, and it's thoroughly deserved, clearly. What it's done for me, Razor, is because I did this, you don't talk about it because it's you. So you don't, and the week is so consuming with everything. What I can say right now, because it's not me, it's Scott Pendlebury, what a bloody effort. And that's made me reflect on my career in the last week, probably more than I ever have in my whole career.
3: I was talking to my daughter today, Boomer. It's so funny you say that. And she said, Dad, what does it mean or what does it represent? Which I thought was an intriguing question from a 16-year-old who couldn't care less about footy. Yep. And I said, mate, it's excellence and endurance. Is that a fair statement?
4: It certainly is. And the Collingwood president just spoke about then upstairs at the function, and he said exactly that. It's an endurance event, and you're the greatest at that. So it's a fantastic event. The good part about it is he's still playing some good footy, isn't he?
3: Like, mate, taking a look at you, you could still be playing some good footy. Corb, Mick, what have you got for Brent?
0: Puma, the day itself, so the record-breaking day, when you played, you had a custom jumper as well with 427 across the stripes of the Kangaroos jumper from memory. For someone that's done it so many times before, so he's got 432 games worth of muscle memory as to how to prepare, but it's not just any other game. It is a different day and a different game. How easy or difficult is it to compartmentalise and realise that, hey, there's a game of footy starting, tackle football, a brutal sport that starts in 15 minutes and all the rest of it's great, but I got a job to do.
4: Right now, he'll be as good as gold. This is muscle memory, Corbin. He'll be in his routine right now. I'm just watching him doing his midfield stuff. Right now, this is a good part because it is so time-consuming. Even morning of, and he would have had some press he would have had to do of some sort this morning. The biggest thing, because it was so big, I was looking forward to running out with my children through the banner, getting that out of the way, and then the most important thing was putting my arms around my teammates and singing the song. Now, I know that's another couple of hours away, but right now, he will be in his zone, his footy zone that he's done 432 times, like he just mentioned.
0: What's the most common question you've had, Boomer, in the last couple of weeks in the lead-up to the milestone?
4: Do you want me to go and run Scott Pendlebury over? and that's by about 85-year-old ladies at the supermarket. So I tried to stay out of the supermarket this week just because of those questions. But you know what? It's been good. I've spoken about it so much, but it's just an amazing effort. And you look around now, looking at the crowd. 97, I think they're going to have 95,000 or something like that here today. And again, very, very well deserved. I just hope that the Pies can do him justice and play like he has done for so many games.
0: The 400 club's so special. There's only six of you, and it's awesome the way that the league brings you all together as much as they can for photo opportunities, and to have you all there in one place is a special thing for the game. Do you look around at the other five and think we've all got something in common? I mean, we do it from afar, clearly, as media observers. What is it to you, do you think, that the six of you have as a shared trait?
4: Well, I'll tell you what we are sharing, and that's 21 premierships.
0: Wow.
4: And I'm really happy with that because I've only won one. So I'll take the other 20. I think Tucky might have seven of them, by the way. Look, I think, and this question is being silly before, but this is the question that probably pops up the most. What's the common theme between us? There's clearly luck. But I'm tipping, and not so much maybe KB, because he used to eat fish and chips the night before a game, and Cape and Tucky. But Scott obviously prepares really well. I thought I prepared as good as anyone, and I know Fletch, even though you don't think that, he did prepare super well. You need a little bit of luck. You need a lot of finals, clearly. And I don't know, maybe the luck comes with some family genes as well.
2: Boomer, just on that finals, I was intrigued, and I've still to find out the exact number. How many finals did you play? And I'm going to ask the same thing about Scott Pendlebury. I think someone said about 40 with Scott Pendlebury.
0: Yeah, I think 31 and 30, five grand finals.
2: Oh, okay. So how many finals did you play, Boomer?
4: Mick, you might have to wait 15 minutes till I get back up there and I Google it, because I actually don't know. I apologise for that. That's a stat I probably should know.
2: So is it 10, 15?
4: No, I'd be pretty close to 20, I would have thought.
2: Yeah.
4: Not so when I first got to the footy club, we played in seven prelims in a row.
2: So it's
4: a lot of footy.
2: Yeah, so it's about a season.
4: Yeah, and it would be a season.
2: So I reckon if you put that onto, say, Dustin Fletcher, would be around about a season of finals.
4: He won two flags. So
2: yeah, Burgoyne certainly, both Hawthorn and Port, a lot of finals.
4: Yep.
2: You're a lot of finals. Scotty, we know, is a lot of finals. So if I was to say what was the most important or the best game you, not that you played the best football, but the best game you played in, tell me.
4: The best game that I played, it's an easy one. I won a premiership in 99.
2: Right.
4: And we lost it in 98. I never thought I'd get a chance to win one. And I was only young. I was only 20 in 98, 21 in 99. But I was so lucky to win a premiership. And halfway through that last quarter, I was thrilled that we were going to win that game. So that's easily the most memorable game.
0: Are you tossing the coin, Boomer?
4: I am. Not too many people know that, but I am, mate. So we'll do that in a couple of minutes, I think.
0: It'll be a beautiful moment and a nice handing of the baton, I'm sure, from one games record holder to
4: and,
0: the next.
4: And I look forward to getting up there with you boys.
0: Heads or tails, Boomer?
4: It's neither today. It's a number 10 or an SP, I think it is. So, okay. Yeah, I'll leave that one to them.
0: We'll see you up here soon, Boomer.
4: Beautiful. See you, guys.
0: Brent Harvey, the man who's played more games than anyone else in the history of VFL AFL football, not named Scott Pendlebury, is going to be up here alongside you shortly.
2: You know, almost to a man that you speak to about their successes, they all say, I want to play finals. And if I'm playing finals, I want to win a premiership. So it's been perfect. He answers the question, that's the most important game of his life.
0: It's amazing. That's what they've all got in common. The six that have played the four games. Let's kick it down to Uncle Colin Hunter for the Welcome to Country.
5: I'd like to start by acknowledging that this afternoon we are meeting on the lands of my ancestors, the Wurundjeri people. And I'd like to take this opportunity to pay my respects to my elders, both past, present and emerging, elders from all nations. But I particularly want to pay my respects to Evan Gavadier this afternoon. But I'd always like to acknowledge the Aboriginal and Torres Strait Islander people joining us. I'd like to acknowledge and pay my respects to them also. But today I've got a couple of special acknowledgements. I want to acknowledge Uncle Doug Nichols and his family and pay my respects to them. But also I want to acknowledge and congratulate Scott Pendlebury on breaking the AFL Games record today. Wumajeka welcome. Wurundjeri Balik, Yimikundi Bik. The Wurundjeri people welcome everyone to land today. Wurundjeri no no no Bunambor War, Kundi Neg Nakdubun Bik Bolik Bor Tilikan. The Wurundjeri people want to look after and protect the land as they did long before. Wurundjeri country extends from the inner city of Melbourne. It goes across the mountain to the Great Dividing Range, west to the Werribee River, south to the Mordialla Creek and east to Mount Baw-Baw. And the Wurundjeri people are part of the Kulin Nation and of the Wurrung language group. And while you're on Wurundjeri country, you're welcome to the traditional lands and the waterways of the Wurundjeri people. So, Wumajeka, welcome, enjoy the game. Thank you.

Welcome to Country comes to an end from Uncle Colin Hunter, and now the exchange of gifts. Tim Kelly makes his way towards Darcy Moore, the captain of Collingwood, as they embrace and exchange the gifts, which is obviously customary on this weekend. Also, there is Malachi Champion, who is a First Nations footballer, and Liam Baker, the captain of the West Coast Eagles, follows his two teammates to that exchange. So the two teams, after staring at one another across the centre wing in the Welcome to Country ceremony, they disperse. The Collingwood players run towards the city end of the ground with those gold

0: numbers that stand out on their back. The West Coast Eagles, obviously, ordinarily in the yellow jumpers, wearing their First Nations jumper, which has the big striking gold eagle in the middle of the strip. And there with the prominently blue backdrop with the yellow numbers and the white shorts, the Collingwood Magpies in their home jumper, all in black with the white stripes. And then it's not yellow numbering, is it, Loz? It's proper gold.
1: It is real gold. It looks very striking when you see a bunch of them wearing those colours. And I quite like it. If maybe Scott Pendlebury didn't feel comfortable with the 10 on his jumper by himself being in gold, I quite like that the whole team's got it on there. And I think that's a jumper that every teammate standing alongside Scott Pendlebury in game 433 will be hanging on to.
0: So just on the numbers you mentioned off the top, 433, they're a great numerical stat, fate, whatever it is, to think that he gets to the milestone, 433, and you add those all together, it comes up to 10, of course, which Scott Pendlebury has worn for the lion's share of his career. At the 10-minute mark, there will be a round of applause. There's been these cardboard signs that have been handed out, SP433, which I'm sure you'll see waved throughout the afternoon. This is incredibly a career which includes two premierships, Norm Smith Medal, 5 Best and Fairest, 6 All-Australians. He was the Coaches Association Player of the Year in 2013. He's a 2-time Players Association Best Captain. Over 200 games as captain. He's one of only 7 players in the history of the game to have done that. He's the quickest to 400. He's played in front of 23 million fans, the only player to have played in front of over 20 million, so 3 million more than any other player. 227 games of a crowd of over 50,000 out of his 433. He's played against 16 players that were born after his debut. He's played against 6 players, father-son pairings. So not just the father, but also the son across the course of his career. The Darcys, the Wests, the Burgoynes, the Davies, the Edwards and the Motlops. He's had 176 different teammates and each of their names are listed on the Collingwood jumper today. He's played over 100 games with 31 of them. Incredibly, 332 games with Steel Sidebottom, 240 with Jack Crisp, 215 with Braden Maynard. Just some of those names. And if you need any more historical significance as to just what a moment this is, Mick, we touched on it this morning. Charlie Panham was the first to 100 games in 1902. The game's record has fallen only 13 times since. It's been held by the likes of McHale and Coventry, Dyer, Reynolds, Witten, Nichols, Murray.
2: Great players.
0: All the greats of Australian rules football. And then in more recent times, KB went through it, Kevin Bartlett, in the 1980 final series. Then Michael Tuck, 10 years later, he held it for 26 years until Boomer did it, who's about to toss the coin in the middle of the MCG and the ceremonial passing of the baton over to Scott Pendlebury. The West Coast Eagles spoil the first party of the day. They win the coin toss and Liam Baker points to the punt road end of the ground. And now 10 years on from Boomer, the record falls for just the 4th time in the last 46 years.
2: And there's only one person out there today that'll be part of AFL longer than Scotty Pendlebury.
0: And that is?
2: Ian Burrows. You know who he is?
0: I do.
2: The boundary umpire. 450.
0: You might have just stolen the thunder of our man, Ray Chamberlain. He was working on his gags all day about giving a little hat tip to Ian Burrows. Ray Chamberlain in the front row of the grandstand, the best in the business.
2: Oh, good to get him.
3: G'day, Razor. G'day, guys. Mick, not the first time Mick stolen my thunder. Fair enough, too, though. What an incredible start to today. It is absolutely... Walked over from Domain, and it's like a final today, the vibe outside and back inside the ground. I can't wait to see these guys go about the show today, and importantly, Scotty Pendlebury. I mean, Mick, I got the pleasure of umpiring Scott a few times. He rarely said a word. He was so in focus on his own business, and what a champion. And I couldn't think of a better person to break Boomer's record today.
2: No, it's not, I think Boomer said there's a lot of luck involved. Yes, there is. But I think a lot of people make your own luck. Boomer made his own luck because he was hard, he ran hard, he trained hard. Pendlebury's the same. It's interesting, Kelly, I don't know whether Kelly's going to him or he will lean on Kelly. It's interesting about Kelly. Kelly is the leading inside 50s, I think, and he hasn't played every game.
0: We're ready to go. Collingwood and the West Coast Eagles on a Saturday afternoon in round 11, but it's much more than that. Scott Pendlebury goes where no player has gone before. Game 4-3-3. History has a new benchmark on ABC Sport. You're with Lauren Borden.
2: Well, that was a good bit of play there. You can just see Williams ruck beautifully. Hit it straight to Reed, I think, and then he was grabbed, anticipated.
1: So with the ball up, Pendlebury's

0: officially played more games than anyone else. It's a West Coast clearance, though, by Reid across to Marrick, who kicks it out to left half forward. Cole will mark the Eagles. Pumps it inside forward 50 to the top of the goal square. Will almost be taken by Bailey Williams. He drops it at the final second. Yo's in there, can weave around three Collingwood defenders. Just skies the footy. It'll land in a hot spot inside forward 50 for the Eagles. Champion will have a go at it. Tries to barge through all the Collingwood players with gold on the back of their number. He can't. And it's a free kick to the Pies and to Dan Houston, who, in all of that, is playing his 200th game.
1: A little shout out to him. Certainly a milestone that's in the shade somewhat. Gives it to Nick Dacos. Kicks out to halfback. Quaynor links up with DeGoey. Pokes his kick down the wing. It's intercepted and Duggan picks it off for the Eagles. Goes laterally to Willem Dersma. His first game on the MCG today. One of nine Eagles doing that. Goes short to Kelly.
2: Well, he's a good player, Dersma. He's going to be a really good player.
1: Overcast skies, floodlights on, yellow Sharon out. Kelly goes long, straight down the pipe. Offhand spills out the back of the pack. Elliot Yeo kicks the first goal of the game. And the West Coast Eagles, it took them just a minute and a half, and they're on the board first. And it's a guy that's haunted the Magpies in the past. The Eagles' best and fairest winner from 2018. And Elliot Yeo kicks the first of the day. Wallich Marawa, the West Coast Eagles, one straight six. They lead Collingwood yet to score. Nick Malthouse soon to be joined by Brent Harvey, Saturday footy on ABC Sport.
3: Well, Collingwood will not like what they've just seen. There was four Eagle players from 10 metre square out to the goal line and not one Collingwood player. They all went and got drawn into that ball and only needed probably Howe and I would say Darcy Moore. The others should have stayed down. They were very eager to get up in the air, but they paid a penalty, real penalty.
0: So the Eagles strike first, early stages of this match. It's tossed back up in the middle. Darcy Cameron takes it for the Pies. Hand pass to Nick Dacos, who's streaming all the way to centre half forward. Darts the kick inside 50, and Schultz is on the end of it. He marks and will have a set shot at goal for the Pies, about 45 metres out, slightly tougher than a 45 degree angle.
3: A little chance just returned from the boundary. He's up behind us. Second place now. When that siren started, you're into second place, Boomer.
4: Oh, you worked that out there, were you?
0: It's a nice welcome, Mick, from you to welcome Brent Harvey into the box.
3: He understands me.
5: Yeah, sorry. I just got that. I forgot to press my button. I must be nervous.
0: It's Lachie Schultz lining up for the immediate reply for the Pies. He slams it into the left goalpost. And it's just a behind for Collingwood. They trail West Coast by 5 points, early stages of this record-breaking match at the MCG.
1: Was it Pendlebury's head or the number 10? Which way did it come down?
5: It went at number 10.
1: Number 10?
5: Yes.
1: Pendles, I take it, called his own head?
5: No, Liam, the away team calls.
1: The away team calls, gotcha. So Baker called the right side. Collingwood jumper and the number 10. The Eagles have got the first goal too as Tim Kelly's hand pass picked off on the wing. Cameron for Collingwood. Handball away to Crisp and then to Pendlebury. His first touch, a handball inside to Josh Dacos. Gives it away to Crisp. Crisp kicks straight down the pipe to full forward. Punched away from the Collingwood would-be target. Spills to Marrick. Tackled by Nick Dacos. Got it out to Jimby. Jimby's hand pass to halfback for Baker. Short kick to Job Shanahan, who takes the mark at left halfback. He's got it here for the West Coast Eagles. So a 5-point lead for the visitors. We're 4 minutes in.
0: Kick the first goal from Elliot Yeo. And Shanahan just dabs it forward towards Marrick.
3: Going to be a good player, Shanahan. He's going to be a genuinely good one of those young forwards. It's got terrific mobility.
0: Signed on to 2028, Job Shanahan with the Eagles out of Moama.
3: Yeah, I know where they'd like to have him.
0: It's Marrick.
3: Up to 38 because he is a serious player.
0: Marrick shares it across to Davis, who kicks it to Young, and he'll flare it all the way out to the great southern stand side of the ground. Duggan takes it. Just a short 15-metre kick to Baker, who marks. Had Houston hot on his tails but can hold on to the mark. And then put the kick inside forward 50 more. Front position bashes it away in his return game. Gets it close to the boundary line. Davis will pick it up for the Eagles. Hand pass to Murdoch. Hand pass across to Reid. Pendlebury knocks Reid over the boundary line. The ball goes over it. There'll be a throw-in and there's a little bit of a push and shove as well on the outer side of the ground. And some cheers from that great southern stand for Scott Pendlebury.
1: Saturday footy on ABC Sport. Boundary throw-in. Trying to grab it out of the ruck. Williams slips through his hands. Taken by Crisp. He's upended in the tackle, holding the ball.
3: Yeah, good tackles by the Eagles. They're right on the Eagles. Collingwood will get up to play some really good football early to quell this enthusiasm. There's a good run.
1: Free kick for Champion, the tackler. He kicks to full forward for West Coast. They come from all directions. Big fly at the back from Shanahan. Pack forms at the feet of all of them. And in the end, the umpire says, I'll have it. A ball up. Ray Chamberlain on the boundary.
6: You know, you quite rightfully called Scott Benderbury's first well-weighted handball. His first involvement was a big don't argue from Harley Reid. No love lost there. They're going straight after the champ.
0: Thanks, Ray. Toss back in deep inside. Forward 50 for West Coast. Coles brought to ground, holding the footy. Free kick to Collingwood in defensive 50.
3: Oh, he's stiff.
0: And Howe's absolutely ripped him down to the turf as well.
3: He was really, I don't know, that's an ordinary free kick, that. He just took possession and got grabbed. I hardly think that's a free kick.
5: Just scanning the ground, Mick, doesn't look like there's too many run with rolls and Dacos more playing more forward than mid at the minute.
3: Well, that's where they've, see, that. What they do is make a five-man forward line by bringing him up the ground, and his back one player plays off him. So he doesn't really attract anyone unless they're prepared for a midfielder to drop back on him, which then frees up another midfielder boomer.
0: Steel kick to the wing, intercepted by Bailey Williams, will put West Coast back inside forward 50. Shallow entry, picked up by Quainon, shares it with Steel. Back out to Frampton, and hand passes close to the boundary line. He'll be able to kick it right down the wing. He's looking for McStay, couldn't take the mark. Jimby was hot on him. Picks up the footy. Little chip kick ball. It'll be a direct turnover. Chris Pazit. It's West Coast ahead by 5 points early stages at the G.
1: Lifts a handball away to Lipinski. One of the four inclusions for Collingwood. Heads down to half forward. Elliott thought about flying. Spills out the back to Duggan. Elliott tackles him. Taken to ground. Ump says, I'll have it. Umpires Nichols, Adair, Roger, McGuinness. As we've touched on, our man Ian Burrows running the boundary for the 450th time. From the boundary throw-in, DeGully at the coal face, can't trap it, spills out of play. Just repeating earlier today too, your Kangas boomer came from 43 down in the second term
5: to win by six
1: after the siren.
5: It's a big win, isn't it? That's
3: 43
5: huge.
3: Points. That's 7 goals.
5: Darwin, 2 games in Darwin.
3: Yeah,
5: must have zapped it.
3: It is. There's no question about that. It's sacrifice winning.
0: Ball flung in inside forward 50 for the Pies. Tap down Cameron. Just gets a little soccer towards Pendlebury. Hand pass out towards Nick Dacos. Hand pass to Lipinski. Close to the boundary line. Threads it off a step. What a way to open the account for Collingwood this afternoon. And Scott Pendlebury's 433rd game. He plays a part in that chain that leads to the Pies. First goal of the afternoon. And they take the lead against the Eagles. The Pies 1-1-7, the Eagles 1-6. Just 7 minutes played in the opening term at the MCG.
5: Just a goal from nothing, really, Mick.
3: Yeah, it was.
5: Just a couple of quick hands and a missed tackle there by one of the West Coast boys. And there was a nice finish, though. Lipinski right on the boundary, right foot on the boundary. And when you kick around your body like that, Mick, the ball often tries to find its shape back.
3: Yes, it does.
5: So it sort of can make it swing, and he clearly has practiced
3: only,
5: that.
3: Only players that have practiced it, Boomer.
5: Yes.
3: You're one that could have practiced that. But that's right. Sometimes it does fade back. Torpedoes are the same.
5: Yeah, they find their line, their natural line.
3: Yeah. Torpedoes, you hit a torpedo through the middle, it'll quite often swing and come back at you. So, you know, some really good players that can know how to torpedo.
5: Dacos back in the middle now.
1: As is Pendlebury. Taken out of the ruck by Darcy Cameron. Here is Pendles, attacks it, wins it. Handball out in front of DeGoey. Sockers it forward for Collingwood. Picked up by Hayes. Is he tackled high? No whistle. Ump says keep rolling. Late whistle. Now the high tackle pay.
5: Come from the other umpire.
1: So it'll come back eventually to Will Hayes, the youngest Magpie out there at 20. It's a 1-point lead for Collingwood. 1-1 over the West Coast Eagles, 1-1. Crowded forward 50 for the Pies. Hayes kicks to full forward, misses a whole lot of bodies, slides through to Long. Hand pass out in front of Nick Dacos, feeds it wide to half forward Lipinski. Back to Nick Dacos, tight angle against the boundary, shoots goalward. Offline, a behind, he got a shove.
3: Oh.
1: And it's going to be a free kick. He was pushed as he disposed to the footy, and a free kick against the boundary line for Nick Dacos.
3: Pushed in the side as he kicked it. Boomer?
5: Yeah, not a lot in it.
3: Oh,
5: not a lot in it. It's players still go high on the instead of getting in the hips where you can shove, they just go a little bit higher and get the number.
1: Ray Chamberlain, do you get a look at that?
5: That's in the side.
3: That's in the side, all
6: Boomer,
3: right.
6: Boomer's explanation's spot on, and again, we've got no replay down here, but if you get them in the jumper, they'll always pay the free. You've got to go the hips or the side, so that's where they've got to aim up at.
3: I thought their shoulders were in the side. Can't remember being in the back.
1: Here's Nick Dacos, who kicks a drop punt from a tight angle. He's bringing it back, but not enough. And Williams helps it through for a minor score. And we have hit the 10-minute mark.
7: And the SP 433 batters are waved overhead, which is an incredible spectacle with over 93,000 in the house.
5: The umpires actually stopped the game.
7: Congratulations, Scott Pendlebury.
5: It does look good, doesn't it?
7: Record breaker, 433, and he waves overhead to acknowledge the applause and then says, all right, let's get on with the game.
5: It did look good. That actually looked really good.
0: Tom McCarthy just standing there with the kick in for West Coast, waiting to be given the all clear to kick it back in, and West Coast can work it to centre wing. It's picked up by Harley Reid, hand pass across to Shanahan. He tries to fire one off to Hoff, dispossessed the footy, back to Shanahan. Hand pass to Kelly, still in the hands of the Eagles. He tries to dab this one short to the top of the 50. Howe can intercept. Hand pass to Frampton, hand pass across to Maynard. And it will be Collingwood who are able to exit defensive 50 across to Hayes, left half back for the Pies, right down the Shane Warne end, tries to spear a pass down to centre wing. Jinby gets in front and can bring it to ground, and then Champion can pick it up. Hand pass it across to Duggan, hand pass to Young. And it's a long kick right down the wing. Howe rises like he does so often. Gets the reach, can't take the mark. The ball's pulled in. And all the players dive on top, and it'll be a ball up about 60 metres out from West Coast's attacking goal. They're trailing Collingwood by 2 points, 11 minutes played in the first quarter.
5: How's that not a free kick to Jimby? That happened in the forward 50. That is a chop of arms, a too high and in the back.
7: Harley Reid bursts away explosively from the stoppage, turns and kicks to full forward. Moore's tracking it, takes the intercept mark. Full back for Collingwood.
3: So there's going to be a crowd effect today. This is what the Eagles have to remember. And let me tell you, we've coached against this for 10 years. You just got to put up with it and make sure that you put yourself in the best position.
7: Moore goes long to West in a one-on-one, and West wins it. And that's West who plays for Collingwood, who kicks down the wing, taken by the goalie. Hand pass over his shoulder to Schultz. Pies away, looks corridor with the kick. Hayes marks right on the 50. Will Hayes kicks inside the attacking arc. Side bottoms down there, as is McStay. Clean bowls everybody. Jimby scoops it up, gives it to Davis. Back to Jimby. Slick hands into the defensive goal square for Lindsay. Goes short to Duggan.
5: Gee, he can play. Jimby can play. He's composed. He's tough.
0: The kick out comes down the line. Lipinski gets in front and tries to punch it away from Dersma. He recovers, can pick up the footy, take it. And spear a pass across to Baker, just 15 metres ahead of him. Dersma gets the hand pass back, then takes two bounces as he's running down the wing on the broadcast side of the ground. Kicks inside forward 50. It'll be a chopping of the arms. Free kick for West Coast. Play on anyway. Hoff runs into an open goal and gets it. They had the free kick, took the advantage, and get the right result. It's West Coast's second goal on the board this afternoon. They take back the lead. Two straight 12, the Eagles. Collingwood 1-2-8, 13 minutes played in the opening term. That's the Eagles ahead by 4 points before the thoughts of our experts, Mick Malthouse and Brent Harvey. Ray Chamberlain on the boundary.
6: Well, we are on Scott Pendlebury watch, and we know that he comes off once a quarter as a general rule, and he's just made his way to the boundary now, and he's sitting there with his captain. Nothing untoward or unusual about that, just standard interchange rotations.
7: Has he changed the jumper, Ray?
6: Not to this point.
7: Okay.
3: That was a brilliant bit of play by West Coast. And I don't know about you, Boomer, but when you're going to play on like that and you're running an open goal, you want to put it on the ground. I'd be only putting it on the ground with a metre out.
5: Well, he's at the top of the goal screen. He nearly missed it, Mick.
3: Well, they almost hit the post.
5: Oh, no.
3: I just don't get... All of a sudden, you know, I've seen games won and lost because of these.
7: Eagles out of the middle. Yo shakes one tackle. Caught the second time. Allen got him. That's Ed Allen for Collingwood. Holding the ball. De Goey took the body. In the end, the Eagles take the footy. Hand pass back into the pack. Taken away by Kelly. Oh, he got it out. Out to Williams. Williams to Murdoch. Murdoch goes darting away. Big fend off, but he's running the wrong way. West Coast still with possession. Short kick to Yo. Remarks on the logo out on that southern side. He's got a man free all alone at half forward. Hits him up with a spearing kick.
5: Yeah, Maynard's direct opponent. He pressed when he probably shouldn't have pressed there. The West Coast player made it look like he was going wide, so he did press for that reason.
7: Now Harvey Johnston is back in the slow play. Kicks to full forward and an easy intercept mark for Houston.
3: Yeah, good coordination by the Pies there. They just one just locked into the forward where he couldn't get a run at it. You practice that at training. That is a very good drill and a very good result for Collingwood.
7: The Eagles as Wallach Marawa during Sir Doug Nicholls' round. They lead by 4 points. They've kicked two of the first three goals as Cameron goes short to Quaynor. We've had all the pomp and ceremony for Scott Pendlebury, an incredible guard of honour which stretched all the way to outside Collingwood's rooms. As the Pies try and switch dangerously, Frampton hits up side bottom. The other bit of news is every Collingwood player

0: has a gold number.
1: And it's Howe that launches this one right down to centre wing. McCreary gets a little space in his opponent and can mark. And then finds some space ahead of him, takes a bounce, will dab this one right to the top of the 50. Elliot marks just outside the arc and can spear a pass inside forward 50 to go. He's on the lead, had to backtrack a little, but clunks the mark.
2: When your transition is that quick, your backline are not working in coordination with your midfield, your back players generally drop off a half a yard and your mids are then caught out. So if those mids had a push forward, I reckon the backs could have come up on those Collingwood players, and that's what you get.
1: Degoe from 48 metres out, kicks towards goal and it's offline to the right-hand side. Just a minor score for the Pies.
3: They just did it easy, Mick, didn't they? They dropped the eyes, they lowered the eyes, and they had players hitting up. And when you turn, face the game and put speed on the ball, not through your legs, just through kicking the ball, it's quick.
2: Yeah, it is. But you've got to occupy that corridor. And the Eagles players, I thought, were really lazy in pushing back into that, say, 35 to 40 metres out.
0: Eagles by 3, 16 minutes in. Davis on the back flank, long kick down the line, and Howe gets up and punches it away. About 20 rows back into the Shane Warne stand, so we'll have a boundary throw in out on that outer wing.
3: About as big as a kick, wasn't it?
0: Yeah.
3: It was huge.
2: Not many seats.
0: No.
2: Vacant either. This is a big crowd.
0: Quarter time at Cadinia Park, Sydney by 4 points. So the Swans up against the Cats. If you want to listen to that game, you can find it streamed through ABC Listen. And earlier today, North Melbourne from 43 down beat the Gold Coast Suns by 6. Goal after the siren to Cam Zerha. For the boundary throwing, Murdoch got a handball away towards Bo Allen. Trickles a kick forward for the Eagles. Harley Reid knocks it back inboard. Intercepted. The Pies take it away. Josh Dacos kicks to Elliott. He doesn't need much of a look, Jamie Elliott. And so strong overhead for a little man. Marks at centre-half forward.
3: I'm not sure who the West Coast player is. I'm just trying to...
2: That it was on him.
0: That's Taylor Young. Yeah. Tyler Young.
3: Yeah. Young. He probably could have taken the body a little bit more. He tried to
2: quicker
3: use his long levers because he is a bit taller than Elliott. But, probably could have taken the body just a fraction earlier.
0: The gold number 10 trots back on. Pendlebury back into the game after his rest. Elliott on his way in, but wayward.
3: It's a couple of misses now. Degoe and Elliott.
0: 1-4 Collingwood. West Coast 2 straight. 18 minutes in. The visitors by 2 points.
1: Lindsay brings it in with a little chip to McCarthy. Holding in the right back pocket for the Eagles. Kicks outside of defensive 50. It'll work for Davis, who marks and hand passes it back to Lindsay. He's having an excellent season with the Eagles. Hand passes it back to Davis. He wants to kick right down to centre wing, where the ball will fall into dispute. Murdoch wins it for the Eagles. Hand passes it out, and they'll be able to move it forward here through Bazo, who can put the kick right to centre half forward. The mark will be taken, and it's Shanahan with it for the Eagles. He's about 65 metres out from goal. In the end, he'll just pop it up to a hot spot and hope for a mark to come from his teammate. Yo didn't have the numbers around him to support. Pendlebury got a little touch in to bring it to ground. Yo goes in after it, can't pull it in from himself. Houston will. Hand pass to Lipinski. Hand pass to Allen of the Pies, who hand passes it out to Quaynor. And they can move it down the outer wing here. A steal puts it right down the line. It'll be a turnover, though. Jimby's been patrolling all afternoon. He takes it for the Eagles.
0: Immediately goes back and across to Tom McCarthy. Number one pick in last year's mid-season draft. This year's edition on Tuesday night. And the switch is on. Young comes wide to Hacksaw Liam Duggan, who kicks down to half forward, finds Waterman, who marks, looks inside the forward 50. Yo hitting up out of the goal square. No mark, no free. Ball slides through to Frampton, and he can pump it back the other way for Collingwood. Kicks to McCreary. They got the numbers advantage to the Pies. Ball hits the deck. Passing without it. Dersma sits up for McCreary. Collingwood on the wing. Handball to Crisp. He's tackled. Coughs it up. Dersma back the other way for the Eagles.
1: He pumps it down to left half forward. It'll bounce into some space. Yo can take it. He gets taken in a strong tackle by Frampton. Brought to ground.
2: Yeah.
1: Holding the footy.
2: Yeah, it's a very good decision because it could have been construed as he had no time. But he had time all right. In fact, he was going to see if he could balk him. Just didn't. The legs wouldn't work for him.
1: Frampton wins it for the Pies. He'll put it right down the line as Nick Dacos takes the mark running in from the interchange bench. But it is a West Coast free kick in that contest. It'll be Brett Bazo to take it. Right in front of the Collingwood interchange bench. He'll dump it the way it came. Frampton, again, is part of the pack. He taps it down, but he can only get it as far as Bo Allen. He'll kick towards the top of the goal square, punch through. Quaynor's there to send it through for a minor score, which is the Eagles' first blemish of this afternoon.

0: will lead back out to 3 points, 20 minutes gone in the first term.
1: Andrew McAlter coaching from the bench. Oh, Maynard hooks the kick wildly from the kick out, but finds Houston, his intended target on the boundary line. Half back for Collingwood. Hand pass away to McCreary. Off he trots. Eagles by three. Time on now in this opening term. Two bounces from McCreary. Kicks outside of the right boot to

0: Kicks outside of the right boot to Long. Timmick stay right there with him, who's now pressing inside the attacking 50. Long puts it a little deeper. Jimmy's in the hole, and as was called, that's what he's been doing. Comes across to intercept, spills it, put himself under the pump. Nick Day for Collingwood. Handball to McCreary, handball to Nick Dacos. Shoots Goldwood, misses.
1: Well, Jimby, that was the sitter that he dropped there and just put the Eagles back under the pump, hence why Collingwood boys and Nick Dacos had a shot on goal. It's an easy mark.
2: He did, but he's been in.
1: Oh, he's been fantastic.
2: Because he's a forward come midfielder.
1: That's his first blemish of the day.
2: To the back line. He's been very, very impressive.
1: Seven touches.
2: Yeah.
0: 2-1 to 1-5. So 1-5 Collingwood. Dacos has missed twice. The Eagles by 2 points. Time on opening term. Saturday footy on ABC Sport.
3: Cole launches the footy right down the wing. A mark can't be taken by Jack Williams. It'll be stolen by Crisp. Hand pass to Ed Allen, who shares it back with Crisp. He's taken in the tackle. Just gets a hand pass away. It's stopped by Young. Hand passes it to Davis. Back in the hands of the Eagles. Across to Jack Williams. Gets tackled by Howe. Still gets a hand pass away to Davis. Hand pass across to Dersma. He'll kick to left half forward for the Eagles, where Moore's sitting for the Pies.
2: That's good play again by Maynard. Just taking his opponent off the ball so his teammate can mark the footy.
3: Intercepts and then kicks inboard to Degoe. Marks and chips it down to Nick Dacos. He's standing just backwards of centre wing and wants to retreat to Frampton. He'll move it through the centre of the MCG now by chipping it to Degoe, who spins around in a full 360 and then hand passes to Frampton, who runs to his right. And this time, Billy Frampton will propel it right to the top of the 50. No mark can be taken. Long will bring it to ground. Hand pass it to McCreary. Hand pass it to Elliott. Swipes off his hands. And it'll go over the boundary line for a throw-in.
1: So Collingwood will get that ball through the middle of the ground because Nick Dacos runs hard and attracts two players.
2: Yep.
1: Leaves the right side open. I think it was Frampton who came back and got an easy possession because of Nick Dacos's hard work.
0: Well, they got a runner here with Scott Pendlebury. Looks like Brady Hoff's trotting around with him for the boundary throw-in. Spills down towards Ed Allen of the Pies. Hand pass back into the ruck. Picked up there by McCarthy. His hand pass stolen. McCreary releases Nick Dacos. Nick Dacos shoots and misses again.
1: 3 points.
0: This has been the theme of his year. He's kicked 8 goals, 16 on the season, Nick Dacos. And cannot find the major opening for the best player in the game. It's the Eagles by a point. 23 minutes gone in the opening term. Saturday footy on ABC Sport.
3: You're right, Boomer. 3 points in the opening term. Liam Baker will bring it back in for the Eagles. He goes right down to halfback. Degoe ends up doing the tackling to lock in the ball. Kelly Williams comes in to demonstrate a little bit, but we'll have a ball up at right half forward.
2: Well, they're not backing off the Eagles. They might be the younger side, Corby, but they're certainly not backing off the physical.
3: And Archie Bargie continues down there at half forward.
0: Ali Reid involved.
3: And Maynard too, so few of the usual suspects, but it's Collingwood that win the footy through the centre of the ground and through Steele. Long penetrating kick inside forward 50. Ball comes to ground. McStay fighting for it, can't win it. It'll be a ball up inside forward 50 for the Pies.
1: Just funny, every time Harley Reid gets the ball, for some reason they tackle him harder.
2: Yeah, they do. They do.
1: And take him to ground.
0: Bailey Williams leaps up high, grabs it out of the ruck. Hurried kick forward, turnover.
2: Yeah.
0: And Rhone Steele takes the mark, centre-half forward.
2: That's the problem of players who should know that the boundary is your best friend. In that position there, you just... If it goes out and they get it, so what? That's a 50 metre from the fence, not straight in front. It's always intrigued me why players want to go up the middle when they can't design the kick.
0: This time last year, he was getting ready to exit the waffle. Another mid-season draft success story. Rhone Steele sends it all the way home. Collingwood back on top. 2-6 to 2-1, and Collingwood lead it by 5 behind. 25 minutes in, this is Saturday footy on ABC Sport in Geelong. It's Sydney by 7 points, 6 minutes into the second term. Call available, streamed through ABC Listen.
1: It's a really good point, Mick, because when you're under pressure, you know that the opposition are setting up like
2: exactly.
1: And that's how they get a lot of inside 50s, the repeat inside 50s. So you either got to kick the ball long and high to give your forwards
2: a chance
1: because you're outnumbered, or you got to go long and hard to the boundary. Of course, with the boundary now and the lasso rule,
2: who cares?
1: But you'd rather that than go 45 metres out and have a set shot directly.
2: Yeah, look, it should be practice and training. Under pressure, just whack it to the fence. You know, the old saying, and it's still current today, boundary line is your best friend.
3: Collingwood back ahead. Third lead change of the first quarter so far. Reid takes it out of the middle and puts it inside 50 for the Eagles. Crisp can get on the end of it. He gets tackled to the turf and held there. It spills out.

0: Little hand pass comes from Kelly. He only gets it as far as Pendlebury, who exits it out of Collingwood's defensive 50. Running onto it, though, is Bazo. Takes it, gets tackled. Ball spills out. McCarthy picks it up. Hand pass to Marrick. He just hurriedly kicks it down the line.
1: Silly.
0: That's down and out of bounds on the full. Or the mark will be paid.
2: No, I'm going to finish downfield.
1: The ball went out of bounds on the full, so it would have been Collingwood's ball, but it was McCreary who bumped him just after he kicked it.
0: So Rhett Bazo gets the free kick for the West Coast Eagles. Oh, right down inside forward 50. This will result in a shot at goal as Bailey Williams holds onto the mark.
1: He can play his kid. He runs and jumps as good as anyone I've seen.
2: You know, a couple of years ago, they're going, oh, we did another ruckman, another ruckman. We kept on saying that to Trevor Nesbitt when he was there and then Donnie Pike, this kid can play football. Don't ignore him because of, you know, like he does a couple of dopey things every now and again, but he's a ruckman. They do it. So,
3: part of the deal, Mick.
2: Part of the deal. Part of what you have to put up with. But he launches himself at it. He had a ripping game last week. I think he was best on the ground last week. Yeah.
0: Excellent last week in the win against GWS. Bailey Williams coming in for a set shot at goal to give the Eagles back the lead. It's completely across the face. It just squeezes through. Four behind. Cuts back Collingwood's lead to 4 points late stages of this first term. Saturday afternoon footy on ABC Sport.
3: I mentioned that stat line. 16 disposals, 2 goals, 9 tackles and 41 hitouts. Only Williams against the Giants.
2: Mm.
3: Houston in his 200th sends it down the wing, trying to swat it away. Bazo into the path of Lindsay, the Eagles keeper. Handball to Kelly, long kick inside 50. Another leap for Bailey Williams. Another go.
1: He must be forward, is he?
2: Yeah, he is forward.
1: Yeah, he's gone forward now. It looks like he jumps and hovers. He just stays in the air. He's got a bit of Michael Jordan about him or something.
2: But he's had that. When you watch him ruck, he sits up there. He just stays there.
1: Yep.
2: Defies gravity. Now, he should knock this over because he's generally a pretty good kick too.
1: The new ruck rules obviously help him because he's a runner and jumper. So
2: exactly.
1: It doesn't have to wrestle as much.
3: Might need to flip that 32 on his back around. In he comes. Air Bailey knocks it through. And the Eagles jump back in front. 3-2 to 2-6. Rollich Marawa and West Coast Eagles as they are during Sir Doug Nicholls' round. 28 minutes into this opening term, the Eagles by 2. That is lead change number 4. We've got a good one going at the G. Brent Harvey and Mick Malthouse with you on ABC Sport.
1: It's a good start, Mick, for two reasons. When you come interstate or when we used to play interstate, the start was crucial.
2: Yep.
1: If you let the home team get on top of you, the crowd gets involved, and we already know that there's 95 or 97,000 people here, and I reckon there's 96,999 are Collingwood supporters. So you've got to silence them. They're doing really well. It's only 2 points, but they're still not in front of the Pies.
0: So West Coast take back the lead late in this opening term.
2: It'll just bounce it, I reckon. That'll be the quarter.
0: Floodlights on at the MCG as Bailey Williams gets the tap out and the siren sounds to mark the end of the first term between the Pies and the Eagles at the MCG. Scott Pendlebury officially owns the record now as outright games record holder in the AFL after playing that term and getting on the park. But it is West Coast with a 2-point lead at quarter time. 3-2-20 playing Collingwood, 2-6-18. As Corp said, the four lead changes across that opening term. The goal kickers so far for the Eagles, Elliot Yeo, Brady Hoff and Bailey Williams each with singles. And on the Collingwood side of things, Pat Lipinski and Roan Steele with the goals for the Pies. But the Eagles ahead by 2 points at quarter time.
3: And Pendlebury with the 4 disposals, 1 kick, 3 hand passes in that opening term. Bang bodies with Harley Reid at 1 point, which was a little highlight and the scuffle that broke out following that. Dan off the SMS says, I feel sorry for Boomer. He missed a Kangaroos win for the ages just to watch a game where his record's broken.
1: Yeah, it's not ideal, is it? So fill me in, Corbin. Cam Zerha
3: kicked a goal.
1: After, so it was a draw, clearly.
3: They were 6 points down with a minute to go. First, they had the goal to tie the game, and then the ball goes back to the middle. Gold Coast got the centre clearance, about 50 seconds left. Turnover, halfback, zip, one end of the ground to the other. Zerha marks 15 out straight in front. Takes the last 30 seconds off the clock. Horn goes, knocks through the goal after the siren. Easy as that. 43 points down and an 8-goal swing in the game.
1: So the Darwin thing, I mean, and you're big on this, Mick, because I've heard you speak about it before. They play back-to-back games in Darwin. You're 43 points up against North Melbourne, and then they come back and win. So it's an interesting topic of conversation, I would say.
2: Well, given how, if you're 43 points in front and it gradually goes down, your legs are not working.

0: in the way your brain wants. You're starting to feel the pinch, and the more you feel the pinch, the more your brain's telling you you're tired.
1: Yep.
2: Then there's great data around it. So they're 1-3 in the first month coming back from Darwin. So one win out of four.
0: Yep.
2: For the last 3 years.
0: Yeah.
2: So there's a lot. There's
0: on the other side of that, Corby, they don't lose up there.
2: Yeah. Also off the SMS, awesome coverage as always. Hope West Coast can get up from the Pavlinovic family, who's on holidays in Croatia. Paul from Torquay, congratulations to Scott Pendlebury for his games record. But more importantly, he played through the dreadlock phase of his career and survived. Thank goodness for wisdom from Paul. Appreciate that off the SMS. I can't believe you allowed that, Mick, in your time. Scott Pendlebury of the dreadlocks.
0: I was only jealous.
2: More from Mick and Boomer coming up next. This is Saturday Footy on ABC Sport.
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2: And Scott Pendlebury walks over the white line, rips off the warm-up top with the gold number 10 on his back. And Scott Pendlebury runs out onto the MCG for game number 433. Overcast skies, floodlights on, yellow Sharon out. Kelly goes long, straight down the pipe. Offhand spills out the back of the pack. Elliot Yeo kicks the first goal of the game.
4: Ball flung in inside forward 50 for the Pies. Tap down Cameron. Just gets a little soccer towards Pendlebury. Hand pass out towards Nick Dacos. Hand pass to Lipinski. Close to the boundary line. Threads it off a step.
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2: The Eagles, they've made the most of their forward 50 entries. They're 3-2. They lead Collingwood, who are 2-6. Nick Dacos, one of the biggest culprits. He's missed 3 times. Champion Data have credited him with 2. The other one was touched on the line and knocked through. So if you technically want to say it's a rush behind, it was a missed shot off Nick Dacos' boot. Geelong have come out breathing fire in the second term, halfway through the second quarter in Geelong. And the Cats now lead by 12 points over Sydney, having trailed that game at quarter time. So call available of that through ABC Listen. It's a huge day of sport, obviously, here on ABC Sport, as always, available streamed through ABC Listen. Scott Pendlebury in his record-breaking game. The man who's played more games than everybody else on planet Earth, not named Scott Pendlebury, Brent Harvey, is here with us, as is the coaching games record holder, Mick Malthouse. It's quarter time at the G, the Eagles by 2.
1: It was a good start, Mick. It's actually a really good game. Collingwood had some really good passages, and we spoke about mark, kick, and they did that on a number of occasions. Mm. And we also spoke about the run that Nick Dacos gives them. And on a couple of occasions, he didn't get the football, but he's so good that the opposition just gets attracted to him, and then other players can come into the game. But I've liked what West Coast's done. Bailey Williams looked sensational going forward just then. What they're doing for me, Mick, that's working, they're getting the ball from inside the contest to outside the contest. So think of a bull's-eye. You're in there. They're getting the ball out. And it's a 4 or 5 metre handball out the back or to the side over the top of a Collingwood player. Then they're able to kick the ball with no pressure. 11 inside 50s, Collingwood. 19 to West Coast. It's a really good start.
0: Yep. I'm with you. 11 to 9. Actually, I had 11 to 15. I don't know why I had 15. So they must have readjusted. Which is not a good outcome. Look, it's a good outcome if you're leading, but it's only 25% ratio of actually scoring. They've put a lot of football in there. It's come out.
1: But they're giving the forwards opportunities. That's probably what I was getting at, because they've been starved of that of late times.
0: But that's got to persist. And you've got Waterman, who I think Waterman's a very, very good footballer, but he's got to find – the only way he's going to find – he's got to find space, because he's not going to outmark Moore or Frampton, because the Collingwood defence is as good as any when it's in the air. They lean on someone and someone will come across to take a mark, like Howell or someone.
1: Well, you've mentioned that twice already. They've done that sensationally.
0: But if you lead on them, they get found out because they drop him behind. Yep. Their natural instinct is dropping behind.
2: Ray Chamberlain on the boundary. Razor, I'm sure you're on Pendle's watch. Many more changes or any gear changes for him?
5: Haven't seen any gear changes yet, Corb, but I was having a little bit of a chat with my man, Josh Grant, who's an AFL distributor, a.k.a. he sells footy records. And he said to me, Razor, I'm not joking. Everyone's sold out inside an hour. It's a bonanza.
2: Wow. Thanks, Ray. Appreciate that. The Eagles by 2 points. Start of the second term. And guess who's got the first touch of the quarter? Pendlebury, hand pass away towards Crisp. It's a kick off his backside, but straight to Williams. That's Bailey for the Eagles. Handball to Kelly. Handball to Reid. Long kick inside forward 50. Shanahan the target. Easy one-on-one win. as Moore just edges him underneath the footy. Takes